0: City could add a stop in Kingston, Ontario. The federal government has announced it will study the possibility of a southern route for the Alto High-Speed Rail project. That stop in Kingston could connect the line with Via Rail and serve Queen's University students. There has been pushback from farmers along that proposed route, concerned about their loss of land. Transport Minister Stephen McKinnon admits some expropriations are inevitable.
1: We have, our obvious preference is to negotiate with willing sellers. We know that will not always be possible. It will be a very fair and, as I say, sensitive process.
0: The minister said he's working to ensure the line makes the smallest possible impact on properties along the route. Ottawa wants to dramatically scale up Canada's nuclear power generating capacity. The federal government has announced a new plan to build more reactors and expand overseas markets. As Olivia Stefanovich reports, it's part of a larger goal to make Canada an energy superpower.
2: Today we are launching Canada's first national nuclear energy strategy.
3: Energy and Natural Resources Minister Tim Hodgson announcing what he calls a nuclear renaissance, a plan to construct up to 10 new large-scale reactors across the country. Key, Hodgson says, to Canada's sovereignty.
2: Energy security is national security.
3: Hodgson says the federal government also wants to scale up the export of Canadian-owned reactor technology, primarily to markets in Europe and the Indo-Pacific. But the plan doesn't come with any new funding. Conservative leader Pierre Poilievre is skeptical.
4: The fact that Liberals are again making big, grandiose promises is not an achievement.
3: Natural Resources Canada says the cost to turn the strategy into a reality could be more than $100 billion. Olivia Stefanovich, CBC News, Ottawa.
0: The man who launched the careers of some of the world's greatest pop stars has died. Clive Davis was behind the success of Janis Joplin, Santana, and Alicia Keys. But perhaps his greatest discovery... Davis signed Whitney Houston to his Arista record label when she was just a teen and saw her soar to pop music glory. His career spanned more than five decades. He was 94. That's been Your World This Hour. I'm Gina Louise Phillips.
5: Hey there, I'm CBC meteorologist Ryan Snodden with your latest forecast for mainland Nova Scotia. Tonight, increasing clouds with a chance for showers before morning for western areas. Fog patches developing, light winds with lows of 9 to 13. For Tuesday, rain beginning for western areas and central areas throughout the morning. We'll see afternoon showers for eastern areas and then rain beginning in the evening. Fog patches lingering near the Atlantic coastline on Tuesday. Winds southeast 20 gusting to 40 with highs of 16 to 20.
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7: When the Canadian violinist Lara St. John went public about her own sexual abuse at the hands of a teacher at a renowned classical music conservatory, she heard from other students at other conservatories that had experienced the same thing. And not dozens, she heard from hundreds of people. She's now telling some of those stories as well as her own in a powerful new documentary called Dear Lara. So Lara St. John will be here to tell you what she's learned, why this abuse happens so often in classical music spaces, and what she thinks institutions should do to stop it from ever happening again. That's coming up. Plus, music from a great artist from Toronto called The Honest Guy, along with a convincing argument to listen to music that you think might not be for you. All of that coming up on Q.

Lara St. John's new documentary starts with a simple line. People think the world of classical music is so beautiful and so lovely. But after 90 minutes, you become exposed to a side of classical music that's much darker. Lara is an Order of Canada inducted violinist. She's released many acclaimed albums, set up her own record label. Music has always been a part of her life. She started playing violin when she was just 2 years old. When she was four, she'd played her first concerto with a full orchestra. And when she was in her early teens, she was accepted into the prestigious Curtis Institute of Music in Philadelphia on a full scholarship. I mean, her musical future was looking bright. But at Curtis,

0: all that future she had dreamt of, it was horrifically upended. Lara was raped and sexually assaulted by her 78-year-old instructor. And when she came forward to the school after multiple instances of abuse, she was ignored, derided, and mocked. So you might remember we spoke to Lara a year or so ago on this show. She told us her story. It was really powerful, and I recommend you listen back to it. But when Lara went public about her rape and abuse, she soon realized she wasn't alone. And now she's sharing other stories and shedding light on sexual abuse in classical music through her new documentary called Dear Lara. So Dear Lara had its Canadian debut in Toronto a couple of months ago. Earlier this month, the film played out west in Vancouver. You are going to be able to see it no matter where you are in Canada. Lara's going to give you the details in just a minute. But I caught up with Lara St. John in the Q studio just after that screening to talk about Dear Lara. Here's our conversation. Hi, how are you?
1: Good. Thank you very much.
0: Nice to have you. I mentioned Vancouver and I mentioned Toronto, but, and this is always exciting as someone who did not grow up in Toronto or Vancouver, this is going to be available for all Canadians to watch, right?
1: It will, yes, from the 23rd of June all the way up to Canada Day.
0: How can Canadians watch it?
1: It's going to be on Kinema, which is like cinema with a K, and you could just Google Dear Lara on that or dearlara.film, and it's going to be pay what you can. Part of the proceeds from it will go to the Gatehouse, which is a GTA-based nonprofit for survivors of child abuse and prevention.
0: So let's talk a little bit about the story you tell in this documentary. So the last time you were here, you did mention the documentary at the end of our conversation.
1: Yes.
0: For those who didn't hear that interview, could you set the film up for us? Like, what happened after you went public around your own sexual assault and rape? You heard from folks, right?
1: Yeah, it was in 2019, and there was a huge article in the Philadelphia Inquirer. And originally I had thought, well, you know, I needed to tell my story and get make change happen in Philadelphia at least. And I heard from so many people, I realized I just cannot walk away from this. So already in October, November of 2019, I was setting out various places with just a little bit of camera gear and my own little self, interviewing people who had gotten in touch with me, whose stories were, you know, heart-wrenching and terrible, but they were willing, they also needed to tell their stories to me.
0: Why did you want to make it into a film as opposed to something else?
1: Because film is the only medium where you can really do a 1, 2, 3, 4, 5 punch all at once. I'm not a boxer, so I don't think I said that right. But if an article is there for a day and then people sort of forget about it, a little podcast sort of goes into it. But a film, you can put all of these stories into what we have done, which is 93 minutes of incredible stories of people who spoke to me and they reached out to me. I didn't reach out to them. So it's a whole different kind of mannerism that they have because they're talking to somebody who knows the story from the inside out because they reached out to me because they know my story because I became public. So
0: how many people do you think reached out to you afterwards?
1: I'm estimating the very high hundreds, if not over 1,000 at this point. And it happens to this day, like, there's at least 2-3 people a week reach out through various mediums.
0: Can you talk a little bit about the power imbalance and also like the, I don't know if the word is closeness, but the power imbalance and maybe I will use the word closeness between a student at one of these institutions and conservatories and these teachers that can lead to this kind of abuse?
1: There aren't very many professions where you have basically children. Like, I started when I was 2.5, of all things. And these, usually men, given these inordinate amounts of power over these children and women. And, you know, you see it a little bit like in Catholic Church and Boy Scouts and things like that.
0: Gymnastics,
1: yeah, exactly. Where you have children and gurus, I guess you could call them. Mm-hmm. And a lot of people in classical music have taken advantage of that. A lot of men have taken advantage of these positions of power and under extreme duress, forced abuse upon students. And we're only just finding out just how huge it is now. And it's a global problem in our profession.
0: And it's not just teachers and students. It's also folks like conductors and orchestra leaders.
1: Conductors, concert masters. Yeah, anybody in positions of power who can kind of lord it over the women they want or the children they want. And sometimes boys and men, obviously, as well.
0: There's a financial aspect to this as well. I mean, student victims are often on full scholarships. There are visa issues. They're often in a different country, very far away from their family.
1: Exactly.
0: This is

0: just a very unique opportunity to play with a prestigious orchestra, to study at a very prestigious school. Can you talk about how the exclusivity and prestige of these institutions also leads into situations where this abuse can happen?
1: Well, I can certainly talk about my own experience, which was at the Curtis Institute. It was under full scholarship. And for somebody like me from a family such as mine, a sort of, I think we'd call it a sort of lower income Canadian family, there would be no way to go to a college like that, especially in the States, without full scholarship. And my brother was also there under full scholarship. And what happened to me was I was forced to take this abuse because of the threat of kicking out not only me, but also my brother. And just that idea was so horrible to me that I had to submit. And this happens a lot. I mean, I find that a lot of these abusers, they know that vulnerability and they act upon it. And so in a way, these schools are just kind of giving them that power.
0: I'm Tom Power, you're listening to Q, and you're listening to my conversation with the Canadian award-winning violinist Lara St. John. She has a new documentary about sexual abuse in the classical music world. It's called Dear Lara. So earlier this year, the Toronto Star published a controversial first-person account by Luciana Lookman, a music school owner in Toronto. She's made allegations of sexual abuse against the late Boris Berlin, an instructor who taught Luciana when she was a teenage student at the Royal Conservatory of Music. And she claims she brought those claims to the administration. A few weeks after the article, the Royal Conservatory released a statement saying, quote, "The Royal Conservatory of Music has been deeply shaken by the recent allegations that Boris Berlin sexually abused Luciana Lookman in the 1980s. We have also been made aware that others may be stepping forward to share similar accounts. These accounts are devastating. They have caused pain, anger, and grief across our community. We hear the voices of students, parents, alumni, faculty, staff, donors, and community members calling on the RCM to respond with seriousness, transparency, and care. We want to say clearly we are listening and we are taking this matter seriously. The RCM have also since announced that they would undertake an independent third-party investigation into the allegations." Luciana was one of the people who reached out to Lara St. John to share her story. And it features in this documentary. Now, I should say the CBC has not done its own investigation into the story and cannot independently corroborate the testimonies. But I asked Lara about Luciana and what she says in the film.
1: So Luciana Lookman was at the Royal Conservatory back in the 80s. And she was abused by her piano teacher, Boris Berlin. And it was done, again, under threat of, you know, you had to stay in good standing or else you would lose your visa. And very recently, she's come out very publicly. We did it at exactly the same time we had world premiere. The Toronto Star brought out the article in her own words about what happened to her. And there's been all sorts of actual impact from that. Their most famous ever piano teacher just resigned a couple of months ago and also wrote a big thing in the Toronto Star about why he resigned. Because they were just silent. They weren't doing anything. They weren't getting a external, transparent investigation. We started a petition. We've had 5,000 people sign it.
0: The Royal Conservatory, after what happened to Luciana went public, they announced last month that they are doing an external, independent investigation. I want to go back to something you said just then about Luciana, and in your case as well. They do go to the administration after this abuse occurs. What are they often met with? Either your own story or the stories that are you noticing that the stories that are your stories are similar to the stories of everybody else when the first complaints happen?
1: There are so many like mine and Luciana, which are basically mirrors of each other. The same thing happened to me. I went to Dean Fitzpatrick. He actually scoffed at me and laughed. And, you know, when I had two witnesses there and when one of them said, well, we're going to go to the police, then he really did guffaw and say, well, who do you think they'll believe? Some kid or somebody who's been here for decades? And I knew he was right, so there wasn't much I could do.
0: Is that what you have found sort of across the board when you've been looking into these cases?
1: Yes, even more recently, in fact. And, you know, that really just makes the child feel completely betrayed by the people who are supposed to protect the children. And, you know, independent of my film, but I think a little bit hopefully inspired by it, there's all sorts of things that I know about now in the background going on. A lot of them in Canada, actually, in Manitoba, in the Maritimes, in BC.

0: see, and hopefully all of these things will come in to the public soon. I mean, the only way to make change is to shine this very uncomfortable light upon these people and have the public realize that this is wrong. This can't continue.
1: Are you saying that there is, like, you do feel like there are strides being made within the classical music community in terms of progress, in terms of preventing abuse?
0: Well, I think there's been some real world impact. I mean, just us alone here in, you know, it was Jonathan Biss resigning, Luciana telling her own story in the paper, us starting this petition, trying to get people to sign it. It's definitely created knowledge. And I think people are horrified, and I think they have a right to be horrified, and they certainly have a right to demand an investigation, a thorough, independent, transparent investigation.
1: Can you talk a little bit about the impact of, I mean, one of the things that comes up, I think, in your own story, but in a number of other stories in the documentary, is the isolation and shame these young people feel after reporting this abuse. Where does that shame come from?
0: Well, especially when you get that kind of reaction like I did from my dean, and it just, it makes you feel like it's completely your fault. Like there's some way that you could have like avoided this, or this, how did this happen? Like, oh, it must be my fault. And it's, I don't think I've ever spoken to a victim or a survivor who doesn't have a little bit of that self-blame and that shame. And it's so hard, even for myself now, after all this and, you know, years of therapy and knowledge and talking to people, I still have trouble telling myself, you know, it was not my fault.
1: Really?
0: Yeah. Yeah. And I think we all kind of have that. Like every once in a while, you know, the little devil on this shoulder will come and say, well, you know, he probably wouldn't have kicked you out. You should have known that. You know, I mean, like, just, it's crazy. And now we have the public also is pretty bad about victim blaming. You know, there's always this, oh, well, what were you wearing? Or
1: yeah,
0: how much did you drink? I mean, in my case, obviously, that's not a question, but people get blamed and shamed all the time. And that's why there aren't more people coming out. So every time there's a success, I guess, story, meaning that we do manage to shine the light, somebody like me, like Luciana, all of the people in my film, I think it really inspires others to say, hey, look, they're making change. Things are having an impact, finally, at last. So maybe it's time for me to come forward.
1: Were you able through the documentary to get some kind of answer as to, in no way would ever be a justification, but like why this happens so much, particularly in the classical music world?
0: Again, I think it's that situation that it's a lot of men that are looked up to ridiculously. I mean, okay, so great, you're good at playing a wardrobe with strings on it, or, you know, you can wave a stick nicely. I don't know why these men are given so much power. They're treated like gods, and these children are basically kind of served up to them almost like sacrificial lambs. And that also has to change. You know, parents have to be a lot more careful. Just because this guy is very famous, they shouldn't be allowing their 12-year-old to go have an hour with him alone every week. The culture has to change. You know, talk is cheap, but the entire culture has to be dismantled and rebuilt, I think.
1: Why that culture of silence? Why is there this culture of silence around these people?
0: But the profession is very, very small. So if you're, say, somebody who's 19 and you really want to talk about what happened to you when you were 14 or even last week with your major teacher, you will get blacklisted. That teacher has the power to make sure that you don't get jobs, that you basically will have to leave the profession. And in a lot of cases, this profession is one that ever since in infancy almost, we have been giving our entire lives over to. You know, so the idea that, like, well, if I talk about this, I'm going to lose, first of all, what I love, and I'm going to lose being able to do what I love, so I have to stay silent. That's the idea. And if you noticed in my film, basically all the women who are using their own names in the film and their own faces, we're all kind of 40s and 50s. Like, at this point, you can't hurt us anymore. And that's another thing I want to change. I want this whole culture to change so that a 19-year-old can say, hey, this happened to me. This shouldn't be happening, without it ruining what she loves and her career.
1: But why are the institutions so silent?
0: Well, it's chercher l'argent, you know, look for the money.
1: Yeah, at one point, there's a journalist who says,

0: The problem is the economic model tied to these institutions. What does
1: exactly.
0: that mean?
1: Exactly. So the famous people are the ones who bring in the students. And a lot of the times...
0: People want to go to these universities and these institutions to study with these famous people.
1: With these famous people, yeah. So it's these famous people bringing in the money for the institutions. And it's much easier to shove the child or the woman to the curb than it is to actually have any kind of justice for the school. So it's both, it's easier to get rid of the victim, and it makes a lot more financial sense.
0: I'm Tom Power. You're listening to Q, and you're listening to my conversation with the Canadian violinist Lara St. John. We're talking about her new documentary, Dear Lara, all about sexual abuse in the classical music world. In the documentary, Lara is very critical of a lot of classical music institutions, but she does highlight one school that has made real changes to protect students, changes that seem to be working really well. This is the Amsterdam Conservatory in the Netherlands, so I wanted to know what they had done and what it was that was working so well. Here's what Lara had to say.
1: They've actually become a real sort of beacon of hope, in my opinion. Ulke Westdorp, who's now the principal there, has just done absolutely everything he possibly can to make it the safest environment possible.
0: What does that look like?
1: Well, it looks like, first of all, the building itself is completely transparent. Everything is made of glass. There are no locks on any doors. You can see into every room. And there's just no way for anything weird to happen there. And it's been since 2007, teachers are not allowed to teach at home, which is, I think, a very good rule. And they also, they do huge background checks. Every time he hears anything, even a rumor, he goes to check it out and do something about it. I believe in the few years he's been there, he's already fired or had five people resign because of abuse and misconduct. And, you know, it's just, it's really not that hard to do this kind of thing. And he also has instigated team teaching, which means that that one person doesn't have ultimate power over any student. So it's like two teachers, or maybe even sometimes three. That way, he says, well, the students can get the advantage of, you know, two different points of view, and it diminishes the power of a professor over the student, which is a good thing. And yeah, it's just, I don't know. These schools are just, they're so, like, their heels are stuck in to this mud, and they just kind of will not be pushed along for some reason. I mean, how hard is it to put in some windows?
0: Can I tell you what? I've just known you for a while now. You've been on the show a bunch of times. I was sort of struck by, throughout the documentary, which people may not understand until they see it, and I hope they do, you're telling all these stories, but you're also on the road playing. You're also on the road playing violin with orchestras. How was that for you to be simultaneously doing these investigations into sort of classical music institutions while also just touring and being part of classical music institutions? Did you feel people were like, oh, here she comes? Did you feel any isolation? I mean, just anything you want to say. How was that for you?
1: It was interesting. I actually, through playing, a lot of people came up to me afterwards thanking me. And I actually met a lot of other survivors that way.
0: Through playing?
1: Through playing, yeah. People in the violin section, cello section would come up, you know, can I get your email? And then I'd start talking to them. And that's actually how it happened with the situation right now in Seattle with the Seattle Youth Symphony. We started a petition out there, and it's gotten to a couple of thousand. They've said they're going to do an investigation. And that was Nina Powers, who came up to me and said, you know, this happened to me too. And I had a ride and I had to go, and I quickly wrote down my email. And for 8 months, we corresponded back and forth, and she finally became public with her own name. And it's doing something, you know, it's having a real world impact, which is absolutely what I want to see.
0: How was the experience of making this film on you, Lara?
1: It took a toll.
0: I wondered, yeah.
1: Yeah. It's taken a toll, but it's been definitely worth it. You know, I mean, I feel almost like I don't myself have children, but I almost feel like this is kind of a child of mine that is now going out into the world. And I think this is what kind of what I want the rest of my life to be, is about advocacy and about change making. And it has so much more meaning than, yeah, I can go to this place and play another Tchaikovsky concerto, but why? You know?

0: when I can be there with my film and talking to HR and talking to the students and creating real change in our little world that maybe, hopefully, will snowball.
1: When you say it makes it worth it, what makes it worth it for you?
0: Well, just seeing things like how many people immediately got behind Luciana and the petition
1: in Toronto.
0: Stuff like that. I think that actually we're having, just us, the survivors, the journalists, the whistleblowers, are having way more success moving things along than any of the institutions or the government. So, like, let's keep going. Let's get more people behind us. Let's really make this into a movement. You know, trying to stay silent and cover everything up and redact it all, that's not going to work in the end. People need to understand that. The institutions need to understand that.
1: That it's not going to work in the end.
0: In the end, yeah.

0: I'm Tom Power. You're listening to Q. You're in the middle of my conversation with Lara St. John, the Juno-winning violinist, and you've been hearing us talk about her new documentary, Dear Lara, about many cases of sexual abuse in the classical music world. It's a film Lara made after she went public back in 2019 about her own abuse at the Curtis Institute of Music in Philadelphia. She heard from so many other survivors at that time, and she wanted to share their stories. And it's a powerful film with a lot of truly heart-wrenching stories of abuse. So if you're listening to this and you have kids, this next part is worth hearing, because I was interested to know what advice Lara had for people thinking of sending their children to music schools, to conservatories. That's where our conversation picks up. You mentioned this earlier, and I kind of want to leave on talking directly to listeners and you mentioned something earlier. You said, like, I think parents need to think a little bit about this. I'm thinking about parents who might be listening to this, who have kids in music lessons, who might even have kids in who are gifted, who might find themselves thinking about going to some of these institutions. Anything you want to say to them?
1: It's kind of almost like, why would you send your child to an institution that didn't have a fire code? It's almost a little bit like that. If they don't have these precautions in place, if they haven't looked back into the terrible things that once happened and kind of cleaned that out, then why would you want your child going there? You know, if there's not absolute safety guaranteed for your child. That's the way I would think, anyway.
0: How about to the average classical music fan and supporter, you know, someone who's going to the symphony, someone who's, you mentioned that at one point in the documentary, you say, like, we need more allies.
1: Yes.
0: What's the way for fans and consumers and folks involved in classical music listening to this? Not even involved, just
1: right.
0: People going, purchasing.
1: People who like it, yeah.
0: To be better allies in this moment.
1: Well, and especially other musicians also, those who have not been hurt should not stay silent. You know, they should also get behind us, in my opinion. And they themselves should want change, not just for their progeny, but also, you know, the last thing I want happening is for any of this to ever happen to another 14 or 15-year-old girl. Masha, Zenaba, Catherine, all the women in my film, that's why we did it, is prevention, really. To just never have this happen again. That's the only way to not be hurt, is to never have had it happened. Like I said in the film, it's for some of us, it's been a death sentence. And for the rest of us, it's a life sentence, because we have to carry this around for the rest of our lives. It's not, it's kind of a type of a soul murder. It's very, very difficult.
0: A soul murder.
1: Yeah. And it's very difficult to carry this around your whole life. And it has to stop, and it has to stop from the beginning.
0: You play a piece of music throughout the documentary, and I wondered about it as soon as I heard it, and you sort of explained it a little bit at the end. It's by Schubert, is that right?
1: Yeah, Schubert wrote a song called Death and the Maiden, based on a poem, an ancient German poem. Yeah, the poem is Death saying, like, oh, here, come, it's not going to hurt. And the maiden's like, no, I'm too young. And Death is like, oh, no, it's going to be okay. And yeah, to me, it always sounded like somebody kind of like using candy to invite children into a van. And I personally think the maiden is too young. And yeah, so it was.

0: poignant in a way to me because of how Schubert said it. It's incredible how he set both the song and the quartet. And
1: why did you want that to be the piece in throughout the film and to end the film on?
0: Well, it kind of feels like that, you know, these old men so near death, I don't know, killing us in a way, or killing a part of us. And it spoke to me somehow. I know that's kind of trite phrase, but it felt very, very, very part of this film. And it's, you know, it's a trope which seems to have survived into today, of these men bringing death to young women.
1: It's such a powerful film. I know that's even such an overused expression. It's such an angering film.
0: Good.
1: In a lot of ways.
0: Good.
1: And it really has the potential and is already starting to do a lot of good. Congratulations on it.
0: Thank you.
1: Lara, I'm sorry you had to make it.
0: Me too. I had an apartment at one point. Now I have a documentary.
1: Well, I want to make sure we say one more time just in case people are joining us, given that all Canadians can see it.
0: Yes.
1: Would you mind telling us again how?
0: Yes. It's a very special situation just in Canada alone. We've geo-locked it, and it's going to be on the Kinema platform, which is cinema with a K. And you can also read about it on dearlara.film and find the link there. And it's pay what you wish. And we're doing this in conjunction, a portion of the payment will go to the Gatehouse, which is a GTA-based nonprofit for victims of child sexual abuse.
1: I really hope this film is seen all over the world.
0: Thank you so much.

That was Lara St. John performing a solo version of the theme from her documentary, Dear Lara. It's a film looking at sexual abuse in the classical music world. Lara wrote and directed the film and also composed the soundtrack. As Lara mentioned, Canadians can find that film at kinema.com. That's like cinema with a K. You have to just pay what you can. It'll be up on the site until Canada Day, July 1st. You can also find a link to it on our webpage. Just go to cbc.ca/Q. Last week, we asked the Royal Conservatory of Music if they wish to provide any additional comment for this story. Yesterday, they put out a statement from Alexander Brose, the president and CEO of the RCM, about the investigation. It says, quote, Catherine Monpetit of Rubin & Co. LLP has been retained to lead an independent investigation into allegations of historical sexual abuse at the Toronto campus of the Royal Conservatory of Music. She begins her work this week. Ms. Monpetit's investigation is fully arm's length from the institution. She has the latitude to follow what she finds wherever it leads. The people whose lives have been affected deserve an investigation that is independent, complete, and credible. The statement includes an email address should anyone wish to contact Ms. Monpetit with information relevant to her investigation. That address is rcm@rubinandco.ca.

I'm Tom Power. You're listening to Q. Yesterday on the show, you might have heard my conversation with the musician and producer Jack Antonoff. I mean, this is the guy who works with people like Taylor Swift and Lana Del Rey to make some of the biggest songs in the world. And there's one thing you wrote me a lot about, which is this moment that I told him I had avoided listening to Sabrina Carpenter's music, not because I'm a snob or anything like that, but just because I figured it wasn't really my thing. And then my wife called me after that song, Please, Please, Please, came out and said, it's great and it reminds me of that music you like. It was fun to talk about that with Jack. It's available on the podcast and on YouTube. I think the reason that resonated with you is because it's kind of common. You might resist watching a movie or listening to a song because you figure it's not for you. That's what happened for The Honest Guy, who's this great artist from Toronto. Meaning at first, The Honest Guy was not a fan of the neo-soul legend D'Angelo, but then he listened a little more and fell in love. And now he calls D'Angelo a major influence. And you can really hear it. Just take a listen to this.

0: That's a little bit of the Honest Guys song, Shantae's Groove. Today, the Honest Guy is one of the most exciting artists coming up in Canada right now. He's already got one Juno Award. His new record comes out in July. So he came by the Q Studio to talk with guest host Garvey of Bailey to talk about this song called Sugar Water, which started out as a dedication to D'Angelo and then took on something even more meaningful. He'll get into that. But first, here he is explaining to Garvey how D'Angelo expanded his palette within R&B.
1: Yeah, when I was growing up, I loved sweet-sounding R&B music, and I like to think music is sweet or savory.
2: Yeah.
1: I would lean more to the sweeter side. I like pop music. I like easy melodies, and D'Angelo always seemed a little too complicated for me.
2: A little heady, right?
1: Yeah.
2: Yeah.
1: And especially even the further things went along, you know, in Voodoo, I didn't really get it. And I never drank wine either, so I thought wine was bitter. So as I started drinking wine, I started understanding D'Angelo. It's like that, you know, sometimes when you drink wine, you just want to let it sit on your tongue for a little bit, you know? And yeah.
2: What an interesting way of putting that.
1: Yeah.
2: Yeah, that is really, really interesting. So you get into D'Angelo.
1: Yeah.
2: You get into the complexities of the music. Is that what you were drawn to?
1: Yeah, the complexity of it and almost the freedom.

0: I watched an interview where he said he hated the word neo soul. Mm-hmm. But that's the only way I can describe the genre, with music soul child in the area. Yeah. The more I started to fall in love with writing music, the more that I was like, this is genius stuff, you know?
1: Right.
0: It's
1: right.
0: Almost like it's on purpose, not sweet.
1: Yes.
0: Yeah.
1: Yes.
0: So, yeah, I really fell for that kind of music. And yeah, D'Angelo was just the shining light there. And the more I listened, it was like the songs had so much layer. Mm. The more I would listen, I'd discover another part of it that was like, oh, wow, this is genius.
1: Mm.
0: Yeah.
1: Love it. So this song came together.

0: or in London, England.
1: Yeah. London, England.
0: And it was a day after D'Angelo died, right? So can you bring me back to the energy in the studio that day? What was going on?
1: Yeah, it was. So I went to London just out of the blue because I love a lot of the British music. So I was like, you know, I want to go to London. So I told my manager, I'm going to London. Let's try to book as much sessions. And when I went to London, I wasn't prepared for the weather because it was, it's not as cold as it is in Canada, but it's just gloomy all the time. And for the first 2 weeks, I was having that. I was being anxious, you know, because I was in London, a new city, and I'm like, oh, wow, like, you know, it's dark. I got an apartment in, like, the wrong part of town.
0: Oh, boy.
1: So it took me, like, an hour and a half to get everywhere. So I wasn't getting any sessions either. And the first session I got was with this guy named Ben. Mm-hmm. And I looked at what he looked like, and I was like, ah, this might just be a mess. Uh-huh. And then I went to the session, and we were just both talking about D'Angelo, and it was raining, it was gloomy that day, and we're like, you know what, let's just try to make something dedicated to D'Angelo, and we'll just try to have fun. And if it doesn't work out, then it doesn't work out, but we'll just do it without any stress. And something just came over me in terms of writing the music. He started playing the chords, and it was just one of the quickest songs I've written, and it just felt really good. It was one of those, it was like going into like a room and then being transformed. Like I walked into the session being a little bit depressed.
0: Yeah.
1: And then I came out with so much joy, and then I came out and the sun was shining. It was like,
0: wow.
1: Yeah, it was great. It was, I wish I could bottle up that day.
0: Yeah.
1: Yeah. Cause then it's just like about life, you know, sometimes in life you don't feel great and then you just do the work or you don't feel like going to the gym. You go to the gym and then you feel good. You know, that was one of those days. And, I felt like we just kind of nailed it in terms of dedicating it to D'Angelo. There's a part of the song that just goes into a different world. And it kind of reminded me what I did love about D'Angelo, what I loved about that kind of music. It's that it's not just structured in the way that you're supposed to listen to it. It's made because you could feel the creativity.

0: His name is Navon, a frequent collaborator of yours.
1: Yeah.
0: And one of the writers of Sugar Water.
1: Yeah, yeah.
0: For those who don't know, he was a very important figure in Toronto's R&B and soul community, helped shape the sound of lots of artists, including Daniel Caesar and Savannah Rae, so many others. And he passed away unexpectedly just a couple weeks before the song was released. And I am so sorry for that loss.
1: Yeah.
0: I understand how, you know, a creative friend passing away. Yeah. It's very hard. When you think about the impact he's had on your life and career, can you tell me what comes to mind?
1: That's
0: okay. I know that's a hard one.
1: Yeah. Navon was just like a good soul, you know? Not in life, at least so far, do you meet people who are as creative, but also as, who only care about, like, people.
0: Yeah.
1: And they don't care about what credentials you have. They don't care about, they just care about the fact that you care about music in the same way that they do. And that was Navon. Navon was just such a great person. Like when I met him, I was working at a bank and I wasn't the kid who was in the choir. I wasn't the kid who played any instruments. I still don't play any instruments. And I felt like lost at sea in the creative space because everybody kind of knew each other in the city. And that's one beautiful thing. It's a beautiful thing about Toronto is that the creative industry is very connected. So if you know one person, you kind of know everybody else. By that time, I didn't know no one. And I felt like a lot of doors were kind of like shut in my face because I'm not one of the team. But I met Navon and I remember sitting down with him and he was just like, and at that time, those records that I started with him, I wouldn't even listen to them now. Mm. That's how not comparable to what I'm doing now they were.
0: Right.
1: But for some reason, he just looked at me and he was like, I don't know why, but I believe in you. And I didn't even have that much money. And he remember, he just says, whatever you have, I'll take it from you. And this time he was going on tour with Daniel Caesar, you know, there was a lot of people that just wanted him on a record. And from there, every single song I released until now, Sugar Water was one of the final ones. The songs on this project are some of the final songs that we ever worked on. That's the kind of person he was. He was just a really good soul. And when I sent him Sugar Water, he was also excited, and it was, he lived in Bangkok at the time. Mm-hmm. And I sent him this record, and it was just like another, it's like just to show that distance doesn't change the soul connection. Because when I sent it to him, he was as excited, and when he laid his vocals on it, it was like,

0: you know, and I sent it to, back to the producers. They were all like excited about it and just to see the kind of person he was. And he died just before the, like a week before the song came out. And it was very tough for me because he was a real friend. He wasn't just somebody who I worked with. You know, whenever I'd hop off the phone, I'd be like, yo, Novan, I love you. And in a way, even though he passed away, he didn't leave me lacking. I didn't think, man, I wish I did, you know. Everything was left on the table, and it was the same approach that we had to make in music. It was like we did everything. We're like, oh, we're just gonna do everything, and then if we don't want one, we'll take it out. It was like, let's just put our soul in there. Yeah. And that was the kind of connection I had with him. He was a friend, he was like a mentor, he was everything to me. And yeah,
1: what a way to honor your friendship and your collaboration is to put out such beautiful music.
0: Yeah,
1: like that is, that's the right thing.
0: Yes, but, it is.
1: Yeah, yeah. What do you think about or picture when you hear Sugar Water, when you listen to it now? What goes through your head when you hear the because what you're talking about, what you've been talking about, is just like kind of the magical synergy that took place to make this track. So what do you hear when you hear it?
0: Ooh, I hear like London.
1: Mm.
0: And in almost in a great way, because I always, for some reason, every time I go to London, it's usually during the winter time, lately, and it's usually gloomy. But I think the song makes me appreciate that gloom. Yeah, so it makes me love the city in a way that I don't think I had before. And I just hear like, also just like D'Angelo too. Like, yeah, I feel like I was trying to strike a balance between not just trying to like mimic him, but also honoring him. And I feel like when I hear like the records I love from him, I can almost listen to Sugar Water as a fan of music after it. And yeah.
1: That's so interesting. This is what I'm going to get you to do then.
0: Yeah.
1: I want you to tell me who you are and just, and introduce this track Sugar Water for me.
0: So I go by the Honest Guy. I'm a Nigerian born Canadian singer. I'm a soul singer, so any kind of soul. And this is Sugar Water.

0: I'm Tom Power. You're listening to Q. I mean, this is my favorite time of the week. This is a segment we've been doing on the show for the past little while where we ask you to submit an artist from your hometown, from your community, that you think the rest of the country needs to hear, that you'd love to hear on this show. We actually put a call out also for you to help us name this segment because we've been doing it for a while and we still don't have a catchy name. And you sent in a lot of suggestions, pretty great suggestions and very creative suggestions. And one has emerged. A winner. Here to tell you the new name of this segment, or I guess the name of this segment, and read out another submission is Q director Glory Amatayo. Hi, Glory.
1: Hello.
0: How are you doing?
1: I'm doing all right. This is really cool.
0: It's been kind of overwhelming, both the number of artists that have been sent in, right? And also the, like, I've heard a lot of suggestions for the title of this thing.
1: When I tell you people who really wanted to name this segment, it was actually beautiful. A lot was written in to name this, so it's really exciting.
0: I gotta tell you, I don't know the answer to this. This is not some kind of fake radio thing. I don't know what the name of the segment is. All I do know is that the one that I suggested, which I think other people suggested, did not win. Which was Q-tips.
1: Unfortunately, yes, that did not win.
0: Someone told me it was gross.
1: I know. A few people, when they heard it, actually, like, grimaced. I think it just takes them back to a traumatizing time of putting stuff in their ears.
0: Sure. Let's try to keep the body horror off the show. Okay, what is the name of this segment, Glory?
1: Okay, well, this is really exciting. Thank you again to everybody who wrote in and suggested a name. And I am proud to say that the one that won, voted by everyone who works at Q, a lot of the producers, was Added to the Q by Katie Shapiro. She sent that in.
0: Add it to the queue. Oh, yeah. What you do when you add it in, next in line.
1: Exactly.
0: You add it to the queue, but it's queue.
1: Exactly.
0: Katie
1: with the letter
0: Shapiro.
1: Q. Katie Shapiro.
0: Thanks.
1: Thank you.
0: Katie, we're going to send you out a mug. So when you listen to this, drop us a line, q@cbc.ca, and we'll get a mug in the mail to
1: we
0: you.
1: We would love to do that. We'd love to do that.
0: So who do we got today in terms of a song? Who sent in the song? What song is it? Who are we playing today on the CBC that maybe people haven't heard of before?
1: So this one came from Robin McKenzie. Let's see. Actually, I think you might like this one. I loved this one. Here's what Robin said. She said, "Hello, Q people. I love the show, and I am absolutely loving this new series of artists that you are featuring." And then she actually submitted a suggestion for the name. She said, "May I recommend you got to listen to this as the name of the segment? It's the subject line I use for recommending the artist that you're playing, so it seems apt."
0: Oh, sorry, Robin. You and I both didn't get our names we wanted. You didn't get yours, and I didn't get Q-tips either.
1: I will also say I didn't get mine either.
0: What was yours?
1: Okay, so apparently I had mentioned Sweet Notes when we were reading it, and someone was like, you should go with that one, like the director said.
0: Sweet Notes.
1: I liked that one. It was a double entendre, you know, the letters are sweet.
0: Hey, the show's
1: the music is sweet.
0: Show's a democracy, buddy.
1: We got
0: to live by the elections.
1: Both Tom and I voted out. Listen.
0: Okay, so what did Robin recommend?
1: Okay, so Robin said, "No Prospects is a trio from the Prospect Lake neighborhood of Victoria, B.C., best friends and musicians since early elementary school, and they are currently lighting up social media and the music platforms with their original grunge folk music featuring three-part vocal harmonies, juicy keyboard parts, and tasty guitar styles. Currently, they are performing and recording in Montreal and Toronto for the summer." And this is the part that I loved because I was like, that's very specific language.

0: language. She says, true confession, I was their music teacher.
1: Oh, beautiful.
0: And when they were 10 years old, I made them promise to thank me at the Juno Awards one day.
1: Wow.
0: I know.
1: Beautiful.
0: I was like, this person knows music. And then as I read on and I saw she was a music teacher, that makes sense.
1: This is sweet.
0: They have put thousands of hours in since then. Obviously, I am biased, but I think it's going to happen. For now, I would be pretty thrilled to hear them on cue.
1: All right, let's do this. I'm so no prospects from Prospect Lake, Victoria, BC, sent in by your old music teacher. Thanks so much, Robin. I haven't heard this yet. This is No Prospects, and Tell Me Again.

Tell Me Again, submitted by their former elementary school teacher, Robin McKenzie. Thanks so much to Robin for sharing that. Keep on sending in artists from your community you'd love to hear played across the country. We are q at cbc.ca. Tomorrow on the show, you might remember this story. The big Canadian winner at the Tonys this year, Casey Levy, will be here. All right, we'll see you soon. Later on.

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1: 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We cover everything from politics and the economy to the arts and science. 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
2: Thousands of condos are sitting empty in big cities, even as this country faces a housing crisis. The mismatch between tiny spaces and where Canadians actually want to live, and what some developers and investors are doing to solve this, coming up on the Current Review.
3: From CBC News, The World This Hour, I'm Neil Herland. We begin in Montreal, where a city is reeling from a deadly shooting today that killed a civilian and a police officer. It happened in the Côte des Neiges neighborhood. Quebec Premier Christine Fréchette says she's deeply shocked.
4: On behalf of the government of Quebec and on my own behalf, I would first like to extend my most sincere condolences to the families and loved ones of those who lost their lives.
3: The alleged shooter was also killed during the confrontation with police, the CBC's Sarah Levitt reports.
5: Police received a call just before noon about a shooter in what's known as the Côte des Neiges area. His gun seen poking out of a window of a hotel room. And

0: That hotel room in a high rise shared with condos, businesses on the ground floor. Officers, when they arrived on the scene, they immediately exchanged gunfire with the suspect. The police chief now confirming a male officer was killed. A female officer was injured. One citizen there was killed and another injured. Police say the shooter was also killed and would only confirmed that he was armed with a long-range rifle. Police believe the shooter acted alone. Radio Canada confirms he left a manifesto sharing violent thoughts against women. He also called for a violent revolution.
1: The CBC's Sarah Levitt in Montreal. And just minutes ago, Montreal police identified the officer who was killed today. His name is Mohamed Ben Redouane. And we've got breaking news from Saskatchewan involving another shooting. The Mounties say a man has been charged with attempted murder after two officers were shot and wounded outside a home in Melville, Saskatchewan last night. 55-year-old Marcus Dodge faces 11 charges in total. They include aggravated assault, assault with a weapon, and uttering threats. Two RCMP officers are recovering in hospital. The officers were responding to a report of an assault at a home last night when they were hit by gunfire. After less than 2 years as British Prime Minister, Keir Starmer is resigning. Pressure to quit had been building on the Labour leader for months, but as Briar Stewart reports, it was a leadership challenge that left Starmer with no choice but to leave.
2: The question my party is asking now is whether I am best placed to lead us into the next general election. I have heard the answer, and I accept that answer with good grace.
3: And just like that, the revolving door of British politics turned once more. In less than a decade, Britain has had six different prime ministers. Starmer is the latest to resign. Before that, there was Rishi Sunak, Liz Truss, Boris Johnson, Theresa May, and David Cameron. And it's almost certain just who will be next in line to lead the Labour Party. Andy Burnham, the former mayor of Manchester, won a crucial by-election last week and arrived in London today to be sworn in as an MP.
4: So help me God.
3: Because there appears to be no challenger, Burnham could be moving into 10 Downing Street next month. But there's no guarantee how long he will be there. Briar Stewart, CBC News, London.
1: The federal government has unveiled a new strategy to expand nuclear power generation in Canada. Federal Energy Minister Tim Hodgson says the plan will ensure energy sovereignty at home and expand the market for Canadian technology overseas.
5: A plan that will mean new tools, new partnerships, new builds, and most importantly, a new civilian nuclear renaissance for Canada.
1: The nuclear strategy includes a plan to build up to 10 new large-scale reactors over the next 15 years, a dramatic increase from the 17 operational reactors that are currently running across Canada. And finally, Canada's inflation rate rose to 3.2% in May. That's up from 2.8% in April. And that is your World This Hour. For CBC News, I'm Neil Herland.
6: Hey there, I'm CBC meteorologist Ryan Snodden with your latest forecast for mainland Nova Scotia. Tonight, increasing clouds with a chance for showers before morning for western areas. Fog patches developing, light winds with lows of 9 to 13. For Tuesday, rain beginning for western areas and central areas throughout the morning. We'll see afternoon showers for eastern areas and then rain beginning in the evening. Fog patches lingering near the Atlantic coastline on Tuesday. Winds southeast 20 gusting to 40 with highs of 16 to 20.

and welcome to The Current Review on CBC Radio 1. My name's Matt Galloway. Coming up, it's graduation season, and we'll meet the first of our graduates who will help shape the future of this country. And then, a new CBC investigative podcast looks at the story of Kenneth Law, who pleaded guilty to helping 14 people die by suicide in Ontario. But we begin with a question. What do you do with all the condos in Canada that are sitting empty in the middle of a housing crisis? For years, the condo markets in Toronto and Vancouver had two problems: sky-high prices and not enough supply. But for the last 5 years,

0: It has been exactly the opposite. Sales have hit a 35-year low, and thousands of units are sitting unsold because people don't want or can't afford to buy them. Last week, Prime Minister Mark Carney and British Columbia Premier David Eby announced a new housing affordability measure, including a plan to turn empty condos in Vancouver into affordable housing. Other governments and developers are also coming up with plans for all those empty condos, and we're going to hear a few of those ideas over the course of the next little bit. First, I'm joined in studio by Michael Fedchichin. He is the CEO of the Building Ontario Fund. It's an arm's-length agency backed by the province of Ontario. You announced a plan recently to buy up, 2,200 unsold condos in the GTA, and you want to convert them into rental housing. This is a partnership with a private investment company. How's it going to work?
1: So the concept is quite simple. We, through an open and competitive market call process, solicit proposals from the development community to sell unsold units in blocks to us. We purchase, as I said, around 2,200 of those units and convert them into a combination of market and affordable rentals.
0: Now, these are units that are just sitting empty now because, as I said in the introduction, people can't afford to buy them or they just don't want to buy them?
1: That's right.
0: Right. What kind of units are they?
1: These are a range of different sizes of condo units. They can range from, you know, small one bedrooms and bachelors through to more family-sized units. So it's a variety that we're procuring and as well as in a variety of geographies within the GTA.
0: And the plan isn't to resell them. The plan is to rent them out.
1: That's right.
0: Right. This is not just about one project. There's a real opportunity here because, I said, as the scale of the number of empty apartments. And there are investors across the city and beyond who think that this is a good investment without government help. You're getting government help with this, and we're going to talk about that in a moment. But have a listen to Anthony O'Brien of the Gesta Group. This is a group that recently announced plans to bulk buy something like 500 condos.
2: There's a really significant opportunity right now in Toronto, and that's the story today is terrible. As we know, it's been all over the press for years now, the greatest slump almost in condo sales history. But what we see is a potential light at the end of the tunnel in a period of about 3 to 5 years from now.
0: What do you see as the light at the end of the tunnel?
1: We see it similarly, Matt. I think, you know, we are going through a period of approaching 2 years of record low starts. And if you fast forward 4 or 5 years from now, that turns into record low completions and occupancies and supply. Mm. And so we see the same opportunity that the Gesta Group does. I think the difference with what we've done is, A, we've done it at a scale that is only really enabled by government involvement through the Building Ontario Fund, but also we've achieved affordability objectives, which the private sector or purely private sector players that are doing this in market are not.
0: I'll ask you about the affordability, but why do you need government backing? If the opportunity is so big in the Toronto market right now, why does High Art Capital, which is your partner here, need the government involved in this?
1: Well, as I said, it's about achieving a certain level of scale that can actually bring some confidence and meaningfully absorb some of these excess units, but also it requires government involvement and engagement to achieve those affordability objectives.
0: So otherwise, the market wouldn't be able to do this on its own. You need some sort of backstop by the government to be able to make this happen.
1: Yeah, in our case, based on the underwriting we've done, the capital that Building Ontario Fund has put into the fund is necessary to achieve the affordability objectives and, frankly, the scale that we have.
0: So who will these units be for, do you think?
1: Yeah, we're targeting essential workers, call it workforce housing. But these are generally people who don't qualify. Their incomes are high enough that they don't qualify for some of the programs that currently exist, but aren't high enough to really be able to acquire this type of housing affordably.
0: So these are the people who've been priced out of the communities that they're working in.
1: That's right.
0: So when you say that these will be affordable, what does affordable mean in this context?
1: Yeah, so we're using a two-prong test. And so in our case, it is the lesser of 25% off the prevailing local market rents or based on a 30% income test, whichever is the lower.
0: And that will allow those people who, as you call them, are essential workers, but have been priced out of the regions, that will allow them to be in those communities?
1: That's the objective, yeah.
0: Yeah. The NDP in the province of Ontario says that this is a bailout for developers. It says, the party says, if government is going to invest public funds, it should be building and acquiring homes directly through a Homes Ontario model, creating permanently affordable housing, not guaranteeing profits for private investors. What do you say to that? You have a smile on your face.
1: I do. This is a predictable and common refrain anytime government involves itself with the development community, but it's myopic.

0: I mentioned earlier on that we have a competitive market call here. So the units that are coming to the High Art Fund are coming to that fund under competitive tension on pricing. So no one is getting rich here. I'll also remind listeners that there are over 500,000 people in this province employed in the construction sector. It's larger than the auto sector in Ontario. And about half of those, a little less than half of those, are employed directly in the residential construction sector. So there's lots of jobs at stake here. You know, with the lack of starts coming on and or that we've been experiencing and the lack of completions to come, we are quite concerned that the market will rebound in a way that's unattractive for affordability. Mm. And that if you imagine any scenario where immigration restrictions or international student restrictions are loosened or we've got beyond target economic growth, we could see a real supply problem in the future that we think are broader strategic objectives to address than and have nothing to do, frankly, with bailing out developers.
1: But it's not just the NDP that's saying this. On the other side of the political spectrum, the Fraser Institute says the same thing. Pierre Poilievre has said the same thing, that these are developers who made the wrong call. They bet on these small units that they thought investors would scoop up. It didn't happen, and now they're left holding the bag. And that a program like this will take the bag off their hands. Are they wrong in saying that?
0: They're wrong in the sense that that is not the only objective of this program. This program is producing affordable housing now, available now, and producing rental stock that regular citizens, essential workers, can access now. And so, yeah, development community made some mistakes and got out ahead of itself. There's no question about that market. And that creates a buying opportunity. We heard just on the clip you just played from Jesta. This creates a buying opportunity for private funds and for the Building Ontario Fund to take advantage of that market situation and turn it into something good.
1: And something good for the people who can't afford to live in those communities otherwise.
0: That's right. And keep builders building and workers working. It's a key part of our economy. And, you know, In the option set of not doing anything about this or choosing to take action and trying to ameliorate the situation, I'll pick the latter any day of the week.
1: Michael, thank you very much.
0: You're welcome, Matt.
1: Michael Fedshishan is the CEO of the Building Ontario Fund. Many of the condos going unsold in the Toronto area are tiny units that were built more with investors in mind, as we were saying, than the people who live in them. My next guest is trying to change that. Puyan Safapur is president of Devron Developments. He's with us as well in our Toronto studio. You wrote in Maclean's magazine, the condo playbook was creating buildings that are not what real people want for their families in the long term. How did we end up with so many unsold units in Toronto and Vancouver?
2: That's a good question. To explain the situation that we're in, we have to kind of go to the root of the issue. And that is something that is unfortunately somewhat unique to Canada. And that's how we sell condos. In most of the rest of the world, buildings are built. And when they're finished, people who want to live in them, prospective families, they come and see them. And they make a purchase decision. But unfortunately, the way we sell condos in Canada is completely backwards, where because of the need to sell approximately 60, 70% of the building before you get financing to build the building, developers are forced to sell these suites to an investor buyer because that actual family usually can't anticipate buying their home 3 to 5 years out. Mm. Most people can't make a purchase like that for anything. We don't buy anything like that.
1: Right? We don't buy phones like that, for example.
2: We don't buy phones. We don't buy cars. We don't buy anything else anticipating our need 5 years from now. Your family might grow in size. It might shrink in size.
1: You might move.
2: Your job may take you to somewhere else in the city. So, and then how can we expect people to be able to, or a large percentage of the population to be able to make decisions that far in advance? And because it is difficult to do that, it's difficult therefore to sell to the actual user. This system necessitated an investor buyer to come and play a role in the middle to basically buy the suites from the developer to then later, 3 to 5 years later, when the actual building's complete, flip, rent to the actual user.
1: So what are you going to do differently?
2: So what we've been trying to do differently is, so this system necessitates investor buyers. We've been trying to kind of almost work against the grain by designing buildings and selling them directly to the actual end user. Truthfully, it is more difficult. We've been doing it since back in 2013 after we started a second project. We just realized this was not

0: the way to go. This is not going to have a great outcome. Mm-hmm. What it means is building larger suites, better architecture, which maybe sounds like a small deal, but it isn't. Actually, people, when they buy homes, a large percentage of that decision-making process is emotional. So how that building makes you feel is important. Number of elevators, mm-hmm. all those things. Those are the things that in accumulation make a home that's livable for the long term for families, and emulate what buildings look like in the rest of the world.
1: Who's going to be able to afford these? Because one of the reasons why larger suites are scarce is because they're really expensive in many communities. So who's going to afford something like this?
0: Yeah. So this can be a common first reaction to thinking that larger units are going to be inherently more expensive. And there is obviously a component that, you know, if something's twice as big, then it'll be more expensive. But actually, one major thing we don't realize is that buildings with smaller units are actually more expensive for the developer than buildings with larger units.
1: Explain that. We're almost out of time, but explain how that actually makes sense.
0: A building of 200 suites as opposed to a building with 100 suites has 100 more, twice the amount of kitchens, washrooms, electrical, mechanical, all of the costs that go into a building. So it actually costs less money to build a building with larger units that has less units, less development charges. So there's, in a building of that size, potentially $20 million of savings that you can now use to put back into the building to build a higher quality building and to build larger units at a potentially the same or lower dollar per square foot than the building with more units.
1: Can you change, we are out of time, but can you change that calculus that you laid out in the McLean's piece, where in some ways we sacrificed livability for efficiency? Can that be flipped around so that people can actually afford and buy the places that they want to live in, that they want to stay in, that aren't just a glass box in the sky that's too small for their family?
0: That's the mission we sincerely have been on for the past over a decade, and it is possible again by this system of that requires the profit to be made by an investor in the middle is actually squeezing affordability. So by selling directly to the end user instead of to an investor with high brokerage fees, by selling directly to the end user, but then investing that money back into building a higher quality building at a lower total per square foot cost, it's a win-win for everybody. And in our projects, that's what we try to get to, is build units that are actually livable and bought by the end user. They're happy. The people who live in those buildings are happy. We're happy because we feel like what we're actually contributing to is real housing that people need and the city can build a foundation on, rather than short-term housing that we've unfortunately built unintentionally for the past 2 decades.
1: That's really interesting. Puyan, thank you very much.
0: Thanks for having me.
1: Puyan Safapur is the president of Devron Developments. Carolyn Weitzman is a senior housing researcher and adjunct professor at the University of Toronto School of Cities. She's also with us in our very busy Toronto studio. Why is it that there are so many empty condos in Toronto and Vancouver in the middle of a housing crisis?
2: Well, I think Puyan has talked about some of the systemic issues. It's too expensive. It's too small. It's been built as an investor product, not a place for people to live in for any long period of time. So people, investors are starting to freak out a bit because they're worried that they might not even be able to rent these very small apartments at the very high prices they'd need to command in order to cover a mortgage. So it's a classic market failure.
1: And so is it as simple? I mean, there's a lot of parts to that, but is it as simple in some ways as developers just not building what people actually wanted?
2: They were building what investors want.
1: Yeah,
2: not what people need.
1: Residents, yeah, not
2: correct.
1: What people need. Good point.
2: Yeah.
1: So what about buying up vacant condos, like what the Building Ontario Fund is doing, and turning them into affordable rental units? Is that an answer to this?
2: It may be part of the answer, but I think Puyan has been talking to some of the larger systemic issues. It's not just a quick fix. So, for instance, in the 2024 budget, the federal government committed itself to buying up apartments to keep them affordable, but that program was for the 1 million apartments that are over 50 years old and in many cases are larger and in many cases are much less expensive. Yeah. There's a lot of risk associated with these condos. For one thing, you're just buying a few units in a building that may have unknown maintenance fees and also may be very difficult to manage with a mixture of renters owned by the government, a nonprofit, and private investors or people who've bought

0: bought these condos in order to live in who may not want affordable housing under the same roof. So a good acquisitions program would be looking to keep housing affordable, because we've been losing so much affordable housing. It would look at what kinds of units people need the most.
1: So what do we do with if that's not the answer, or that's not, you know, part of the mix, certainly, but not the end goal. What do we do? Because the reality is there are these empty units and there's a housing crisis. People are trying to figure out where to live, and whether it's the essential workers that Michael was talking about or other people, and they can't afford to be where they want to be, and yet they see these empty buildings.
0: Well, it's partly, you know, who are we talking about with the affordable housing crisis? If we're talking about minimum wage workers, whether you're working at a restaurant or you're a personal care worker, you can afford about $1,000 a month. Will these units be renting for $1,000 a month? Almost certainly not. Yeah. If you are a moderate income household, let's say a construction worker or a teacher, you'd be looking at a place, and if you're in a couple, you don't want a studio necessarily, you want at least a one bedroom. If you're a single mom, you might want a two bedroom for $1,600 a month. Again, I'd be asking whether these condos would be renting for $1,600 a month, given that their price on the market would be between $600,000 and $1 million, which usually would command rents of $2,000 to $3,000 a month. So who is this affordable to? And these are really important questions for us as a society, a really important question for governments.
1: What do you make of the government intervention, what the Prime Minister announced in British Columbia when he and David Eby held a news conference saying that they're going to turn empty condos in Vancouver into affordable housing?
0: Well, I think some of my colleagues in BC were a little bit wryly pointing out that a $775 million intervention in actually building new non-market housing had been cut at the same time that $3 billion was going towards empty condos. Mm. So again, how do we use these resources that we have, collective resources, most effectively?
1: What do you make of the criticism that this is a bailout? And again, Pierre Poilievre and others have said these are developers who bet on the wrong horse. Mm-hmm. They thought that they could create and sell these small units to investors, make a lot of money. It turns out that the market did not agree, and that they are being compensated in some ways for a bad decision.
0: Matt, I think the most important thing is to look at outcomes. Are the outcomes to create more homes that are affordable to key workers? Are the outcomes to end homelessness, which is, you know, tripled in BC, pretty close to tripled in Toronto? Are the outcomes to make middle-class affordability more attainable? I think we need to be a lot clearer on what kinds of outcomes we're trying to reach, and I'd say that's true of housing policy in general. What's the problem we're trying to fix here? And I just mentioned that a crane in the air or a hole in the ground is the same whether it's a nonprofit crane in the air or hole in the ground, or whether it's a condo developer crane in the air or hole in the ground. So what kind of development, what kinds of homes do we need most?
1: Carolyn, this is really interesting. Thank you very much.
0: Thank you, Matt.
1: Carolyn Weitzman is a senior housing researcher and adjunct professor at the University of Toronto School of Cities. She was with me in our Toronto studio. You're listening to The Current Review on CBC Radio 1. I'm Matt Galloway. It is that time of the year when graduates across this country are being celebrated by friends, families, and communities. It is the most wonderful time of the year. And so we are taking some time here on The Current this month to speak with inspirational grads from across Canada, starting in Saskatoon. Naomi Lenvoy is graduating from St. Joseph High School. She is headed to the University of Saskatchewan in September to study in the dental hygienist program, but her real passion is to help children living with cancer, and that is because Naomi herself survived cancer at a young age. She is one of 15 students receiving a scholarship for this year's Terry Fox Humanitarian Award and traveled recently to Ottawa for that. And Naomi joins us from our Saskatoon studio. Congratulations on graduation.
2: Thank you so much.
1: How does it feel to be done?
2: Oh, it feels so amazing. Like, honestly, just being able to graduate and having the opportunity to go to university is just such an honor in itself.
1: Especially given everything you've gone through, right?
2: Yes, yeah.
1: Tell me the story. I said that you...

0: yourself survive cancer at a young age. You were 6 years old when you were diagnosed?
1: Yes, I was.
0: What do you remember about that time?
1: So when I was 6 years old, I was diagnosed with stage 4 rhabdomyosarcoma, which was in my abdomen. I went through one round of treatment, chemotherapy, and I was told that I had 12 months to live, which was incredibly hard. And luckily, I'm still here today. They still don't know why. I still have to submit DNA swabs sometimes because they're trying to figure out I'm the only one with my severity of my cancer to survive my situation, which is just a miracle in and of itself. I knew during that time that I wanted to make a difference so that other kids wouldn't have to hear those words ever. So just using what time I had left and the time I'm continuing to be gifted, I have been able to start a foundation called Team Naomi Get Well Now. Mm-hmm. The name was formed when I was in the hospital and I was surrounded by all these Get Well Soon balloons. And I turned to my mom and I was like, I don't want to get well soon. I want to get well now.
0: That's awesome.
1: Yeah. And through Team Naomi Get Well Now, we've been able to raise over $350,000 for childhood cancer research.
0: That's incredible.
1: Yeah.
0: You mentioned the treatment that you got. And you had one round and then your doctors told you this. But then your treatment was hell, right? You went through
1: a
0: lot.
1: Yeah. I've had over 250 bags of chemo.
0: Oh, my goodness.
1: Mm-hmm. Yeah.
0: How would you describe, I use, you know, language to describe it. How would you describe the treatment that you went through?
1: I would describe it as very harsh and aggressive, which you need to be towards cancer. But part of our research is because we know a cure is a long time away, but also part of raising money and spreading awareness is trying to find less harsh treatments for kids. Because I had 28 rounds of radiation. I had blood transfusions, scans, everything. It's so aggressive on kids, and a lot of kids survive cancer but then die because of the after effects of all the treatment they went through.
0: How do you look back? I've seen photos of you at that age.
1: Yeah.
0: Little girl with no hair.
1: Mm-hmm.
0: How do you look back at that little girl now?
1: I look at her and I think of how incredibly strong and determined she was, because honestly, most kids would be horrified, but I honestly wasn't even really that scared. I just knew that I wanted to use the time I had left to make a difference so that other kids don't have to go through what I went through.
0: You were given a medication by your doctors that was going to extend your life.
1: Yes, temsirolimus. It was just meant to give me the full 12 months that they had predicted, but we don't know why. For some reason, it ended up slowly killing my cancer, which is how I'm cancer-free now, but it's never done that for anyone else, and they don't know why.
0: They can't explain what happened?
1: Nope.
0: You said this was a miracle earlier. Is that how you look at it?
1: It is how I look at it. I think it is truly a miracle and a blessing so that I can continue with what time I have left to raise awareness and raise money.
0: You're 10 years cancer-free?
1: Yes, I am.
0: It's incredible.
1: I just had my 10 years.
0: You just had a big smile on your face when you said that.
1: Yeah.
0: How do you think, when people go through something like this and they are told, this is the time you have, and it's a short amount of time, but then that time extends and extends and extends. How do you think about life and time and what you have in front of you now?
1: I used to think that time is whatever. Like, I have so much time, endless time in the world, and then all of a sudden at 6 years old, I'm told I have 1 year left. It's just like time can be cut off so quickly. And it's something that we really take for granted because time is such a gift. So just spending any amount of time I can spreading awareness about the fact that kids get cancer too, because it is forgotten, because it is so hard to talk about childhood cancer because it's like children sick. It's so awful, but it is the most underfunded because nobody talks about it. So we need to talk about it so that it can get properly funded.
0: The work is really important, but there's also other things in your life. I mean, given the fact that you have this time, how else do you spend your time? What are the fun things that you do in the time that you have?
1: I really like to plan trips, and I like to hang out with my friends, and we plan on just like going on road trips and going and sightseeing, like, because I honestly wouldn't have had the opportunity to go see the world. So just using my time to go travel and drive all across Canada. So Ottawa was also a really cool experience with the Terry Fox Humanitarian Award. I've never been to Ottawa before, so that in itself was amazing. And just spending my time hanging out with my friends and loved ones and just really trying to build connections

0: so that, you know, I can stay close with everyone.
1: I was reading about you, and the Terry Fox organization said about you, what stands out the most about Naomi is not only what she endured, but how she chose to respond. It says, Naomi has turned life's hardest circumstances into opportunities for hope. How did you choose to respond to what you were given?
0: Yeah, instead of choosing to, you know, just spend time with my loved ones and grieving, which is also a totally normal experience and is very valid, I knew that I didn't want other people to go through this, which is why we formed Team Naomi Get Well Now, because I knew that I wanted to help people and help those who couldn't help themselves, because a lot of kids would have been too sick. I was lucky enough that I still had my spirit and I was energized enough, like, because a lot of kids get drained after chemotherapy and everything. So just being able to use what strength I could to the best of my abilities and help others was the main thing.
1: You're a point of inspiration for other kids as well. Yeah. One of the other things I was reading, it referred to you as a Saskatoon hero. Saskatoon hero, Naomi Lenvoy. How do you look at and how do you think about how other kids look at you, kids who are in the situation that you were in a decade ago?
0: I think that it is just such an amazing thing because I met a little girl who went through the exact same thing as me when I was cancer-free. And just, unfortunately, she is no longer with us. But just seeing that she had even a little bit of hope in her days, because she actually died from the treatments before she died from the cancer. So just knowing that I can give a little bit of hope to people and comfort that this doesn't necessarily mean the end is just such a beautiful thing, because what are we without hope?
1: Tell me about this fall. You're going to the University of Saskatchewan.
0: Yes, I am going to the University of Saskatchewan to pursue dental hygiene. I want to do this just because when I was sick, the last thing on anyone's mind was my teeth.
1: Yeah.
0: So I developed a lot of cavities and plaque and stuff like that. And whenever I went to the dentist, I was just so terrified, as most kids are, because the dentist can be scary. But the people that really made me feel comfortable were the dental hygienists, because they spend time with you and they're really good with kids and they just make it feel like such a safe space, which is what I want to give to other children, which is why I want to become a dental hygienist.
1: In addition to all the hard work of school, what else are you looking forward to about going to university?
0: I'm looking forward to just getting to know people, explore, really stepping out of my comfort zone, because there's the potential chance that I could go to another city. I would still be with the University of Saskatchewan, but to another city. So just getting to have new opportunities, which I think is really exciting and fun.
1: To be told that you have 12 months to live, and now here you are a decade later. I mean, it is a remarkable thing. It is kind of miraculous. And it feels like you're in bonus time in some ways.
0: Yeah, for sure.
1: Congratulations. I hope you fill that time with all the great things that you want to do. But you're really quite something. And it's a real pleasure to talk to you, Naomi. Thank you.
0: Thank you so much.
1: Naomi Lenvoy is a graduate from St. Joseph High School in Saskatoon, headed to the University of Saskatchewan in September, 10 years cancer-free, as you just heard. You're listening to The Current Review on CBC Radio 1. I'm Matt Galloway. Kenneth Law used to be many things. He was an engineer. He later worked in the kitchen of the Royal York Hotel in downtown Toronto. Now he is a convicted criminal. Last month, Kenneth Law pleaded guilty to counseling or aiding suicide in connection with 14 deaths in Ontario. Kenneth Law operated an online business selling lethal substances and suicide paraphernalia. He admitted to sending hundreds of packages to dozens of countries, mostly to the United States, Britain, and Canada. A CBC News investigation found Law is suspected of being tied to at least 147 deaths worldwide, including the death of David Parfitt's son, Tom, who died by suicide.
2: Tom would still be here if he hadn't have found this poison and hadn't been able to buy it. It's 99% certain that he would be here.
1: A new CBC podcast, Hunting the Suicide Salesman, looks at the case of Kenneth Law. Damon Fairless is the host of the podcast and an investigative journalist, and he's with me in our Toronto studio. And just a warning before we start, this conversation we are going to have will talk in detail about suicide. Let's talk about Kenneth Law. I gave kind of the thumbnail sketch, but who is this guy?
3: I mean, I'm still trying to

0: answer that question. We weren't able to talk to him, and we were hoping to learn more about him from the trial that never happened, because he took a plea deal. But we've got an interesting picture that emerges. It's speculation, but it's like educated speculation. We know that Kenneth Law is a resident just outside Toronto here, as you said, registered engineer, someone who kind of had a change of his life at some point, where he, you know, had these amazing jobs. He was working for the government in Ontario at some point. He's working for a company that worked for Boeing at some point. And then he's working at this like low-level cook position at the Royal York, just down the road, right? So something happened. We know that he's told reporters that his mom was in palliative care suffering and he had wanted a way out for her. We also know, because he was on the suicide form under another alias called Greenberg, and Greenberg came to that site well before Kenneth Law was ever selling any sort of suicide paraphernalia. Mm. And he was posting what looks like legitimate suicide crisis stuff. So it could be that Kenneth Law was someone who struggled and found this space before he ever became a suicide salesman.
1: When I get to the suicide forum in a moment, tell us more about this. How did he get into this business, the suicide business, if I can put it that way?
0: Again, it's not quite clear, but he had some online companies. He had a a business registration called ESC mode, like escape mode. Mm-hmm. But that was for this other piece of equipment he built. It was like a wheelchair that could get up and down steps in an emergency. And at some point, he eventually rebranded that and started selling suicide paraphernalia. So what's not clear, maybe from some of the reporting out there, is he wasn't just selling suicide, a poison. He was also selling before that equipment that people could use to asphyxiate themselves. So regulators and gas products that you could use to end your own life.
1: In addition to poison as well.
0: In addition to poison, before the poison, in fact. Yeah, and poison came later.
1: But we aren't kind of naming the substances, but what do we know about who he was selling the stuff to and to how many people?
0: So we know that he sold this poison to 1,200 people across the world.
1: 1,200
0: people across the world. And we're talking, you know, Europe, Asia, Australia, North America, like all over the place. Yeah, yeah. And there's going to be, there's a concern that there'll be a long tail too, because, you know, he's admitted to being tied to around 150 deaths, like you mentioned. But one of the things we found is that people would buy this and they kind of squirrel it away for quote unquote a rainy day. Mm. So there could be more deaths in the future. Who knows if we'll ever understand what the cause of those or link them to Kenneth Law, but there's stuff out there still, right? So yeah, I don't have the exact numbers on me, but he was also selling, you know, these other products to other people. And, you know, for quite a while, before he started selling the poison, he's only selling the poison for a couple of years about.
1: This podcast begins with some of the conversations that you had with the families who died by suicide and people who allegedly purchased from Kenneth Law. These are really raw conversations, hard to hear. One of them is with Tanya Jones from Michigan. Mm. You spoke with her about her son, Anthony. Who's Anthony?
0: Man, I still have Anthony's funeral pamphlet on my desk at home. So Anthony was like a teenager. I might have been 17. It's a kid who was a sweet kid, grew up outside Detroit, and his mom, Tanya, I spoke with in her living room. There's this little like pictures of him. His two brothers were there. He was a sweet kid, never had like a mental health crisis, a suicide crisis. And he came into Tanya's room at night screaming like, "I don't want to die. I don't want to die." And Tanya was like, what's happening? Right. Mm. So he told her he had taken something. He had purchased something on the internet, and she didn't know what it was. She had never heard of this stuff. He had been on this suicide forum where people talk about different ways of killing themselves. And one of the real popular methods at that time was this poison. And one of the main people selling it was Kenneth Law. He purchased it from him. Shows up at his door. Nobody knows what this toxin is. We're not naming it here, but it's an obscure thing. Mm. Nobody knew about it until, you know, this story broke, and he took it. And Tanya, you know, called 911, got into the hospital, told him, "You're going to be fine. You're not going to die." And he died right in front of her.
1: Here's a bit of that conversation.
2: He busts in my room. He goes, "Mom, I did something." And I said, "What did you do?"

0: He said, "You got to get me to mercy." And he screamed out, "I want to live," over and over again. "I want to live. I don't want to die."
1: You still have his funeral pamphlet.
2: Yeah. He's a cute kid.
1: You do these interviews. This is what you do.
2: Yeah.
1: You talk to a lot of different people in really difficult situations. What is it about his story would lead you to still have that pamphlet?
2: Well, you know, one of the main things to understand is suicide is preventable. And often, one of the most common forms of suicide are these, it's almost like an emotional storm. We all go through hard times, right? And especially, a kid this age, right? You're dealing with adult emotions.
1: You're 17 years old. You're 17. You're going through everything.
2: Who knows? Heartbreak, depression, high school sucks, all those things, right? If you can get someone past that, there's a very good chance they won't go back there again. And one of the most effective ways of preventing suicide is keeping means from people, right? And so we don't know. You have no way of knowing this, but there's a really, really good chance, I think, that if he didn't get that stuff, he wouldn't have done it. These are impulsive acts often. That experience he had of realizing what he did, that is what you hear from survivors of suicide. Mm. Like, the last thing that goes through their mind, the last thing they think they're going to think is, "Oh my God, what have I done?"
1: Yeah.
2: And he had that experience. And he understood the gravity of it. And it's just like he was so close to not dying, and he died. And it was just like heartbreaking.
1: Is that a thread that runs through the conversations that you had with these parents? We heard that at the very beginning from David Parfitt's father talking a little bit about you know, had the substance not been available, that he would still be here. Is that kind of one of the things that you hear?
2: Yeah, and there's good reason for that, right? So understanding why someone kills himself. And, the risk factors are very complex. One of the most important things to understand is it's almost never just one thing. Mm. It's a whole bunch of things. And you can look in terms of probabilities. What's got the most risk associated? One of the most risky things is availability of method, right? And knowing about methods. And one of the issues is that the big question here is, you know, if it hadn't been so easy for them to get, would they have killed themselves?
1: And that speaks to this online forum that you talked about, right?
2: Yeah.
1: What was this space?
2: Okay, so it's an online forum on the Clear web. It's nothing. It's no dark web secret or anything. It's a very popular site. It's probably the most popular site where people can go and talk openly about suicide. There's no guardrails. There's no restricting what you can do there for the most part. And so people go there. Tens of thousands of people go there to talk about this stuff. And most of the users there are, so like your average user is someone who's going through a suicidal crisis or lived with this stuff for a long time. And there is legitimately a sense of being able to talk openly about this thing that we do a very poor job of talking about openly. And I think there's a real sense of relief there. And I think that, you know, people do post on that site that the site helps them and keeps them around and legitimately gives them a reason to go on. So that's part of it. The other part that is really quite risky, like profoundly risky, is the sharing of information. Mm. And the fact that because anyone can go on there and everyone's anonymous, you get minors sometimes and you get young adults who go into a place that normalizes and I think makes it okay to think about taking their own life, then points them into how to do that.
1: There are these, what are they called? Goodbye threads?
2: Goodbye threads.
1: What are they?
2: Oh, goodbye threads are tough. I mean, often they're the last thread that someone leaves on a post. So people often post that they're going to kill themselves. They'll often post granular details about how they're going to do it, pictures. Some people have recorded their death.
1: Goodness.
2: It's a lot. Mm-hmm. And some people kind of almost like live stream and type, and members of the community will type in along with them. So they're there, and reading them is, it's just extraordinarily sad.
1: Who's running a site like this?
2: So we know from a New York Times investigation that it was founded by two men, LaMarcus Small and Diego Galante. Small is a U.S. citizen, and Galante is Uruguayan. And the thing about them is that they also are involved with running the big incel sites. So these, you know, deeply misogynistic, extreme, hateful, very nasty sites that restrict women.

0: as members. And the one site they operate that doesn't restrict women is the one that teaches people how to kill themselves. So these guys are like deeply nihilistic kind of worldview guys. Now, I spent a lot of time wondering if there was more to their motivation for running the site, like a voyeurism or a sadism, or I didn't find super compelling evidence for that, but I did find that this like nihilistic view of like, we're not going to prevent suicide because suicide makes sense in this worldview, this very distorted worldview. But that was concerning. I think Small in particular is someone who struggled with depression and suicide, and this is his maybe his baby to create a space where that's normalized. Mm. The problem with this site is that it is such a profound mix. Like there's deep
1: different toxicity, things going on. Yeah,
0: toxic, dangerous, nihilistic, terrible, and also at the same time, people are finding support there, real support. So it's a complex place. It's not a safe space, that's for sure.
1: I introduced you as an investigative journalist, but also you have personal experience with this, right?
0: Yeah.
1: Can I ask you about that? Is that
0: you? Of course you can.
1: Like, in terms, just and you talk because you talk about it in the podcast.
0: Yeah,
1: as
0: no,
1: well.
0: 100%. And I think it's important to talk about.
1: And I want to talk about talking about it too, but also just your own personal interaction and intersection with a story like this.
0: So I went through a period where I've never had a plan, and I've never made an attempt, like really being right at the edge, but I, like so many of us, had a period, I've had periods of depression for sure. Often I don't talk about, I hide, I present very well. And then a few years ago, I had this, and I write about this in the podcast, I had this really tough period where I just could not, I wake up every day and be like, oh, I don't want to be here. I wasn't ready to die, but I just was like done with living. That was a terrible liminal space, right? And I'm really lucky because, first of all, I am not impulsive. I have a lot of reasons to live, a lot of responsibilities, and a lot of love around me, and a lot of people who helped me kind of get out of that place. It took a while.
1: Yeah.
0: But you know, and I mentioned it, like I talked to my wife about it. Talking about it's really important. But a couple of years later, then we started talking about this story, and I was like, man, I don't know if I can, like, I'm going to be on this site a lot. I don't know if this story is going to drag me down.
1: Could you imagine where you would be had you come across that site when that cloud was on?
0: Man, I've like asked myself that a million times. Yeah, I think there's a really good chance I would have bought it. I don't think I would have been like, I'm going to use it, but then I'd have like a plan. If I'm going to do it, I've got this.
1: It's that rainy day thing that you talked about.
0: It's that rainy day thing, right? And yeah, the way I was thinking at the time was quite nihilistic. It's like, you know, I'm not going to do it today or tomorrow, but if things get worse, if things in the world get worse, it's, I want to have this. I think there's a pretty good chance I would have bought it.
1: How are you now?
0: Great.
1: Good.
0: And here's the important thing.
1: Yeah.
0: Like, I mean, I don't think you should go into listening to this show if you're in a bad place. And I don't think that talking about suicide in the depth I did is great without a lot of support. I see a therapist. I talked to a therapist throughout this. But coming out of this, talking to the researchers, talking to the people who've lived through this, the reading, even being in that site, I feel very well equipped to know that I can get through a period like that again. And so much of that is that that process was about normalizing those emotions and understanding those off-ramps. And because when you're in that state, you don't see an off-ramp.
1: Yeah.
0: But the fact is that like one of the big things that's missing, why we wanted to do this, and part of my experience that influenced this the most, is we need to talk about this better than we do.
1: Which is what you say at the very beginning. This is the story of what a deadly corner of the internet.
0: Mm, yeah.
1: But it's really a story about suicide. One of the first interviews that you did was with somebody who's involved in suicide prevention.
0: Yeah, the Samaritans. It's a really good suicide prevention organization based in the UK.
1: And
0: yeah.
1: What'd they tell you?
0: Well, yeah, it's really interesting because, you know, the first thing we did was seek advice about how to cover this because, you know, how you cover suicide is deeply important. You can have really serious impacts and really good impacts depending on how you do it. So we were seeking advice and we sought advice throughout this whole thing from a whole bunch of experts. But I could tell at the end of that call, they were being very polite. And I straight up asked them at some point, I was like, do you think we should not cover this? And they were kind of like, yeah, we think you should not cover this.
1: Because
0: of the risk. The air we breathe in journalism is like, you don't cover suicide because it runs the risk of a contagion effect, right?

0: and showing that it's preventative. Right? Those things can create this alternate view of what you can do with your life, and that has a protective effect. So we decided after that conversation, we are not, I don't think you can talk about suicide with zero risk. You're always running a risk with suicide. But there's this other risk that if you don't talk about it, what do people do? The mainstream media, we're no longer the be-all, end-all of what people know. The internet is, and people go to the internet, and they find these places. So there has to be a way where we can own the conversation again and be part of a healthy public dialogue.
1: So we're really careful here at CBC how we talk about suicide. You don't talk about methods. You give a warning before, and at the end you tell people, you know, resources that they can contact if they have suicidal thoughts, or somebody that they know has suicidal thoughts. And you say in the podcast in some ways, and you've hinted at this, that we're, journalists are afraid, that we're afraid that we might do more harm than good.
0: Yeah.
1: And so the warning that you give is different, right? You say, I'm hesitant to warn you away because I think we do that too often. I think we need to have this conversation, so I'll leave it up to you.
0: Yeah.
1: How do you think about that? Because you also say that you wrestle with the concerns that everybody has. I lost so much sleep
0: making this thing. Mm. You know how long it took me to write those lines? Mm. I really drafted that and redrafted it for months. I drove my execs crazy with how long it took for us to land on the language. Because it is not a zero risk thing. But, and by the way, in the podcast, we do talk about methods to some extent, because awareness of what some of these things are is important.
1: Is there evidence that the way the media talks about suicide is a problem?
0: Yes. Yeah. Like I said, it's not talking about suicide. It's how we talk about it.
1: There's
0: very interesting studies about the way you shape a story and the things you tell in that story, how they have an impact. And you can see a bump in suicide rates after sensationalistic and simplistic coverage of suicide. And you can see a opposing drop in suicide rates after coverage that is complex and nuanced and sophisticated.
1: Do you see that nuance appearing, not even just in journalism, but more broadly in society?
0: I think we're ready for it. I don't know. Here's what I see. We spend a lot of time talking to people who lived through suicidal periods, and the families of people who had killed themselves. And what I'm seeing is that people are ready to have a more sophisticated conversation about this. I think that there are journalists out there doing really good work, but it's rare. Like, you think about suicide as one of the, and sometimes the leading cause of death for young people.
1: And it's not mentioned by name. It's often died suddenly or unexpectedly.
0: You think about how we cover car accidents or shootings or any other form of death. We cover the living hell out of that. But this thing that is like killing people at an extraordinary rate is pretty much missing from our coverage. And yeah, there's good reasons to be careful. But like, that seems like an error of omission. There's got to be a better way of talking about this.
1: This is a side note, but Martin Short, the actor Martin Short, his daughter died by suicide recently. Yeah. And he did this interview in which he talked about his wife had died of cancer.
0: Mm-hmm. Yeah.
1: And that he said, there's a connection in some ways that these can be terminal illnesses. They aren't necessarily terminal illnesses, but you need to kind of name it as that mental illness can be a terminal illness. And if you don't talk about it, it lives over here in this dark corner in the world or online or what have you. The way that he spoke about it as openly as he did was trying to bring it out into the light.
0: And that's like the thing, like all of like the, I know you're supposed to keep remove from the people you talk to when you're covering something, but the families who talk to us, I'm so close. Like, I have a genuine love for these people, because what motivated them to talk about the worst thing that happened to them, the death of their children, the worst thing that happened to them, they gave so much of their time, and you could just see the emotional cost of them doing this.
1: What do they hope that comes out of
0: it? Well, Martin Short hopes that we talk about this, that no more kids die by this, that it's preventable, right?
1: What does justice look like for them? Because when Kenneth Law, you said that the trial didn't happen, and there were a lot of people who were very upset that he reached a plea deal instead.
0: Speaking of those families, like, I know some of the people I talked to in the UK are furious that the murder charges were dropped. They feel that Kenneth Law is a murderer. I'm curious whether that's going to change at sentencing. I think in the fall, I don't know, but I think from the people I'm talking to, there's a sense of,

0: justice being absent to some extent.
1: And for you in doing this, I mean, not putting the families aside, what do you want us to think about after we listen to this?
0: The thing I want people to think about is that the thoughts and emotions about suicide grow in the dark. They grow in secrecy. They grow in your head. They grow in the well of shame that people have, I think, when they feel that way. And that on the other side of sharing those feelings with other people is a better life. And I'm hoping that people will feel encouraged to take the perceived risk of sharing their feelings about this.
1: The talk.
0: Yeah, talk. Let's talk about it, right? Like, that, like, here's the deal. I've gone through a little period of suicidal thinking, not as horrible as a lot of the people we talk to, but you're not crazy. Huge portions of the population feel these things throughout their lives. You're not crazy and you're not weak. The people I talk to who have lived through suicidal ideation and talk about it, these are strong people. These are people wrestling massive things inside themselves. There's strength, there's bravery, and there's relief in talking about it. And not the other thing too is, if you're not on that side of things, but you know someone's suffering, don't be afraid to talk about it. Asking someone directly, you know, are you feeling suicidal? That's not dangerous. It's awkward because, you know, it's intimate. But we can have these conversations.
1: And you might save their life.
0: Yeah, you might save their life. Mm. Intervention is important, right?
1: Good on you for doing this, and I'm glad you're well.
0: Thanks.
1: And thank you for being here.
0: Thanks, it's a pleasure.
1: Damon Fairless is an investigative journalist and host of the new CBC podcast, Hunting the Suicide Salesman. You can find it wherever you get your podcasts. And if you or someone you know is struggling, you can call or text Canada's Suicide Crisis Helpline. The number is 988. That's all the time we have for The Current Review. My name is Matt Galloway. 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
5: From CBC News, The World This Hour, I'm Neil Herland.
6: It's a very, very sad day. It's a nightmare.
5: That's Montreal Police Chief Fadi Daguerre reacting to a deadly shooting today that killed a civilian and a police officer. CBC News has just confirmed in the last hour the name of the civilian who was killed. He's Michael Mizrahi, who also went by the name Moshe. Earlier tonight, we learned the name of the police officer who was killed during the shooting. He's 34-year-old Mohamed Ben Redouane, who served with Montreal Police since 2021. The alleged gunman was also killed. His name has not been released yet. The CBC's Steve Rukavina spoke to one man who witnessed the deadly shooting.
7: Brandon Elkame lives in an apartment right by where the deadly shootings happened. He was at home late this morning when he heard what he thought was construction noise.
8: And what struck me is when I went to look outside, the kids that were playing in the park, their parents literally yanked them off the play structure to just run and get out of here.
7: Elkame says at that point it was clear something was very wrong.
8: And then 5 minutes later, the gunshots continued, and then the swarm of police just didn't stop.
7: Elkame says he spent a tense few hours following the news and talking to friends and family in an online group chat, trying to figure out what was happening. Elkame saluted the bravery of the officers who responded.
8: I saw the officers jumping out, guns drawn.
7: Elkame says he and his neighbors still can't believe this happened where they live.

0: and he's still shaken. Steve Rukavina, CBC News, Montreal.
1: A proposed high-speed rail line linking Toronto to Quebec City could add a stop in Kingston, Ontario. The federal government has announced it will study the possibility of a southern route for the Alto High-Speed Rail project. That stop in Kingston could connect the line with Via Rail and serve Queen's University students. There has been pushback from some farmers along the proposed route, concerned about the loss of their land. Stephen McKinnon is Canada's transport minister. He says some expropriations are inevitable.
2: We have, our obvious preference is to negotiate with willing sellers. We know that will not always be possible. It will be a very fair and, as I say, sensitive process.
1: Conservative leader Pierre Poilievre wants the government to cancel the project and use the money to cut taxes. Canadians don't need the Consumer Price Index to tell them the cost of just about everything continues to climb faster than wages. But the latest numbers confirm just how much inflation is squeezing people. Anise Haydari reports.
3: Please begin scanning.
4: The prices Canadians pay are going up faster again. The inflation rate year over year was up in May, 3.2%. Food, especially fruits and vegetables, was a big driver.
3: $5.99.
4: And these shoppers in Winnipeg are noticing.
5: Very unhappy. I can't do anything about it.
6: Prices have gone up and things are not as fresh as they used to be.
4: In particular, the price of tomatoes saw a big jump in May, up more than 45% compared to the year before. Bad weather and fewer crops planted in Mexico over tariff threats are a part of what drove up costs. But overall, vegetables are up 9%.
7: We're starting to see the impact of transportation costs.
4: Mike Von Masso is a food economist at the University of Guelph. While there are many reasons these prices are jumping, the cost to get fresh food to Canadians is always a factor. Anise Haydari, CBC News, Calgary.
8: I will resign as leader of the Labour Party. I have spoken to His Majesty the King this morning to inform him of my decision.
1: British Prime Minister Keir Starmer is resigning. He made the announcement outside 10 Downing Street this morning. His chief rival, Andy Burnham, won a crucial parliamentary by-election Friday. That clears the way for a direct leadership challenge. Starmer's polling numbers are falling. He's the sixth British Prime Minister to step down in 7 years. And that is your World This Hour. I'm Neil Herland.
9: Hey there, I'm CBC meteorologist Ryan Snodden with your latest forecast for mainland Nova Scotia. Tonight, increasing clouds with a chance for showers before morning for western areas. Fog patches developing, light winds with lows of 9 to 13. For Tuesday, rain beginning for western areas and central areas throughout the morning. We'll see afternoon showers for eastern areas and then rain beginning in the evening. Fog patches lingering near the Atlantic coastline on Tuesday. Winds southeast 20 gusting to 40 with highs of 16 to 20.
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was the number one song from last week. Yes, that is American mega pop star Olivia Rodrigo with her latest number one hit, Drop Dead. My kids can sing every word. Will that shining star be able to stick to our number one spot for a record 4 straight weeks? That would be a record for this year. You will need to stick with me until the end of the show to find out. Over the course of the next hour, you are going to hear 4 debut songs entering your countdown, including new ones from Goldie Boutillier and Begonia. Plus, you will also hear which song is the highest jumper on the chart and which song received the most online votes this past week, as well as charting songs from Alison Russell, Broken Social Scene, Gorillaz, and more. And here is how your top 20 works. 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That helps us figure out the order of the songs that you are about to hear. And all of this music can be heard on Mornings Drive and After Dark on CBC Music. So let's get this week's countdown started with a very interesting Latin Quebecois folk artist who bridges contemporary sounds with decades of tradition. And she is from the Gaspé Peninsula at the mouth of the St. Lawrence River in Quebec. This song is about celebrating music's ability to bridge cultures. This is Luan La Robina with Voz de Mi Vida, starting off this week's CBC Music Top 20 at number 20.

Whoa, channeling some Leslie Gore there through an 80s filter. That is our second debut this week. It comes courtesy of Cape Breton Island's own Goldie Boutillier, who emerged as the big winner at the 2026 East Coast Music Awards a few weeks ago, which was held in her hometown of Sydney, Nova Scotia. Goldie picking up the hardware for Album Breakthrough Artist and Rock Alt Album of the Year with her family watching. That is Goldie Boutillier's new track, Party. It streamers into your countdown at number 19. And if you want to help out either of those songs by Goldie Boutillier or Luann Laborina climb up this chart, you can do so by voting for them now at cbcmusic.ca/top20vote. And that is where you can check out all the songs that are hoping to break into the chart this summer as well. There's some new ones waiting to get on here by Tennille Towns and Vince Staples, to name a few. But right now, it's our third debut this week. It comes courtesy of Begonia, who just landed on the 2026 Polaris Music Prize long list. This single is from that record, and it is seasonally appropriate. It's called Hotter Than the Sun. It enters your countdown with the most listener votes at number 18. Everything is coming up.

0: the British hitmaker Charlie XCX. That was the new single called SS26, which stands for Spring Summer 2026. How absolutely perfectly timed as we transition from spring to summer here in the Northern Hemisphere. SX26 by Charlie XCX enters your countdown at a beaming number 17. I'm Grant Lawrence. This is the CBC MT20, which stands for the CBC Music Top 20. And no matter what the season, we always have 20 songs per chart and never enough time to play them all in full. So here is a quick SS26 spring into summer blast through the songs coming in at 16 to 14.
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0: Top 20. Counting down the 20 hottest tracks of the week.
1: Still to come, number one. So the big question this week is, will the baby doll dress-loving Olivia Rodrigo and her stratospheric hit Drop Dead be able to continue her deadly grip on number one on this chart for four straight weeks, an entire month? Or will Shub take over at number one? Or how about Ottawa pop star Talk, or that gorilla's earworm called Orange County with the sitar and the whistling? You will need to stick around with me until the end of the hour to find out who takes the top spot this week. But right now, up next, it's the new single from St. Albert, Alberta singer Jimmy. Leather Jacket is the official new home run anthem for Canada's Boys of Summer, the Toronto Blue Jays, and this dirgy guitar rocker swings up four spots to slide into number 13 right here on your CBC Music Top 20.

very nice. Loving the vocals from Hannah Georges on that track, with a shout out to Bush Party Punch in the lyrics of that one. That is Broken Social Scene with Only the Good I Keep. It is up two spots to a very good number 12. Broken Social Scene right into the All the Feelings tour now with Stars and Metric. They're in California this weekend. Two new Canadian dates have been announced for Alberta: Sunday, June 28th in Calgary, Monday, June 29th in Edmonton. I'm Grant Lawrence. You're listening to the CBC Music Top 20. Our email address is top20@cbc.ca. And you can use that to ask us anything you want about the show or anything else, like Jason in Winnipeg did, who says, "Hey, Grant, what is your take on the 2026 Polaris Music Prize long list that just got announced?" Yeah, I used to be way more involved with Polaris than I am now, but it is a CBC Music production, so I still pay lots of attention. I mentioned earlier that Winnipeg artist Begonia made the top 40 album long list this year, as have other artists vying for the number one Canadian album of the year based solely on artistic merit. And we have played plenty of them on this show, like Juliana Riolino, Katie Tupper, Toby, The Beaches, and Boy Golden, also from Winnipeg, Jason. But knowing that Polaris likes musical trailblazers, I'd have to say that the frontrunners are that wild band from Quebec that went crazy viral earlier this year, Angine de Poitrine. Look for them to at least make the top 10 album shortlist, which will be announced on July 9th. And then the winning Polaris Music Prize album for 2026 will be revealed at our gala at Toronto's Massey Hall on September 22nd. Thank you, Jason. That email again, top20@cbc.ca. Now up next is the latest single from Oakville, Ontario, singer Angelie. This one is called Tell

0: right, from the Appalachian Mountains of Tennessee, that is Josiah and the Bonnevilles with that driving new single called Going Gone. This week it's going up. It's our highest jumper on the chart, leaping a going huge six spots up to take number 11. I'm Grant Lawrence, and it is always my instinct, my wish, my uncontrollable urge to play you all 20 songs on this chart in full, but I would be going gone in a hurry if I ever tried that. So in order to reach the top on time, I have to take you through this quick trip through the songs coming in at 9 to 6.
1: Counting down.
0: Chauffeur from Soul Wonder's The Womack Sisters.

0: This is the CBC Music Top 20. 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
1: And if you want to hear any of those songs climb even further up this chart, our polls are open now. So you can have your say by voting at cbcmusic.ca/top20vote. Now let's get you into the top five this week with Alison Russell. The Montreal singer's new album drops in July. It's called In the Hour of Chaos. It's a beautiful protest record for the times we find ourselves in. And on this track, Alison has brought in the vocal talents of Joya Latacoon and Julie Williams. It's called No Springtime. This week it cracks your top five at number five on your CBC Music Top 20.

Spots to number four. That is the surging new track from Shub out of Fort Erie, Ontario, with Sebastian Gaskin on vocals there out of Split Lake in northern Manitoba. That was their collab called I Know. And if you're looking for a party on the West Coast, Shub will take to the decks for the FIFA Fan Festival on July 2nd in Vancouver under the new Peony Amphitheater, which is about two blocks away from where both myself and Top 20 producer Marianne and I live. No, we don't live together. That would be very weird, but we are neighbors. And the Fan Fest is right in our hood, and it's wild. I'm Grant Lawrence. This is the CBC Music Top 20. Now let's get into our hotly contested, very tight top three this week with this awesome, sweet, worldly single from Gorillaz featuring sitar player Anushka Shankar, who is, trivia fans, yes, the daughter of sitar legend Ravi Shankar. Orange County by Gorillaz is right here at number three on your CBC Music Top 20. You know that.

price. That is Orange County by Gorillaz. This week, it's hanging tight to number three. Now up next, oh, it looks like you will indeed have a brand new number one song this week because someone has talked Olivia Rodrigo and her massive hit Drop Dead out of the top spot. But who has pulled off that power move? You will find out in a few minutes. But first, here she is, our former reigning champion for 3 weeks straight. It's Olivia Rodrigo, who has a new interview coming out with Nardwuar. This is Drop Dead at number two. All right.

0: All right, we counted Canadian streaming numbers and radio spins along with all of your votes. And now, taking the top spot this week, it is Talk. The artist from Ottawa is no stranger to crafting a hit, and this new song is all the talk on streaming, your voting, and airwaves across Canada. I'm talking about Time Machine, the latest single from Talk, and for hitting number one on this chart, Talk will receive a gold medallion from SOCAN, the Songwriters Society of Canada, for this feat. 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

0: so keep those votes coming. cbcmusic.ca/top20vote. 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I'm Grant Lawrence. 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
4: Pakistan is set to abolish a luxury goods tax on period products, but one of the women behind that push tells us the real luxury would be seeing pads and tampons declared essential.
5: From CBC News, the World This Hour, I'm Neil Herland. We begin in Montreal, where a city is reeling from a deadly shooting Monday that killed a civilian and a police officer. It happened in the Côte des Neiges neighborhood. Quebec Premier Christine Fréchette says she's deeply shocked.
6: On behalf of the government of Quebec and on my own behalf, I would first like to extend my most sincere condolences to the families and loved ones of those who lost their lives.
5: The alleged shooter was also killed during the confrontation with police. The CBC's Sarah Levitt reports.
7: Police received a call just before noon about a shooter in what's known as the Côte des Neiges area. His gun seen poking out of a window of a hotel room, and that hotel room in a high-rise shared with condos, businesses on the ground floor. Officers, when they arrived on the scene, they immediately exchanged gunfire with the suspect. The police chief now confirming a male officer was killed, a female officer was injured. One citizen there was killed and another injured. Police say the shooter was also killed and would only confirmed that he was armed with a long-range rifle. Police believe the shooter acted alone. Radio-Canada confirms he left a manifesto sharing violent thoughts against women. He also called for a violent revolution.
5: The CBC's Sarah Levitt in Montreal. And tonight we've confirmed the name of the civilian victim, Michael Mizrahi, who also went by Moshe. And Montreal police identified the officer who was killed Monday as Mohammed Ben Redouan. We've got an update tonight in Saskatchewan involving another shooting. The Mounties say a man has been charged with attempted murder after two officers were shot and wounded outside a home in Melville, Saskatchewan, Sunday night. 55-year-old Marcus Dodge faces 11 charges in total. They include aggravated assault, assault with a weapon, and uttering threats. Two RCMP officers are recovering in hospital. The officers were responding to a report of an assault at a home when they were hit by gunfire.

0: After less than 2 years as British Prime Minister, Keir Starmer is resigning. Pressure to quit had been building on the Labour leader for months, but as Briar Stewart reports, it was a leadership challenge that left Starmer with no choice but to leave.
1: The question my party is asking now is whether I am best placed to lead us into the next general election. I have heard the answer, and I accept that answer with good grace.
2: And just like that, the revolving door of British politics turned once more. In less than a decade, Britain has had six different prime ministers. Starmer is the latest to resign. Before that, there was Rishi Sunak, Liz Truss, Boris Johnson, Theresa May, and David Cameron. And it's almost certain just who will be next in line to lead the Labour Party. Andy Burnham. The former mayor of Manchester won a crucial by-election last week and arrived in London to be sworn in as an MP.
3: So help me God.
2: Because there appears to be no challenger, Burnham could be moving into 10 Downing Street next month. But there's no guarantee how long he will be there. Briar Stewart, CBC News, London.
0: The federal government has unveiled a new strategy to expand nuclear power generation in Canada. Federal Energy Minister Tim Hodgson says the plan will ensure energy sovereignty at home and expand the market for Canadian technology overseas.
4: A plan that will mean new tools, new partnerships, new builds, and most importantly, a new civilian nuclear renaissance for Canada.
0: The nuclear strategy includes a plan to build up to 10 new large-scale reactors over the next 15 years. And finally, Canada's inflation rate rose to 3.2% in May. That's up from 2.8% in April. And that is your World This Hour. For CBC News, I'm Neil Herland.
5: Hey there, I'm CBC meteorologist Ryan Snowden with your latest forecast for mainland Nova Scotia. Tonight, increasing clouds with a chance for showers before morning for western areas. Fog patches developing, light winds with lows of 9 to 13. For Tuesday, rain beginning for western areas and central areas throughout the morning. We'll see afternoon showers for eastern areas and then rain beginning in the evening. Fog patches lingering near the Atlantic coastline on Tuesday. Winds southeast 20 gusting to 40 with highs of 16 to 20.
6: Hello, I'm Neil Kirksall.
7: Good evening, I'm Chris Howden. This is As It Happens, the Midnight Edition. Tonight,
6: a police officer, a civilian, and a suspect are dead after a shooting in Montreal's Côte de Neige neighborhood. A witness tells us what he saw and heard.
7: Unjust because a Canadian banker is in prison in the UAE facing extradition to South Sudan. His wife tells us the charges are retribution for his work fighting corruption.
6: Period piece. I'll speak with a lawyer behind the push to end Pakistan's period tax. She says it is about time her country started treating pads and tampons as necessities.
7: Straight from the horsest mouth, an Australian town crier demonstrates his record-breaking loudest ever shout and tells us how he did it before losing his voice entirely.
6: Keep calm and carry on. A BC couple signs up for Burnaby's annual wife-carrying competition on a whim and emerges victorious by taking it one schlep at a time.
7: And cockatoo wrongs don't make a right. In Australia, the mischievous birds love getting into garbage bins, but a local men's group may have blown the lid off the problem of keeping the lids on. As It Happens, the Monday edition, radio that salutes the winners of the Talon contest.

0: Côte des Neiges is a busy neighborhood in Montreal. Today, it's overrun by police officers. Three people are dead after a shooting in Côte des Neiges this morning. Police are still investigating, but they have confirmed that the suspect, a police officer, and a civilian were killed. Here's Montreal Police Chief Fadi Daguerre speaking at a press conference earlier today.
1: It's a very, very sad day. It's a nightmare. But we have to be solid. We have to be solid for our lady police officer who survived, and we're all behind her. And that's it.
0: Montreal Police Chief Fadi Daguerre.

0: speaking with reporters today. Videos and photos circulating on social media show police officers entering a grocery store in the neighborhood at the time of the shooting. Brandon Benchamal El-Kaim lives on top of the grocery store. We reached him in Montreal.
1: Brandon, when did you realize something was wrong?
2: It started at about 11:20. We heard the first round of gunshots. It was about a dozen of them in sequence. But for context, this community area has a lot of construction going on right now. There's three condo towers being built. And so our first instinct was that it was a sound coming from there. But very shortly after, in the park that is surrounded by the buildings here, parents were ripping their children off the play structures and running. And so we knew at that point something was wrong.
1: And were you sitting inside when you started hearing things and then looked outside?
2: I was inside, heard the noise, and went to look outside.
1: And that's when you saw the parents in the park?
2: Exactly, yeah. And then about 5 minutes after that, the gunshots continued again. It's hard to tell exactly how long that was, but it's what felt like a 10-minute gap in between. And it seems to have coincided with sirens, and so the arrival of police officers.
1: And at that point, are you able to piece together anything of what's happening?
2: Very little. It was honestly thanks to the building group chat, where people who were on different sides of the building were contributing what they saw. Mm-hmm. And so we pieced together that there was something happening near the hotel area of the complex, because it was only about an hour later that we got an official warning from the government on our phone. By that time, we were long, sheltering in place, but it was clear to us that there was something very bad happening.
1: That's interesting. I was going to ask you about the emergency alert that went out. There were reports of an armed threat. That was long after you heard the gunshots.
2: It was long after. It was at least an hour after the scene had unfolded.
1: Mm-hmm. How are you doing now? That all of that would be very rattling, to say the least.
2: It's extremely shocking. They've lifted the order, and so we're allowed to walk around what's not perimetered off. And the community is coming together and talking to the police officers and thanking them. What sticks in my head the most is seeing these four female police officers jumping out of their car before it fully came to a stop, and just running towards the scene. Guns drawn, hiding behind cars, taking cover, and just trying to figure out amongst themselves what to do. And so it's especially with what happened, it's very important for me to highlight that the bravery that we all witnessed today. These were not police officers in SWAT gear. The SWAT team arrived 15 minutes later. These are community police officers. The only protection they had was their bulletproof vest and, sheltering behind a car. And they put everything on the line today. The entire neighborhood, everywhere we looked, police were swarming different areas and checking. And it was a very wide crime scene.
1: For our listeners who haven't been to Montreal, or specifically your neighborhood, can you describe what it's like?
2: It's a new neighborhood. It's up and coming in the last 4 years. It's like a small community within a larger community here. We're right near one of the major highways, but once you enter the enclosure of the community, it's very isolated. There's a lot of greenery. It's a family community. Everybody knows each other. Neighbors are friendly with one another. It's the last thing we would ever imagine would happen here. Yeah. We're considered midtown, so we're about 20 minutes away from downtown Montreal. This is very much, even though there's businesses here, this is very much a residential area. It's an amazing place to live, and we're all in shock that this happened in our home.
1: Our listeners heard a little bit from the police chief. The police chief also said today, he didn't want people to listen to rumors. He made it clear that Montreal police believe there is no longer a threat in the area. But what are the questions that you still have about what happened?
2: I think we're all asking why and how. This can't happen again. This absolutely can't. This is not what happens here. And so we're all really asking that question of why. Because we have to make sure that this doesn't happen anymore.
1: The

0: police officer who was killed, the bystander who was killed as well, on the thoughts of many people across the province, not just in Montreal or your neighborhood, and across the country, certainly, as they find out more about it. When you were able to step out, when they lifted, you know, the shelter-in-place order, I mean, mm-hmm. are you comfortable being out there now?
1: There's a really heavy police presence still. It's very hard to move around here. There's a sizable amount of the community that is taped off. And so, you know, right now the police are here, and so everybody feels okay. I see a lot of my neighbors outside. This is definitely going to shake a lot of people and stick with us long after it's out of the headlines.
0: Brandon, I'm glad you're okay, and I appreciate you talking to me tonight. Thank you for this. Please take care.
1: Thank you.
2: We reached Brandon Benchimol El-Kaim in Montreal, and there is an update to this story tonight when it comes to a possible motive. Our colleagues at Radio Canada are reporting that the shooter distributed a manifesto calling for violence against women. You can visit CBC News for more developments on this story tonight and in the days ahead.

0: Starting next week, women in Pakistan won't have to pay the period tax. All menstrual products and contraceptives sold there will be exempt from their previous 18% sales tax. Until now, Pakistan treated sanitary products as a luxury good, subject to that special tax. Pakistan's finance minister announced the measure as part of the new budget last week. This push to make period products more affordable was spurred by a young lawyer named Manur Omar. Back in September, she and her lawyer, Essin Jahangir Khan, filed what has become a high-profile petition in a Pakistani high court to have period products declared essential. The court is expected to make a decision on her case later this year. We reached Manur Omar in London, England, where she's currently studying.
1: Manur, to hear that this measure is in the budget, to hear Pakistan's finance minister, a man, say period products are, quote, indispensable for women's health, dignity, and full participation in social activities, unquote. What does that all signal to you?
2: I think this is a very landmark moment in history to have these words uttered on the parliament's floor in Pakistan. I don't think they've ever been spoken. I don't think menstruation has ever been spoken about before in Pakistan. And this means the world to me. We and as activists, as lawyers, aim to use their statements made by lawmakers as precedent for future cases of advocacy.
1: Why do you think it's happening now?
2: I think it's happening now because just a little, a few months ago, a little less than a year, my lawyer, Essin, and I filed a petition in the Lahore High Court to deem tax as zero-rated products, meaning zero-rated as in no tax, customs duty, or sales tax. What happened after we filed this petition was, to my utter surprise, it went viral. So what this basically does is it makes the government look quite bad. Mm-hmm. It makes the government look like they don't care about women's health or women's rights. So it led to people showing outrage. People were getting upset. People were shocked and they started commenting. And then also there was an online petition started that got 10,000 signatures. So altogether, I think the media attention, the legal petition, online advocacy has led to this change.
1: Your petition is pushing for period products to be exempt from all taxes. You're still waiting to see what might happen on that front. Mm-hmm. But why did you want to take this on in the first place? This has been an issue for a long time, obviously. But triggered in you this push?
2: I've always been very community and social justice oriented ever since I was a very young girl. Pakistan was hit by awful floods in the early 2000s and also in 2022. And I remember packaging dignity kits with some of my friends, which included pads, underwear, painkillers, soap, and just having a conversation with this lady who would come to my house sometimes to help my mom out with cooking and cleaning. She basically asked my mom and I, she's like, can I please take some pads? And my mom said, yeah, of course. And then I asked her, I said, don't you have these at home? And she said, no, they're so expensive. Mm-hmm. And I remember as a little girl being shocked at hearing that, because in my brain, it's something as basic as toilet paper.

0: I thought they just happened to be in everyone's homes. So this conversation, I remember, it's still to this date. And then I taught at a high school for a little bit. And even now, when I started my petition, students of mine who are from, I would say, middle-class backgrounds have also shared and confided in me, saying that their moms think pads are a waste of money and they should keep reusing dirty pieces of cloth. So it's all of these things together that sort of pushed me.
1: There's the financial piece, as you mentioned, the cultural piece as well. But in terms of how much it costs, I mean, what were people looking at? What kind of expense is it to buy pads there?
0: It's pretty expensive. So, on average, the World Bank reports that people live on less than $1 a day in Pakistan. A large chunk of the population. That means if it's less than a dollar a day, we can say $30 for a population of 240 million. $30 is what most of the population per month is perhaps living on. Out of that, it costs $4 monthly for one menstruating person to pay for pads, enough for them to go through one cycle of menstruation. So if you have a $30 income a month, $4 out of that is a huge chunk to give away when you have other things like healthcare, food, rent to pay for.
1: And the UNICEF report in 2025 said about only 1 in 10 girls and women in Pakistan use commercially manufactured period products. You talked about some of the ways our people are compensating or what they're using instead. There can be hygienic issues, health issues there as well, though pads are, the commercially manufactured products certainly aren't perfect either. But it's not just the inconvenience. There are the health concerns. And then education-wise, what can it mean to not have access to
0: It
1: proper
0: means
1: dignity
0: many
1: kits or
0: things.
1: period products?
0: The same UNICEF report also says 1 in 5 girls drop out of school when they start menstruating. It's not that they just miss classes, they drop out. I just want to highlight that our petition is just making a dent in a much larger problem. Lack of clean bathrooms and sanitation facilities, sexual and reproductive health and awareness, that's another thing that we're pushing for. So, until we take these things seriously, like pads, affordability, accessibility, awareness, education, things won't change.
1: Contraceptives, as our listeners heard, are also part of what the minister was speaking about around the budget. Did that leave you hopeful as well, that the conversation is changing, the understanding is changing?
0: That definitely was a very welcome and surprising move for them to remove the tax on contraceptives. I would say it's something that they should have done a very long time ago. In fact, in a country with a population as large as ours, they should be free, if you ask me. But once again, I've said this so many times online as well, that there's no, you can make You, even if you did make pads free and you made contraceptives free, until people know why they should use them or how they can use them, nothing will change.
1: You talked about the support you received. Has there been any backlash since you started your work?
0: The backlash has been very, to my surprise, very, very minimal. There's been, some silly comments on Instagram and Twitter where people are like, well, then men's underwear should be free as well, or things as such. But in general, nothing too concerning. In fact, I would say men as well, and many people have been quite supportive, actually.
1: Did that surprise you?
0: That did surprise me. It surprised me loads because I remember some fellow activists and I were holding a fundraiser bake sale in Sector F6 Islamabad, which is one of the most affluent sectors in the city. And the demographic there is well educated, upper middle class. This lady comes up to our bake sale stall and she says, "Don't you girls have any shame? You're talking, we had a poster up that said menstrual rights or we're fundraising for, menstruation kits." She said, "Don't you girls have any shame? How are you in public talking about something so private?" And this came from an older woman. So after that experience, to see online older men, older women, young girls, young boys, everybody alike just cheering this petition on was very, very surprising and very gave me a lot of hope.
1: Manur, I'm glad we could speak. Thank you.
0: Thank you for having me.
2: Manur Omer is a human rights lawyer and activist. We reached her in London.

0: Take a deep breath. Think of a word. Then open your throat and use that breath to utter that word in a fierce and powerful roar. And that is how you break the world record for loudest shout. There's probably some more nuanced technique that goes into it, but in my experience, that's roughly how shouting tends to work. Joe McGrail Beta knows the details. He is an Australian town crier with breathtakingly powerful pipes. So literally breathtaking that he has just been named the Guinness World Record holder for loudest shout by a male individual, which makes Mr. McGrail Beta, also known as Lord Joseph, pretty much the loudest guy on the planet. We reached Joe McGrail Beta in Canberra, and you might want to turn the volume down for this one.
1: Joe, a.k.a. Lord Joseph, in your town crier role, I know it's really early there. You or your neighbors might be sleeping, but can you give our listeners a demonstration?
2: Here we go. Let's move away a bit. Now!
1: Thank you for... I took my earpiece out a little bit, too, just in case. In terms of decibels, what was the record-breaking shout?
2: The record-breaking shout was 122.4 decibels. Now, that is the equivalent to a rock band. So, let's say Kiss performing. Their actual performance level won't go over 109 decibels.
1: And so, what is the emotion that comes with knowing you beat a rock concert, let alone a Kiss concert?
2: Unbelief. It probably means that I could actually say something like, turn it down a little bit, please.
1: And how did you land on the word now?
2: That was my daughter actually was helping me out on the day of the actual attempt because the word that was used back in 1994 when this actual record was done was the word quiet. The word quiet wasn't working for me. So my daughter actually looked up a few words and she found out that now was the best word that will get the volume out for you.
1: That's interesting. There's science behind it.
2: Huh. The quiet is, the, I suppose, the word quiet, you've got the I sound, whereas the now, it's an ow sound. So it's actually pushing the sound waves and making that register on the decibel a lot louder, if that makes sense.
1: It does. It does, absolutely. How did you prepare to do this?
2: There's no preparation for it. You've just got to go into the studio. You've just got to do it. I think if I prepared for it, I just wouldn't have had any voice on the day whatsoever. As it turns out, the day after, or even that afternoon, I actually lost my voice for 2 days. And I'd only said the word seven times.
1: Seven attempts, and you lost your voice after that. Well, that does make sense.
2: Yeah. It's not easy.
1: You're watching the meter, and when it hits 122.4... I guess you don't scream? What do you do?
2: if you see the video on Guinness World Record site, you see me actually celebrating with a little dance and I'm going, yes.
1: Thank you for reenacting that also. Was this, so did you always have a great voice? A strong voice?
2: No. I was extremely shy in school. And you probably wouldn't have heard a peep out of me. It wasn't until I left school and I joined the theatre that I started having to be loud. And back in the 80s, there wasn't many theatres that would use microphones, you know, the wireless microphones that you use nowadays. So you would nearly have to fill a room of 1,200 people over an orchestra pit with no microphone. And also over an orchestra as well. So I suppose that's where the training came for, to be loud. So it's quite ironic that I was actually the quietest person in the world to becoming now the loudest person on earth.
1: You're saving it all. You were saving it all up for this historic moment. You are a member of what's known as the Ancient and Honourable Guild of Australian Town Criers. Why did you want to take on that role?
2: It was 2017 and we had a town crier here in Canberra, although I didn't know we did, and he was retiring. So I got a phone call from someone to say, hey, there's a shout out for people to audition for the town crier.
1: Yeah.
2: All right. And I went, okay.

0: I'll apply for that. So apparently there was myself and one other person that were that went for the role, and I got it, and he didn't. So there's someone out there that I don't know who's a little bit cheesed off with me.
1: They haven't let you know, so that's good. Maybe they think you're doing a great job. What kind?
0: Yeah,
1: I mean,
0: yeah.
1: How often do you say hear ye," or is that a myth?
0: We don't say okay. "Hear ye, hear ye." That's
1: it's important.
0: Would you believe that is a an Americanism?
1: Oh.
0: It's actually "Oyez, oyez,"
1: oh,
0: which is French, I believe, for "Stand and listen."
1: That's how you begin. What are some of the most memorable announcements you've made?
0: Oh, gee, that's a great one. Doing car shows, that's really interesting.
1: What kinds of things do you say at a car show?
0: I just, let's have a rev off.
1: It's kind of an interesting juxtaposition, cars and a town crier.
0: I know, especially when they're really loud. So, yeah.
1: Is there a whole outfit, uniform?
0: Yes. I don't go for the traditional 1840s military type of look from England.
1: Hmm.
0: I either use a kilt, so I get into a full kilt outfit, or my newer costume is the man from Snowy River. So that's more, I suppose you would call that a horseman, particularly for Australia. Yeah.
1: Well, Joe, it's been a pleasure speaking with you. Congratulations.
0: Thank you so much.
2: Joe McGrail Baitup is the Guinness World Record holder for loudest shout by a male individual. He's in Canberra, Australia.

The ABC Australia headline says it all. Marauding cockatoos thwarted by bin lid invented by men's shed. That pretty much sums it up. Nice try, birds, but it was cocka too little, cocka too late. Now here's Spirit with Fresh Garbage. Yeah! What? Who's calling in the... Hello? Oh, hi, boss. Look, I'm sorry I ate your lunch. It was an accident. Yes, I did do it every day last week, too. It was a series of accidents. What? Oh, you're calling about the cockatoos. You think people might want more information than just that headline. Okay, well, I could explain it more if you think that you do think. Okay, bye. Can we stop the music? Okay, marauding cockatoos thwarted by bin lid invented by men's shed. Marauding cockatoos, we're all clear on that, right? Sulfur-crested cockatoos in the town of Lorne, Australia, who are jerks. And they have been thwarted by a bin lid invented by a men's shed. Great work. Now here's Spirit with... Okay, sorry, fine, more explanation. So... In the town of Lorne, Australia, the cockatoos had figured out how to lift the lids of the garbage bins and just throw garbage everywhere, seemingly for fun. So the local men's shed turned their ingenuity to the problem. A men's shed being an Australian phenomenon in which a group of men meet regularly to talk and learn new skills and just connect with each other. Members of the Lorne and District men's shed estimate that they spent hundreds of hours building, testing, and retesting a way to keep the cockies, that's what they call cockatoos in Australia, out of the garbage. And they've got it. It's a sort of apron that attaches to the lid. It wraps all the way around the bin and the cockies can't lift it while they're on it. And now the local council has invested $50,000 Australian to buy and install 500 anti-cocky lids across Lorne, Australia. So, marauding cockatoos thwarted by bin lid invented by men's shed. And the men's shed haven't just gotten cocky. They got all the cockies. Now here's Spirit with Fresh Garbage.

0: Often when couples are separated, they rely on phone calls to keep in touch. When Virginia Chitango O'Grady hears from her husband, Ryan, it sounds like this.
1: Dear family and friends, I'm reading this letter to you from the Al-Anwar prison in the desert outside of Dubai as I await extradition to South Sudan for a sham trial set up by some cartels in that country in retribution for my work in their nation.
0: As you heard, Mr. O'Grady is being held in prison in the United Arab Emirates. The Canadian banker is charged with breach of trust, charges he and his family say are in retaliation for his work in South Sudan, trying to root out corruption in the financial sector. He has been in jail for the past 7 months. During that time, they've had a number of phone calls, and in them, Ms. Chitango O'Grady says her husband has described harsh conditions in prison, including barriers to medical care and consular access. This weekend, she left Dubai for Toronto, and that's where we reached her.
2: Virginia, how does it feel to be in Toronto, so far away from your husband when you know he's still behind bars?
3: It feels good to be here. I feel a bit safe, my daughter and I. But at the same time, it's mixed emotions leaving Ryan behind and leaving him in the circumstances that he is.
2: And your daughter, I mean, it was Father's Day yesterday. How's she handling everything?
3: It was a very emotional time for us. We coordinated a call from the detention, the jail where he's at, to be able to just say a quick Father's Day. But yeah, it's been really hard.
2: You know, our listeners heard a recording you made of Ryan reading a letter over the phone, you know, so more people could hear about his circumstances and his worries. You were able to see him briefly before you left. What happened?
3: I got a phone call. Ryan and I think that was a miracle because we were not allowed to visit. But for the first time in over 200 days, they allowed me to visit him, walking in and seeing how much weight he has lost, seeing him frail and pale and weak, was extremely emotional for me. I have not been able to get that image off my head, and I'm filled with a lot of worry. I'm scared of what the next phone call will be like, considering the fact that previously I received a phone call from one of his inmates telling me that he had collapsed and he was unconscious for a couple of seconds, so he was rushed to the emergency. So there's that fear.
2: This was another inmate who knows your husband and knows to call you, so that's remarkable as well. When was that?
3: That was late March. This was 6 weeks of him having requested for medical attention. Mm-hmm. It took him collapsing for him to be finally attended to by a doctor.
2: If we go back to how all of this ordeal began for you and your family, your husband was the head of a bank in South Sudan. Our listeners already heard that he was part of an effort to root out concerns about corruption within that bank. What made you both decide that you needed to get out of South Sudan?
3: We felt that it would be safe to be in Dubai. At the same time, my husband was going through a transition with the bank itself. They were setting up a subsidiary in Dubai as well. So it felt safe to be in Dubai at the time.
2: You shared another voice memo with our producer, and in it, your husband says he believes a director of the bank bribed officials in South Sudan to issue an arrest warrant via Interpol.

0: Eventually, he was arrested in the UAE. There was an investigation and a hearing. What was that hearing like? What kind of evidence was presented to make a case against him?
1: There's never been any evidence presented. He was asked three questions during that hearing. He was asked to confirm his full names. He was asked to confirm that he worked in South Sudan as a bank CEO, and he was asked about the charges that were laid against him. Other than that, no evidence was presented.
0: And what kind of consular access, consular officials, what kind of access have they had to Ryan?
1: I mean, the last time they had seen him before we had to, constantly push was on the 2nd of April, and they were not given access until Thursday was when they were finally given access to visit Ryan.
0: This is just this past week before you left?
1: Yeah. Yes. Yeah.
0: Have they told you anything about what has happened since that meeting?
1: No, they haven't given me any direction. So as we stand today, I don't know where Ryan's going. I don't know what's going to happen to him. I don't know if he's been sent to South Sudan or he's coming home. I have zero idea what's going on.
0: I'm so sorry, Virginia. You've been generous to share another voice recording with us. It's from earlier this month, where your husband talks about how he's holding up.
2: Between the feeling of isolation, there's a fair amount of, I guess, despair. At this point, I'm resigned to the stark reality that never again will I see my wife and daughter, that I will, at a minimum, survive this ordeal in South Sudan, but be very damaged because of it. And I'm having to accept the very real possibility of losing my life.
0: You know, to hear him say that he's resigned to that, what does that mean for you?
1: I mean, it's been really painful. I cannot describe the feeling of it. Hearing those words and seeing him a few days ago, it's like literally seeing Ryan slowly dying. Sorry to say this, but it's I can't sleep. I just don't know.
0: What were you able to say to him the last time you saw him? To try to reassure him?
1: Yes, I did. I did reassure him. I did tell him that we will do our best to ensure that he has a fair trial, or at least have the right due process. Whatever allegations were made against him, he deserves to be heard. And I assured him that I'll do my best to try and find help.
0: What would you say to Canadian officials who might be listening?
1: Ryan will not survive in South Sudan. There is no justice system. There's no due process. And allowing Ryan to go to South Sudan is literally a death sentence. Ryan is innocent. He needs to be brought back home. And if there's any trial that he has to go through, it has to happen in a safe environment and not South Sudan.
0: Virginia, I know this wasn't easy. I very much appreciate your time, and I hope you get answers soon. Thank you for this.
1: Thank you.
3: Virginia Chitango O'Grady is the wife of Ryan O'Grady, a Canadian citizen currently being held in the United Arab Emirates. We reached her in Toronto. We contacted Global Affairs Canada about the case. A spokesperson told us they were aware that a Canadian citizen was arrested in the UAE and said officials are providing consular assistance and are in contact with local authorities to gather more information. They also said that due to privacy concerns, the government cannot comment publicly on consular services provided to specific individuals, foreign legal proceedings, or matters before the courts.

0: This morning, while Keir Starmer stood in front of 10 Downing Street listing off his accomplishments as Prime Minister, he was drowned out at times by Beethoven's Ode to Joy blasting nearby, which is perhaps an apt metaphor for how many in the United Kingdom are feeling at the moment. For the record, here's Prime Minister Starmer's resignation speech.
1: Our reputation in the world restored, with Britain once again standing up for decency, respect, and the rule of law, securing trade deals, standing with Ukraine, standing up for our values, and rebuilding our relationship with our allies in Europe. Change promised by a Labour government. Change fought for by a Labour government. Change delivered by a Labour government. But I know the question being asked now is not who was best placed to change the Labour Party, to take us into power, and to begin the vital work of improving lives for millions of people. Those questions have been answered. The question my party is asking now is whether I am best placed to lead us into the next general election. I have heard the answer of my parliamentary party to that question, and I accept that answer with good grace. Every decision I've taken has been about putting the country I love first. That is why I will resign as leader of the Labour Party. I have spoken to His Majesty the King this morning to inform him of my decision. I will ask the National Executive Committee of the Labour Party to set out a timetable with nominations opening on the 9th of July and completed by the summer recess. In the case of a contest, this will ensure a new leader is in place before Parliament returns in September. I will remain in post as Prime Minister until the contest is complete, and I will do everything I can to ensure an orderly handover of power.
0: Keir Starmer announcing his resignation as UK Prime Minister.

0: If you're a regular listener to As It Happens, you know we like to stay up to date on the world of sports. Mostly one sport, wife carrying. So here is today's sportscast. Wife carrying, for the uninitiated, is a competition. It involves a team made up of two people. One, referred to as the husband, must carry the other, the quote-unquote wife, through a short race course, peppered with obstacles. Now, wife is a broad term. Team members don't necessarily need to be a man and a woman, let alone married. And typically, the only stipulation is that they must be over the age of 18. In March, after the UK's wife-carrying competition, we reached Finnish winners Teemu Tuvinen and Jaatta Leinonen.
1: I was so nervous. I afraid Teemu's gonna fall because it was slippery. Yeah. So I just hold tight on my legs and hope for the best.
2: What would you tell people who, well, there's two groups who are listening, I think. One group is gonna say, I'm never doing that. That's crazy. What would you say to them?
3: Maybe just try, and if you're not your thing, then it's okay. But
1: but it's crazy. Yeah, it's crazy.
3: It's very fun and crazy.
0: Teemu Tuvinen and Jaatta Leinonen speaking to Neil in March after they won the wife-carrying competition in the UK. After that interview aired, we got a couple of messages from listeners in British Columbia informing us that if we want to keep up with all the latest wife-carrying results, we don't have to look so far afield. Turns out the annual Scandinavian Midsummer Festival in Burnaby, BC hosts a regular wife-carrying race. This year's event took place yesterday, and Ben Eng and Charlize Galang took home the title. We reached Mr. Eng in Langley, B.C., and Ms. Galang in Richmond, B.C.
2: Charlize, Ben, congratulations to you both for this huge honor.
4: Thank you so much.
5: Thank you.
2: Charlize, have you recovered yet?
5: Honestly, I've got a really sore neck this morning.
2: Worth it, though?
5: Definitely worth it, yes.
2: Ben, for you, have you recovered?
4: Yeah, luckily for me.

0: I think she took most of the brunt of the fall, so I was okay.
1: Okay, I want to ask more about that in a moment, but let's talk about the celebration first. You won a trophy as well. The prize is Charlize's weight in ale. Have you celebrated yet? Have you cracked that open?
0: I definitely had a few last night. Yeah. Should be some good fuel for the rest of the summer, though. not in a big rush.
1: How many cases of beer are we talking about?
0: It was 4 cases, so 4 24 packs. Yeah.
1: And is how does the trophy feel in your hands, Charlize?
2: It's really great. It's so cute. I think they did a great job making that little trophy, and it's great to have something to remember.
1: What does it look like?
2: The awesome experience. Oh, it's just like a Barbie and a Ken doll, but like spray painted in gold, and the Barbie's on the back of the Ken. Yeah.
1: Like an actual Barbie and Ken doll.
2: Yeah.
1: And so it was your idea, Charlize, to do this. Why did you want to?
2: I saw this post on TikTok about things happening in Vancouver, and I've always heard of a midsummer festival happening out in like Sweden and stuff. Mm-hmm. And I thought it was really cool that they were having one in Vancouver. So I thought we would go and check it out. And as I checked out their website, I saw the wife carrying contest, and that's the first time I've ever heard of it actually. And I thought it would be fun for me and Ben to enter.
1: And did it take a lot of convincing, Ben, or were you in right away?
0: Oh no, I was fully on board as soon as I heard it.
1: And so you did the course twice yesterday. There was the preliminary race, and then again in the finals. Ben, was there a point in the day you thought maybe we have a shot at winning this?
0: Yeah, I mean, you know what? I to be completely honest, I walked in there pretty confident. I had a pretty light girlfriend, and I'd like to think of myself as decently athletic. So I thought we had a good shot.
1: And what about for you, Charlize?
2: I was quite nervous. When we walked in, we saw a couple people like with helmets, and I was like, oh God, we look like tiny little kids. I'm not sure if we'd be able to beat them, but I guess tiny's fast. So.
1: And you mentioned a fall, Ben, what happened?
0: Yeah, it was on the first run, the preliminary run, on my second time over the log on the way back. I lost my footing on the landing and just started leaning forward and could not stop. So I had a full crash there right at the finish line.
1: And you, as we heard, Charlize bore the brunt of that?
2: Yeah,
0: I think so.
1: How did you regroup after that for the actual race?
0: She was the first one up after that fall. She pulled me up after that, so she was fully good. But for that second race, I thought I'd take it a little slower on the way back.
1: Okay, yeah, live and learn. Live and learn. We've talked, you know, in the different conversations we've had on the show about the different techniques for carrying your partner in this race. What did you decide on in the end? Which move was the best for you guys?
2: I think chose the fireman one. Mm-hmm. I think that's what it's called.
1: Yeah, and what is that? Ben? What's that position?
0: Yeah, basically, she's just kind of slung over both my shoulders, like kind of horizontally.
1: Okay. We heard from Teemu and Jata. They were pretty set on the Estonian hold, where her legs are around his neck and then her head hangs down. Did you experiment with the other techniques in your preparation for this?
0: We did try that one. Maybe because we're a little shorter, it wasn't quite as practical, because when she's kind of hanging down on my back, like it might impede my leg movement a little bit. So we just decided to go completely on the shoulders.
1: Are you both hooked now? Is this something you're going to try to defend this title, travel around the world? What happens next?
0: Oh, definitely. Yeah, we'll definitely be back next year.
1: Yeah.
2: Even at the one we were just at, there was a couple people from Seattle and Portland just to do that race. So that was really cool to see, too.
1: So the fall did not deter you, clearly, and the aches that you have today.
2: Mm-hmm. Yeah.
1: If I remember correctly, Teemu and Jata were not married. You're not married either, so you don't have to be actual husband and wife to do these competitions. But do you think this, I'll ask both of you, and Charlize, you can go first. Does this

0: Don't be discouraged from the improbable. Those were Carey Price's words of encouragement to Indigenous youth in 2015. He learned to skate in Anaheim Lake, population 2,000. With no rink for miles, his father taught him to play hockey on a frozen creek. He dreamed of one day playing goal in the NHL. And of course, he made that improbable dream come true. He was in net for the most wins of any goalie in Montreal Canadiens history, 361 in all. In 2015, he won the Hart Trophy for league MVP, the Vezina Trophy for best goaltender, and the Lindsay Award for outstanding player, chosen by the players themselves. And today, he was officially named an inductee into the Hockey Hall of Fame. In 2007, Carey Price spoke to As It Happens from the Team Canada locker room in Leksand, Sweden, where the team had just won the Junior World Hockey Championship after defeating Russia 4-2.
1: We all charged the net and all wound up in the net, so, I mean, I'm just so happy right now. I'm happy for everybody on the team.
2: Now, Carey, you were really a born goalie, weren't you? I mean, your father was a goalkeeper. He named you after a goalkeeper. Is this feeling like destiny has finally come for you here?
1: Yeah, I mean, my dad was a goalie, so growing up, he always had those little tips for me. He's always been there because he's been through everything that I've gone through.
2: Now, I understand that for the small community you grew up in, at one point your father actually bought a plane to take you to midget games.
1: Yeah, actually, I was listening to this very show in the airplane and driving in the car for 3.5 hours there and back every day. So, yeah, I can't thank him enough for everything he did.
2: So you actually listened to As It Happens while you were driving around?
1: Yeah, I remember the music. it just seems like yesterday that I was 9 years old sitting in a car in a Ford Ranger. I mean, I can't thank everybody by name right now, but I would if I could. I'd just like to thank everybody for helping me throughout my years, all my teachers, all my coaches, and all my friends that have supported me through all this.
2: What's your message for other young kids who can only dream of what you've done today?
1: Just work hard. I mean, it can happen to anybody. I mean, I'm from a town of about 2,000 people out in the middle of nowhere. So if you work hard at it, anything can happen.
0: From our archives, that was Carey Price in 2007. Today it was announced that Mr. Price will be inducted into the Hockey Hall of Fame.

0: The singer Ron Hynes was considered one of Newfoundland and Labrador's greatest storytellers, and that's saying something. More than a decade after his death, an exhibit to commemorate Mr. Hynes is in the works at the Rooms in St. John's. Visitors will be able to see his first guitar, his iconic Newfoundland pin, and old lyric sheets. There will also be a private listening booth where the public can hear previously unreleased songs. Joel Thomas Hynes is Ron Hynes' nephew, and he's on the hunt for his uncle's famous leather jacket, which has been missing for a decade, to include in the exhibit.
1: Oh, when I was in the race, everything was...
2: Well, my grandfather bought it in Montreal in the 50s, and it's a classic biker-style leather jacket with a red liner. These days, by now, I mean, it's 75 years old. I remember the leather underneath the collar and all that is worn right down to the hide, right? And a couple of zippers. It's torn in places and all that. It looks like an old beater, but it's been around for so long. And Ron wore it. My grandfather wore it whenever my grandmother let him wear it, which wasn't very often.
3: Let him?
2: Yeah, whenever she let him, yeah. He used to keep it up in the... I remember he used to keep it up in the shed up top of the meadow. He'd go up there and put it on in the evenings where she couldn't see him. He gave it to Ron in the probably early 2000s. And I remember Ron having a kind of a strange relationship with this jacket. I think it was his father's jacket, and he wanted it, and he didn't want it. And he'd been after my grandfather to give it to him for a long time. Grandfather wouldn't give it to him, and then finally he gave it to him. And then Ron wouldn't wear it for a while, and then he started wearing it. And then he started traveling with it, so it was a good travel jacket. And he'd sort of wear it when he had a gig downtown and he wanted to rock out or something. And he gave me the jacket. And I wore it for a while, sometime around...

0: 2015, when Ron passed, the jacket vanished. The jacket is a family heirloom, plain and simple. And it was very special to all of us, everybody who wore it, my grandfather included. To me, it's the most iconic piece of his wardrobe, probably because of the journey of the jacket, right?
1: That was Ron Hines' nephew, Joel Thomas Hines, talking to Chrissy Holmes, host of On the Go. And here is Ron Hines with Man of a Thousand Songs.

0: at the end of As It Happens, the Midnight Edition. Coming up next on CBC Radio 1, the news.
1: As It Happens, the Midnight Edition will be back again for you tomorrow. I'm Neil Kirksall. Thanks for listening.
0: And I'm Chris Howden. Good night.

0: Imagine you've been charged with a crime, and the only witness pointing the finger at you isn't even human.
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4: From CBC News, The World This Hour, I'm Neil Herland. We are learning more details about the police officer and the civilian who died during a shooting in Montreal Monday. The shooter also died during the attack and left behind a manifesto targeting women. Gloria Enriquez reports.
5: A single blue rose lays on the Montreal police insignia on the floor of its headquarters. Quebec's premier and Montreal's mayor, along with other officials, placed it there in memory of Mohamed Lamine Benradouane. Flags are now flying at half-mast in honor of the 34-year-old police officer. Montreal's police chief, Fadi Daguerre, says he is the first member of the force to die on duty in 24 years.
6: It's a very, very sad day. It's a nightmare. But we have to be solid. We have to be solid for our lady police officer who survived.
5: He says that officer is now in stable condition. A witness saw a gun sticking out a window, then heard shots. A civilian, Michael Mizrahi, was also killed in the shooting. Rabbi Saul Emmanuel, the executive director of the Jewish Community Council of Montreal, calls it a tragedy.
7: A very warm individual, a kind individual, somebody very involved in the community.
5: Gloria Enriquez, CBC News, Montreal.
4: The federal government is weighing a new route for a proposed high-speed rail network linking Toronto to Quebec City. It would include a stop in Kingston, hoping to connect these trains to the existing Via Rail station. Rafi Bujikanian has reaction.
8: I'm a Queen's grad, and yes, I would have loved a high-speed option back then.
9: Transport Minister Stephen McKinnon on the government's goal in connecting Kingston to a proposed high-speed rail network.
8: Kingston would become a sort of hub where Via Rail becomes a feeder service for Alto. That adds passengers to both.
9: The route change comes after the government conducted some consultations, McKinnon says. The city of Kingston is backing the idea, but it has opponents.
10: Progress by us.
9: A group of residents protesting the potential expropriation of their land.
11: I've been fighting for the environment, fighting for my farm.
9: Like Sharon Patton, who says she's worried about her children's inheritance disappearing.
11: They're going to lose it.
9: The government says it wants the route to have the smallest possible impact on landowners, but some expropriation may be necessary. Rafi Bujikanian, CBC News, Ottawa.
4: Well, Canadians don't need the Consumer Price Index to tell them the cost of just about everything continues to climb faster than wages. But the latest numbers confirm just how much inflation is squeezing people. Anise Haydari reports.
12: Please begin scanning.
13: The prices Canadians pay are going up faster again. The inflation.

0: inflation rate year over year was up in May, 3.2%. Food, especially fruits and vegetables, was a big driver.
1: $5.99.
0: And these shoppers in Winnipeg are noticing.
2: Very unhappy. I can't do anything about it.
3: Prices have gone up and things are not as fresh as they used to be.
0: In particular, the price of tomatoes saw a big jump in May, up more than 45% compared to the year before. Bad weather and fewer crops planted in Mexico over tariff threats are a part of what drove up costs. But overall, vegetables are up 9%.
4: We're starting to see the impact of transportation costs.
0: Mike Von Nasso is a food economist at the University of Guelph. While there are many reasons these prices are jumping, the cost to get fresh food to Canadians is always a factor. Anis Haidari, CBC News, Calgary.
5: I will resign as leader of the Labour Party. I have spoken to His Majesty the King this morning to inform him of my decision.
6: British Prime Minister Keir Starmer is resigning. He made the announcement outside 10 Downing Street on Monday morning. His chief rival, Andy Burnham, won a crucial parliamentary by-election on Friday. That clears the way for a direct leadership challenge. Starmer's polling numbers were falling. And that is your World This Hour. For CBC News, I'm Neil Herland.
7: Hi, I'm Saroja Coelho. 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And now, from the Public Radio Exchange, we bring you The World, a news magazine program featuring stories and music from around the globe.
6: Keir Starmer has announced plans to resign as UK Prime Minister. As of today, he has a new claim to fame.
8: The shortest serving Labour Prime Minister in history. It really is brutal and extraordinary.
6: I'm Marco Werman.
9: And I'm Carolyn Beeler. Today, how Starmer crashed so hard in just 2 years. Also on the show, at the polls in Colombia, the far right just barely takes over the presidency. What that means for the country going forward.
6: We'll also hear what's keeping young couples in Thailand from having more than one kid or any at all.
10: Either climate change or geopolitics, everything is messed up.
9: Plus, catch up on the weekend's most exciting World Cup moments.
6: And the stories behind them today here on The World.
9: I'm Carolyn Beeler.
6: And I'm Marco Werman. Thank you for joining us this Monday. Less than 2 years since taking office, the UK's Prime Minister, Keir Starmer, is stepping down. He announced his decision standing in front of 10 Downing Street this morning.
5: Every decision I've taken has been about putting the country I love first. That is why I will resign as leader of the Labour Party.
9: His resignation sees Britain heading for its seventh prime minister in just 10 years, and attention is already turning to the man likely to become the next occupant of number 10. The World's Europe correspondent Orla Berry joined us with the latest. I asked her what went so wrong so quickly with Starmer after he led his Labour Party to a landslide election win just 2 years ago.
11: Once you lose the support of your own party MPs in Britain, it's very difficult to stay on as Prime Minister. Boris Johnson gave this quote the morning he resigned, very reluctantly and bitterly outside 10 Downing Street at the time. And he said, as we've seen at Westminster, the herd instinct is powerful. And when the herd moves, it moves. Mm. Now, Keir Starmer this morning was much more gracious than Johnson in his resignation speech. But the reality was many in his party have lost faith in him.
9: And why? Why did they lose faith?
11: He made some big mistakes early on. You know, there were issues like cuts to the winter fuel allowance, for example. This meant that around 10 million pensioners in the UK would suddenly lose access to their allowance. And that caused a furious public backlash at the time. And the government was forced into a U-turn on it. There were other U-turns after that that made people question what his vision for government really was. There was a number of scandals. The most damaging was the appointment of Peter Mandelson as UK ambassador to the US, despite Mandelson's long friendship with Jeffrey Epstein. Now, Starmer said at the time he wasn't fully aware of the extent of that friendship, but that went down very badly amongst his party members and indeed the general public. And then most recently, there were the local election results. Labour took a hammering. Hundreds of local Labour councillors lost their seats. And that sort of drumbeat of people calling for him to go just got louder and louder.

0: And up until a few months ago, when we were talking about Keir Starmer being in trouble, there was always the line that I was saying to you, well, there's nobody else quite waiting in the wings right now. And that was what saved him. But now there is someone waiting in the wings, and that's what's changed in the last few weeks.
1: There is also this kind of idea about Starmer that he lacks a certain personal touch with people. Did that also play into his downfall?
0: Yeah, I mean, I think that's actually a very significant factor because even those who worked quite closely with him were saying today they never really completely knew him. He's always seen as this sort of sensible, pragmatic leader, which, to be fair, after the years of Boris Johnson and then the quick turnaround between Rishi Sunak and Liz Truss, that was sort of appealing to the British public. But he lacked the charisma that you saw with the likes of Tony Blair or even Boris Johnson. He wasn't a politician in the way we're used to seeing Westminster lawmakers being. You know, he entered politics in his early 50s. Up to that, he was a human rights lawyer. His nickname among some of the Labour Party is Mr. Rules. He's very procedural and very methodical and seen as very dedicated to his job and also to his family. And that's where you saw the emotional side of Keir Starmer coming out today.
2: And when I leave the biggest job in the country, I shall spend more time on the most important job, being the best husband I can to my fantastic wife, Vic, who has been a rock by my side through good times and bad, and being the best dad I can to my beautiful children, who are my pride and my joy.
1: Choking up there a little bit, it sounds like. So, Orla, you mentioned somebody is in the wings, waiting to be the next prime minister. What is the timeline for there being a new one?
0: Right now, it depends on whether there will be a leadership contest or not. And today, it seems very possible that there won't be because Andy Burnham, the man who has been waiting in the wings, who's the former mayor of Greater Manchester, has said that he's interested in running for party leader. He's a very popular figure within the party. Up to this and up until today, frankly, the former Health Secretary, Wes Streeting, had expressed interest in running for leadership. But today, he said that he wouldn't challenge Andy Burnham for the leadership. If that happens and Andy Burnham is essentially appointed as the new leader, Keir Starmer will leave Downing Street in mid-July. If there is a leadership contest, then Keir Starmer is likely to stay in office until mid-September.
1: Tell me more about him, Andy Burnham.
0: In many ways, he's quite the polar opposite to Keir Starmer. He's a northerner. He was born in Liverpool. Starmer is from the south of England. He has Irish heritage. His wife is Dutch. He's been in politics for well over 2 decades. He was elected as an MP over 25 years ago. He has served in previous Labour governments under Tony Blair and Gordon Brown. He ran for the leadership before, in fact, twice before, but failed. And then he stepped away from Westminster politics and he ran for mayor of Manchester. And he has served there for 9 years until stepping down last week. I talked to Tom Cagle about him this afternoon. Cagle is a senior politics lecturer at Nottingham Trent University. And he was saying, from a Manchester perspective, he was certainly seen as a very successful mayor.
3: I think he has a track record in Manchester in terms of transport, in terms of tackling homelessness as well. I think he also, from a communication standpoint, has an ability to talk like a normal person. And I think that's something that has attracted many voters to Nigel Farage, that he's quite plain spoken. I think that's true of Andy Burnham as well.
0: And he's a, you know, he's quite an upbeat sort of chap. He's charismatic. He's optimistic. Someone was saying to me this morning, he seems to really enjoy politics, which maybe you didn't quite get that sense of it from Keir Starmer. But Tom Cagle was also saying what he doesn't have, what Burnham doesn't have, is foreign policy experience. We don't know what his foreign policy might be, nor do we know what his programme for government is. Normally, when you have these leadership races in the UK, the candidates have to lay this out, right? But with Andy Burnham, all of that is pretty unclear right now.
1: So whoever ends up being next prime minister, I cannot imagine that their job will be easy during such an unsteady period in British politics. What are the major challenges that they will face?
0: First is the economy, economic growth. The British economy has been sluggish for several years now. Some people say it's Brexit, others blame the pandemic, the impact of wars, Russia's attack in Ukraine or the Iran war, and the pressure on public services has continued to grow. So the new prime minister will have to deal with that. They'll have to deal with the cost of living crisis. People are dealing with high rent.

0: high energy bills. From a political perspective, they will have to deal with the continued rise of Reform, Nigel Farage's populist right-wing party that's topping so many polls right now. And they'll have to be seen to bring a very divided Labour Party together. And then, as I said, you have the foreign policy issue. Tomorrow marks the 10th anniversary of the Brexit vote. Mm. Britain has churned through 6 prime ministers in that time, heading into the 7th. Yeah. And 10 years on, the next prime minister will still have to deal with the impact of that decision and rebuilding relations with the EU and trying to maintain that rocky special relationship with the US.
1: The World's Orla Berry, thank you very much.
0: Thank you, Carolyn.
2: In Colombia, another political earthquake with a very close presidential runoff election on Sunday. The far-right candidate, a millionaire lawyer backed by President Trump, is Abelardo de la Espriella. He won the election by 1%. That's according to a preliminary count released Sunday by Colombian authorities. De la Espriella has been celebrating his win, but his left-wing opponent says he will not concede defeat until after a recount. From Bogota, reporter Manuel Rueda has more.
3: Supporters of conservative candidate Abelardo de la Espriella drove through Bogota honking their horns and waving Colombian flags to celebrate the election result. Sandra Sambo moved to Italy 2 years ago after her daughter survived a kidnapping attempt. She returned for the election. I hope we can recover our public spaces and our security, she says, because our children are growing up in fear. De la Espriella ran for office for the first time in his life and gained popularity for promising a tough approach to crime that includes building mega prisons like those in El Salvador and canceling peace talks with Colombia's rebel groups. These proposals resonated with many voters because groups that conduct kidnappings and force businesses to make extortion payments have become more powerful recently. The wealthy lawyer, who calls himself El Tigre, or the Tiger, has also become famous for his combative rhetoric, including a statement about disemboweling left-wing politicians. But on Sunday, De la Espriella moderated his tone as he celebrated the results. In democracies, there are no eternal enemies, he says. Only people with the same rights, who have different opinions. Left-wing candidate Ivan Cepeda, an ally of President Gustavo Petro, acknowledged Sunday's quick count, but refused to concede defeat. In Colombia, votes are always reviewed by judges for a second time following election day. Cepeda claims there could be irregularities in up to one quarter of the voting booths. Once everything is scrutinized and verified, we will recognize the final result, he said. On Sunday night, some of Cepeda's supporters took to the streets to back the progressive candidates. Some are still hoping the results can be overturned. I feel very sad, but I'm still hoping we can win, says Liliana Moreno. But analysts say that a change in the results is unlikely, because in Colombia, the quick count of votes tends to be accurate. If De la Espriella is confirmed as the winner, Colombia will join other nations in Latin America that have recently elected right-wing governments, including Chile, Argentina, and Honduras. The leaders of these countries have promised to tackle crime with an iron fist while also slashing government spending, and they are closely aligned with the Trump administration. In Colombia, De la Espriella says he supports Trump's efforts to sink boats that are suspected of carrying cocaine, and says he will use small planes and drones to spray coca fields with weed killers, a policy that's rejected by environmentalists but has long been supported by U.S. officials. Some Colombians fear that human rights violations could increase if De la Espriella deploys some of these anti-crime policies.
4: Que los problemas de la violencia no se resuelven con una política.
3: You don't solve crime through repression, said Carlos Raúl Moreno, a Cepeda supporter. You need to invest in anti-poverty programs. Sergio Guzmán, a political analyst, says that it'll be tough for De la Espriella to implement some of his most controversial policies because he lacks a majority in Congress and has little political experience.
5: And he's going to hit a wall when he gets inaugurated as president, because he's going to find out very quickly

0: that government is not the same as campaigning.
1: If the results hold, Del Estrella will be replacing President Gustavo Petro, who became popular for reforms like increasing the nation's minimum wage and changing labor laws so that workers get paid more for overtime. But the left-wing leader also irritated many people with his combative approach to politics, and he failed to tackle organized crime in spite of attempting peace talks with rebel groups. That appears to have hurt his party in this tight election. For The World, I'm Manuel Rueda, in Bogota.
2: Seen from above, it looks like a school of fish close to shore. But that is not what the drone footage is showing you. As it zooms in, you realize what you're seeing is thousands of people wearing red swim caps and nothing else, taking a dip in the Derwent River in Hobart, Australia.
3: It's the annual Dark Mofo Nude Solstice Swim. The event started in 2013 and is held every year to celebrate the end of a Hobart Arts Festival and the shortest day of the year down under. That would be the winter solstice. FYI, the water this weekend was a balmy 54 degrees, still warmer than the air. 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

0: This is The World. I'm Marco Werman. If you're looking to do good while you're shopping, you might look for certification labels. They're designed to give you some peace of mind that a product was ethically made, grown without pesticides, or produced with low greenhouse gas emissions. Lila Goldstein reports from Cambodia on one relatively new certification label and some of the problems behind it.
1: Fair trade and USDA organic labels started showing up on chocolate and produce in the early 2000s. And shoppers took note, buying more products claiming to be sustainable. More and more of these certifications have been popping up ever since.
2: We look at the wine industry across North America, and we've seen this explosion of certifications.
1: Ren Montgomery is a sustainability professor at Canada's Western University.
2: So while there used to be just a couple, now we see all sorts of very localized ones. You know, Napa Green, Sonoma Sustainable, every little place has its own certification.
1: A new one on the market is the climate label. 200 companies, including REI and Bud Light, have signed on. To get the label, brands have to measure their emissions and then spend money on mitigating them.
3: Our basic thesis is that there are not enough dollars going into decarbonization.
1: Austin Whitman is CEO of the Change Climate Project, the nonprofit that developed the label. He says consumers today are savvy.
3: They don't want to hear about, oh, I'm neutral and I'm solving the climate problem. They want to hear about the low carbon materials. They want to hear about the energy. They want to hear about the specific things that companies are doing to decarbonize.
1: REI was one of the first multi-billion dollar corporations to get certified by the nonprofit. Later this year, you'll see new tags featuring the climate label hanging on gear in their stores. REI sustainability director Andrew Dempsey says the retailer is hoping this will encourage other companies to invest in climate action.
4: We need to get corporates investing in that action today, and corporates want to get credit for doing that, and we want that to be able to show up for our customers. So I think the climate label is a really great vehicle for doing that.
1: In other words, it's good business to be seen as doing good for the environment. To qualify for the climate label, brands spend money on switching to recyclable packaging or installing solar panels on their factories. But they can

0: also put dollars towards projects outside their supply chain, say planting trees in the Amazon. Those trees absorb carbon in the atmosphere and can, in theory, offset a company's emissions. But it doesn't always work. The fashion brand Reformation earned its climate label with funds spent on a suspended Amazonian offset project. Brazilian authorities found that the project was funding a scam that looted public land, bribed officials, and illegally cut down trees in the rainforest.
1: It's hard to verify these kinds of projects for a label like the climate label to monitor a forestry project in Cambodia is just hard.
0: Tom Lyon studies corporate environmental strategy at the University of Michigan. The climate label is relying on third-party certifiers to verify the projects. Lyon says they're trying to do a good job.
1: They're far from perfect, and they vary a lot in quality. So it makes it very hard for the consumer, because the consumer has to do a whole lot of homework.
0: Over 40 companies invested in the Cambodian forestry project that Lyon mentioned for their climate label. It maintains a forested area about the size of Rhode Island. The money pays for patrols to protect trees from being cut down.
2: Rangers have stopped and seized 137 illegal machinery clearing the forest, and they have arrested 67 suspects.
0: Sawana Gauntlet, the former CEO of the nonprofit implementing the project, Wildlife Alliance, spoke in Phnom Penh in 2022.
2: So the threats are enormous, and without rangers, stopping deforestation cannot be achieved.
0: But in 2023, this project was suspended by Verra, the world's leading carbon certifier. Human Rights Watch alleged that project staff and government rangers forcibly evicted indigenous people from farmland, arrested residents, and didn't properly consult with locals. Verra reinstated the project in late 2024. But residents say problems with the project are ongoing. In Prapsvai village in southwest Cambodia, part of this carbon credit project, Min Manet rides her motorbike from her home to her farmland, where she grows durian and bananas. She points out an area beyond a stream, where she says Wildlife Alliance staff and authorities burned down her farming equipment. Manette says her family has been growing crops here since 2016, and she's struggling to make an income now that she's restricted from farming here. In a written statement, Wildlife Alliance said the organization has no authority over the actions of law enforcement. It says the project has reduced over 27 million tons in carbon emissions, and in 2024, villagers voted overwhelmingly in support of the project continuing. But Manette and other residents say they didn't understand what they were voting on. I regret voting yes on the project. Absolutely everyone in the village does. We were duped, Manette said. Another villager, Polk Nait, was jailed for nearly 2 months in 2024 after allegedly clearing land inside the carbon offset project. Land, he says, his family has been farming on for over a decade. Nayat said he didn't know anything about restrictions on the land until after his arrest. The climate label's Whitman acknowledged that some carbon credit projects that have been verified by certifiers have come under scrutiny.
3: There's no way to beat around that issue. I mean, it's true. There are some credits that have been approved under Verra or Gold Standard that just aren't passing muster.
0: As a small nonprofit, he says his team has to lean heavily on the carbon credit certifiers and thinks the certifiers have done a decent job at reviewing projects. But Prapsvai village chief Choi Chim says companies should know about the struggles indigenous people here face because of the offset project. Do more research before buying credits from here, he said. For The World, I'm Lila Goldstein in Koh Kong Province, Cambodia.
4: Sticking for a bit with climate news, the Trump administration has been planning to dismantle an ocean monitoring network that tracks ocean currents, climate change, and extreme weather worldwide. The data from the more than 900

0: sensors in the network have been crucial to scientists and forecasters.
1: The Trump administration has now reversed course. After lots of pushback and a plan from the EU to expand its own monitoring network, last week the National Science Foundation said it would not dismantle the system. The science agency announced it would redeploy all the sensors that had already been removed. The NSF's new plan is to bring together a group of experts to assess the future of the network.

0: This is The World. I'm Marco Werman. Fuel restrictions have been part of everyday life in Crimea, but the top official in Crimea has now suspended all sales to the public. Russian-appointed Crimean Governor Sergei Aksyonov said that fuel would now be sold exclusively to government agencies that ensure Crimea's functioning and security. This measure was implemented after Ukraine ramped up its attacks on supply and energy lines. Summer camps in Crimea have now been canceled, and wineries there are facing a severe downturn. Padre Kenny is professor of Eastern European history at the University of Kentucky in Lexington. He told us that now the symbolism of Crimea is crumbling.
1: Russia has always seen Crimea as kind of the ultimate vacation spot. Its beaches and its summer camps and its wineries have long been destinations for them. And then since 2014, then, it's been a way of showing, look, there's nothing to see here. There's no war. People are having a great time. They're celebrating ordinary life, especially every summer. So that Crimea becomes a kind of symbol of Russian normality.
0: Yeah, so as Kyiv goes after fuel infrastructure, including roads and bridges in the territory Russia took from them, what does all this tell us about the strategic importance of Crimea in Russia's war in Ukraine?
1: Right. So now it's becoming clear just how important Crimea is militarily as well as symbolically, because thanks to the building of the Kerch Bridge over the Kerch Strait, which opened in 2018, Crimea is the major source of supply for two of the partially occupied provinces of Ukraine, Zaporizhia and Kherson. And so much of the military supplying is going across, or has been going across, the Kerch Bridge, across the Kerch Strait, through Crimea, and then up to the Kherson and Zaporizhia provinces. That is now really threatened, and that means that the Russian forces occupying those areas are going to be increasingly hard up for supplies.
0: Yeah, how consequential will this be on Russians and their hold on the Donbas region?
1: I think quite consequential. Now, it's important to remember that it's not as if in all of occupied Ukraine, the Russian military relies on Crimea, because the farther eastern parts, the Donetsk and Luhansk provinces, are also supplied from Russia proper. So this is going to have more of an effect on the southern or western parts of the occupation. But that's really significant, because that means that if those areas are not getting well supplied, that's going to stretch Russian supplies much more thinly. And eventually that'll have an effect on their military operations in the Luhansk and Donetsk regions.
0: Is a Ukrainian strategy of going after Russian oil assets, is it sustainable for Kyiv and for how long? Like, what is Ukraine's long-term strategy?
1: You know, I think it's proven to be quite sustainable. They've been doing it for a number of months now, and they've identified oil as one of Russia's real weak spots, both

0: the refineries and the transport of oil. And yes, absolutely. I think it is sustainable. They're relatively easy targets. They're large targets. There's lots of them, of course. What we're seeing now is, you know, Ukraine started by targeting refineries, other kinds of processing all across Russia. But I think what's really significant is in the last couple of weeks, they've now been targeting at a kind of a micro level, the transport of oil. So if you're a civilian truck driver driving a fuel truck across one of the highways, either into Crimea or along from Donbass down towards the southern regions, you're a target and you have to know that. And you're seeing burned out trucks by the side of the road and wondering, is this really a safe job?
1: Yeah. Well, oil is obviously a very important commodity for Russia. I'm reminded, though, with what's happening in Crimea, that Ukraine is not just defending itself, but also trying to claw back territory. Crimea, annexed by Russia, the first salvo in 2014, and what would later become Russia's full-scale invasion of Ukraine. Mm-hmm. How effective has Ukraine been in reclaiming territory?
0: You know, if you count up the square kilometers that they've been liberating over the last couple of months, and it's been impressive. They've increased the numbers, you know, hundreds of square kilometers being liberated. Sure, those are pretty small numbers. But what I would say is that now what Ukraine is doing is focusing much more, thanks to their ever-improving drone capabilities, they're now really focusing on, it seems to me, on softening up the rear, softening up supply routes rather than just a all-out frontal assault aiming on liberating territory, so that at some future point, maybe it's a month from now, maybe it's a few months from now, when Ukraine makes a renewed effort to liberate territory, I think especially in those southern provinces, especially in Zaporizhia, that we could see more rapid advance, because the Zaporizhia region will no longer be getting the supplies they need through Crimea, or the eastern Kherson region will no longer be getting the supplies they need. So yes, I think you could see a real shift right now from only focusing on reclaiming territory towards softening up the rear. And Crimea, it turns out, is essential to the supply of the Russian front lines.
1: Padraic Kenny is professor of Eastern European History at the University of Kentucky.
2: The wealthiest nations in Asia have some of the lowest fertility rates on Earth. Japan, South Korea, and Singapore have all been contending with declining populations for years. But now other countries in Asia are seeing similar trends. New data show the birth rate in Thailand plummeting even lower than Japan's. From Bangkok, Patrick Nguyen reports on what's driving that change.
3: B is an expert in what Thai people want. She's a matchmaker, the CEO of a company called Bangkok Matching. And she says one thing most people don't want these days is a big family.
4: People say that they want only one child or no child, and you know, people don't judge them anymore because everyone is in their shoes.
3: B is her nickname. Her real name is Kunchali Sapsin Udom. The matchmaker says many young Thais, like their peers around the world, feel like everything is too expensive and the future is uncertain.
4: Either climate change or, you know, geopolitics, everything is messed up. And people feel that not to have kids is best for themselves.
3: Officials in Thailand had long assumed low fertility was a problem for richer places like Japan or Scandinavia, where most citizens have university degrees and sit in offices focusing on their careers. Development-wise, Thailand is in the middle. It has white-collar workers and lots of farmers and factory workers who traditionally have more kids. And yet, last year, Thailand's birth rate was 0.9, among the lowest in the world. B saw this coming, but she says Thai officials seem unprepared.
4: I don't know whether they know how serious this is, you know, to solve this problem.
3: At Thailand's current birth rate, in just 60 years, two generations, the country of 70 million would shrink in half. A majority of citizens would be elderly, 65 and up. And kids, people under 14, would be rare, just 3% of the population. That is demographic collapse. Here is one of Thailand's most famous news anchors and analyst, Kitty Sangapat, bemoaning this future in a

0: recent broadcast.
1: ถ้าเด็กเกิดน้อยแบบนี้ต่อเนื่องไปอีก20ถึง30ปี
0: He says, if our low birth rate goes on like this for 20, 30 years, life here will change for everyone. There are multiple factors driving this. Not long ago, teen pregnancy was a huge problem in Thailand. In the smartphone era, fewer young people are forming intimate relationships, so it's way down. Thais are now more educated, especially women. They can delay marriage to build careers or not get married at all. Middle-class Thai people can shape their lives in ways their grandparents, many living on farms, could never have imagined. Ban Manomai Pibun is a 40-year-old factory executive in Bangkok. Ban says he and his wife, a lawyer, are super work-focused and too stressed to raise a kid. He says they could support a child, but they'd be poorer and even more exhausted.
2: พอเทียบกับเพื่อนที่แต่ก่อนก็ใช้ชีวิตแบบเดียวกันชอบดนตร
0: ี says the friends he used to go to concerts with if they have even one kid that's it they hardly go out at all anymore Thailand not poor not rich may be a bellwether for other countries in a middle stage of development that's any place still growing more educated and more urbanized these countries are all seeing birth rates drop faster than predicted regardless of religion or culture Even the Philippines. It's a very Catholic country where, back in the 90s, the average woman had more than 4 kids. Now the birth rate is 1.7 kids and falling.
3: Oh, I feel very bad about it.
0: Rita Dayrit is a former president of the Pro-Life Philippines Foundation, which advocates against all contraception.
3: The middle class, busy with their careers, they're not giving birth or they're okay with 2 children.
0: Dayrit is in her mid-60s. She has 5 children, and to her disappointment, only 4 grandkids. As the middle class grows in her country, she sees lifestyle expectations changing. Filipino parents will only have 1 or 2 kids so they can afford private education and holidays.
3: I never went on a holiday abroad when my kids were young. We struggled. I had to make do with what I have. They say, you know what they say? They don't want to be like us who struggled with money. Crazy.
0: Ban, the executive in Bangkok, says he has struggled enough. He and his wife, in their 40s, just got to a point where they can afford the lifestyle they want. And even that requires working 6 days a week. Modern white-collar jobs eat up all your time, he says. Even raising a dog would be too stressful.
2: มันน่าจะ elevate maturity ของผมไป another level ที่
0: Ban says, sure, having a kid might elevate my maturity to another level. But it would take a toll on his freedom. On the phone, Ban tells me, actually, he's not even in Bangkok at the moment. He and his wife just saw a concert in Barcelona, and they're now on holiday in Mallorca, a beautiful Spanish island. For the world, I'm Patrick Nguyen, Bangkok.
4: World Cup history was made this afternoon. Argentina's Lionel Messi became the top scorer in the tournament to date with his 17th World Cup goal.
5: Pull back here. Let's see. Messi! History in Dallas! 40 years to the day since Diego Maradona scored the hand of God. Lionel Messi scores the goal to make him the World Cup's all-time leading scorer. Wonderful moment.
4: And then he did it again, breaking his own record with an 18th goal. This was in a match against Austria. Messi is, of course, one of the biggest names in soccer. His monumental achievement comes on the heels of lots of exciting moments, though, by emerging greats in the sport. The World's Jerry Haddon is following the World Cup and joined me earlier today to recap the weekend highlights. We started talking about a goalie for an underdog team, Vozinha of Cape Verde.
6: He had another incredible game. His mother was able to make it to the game. She had missed the first game because she couldn't get a visa, but she was there in the stands to see her son help lead his team to this tie against Uruguay.
4: Right, Vozinha, we have been talking about him here on the show, and I heard his like social media following has just skyrocketed. So it's also folks maybe who aren't paying so much attention to the World Cup who have clocked onto him.
6: I would just also add about that game. It's just it's another example. You know, this tournament has 48 teams playing for the first time, up from 32. It's so exciting. And the underdog comes back and, you know, doesn't win, but ties, and that shakes everything.

0: everything up. And it's an argument for the people who have been big fans of opening up this tournament to more teams, not just sort of the traditional top 32.
1: Yeah, that's something you reported on last week, and we are still seeing that happening, these underdogs tying up. Another main character of the World Cup right now is Iran's goalie. Can you tell me about him?
0: Alireza Behrenvand. Yes, he is playing wonderfully. Iran has been surprising everybody. They've tied now twice against New Zealand and then against Belgium. It's this guy's backstory. He was raised the son of a nomadic shepherd in Iran. And, you know, he spent his childhood wandering around, you know, taking care of the animals with his family. And he wanted to play soccer, and his father really didn't want him to play. Apparently, at one point, burning his uniform when he was a kid so that he would sort of get this idea out of his head. He ran away at age 12, left his family behind alone, had saved up a tiny bit of money. He was homeless, sleeping outside a soccer stadium, trying to talk his way into a tryout. You know, he didn't really have any experience, but someone gave him a chance, and here he is today. He holds sort of an offbeat record, the longest throw of a ball in a game, something like 61 meters. And apparently that was a skill he developed playing a game that his father did let him play as a child. It's called Dal Paran. It's a kind of stone throwing contest that local kids would play. It's just an amazing story of perseverance and toughing it out against, you know, all the odds. I would say that the biopic is coming sometime soon.
1: It's an incredible backstory. He had a really nice save, or many really nice saves over the weekend. Is that right?
0: Again, like Vozinha, he had seven key saves in this game over the weekend. One of them with his left hand that just looked absolutely impossible, if we can hear the tape from that.
2: Good pass. De Bruyne. Excellent control. Must be, surely. Magnificent. Iran to keep that out. And Behrenvand, honestly, the reactions are just stunning. How quick is he up? How strong is that left hand?
1: I assume he's not left-handed to hear that reaction.
0: I don't know if he's left-handed or right-handed, but I do know that if that had been my hand, it probably would have broken off. I mean, it was like a stone wall. The ball just stopped flat and he was able to pounce on it. Absolutely amazing performance.
1: Wow. All right. So decidedly not an underdog story here, but let's talk about Spain's Lamine Yamal. You have been following his career for a while. How did he do this weekend?
0: Amazingly. Remember, he's only 18, and many people consider him to be, like, you know, one of the best forwards in the world. So yesterday he started for the first time in this cup. He didn't start in the game against Cape Verde. And at minute 10, he deftly placed this beautiful cross into the net.
3: Hacia la segunda fase, y por qué no. Lo intenta España, va Mikel Oyarzabal, centra, mira la misma.
0: The celebrating went on for a long time, you can imagine. Yamal is very fast, and it didn't look like he was going to reach this ball, and he managed to slide in and catch it with his right foot. It was an absolutely brilliant goal. And it's also a kind of a record for him, because he becomes only the second player, 18 or younger, to open the scoring in a World Cup game. Mm. The other player who did that was Brazilian legend Pelé.
1: Every time I see a photo of him on the pitch smiling with his braces, it just reminds me how much of a kid he still is.
0: But, you know, he's got a very sort of level-headed approach to the game. He's growing up, and you can see in the way he plays the game, the way he passes. He's not just scoring goals. He's helping create other goals and opportunities. He's playing defense. He's a real team player.
1: All right, so Jerry, what are you going to be watching for in the next few days of play?
0: To my mind, it's still the time to watch these underdog teams, Cape Verde, Iran. Curaçao can even be a spoiler still in their group. Some of these smaller countries might not advance to the round of 16 or get much farther than 32, but they have a potential to really, really influence not only who advances, but who has to play against who as the next rounds come upon us.
1: Good stuff to watch for. Jerry Hutton right now has the very tough job of following the World Cup for us. Thank you so much, Jerry.
0: My pleasure.

This is The World. I'm Marco Werman. From studying Persian classical music in Tehran to pursuing dentistry in Southern California. A big leap, but it's one that Bahar Movahed took several years ago, and she's been successful in both. We're going to focus on Movahed's music. Here's a taste from her latest album, Together Yet Alone.

0: Bahar Movahed has generously taken the time out of her dental practice to speak with us. Hello, Bahar.
1: Hi, Marco. Great speaking with you.
0: You too. Thanks for coming on the show. So music is not a part-time thing for you. It's not like you have a day job as a dentist and then you dabble in music. When you lived in Tehran, music was a full-time serious pursuit. You studied with some legendary musicians, including Mohammad Reza Shajarian. Describe your musical training in Tehran. When did you start and how intense was it?
1: I started singing seriously when I was 18, when I listened to a recording by Parisa. And that music was so touching for me, and I kept listening to that music, and I couldn't stop listening to it. That was the reason I became determined to find Parisa and see if I could take vocal classes with her. And I was very fortunate that she accepted me as her student, and I started my vocal trainings. And then I had some classes or sessions with Shahram Nazeri, and I had the opportunity to learn from the legendary Mohammad Reza Shajarian. But at the same time, I was in dental school. So that was a time that I started my dental school in Iran. But it was not that, you know, music was my full-time career back in Iran. And it couldn't be, because as a female artist, you cannot have a career in singing.
0: I was going to ask you, I mean, so many restrictions that women face in Iran if they want to be a professional singer. Can you just describe the glass ceiling that you faced and how you were able to, if not break it, how you persevered?
1: I started learning vocals, knowing that there wasn't any future for it in Iran. I mean, in Iran, as you know, female singers are banned to sing solo in public or release solo albums. But you can work as a backing vocal in concerts or music albums or movie soundtracks. But when it comes to solo singing, that's not allowed.
0: Yeah, so there were those opportunities, but did you then see dentistry as your backup career?
1: Well, for me, it never felt like two separate worlds. I always wanted a career in healthcare where I could improve people's lives. And at the same time, I wanted to connect with people through art and express something emotional. As a child, I grew up in a family where my mother is a visual artist and my father is a surgeon. So I was kind of exposed to both fields, and it didn't feel like choosing one over another. It felt like both could coexist at the same time.

0: So you moved to the U.S. in 2010, finished your studies, and became a successful orthodontist. What happened to your music at that point?
1: Dental studies takes a lot of focus and dedication, so I didn't have time to really record or do music as my full-time job, but I still managed to have some concerts here and there. This was partly practical, but part of it was that I always wanted to release or record an album in Farsi, where I could show my love and passion for Persian classical music. And I took my time. I didn't rush myself.

until, you know, this moment that Navid shared a few lines of a composition that he had just begun working on. And I remember I was so deeply moved and I came into tears and I told him, this is the album, this is the soul.

0: as you said earlier, as a solo female singer, I mean, your future is pretty much non-existent in Iran. So if you could offer some words of inspiration to young Iranian women and girls who want to sing, what would you tell them?
1: I think Iranian women have proven their bravery and courage throughout the history. I don't think I need to share any word with the women of Iran. They are inspiring to me. And if one day there is no ban, you'll see how many beautiful voices are going to be, you know, rising, and how more beautiful our music will sound.
0: Bahar Movahed's new album is Together Yet Alone. Thank you very much. It was great to meet you.
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1: And I'm Marco Werman. Thank you, as always, for listening. 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
2: 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The World is a co-production of GBH Boston and PRX.
3: That was The World from PRX. The program was recorded earlier in the day.
4: The following program was previously recorded by NHK World Japan.
5: This is Asian View from NHK World Japan. I'm Hiroko Kitadai. Myanmar's pro-democracy leader Aung San Suu Kyi turned 81 on Friday. The military-backed government says that she is under house arrest, but her location has not been disclosed, and calls for her unconditional release are growing. Aung San Suu Kyi has been under detention since a coup in 2021. There are growing concerns about her health. Her second son, Kim Arris, lives in Britain. He said in a video message that he doesn't know where his mother is, nor if she is well. The Japanese government will sharply increase visa fees for foreign nationals from July 1st. This is the first revision of the charges in nearly 50 years. The cost of a single entry visa will increase from the current $19 to $93. The fee for a multiple entry visa will be raised from $37 to $186. Foreign Minister Motegi Toshimitsu told reporters that the current visa fees were set in 1978 and were reviewed in response to rising prices and changes in foreign exchange rates. Thailand is aiming to become a premier destination for health and wellness. Its major hospital groups are spending big to combine healthcare services with tourism in a bid to attract visitors. Bangkok Dusit Medical Services revealed a plan on Friday to invest about $900 million in a new flagship complex in central Bangkok. It will feature medical clinics, residential units for seniors, luxury hotels, and health-conscious dining. Similar developments are underway.

0: way on the resort island of Phuket. The country wants to capitalize on its ability to provide advanced medical services at lower cost than Europe and the U.S. This is NHK World Japan.
1: Across four continents and 13 countries, the world's most elite athletes will compete in intense, high-level events in the Diamond League. Watch Marco Arap, Femke Bol, Julian Alfred, Faith Kipyegon, and Carsten Warholm push their limits across 15 different events. Don't miss Diamond League Track and Field all season long on CBC and CBC Gem. Fitz and Arch are back.
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7: From CBC News, The World This Hour, I'm Neil Herland. We begin in Montreal, where a city is reeling from a deadly shooting Monday that killed a civilian and a police officer. It happened in the Côte de Neige neighborhood. Quebec Premier Christine Fréchette says she's deeply shocked.
8: On behalf of the government of Quebec and on my own behalf, I would first like to extend my most sincere condolences to the families and loved ones of those who lost their lives.
7: The alleged shooter was also killed during the confrontation with police, the CBC's Sarah Levitt reports.
9: Police received a call just before noon about a shooter in what's known as the Côte de Neige area. His gun seen poking out of a window of a hotel room, and that hotel room in a high rise shared with condos, businesses on the ground floor. Officers, when they arrived on the scene, they immediately exchanged gunfire with the suspect. The police chief now confirming a male officer was killed, a female officer was injured. One citizen there was killed and another injured. Police say the shooter was also killed and would only confirmed that he was armed with a long-range rifle. Police believe the shooter acted alone. Radio-Canada confirms he left a manifesto sharing violent thoughts against women. He also called for a violent revolution.
7: The CBC's Sarah Levitt in Montreal. And tonight we've confirmed the name of the civilian victim, Michael Mizrahi, who also went by Moshe. And Montreal police identified the officer who was killed Monday as Mohammed Ben Redouan. We've got an update tonight in Saskatchewan involving another shooting. The Mounties say a man has been charged with attempted murder after two officers were shot and wounded outside a home in Melville, Saskatchewan, Sunday night. 55-year-old Marcus Dodge faces 11 charges in total. They include aggravated assault, assault with a weapon, and uttering threats. Two RCMP officers are recovering in hospital. The officers were responding to a report of an assault at a home when they were hit by gunfire. After less than 2 years as British Prime Minister, Keir Starmer is resigning. Pressure to quit had been building on the Labour leader for months, but as Breyer Stewart reports, it was a leadership challenge that left Starmer with no choice but to leave.
10: The question my party is asking now is whether I am best placed to lead us into the next general election. I have heard the answer, and I accept that answer with good grace.
11: And just like that, the revolving door of British politics turned once more. In less than a decade, Britain has had six different prime ministers. Starmer is the latest to resign. Before that, there was Rishi Sunak, Liz Truss, Boris Johnson, Theresa May, and David Cameron. And it's almost certain just who will be next in line to lead the Labour Party. Andy Burnham, the former mayor of Manchester, won a crucial by-election last week and arrived in London to be sworn in as an MP.
12: So help me God.
11: Because there appears to be no challenger, Burnham could be moving into 10 Downing Street next month. But there's no guarantee how long he will be there. Breyer Stewart, CBC News, London.
7: The federal government has unveiled a new strategy to expand

0: nuclear power generation in Canada. Federal Energy Minister Tim Hodgson says the plan will ensure energy sovereignty at home and expand the market for Canadian technology overseas.
1: A plan that will mean new tools, new partnerships, new builds, and most importantly, a new civilian nuclear renaissance for Canada.
0: The nuclear strategy includes a plan to build up to 10 new large-scale reactors over the next 15 years. And finally, Canada's inflation rose to 3.2% in May. That's up from 2.8% in April. Stats Canada says gas prices are to blame. And that is your World This Hour. I'm Neil Herland.
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3: Okay, so Toy Story 5 made $160 million U.S. at the box office this weekend, the North American box office. That is the highest opening for this franchise and for any movie this year, which is pretty impressive for a bunch of dolls that keep having to prove to everyone that they are still relevant. I'm Rad Simon Pillay, sitting in for Elamine Abdel-Mahmoud. This is Commotion. Christy Puchko, Jackson Weaver, they've seen Toy Story 5, and they're here to get into it with me. Welcome back to the show, y'all.
4: Hello, hello.
3: Hello. All right, so let's start things off right here.
5: Bonnie doesn't want to play with toys anymore. She needs me.
6: Jesse, you know Bonnie better than anyone. What does your gut say?
7: Bonnie still needs us. Our time ain't over yet.
3: Okay, we all know all they need is that needle drop to get us all misty-eyed, right? Like, that's all they had to do. Right? But, So that was a bit of the trailer for Toy Story 5, which is reuniting Tom Hanks, Tim Allen, Joan Cusack as Woody, Buzz, and Jesse. Christy, look, there is no other franchise Pixar returns to like Toy Story, more than Toy Story, right? And with good reason, because Toy Story, I mean, this is not just a huge franchise for Pixar. It is just a huge deal for animation and how far we've come when it comes to animation, right? So can you remind us all what the Toy Story, like why the Toy Story legacy is so important?
8: Well, I mean, interestingly, this was Pixar's first movie, but also it was the first full-length completely computer animated movie. Mm-hmm. And like, in retrospect, that feels crazy because it came out the box as it were, like, perfect. Like, people loved this movie. It's still so good. Like, even looking back, yeah, the animation's gotten better, but that first movie is so beautifully put together. And I think it became the trend that not only did animation stylistically follow in terms of like computers and trying to figure out what that look was going to look like, but also in like the way of like figuring out how to build characters gonna people are gonna keep coming back to, because there's a nostalgia element. But like, I was a kid when that movie came out, and like, I didn't have cowboy toys and Space Rangers, but like, then I wanted them. Like, you know what I mean? Like, it was from out the gate, it was throwing back to a nostalgia of an earlier time, but it was still making it feel modern enough that kids today didn't feel like they were, you know, playing with antiques. It felt fresh and new and exciting, and like, because of the way the storytelling was, because of how effective that animation was.
3: Mm-hmm. That was like kind of a beautiful contrast when it came to the first movie, where it's like, on the one hand, it's ushering in the future when it comes to computer animated film, but on the other hand, it's holding on to the past. Like, literally, those toys were the toys that the parents of 1995 would have played with, right? Like the Etch-a-Sketch and the Green Army toys. And
8: like,
3: yeah,
8: it's a pull-string Woody doll. Like,
3: yeah. I love that element of it. I love that, you know, in the 31 years since that movie, what's his name, Buzz Lightyear, remained the most modern toy up until now. Jackson, I mean, as I said off the top, I mean, this is a movie about these toys trying to stay relevant, trying not to be tossed aside. Tell us more about the premise of Toy Story 5.
4: Trying to stay relevant, and this is the exact same plot formula as all of the other ones. Mm-hmm. I mean, toy wants to protect a child, toy feels displaced by another toy coming in, toy is, you know, displaced physically and has to get back to the original place that the kid is at, and then toy realizes that they'll never be able to truly protect this kid, and that all they can do is help them grow beyond them and have like a kind of form of self-acceptance. In this film, that is new kid Bonnie, 8 years old. She is isolated, can't make friends with those around her because she is imaginative, a little bit. She might call herself weird. I call her interesting. And after that,

0: her parents say, well, the only way she can really connect with her friends is getting on this device that they're all on. It's called a lily pad in this film. It's basically like a leapfrog tablet. She gets on it. Of course, it's anthropomorphized, so it takes over the room. All the toys in her room are terrified of that, and we get the new kind of share for the room, displacing Woody is Jesse. And after that, they get displaced. They need to figure out how to come back, and they need to figure out how to defeat the evil that is devices that is stealing the imaginative play of kids all throughout the neighborhood and all throughout the world.
1: Jackson, I took in all of that synopsis, but what I'm so impressed by is how you said that word anthropomorphized so like so easily. Like you could just get it out there. That was
0: incredible. Thank you.
1: Okay, so Christy, I mean, like you watched the latest sequel that Jackson has just summarized there. Talk to me. Like, did you like Toy Story 5?
2: I did. You know what's interesting? Because I rewatched Toy Story 4 before this to remind me what had happened. Because I remembered really liking that movie, but had no memory of it. Mm-hmm. Which, admittedly, my job, I watch a lot of movies. So sometimes they just come and go in my brain. But I've heard people make jokes about, like, you know, like, it's good that Toy Story was a trilogy and they never made another movie. And it's not that 4 is bad.
1: Yeah.
2: It's like 4 is a very fun, sweet movie. It just didn't feel essential. But I think 5 gets us back on track with this story does feel important for all the reasons Jackson was talking about. Like, it is touching on these themes about, like, I mean, I think about parenting probably, but like about the idea of like understanding that life is chapters and like that sometimes that chapter is going to close whether you want it to or not, which like I'm tearing up thinking about this. But the way they do it in this one, I love Jessie. I've loved Jessie since they introduced her in Toy Story 2, in part because like Joan Cusack is my girl.
1: Mm-hmm.
2: I've been like, I grew up with, you know, Addams Family Values and Toys, which were like those movies that like we watch now. We're like, kids are allowed to watch these.
1: She
2: was amazing in those. And I think she brings that like energy that is like a little more chaotic than like what Tim Allen and Tom Hanks bring. So it just really feels special. And it feels like an undercurrent in this movie, as Jackson was talking about, because it's like Bonnie is kind of considered a misfit because she doesn't play the way other kids play. And I like the idea of having a representation for kind of the weird girls or the misfit kids that are like not following the trend, and like what do you do when you're not following the trend, and maybe your social circle is not that big because you're 8. Like, what does that look like? So like I just thought this was really effective because it's giving us the things we want. It's the toys are back, and but like, you know, Buzz and Woody are like fighting again, blah, blah, blah. But there's a bigger story that actually feels like it has more to say with this franchise, which impressed me, which made me be like, okay, I'm okay with a Toy Story 5. Like, I didn't dislike Toy Story 4, but it was like, that felt like, and another adventure, and not like an essential chapter. But
0: I dislike Toy Story 4, so I'll be
1: all
0: the convention.
1: All I remember is Sporky. Was it Sporky or Forky?
0: Forky.
1: It was Forky. See, I got again.
2: He was Forky. He was a spork, though.
0: So he was. Yeah, that's true.
1: Yes, that was the identity crisis.
0: I'm not a fan of Forky.
1: I mean, like Christy kind of mentioned, like, I don't remember anything about that movie but Forky. So, back to 5. Look, we set this up. Like the big kind of tension in 5 is that the main toys, they're up against this AI powered smart tablet called a lily pad. So let's actually have a listen to this exchange from the movie between Jessie, the cowgirl voiced by Joan Cusack, our girl, and the lily pad.
3: I want to talk to you, device.
4: Please call me Lily.
3: Now look here. Me and the toys have been working all summer to try and get Bonnie to make friends with the Jordan twins across the street.
4: Yeah.
3: But then you had to ruin it with all your stupid... You're not even listening to me!
4: Oh, no. I was listening. I'm always listening. See? Now look here. Me and the toys have been working all summer to try to get Bonnie to make friends with the Jordan twins.
5: Now in Spanish.
6: Con los gemelos Jordan. Al otro lado de la calle, pero luego tu viste que arruinar.
5: That's a rap.
6: Me and the toys have been working all summer trying to get Bonnie make friends.
7: First dance, honey.
8: Oh, this concerns me ethically.
1: Yeah, that was a good way to make us hate AI, I think. hate technology, hate screen time. Look, Jackson, I mentioned this, of course, like Toy Story. I mean, this movie, again, is about this tension. I'm wondering, this tension that, of course, feels so relevant right now. Because we are, of course, at a tipping point, not just in terms of parents having to fight screen time with their kids or manage screen time with their kids, but also we're in a moment, like, culturally, globally, where every nation is trying to, a bunch of the different countries are trying to, you know, introduce social media bans so children under 16 are not online like this. So tell me how you think Toy Story 5 did in terms of grappling with these issues.
0: I'll say that I love Toy Story 5. Christy's doing such a good job of being the champion and saying the things that I also loved about it that I'm going to go to the curmudgeonly things about it, where this film is set up as being anti-tech, which one, kind of late, maybe should have done that in Toy Story 4 6 years ago when it was actually relevant for kids to have leapfrogs.

0: And then also, it very much walks a center line as the movie progresses. It is not anti-tech. That one of the good characters is a device named Smarty Pants that helps train kids to be potty trained, voiced by Conan O'Brien. So throughout the movie, I think Pixar does what it has been doing so much recently, and Elio taking out its LGBTQ storylines to not offend anybody. Hopper's making its climate catastrophe moral being the way to save the world is to befriend your local politician. They don't want to upset anybody. So this film is very much being like, yo, tech is bad, but also like, Apple's cool. Maybe we'll get a pet tablet and just be responsible. And outside of that, I think what the Toy Story franchise really does, and it gets more kind of problematic as it goes on, is it's not really about kids. This is a franchise and a metaphor about parenthood, about raising a kid that you cannot protect from the world and accepting that they will go forth away from you into that world and leave you behind. And then outside of that, the issue being that it's more about celebrating this like idea of childhood, this pure idea of childhood. There's this book that, well, this philosophical essay I love called No Future by Lee Edelman. It's all about how every single political argument and debate is predicated around the idea of this metaphorical, pure, generic child that has no specific identity markers. So we make every single policy change and decision we can to protect that kind of future while ignoring the individuals. And I think this movie walks in lockstep with some of that, with how we do have all these social media bans. How much scientific evidence do we have for their efficacy? I don't know, but it seems like it's going to help the idea of a pure imaginative childhood. So let's go and do it. And this movie is very much also pushing that forward. We as adults feel so enthused to have the idea of kids playing and like having toys, and that's protected in our minds. It's less about how much kids actually care. Although I will say Toy Story 5 is more about the kid than any of the other previous Toy Stories. Mm-hmm. Andy was kind of an afterthought as a character before. Love Bonnie, love exactly what Christy was saying about that kind of isolation aspect to it. And those are my gripes. Other than that, I actually love this movie.
1: I actually love how you somehow really complicated my feelings about this movie, because I actually,
0: I'm sorry.
1: I came away with it like, I mean, I know you were bringing criticism to it, but I came away with it very disappointed because it felt like they were just, like, to your point, they were just fitting the lily pad and this new tech into the same old Toy Story narrative, right? The lily pad is the new Buzz Lightyear. It's just kind of lining it up with the new tropes. And I also like how you said, oh, and they end on, Apple is cool. Well, you know, remember when Pixar was founded and Toy Story was their first movie, remember who owned Pixar? Steve Jobs, everyone. Yeah. Steve Jobs, the guy that introduced iPads and iPhones and all that.
0: Exactly.
1: So, Chrissy, I mean, look, I mean, beyond, I mean, we were talking about the tension again between the toys and the tech and this current moment that this movie is responding to. Were there any other themes in this movie that really connected with you?
2: Yeah, I think it's also, it does tie into the tech angle, which is like, I understand they don't want to totally demonize tech because they're selling lily pads, but also like there is an element, especially for kids who have a small, like real life social circle, that the internet can be a place for you to find community. And the movie does touch on that a little bit, because Bonnie through the internet meets Blaze, who is a little bit older and a little more comfortable in who she is. And like, we like Bonnie, she's a very like distinctive way of like playing with her games, that it's not the very, like, I feel like when we saw Andy play, it was very straightforward. He was like, yeah, it's a train robbery or whatever. And like, theirs is like a little more weirdo. Love that for them. And like, they connect initially online to be real life friends. And I think it becomes this like celebration of like, it's okay to be the weird kid. Cause like, I, you know, the original Toy Story movie, as you point out, Andy is just so a kind of like generic, like a little boy, bah, bah, bah, bah, bah, moving on. Like, this is more specifically about these girls who, you know, are distinctive. Like, when they show other kids in the neighborhood, these girls are like combining their own patterns. They're wearing clothes that might be considered loud or too much or costumey. But it's like, also, we know those kids, and like, cheers to those kids who aren't afraid of doing the thing that's different. But it's like, with Bonnie, you see that she is afraid. You see that Bonnie is afraid of being rejected for people for being too much. And then you meet Blaze, who's not. And who sees Bonnie and is like, let's play. And like, there's something so healing in that, that it's like, while there are other things in this that tie back to other Toy Story movies that made me weep like a child, that was like something new for this franchise. Because as we said, it's mostly about parenthood. It's mostly how can the toys help? And I liked the idea of like, also you can find a community, and like, sometimes it's not easy, but like, look, and like, seeing those girls become friends is such a big deal in this movie. It's really beautiful.
1: Yeah.
0: So
1: yeah.
0: Good.
1: Listen, we only got like a minute left, so I did want to just come back to both of you

0: be like, okay, well, now that we've discussed Toy Story 5, where does it rank in your love of the ultimate forgettableness, forgettable Toy Story 4, or whatever that was, and whatever you consider your high point? Christy, let's start with you.
1: Man, I did rewatch them because I was prepped that they're like, we'll ask you to rank them. And I was like, oh no. I do think I love Toy Story 2 the most. Mm. So, like, personally, that one just really hits me. I think everything with Jesse and that scene with the Sarah McLachlan song, come on. I can't talk about that too early in the morning. I will weep. But 3 right after that, Toy Story after that, 5 after that, and 4 after that. So I know that's low, but it's just the bar is so high for that OG trilogy.
0: I'm shocked that you ranked 3 over the original. So that's like, did not see that coming.
1: 3 is so good. Also, 3 has Michael Keaton as Ken, which to me is just like all time great voice work.
0: Great
1: he
0: casting,
1: did
0: great cast.
1: So much going on there.
0: Jackson, what about you?
2: I mean, we're going to inverse what we've been saying this whole talk. I'm going to rank 5 very highly. I would say Toy Story 1's my goat because I watched when I was like a little baby boy. And then 5 is number 2, 3, and then 2, loving all of those. And then 4, a million miles below all of those. we've seen that reflected in the box office. I think Toy Story 5 is 160 million domestic, over 300 worldwide, bigger box office opening than any other Toy Story movies. And I think I'm going to believe that a large part of that is exactly what Christy was saying, that weird kid, the kid being a central part of it. And also we have, like, you know, big box office openings for sequels. Moana 2 beat Moana 1. Lilo and Stitch live action beat Lilo and Stitch. So it's a pattern. It's a pattern. But it's good.
0: Okay. Well, my ranking is 1, then 2, and then nothing else exists after that. But thank you very much, you two, for bringing your ranking.
1: That's a lot.
2: Let's go.
0: Yeah, thank you both so much for being here.
2: Thank you.
1: Thanks for having us.
0: Christy Butchko is the film editor for Mashable in New York City, and Jackson Weaver is a senior writer at CBC Entertainment here in Toronto. You can catch Toy Story 5 playing in theaters everywhere now.

0: Alameen Abdul Mahmoud. This is Commotion. Okay, so Toy Story 5 actually isn't the only place where we're seeing a lot of nostalgia for analog right now. People have actually been talking about a return to analog for a long time, but lately it feels like a real shift is underway. There's just more people talking on flip phones instead of smartphones, and even landlines are making a comeback. Kate Lindsay has been watching this. She is back with us to get into this. Hi, Kate.
1: Hi.
0: Okay, look, I know the irony is not lost on you that a lot of the talk around returning to analog is actually happening online, okay? Like, I mean, people are posting videos on TikTok and Instagram talking about how they are disconnecting from the digital world.
1: Yes.
0: So let's actually hear from some of them.
2: I am tired of letting my brain feel like mush, so I decided to go analog. Early last year, I started questioning the way I use technology and my relationship with it, and I started to notice how dumb it made me feel.
0: So that was Shaughnessy Barker from Penticton, BC, and here's comedian Simona Ruzer on Instagram.
3: My name is Simona, and I'm an addict. I have a brick, obviously. I have a landline. I have a digital camera and an iPod that's in the mail. Vintage!
0: Okay, Simona kind of exaggerating the current trend that we're seeing with a lot of people. And I want to get to one more. This is Mike Sheffer from Brooklyn, who came up with the idea of going 90s.
4: We'll leave our phones at home if we're going to go for a walk or go to a store or go get food. The term comes from in the 90s, if you left your house, your phone was still attached to the wall because in the 90s, no one had cell phones. So we call it going 90s. The idea is just leave your phone at home. It's going to be fine.
0: Okay, so Kate, look, as I mentioned, this trend, it's not new, but it does feel like we're reaching like a whole new level. So talk to me about what you are noticing in terms of what are these people responding to in terms of our relationship to phones?
1: Yeah, well, so I am doing this interview in front of my wall of DVDs to kind of do a full disclosure that I am also part of this trend I've been lured in. But yeah, I think we're seeing it everywhere. Some of the people we spoke to are hitting on, I think, one of the big ones, which is just like our relationship with technology feels really unhealthy, especially in the sense that it feels crazy that we would even leave our homes without it. And so there are people, there's so many different ways people are trying to rework that, either by getting dumb phones or like the brick we saw someone talk about. But I think this analog movement in particular, we're seeing it everywhere. Because it's not, in my observations, it's not that everyone's like, I want to

0: analog. It's that everyone is having a bunch of different discomforts with their relationship with technology and stepping back and returning to some of the more, quote, analog ways we interact with technology is a solution to kind of all of them. You know, there's people wanting to just be less attached to their phone. For me, it was a feeling of like ownership, of realizing that the TV shows I love or the movies I love, I didn't really own any of them, and a streaming service could just get rid of it at any moment. There was like a possibility that no streaming service would pick it up. This was an issue a while, for a while with 28 Days Later, where there was just nowhere to watch it. And so I started by being kind of almost like a prepper. I was like, let me just start with the DVDs, CDs, things like that, that I will feel like really, really sad if they were gone. And it's kind of gone from there. And then, you know, I think I saw a lot of talk about this as well when people were uncomfortable with the political affiliations of these different platforms. Like we saw, you know, Spotify, like YouTube, all these places kind of have their CEOs either with Trump at the inauguration or being somewhat friendly with the administration. And, you know, parents as well, going back to Toy Story, I think, and a way to sort of feel more comfortable with having their child consume entertainment without, you know, falling prey to the sort of iPad baby term is to be like, why don't we try a DVD where, or, you know, do it on the TV where it's not something that'll autoplay and things like that. And so I think there's a lot of different concerns around technology right now that can be kind of solved by what if I take the step back, not going totally Luddite, but the thing we did like 15, 20 years ago that was still participating in technology, but not in this sort of toxic, addictive way.
1: Okay, well, I mean, look, you've done a bunch of research on this. And what do you think are the main reasons why millions and millions of other people are wanting to move offline in their life? Is it all of the reasons that you just stated in terms of the politics and all of that, or is there more to it?
0: You know, I think I can. So there's all these sort of different motives that I mentioned. And then there's also just like, I don't think we can discount the fact that it is the reason it's being posted about online, ironically, is that it is nostalgic. It's fun. It's kind of one of the things I noticed by getting into it is that these things actually become decor in a way that they don't when you're doing streaming. Like I now have, like I said, a DVD wall behind me. I have an under the counter CD player in my kitchen. There is a little bit of like, you know, I'm cosplaying the 90s. I'm doing a fun trend.
1: It's
0: And so it is
1: consumption.
0: just like, yeah, it's consumption. Like I did have to purchase these things. And so there's no like, you know, ethical consumption, da da da da. But I think yeah, the reasons I mentioned are pretty huge, and it just feels, you know, like a fun way. I think it feels additive, whereas so much of the other advice about our bad relationship with technology is to cut back, to sort of cut yourself off from access to this thing. And I think that is inherently, I mean, it is correct, but it's also not fun. And you're not going to do something that's not fun. Like it's not going to be sustainable. And so I think this is a way to kind of indulge the sort of playful, maybe, you know, aesthetic. Maybe you'll post about it. That's okay. Side of this of these things, while kind of avoiding, you know, getting sucked into the doom scrolling. Because ultimately, I do understand posting about it online because it's like, where will I find people who want to have a better relationship with technology? Probably scrolling TikTok.
1: Well, look, I mean, you know, I'm curious. I mean, you mentioned like your DVD wall, the different ways you're consuming, and the kind of almost like a fetishization of this analog stuff. But where, like, how else are you seeing this trend, the going analog trend, showing up culturally?
0: Yeah, so I think you know, there's some moves I've seen. If we want to start with like just sort of little things, there's something called an analog bag that people are saying. They're like, "Let me pack my analog bag with me." Now, as you might guess, that's just a bag. It's the idea is a bag with things that when I'm out and about have like the crossword or you know, knitting or a craft, something that like, you know, when they're out and about, they won't you know, a replacement for scrolling when you're on the subway or whatever. It's nothing revolutionary. It's probably stuff you already have in your bag. But I think naming it that, giving it that intention, is makes it fun. Mm-hmm. And then, you know, I'm not surprised if we start seeing this trickle down, you know, or trickle up, I guess, into sort of movies, music, TV shows.

0: those. Back you rooms. Know, I think. Yeah, I would say like we Backrooms is based on like internet creepypasta, which is like kind of a nostalgic internet lore, like scary story. We're seeing people show up to movie theaters. I think the movie theater push in general, like it, people, there are people who go just because they want to see the film, but I also think there's an inherent sort of like we are doing something important by going to the movie theater. Mm-hmm. So that in and of itself feels analog. And then I know there are, you know, directors and artists. I know Harmony Korine is one where they're using sort of these more analog technologies to make their art.
1: Okay, well, thank you so much. I mean, I totally see that, and also the idea of going analog by going to see movies in 70 millimeter. Listen, Kate, thank you so much for being here with us and walking us through that. Kate Lindsay is a culture writer and the co-founder of Embedded. It's a newsletter about the internet, which you can also get on Substack. I'm Rad Simon Play, sitting in for Alameen Abdel Mahmoud. I'll see you tomorrow.

0: and welcome to Because News, Canada's funniest news quiz. I'm Jan Caruana, sitting in for my good friend Gavin Crawford. This week's panel also drank a Vancouver bar dry, and they didn't even know FIFA was happening. Let's meet them. Sad to see hockey leaving CBC, she said, if I'm paying to watch sports on cable, somebody better be kissing. Let's welcome Martha Chavez.
1: Thank you. Thank you.
0: He confused the G7 with S Club 7, and now he's getting some very weird DMs from Macron. Say hello and bonjour to Chris Siddiqui. Yay! He's getting ready to move back to Alberta because of that sweet, sweet energy rebate. Who couldn't use $100? Let's say hello to Tom Hearn.
2: Jan, you know I'll do anything for $100.
0: Okay, panel, are you ready to make some games out of the news?
3: Yes. Oh, yeah.
0: Yeah, hold on. Okay.
4: Hold on. Oh. Okay, now I'm ready.
0: Now he's ready. All right. Then let's begin.

0: It's beach read season, panel. And if you're wondering what to take on your next vacay, we got you covered. This particular book made headlines all week. What public figure has come out with your next summer read?
1: Ooh. It's Ghislaine Maxwell. And it's called The Little Black Book, and every page is redacted, so it's a very quick read.
0: Martha?
2: Well, I've been watching him a lot because I hate him. And I like, you know, like I like to start the engine.
3: Dan Brown?
2: Are
3: you going to say Dan Brown?
2: No, JD. JD.
0: That's right.
2: JD Vance, yeah.
0: You're right, Martha.
2: He came up with a book.
0: The headline from the New Republic is, everyone hates JD Vance's new book.
3: Wait, did Martha write that?
0: By Martha Chavez, yeah. But to be fair, the book is on the bestsellers list. This is the follow-up to the American vice president's first book, Hillbilly Elegy.
1: Oh my God.
0: The new book focuses on the VP's newfound Catholicism. What is the title of Vance's new memoir? The whole audience is shocked by all of this.
1: I think it's called The VP of the Second Coming, Stories from the Couch with Vance.
0: Yes, yes. Very good, Tom. Very good.
3: Are you there, Beelzebub? It's me, JD.
2: I actually know the name because I've been outraged about that.
0: Okay.
2: Because the name is Communion, Finding My Way Back to Faith.
0: I also would have accepted The Sisterhood of the Traveling Vance.
2: Yeah.
0: The cover of the book is a nod to his Catholicism while remaining accessible to his MAGA base. Oh, what is on the cover of the book?
3: Oh, my God. I hope it's like an AI cover that's like the original Star Wars poster. But it's Trump who's like Luke standing there with his shirt open. And instead of Leia, it's JD who's down there like wrapped around his leg.
2: Yeah.
0: I mean, no. Tom?
1: I think it's Vance riding in the back of the Popemobile, cracking a can of beer while wearing a MAGA hat and hauling a trailer of old couches. No.
3: Old couches.
2: It's a picture of a generic church that doesn't look Catholic. So the MAGA can see it, and then in little letters he says, "I killed the other pope." And,
0: in the book, he does describe his meeting with the previous pope as unsettling. The headline is J.D. Vance's new book on Catholicism has a Methodist church on the cover. It's a rural Methodist chapel in Virginia.
3: This guy.
0: In the book, J.D. Vance addresses a gaffe he made back in 2021 when he said the U.S. was being run by a certain kind of person. Who did Vance think run the world?
3: Girls.
0: Thank you, Chris. Tom?
1: Well, it is girls, but he said it in a worse way. He said that the country was being run by childless women with cats.
2: Yes. But you know what? He was right. I don't think he was wrong. Like, don't piss off women that have cats.
0: Yes.
2: No, but in the View, they addressed it.
0: Yes.
2: So that's
0: yes,
2: how I say.
0: He's been doing a wild press run, and he appeared on The View, and the ladies had a lot to say.
3: Yeah.
0: Did anybody
1: they
0: see
1: harness
0: the
1: power of the meow.
0: I love it.
2: The Nicaragua lady, Ana Navarro.
1: Oh, yeah.
2: She's ruthless. We are ruthless in Nicaragua. No, but the thing is that his wife is Hindu.
0: Yes.
2: His wife is Hindu, and he said that, well, one day she will convert. I don't think so. You know, I don't think at all that she will convert.
0: Well, he says that he wishes that he found a better way to say that he thinks the country is becoming anti-children when he made the childless cat lady comment. And he expresses his desire for women to have more babies.
3: Oh, good for him.
1: Yeah, you know what? Women really like to hear someone like J.D. Vance saying, you should have kids.
0: Yeah, your uterus should smile more.
3: Thanks, J.D.
0: It's rare for a sitting vice president to release a memoir. So why is he doing this now?
2: Well, because he knows that the Kumquat Caligula is going to expire soon. And he went out with a religious book because politics divide people. So he went out with the religious book.

0: book, so that you don't associate him with his politics, but I do.
1: Yeah, it's merely politics.
0: Yeah,
2: and famously, religion never divides people.
0: Never.
3: A lot of people are saying with this book, he's looking for a way to distance himself a little bit from Trump, because the headline reads, "Is J.D. Vance preparing for a 2028 presidential run with the release of his new book?"
0: Yeah, but yes. He can kiss it goodbye. Yeah.
3: If he becomes president in 2028, he would only be the third Catholic president in American history. Joe Biden, the most recent. Can you tell me who was the first?
4: George Washington.
0: JFK, and it was such a huge deal. And he said that religion has no business in government. He was the first president, I think, that he said it. Yeah.
3: Catholic conversions are up, thanks in part to Catholic influencers and many celebrities putting their Catholicism on display. So if that's the way the holy water is flowing, panel, let's test your knowledge with a Catholic celebrity lightning round. That was either a great effect or we're all getting struck down. Okay, so in a lightning round, as always, first person with the correct answer gets the point.
4: Okay.
3: This comedian, once known for playing a male gigolo, is now all in for Catholicism.
4: Rob Schneider.
3: Correct, Chris. Mark Wahlberg ends all his social media videos with his signature catchphrase. What is his catchphrase?
0: Mea culpa, mea grandissima culpa, mea culpa.
2: Bless up to the Lord.
3: You're very close. It's Stay Prayed Up. Let's listen.
5: God bless you. Stay prayed up.
3: God bless you. Stay prayed up.
4: And a little at the end.
3: This pop star surprised many fans last year for promoting a prayer app. Have a listen and guess who she is.
6: It is important this holiday season to spend time in prayer, letting God into our hearts and letting Jesus bring us his peace. Join me and millions of others in praying every day this Advent and Christmas season on Hallow.
4: Gwen Stefani.
3: Correct. Well done, panel. 100 prayer points for everyone.
0: Yeah.
3: I can confidently say that we are all going to heaven. Stay prayed up.
4: Stay prayed up.
7: Because news. Canada's funniest news quiz.
3: I'm Jan Caruana in for Gavin Crawford on this week's Because News with me, Chris Siddiqui, Tom Hearn, and Martha Chavez. Hey!

0: Let's turn to entertainment news panel. A beloved cultural artifact recently got a makeover. Listen to this clip and see if you can guess the news story.
1: That's a very difficult seat to sit in. And some people will never forgive us for going on with somebody else. And she has the guts to sit in that seat and take whatever fans are going to dish out. And that's not a small thing.
0: Panel, who sat in that seat and made some very favorable headlines this week?
2: It was Katy Perry sitting next to Justin Trudeau, taking up that seat that Sophie used to have.
0: Oh.
2: That's a huge seat.
0: The critics were coming for her.
2: Yeah,
0: great guess. Not correct, Tom.
3: It is a drummer.
0: Yeah.
3: Her name is Annika Niles. And only she could take the place of Neil Peart as the drummer of Rush.
0: That's correct, Chris.
3: The new drummer.
0: You got it. That's right. The headline reads, Annika Niles killed it as Rush's new touring drummer. Canadian band Rush is on tour for the first time in over a decade, along with their new drummer, Annika Niles. The Los Angeles Times praised her opening night performance, saying she splashed nearly a dozen cymbals with abandon and nailed complex paradiddles. Panel, what's a paradiddle?
2: Well,
3: Tom,
2: it's exactly what I'm hoping to get this Pride season.
0: Not one, but a pair.
3: I'll tell you what a paradiddle is. It consists of four different notes.
0: Oh, boy.
3: Okay, an accent and three taps. A classic paradiddle usually goes right, left, right, right, or left, right, left, left. It's that one that goes bop, bop, bop, bop, bop, bop, bop, bop, bop, bop, bop, bop, bop, bop, bop, bop, bop, bop, bop, bop, bop, bop, bop, bop, bop, bop, bop, bop, bop, bop, bop, bop, bop, bop, bop, 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bop, bop, bop, bop, bop, bop, bop, bop, bop, bop, bop, bop, bop, bop, bop, bop, bop, bop, bop, bop, bop, bop, bop, bop, bop, bop, bop, bop, bop, bop, bop, bop, bop, bop, bop, bop, bop, bop, bop, bop, bop, bop, bop, bop, bop, bop, bop, bop, bop, bop, bop, bop, bop, bop, bop, bop, bop, bop, bop, bop, bop, bop, bop, bop, bop, bop, bop,

0: That's pretty cool.
1: It's a foundational drumming technique that combines single and double strokes, and it sounds a little bit like this.
2: Getting faster. See, faster. Paradiddle.
0: Wow.
1: One of the loudest cheers of the night came after Annika Niles rolled through Neil Peart's famous drum fills on the song Tom Sawyer. Panel, what did those fills sound like? Okay, pretty good, pretty good. Martha, what do you think?
3: That sounded like when I type it, when I'm fighting with people on the internet.
1: Sounds like Martha on Facebook. Chris?
4: Okay, well, it actually goes like this. I start off to go do no do do do do do do do do do do do do do do do do do do do do do do do do do do do do do do do do do do do do do do do do do do do do do do do do do do do do do do do do do do do do do do do do do do
1: do do do do do do. Listeners at home, do not adjust your radios. That was not Rush Live. That was Chris Siddiqui, everybody. Yes! Chris Siddiqui. Here's Rush's drummer, Annika Niles, crushing those Tom Sawyer fills.
4: Those are hard.
3: Great. Yeah. You know, those are hard. I think it's because she's a woman.
4: Mm-hmm. And she's a woman.
3: She has like a centuries of rage. Yes. Rage. Yeah.
1: Well, Martha,
4: she's in her 40s.
1: You're going to hate this because we're giving the guy the point.
4: Yeah.
3: I know it.
1: Are any of you Rush fans?
3: No.
1: Okay, Tom?
5: Well, when I was in, I went to university at Mount Allison University at the peak hipster time of 2010.
1: Great year.
5: And I was in a band called Tantrum Art. And they were an instrumental band that was inspired by Rush.
4: What did you play?
5: Well, I was the singer they brought in.
4: Yay!
5: So my job was to insert vocals into their 9-minute long songs that had multiple solos for multiple instruments at random increments at any time.
4: Oh, yeah.
5: So I would just kind of sing a hook whenever they would stop playing. And this band was all university professors and my boss at the sandwich shop that I worked at. So everybody was like 25 years older than me. I was like, I think maybe 20. And we were in the newspaper once and it was like explaining all the people in the band, and it was like the bass guitarist, the head of the philosophy department, the guitarist, the head of the science department, and Tom of Pickles, which was which was the name of the sandwich shop that I worked at.
1: The band has sold out stadiums across North and South America. A headline from Variety reads, "How did Rush become the hipster band of 2026?" So panel, how did they?
4: You know, I was thinking about this, Jen, and I think it's because, and this is a bold statement, but a lot of music sucks these days.
1: Okay.
4: I used to work at HMV, too, and this is the one big thing, is that people would always come in. I was the algorithm, you know, so I got to tell people about Rush,
1: yeah.
4: And take this one, Fly By Night, you want to listen to that one, and Neil Peart does a solo on this. And they're just coming back because people are realizing they want to listen to musicians play music again.
5: Yeah.
4: Here's another thing. My son is a drummer. He plays drums. And we went to one of his recitals on the weekend. And every kid sang like an old Thin Lizzy song or a Smashing Pumpkin. It felt like a Big Shiny Tunes night.
1: The Los Angeles Times says there remains something strange yet approachable about Rush. Why is Rush strange yet approachable?
4: Because they're Canadian.
3: They're Canadian, yeah.
4: Come on. Because, you know, Geddy Lee looks like a tiny grandmother.
1: Yes.
3: Yeah.
4: And Alex Leifson looks like Hodor from Game of Thrones and sort of carries
1: Geddy Lee around.
4: Yeah.
1: You're very close, Chris. Their fame is grounded in sci-fi nerdiness.
4: Mm-hmm.
1: So they're not cool rock and rollers. They're kind of sci-fi nerds.
4: Yeah.
1: The band's epic song, 2112, is widely considered the holy grail of nerd rock. It tells the story of an oppressed individual in a totalitarian

0: collective who discovers an ancient guitar, and then he does what?
1: He smashes it and hopes to find a ring inside.
2: Oh, very close, Tom. Chris, any idea?
3: He plays it, and he calls forth the spirits from the stars. I don't know.
2: You're not too far off. He sparks a rebellion against the authoritarian priests of the temples of Syrinx.
3: Oh, the priests of the temple of Syrinx?
2: Let's have a listen. So, Chris, you weren't that far off. The rhythm in one of Rush's most beloved songs actually spells out a message in Morse code. Listen to this rhythm. For the geekiest point ever panel, what does that rhythm spell out in Morse code?
1: I thought it was Morse code for the White House is prohibited from using this music.
2: Great guess. Martha?
4: YYZ.
1: Oh, wow.
2: Point for Martha.
3: Oh, that's the name of the song.
2: It is YYZ, the identification code for Toronto's airport.
4: Yeah.
3: Also, one of the hardest songs on Guitar Hero.
4: Yeah. It's like they were putting, whoever was in the band, they was putting like, take me to the airport. I can't take this 20 minutes. Please take me away from here.
2: Congratulations, Rush. Never stop rocking.
5: Because news. Canada's News Quiz.
2: Panel, it's time for a news clue. And we could not think of anyone better to deliver this particular clue than Mother Goose. So gather round, children, and be prepared for questions.
6: Little Miss Muffet bench-pressed her tuffet, trying to get some gains. But her macros were shabby, now her butt is all flabby. No muscles to show for her pains.
2: Aww.
1: Poor girl.
2: Poor Little Miss Muffet. There's your news clue panel. Now, for a point, tell me, why can't Miss Muff get buff?
1: Well, I think maybe because she's spending too much time sitting on a tuff. And I'm like, me too, girl, because I'm assuming a tuff is like a strong, hot guy. And she's just sitting on a strong, hot guy.
2: Yes, those are some very different muscles to be working. Yes, that's incorrect. No.
3: Actually, she can't do it anymore because her membership expired at Good Life Fitness.
2: Martha?
4: Little Miss Muffet couldn't get Buffett.
2: That's right.
4: Because she just stay watching Netflix at home and doesn't exercise. Is that it?
2: You're not even close, actually. The headline from Global News reads, "No way! Why there is a looming shortage of protein in Canada."
1: Oh.
2: Yes, way. As the world's craving for protein increases, the demand for whey powder is also going up. Now, can any of you tell me, just for our own edification, what exactly is whey?
3: I know it's spelled W-H-E-Y.
2: Yep.
3: And it's in giant tubs that you find on the end of aisles at, like, grocery stores to shame men for not having enough whey and protein in their diet. And their wives go, "Don't even think about it, Richard." And Richard has to keep going.
2: You're kind of right, Chris.
3: Yes.
2: Yeah, you're kind of right. Whey is a liquid byproduct from cheese making. So when the solid curds are separated from the liquid, whey is the liquid that's left, and it's dehydrated and made into the powder that Chris was talking about that you find in the tubs.
1: Who thought of that?
4: Yeah.
1: Who thought of that? Who went, "Let's dehydrate this"?
2: As Chris was saying, whey only used to interest bodybuilders or say the elderly who needed supplemental nutrition. But now you can find extra protein in almost every food in the grocery aisle. Any idea why we've become so obsessed with our protein intake?
1: For me, I think it's the more protein you eat, the fuller you feel, which means like less grocery shopping. So it's less about protein maxing and more about inflation minimizing.
2: Oh, that's a great answer, Tom. And you're kind of on the road. Anyone else?
4: Why people want to eat more protein?
2: Yeah, why are we so obsessed with shoveling as much protein into our heads as we can?
4: Because some moron told you so.
3: Yeah.
4: And then, somebody said, "Oh, you need protein to keep young and to keep vital and to have all of

0: Serena Williams has a commercial for Ozempic, and I thought, I have no hope. If Serena Williams plays so much and then she's doing Ozempic, what hope do we have? No, I like the protein because I've been on the keto diet forever.
1: Yes, yeah. And that's basically like a mostly protein, very little carbohydrate diet, right?
0: Yeah, like on the keto diet, if you see a pig in a rotisserie with an apple in the mouth, the pig is good, the apple is very bad. You can
1: We basically live in the upside down. According to Global News, the shortage of whey has led to a doubling in price over the last few years. One Calgary food producer said the turning point came when a well-known giant launched a new range of protein products. What giant was that?
2: The Jolly Green Giant.
1: Got out
2: of vegetables and was like, let's get into some curds and whey.
3: I think it was PepsiCo, so it was Pepsi protein powder, and Coke tried to do the same thing, but Coke protein powder caused some issues at TSA.
0: They have it at Starbucks now.
1: Starbucks offers protein-forward lattes and matchas, and each of those drinks pack roughly about 30 grams of protein. So on average, you could drink two of those and get most of your protein that you need for the day.
0: And then you have to go in the corner and beg for money because it's very expensive, you know?
1: Yeah. Panel, there's been a run on another nutritious product. What food have we been buying by the cartful to meet our protein goals?
3: I feel like it has to do with like boy dinner, which is like, have you ever heard of boy dinner, Chris? It's like a pound of ground beef, no seasoning. You throw it in the pan, completely frozen, and just beat it till it cooks.
0: Yeah.
3: And then like a side of like minute rice, or like, I feel like a lot of people right now are getting like sweet potatoes. It's like a big thing.
1: Totally wrong. The headline from the National Post reads, can't find cottage cheese? Protein maxing might be to blame. Cottage cheese became a social media darling due to its high protein and low calorie ratio. It was the base of a lot of TikTok recipes, ranging from things like cottage cheese pizza bowls to cottage cheese cookie dough.
0: Yes.
1: Did any of you fall victim to the cottage cheese recipes?
0: Cottage cheese bread.
1: Cottage cheese bread, like a cloud bread.
0: Yeah, because on keto you cannot eat bread. That's not right. Even in the Bible you eat bread. You know, like the prayer goes, give us today our daily bread. It doesn't say give us today our daily cauliflower crust, you know? they are making bread with the cottage cheese. And one of those recipes that I read at night among scrolling about the apocalypse. And then I save the recipe to never be seen again.
1: I have a full file in my email of recipes I've emailed myself that I'll never make.
2: Yeah. I don't think cottage cheese has ever been appetizing to me.
1: No.
2: I think as a young brown man, when I looked at cottage cheese, I was like, my white friends eat that.
1: Well, Chris, like, as your white friend, I'll tell you, I love it.
2: Yeah.
1: That's it for this edition of Because News. And the winner this week is...

Canada. This is Chris Siddiqui, and I'm the winner of Because News. Congratulations to my runners-up, Tom Hearn and Martha Chavez. Because News is written and produced by Elizabeth Bowie, Jan Caruana, David Carroll, Phil Lung, and Shanna Williamson. This week, they had help from Jana O'Connor, Diana Markulin, Aaron Conway, Bronwyn Page, Chris Lyons, and our recording.

0: the Radio 1. I'm Saroja Coelho. 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
8: From CBC News, The World This Hour, I'm Neil Herland. We are learning more details about the police officer and the civilian who died during a shooting in Montreal Monday. The gunman also died during the attack and left behind a manifesto targeting women. Gloria Enriquez reports.
9: A single blue rose lays on the Montreal police insignia on the floor of its headquarters. Quebec's premier and Montreal's mayor, along with other officials, placed it there in memory of Mohamed Lamine Benradouane. Flags are now flying at half-mast in honor of the 34-year-old police officer. Montreal's police chief, Fadi Daguerre, says he is the first member of the force to die on duty in 24 years.
10: It's a very, very sad day. It's a nightmare. But we have to be solid. We have to be solid for our lady police officer who survived.
9: He says that officer is now in stable condition. A witness saw a gun sticking out a window, then heard shots. A civilian, Michael Mizrahi, was also killed in the shooting. Rabbi Saul Emmanuel, the executive director of the Jewish Community Council of Montreal, calls it a tragedy.
11: A very warm individual, a kind individual, somebody very involved in the community.
9: Gloria Enriquez, CBC News, Montreal.
8: And we've got an update tonight in Saskatchewan involving another shooting. The Mounties say a man has been charged with attempted murder after two officers were shot and wounded outside a home in Melville, Saskatchewan, Sunday night. 55-year-old Marcus Dodge faces 11 charges in total. They include aggravated assault, assault with a weapon, and uttering threats. Two RCMP officers are recovering in hospital. The president of Mexico says her country has formed a common front with Canada during talks on the future of the North American trade deal. Claudia Sheinbaum answered a question from CBC during a news conference in Mexico City. We have strengthened our relationship with Canada. There are Canadian business investments in Mexico, she said. The United States, Mexico, and Canada will meet virtually on July 1st to discuss whether to extend the trade agreement for another 16 years or embark on other paths. Ukraine is warning the United Nations Security Council that it's willing to make concessions, but says its patience is not endless. Andriy Melnyk is the Ukrainian ambassador to the UN.
12: Ukraine stands ready to engage in direct negotiations with Russia to secure a just and lasting peace in accordance with the UN Charter. But our patience is not endless. If the Security Council would further choose a wait-and-see approach, I cannot exclude that Ukraine may recalibrate and modify its offer.
8: Ukraine says it's willing to offer a ceasefire using the current front line, but the Russian ambassador is questioning the sincerity of Ukraine. More than a decade after fluoride was removed from the St. John, New Brunswick water supply, dentists are seeing an uptick in tooth decay. And across Canada, other cities are rethinking their decisions. Allison McCormick reports.
13: St. John dentist Kelly Keyes has been treating patients in the city for 30 years and says the increase in tooth decay since the city stopped fluoridating its water is clear.
14: We see a lot of kids under the age of four who have rampant decay.
13: In a city with one of the country's highest child poverty rates, she says fluoride was the great equalizer, protecting developing teeth by strengthening enamel. That protection is now gone. But some municipalities have gotten it back. The Ontario communities of Windsor, Tecumseh, and LaSalle brought fluoride back in 2022, nearly a decade after the mineral was removed. Calgary followed suit last year. Those decisions were made after comparing data, which showed an increase in tooth decay following fluoride removal. No such research on the topic has been done for St. John or anywhere in New Brunswick. Allison McCormick, CBC News, St. John.
8: And that is your World This Hour.
0: I'm Saroja Coelho, and you're listening to CBC Radio 1. Up now, explorations in the world of science with Discovery from the BBC.
13: What does snow leopard poo have to do with the biggest challenge facing modern medicine? According to some scientists, we're about to meet, potentially, quite a lot. The connection is our ability to harness the tiniest, most plentiful, almost living things on the planet. Bacteriophages. Before we go back to the zoo, I think we need a little more on these tiny phages. What are they? Well, they're viruses. And if I were to look at some with an electron microscope, I'd see a curious menagerie of structures. Imagine the six legs of an insect with something a bit like a bolt screwed on the top of it, or angular squids. These are bacteria killers. The word phage means to eat or consume in Greek, and bacteriophages are picky predators, infecting and attacking specific strains of bacteria, often unpleasant bacteria like E. coli or MRSA. You can think of them as our enemy's enemy, the friendly viruses. They have the potential to be our superpower in the battle being fought in every hospital, in every country on Earth, against antibiotic-resistant bacterial infections.
14: There is nothing else that's scalable. We need antibiotics for everything we do in medicine. So it's a problem that desperately needs to be addressed before we're just returned to the dark ages.
13: We've known about phages for more than 100 years, yet there are no licensed products available in the UK. There is, however, a buzz about phages right now. Only last year, the UK Health Security Agency said phage therapy truly has the potential to transform the way we treat bacterial infections. So, what's stopping us? How close are we to using phages? The search for answers takes me back to Dudley Zoo on a cold but sunny spring morning.
14: I'm Martha Clokey. I'm a professor of microbiology and the co-director of the Vecimer Centre for Phage Research at the University of Leicester.
7: Why are we at Dudley Zoo?
14: We are collecting food samples from the animals because we know that that's a really good source of bacteriophages.
7: So we're stood outside the snow leopard's enclosure. Why is snow leopard poo interesting?
14: Well, we sampled around about 80 different animal species, and the snow leopards, the cats in general, but particularly the snow leopards, we've got the most number and the highest diversity of phages from those snow leopard samples.
7: So what poo are we going to collect today?
14: I believe we are just off now to go to the giraffe enclosure to see what they have produced.
15: I'm Emily, and I'm a ungulate keeper here.
7: And we're stood next to the giraffes. Can you point them out to me?
15: Yeah, of course. So over on the right here, we've got Kira, who's our younger one. And then on the left-hand side here, we've got Josie, mum, who is 17. They are a pretty pair.
7: Thank you. All right, so we're heading into the giraffe enclosure. Man with a bucket.
16: I've got you some poo.
7: Oh, bucket of poo.
15: We have got a range in here, I believe. We've got a bit of Kira and a bit of Josie, because there are some smaller and larger ones in here.
7: Martha, bacteriophages are everywhere, but why is there particular diversity interest in poo?
14: Most of the abundance of our guts and the guts of animals is bacteria. But what most people don't know is that those bacteria are being manipulated by bacteriophages. In different animals, the phages and bacteria have evolved with time. They've gone over their own sort of micro battles, as it were. So we can specifically see if there are phages associated with different animals that have got good features that might be useful for us in different ways.
13: So phages are everywhere, but particularly wherever the bacteria they attack are found. Sewage water has proven a good source, but so are all animals' gut microbiomes. And Martha and her team say no one has systematically phage hunted from zoo animal poo. So these are unexplored territories, which is a more romantic way to describe a couple of olive-sized giraffe poos in my sample pot, ready for testing in the lab at Leicester University.
17: My name is Faisal Patel. I work as the biobank lead, helping organise and obtain as many phages as possible using the collection of poo that we've got.

0: that.
1: As a special treat, the team have allowed me to put on lab coat and gloves, and I'm going to process some poo.
0: On the white rack to your left, correct, yep. There's some liquid there.
1: Yep.
0: You're going to open that tube. You're going to aim for 20 mil. And now if you just get another wooden spatula and
1: mash up the poo.
0: Basically, yeah.
1: Oh, so you're just going to see lots of bits of grass that it's been eating. I'm so pleased this is a vegetarian animal.
0: But that will go, we call it the Ferris wheel of poo. So we're going to take it onto there, and tomorrow we'll spin it down and actually start processing and testing it tomorrow.
1: Great. For now, we say goodbye to Josie the giraffe's poo sample, but I'll check back in with the team at the end of the programme to see if they've collected any good bacteria-killing phages. In the lab next door, Professor Martha Clokey and co-director of the project, Dr. Andy Millard, showed me what was in store for my sample as they process from poo to DNA sequence.
2: So you can see here, this is a lawn, so it looks slightly yellow in colour. We take a spot, so a small drop of that, and we spot it on top to quickly screen to see whether or not there is any viruses present. And if there are, you can see we start to get clearing in the middle.
3: A lot of our listeners will be very familiar with the idea of agar plates with some sort of bacteria growing on them, and you can, or penicillin even, it's a classic, you can see the mould growing on.
2: Yep.
3: What we're looking at here is actually the inverse of that, right?
2: Yep, so the viruses are eating the bacteria from the inside, they're causing them to burst. As they're bursting, they infect the next cell next to it. So that's why we get these increasing circle sizes.
3: You're looking at your enemy's enemy?
2: Yeah, exactly.
3: Phage therapy does have its sceptics, I should say this. There are people that are concerned that we're putting viruses inside us and that maybe they might be stimulating the patient's immune system in a way that's actually not good. What do you say to that?
4: What I would say to that is we will get the clinical evidence that will alleviate people's fears. And you can see why people have those fears. People often say, well, phage has been around for ages. If they were good, they would have worked by now. But we didn't need to develop them, so no effort was really put into developing them.
3: Okay, so is phage therapy safe?
4: Yeah, phages have got an exemplary safety record. So we have a paper which we published last year in Nature Microbiology, where one of the things we did in this paper was show that all of the sequenced phages that have been used in therapy are actually found associated with bacteria associated with us naturally. I think unlike an antibiotic or another medicine, which is something very alien to what the body's used to, we're used to phages, they're in us, they're amongst us. So yes, we have to assess that risk. We have to assess and show that they're safe. But actually their safety record is really, really very strong compared to any other intervention.
3: The excitement about the potential for phage therapy in Martha's lab is palpable. But Martha has been excited about phages for a long time. So why are things moving so fast, so suddenly? Why is this happening now? Well, to try and answer that question, I got up very early this morning and I'm currently on the train to Paris.
1: Why Paris? It's a key location for the start of the curious history of these friendly viruses. But first, I want you to hear a story set not in France, but in the former Soviet Republic of Georgia. Crucial to the development of phage technology is a 100-year-old scientific institute in Tbilisi. The Eliava Institute was named after its founder, microbiologist George Eliava. In its heyday, it wasn't just a lab, it was a factory producing and supplying phage medicines for soldiers in the Soviet army. These were life-saving phage mixtures, or cocktails, that worked against diseases like cholera and gas gangrene. When the Iron Curtain fell across Europe at the end of World War II, the phage research being done in Tbilisi was cut off from the accelerating research into antibiotics in the West.
5: Whatever was meant to be good for Western people was, of course, criticized in the Eastern part of the world and vice versa.
3: So phages were counted as Soviet science
5: and not to be trusted. Yes, exactly.
1: That's Nina Chanishvili, head of the Microbial Biotechnology Laboratory at Eliava. I met her in Tbilisi back in 2019, and I saw more than Eliava's research labs. I also saw the clinic where phages were being used.
6: So coming in, and there's a waiting room, and there's half a dozen people in here from all over the world who've come to meet the doctors.
1: People like Anya, who had come from Switzerland with a persistent stomachache that was making her life miserable.
7: Everybody said it was in my head.
4: Can I ask about your symptoms?
7: Yeah, well, always cramps and like a balloon, very...
4: Big stomach.
7: Big stomach and always hurting. Eating anything, it's just hurting every time, all the time.
4: So you're in the middle of the treatment?
7: Yes, and I already feel it much better. I just told her it's the first time for years that I'm hungry.
4: Oh,
7: because
4: wow.
7: I didn't know what it means anymore.
4: How does that feel?
7: I'm normal. Really thankful.
1: I'm not saying this place is a cure-all, but the research that has been published on phage therapies here supports Anya's testimony. Phage therapy can have remarkable consequences. And yet, the rest of the world had abandoned these viruses mid-century in favour of antibiotics. Or so I thought. Back to my early morning train ride.
3: I know that Paris played a part in Eliava's story. Now, we are currently gliding through the outskirts of this great city, and when I get there, the first place I'm heading for is somewhere where Eliava worked and discovered phages, to see if I can find out more.
8: Where are we going?
9: Right here.
1: I'm at the world-famous Pasteur Institute in Paris. Yes, that's Louis Pasteur of pasteurisation fame. This was the place for phage research, and it still is a hub, which is why Professor Laurent de Barbier is showing me around a refrigerated lab.
8: Yeah, I nearly took my coat off and then thought, no.
4: Can I just get you to describe the smell in here, Laurent?
9: Well, it doesn't smell anything for me. I mean, what is smelling is smelling the medium that we use for growing bacteria.
4: So Laurent has got a big plastic box off the top shelf, and in it are hundreds of little glass vials.
9: Those were actually produced in the 70s as a phage suspension for use in patients.
4: Okay, so back in 1972 you could make a phage concoction here in the Pasteur Institute and give it to a patient.
9: Well, they were producing that suspensions that were actually available for doctors to
4: give
9: patients.
4: So why aren't they available now?
9: Well, that's the long discussion.
4: Okay, let's get out of the fridge.
9: I think that would be better. So
1: France has a long and entangled history with phage therapies, and were making them for use alongside antibiotics until the 1990s. This isn't a case of Western versus Soviet science. An arrondissement over from Pasteur, in Paris's main medical teaching university, I'm meeting Klaas, a historian of medicine who's writing a book on the phage story.
10: I'm Klaas Kicheller. I'm an associate professor working for the French Institute of Health and Medical Research, INSERM.
4: Were phages discovered here in Paris?
10: That's a bit of a controversy, and it's been one that's been raging for quite a while. So phages, or phage, I think I'll refer to them as phage because we're in France, were discovered over 100 years ago, almost around the same time, one time in the UK and also the kind of second time here in Paris. The UK discoverer is called Frederick Twart, and he discovered them or published the paper on them in 1915. And there is a Franco-Canadian, Félix Derelle, who published a paper on his discovery of bacteriophage in 1917. Derelle is the one that gives the name to bacteriophage.
4: Back in 2019, I was lucky enough to travel to Tbilisi in Georgia, and I went to the Eliava Institute, named after George Eliava. He first worked with phages here, though, right?
10: Yes, he was at Institut Pasteur in the 1920s, like many Russian microbiologists, actually, who had their training here in Paris. Derelle has already discovered phage, and Derelle, this is the other crucial thing, has already started experimenting with phage therapy. And Eliava actually meets Derelle here in Paris, and later on actually invites him over to visit and help him set up the kind of major Farge production facilities in Georgia.
1: As clinical

0: clinical trials developed, antibiotics produced more impressive results. But fringe phage therapies persisted. Klaas shows me a graph from Pasteur records showing a steady stream of cases from the 1950s right through to the 90s of phage medicines produced for French citizens fighting particularly nasty bacterial infections.
1: They did it on a no-cost basis. They were just charging the hospital for as much as it cost the technician to produce the phage. The Pasteur Institute's experienced a financial crisis like many other scientific and public health institutes in the 1990s, and as a result, the therapy service gets cut.
0: For just a few years, the phage pipeline in France dried up, which, as Laurent de Barbière explains to me, meant that all the regulation to start using them again needed to start from the beginning.
2: There was probably a delay of maybe 10 years, maximum 20 years, between the time where we drop it and the time where we realize maybe we need it.
3: It feels like phage therapy is always happening soon but not now. And it's been soon but not now for a while. How soon?
2: How soon? Yeah, well, it's never soon enough for the patients. I understand that. I've been, you know, in contact with some of them. They are always in a situation that is, I would say, desperate. When you read this letter that you receive on, could you help me
3: really,
2: on
3: people,
2: the treatment?
3: People write to you to tell you that they've got infections that won't go away?
2: Yeah.
3: And can you send them something?
2: Well, I cannot. There is no phage. I mean, it's not that the phage doesn't exist. It's that there is no phage that has been produced, quality control, and is available.
0: I think it's time we heard from a couple of UK doctors about the front line of untreatable bacterial infections.
4: My name's Dr. Samira Modafzal, and I'm a consultant in virology, microbiology, and infection.
5: Hi, I'm Dr. Steve Montgomery-Laird. I'm a consultant physician in medical microbiology at University Hospital, Coventry, in Yorkshire.
4: There are two times in my career as a doctor where we feel absolutely helpless. One is when someone comes into AME, really septic, frail, and actually a few years ago, we would have had antibiotics which would have kept that person alive and woken them up like magic. The second one really would be in patients who need antibiotics for a very, very long time to treat really complex infections. With time, the antibiotics may stop working. They don't necessarily have to be elderly. Even I've seen people my age come in with children dying from sepsis and knowing that they've got a resistant infection which no antibiotic can treat, and then seeing them die in front of us, it's very, very distressing. And if it's distressing for us who are meeting the patient for the first time, imagine what it's like for the family and for everyone else who knows that person.
5: The reality is that by 2050, every 3 seconds, somebody in the world will die of antimicrobial resistance. When you think of it, 1, 2, 3 dead. And that could have been preventable death.
4: What we want is alternatives which are safe for our patients. I strongly believe that all my colleagues are very keen to try and address the problem of antimicrobial resistance.
0: Phage science is back in the spotlight because we need new treatments now. The UK is reviewing protocols on personalised phage therapies. But that's a big shift. How might this work in practice? In a leafy Parisian suburb, I'm visiting yet another phage lab. A final phage lab where maybe I'll get answers.
6: Well, looky, there's something warm in here.
7: Excellent.
0: This is Dr. Adele James, co-founder of biotech startup Phagos. She's already given me the tour of the R&D labs downstairs, where there's the usual relaxed bustle of a working laboratory. The upstairs lab has fewer people and more PPE.
7: So, Adele, I've put on the safety gloves, hair cover, shoes, jacket in order to come into this lab.
6: Here it's an extra level of security so that we have to follow according to regulation as well to be sure that we produce in the cleanest way.
7: And then the first thing that

0: we're staring at is this enormous glass beaker with bubbles bubbling through it.
1: So we are in our production lab where we will go from a few milliliters of phages to a few liters of highly concentrated and pure phages. So this is what you see here in the bioreactors.
2: I watch the phage mixtures being bottled and labelled. Then they are couriered to chicken farms in France and added to the animals' drinking water. This is the start, a trial with farms. But as CEO Alexandros Pantelis explained when he joined me and Adele, Phagos have bigger, bolder plans.
3: Our mission at Phagos is to end bacterial disease. We believe that starting in animal health is super important, since this is also where you have a high volume of antibiotic consumption.
4: Okay, and that story starts with a call from a desperate oyster farmer, right?
1: Yeah, I did my PhD on oyster farming and the pathogenic bacteria infecting those oyster farms in France. In some cases, they lose up to 100% of their production due to bacteria.
3: It was a test case. We went on the farm, got some nasty environmental material and dead oysters from there. And just with this rudimentary material, Adele managed to build a proof of concept phage cocktail. And there was 40% less death in the batches with phages. For context as well, these guys, they were so desperate they were using antibiotics for veals.
4: So the oyster farmers were using, like, cows' antibiotics and sticking them in the water.
3: They were trying stuff. Yeah. No, they had no solution. Yeah. Nothing was working.
2: Operating since 2025, but still in its trial period, Phagos calls itself the only licensed phage therapy platform.
3: Regulation is modeled after antibiotics and, you know, chemical substances, which are always the same. But here with phages, given their precision, you have to have different cocktails. So what we suggest is that instead of looking at phages as a single product, you look at the thing that doesn't change. And that's the platform. That's the process of production. It's a new dawn for phage therapy, and it's true, it's a good time to be in phage therapy, I think.
2: And here we get to another reason why phage therapy hasn't taken off yet. You can't patent a virus. But what about the process? Both Martha Clokey's team in the UK and the Phagos group use AI to speed up their phage work. The Phagos team are confident that their platform is the bit that can be monetized. Another way might be to create synthetic phages. That's a question I put to Martha Clokey and Andy Millard once back in the UK when I called them to see whether the giraffe poo I collected at the start of this programme contained a bacteriophage that might help us fight the bacteria that cause us harm.
5: We had a great time in Paris. There's some really nice work. Pasteur is a fantastic place.
4: Laurent showed me his sewage collection. And then phages, like, you know, I've got a sort of a drawer full of cables that I'm never going to use, but I'm not going to throw away. And his equivalent is kind of these tiny files.
5: Yeah.
4: So, did my giraffe poo sample yield any phages?
5: It did. We're happy to say.
4: Oh, that's fantastic news. What have we got?
6: Faisal did the screening against lots and lots of bacteria, and he found one putative plaque. And
5: depending on the bacteria you're looking at, we often don't find phages, so it's good that we found one.
4: So when you say a plaque, do you know what kind of bacteria the phage was killing?
5: It was on an E. coli. So one of the things we're really focusing on here is on E. coli that cause urinary tract infections. So what we're doing at the moment is assembling all the phages. And then what we'll do over the next few weeks is work out the host range. We'll be able to know exactly how useful this phage may or may not be.
4: So much of this feels like it's about building a model, building a process that's safe, right?
5: Yeah, absolutely. I think we'll be building the whole of the ecosystem necessary to do this. What people have done with bacteriophage therapy is they've taken a more personalised and a smaller scale approaches. They test if phages can actually affect the strains that patients have, and then they go on and use them. But what we're hoping to do is actually ask questions like, how do we make sure that those phages don't immediately drive resistance, like antimicrobial resistance? How can we learn from those mistakes of the past? With these big standardised collections, we can make sure

0: by the time we get to do the clinical trials that are really needed to make phages mainstream, we're going to use phages that have got the highest chance of actually working.
1: Okay. What about synthetic phages? Are there extra safety issues there if we're genetically engineering them?
0: Well, there are. And I think we're of the strong opinion, yes, it's going to be great to engineer phages. We're brilliant. Andy's brilliant at engineering phages. He's got a big team of people doing it. But the thing is, again, you need to know what you're engineering.
1: Okay. So, Andy, you see, with the ecosystem developing, it's going to be natural phages first and then synthetic phages as a later stage?
2: Yeah, I think so. I think it's going to be really important that we understand the biology of the huge diversity of phages that are natural phages to start with. So there's a lot of fundamental biology to come, I think, first, and then build upon that for the engineered phages.
0: Yeah, I mean, nature's been doing this for 3.9 billion years. I always think it's funny that humans think we can come along, we can do it better.
1: It's a great comfort to know that as the powers of antibiotics wane, that harmful bacteria can, just like us, get a viral infection. And that harnessing the power of those useful viruses is nothing new. What is new is a suite of tools, fast genetic sequencing and artificial intelligence algorithms to help us match the best cocktail of phages to fight the infection. Human trials that fit our stringent modern safety standards are just starting in the UK. And who knows, maybe in a decade, every pharmacy will have a phage fridge, full of friendly viruses, ready to help sick patients.
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5: Smoke is one of the most complex flavours we know.
6: There's aroma, there's taste, there's texture. We're feeling all of it at once.
5: Once the byproduct of an ancient preserving technique, today smokiness is everywhere. From the traditional smoked salmon and lapsang souchong tea, through to smoky pasta sauces, snacks, cocktails, and, well, almost anything.
7: We've done water. We smoked water.
8: Smoked water?
7: Honestly, it's bonkers.
5: This is The Food Chain from the BBC World Service. I'm Ruth Alexander. And this week, we're exploring how smoking food went from a practical necessity to one of the world's most sought-after flavours, beloved by top chefs, global food manufacturers and backyard enthusiasts.
9: There's a ton of smoke already all over here. Yeah. As you can see, I'm being smoked myself.
5: At the Port of Lancaster Smokehouse in the northwest of England, owner Michael Price is taking in the morning's delivery.
7: Holy Scottish salmon.
8: Look at that, a massive yellow crate of Scottish salmon.
7: There's half a tonne in each one.
10: How many's come in?
7: Four. So there's, yeah, 2 tonne. And they're all about 1 kilo to about 1.2. So they're going to start curing those now. They'll be in cure for about 4.5 hours to 5 hours, and they'll go into smoke tonight. They'll be in smoke for about 24 to 32 hours, depending on ambient air temperatures.
8: Look at the silver skin of the salmon gleaming in the sunshine.
7: I know. That's why they've got to work fast, because they can't be out in the daylight or in the sunshine, because of temperatures, you know, we've got to keep the food at a certain temperature. So, yeah, hence the reason it's all go at the moment, because the van's just got back.
5: Michael's father started a trout smoking business in his garage 50 years ago. It now employs 40 people, supplying restaurants, markets and online customers with a wide range of products from the dockside premises.
8: Thank you. Ooh, what a gorgeous smoky smell.
7: It is, exactly. So basically all protein, all whatever we're going to do, whether we're smoking it, curing it, all comes through here. This is where we start, which we call the wet fish end, our element of what protein we're curing or smoking. You salt him.
8: Hello. Oh, gosh. So, look at that. It looks like snow has fallen on the salmon, but that's salt.
7: It is salt. Natural Cheshire dry salt. As you saw earlier, the fish coming out of the back of the van. This is going into salt now. Once the boys have finished salting up, they'll record the time. That'll go in for 4.5 hours because they know the size of the weight, so they weigh the fillets off before they cure it. Work out the length of time in salt, and that's that.
8: So that salt preserves the fish?
7: It does.
8: But then the smoking...
7: preserves the fish as well.
8: Uh-huh.
7: So because we want to have a shelf life greater than 10 days, we have to have a certain amount of salt within that product. The smoke takes out the moisture out of the protein again. Both salt and smoke are both preservatives. So salt primarily is the key controlling factor. The smoke is flavour and it stops the bacteria growing on the product. No, it's being salted, the bacteria will still grow. So we control it by taking the moisture, i.e. the water, out of protein. And if you can stop the water activity, you'll stop the growth of any bacteria.
11: The smoke also deposits chemical compounds on the fish that help slow spoilage and prevent fats from going rancid. How and when did we first figure out that smoke helps preserve food? To find out, let's travel 8,000 kilometres away from Michael's smokehouse to Stockton, California, where Ken Albala is firing up the barrel-shaped metal wood smoker in his backyard.
9: I've got flames that are, I don't know, 2 or 3 feet high now, and I'm going to let this go on fire.
11: As well as being a food smoking enthusiast, Ken is a professor of history at the University of the Pacific.
9: As you can see, I'm being smoked myself.
11: Away from the garden, he told me how this ancient practice most likely emerged by happenstance, back when we spent most of our lives enveloped in smoke.
12: Probably somewhere between 2 million and 1 million years, we were cooking food. And when you cook food, of course, you know, in an enclosed space often, and you have a hole in the roof or sometimes a chimney. So smoke is a necessary kind of adjunct to whatever you're cooking. And I think people would have realized that it lasts longer when you put it in the smoke intentionally and leave it there.
11: That's interesting then. So it was probably we or our ancestors were probably cooking food on the fire, but then came to realize that actually it's not just the flames, but actually the smoke will do something as well.
12: That's right. And I think people would have been inhaling smoke all the time. And it means that we have this sort of hardwired taste to appreciate it, because we've been doing it so long that we've come to love that flavor. And I think people who did it habitually would have been, you know, less susceptible to catching parasites or pathogens or, you know, infectious bacteria, things like that. And they would have reproduced at a greater rate and just done a better job at surviving because they smoke food. You know, if you are hunting an animal, it's hard to keep the whole thing. And smoking is one of the easiest technologically, because you've got the wood all around you and you're really just hanging the thing in smoke. And a simple, you know, smoker is really just a box. It's as simple as it can be.
11: And I guess the purpose of smoking food originally was quite simply preservation. It made food last longer.
12: Yeah, that's right. And I think it's also a matter of flavor. You know, we separate those two today. And we don't really need to smoke anything because we can get fresh food. But I think we like that flavor a lot, so we do it intentionally.
11: And smoke curls around food in some of our earliest written records.
12: We know, just a random example, in ancient Rome, people had botellas, which are sausages, and they sold them out on the streets. But these would have been preserved by hanging up in the fireplace and just letting the cold smoke go over. There's two very different ways of using smoke. There's, you know, hot smoking will actually cook the food, and in that case, it's not going to be preserved. If you cold smoke, it preserves the phenols and the sort of aldehydes and things that go that penetrate the meat, create this like sort of reddish bark. Have you ever seen on a really good barbecue or on a smoked sausage or something? And that's what preserves it, and that's what prevents the bugs getting in, and it's antioxidants, so the fat doesn't go bad. And of course, no one in the past knew this at all, but when they record selling smoked X, Y, and Z in a text, you're assuming they knew what they were doing, you know. And there are directions, gosh, but by the time you get to the early modern period in cookbooks, there's definitely directions on how to do this.
11: As Ken says, smoke crucially also adds flavour. A process happening back in Michael Price's smokehouse inside what looked like large stainless steel industrial ovens.
7: These are the smaller smokers here, or you can look in the big smoker.
8: Oh, it's opening now.
7: Which is

0: Oh. It's mackerel. That's your mackerel there, which they're just going to swap a few trays because you get different.
1: Oh, it's smells like a bonfire.
0: Well, I'd put it well. I'd hope it smells better than a bonfire because the woods that we select that we use to smoke the fish, you know, they are carefully chosen to give a unique flavour.
1: Oh, it's a beautiful smell.
0: Same on that side. There's another batch there. Oh, there you go. Look at this one. You got your salmon there, curing and smoking.
1: So what? It's got a darker colour. The orange.
0: It does look darker once you've taken the moisture out of it. But if you look here, can you see the oils just starting to come out there?
1: Yep.
0: That's what we're looking for. And then we're also
1: gleaming on the surface of the flesh.
0: We're wanting that fillet to sit basically level on the hand. That's what we look for, and a dry texture on the back.
1: So you're holding it there, and it's so it's stiffening up.
0: It is exactly that. That's what we look for. So we look for the oils coming out down on the flank, which is at the flank there, is on the belly, on the loin part there, as you can see if you look on the sunlight catching it there.
1: Yeah.
0: And that's at it level. And that with those done. They went in yesterday morning.
1: Oh.
0: So they'll be coming out hopefully at end of play today.
1: Gosh, so you're smoking them for
0: anywhere from 18 hours up to about, can be in winter, up to about 30 hours.
1: Well, that smell is beautiful. And how are you creating the smoke then?
0: Through here. So we smoke salmon, it's cold smoked, because we only want the ambient air temperature. With the mackerel, it's a hot smoke product. We're taking out the moisture out of the protein with salt and also with heat. So we don't mind the sawdust igniting on this, because we want the heat to be able to cut the product. Oh. Smoke's in there. So that's a blend of oak and beech in the fire pit there, which is drawn through.
1: Wood chips?
0: Basically, yeah, drawn through into the chamber. As you saw, the trays has been swapped. They're in there. Mm. You can see them starting to change colour now.
1: Yeah, so the guys, can see it's getting a bit orangey-brown at the edge there.
0: I would like to say more like golden rather than orangey-brown.
1: Yeah, you're right. You're right, it's nicer than that. And it certainly smells good enough to eat already. And why are you smoking? Are you doing it to preserve the fish, or are you doing it for flavour?
0: We do it for both reasons. We get requests from, you know, Michelin-starred chefs to create a unique flavour to give them a leading edge in what they're doing.
2: Michael Price. I asked historian Ken Albala when smoking food stopped being something practical and became something that people did for pleasure.
3: Yeah, it's very clear that once people can get fresh food, and this means railroads mostly, and refrigerator cars, and literally the food chain that can carry fresh food to people, there's really no reason to smoke food anymore. And canning, of course, is part of that whole thing. Canned meat was very important. So even if you couldn't afford a big hunk of fresh meat, you could get something canned. And preservation techniques, by the 18th century, they're using nitrates already, you know, in hams and meats and things. And those would have certainly helped, you know, prevent botulism mostly. But I think by the time you get to the 20th century, no one needs to smoke anymore. And they do it because it tastes good, and ham tastes better than fresh pork, and bacon tastes a whole lot better than pork belly. So it's, you know, that's something we definitely don't need to do anymore.
2: Now, what began as a way to keep food from spoiling has become a flavour industry in its own right.
3: I think we probably do as much smoking, if not more, today than in the past, but it's done industrially. So that you'd have an enormous smoking outfit, you know, in a factory, churning out things and then wrapping it in plastic and sending it to the supermarket. Whereas, you know, at home, very few people do this. I mean, they think for some reason it's going to be dangerous or difficult to do. So they make home smokers. I mean, there's my older brother has one, and, you know, you put wood chips in it, you press a button and electrical current goes through and it smokes it. And that seems really not to be much fun to me. I mean, I like the fire itself. And I think the amount of control you have when you're doing it yourself is just to sit out in the backyard and start smoking something and put on some good bluegrass and you know, carve while this is going on. I mean, that's just a delightful day in my mind.
2: Ken Albala. You're listening to The Food Chain from the BBC World Service. I'm Ruth Alexander. This week, Smoked, the

0: story of how one of humankind's oldest food technologies became a flavour loved around the world, and what modern science is revealing about this ancient practice. We no longer need to smoke food, yet smoky flavours remain hugely popular. To understand why, I've been speaking to Professor Heather Smythe, a flavour scientist and sensory specialist at the University of Queensland in Brisbane, Australia.
1: I think it's two main things. One of those is that in all cultures, in all people groups across the world, smoke has been used traditionally to preserve foods, and it means that foods are safe to eat. And that means that people around the world are quite familiar with smoked flavours, and human beings like foods and like flavours that they're familiar with.
0: So it's a comforting flavour.
1: Absolutely, a comforting and well-known and familiar flavour. You know, smell is very associated with emotion in our minds. Smell and emotion are looked after by our limbic system in our brain. So anything that smells familiar is very emotionally comforting for us. The other part that I think attracts people to smoke flavours is the fact that it's complex. And in all food systems, when food is complex, and certainly if you have a mature taste for food, we always would prefer a much more complex flavoured wine, a more complex flavoured sauce. That level of complexity that we get from smoke flavour. And that's because it's got many, many different aroma volatile compounds that are causing the aroma of smoke, but also in combination with taste components that are present. It's that complexity altogether that I think also attracts us to smoke flavour.
0: So what's going on then from a sensory perspective when we put smoked food in our mouths?
1: So a lot of things are going on. All of our senses are being triggered there. Smoke is made up of aroma volatile compounds, which through our nose and our sense of olfaction, which is separate to our sense of taste. There are hundreds of different aroma volatiles that are created in that pyrolysis reaction when wood is burned, and also Maillard reactions, which are famous flavour reactions that you even see in coffee beans when we roast beans and whatnot.
0: That's when a food gets a nice toasted brown colour.
1: Absolutely. That's right. So Maillard reaction is like a caramelization reaction. It's a little bit different chemically, but the Maillard reaction is when something's burning or cooking, definitely that browned flavour, and then also the burned compounds that come from the wood itself. So we've got these gorgeous aroma volatiles that our nose is sensing, and we're either smelling those through our nose or up the back of our throat. And at the same time, we've got taste compounds, which are on our tongue. So there's some bitterness associated with smoke flavour, sometimes even sweetness, depending on the type of wood that's used to create that smoke flavour in the first place. There's even trigeminal sensations going on. So trigeminal is a textural sensation in the mouth. So you could have a cooling sensation from a smoked flavour or a warming sensation from a smoked flavour as well. So very complex.
0: Does that mean then when we put a smoked food in our mouths, our brains are just like pinging with activity because there's so much going on in terms of the flavour and the texture?
1: Absolutely. So much going on. There's aroma, there's taste, there's texture. We're feeling all of it at once.
0: So I'm taking from that, there's no such thing as this tastes smoked. There are many, many versions of smokiness.
1: Oh, so many different types of versions of smoke flavour. Absolutely. There's hot smoking, there's cold smoking. There's a range of different ways of applying that smoke to the product to preserve it. But all of those things can contribute different sets of compounds, and all of those different sorts of compounds that can create a different type of smoked flavour. So it definitely isn't one thing. It could be many different types of flavours, and no two may be the same necessarily.
0: Professor Heather Smythe. Back in Lancaster, looking inside the chillers at Michael's shop, you can see our appetite for smoked products goes way beyond fish.
2: So, starting there would be smoked salmons, mixed smoked fish platter, smoked eel, two different varieties of gravlax, going down into your anchovies, cured meats.
3: Smoked ham, bacon, chicken breast, duck
2: cheeses,
3: breast.
2: Halloumis, brie, camemberts. Yeah.
3: What's the most unusual thing you've been asked to smoke?
2: Lettuce, tomatoes.
3: Lettuce? What's smoked lettuce like?
2: Not one of my favourite. We've done water. We smoked.

0: water.
1: Smoked water?
0: Smoked water. Honestly, it's bonkers.
1: Who asked you to do that?
0: I'm not mentioning any names. It was to be used as an ingredient, as part of, this is what the point is when you talk about flavours, and you asked me about flavours earlier, it's getting that flavour into the food, into the proteins. So there's many different ways of doing it. So if you don't want to smoke the protein, how else can I get in there? So water is one example, lettuce was one example, the tomatoes are one example.
1: Did you get the smoke in the water?
0: We did, funnily enough. I didn't think it would work, and but it does work.
1: Was it a chef asking you to do that?
0: Down in London, yes.
1: What was the chef going to do with the smoked water?
0: I didn't ask, but it was up to him what he did with it. But he got the flavour and he got what he wanted to do with it. So, yeah, you know, it will penetrate and flavour nearly anything and everything that we try and smoke.
1: But not everything is better for it, in your experience?
0: Well, no.
2: Certainly, smoky flavours are in demand. You only need to walk down the snack aisle of your local shop to see that. But with the flavour comes potentially harmful chemicals. The European Commission has decided to ban 8 smoke flavourings, ones made from condensed smoke, after they were assessed by the European Food Safety Authority, or EFSA. I asked its scientific officer, Eleanor Avesti, what was found.
3: EFSA realised that it cannot be excluded that there might be a genotoxicity concern by using these compounds.
1: And what does that mean in plain English?
3: So genotoxic compounds are compounds that interact with the DNA. So they interact with the genetic material of our cells. What this may cause is other health issues such as cancers. So it doesn't mean that if we, which we do, inevitably consume a genotoxic compound, which is everywhere around us and in our foods, that doesn't mean that we'll generate a cancer, but it is a risk, an added risk. And therefore, it's considered that there is no safe level for these compounds. In the scientific world, this is the stand at the moment.
1: Does this issue apply only to smoke flavourings, or these same compounds be in traditionally smoked foods?
3: That's a good point. So the flavourings are obtained by smoke. So they are, in a way, also purified smoke, which are then processed to be able to use them. They could be liquid, for example. As such, common sense will tell us that the same kind of compounds are probably also present in the smoked foods. So this is something that we are actually looking into.
1: Somebody listening who enjoys smoked foods, what practical message would you want them to take away from the evidence we have today?
3: Personally, I think that food is also pleasure. And so it is important to understand that some foods we can consume maybe in bigger quantities than others. And some other foods we should probably be a bit more careful. So smoked food is definitely, for me at least, a pleasure. I still consume my favourite smoked salmon, but I try not to consume it as often as something else, maybe a baked fish. So I think my recommendation is, as I said, to keep a varied and balanced diet and probably do not consume smoked foods on a daily basis. In a similar way as we advise pregnant women not to consume oily fish more than, I think it's twice a week, because there are some foods that are potentially posing some...
1: So don't cut. No need to cut out smoked foods, but eat them in moderation.
3: Exactly, exactly.
2: One reason smoke flavourings have attracted particular attention is that they can be found in everyday products such as snacks and ready meals, which many people eat more frequently than traditionally smoked foods. Phasing them out is therefore expected to reduce consumers' overall exposure. However, the food industry is working on reformulating its popular smoky flavours, with one option being to use ingredients like traditionally smoked paprika and salt. And historian Ken Albala believes it's unlikely we're going to fall out of love with smoked flavours.
4: I do think it is hardwired into our limbic brain, you know, that we've been smelling smoke for so long that it's sort of like, you know, infants immediately like the taste of sugar and we grow to like other flavours. But I think smoke is really there. And let me give you a weird anecdote, just that I think when I was very young, my mother used to put me in the high chair in front of cooking shows on TV and give me whitefish.

0: that it's hardwired into our brain that when we smell that, we think, oh, food.
1: What do you think the future of smoked food is and our relationship with it?
0: Gosh, I can't imagine anything like, you know, bacon and ham and sausages and smoked food going away, because it really is a fantastic flavor. I think in the short term, people are going to start eating less of it because of the warnings, and it will become more of a luxury, but there's nothing wrong with that. But something traditionally made, not only is it really fun to do, but it connects you with the past in a way that reading a book or looking at a painting or listening to music really can't, in an absolute immediate way, because you're actually putting the food in your mouth and tasting something that our species has been doing for so long.
1: Professor Ken Albala. And back at Michael's Smokehouse, I am keen to sample the freshly smoked salmon.
2: What Chris is doing now is using the strimmer to do a long slice side smoked salmon.
3: Oh, thank you very much.
2: Okay.
3: Oh, lovely. Love to. Thank you.
2: So it's very delicate.
3: Mm.
2: Not over-smoked.
3: That's a much more delicate flavour than I expected. Very nice.
2: Mm. It is subtle.
3: Mm.
2: Yeah, you want to be able to taste the fish, and then you'll get the smoky salmon afterwards. But if you weren't in here, you'd have that.
3: It comes a bit later, doesn't it, the smokiness?
2: If you're in restaurants or having breakfast with your poached egg and smoked salmon, you'd have got that flavour straight away. Because of the environment in here, it's smoky, it's difficult.
1: Michael says it's hard work getting products just as he wants them, and he himself smells well-smoked by the time he finishes every day. But for him, it's all worth it.
2: I think it's just a natural, earthy flavour, and for me, it takes me back to my childhood when Dad was burning the leaves and the fire in the back garden and so on, and I just used to... But I think about autumn and just the different seasons, and it was just, yeah, and just creating that and being able to put that into a flavour, into food. And if you enjoy your salmon or you enjoy a smoked bacon butty in the morning, having that, it just sets the mind racing.
1: Thanks to Michael Price and to everyone we spoke to for today's programme. Is there a flavour that takes you down memory lane? I'd love to know. You can email thefoodchain@bbc.co.uk. From me and the rest of the team, producers Sam Clack and Izzy Greenfield, and editor Sarah Wadeson, thanks for listening, and join us again next week.
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5: This week on Bookends, Jordan Abel's new poetry collection, Dad Era. 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
6: 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My feeling is, you know, not to hide the parts of me that, you know, maybe are more difficult. 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
7: But now, the most unlikely pair is back on the case.
9: Hey, Max, you miss me?
10: The dream team is back together.

0: details are emerging from Montreal after Monday's deadly shooting. A police constable and a civilian were killed. Montreal police say the officer who died was 34-year-old Mohamed Benroudin, who served with Montreal police since 2021. The civilian was Michael Mizrahi, a member of Montreal's Jewish community. Rabbi Saul Emanuel is executive director of the Jewish Community Council of Montreal.
1: Mr. Mizrahi was a well-known person around this particular area. He started off years ago going around in a truck selling suits. Later on, he opened up a place where you could come and order suits from him. And whenever you saw him, always with a smile on his face, always with that friendly look.
0: Investigators have not released the name of the gunman. He died during the shootout and left behind a manifesto that railed against women. U.S. President Donald Trump is delivering a new warning to Iran.
2: If Iran doesn't live up to their agreement, or if they're not behaving, I will do what I have to do.
0: Trump made the comment to reporters in the Oval Office. The United States and Iran signed an interim agreement last week to stop fighting and work toward a long-term deal. On the Platform X, the Iranian president, Masoud Pezeshkian, said that negotiations with the United States would progress if there is full commitment. He added that statements outside the agreed text do not help advance the negotiations. The race to replace British Prime Minister Keir Starmer is underway after the Labour Party leader announced his resignation yesterday. Newly elected MP Andy Burnham wants the job, but two other MPs are considering leadership runs. Hundreds of thousands of Canadians are struggling to see a dermatologist. Even for critical care like skin cancer screenings, wait times are growing. As Christine Birak reports, the backlog is getting longer as more doctors pivot to out-of-pocket cosmetic procedures.
3: This was growing on my face.
4: Carol MacArthur suspected it was skin cancer, but month after month, the 67-year-old couldn't get a dermatologist appointment in Ottawa.
3: I lost a chunk of my cheek. I lost the cartilage in my nose. And it was 1 year.
4: Canada is short roughly 400 dermatologists.
5: There is this exodus into private medicine that's more lucrative.
4: Dr. Mark Kirchhoff heads the Canadian Dermatology Association. He says outdated provincial fees are squeezing medical practices. Still, he says change is needed.
5: I do call into question people that get their medical training subsidized by the public system and then end up just doing cosmetic dermatology for a private system for their...
4: If her cancer returns, Carol MacArthur faces another 1 year wait. While a boat Talks appointment can be booked within days.
3: I really feel like they're throwing me away.
4: Some doctors warned without oversight, public health care will continue losing ground to profit-driven clinics, and more Canadians will go without care. Christine Birak, CBC News, Toronto.
0: Would you like AI with that? Fast food chains across the U.S. are turning to artificial intelligence to run their drive-thrus. Nisha Patel reports.
6: What drink would you like for your number 4 combo?
7: American burger chain White Castle has hired someone new to take customer orders.
6: Thanks. Your order number is 13. Please
7: Julia is an AI chatbot that can respond to questions and log the order. If there's a problem, a real person takes over. Jamie Richardson is the company's chief marketing officer.
8: We found that ordering with Julia is better order accuracy.
7: He says Julia frees up employees to take on other tasks like prepping food and walking it out to customers. Fast food companies have been testing voice AI for a few years with mixed results. The technology is improving rapidly, and McDonald's, Dairy Queen, and Taco Bell are rolling out chatbots at their U.S. locations, while two companies that develop voice AI told CBC News that could hit some Canadian drive-thrus within months.
6: Sorry, did I make a mistake? Try saying add or remove.
7: Nisha Patel, CBC News, Detroit.
0: And that is your World This Hour. I'm Neil Herland.
9: Welcome to Ideas. I'm Nala Ayed.
10: Bad luck wind been blowing at my back.
9: And this is Johnny Cash, telling the story of a man born in the soul of misery, nameless and destined for trouble from birth.
10: Got the number 13 tattooed on my neck.
9: All because he's been branded with the number 13.

0: there ever been a number more maligned in Western culture?
1: Mike, over here.
0: So feared, it's got its own horror film franchise.
2: I wish it was. I'll order up some body bags. When we pick the right day to pull this. Happy Friday the 13th.
0: So synonymous with the awkward transition from childhood to puberty, it has spawned countless cringe-inducing coming-of-age stories. So infamously unlucky, a good many of us avoid it en masse.
3: Americans alone would prefer to avoid 13 floors and other things associated with that.
0: Despite all of that, today on Ideas, we're asking you to put aside any negative feelings you might harbor about the number 13. Producer Donna Dingwall is here to make the case for 13. By including it in our ongoing series, The Greatest Numbers of All Time.
4: American writer and philosopher Ralph Waldo Emerson once wrote, "To be great is to be misunderstood." Yes, he was talking about the likes of Pythagoras, Socrates, Copernicus, Galileo, also Christ, and not the number 13. But I don't think it's a stretch to say our collective apprehension about this particular integer is mired in a lack of understanding and maybe a blind acceptance of a cultural norm, one that has no basis in reality. The thing that often comes to mind for people is there not being a 13th floor on buildings, for example.
3: That's one of the more obvious consequences of the superstition, for sure, as well as very few airlines having 13th rows on their planes.
4: Barry Markofsky is a professor emeritus of sociology at the University of Southern Carolina and the author of a book called Everyday Extraordinary, A Scientist Ponders a Lifetime of Magical, Bizarre, and Paranormal Experiences. He's researched not only how 13 became a symbol of bad luck, but how the superstition spread and why it persists.
3: That aspect is kind of rational because people don't want to sit in those rows. People avoid those floors on buildings and don't want to have a condo on the 13th floor, for example. People change their travel plans on the 13th of each month. There is a detectable blip in the flight statistics. And once you have a huge segment of the population believing something that does affect individual behavior, it's bound to affect collective behavior as well. That's what we see in not just the rows on planes and the floors on buildings, but local news broadcasts always point out things like that in a sort of joking way. You know, watch out, it's Friday the 13th.
5: So a pretty active weather day on this Friday the 13th, Ryan.
6: Yeah, really wild weather on Friday the 13th, I guess fitting. We've had some sunshine today. We had thunderstorms, heavy downpours.
3: That just kind of reinforces the meme, if you will, that there's something special and not in a positive way about this number.
4: Scientifically, that's been proven false, along with the negative connotation around the so-called full moon effect.
3: I had a student who was a police officer, and he was a skeptic about the full moon effect, but he said everybody around him believed that weird things happen on nights when there's a full moon. That would be great to know. Like, should we put on extra patrol officers on Friday the 13th?
4: I've heard doctors and nurses say this too.
3: Yeah, and they are 100% convinced of it. And every time it's been studied carefully and systematically, it's an effect of how we recall things. We have a prominent date and we tend to find unusual events more memorable on those dates. You know, who remembers bad things that happened on Wednesday the 11th?
4: And yet so ingrained is the idea that even the social scientist had to start

0: stop himself from jumping to conclusions on a bad day.
1: I lead hikes every Friday morning. I happened to lead one on, I think it was February the 13th, which was a Friday. Even though I'm not a believer in superstition, it would have been very easy for me to come to the conclusion that that hike was jinxed somehow. We had somebody who got really faint, which had never happened before. I missed a turn and led people at least a quarter mile in the wrong direction. Someone lost their hiking poles after we had a break and had to go back and get them. We had another person go to make sure that all worked out okay, and then they got separated from the group and lost. So it's like one thing after another that almost never happens, all happened on that one day. I started looking back at what else could I interpret in a way consistent with that superstition. And it was so easy to do that. I think that's a really fascinating psychological process. It's called confirmation bias. You tend to look for confirmations of something that you believe in or want to believe in. And it's almost always pretty easy to do, but we don't even realize that we're doing it.
0: Confirmation bias helps us understand our tendency to blame bad things on the number 13, but it doesn't tell us when we started doing that.
2: Finding anything really definitive about why 13 would have been unlucky is very difficult. My name is Stephen Winnick, and I'm a folklife specialist at the American Folklife Center of the Library of Congress. Folklife specialist is what we call folklorists in the U.S. government.
0: So you must have been busy this year, because with requests from people like me, because I think there's three Friday the 13th this year.
2: Yes, it was a very busy year. In fact, two of them were right next to each other, of course, and that was around the time that we did this article. So yes, Friday the 13th was a common phenomenon this year.
0: What was the name of the article?
2: The name of the article was On the Possible Origins of Friday the 13th. Metafolklore, Fear, and Fun. And the reason for that subtitle is that I do fairly regular posts about the idea of metafolklore, which is folklore about folklore. So stories about the origin of Friday the 13th are often folkloric stories, and Friday the 13th belief is itself an item of folklore. So these stories about the origin of Friday the 13th are often folklore about folklore.
0: That's partly because people in his field are reluctant to name a ground zero for a particular custom.
2: Folklorists typically don't like to talk about origins anymore, and we chide each other for saying that this is the origin of something, because you simply can't prove it. Just because the first reference to Friday the 13th belief occurs at a certain time doesn't mean that people didn't believe it for 200 years before that. We're always giving our best estimate.
0: The lack of specificity has in no way stopped the rest of us from speculating about why 13 and Friday the 13th are considered unlucky. When I mentioned to a colleague that I was working on something about the number 13 before I even started talking about superstition, he immediately said, oh, well, the thing that I've heard is that I think is really intriguing is this idea of the Last Supper, and that because there was 13 people there, and that this is perhaps a place where superstition around Friday the 13th began. And that's something that you look at in the piece.
2: Yeah, so I would say that that is a piece of metafolklore about what the origin of the Friday the 13th belief is. The Last Supper occurred on a Friday, and there were, in theory, 13 people. That would be Jesus and the 12 disciples. But there's no really good evidence that it is the origin of it either. So that's, again, the problem that we have.
0: And yet, dinner parties gone wrong with poor guest choices are a bit of a theme.
2: Other people will give as the origin of the unluckiness of 13 a separate example, which comes from Norse mythology, which is that there were 13 guests at a dinner party when Balder was killed.
0: The story goes that 12 invitations went out for a party at Valhalla in honor of Balder, the most beloved of the gods. But Loki, who you might call the original agent of chaos, crashed the party. Then he arranged for Balder's brother to shoot his sibling with a deadly mistletoe dart, killing him and plunging the world into darkness. Seems like a

0: pretty good reason to cast aspersions on 13.
1: This is completely spurious, as far as I can tell. If you go into any of the sources for Norse mythology, the Eddas, you don't find a story about 13 people at dinner. But this became a pretty common story, and you found it, you know, quoted by authorities like National Geographic in writing about the origin of the belief in lucky 13 or unlucky 13. And so essentially, this is a what I would call a variant of the same story that doesn't involve the Christian religion, but it involves another religion. And what we as folklorists would take from that is that this is probably the same story being passed on, but adapted by people along the way.
2: That's called drawing the bullseye around the arrow.
0: This is no surprise to social scientist Barry Markofsky.
2: There are a number of incidents that you could go back and look at historically that seem to keep reconfirming the number 13 as being unlucky.
3: April 13th, 1970, Apollo 13, man's fifth lunar mission.
2: And Apollo 13 is another example.
4: Okay, we've had a problem here.
5: This is Houston. Say again, please.
4: Yes, Houston, we've had a problem.
2: That's the one that had an explosion on board, and they almost didn't make it back.
6: There is a bulletin from ABC News. The Apollo 13 spacecraft has had a serious power supply malfunction.
2: I'm certainly not going to be willing to say that see, therefore 13 is unlucky. It's more like believing it's unlucky makes us look for confirming examples of it.
0: In an effort to understand how we got to this point, Stephen Winnick poured through archives. His research took him all the way back to the 15th century and the emergence of tarot cards, which were initially used for rounds of Renaissance-style bridge. But by the next century, the cards were being used for more mystical purposes.
1: So you start to find essays on the metaphorical meanings of tarot cards by that time in Italian. At some point, you start to get references to, again, in the 16th century, to some forms of divination or of telling tales, telling stories, telling fortunes using tarot cards.
0: And within the deck, the 13 card is known as the death card. And this is where 13 often gets misinterpreted.
1: If you get the death card, it doesn't necessarily mean someone will die. It means something will metaphorically die. That is, some phase of your life will end or some process is going to end, and it purports to be a number of change for that reason.
0: This gives us a possible explanation for when 13 came by its reputation, but what is less clear is how it picked up a day of the week on its nefarious journey. We've established that the traitorous Friday night dinner guest theory doesn't hold up to scrutiny, but there is another very popular explanation that's also rooted in religion.
1: Yeah, the Knights Templar, the edict that led to the destruction of the Knights Templar, which was an order of knights dedicated to maintaining the kingdom of Jerusalem and essentially the Christian kingdoms in the Holy Land. So the edict that led to their destruction was actually passed on Friday, October 13th, 1307. People suggest that this Friday, October 13th, is the origin of the Friday the 13th. What tends to suggest that it's not true is that nobody ever mentions this as the origin of a belief in Friday the 13th until the 20th century. The second reason is that there really is no reason for almost anyone in the Middle Ages to know that that edict was drawn up on Friday, October the 13th, 1307. I mean, people would have known that the Knights Templar were destroyed. People would have known that trials occurred and all that, but the specific date on which this thing was written down, it was not known until historians started to look into this history. I think the Knights Templar is also attractive because the whole order of Knights Templar is already the subject of a wide variety of theories and beliefs, some of which are crazy conspiracy theories and some of which are other kinds of historical theories about the Holy Grail and all kinds of other things. So there's a lot of folklore about the Knights Templar already, just because people like that story.
7: The papacy declared these Priory Knights, these Knights Templar, of limitless power.
0: one person.

0: been enamored with the story was, in fact, a professional storyteller, author Dan Brown. You might have heard of his book, The Da Vinci Code, and the movie It Spawned.
1: The Templars were all but exterminated. The date was October 13th, 1307, the Friday.
2: Friday the 13th.
0: Given that Brown sold more than 80 million copies of his book, that it's been translated into 44 languages, and that the 2006 movie adaptation was the second highest grossing film that year, there's little doubt that the Da Vinci Code renewed interest in the Knights Templar. And that is exactly the kind of thing a superstition needs to survive.
3: One of the ways I think about this, imagine any meme or set of beliefs, like a conspiracy theory, as requiring a kind of energy to stay alive.
0: Author and sociology professor Barry Markofsky.
3: I think of them almost ecologically, like they are in competition with one another. And if they don't have energy fueling them, they die. And that's often the case when the environment is overcrowded with conspiracy theories. In the case of number 13, it doesn't really have competition in the same way. And it also has the benefit of people who latch onto a new product early on are called early adopters. Well, this is like that product that got in on the market early on that didn't have a lot of good competition. So it just keeps going. If September 11th didn't take the onus away from 13 and put it on 11, I don't think anything will.
0: Well, and I guess if Hollywood is still going to make money off of a franchise, it'll continue to perpetuate, I suppose.
3: And that's a great example of what I mean by infusing a belief with energy. If a new movie comes out, you know, Friday the 13th, part 19 or whatever, so that's adding fuel to the belief and it's keeping it alive. The fact that it's become institutionalized in some ways on our airplanes, seating charts, and our buildings also adds fuel to the belief.
0: But Dan Brown doesn't get all the credit or blame here. Folklorist Stephen Winnick says another book published at the turn of the century called Friday the 13th also gave steam to the superstition.
4: It was written by a person called Thomas W. Lawson, and it's about stock trading and speculation. But the thing that makes it unlikely, well, there's more than one thing to make it unlikely that that's the origin of the belief. One of them is that simply if you read the book, everybody in the book already believes that Friday the 13th is unlucky. The people involved have these superstitions because they feel like their whole career is based to a certain extent on luck. But it wouldn't really make sense to write a book in which all the characters had this belief about Friday the 13th that nobody in the real world really had, right? It would be a very hard thing to set up as a whole fantasy thing about stock traders. It's much more likely that the writer, who was himself a stock trader, had just observed this on the stock market and was writing about a realistic portrayal of stock traders.
0: The novel was huge when it came out, selling more than 60,000 copies in the first month. Following the release, stockbrokers around the world allegedly refused to trade on any Friday the 13th. Well, Lawson's book shows that 13 was considered unlucky in the United States just after the turn of the century. It even got a silent film adaptation in 1916. It doesn't shed light on how the myth jumped the pond from Europe to the New World. Folklorist Stephen Winnick discovered some clues about when that might have happened.
4: I start to find these references in French literature. The two earliest ones that I found are actually from 1834. And one is an article in the Revue de Paris in which someone says, "Ce sont toujours ces vendredis et ces nombres 13 qui portent malheur." It is always Fridays and the number 13 that bring bad luck. And then in a play called Les Finesses de Ribouille, also in 1834, a character says, "So I was born on a Friday, December 13th, 1813, from which comes all my misfortunes."
0: How widely read or known were those particular texts?
4: They were pretty well known, I think. I mean, you know, nowadays, any French literature from the early part of the 19th century that I'm looking for and find within a couple of days of research are pretty low-hanging fruit for people to digitize and all of that, because I didn't go deep into the stacks to find French literature. The next one that I found...

0: in the 1870s, I know was very well known because it was translated into English more than once. And that was a play called Lelia by Octave Gastineau. It's about a countess named Lelia, and she complains, "Oh non, bien certainement, je ne resterai pas plus longtemps à ce bal maudit." So she says, "Oh no, I won't stay much longer at this cursed ball. Also, why is Valentine dancing on a Friday, a fasting day, and the 13th? Oh, these Parisian women, they respect nothing, not even superstitions." And in some of the translations, when she exclaims, it's Friday the 13th, she doesn't just leave it at that. She says, "Oh, it's Friday the 13th. That's so unlucky." And that suggests to me that an American audience wouldn't understand why she was suddenly mentioning the date, right? that they have to put into the text that Friday the 13th was unlucky so people would understand what was going on in that scene. And that suggests that Friday the 13th was not a widely known belief in the 1870s yet.
1: In social psychology terms, it's called the legitimation process. Part of it has to do with communication. There has to be some mechanism, some network, some media through which this information flows.
2: Author Barry Markowski says it's not uncommon for superstitious ideas to gain currency through oral tradition, such as plays and jokes. He's even compared them to an early kind of meme, which makes sense since memes tend to be funny and also have been known to spread disinformation to the masses.
1: Oral traditions can be amplified tremendously by social media, by mass media.
0: One of the things that I found, which is quite funny, and I found this in several different newspapers, but one of them was a joke, and I'll just read the whole thing because it's short. "Champoirot, in despair, resolved to commit suicide. He is about to take his last plunge into the Seine when all at once he reflects, 'Today, Friday the 13th? Never,' said he, recoiling. 'It might bring me bad luck.'"
1: Once it becomes established in, let's say, a communication medium, it can take on a life of its own. That's a kind of top-down version of legitimation.
0: This was not just in one newspaper, but it was reprinted in a bunch of different newspapers. So there were a fair number of Americans who would have read that and laughed at it. Now, at about the same time, you also get jokes about Friday the 13th, particularly in sports contexts. In the newspapers, they will say, and these aren't the real teams, but the Mets are playing the Giants today. It's Friday the 13th. No doubt that will be bad luck for one of the two teams. That's a joke, of course, because one of the two teams is going to lose. We know that because that's how sports work. Right,
2: right. Right. And that seems quintessentially American to be joking about baseball and sports.
0: Yes, true. Well, I'll say that a lot of the references to belief in Friday the 13th, just in general, are not people avowing that they believe that Friday the 13th is unlucky. It's them avowing that other people believe that and making fun of them for it. So there were in the United States several examples of clubs that were created just to mock superstitions. And they were typically called 13 clubs. And the best known was the 13 Club of New York, which first met on Friday, January 13th, 1882. And the whole idea of these clubs was to have formal dinner on a Friday the 13th and to have 13 people there to prove that nothing bad was going to happen on Friday the 13th. So it's immediately sort of poking fun at and challenging this superstitious belief in Friday the 13th.
3: Even if some of us don't completely buy into the superstition, clinicians took the fear of the number 13 seriously enough to give it a name, triskaidekaphobia. While there's no reliable estimate of how many people suffer from it, a 2007 Gallup poll found that 13% of Americans would have a level of discomfort with staying on a hotel's 13th floor. Among them, horror writer Stephen King. In a 1984 piece about his affliction in the New York Times, King even coined a name for his brethren. He called them Triskies. This is Ideas. I'm Nahla Ayed. This episode is part of our series, The Greatest Numbers of All Time. The fear of 13 is hardly a worldwide phenomenon. in many places.

0: is just a run-of-the-mill integer. And in some cultures, 13 is actually auspicious.
1: Judaism takes the number 13 and applies it in a very different way and understands it as something very positive. Numbers do suggest ideas, and 13 is a very powerful idea. We get 13.
0: Rabbi Heschel Greenberg is the founder of the Jewish Discovery Center in Buffalo, New York.
1: After the Jews worship the golden calf and God is extremely angry and Moses pleads with God, God forgives them. And God says to Moses that if you invoke these 13 attributes of mercy in prayer, this will help me to forgive you for your sins. So we have 13 attributes of mercy. Nothing can be more positive than that. But 13 is also used in so many other places. For example, the Talmud tells us that there are 13 methods of interpreting the Torah that were passed down from Mount Sinai. Maimonides formulates 13 principles of faith, 13 things that a Jew must believe in. We, of course, know that bar mitzvah is at the age of 13. Even bat mitzvah for a girl, which is at the age of 12, means that she is entering into her 13th year. If you take the most important word, perhaps, in Hebrew, other than God, of course, the word is echad, one. Hear, O Israel, the Lord is our God, the Lord is one. That's the most basic premise of Jewish theology, the belief in one God. If you take that word echad, and every letter in Hebrew is a number, it's 1 plus 8 plus 4, gives you 13. So 13 is a very positive number.
0: In indigenous cultures, the 13 moon teachings impart sacred lessons about following the lunar cycle to live in harmony with nature. And in popular culture, you couldn't find a patron saint with more clout than Taylor Swift, whose love of 13 is legendary.
2: Turned 13 on Friday the 13th. My first album went gold in 13 weeks. Also, thanks. My first song that ever went number one, It had a 13-second intro. I didn't even do that on purpose. And every time I've ever won an award at an award show, I've either been seated in the 13th row, right, or row M, which is the 13th letter.
3: Wow.
2: And when I won the Horizon Award at the CFA,

0: Here's producer Donna Dingwall with another theory about our complicated relationship with the number 13 that is rooted less in the folklore we've been hearing about and more in our feelings.
1: You know the classic kids joke? Why was 6 afraid of 7? Because 7, 8, 9? When I was speaking to social scientist Barry Markowski, I found myself asking, why does 13 hate 12? And I think it's because 12 is kind of a stage hog. How does that kind of relationship between 12 and 13 maybe play into some of our feelings about number 13?
2: Number 12 happens to be a really popular and useful number. I mean, I like the mathematical aspects of 12. It's divisible by so many other numbers, 1, 2, 3, 4, 6, and 12 itself. 12 months of the year, well, there's no 13th. We start over again. 12 hours in the a.m. part of the day and 12 hours in the p.m. part of the day, there's no 13th hour. And that kind of sets up 13 in contrast to this really useful, friendly, familiar number. There's a number that is less familiar. And this research in psychology generally shows that things that are familiar, we're just more comfortable with them. By pointing this out, you know, by saying 13 is an unlucky number and making this declaration and having that catch on, it offers a kind of anxiety reduction tool. Feels like we have control over it if we can identify it and label it and kind of shove it aside when possible.
1: And it's a tool that he says can help to explain why our modern day conspiracy theories take hold.
2: We're prone to try to just get a handle on things any way that we can, because uncertainty is very uncomfortable. And if we can find ways that different, maybe seemingly unrelated events are actually

0: dive in with each other, it feels good to have that kind of understanding, to see a pattern and to make sense of it. And we are definitely pattern seeking animals. The problem is that we're pretty good at detecting real patterns, but we're also pretty good at detecting patterns that aren't really there. And to be able to learn to tell the difference, whether it's for something fairly trivial or for something very important, well, my argument is the more important it is to know what the truth is, the more careful you have to be about making those kinds of errors, about leaping to conclusions, just because a story can be told that fits these different facts together and makes them seem like a coherent pattern.
1: Right. And you called this, or I guess it's called a felt sense of anomaly.
0: That really resonated with me, because without being able to pin it down, we can be uneasy about something and make associations with whatever that context is. It could be a number. And if the context is right, these associations that we make can actually create emotions in us. They can create a sense of dread. So anything we can do to quell that uneasiness, we try to.
1: I have to admit, I couldn't help make my own association on hearing the words uneasy, dread, and emotion in relation to the number 13. And it had nothing to do with superstition.
2: Puberty usually begins at an earlier age in girls than in boys. Most girls enter puberty at about 12 or 13.
1: What better words describe what it's like to sit in seventh grade health class as a very miscast gym teacher rolls a projector or a VCR into the room to show an ancient film reel that in hindsight would likely qualify as early body horror?
2: Hair begins to grow on the face, under the arms, and in the pubic area. Perspiration also increases. For some, the young body may start its growth by shooting up several inches in a few months. Sometimes one breast will mature more rapidly than the other. This occurs quite often, and is no...
1: And that doesn't even touch on the emotional upheaval.
3: What are you doing here, honey? You're not even old enough to know how bad life gets.
4: Obviously, Doctor, you've never been a 13-year-old girl.
1: That's a scene from the 2000 film The Virgin Suicides, in which a doctor is admonishing a girl who's been hospitalized after a suicide attempt. For decades, depictions of the transition into the teen years have been a Hollywood staple on screens big and small, in dramas and in comedy.
5: Tonight marks the last night of the Jewish holiday Hanukkah. Here to explain the story of Hanukkah is my podiatrist's son and recent bar mitzvah boy, Jacob.
1: This sketch, Jacob the Bar Mitzvah Boy from Saturday Night Live, perfectly captures the painful awkwardness of age 13.
6: When I first started studying the story of Hanukkah, I was worried it was going to be boring. But as I learned more about the powerful tale of the Maccabees, I realized that it's actually pretty neat. But don't tell my parents I said that.
1: Yet the character isn't one note. There's an endearing excitement and a hint of pride in Jacob when he shows off his newfound knowledge and public speaking chops.
6: The story of Hanukkah begins in 165 BCE, otherwise known as the year my bubby was born.
1: The sketch always left me, a parent and a non-Jew, feeling like my bland Anglo-Saxon heritage left my kids a bit rootless, with no cultural or communal support to see them into adulthood. And apparently, I'm not the only one.
7: So this happened when he was sort of nearing 13, maybe a couple of months before he was 13. I could definitely see a shift in Fred. You know, he was starting to push for more freedom, more independence. You know, he wanted to cycle off to faraway places on his own, or go to bed later, have more pocket money, go and watch soccer matches on his own, not have a babysitter. So there's definitely a change, I guess a fairly normal change at that age.
1: Claire Potter is a cookbook and parenting author who lives in the UK. When her son Fred was on the verge of turning 13, it dawned on her that he might benefit from a rite of passage ceremony. She owes that revelation to what the Brits call a boot sale and the DVD box set she bought out of the trunk of someone's car.
7: And it just so happened at that time, we also were watching the TV series Roots, you know, about the generations of African slaves, the 1970s series. And in the first episode, there's a scene where the boys, probably around 12 years old, are taken off for their rite of passage and their initiation ceremony, you know, like tests of strength and bravery. I think they had to hunt a pig, something like that. And then it culminated in a horrible circumcision scene. But with the bravery, the strength skills, I remember watching Fred's face watching that program and sort of seeing his eyes light up. He was very engaged with that particular scene. So I kind of put those two things together, you know, the changes I was seeing in Fred and that program. I thought, huh, how about making a rite of passage for him, you know, a modern version.
1: Claire set to work DIYing a coming of age initiation, tailor-made for her high-spirited, outdoors-loving son, Fred Greenan.
8: I've always required quite a high level of stimulation, and it was hard to find that within the house. So, yeah, normally found that up a tree or even just having a kick about.
1: Claire wrote about what she called Fred's modern rite of passage in the Guardian newspaper. The column ran just over 13 years ago.
7: Well, I suppose it was a test, really. It's like, if you want this, you know, if you want more freedom and independence, let's test if you're ready for it. You know, have you got the maturity to do these things? Have you got the worldliness? And then at the same time, unless you do things like that, how can you develop the maturity and worldliness? He wasn't the kind of kid who would do sort of prolonged, sustained effort with anything. As he said, you know, stimulation seeking, quite kind of slapdash about stuff. I remember even like cleaning his teeth was like, you know, too much of a chore. And I put a photo of some rotting teeth in the bathroom just to kind of encourage him to clean his teeth, you know. So I knew it needed to really engage him if he was going to do these 13 challenges. They did have to kind of be presented in a fun way, you know, like a TV quiz show kind of feel to it. I tried to think of different areas of life, travel, physical challenges, cooking, household chores, performing, artistic. And I got 13 coloured envelopes. I remember that. And put one challenge in each envelope. And I gave Fred the first one, and he could only get the next envelope with the next challenge when he'd done the previous challenge.
8: You know, naturally, had they been presented to me as a, like, an enabler of the development of all of these skills, I probably wouldn't have been interested.
1: So Claire, because you wrote the list then, tell us about what you set up as the first challenge or first few challenges.
7: Yeah, so the very first challenge, what it said in the envelope was, get on a train on your own, get off at the 13th stop. When you get to wherever you get, go to a restaurant, order the 13th item on the menu and eat it, then go shopping with £13.13 and buy yourself a whole outfit.
8: I remember it well because there was a big football match on the same day, which I've been hoping to watch. So I think there was maybe an element of mild inconvenience around the timing for me. I'd only ever been in one direction, which is towards London. And so this involved going in the other direction, which I remember being quite excited about. The 13th stop was a place called Hereford, which is the end of the line. It's right on the border between England and Wales.
7: I do remember, as you know, I thought this was a great idea for Fred to do this challenge, but I do remember him stepping on the train and me waving goodbye and thinking, oh my goodness, what am I doing? What have I done? Will I ever see him again? You know, I felt really scared, thinking that this may backfire on me, this fun idea.
8: The other element of things was that my parents had actually followed me without me knowing and showed up in Hereford slightly later. I can't remember whether that was a good thing or a bad thing in my mind at the time, but I imagine I was probably a little bit disappointed.
1: You were given £13.13, is that right, to buy yourself an outfit?
8: Yeah, it was obviously a pretty limited budget, so there was difficulty involved in that. I remember going into a store called Primark. Yeah, I think I came out with some chinos, a Superman top, and some white shoes.
1: I think your mom might have a different memory of what

0: the shirt was. Can you describe it?
1: Yeah, like the white shoes and chinos. Yes, the t-shirt said, "I was amazing last night. Ask your girlfriend."
0: Say that again.
1: I was amazing last night. Ask your girlfriend. That's what the text was on the t-shirt. And I don't think...
2: You're right.
0: Is that ringing a bell, Fred?
2: Yeah, it was pink. It was... Oh, yeah. Yeah, that's unlocked a memory.
0: So what was the thought process there? Just curious.
1: I don't actually think you knew what it meant, Fred. At that age.
2: No, I probably wasn't aware of the time. But it's funny, I don't know whether I would have picked that because I wanted to be directly provocative or whether it's probably what happened is because of the budget constraints and also what it said on a t-shirt, it was probably heavily reduced, which is why it ended up in the basket.
1: Fred was quite high after challenge one. You know, that one kind of played to his strengths and his desire to be free. So challenge number two was do 13 household tasks. There was everything from paying a bill, defrosting a freezer, ironing, cutting the grass, laundry, and putting up a shelf. I remember that. That was a big chore in itself. And I do remember when he opened that one, he just groaned.
0: Fred, rate of response here.
2: Yeah, sounds like me. Is it? I think I still groan when I have to do those things. I think things like paying a bill, you know, when you're not responsible for paying bills at that point in time, it probably did just feel like a very chorey chore. But I definitely would have extracted some enjoyment from the more practical tasks.
0: Well, I can say as the mother of a 20-year-old and a 17-year-old, 13 chores seems like wildly ambitious to me. I can maybe get one out of them, but
2: put them in an envelope and you'll have no issues.
1: Yeah.
0: Did you accomplish all of the things, or how do you both remember that?
2: Well, my recollection is yes.
1: And he did flag during the day, and I remember by the time he was putting up the shelf, he was swearing a lot. He was really not happy, but still determined to get it done.
0: That challenge was followed by something a bit more creative, but no less daunting.
1: So that was cook a 3-course meal from scratch, but using only recipes from the page 13s of our recipe books that we had in the house. So to give it that kind of constraint. And serve it to the whole family. And I remember that went fairly well. I do remember I was in the living room and I could hear Fred, I could smell burning a little bit at one point, and I could hear him again swearing. But I sort of, my urge was to go in and kind of rescue the situation and check my kitchen wasn't on fire. But I managed to hold back and just completely butt out of the whole thing.
2: Pretty confident I made jambalaya. That's my memory. My mum might be able to correct me.
1: Well, I thought that Fred made pork chow mein.
2: it was jambalaya.
1: It was jambalaya. Okay.
2: No, I mean it's open to interpretation, but the intention was jambalaya.
1: Yeah, I was intended to be jambalaya. Okay. I do remember it was a bit sort of over sloppy that, but I remember the starter was chicken yakitori. And it was perfect. I do remember that. And I think the dessert was something chocolatey, and it was okay. I think the whole meal was kind of mediocre.
0: A meal served to your own family can afford to be a bit underwhelming, but the next task involved an audience.
2: Yeah, so I played piano since a fairly young age, which came from mainly my dad, who also plays the piano. And 12-bar blues was one of the first things that I learned. And so it was kind of one of the more evolved types of piano that I was playing. 13-bar blues was an adaptation of that, which, as you might expect, includes an extra bar at the end.
0: The challenge was not just learning the song, but playing it in front of strangers at a local venue.
2: I remember that being a real push. And definitely the most difficult, technically the most difficult thing that I had to do at any point. Of course, layered on top of that was doing it in front of what was a fairly large room of people.
1: I was worried he was practicing. At the same time, I didn't want to nag him to practice. because then that would kind of go against the

0: whole ethos of giving him these challenges. So I just backed off again. But I was really nervous on the night. I really wasn't sure how well it was going to go. And he was very nervous as well.
1: Yeah, I remember the room. I think I was probably in a bit of a haze doing it. It's a duet with my dad, so there was a lot going on. I do have a recollection of making a mistake at some point, but fortunately being able to pull through.
0: But it went really well, and he got such applause and cheers from the audience.
1: I remember walking back off the stage, though, and that being a very good feeling.
0: As he says, the payoff was huge, and he was so high all the way home in the car. We all were, actually. I really enjoyed that challenge.
2: Some of the other challenges were a little less successful.
1: It was only a couple of years prior that I came clean about this. So the 30, I needed to walk 13 miles from our home to Oxford, which is pretty much exactly 13 miles. I walked about 8, and then the sight of the approaching bus just looked too appealing. So I got on the bus and I went the final distance, and I think at the time planned to take that to my deathbed.
0: As he was about 23 when he told me, I'm like, I just found it very funny. I probably wouldn't have been very amused if I'd found out at the time. But yeah, I thought, well, that's quite Fred, actually. One that stands out for me is the challenge where Fred had to volunteer for a day. And I'd been looking for something very worthy, like helping in a homeless centre, something like that. When you're 13, it turns out you're not allowed to do things like that. Health and safety rules prevent that. There was a sort of farm near us, like one that people could visit with their kids, and they were having a charity event. He was put in charge of the hooker duck stall.
2: Right, and this is the thing where kids come with a fishing pole and they try to, as you say, hook a duck. And then the way I've done it before, there's a number on the bottom and you get a prize.
0: That's right.
2: Or something like that.
0: Exactly. Yeah. Okay.
2: Yeah. Travels across cultures, apparently.
0: Yes. At the end of the day, he'd raised something like £500. It was a really popular stall. And I was like, oh, you know, he's going to come away feeling how kind he's been, how helpful, how he's raised all that money for charity. But the thing that he said to me was, do you know what, Mum? All I had was like a paddling pool and some plastic ducks, and I made £500. You know, it's really easy to make money if you just got the right mindset.
1: Under the pretense of charity.
0: Yes, yes.
2: Today, Fred works in sales in London.
0: So that really stuck in my mind. I think I can still see that seed in Fred that, you know, has sort of developed as he's got older.
2: What do you feel like you took away from all of this, Fred?
1: Yeah, I was reflecting on this, and it's hard to isolate. I mean, well, the feeling of accomplishment, and also the framework around wanting that independence and getting it, I think also played out for the years after that, this relationship between proving and then earning the more and more freedom was definitely, you know, something that I carried through in the short term. Longer term, I mean, now I'm incredibly independent. I think pretty pragmatic with how I navigate life. I don't think I'd be mistaken to think some of that, isn't attributed to this.
0: I think one of the main things about it was just marking that change from child to teenager, which we don't do in our culture. I think that was important, but, you know, rather than just letting Fred sort of slither into teenagedom, kind of going, do you know what? You are different now. Your brain works differently now. Let's kind of recognize that and acknowledge that and mark it and make a fun shared memory while we're doing that.
2: It also provided an alternative and a more generous narrative to the ones normally attached to turning 13.
0: I think teenagers are so often thought of as bad or trouble. You know, even when you have a newborn and it's screaming, people will say to you, oh, wait till they're a teenager. It's going to be a lot worse then. You know, they get a bad press. So I feel like we did something positive with Fred becoming a teenager. And that made me more comfortable with him doing those things, more comfortable.

0: So that would be my take on it.
1: Whether you're facing the onset of puberty in adulthood or a mysterious misplaced fear about a number, Fred's advice to tackle it head on seems like a good plan. But if that isn't working, maybe a song will help.
2: So I'm going to take a drink of my drink here, and then I'm going to sing this song for you if you want me to.
1: Sure. So this is folklorist Stephen Winnick with a French-Canadian folk song that suggests common sense is the best defense when it comes to the number 13.
2: It's to the belief that 13 people at dinner is a bad idea. And indeed, it is just the kind of example that I was pointing out where it actually says, that's just a superstition. So the song is called Les Plaisirs de la Table, The Pleasures of the Table.

0: liberté, que l'on passe bien sa vie. Ce n'est qu'une superstition de compter 12 ou 13.
1: This program was produced by Donna Dingwa. Our next episode in the Greatest Numbers of All Time series is on the number 12. 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Technical production, Emily Chiarvesio and Hannah Barker. Our web producer is Lisa Ayuso. Senior producer, Nicola Lukšić. Greg Kelly is the executive producer of Ideas. And I'm Nala Ayed.

0: que l'on passe bien sa vie.
1: Bravo.
0: So see if you can do anything with that.
1: That was wonderful. Thank you. I feel like I've been serenaded. All right.
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7: From CBC News, The World This Hour, I'm Neil Herland. We are learning more details about the police officer and the civilian who died during a shooting in Montreal yesterday. The gunman also died during the attack and left behind a manifesto targeting women. Gloria Enriquez reports.
8: A single blue rose lays on the Montreal police insignia on the floor of its headquarters. Quebec's premier and Montreal's mayor, along with other officials, placed it there in memory of Mohamed Lamine Benradouane. Flags are now flying at half-mast in honor of the 34-year-old police officer. Montreal's police chief, Fadi Daguerre, says he is the first member of the force to die on duty in 24 years.
9: It's a

0: very, very sad day. It's a nightmare. But we have to be solid. We have to be solid for our lady police officer who survived.
1: He says that officer is now in stable condition. A witness saw a gun sticking out a window, then heard shots. A civilian, Michael Mizrahi, was also killed in the shooting. Rabbi Saul Emmanuel, the executive director of the Jewish Community Council of Montreal, calls it a tragedy.
2: A very warm individual, a kind individual, somebody very involved in the community.
1: Gloria Enriquez, CBC News, Montreal.
3: And we've got an update in Saskatchewan involving another shooting. The Mounties say a man has been charged with attempted murder after two officers were shot and wounded outside a home in Melville, Saskatchewan, Sunday night. 55-year-old Marcus Dodge faces 11 charges in total. They include aggravated assault, assault with a weapon, and uttering threats. The president of Mexico says her country has formed a common front with Canada during talks on the future of the North American trade deal. Claudia Sheinbaum answered a question from CBC during a news conference in Mexico City. We are strengthening the relationship between Canada and Mexico, and obviously both countries want the trade agreement to remain in place, she said. The United States, Mexico, and Canada will meet virtually on July 1st to discuss whether to extend the trade agreement for another 16 years or embark on another path. Ukraine is warning the United Nations Security Council that it's willing to make concessions, but says its patience is limited. Andriy Melnyk is the Ukrainian ambassador to the UN.
4: Ukraine stands ready to engage in direct negotiations with Russia to secure a just and lasting peace in accordance with the UN Charter. But our patience is not endless. If the Security Council would further choose a wait-and-see approach, I cannot exclude that Ukraine may recalibrate and modify its offer.
3: Ukraine says it's willing to offer a ceasefire using the current front line, but the Russian ambassador is questioning the sincerity of Ukraine. More than a decade after fluoride was removed from the St. John, New Brunswick water supply, dentists are seeing an uptick in tooth decay. Allison McCormick reports.
5: St. John dentist Kelly Keyes has been treating patients in the city for 30 years and says the increase in tooth decay since the city stopped fluoridating its water is clear.
6: We see a lot of kids under the age of four who have rampant decay.
5: In a city with one of the country's highest child poverty rates, she says fluoride was the great equalizer, protecting developing teeth by strengthening enamel. That protection is now gone. But some municipalities have gotten it back. The Ontario communities of Windsor, Tecumseh, and LaSalle brought fluoride back in 2022, nearly a decade after the mineral was removed. Calgary followed suit last year. Those decisions were made after comparing data, which showed an increase in tooth decay following fluoride removal. No such research on the topic has been done for St. John or anywhere in New Brunswick. Allison McCormick, CBC News, St. John.
3: And that is your World This Hour. For CBC News, I'm Neil Herland.
7: Hi, I'm Saroja Coelho, and you're listening to CBC Radio 1. 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Coming up next from the BBC, this is The Interview.
8: Hello, I'm Faisal Islam, and this is The Interview from the BBC World Service. The best conversations coming out of the BBC, people shaping our world from all over the world.
9: I want to get freedom. I like that freedom.
10: A gender-equal world would be a better world for men, too.
11: We need a ceasefire. We need healing.
10: We need trust. These companies don't really, they don't care what governments do.
11: This is a war. The first thing that we want is the war to end.
8: For this episode, I speak to Jack Clark, co-founder of Anthropic and head of the company's new AI future safety think tank, the Anthropic Institute. Anthropic is one of the companies at the forefront of the artificial intelligence revolution and the maker of the Claude chatbot, a leading rival to ChatGPT. Jack says AI systems are becoming dramatically more capable, transforming how work happens even inside Anthropic itself, and could soon supercharge scientific discovery and reshape entire industries. But he also argues governments and society need a way to keep control of increasingly powerful AI systems, including the ability to put the brakes on development if it goes too far, too fast.
12: The world we're looking towards is one where it's as if we've added millions more scientists to the world and we get to make choices about where we direct them. So it's not that the AI system is going to be making all of the choices itself. These things will be governed, but there will be real choices for society of which parts of science do we want to go faster? Which parts of the economy do we want to go faster? We will have choices that we haven't been able to make before, but will have amazing implications.
8: Welcome to the interview from the BBC World Service with Jack Clark.
13: You've put out this new analysis from your company, from what's going on inside the bowels of Anthropic. Are you seriously saying that your systems are on the cusp of essentially building themselves with minimal, perhaps no input from humans?
12: We're saying that the dream of the whole AI industry, which is, you know, 70 years old, of being able to build a generally intelligent system that might be able to help do its own science, now seems like it's in sight. And we're trying to talk about this early because it's an important issue for the world to understand.
13: I mean, just unpack what that means, that you have new measurements of the progress from what's going on inside your own company and the progress in terms of coding, for example.
12: So what I'm seeing is a dramatic increase in the amount of code that is being moved around Anthropic as an organization. Coders here are now writing about 8 times the amount of code than they did in 2021, 2022, 2023, and 2024. We've had this dramatic acceleration, and that has caused us to see this increase in the rate of research and the rate at which we're covering new ground. So something is beginning to speed up about AI development itself.
13: Okay. And in practice, what does that mean in terms of how much of this is derived from the AI and how much of it's derived from human coders?
12: So 80% of the code that goes into Anthropic now comes from Claude. It comes from Claude and Claude-related systems. So the majority of the code in our organization is now written and derived from our AI systems itself, and that accompanies this dramatic increase in the productivity of all of the people working here.
13: And this could get to 100%? This is when it starts to essentially make itself. The AI makes itself, improves itself.
12: That's exactly why we're sharing this information. That's not certain, but it would have huge implications if that did happen. And so our belief is share this information with the world. That's what I do at the Anthropic Institute, and talk about these issues early because they have amazing implications for both science, robotics, you know, the general pace of discovery in the world, and also they have some potential risks, which we're going to need to discuss as well.
13: Well, give us some examples then of what it could mean when we have this 100% AI generating itself?
12: So I'll give you 2 examples. One, biology. Biology is a domain that's quite difficult for AI to work within because you need to run lots and lots of experiments in the real world. For AI systems to get much smarter and be able to build themselves, they'll also be capable of doing science in the real world. And so you can imagine human scientists working with AI systems to cover a lot more ground in biology than they have before. Similarly, robotics. Robotics is an area that is really, really tough for AI systems today. You have to do a huge amount of work of adapting the AI system to be able to work in the real world. It breaks all the time. It's a hard science problem. AI systems capable of this kind of recursive self-improvement would be able to adapt themselves into domains that AI has struggled with so far.
13: Just to be clear, though, what you're saying is that this is the moment where the AI

0: sort of it decides its own pace of discovery. It does it itself with minimal human input.
1: The world we're looking towards is one where it's as if we've added millions more scientists to the world and we get to make choices about where we direct them. So it's not that the AI system is going to be making all of the choices itself. These things will be governed. They will have policy frameworks around them. You know, labs and governments and others will work with them. But there will be real choices for society of which parts of science do we want to go faster? Which parts of the economy do we want to go faster? We will have choices that we haven't been able to make before, but will have amazing implications.
0: But you're also stressing the potential problems here, aren't you? The potential serious problems. And you seem to be raising the question of control. I mean, are we still in control of this process?
1: Yes. I think a good way to think about it is what would happen if you times by 10 the number of people working at the BBC right now? You'd suddenly have these questions of how do we know what they're doing? How do we validate that the work they're doing is good? How do we make sure that the reporting they're doing is up to BBC standards? And there'd be this huge amount of work we do to make sure that these new kind of virtual employees were working on our behalf in ways that make sense to us. That is the same problem that we're going to have to deal with and work on in many, many domains. All organizations and societies are going to have to contend with a world where we're getting a lot more done, and we need to figure out how we trust these systems that are doing that work for us.
0: I just want to, you described this as if you were having thousands more employees. Is that how it works? Are these, I think you call them agents, are they sort of like having employees? Is that how you treat it? Is that how, and each human has like, in your company has like 10, 20, I don't know, 100 of these people working for them?
1: I think that's a great way to think about it. You know, I went on paternity leave in November of 2025. I came back in February of 2026, and I discovered that some of the teams I work with, I had colleagues who were now working as if they had like large teams of people around them. But in fact, they were just working with many, many copies of AI systems. And similarly, I'm building a bunch of new teams right now, and we've changed how we're approaching hiring. We're still hiring people, but now instead of hiring, say, a big set of engineers, we're now hiring a bunch of interdisciplinary experts like lawyers or philosophers or others, because the technical work has been taken care of. So smaller teams, faster moving teams, and everyone at the company is more like a manager than an individual employee now.
0: And so you're saying this for coding, but does it apply? It surely does apply in other areas, particularly of knowledge work, creative writing, creative directors, legal work, accountancy.
1: It feels like it's going to apply in most domains. And in part, that allows everyone to do a lot more than they were able to do before. But it's also a challenge. I think many people working today don't think, if they're an individual, you know, practitioner, what would it be like if I had 5 colleagues or 10 colleagues? What could I get done? And that's the kind of mindset change that this technology implies.
0: And what sort of jobs, therefore, are under risk, likely to be replaced in this world of AI agents that can actually kind of improve themselves without human input?
1: So as we say in this report, I think there are open questions about whether AI systems can be truly creative, you know, truly come up with interesting off-the-wall ideas. There is not really evidence for that yet. And what we see it happening with work at Anthropic is we're now limited more by the ability to generate good ideas than the ability to do the engineering to turn those ideas into reality. So everyone who generates a bunch of ideas, is creative, has kind of entrepreneurial ideas, is going to be advantaged by this. And if you're in rote jobs, highly repetitive jobs, jobs that in the past would have been at risk of automation in, say, things like factory work in previous generations, now that same phenomenon is going to play out in knowledge work. And we need to figure out how do we help people change their mindset about what sorts of work they're doing and move to these more kind of creative jobs where they're going to be able to get a lot more done.
0: Well, I mean, you use this phrase knowledge work. I mean, that covers large swathes of, for example, the British economy. That covers the sorts of jobs that many graduates think that they're going to create careers in. And you're suggesting with this report that they can't count on that.
1: We're hiring many, many people, including early stage graduates here today. But the sorts of graduates we're hiring are the ones that have a bunch of creative ideas that they want to put to work and a bunch of kind of an entrepreneurial mindset. I think that story is going to play out across the larger economy.

0: We need to figure out what are the skills we're teaching people and what are the types of roles that companies hire for. So the implication of this technology and AI's advance in general is significant amounts of economic change. We can't predict exactly how that change manifests, but surely some of it will be a change in the makeup of some jobs. That's what's happening.
1: Well, give us a sense of that. An AI agent very quickly in the next, before 2030, could replace a lawyer, an accountant, a copywriter.
0: What we see today is, you know, on our legal teams and our accountancy teams here, these teams have the property of being hybrid teams. They have a bunch of people that work on it, and they have a bunch of instances of our AI systems that they're working with to get stuff done. So I think the story is generally any profession is now going to be able to work with AI systems and change how work happens as a consequence, which also means any single profession has some potential for AI to come in and augment or automate different types of work. And we're trying to measure that. Right now, there aren't clear measures that say that augmentation or automation is happening at large scale, but clearly that's the implication of this. And we're trying to share data about it so that we can see if this shows up in the broader economy.
1: So right now you're saying it's not showing up, but you're trying to prepare society for a shock to the jobs market and what people consider to be work.
0: Exactly. We're trying to prepare the world for potential change. What we see at Anthropic is the very early suggestions of both the technology getting better and the sorts of teams that we're building changing and the ways that people work are changing. Now, how robust that is, how long-term that is, remains to be seen. Our philosophy and that of the Anthropic Institute is get this data out there early, share it with the world, and sort of discuss this with the world and then figure out if this has big macroeconomic or societal implications.
1: Well, it seems that it would, but it's also having an impact on safety, security. There are big concerns about this. I just want to go back to this issue of control here. If an AI starts to improve itself, 80% you say already internally, gets to 100%, what, in the next year or two? Is that realistic?
0: It's plausible, but I think that it's also a choice as to whether you let AI systems get that far. Something which we discuss in the post and why we're sharing this is we think this is a topic that the world should be talking more about and a topic the world should make decisions about, not only private companies.
1: So we might want to stop the 80% that you're seeing internally in terms of coding being done by AIs getting to 100%, because the consequences would be what for safety? The AI could start deceiving us, could start developing itself in ways that we can't keep track of, that we do lose control.
0: Yeah, you want the option to be able to take your foot off the gas and put your foot on the brake, right? Right now, it's like the AI industry has a gas pedal, but it doesn't have a brake pedal in the car. And what we're saying is we want to do some of the work required to build that brake pedal so we in the world have an option. It's not obvious today that you want to do that, but absolutely, as you say, at some point in the future, you might say, let's get all of the benefits we can for, say, biology and medical research, and let's take a pause or take a moment on AI research where we can absorb the societal changes implied by this.
2: You're listening to The Interview from the BBC World Service with me, Faisal Islam. This interview with Jack Clark came at an extraordinary moment for AI, not just in terms of finances, where the AI companies are in the midst of the biggest capital raise of all time. That's Anthropic, SpaceX, and also ChatGPT, OpenAI. And also, as you've been hearing, one of the most extraordinary advances in AI in what they call that recursive self-improvement on the journey towards general intelligence. It's an extraordinary moment, and we're starting to see this percolate out to the world's biggest companies. So let's return to my conversation with Jack Clark.
1: So as it gets closer to 100%, and you say you want it to do loads of biology, can your systems stop a sort of self-governing AI from developing a bioweapon with this biological or medicines knowledge, for example?
0: Yes. I mean, that's work that we and others in the industry have been doing for many years now. Bioweapons, cyberweapons, governments pay attention to this. But this is all the kind of thing that we're going to need to talk about more as not just companies, but societies, and eventually figure out what regulatory frameworks are such that you kind of bind industry around common standards here, because no one wants a out-of-control system building bioweapons, and you can create laws to prevent that, and we have the technology that prevents that today.

0: we are being forthright in our views that AI systems are going to keep getting more powerful. And our view is that the world needs to do some thinking and we need to eventually develop some new regulations that allow us to be confident in these systems. You know, many of the regulations and policy frameworks of today were not built on the assumption that artificial intelligence systems would exist, let alone get this powerful.
1: Yeah. It sounds like the Manhattan Project, and it sounds like a reasonable policy option might be to think about all the potential negative consequences and pull the plug.
0: Our position is we need to study both. There are amazing benefits to be had and there are real risks. We're publishing this information so that the world can be cued to the fact that AI progress is continuing. And over in the US, they did recently publish an executive order which formalizes some amount of testing and studying of these systems for risks. So the world is beginning to do this, which is exactly what we need to do to have confidence in the technology.
1: Are you worried for your kids if this message doesn't get out?
0: I'm not worried for my kids if this message doesn't get out. I am worried for my kids if we as a society don't have a serious conversation about what the implications of AI's continued advances mean. They're going to mean that there are potentially great benefits. There are also risks. They are also going to change things about society, and they're going to need to change aspects of policy. And we have to have that conversation soon.
1: And the most worrying risks from your perspective, you know more about this than most people. Give us a sense of that.
0: I think the most worrying risk I see is what happens if you have a whole bunch of new AI systems and they're not very coordinated and they don't behave in ways that might make sense to you or me. Just as the example I've talked about is if you added hundreds or thousands of new colleagues, that's a potential risk until you're confident with how those colleagues work, the work that they do, how predictable they are. There are lots of unknowns there. And that kind of emergent risk is the sort of thing I'm most worried about and focused on.
1: But have your systems shown deceitful behavior, attempts at blackmail we've heard about from some systems, escaping like boxes, sandboxes that you've put them in to stop them escaping?
0: We do lots and lots of safety testing of our systems before release, and we kind of put them in extremely high pressure situations designed to elicit like stress behaviors that might be equivalent to bending the wing on an airplane until it breaks. You do that so that you understand what the shear point is, and then you put in safety controls into the system. So sometimes our systems do unexpected things. We write about these publicly, and we redevelop the systems so that as we deploy them, we have confidence they won't do that in the wild.
1: Just to go back to the flotations and then the money, it's obviously a very big issue right now. I mean, when you look at it from the outside, it could be said that it looks like the big AI firm Silicon Valley is sort of cashing in at the top of the market. What do you say to that?
0: Well, I can't comment on specifics here for obvious reasons. I can say that the implication from this research and what I take to be true is AI progress is going to be faster in the coming years than it has in prior years. And the capabilities of these systems are going to get a lot better, a lot more quickly than I think many people expect.
1: Yeah, trust is really important, isn't it? With the tech industry and people's data, and there are some reasons why that lacks. And indeed, I think we are perhaps seeing a bit of a backlash against AI, particularly on, say, US college campuses as the fears about jobs start to materialize. Can you see that in what you see in America where you are now?
0: We've done some studies at the Anthropic Institute, and what you see is people in developing economies are generally quite enthusiastic about AI, and people in developed economies are generally quite pessimistic about it. And I think that's because there's this larger backdrop of people in places where the economy has grown a lot in recent years associate technology with economic growth. People who are in economies where the growth has been stagnant or just not that significant don't associate technology with growth. They associate it with change, and change can be uncomfortable when your economy isn't growing. So I think that explains some of the anxiety we're seeing, and AI companies, we need to show up with more of the societal benefits like those in science, like those in biology that I've been talking about.
1: And just for people watching this who are sort of hearing about the potential pitfalls and perils, and at the same time, you know, due to your commercial success, your company is going to be worth apparently $1 trillion in the next few weeks officially, that there's a bit of a disjunction here, that you're creating a system that is now the world's problem. How does that make you feel? How does it make your company feel? And is it enough for you just to sort of sound the warning bell? Don't you feel like perhaps yourself you should be reining things in if these are the potential consequences, and that if it does go wrong, it's your company and similar companies that'll be to blame.
0: It's a tremendous responsibility, not one we take lightly. I think about this all the time. We share this information because we're trying to have a discussion. We also support regulation. We've supported transparency regulation in the US in multiple states. We were signatories to the EU AI Act codes of practice. Whenever there's regulation that would support the safety of AI companies and apply some transparency and some oversight of them, Anthropic reliably shows up to support that. We need that in addition to this kind of information sharing that I'm doing here today.
1: Okay, one last question. I mean, your advice for a confused young person thinking that the jobs that they had set sail to try and get, that they are simply not going to exist, and they're watching instead the sort of share options of Silicon Valley kind of go to the moon and thinking, what am I going to do? Am I even going to have a career? What should they do?
0: Develop a hobby. Anyone who has a hobby has something that they're passionate about and that they know more about than most people. And with that hobby, you can have curiosity, you can have ideas, and you can use that to really get the most out of these AI systems. And I am sure turn that into like amazing jobs, jobs that don't even exist yet. And it requires you to experiment with the systems and have that curiosity. So that's my message.
1: But like, you know, 3 years ago, you'd have said become a software coder, and that would have been wrong. Yeah.
0: Well, I never would have said that. I have a liberal arts background. I would have always said go into the liberal arts, because my experience has been people that are creative and people that can think broadly, people that read a lot, people that have interests are the ones most benefited by this. Indulge in curiosity and it pays back in how you can use this technology.
1: But become a philosopher.
0: Well, yeah, I think it's a great time for philosophers. We've just hired a whole bunch of them here.
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2: From the BBC, that was The Interview. I'm Saroja Coelho. CBC News is next.
3: This week on Bookends, Jordan Abel's new poetry collection, Dad Era. It's addressed to Jordan's daughter, Phoenix. Through free verse, pictures, and a mix of ideas, both personal and universal, the collection explores the nuances of fatherhood, Indigenous parenting, and what it's like to raise a child in a world that gets more uncertain by the day.
4: I really do think that, part of my responsibility as a parent is to try to tell her who I am, you know, in all of my complexity. 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My feeling is, you know, not to hide the parts of me that, you know, maybe are more difficult. But instead to try to communicate those things, you know, with a kind of openness and transparency to highlight just how, you know, how difficult like human lives are. Our lives are full of all kinds of things that are kind of incongruous, you know, with maybe who we are now. But that doesn't make them, you know, not a meaningful part of your existence or your experience.
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1: This is CBC News. It's 5:30. Good morning, I'm Gareth Hampshire with the news for the Maritimes. Montreal police are still trying to determine the motive for a shooting that killed one of their officers. A total of three people are dead, including the suspect. Quebec Premier Christine Frechet says she's shocked by what happened.
5: On behalf of the government of Quebec and on my own behalf, I would first like to extend my most sincere condolences to the families and loved ones of those who lost their lives.
1: Sarah Levitt has more on the story.
6: Police received a call just before noon about a shooter in what's known as the Côte des Neiges area. His gun seen poking out of

0: of a window of a hotel room, and that hotel room in a high rise shared with condos, businesses on the ground floor. Officers, when they arrived on the scene, they immediately exchanged gunfire with the suspect. The police chief now confirming a male officer was killed, a female officer was injured, one citizen there was killed and another injured. Police say the shooter was also killed and would only confirmed that he was armed with a long-range rifle. Police believe the shooter acted alone. Radio-Canada confirms he left a manifesto sharing violent thoughts against women. He also called for a violent revolution.
1: CBC's Sarah Levitt in Montreal. To other news now. Canada's inflation rose by 3.2% in May, up from 2.8% in April. Statistics Canada says gas prices drove the high numbers again, and those high gas prices are continuing to push up other costs, like travel and produce. Conservative leader Pierre Poilievre says the federal government should be doing more to help. He says food prices are rising faster in Canada than any other G7 country.
2: Our Liberal government is doing something that is making things worse than any other country. We can't blame global factors when the prices rise faster here than anywhere else. So our practical suggestions include getting rid of the industrial carbon tax that raises farming, food processing, and fertilizer prices.
1: Fresh vegetables were up 5.5% month over month, the largest increase in May for 18 years. A special housing project for young people in danger of slipping into homelessness has opened its doors in St. John, New Brunswick. The 9-unit building is called Michener Village and will provide subsidized housing and other supports to those between the ages of 19 and 25. It is run by the non-profit group Center for Youth Care. Amber Martin serves as a mentor to young people. She says specialized youth housing will have a significant impact.
3: Opportunities like the Michener Village is so important to me, and it means so much. I really wish we had something like this when I was growing up, because it's just beautiful. Look what we're doing for our community, guys. We are doing this for our future. We are looking out for our children.
1: The housing development was funded by the provincial and federal governments, as well as by private donations. It is named after Don Michener, the first and largest donor to support the project. Officials with the Nova Scotia government and Annapolis Valley Regional Library have agreed to a second meeting as 5 branches are slated for closure next month. Culture Minister Dave Ritzy and several people from his department recently met with library officials to discuss what's happening. A date has yet to be set for the next meeting. Finance Minister John Law says the government is still trying to gather information.
4: We haven't really felt like we've got a good understanding of how AVRL made the decision to cut the 5 locations that it cut, and particularly Kentful and Middleton, which were the number 1 and number 3 most visited sites in the system.
1: Branches in Lawrencetown, Port Williams, and Hansport are also set to close as of July 20th. Roadwork on the Confederation Bridge is now wrapped up. The resurfacing project began at the beginning of May and continued 7 days a week since then. Ken Jackman and his wife Pam crossed the bridge yesterday. The couple from Maine are holidaying in the Maritimes. He says they waited around 30 minutes to cross.
5: There was a lengthy wait. People seem to be quite patient here. I mean, I know where we are. People would be honking away to move out, but, you know, it was all right.
1: Putting down the pavement markings is the next job, scheduled to start today. And that is the CBC News.
6: 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I'm Jamie Poisson, and you are listening to Front Burner, CBC's daily news podcast on CBC Radio 1 and Sirius XM. 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That's where you'll find our full episodes every morning, Monday to Friday. After a weekend of speculation, the UK Prime Minister Keir Starmer appeared on the steps of 10 Downing Street on Monday and announced that he would be stepping down.
7: The question my party is asking now is whether I am best placed to lead us into the next general election. I have heard the answer of my party.

0: parliamentary party to that question. And I accept that answer with good grace.
1: He is now the sixth British Prime Minister to resign in the last 10 years. To jog your memory, he joins the likes of David Cameron, Theresa May, Boris Johnson, Liz Truss, who actually couldn't even outlast a head of lettuce in a blonde wig, and Rishi Sunak. To put it into perspective, Larry the cat that lives at 10 Downing has remained there for all six of these prime ministers. Many hoped Starmer would put an end to the pattern after he won a majority government with the Labour Party in a landslide just 2 years ago. The revolving door of PMs begs the question, is the UK ungovernable? To talk about how Britain found themselves here and the conditions that have made it so hard for the country to hold on to a prime minister, I'm joined again by Zoe Grunewald, a freelance journalist and regular panelist on the podcast, Oh God, What Now? Zoe, hey, thanks for coming on.
2: Hello, thank you for having me.
1: It's nice to see you. It's good to have you back on the show. Let's get straight into what is even going on here. I know that Keir Starmer has been on this trajectory for some time, but I've seen the events of the last few days kind of described as like a really big mood shift within the government. And Starmer had said before that he wouldn't step down and would take on any leadership challenge. How did things change so drastically over the last few days? Just take me through the lead up to his announcement.
2: Yeah, so you're absolutely right. The last 6 months have been very difficult for Keir Starmer. He's been hemorrhaging support amongst his party.
3: As of a few minutes ago, out of 403 Labour MPs, there are at least 70 now who no longer back the PM, including five ministerial aides.
2: And actually, even before that, he was struggling to keep a lot of his backbenchers on side. But the specific thing that was stopping backbenchers from moving against him, or the party from moving against him, was the lack of another candidate. There are a couple of people who sort of, you know, their name was in circulation that they might want to take over from Keir Starmer, but there were various issues there. They couldn't gather the support of their party or their colleagues, or they had various other issues. One of these particular candidates was Andy Burnham, who was the mayor of Greater Manchester. Now, he had a lot of support in the party. The problem was he wasn't an MP, so he couldn't actually go for the leadership. So there had to be this kind of orchestration going on behind the scenes to get Andy Burnham into Parliament where he could mount a leadership challenge. And it's been this very surreal situation where everybody knows this is what's been going on. Keir Starmer has been governing as usual while a coup is emerging in the background. And of course, last week we finally had this by-election in Makerfield, which is in the north of England, where Andy Burnham won the seat and has become an MP. He's been sworn in today.
4: Everyone knows that politics isn't working. Everyone can feel that the country isn't where it should be. Tonight could be the turning point.
2: That makes his path to a leadership election very, very clear. And I think over the weekend, Keir Starmer did some soul searching, some talking to his colleagues, and he realised that actually with Andy Burnham in Parliament, there was no route to Keir Starmer being able to continue on as Prime Minister. The herd was moving, it was stampeding. They had their next candidate, and therefore he had decided today it's better to stand aside.
1: And tell me more about why people like Andy Burnham so much as an alternative to Keir Starmer.
2: So Burnham's been around for quite a long time. He served under Tony Blair. He's seen as quite a figure of stability in a Labour Party that has gone through several iterations in the past 20 years. And actually, you could argue that no one really knows what the true Andy Burnham is, because he's been, there's an old joke, and I hate to repeat it, but your listeners might not have heard it before. It's definitely done the rounds a lot in the UK now, but it's that a Blairite, a Brownite and a Corbynite walk into a bar and the barman says, "Hi, Andy, what are you having?" Because the point is he has given his loyalty to a lot of Labour leaders with different views. But the reason people like Andy Burnham now is because he's been mayor of Greater Manchester and he's been really popular in that role. He's delivered a lot of things for the people of Manchester. People talk a lot about the bus network, particularly. He's got this kind of, he's a good communicator. He's charismatic. You often see him with a pint in his hand. He has a laugh. And I think he just looks kind of diametrically opposed

0: to the Keir Starmer that voters have come to dislike, much more buttoned up. You never really see the real Keir Starmer. They don't trust him because they don't know who he is. So I think that is why Andy Burnham has really emerged as a potential front runner to succeed Keir Starmer.
1: And is it right for me to say that this is already kind of shaping up as like a coronation of sorts? Like Andy Burnham's off to, I think, a pretty good start. There are already MPs that are throwing their support behind him. I also will just note that I saw this picture of him in the back of a car that like is making the rounds, like a tabloid photo. And usually the British press runs terrible photos of people in backs of cars, and he looks fine. So that's probably a plus too.
0: Yeah, it does look like it probably will be a coronation. Things can change. You never know. British politics moves in strange ways, but it's essentially going to be a very quick process. So nominations to replace Keir Starmer open on the 9th of July, and they close when Parliament goes into summer recess on the 16th. If there's no challenger to Andy Burnham, and at the minute it doesn't look like there will be one, he could be coronated very quickly after that as the new Labour leader. If there is a contest, it'll be the 1st of September, which is when we'll have the results. But it is worth noting that the other name that was flying around as someone who potentially would move against Keir Starmer was Wes Streeting, who served as health secretary. He has today said he would back Andy Burnham. So it does look like at the moment, there aren't really a lot of people who want to go against Andy Burnham. That is because he's popular. A lot of people are worried about what it would look like for the party if they started having an open leadership contest while in government. You know, there's a lot of mudslinging. It's not great for the country. So it does look like it could be a coronation. That obviously has its own drawbacks. You will then get the question of legitimacy. Nobody voted. You know, the public did not vote for this man to be prime minister. So either way, there are problems for Andy Burnham and for the process. But as we speak now at the minute, does look like he could be our next prime minister very soon.

0: you did a bit of this before, but just help me understand a bit more how things soured so much for Keir Starmer. Like, a YouGov poll last month reported 69% of people disapproved of him. That's an enormous number. This is a guy who won in a landslide in 2024. So, like, you know, what are the big beats that, to help people understand? Yeah.
1: So I think this is going to be a question that there will be a lot of debate on. And I think ultimately a lot of people will conclude that some of this intense dislike towards Keir Starmer is probably slightly unjustified. There has been a catalogue of errors that this government have made from the very start. And actually, you could argue even before they got elected, their manifesto was so cautious. They ruled out any kind of tax rises on working people.
2: I want taxes to come down for working people. They've been really clobbered time and time again.
1: Now, that is a vote winner, but is it going to win you favours in government when public services are really, really struggling and people expect more from their public services? So they already tied themselves into a knot with that. And then there were just lots of issues with Keir Starmer's communication. So one of the first policies this government announced was that they were going to take winter fuel payments away from pensioners. Now, this is a blanket payment that all pensioners in the UK receive. It just went down very, very badly, as you can imagine. It was exactly the sort of thing people thought a centre-left government should not be doing. They also refused initially to withdraw the two-child benefit cap, which is a particular welfare measure that means people with more than two children stop receiving a certain amount of benefit. Again, MPs in the party felt that this wasn't something that the Labour government should be holding on to. There were a number of U-turns. So eventually they U-turned on winter fuel. They U-turned on the two-child benefit cap, but not without having already punished MPs in the party for voting against the government on certain things. There was also an enormous backbench rebellion over welfare reform.
3: Those government plans, though, have hit a major hurdle, an amendment to effectively block the bill signed by more than 120 Labour MPs.
1: This government under Keir Starmer has consistently pivoted to the right on social issues like immigration or trans rights.
4: Today we publish a white paper on immigration, a strategy absolutely central to my plan for change that will finally take back control of our borders and close the book on a squalid chapter for our politics, our economy and our country.
1: And that

0: is the sort of thing that has isolated quite a lot of their core vote. And then, of course, you have this insurgent right-wing party, which is Reform UK, which has been nibbling at some of the Labour vote in the heartland. So basically, Labour has been alienating its voters on the left and losing its voters on the right. And that's when you have MPs really panicking about whether they're going to keep their seats at the next election. And then it all came to a head when the Prime Minister appointed Peter Mandelson as his ambassador in the US, even though he knew about his links to Jeffrey Epstein. And that became the thing that just started to really destroy Keir Starmer's support across the country and in his party. It was this question of how good is this man's judgment if he knew about this relationship, but he still thought he was worth having as his ambassador.
1: Right, right. And just for people listening, there's now a criminal investigation, right, into these allegations of misconduct. Mandelson is essentially being accused of leaking sensitive info to Epstein back in 2009, 2010, right? With Starmer's resignation, that's now six different prime ministers for the UK in the last 10 years. There could be seven soon. Three of them were just in 1 year, 2022. It's a really pretty remarkable turnover rate for the top job in the country. You know, not to brag, here in Canada, we've had two. We've had two in that time. Yeah.
0: Just for you guys.
1: I guess so. I don't know. But of course, this has like led to a lot of commentary, as you know, on whether Britain itself is ungovernable. Mm. And I just like, what do you think of that? Like, what do you make of this, that notion?
0: So I think it's certainly an interesting question. Do I think Britain is ungovernable? No. Do I think it requires a leader who is prepared to be brave and make difficult decisions that might not necessarily be popular, but will pay off in the long term? Yes. I think if you look at a lot of the issues this country faces, you know, we had 14 years of austerity under conservative governments, which basically hollowed out our public services. We had a successive governments that refused to invest while borrowing rates were really low. And then we left the EU. Brexit did a huge amount of damage to our economy. And actually, on the 23rd of June, tomorrow, as we're recording, that is the 10-year anniversary since Britain voted to leave the EU. It's remarkable that another prime minister has left within one day of this anniversary, because actually, if you look at those prime ministers who have gone over the past 10 years, all of their departures have been related to Brexit in some way. The damage that is still continuing to do to the UK, not just its economy, but how it's changed our conversations about national identity, our place in the world, how we relate to one another. You know, that is a whole podcast in itself. It's really fascinating. But I think, yeah, this idea of governability, there are so many issues facing any prime minister, not just our poor economic outlook, not just the bond markets and how they react to political decisions, which makes governments very risk averse to their kind of tax and spend plans. But also, you know, as you are in Canada, social media had put so much pressure on governments to respond much faster and much quicker. And it doesn't really allow politicians to prioritize that long-term, boring decision-making that needs to happen for countries to be prosperous. And also in this country, you know, we have a really powerful media ecosystem that is tilted to the right and has been very, very critical of prime ministers and has also been very keen and you know, loves to write about and publicize political news. So that appetite for sort of political drama has been really pressing. And I say that as someone who has been a reporter in Parliament. You know, I've reported on politics for quite a long time now. There is a real desire for trying to make it dramatic and exciting and sexy. And I think that makes it very difficult for serious policymakers to grapple with the deep, less interesting parts of this country.

you mentioned before that the right had really been kind of nibbling at the left's voter base. And just like, tell me more about how that's been happening.

0: Yeah, so we have the Rise of Reform UK here, which is this kind of insurgent right-wing party, populist right-wing party, headed up by Nigel Farage, who, again, your listeners may know, he was very much kind of the architect, one of the key faces of the Brexit campaign back in 2016, the Vote Leave campaign. He since has created his new political party, Reform UK, which he heads up. They have been capturing media attention. They are consistently topping the polls at around sort of 25 to 30% of the vote. Now that's key because that's less than one in three voters. It's not an overwhelming majority, but they've definitely been capturing attention. And you know, Nigel Farage is one of those figures where people love to talk about him and know what he's doing. And this particular Labour government under Keir Starmer have been really desperate to try and win back some of those voters they're losing in these kind of traditional Labour heartlands. Often parts of the country in the sort of the north and the Midlands that are deindustrialized, you know, they might be slightly poorer, where they're seeing that loss of votes, that sort of traditional Labour vote going to Reform. Now, having said that, actually the evidence is that Labour are losing far more votes on its left flank to other parties like the Liberal Democrats or the Green Party. But this particular Labour government under Keir Starmer and his former advisers, particularly his advisor Morgan McSweeney, just were very much focused on these. They kind of call them hero voters, these voters in these Labour heartlands that they want to win back. They were really pushing on anti-immigration policies, nothing too radical on tax and spend, really trying to win back those voters that sit more on the right. But obviously, that has done them immense damage on the left as well.
1: You know, and just, you know, you mentioned before the cost of living issues. Like, just how pressing is that for people right now?
0: I think that really is the key issue. If you ask voters in the UK what their priorities are, it is cost of living or immigration. But often, if you drill into why people care about immigration so much, and you know, it's a very complex issue. But immigration numbers now are coming down quite rapidly in the UK. We had this very visceral issue of the small boats issue. So after we left the EU, we got more and more irregular migrants coming over on dinghies. And obviously, you can imagine those photos, they're very visceral. People really saw them and felt, oh, we can't protect our borders. This is getting out of control. So immigration has been a really live issue. But if you ask voters why they care about immigration, it's a fairness issue. They feel like they're working really hard and not getting the pay that they thought they'd get or the life they thought they'd get. And then they see pictures of people coming over to the UK and they think that's not fair. So really, when you drill into it, a lot of the time, it's also an economic issue as well. And, you know, here in the UK, we've had stagnant wages. We've had really rapidly rising house prices. You have a whole generation of young people locked out. We have more and more people on sickness benefits because work doesn't pay very well for a lot of people. And we've got into a sort of ridiculous situation now where for a lot of people, it actually is more cost effective to be on disability benefits than it would be to be in work because their work won't implement disability friendly procedures. And there's just a whole mess of things going on with our economy that means that people are feeling really hard done by. That has created a very unhappy, discontented electorate that feels like it's working harder for less.
1: That was part of my conversation with Zoe Grunewald, a political journalist based in London. If you want to listen to the full episode, you can find Front Burner wherever you get your podcasts or on YouTube. I'm Jamie Poisson. Thank you so much for listening.
2: Good morning. I'm Preston Mulligan in for Portia Clark. This is Information Morning. It's Tuesday, June the 23rd. And this morning, we're going to start the show in Amherst, where every week new families are reaching out to the local food bank and where keeping up with demand has become a community effort. We'll hear how over the weekend, a play about line dancing set the stage for support. And that's coming up in our first hour. And then later in the show, the Nova Scotia RCMP is investigating possible financial irregularities from the Halifax Mayor's Office. A new report from the Municipal Auditor General found four transactions that did not follow city policy. So we'll hear some of what the Auditor General had to say to council and what Mayor Andy Fillmore had to say to reporters. That's coming up in our 7 o'clock hour. Lots more on the show this morning.

0: highways, but I actually noticed there was a pretty misty downtown. You have to be paying attention, certainly. So when we're crossing the street early in the morning, you know, you want to be aware for that. And maybe I'm just tired. Did you notice that the fog has a little bit of a purple hue this morning? Or am I just...
1: Now that you mention it, what do you think that's about?
0: I don't know. I thought maybe I was just tired. I haven't really dipped into my second cup of coffee yet, so I thought maybe that was the issue. I don't know. I also was looking at the webcams this morning across the mainland, like a purple kind of sky in Halls Harbor. I don't know what's going on there. Maybe we can ask Tina. I only ask questions about the weather.
1: Did you see Disclosure Day yesterday?
0: I didn't. Okay. Is there purple skies in there? Maybe there's something playing
1: with your mind.
0: Okay. I'm still so excited to go see that movie. I'm just a little bit more excited. A little humid out there this morning. We definitely have that fog, and it's close, as I mentioned. So the entire mainland is above the double digits, and looks like we've got a bit of a rain headed our way today. Looking at Tina's forecast, and it is going to be cloudy with periods of rain. Luckily, no purple rain. That would be concerning, but also kind of cool.
1: Pretty cool.
0: Fog patches will retreat to the coast this morning as well, but by this afternoon, we do have a risk of thunderstorms, and southeasterly winds are going to be 20, gusting to 40 kilometers per hour with a high of 17 for today. Not sure how much people will actually be out today. When it comes to that rain, we're looking at 5 to 10 millimeters, but we could easily get double that if we find ourselves caught in thunderstorms. Right now, though, 14 degrees at the Yarmouth Airport is our warm spot. 10 degrees on Heart Island, just off Kansas, was our cold spot. And it is 12 and misty at the Halifax Stanfield International Airport. So just be careful driving there.
1: Gareth Hampshire is in the newsroom with headlines. Good morning, Gareth.
2: Hi, Preston. Coming up in the news at 6:30, the provincial governments and the Annapolis Valley Regional Library System have agreed to a second meeting. This is about five branches slated for closure. Officials with the library, though, insist the big issue remains money, and they've only had a 10% funding increase since 2009. And a Cape Breton couple have started a foundation to help youth and cultural groups. This is in Richmond County, and they're doing it to give back to the community. They're going to be supporting trade scholarships, kids' sports, and providing grants to community groups. And I'll have all the details coming up at 6:30.
1: All right. Thank you, Gareth. Also coming up on the show this morning, as the temperature rises, so does the number of ER visits, and not always for the reasons you'd think. On this week's Health Hacks, Mary Jane Hampton tells us why many people end up in the emergency room during the summer and how you can avoid that. And then the Arthur H. Merrick Memorial Ball Field in Dartmouth, not just any ball field, to the local baseball community, it's a symbol of Dartmouth's heritage. Yesterday we heard how the HRM is considering transforming the Ball Diamonds into a cricket field. We're going to get some response this morning from Jeff Scott of the Diamond Dogs Minor Baseball Association. Stay with us, the national news is next.
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5: This is World Report. Good morning. I'm Marcia Young. Grief is rippling through Montreal this morning. The city is mourning the deaths of victims in yesterday's daylight shooting. A police officer and a civilian were killed. Investigators are now analyzing a lengthy incel manifesto left by the gunman and trying to piece together the shooter's motives. As Gloria Enriquez reports, the community is honoring the two lives cut short.
6: A single blue rose lays on the Montreal police insignia on the floor of its headquarters. Quebec's premier and Montreal's mayor, along with other officials, placed it there in memory of Mohamed Lamine Ben Redouan. Flags are now flying at half-mast in honor of the 34-year-old police officer. Montreal's police chief, Fadi Daguerre, says he is the first member of the force to die on duty in 24 years.
7: It's a very, very sad day. It's a nightmare. But we have to be solid. We have to be solid for our lady police officer who survived.
6: He says that officer is now in stable condition. They were both responding to a call at around 11:30 in the morning at a Midtown hotel. According to Daguerre, a witness saw a gun sticking out a window, then heard shots. A civilian, Michael Mizrahi, was also killed in the shooting. Rabbi Saul Emmanuel, the

0: executive director of the Jewish Community Council of Montreal, calls it a tragedy.
1: A very warm individual, a kind individual, somebody very involved in the community.
0: The event shook the entire area, including a grocery store nearby, where Robert Ben Zirem and his wife were shopping.
2: On avait une armée de policiers qui passaient devant nous avec leurs pistolets.
0: He says they saw an army of police officers who passed in front of them with their guns. At first, they were told to lay on the ground. Then they were taken to the back of the store, where they were locked down for hours. The city's mayor, Soraya Martinez-Ferrada, says she will visit the area to reassure residents after yesterday's tragic shootings. Gloria Enriquez, CBC News, Montreal.
3: It is another night of scorching heat for millions of people across Europe. Emergency workers prepare for a surge in patients at a hospital in southwestern France. At least 18 deaths are being blamed on the heat. Half the country is under severe heat alerts. Italy has also issued extreme heat red alerts, and the UK is expecting record high temperatures that have not been felt in decades. Samantha Burgess is with the Copernicus Climate Change Service.
4: Unfortunately, it's the trajectory that we're facing with a changing climate. Europe is the fastest warming continent, and with temperatures rising at about twice the global average rate. And this means the summer period when we have heat waves, the heat waves are more intense, more frequent, and longer lasting.
3: Experts say temperatures in parts of England could reach 40 degrees Celsius this week. Turkish security forces have launched counter-terrorism raids in Ankara. Police detained 209 people suspected of links to extremist groups. The operation comes ahead of next month's NATO summit in the capital. Police are attempting to find people involved in the groups. Some 56 alleged ISIS militants are in custody, along with 35 members of an outlawed far-left communist party. Turkey is planning strict security measures for the summit. Demonstrations will be banned and areas around the summit venue sealed. Dentists in St. John's say they are seeing more tooth decay in the city. New Brunswick removed fluoride from the water supply 10 years ago, and the trend is causing other municipalities to rethink their decision to take fluoride out of the water. Allison McCormick has more.
5: St. John dentist Kelly Keyes has been treating patients in the city for 30 years and says the increase in tooth decay since the city stopped fluoridating its water is clear.
6: We see a lot of kids under the age of 4 who have rampant decay. I think we're fooling ourselves thinking that the status quo is good for kids or that it's good for the community in general.
5: In a city with one of the country's highest child poverty rates, she says fluoride was the great equalizer, protecting developing teeth by strengthening enamel. But in the city's effort to save money, that protection is now gone, and children are paying the price.
7: I just thought if you read the information, it was a no-brainer.
5: St. John Mayor Donna Reardon was a councillor in 2014 who fought hard to keep fluoride in the water.
7: It makes me feel sad that it happened because it's so overwhelming to think about trying to get it back in the system.
5: But some municipalities have gotten it back. The Ontario communities of Windsor, Tecumseh, and LaSalle brought fluoride back in 2022, nearly a decade after the mineral was removed. Calgary followed suit last year, reintroducing fluoride after a 14-year hiatus. Those decisions were made after comparing data, which showed an increase in tooth decay following fluoride removal. No such research on the topic has been done for St. John or anywhere in New Brunswick. Allison McCormick, CBC News, St. John.
3: Hundreds of thousands of Canadians say they are struggling to see a dermatologist. Many say wait times are skyrocketing, even for critical care like skin cancer screenings. And the backlog is growing. More doctors are pivoting to cosmetic procedures. The CBC's Christine Birak reports.
8: It's more than a year that this was growing on my face.
9: Carol MacArthur suspected it was skin cancer, but month after month, the 67-year-old couldn't get a dermatologist appointment in Ottawa.
8: And I lost a chunk of my cheek. I lost the cartilage in my nose, and it was 1 year.
9: Canada is short roughly 400 dermatologists. Despite the crisis, more specialists are shifting away from cancer screening. Instead, they're spending their time on cosmetic procedures like Botox.
10: So there is this exodus from public medicine into private medicine that's more lucrative for some doctors.

0: doctors.
1: Dr. Mark Kirchhoff heads the Canadian Dermatology Association. He says outdated provincial fees are squeezing medical practices. Still, he says change is needed. Taxpayers fund residency spots, and who gets them needs to be reevaluated.
0: I do call into question people that get their medical training subsidized by the public system and then end up just doing cosmetic dermatology for a private system for their entire career.
2: All I know is I'm trying to do what I believe in.
1: Dr. Andrew Simone opens his Toronto dermatology clinic at 4 a.m. every Saturday. No referral needed. He feels lives depend on it.
2: A lot of times they just want somebody to look at them.
1: If her cancer returns, Carol MacArthur faces another one-year wait, while a Botox appointment can be booked within days.
3: I really feel like they're throwing me away.
1: Some doctors warned without oversight, public health care will continue losing ground to profit-driven clinics, and more Canadians will go without care. Christine Birack, CBC News, Toronto.
4: Would you like AI with that? Fast food chains across the U.S. are turning to artificial intelligence. As Nisha Patel tells us, chatbots could soon be coming to a drive-through near you.
5: What drink would you like for your number four combo?
6: American burger chain White Castle has hired someone new to take customer orders.
5: Thanks. Your order number is 13.
6: Julia is an AI chatbot that can respond to questions and log the order. If there's a problem, a real person takes over. Jamie Richardson is the company's chief marketing officer.
7: We found that ordering with Julia is better order accuracy than we experienced prior to Julia. So it's well above the 90% range.
6: He says Julia frees up employees to take on other tasks like prepping food and walking it out to customers.
7: So we haven't used it as a way to reduce employment. We've used it as a way to be hopefully more productive.
6: Fast food companies have been testing voice AI for a few years with mixed results. Some customers try to trip up the AI on purpose. Others get disgruntled if the chatbot makes a mistake.
8: I'm sorry, could you please repeat that?
9: Can you give me a side of ranch?
8: Want to add two cookies for $1.59?
9: No, ranch.
8: Does that complete your order?
6: After trying it out, customer Kim Gilmer worries about what could be the new normal.
10: They got our order correct and everything. I just hate that this is what the world is coming to. That just means less jobs for humans.
6: The technology is improving rapidly, and McDonald's, Dairy Queen, and Taco Bell are rolling out chatbots at their U.S. locations, while two companies that develop voice AI told CBC News that could hit some Canadian drive-thrus within months.
5: Sorry, did I make a mistake? Try saying add or remove.
6: Nisha Patel, CBC News, Detroit.
11: No!
4: That yell earned Joseph McGrail Beta the title of the world's loudest person. The professional air conditioner cleaner from Canberra, Australia, is being recognized by the Guinness World Records. McGrail Beta discovered his not-so-hidden loudness when he became Canberra's town crier about 8 years ago. He now yells in various competitions. McGrail Beta says the key is not practicing yelling, but saving it all for competition day. That's World Report. I'm Marcia Young.
12: Welcome to Information Morning. I'm Preston Mulligan in for Portia Clark. Good morning. It's Tuesday, June the 23rd. In this hour of the show, lovin', leavin', and line dancin', how the community of Amherst has been coming together to support the local food bank. The classroom cell phone ban, how effective has it been?
13: I mean, it's a good idea. I'm just not going to follow it.
12: We'll talk about that coming up. And the HRM is planning to take over two ball diamonds in Dartmouth to make new space for cricket. And why the president of the Diamond Dogs Minor Baseball Association says this ignores the field's historical and community value.

0: as predicted. I think this is what Tina was talking about yesterday. Lots of fog and drizzle in the forecast. Matt is here with more on that and the traffic. Hey, Matt.
1: Hey, Preston. Yeah, quite foggy out there this morning, at least in HRM. Mm-hmm. I didn't see a lot of fog out there, at least along the coast. I'm sure there's some inland, though. Get those headlights on, though, no matter where you are, especially where it is foggy. And looking at Tina's forecast, it is going to be cloudy with periods of rain starting this morning. So we do have a rainy day ahead.

0: fog patches will retreat to the coast by this morning. But by this afternoon, we're going to add in a risk of thunderstorms, and southeasterly winds are going to be 20, gusting to 40 kilometers per hour with a high of 17 for today. So when it does come to that rain, we're looking at 5 to 10 millimeters of rain, but we could easily double that if we find ourselves caught in a thunderstorm, as Tina likes to tell us. Right now, though, pretty warm out there as well. 13 degrees in New Salem, 12 degrees at Newport Station, and it's 11 degrees in Newcomb Corner. As for traffic, just a heads up for folks in Poplar Hill in Pictou County. There is some new road work starting up there at 7 o'clock. Actually, the Cotter Bridge on the River John Road in Poplar Hill will be closed starting at 7, and there are going to be detours there, so maybe give yourself a little extra travel time in the area. But other than that, things moving fairly well, except for that fog. Just make sure you slow down, get those headlights on, and if you see anything we should know about, just give us a shout. 902-222-3802.
1: Thank you, Matt. Gareth Hampshire is in the newsroom with headlines. Hi, Gareth.
2: Hi, Preston. Coming up at 6:30, Halifax Mayor Andy Fillmore says he is cooperating with a police investigation into expenses from the mayor's office. He says all transactions that have been flagged were approved by the administration. The Auditor General found four of them that did not follow city policy. And trade scholarships, kids sports, and community groups will all benefit from a new foundation started by a Cape Breton couple to give back to the community. They're doing this in Richmond County, and because of how they were welcomed after moving there from Ontario. And the CBC's Ethan Hunt has a report coming up at 6:30.
1: Thank you, Gareth. 13 minutes after 6 o'clock. Well, on Friday's show, Feed Nova Scotia's executive director told us about the unprecedented rates of food insecurity she's seeing. About 1 in 4 Canadians live in households that are struggling to afford food. And many food banks are also struggling just to keep up with the need. In Amherst, business and community groups have been pitching in to help. And that includes our Amherst community contact, Dale Fothrop. Good morning, Dale.
3: Good morning, Preston.
1: Where is the food bank in Amherst?
3: Well, it's downtown. It's on King Street. And our local food bank covers Amherst and the local community of Cumberland County.
1: Right. And we've been hearing how food banks are at or reaching their limits for a while now. How are you guys doing?
3: It's very, very demanding. There are new clients every week. We have single people and people with children. And more we're having people with fixed incomes and people with work, people with minimum wage jobs who are struggling to keep up with the challenge of today's living. They're renters. They're people of all ages.
1: Mm. You've seen some recent stats there?
3: Yes, I have. Recently, this is for the month of May. We had 126 single adults without children, 58 single adults with children, 35 couples without children, and 67 couples with children, some with more than two or three children. And 8 of those were new families to the food bank. So in the month of May, there were 8 new families in Amherst.
1: Wow. How is your local food bank keeping up with all this demand?
3: Well, it's quite challenging, Preston, but the community itself is pitching in. The food bank has had to make a number of changes in the way in which they operate, and we're having more local fundraisers. For example, the Wise Service Club, which has operated one every year, continues to operate a drive, and so do many other local organizations.
1: Yeah, even some of your larger grocery stores, you got some grants from government organizations as well?
3: Yes, actually, just to name a few, Oxford Frozen Foods has been very good to the food bank, as Sobeys, and a huge company here called Emerson Packaging, which is one of the biggest employers in the area. And community events such as the Border Town Classic and the Amherst Home Show that we just had recently, they shared a fair size check with the Amherst Food Bank and with another organization called After the Bell that feeds local children on weekends. And we've had government grants. And as well, we have support from the Y Service Club, the Amherst Firefighters Association. And 2 years ago, I started a group called Club 180 that pays the rent for the food bank.
1: Oh, that's how do you raise the money for that?
3: Well, what happens is I found out the rent was $1,800 a month. So

0: I figured if I could get 180 people to pay $10 a month, we could pay the rent. And we've been doing it now for about a year and a half. We've raised over $20,000 just by people giving $10 a month and, you know, helping each other.
1: Wow, congratulations. That's fantastic. You also staged a show over the weekend to help the food bank. Tell us about that.
0: Well, yes, that was quite a fun weekend, actually. Back a few months ago, I was in a grocery store and I was talking to a friend of mine who does a fair bit. And I asked her, I said, what are you doing this afternoon? She said, well, I'm going dancing. So I got in the car and I said, oh, I could do a play about line dancing. It's very popular here and we could raise money and give all the proceeds to the food bank. So I got with a friend of mine, Shelley Carroll, and we wrote a play called Lovin', Leavin' and Line Dancing. And we set it in a place called Paradise Marsh. And it went off really well. It was only later that I found out she wasn't talking about line dancing. She was talking about square dancing. But anyway, that's another play. So we actually ran the play and on June 18th, 19th, and 20th. And our manager, she was involved in the play. So was a volunteer, Bonnie Wilkie. So, you know, we had a strong representation of the Amherst Food Bank involved in the play.
1: Oh, great job. So just for clarification, was there line dancing in this play or was there square dancing?
0: The line dancing. and the cast swears they never want to hear Achy Breaky Heart again. and it was quite successful, Preston. We raised $4,010.
1: Oh, $4,010. Good job.
0: Yeah, actually, it was a bit of a joke there because I was at $3,890 and I said, I need another six tickets. So I put an announcement on Facebook. I said, we need to sell six tickets to break 4,000. Anyone who wishes they had attended the play but didn't and wants to buy a ticket, I'll sell them a ticket. and we did sell six tickets, so we broke the 4,000 limit.
1: Oh, good job. You going to do the same thing next year?
0: Well, I have a little bit of a twig in the back of my mind, you know, a Romeo and Juliet style play where a line dancer falls in love with a square dancer.
1: Well, you better write that down before someone steals that concept. Claim it.
0: You know, never the twain shall meet.
1: And so all the money that you raise goes to the food bank, right?
0: Yes, we were very, very fortunate. We had a good support from the town of Amherst, the local YMCA, local businesses, and so our show didn't cost us anything. A local organization, Acadian Printing, did all the programs and the tickets and posters for nothing. So, you know, we had a lot of support. So every dollar that came in the door was a dollar for the food bank.
1: Oh, what a great story. Dale, thanks a lot.
0: You're welcome.
1: Dale Fothrop is our community contact for Amherst. Tomorrow, we'll hear the news from Spencer's Island. It's 20 minutes after 6 o'clock.

0: at 106.7 on the radio dial. 'Cause I'm in the niche. I think it makes me smarter, but I know it makes me smile.
1: All right, well, that could have been great line dancing music, actually.
2: Or square dancing.
1: Or square dancing. Have you actually done any line dancing before, Preston?
2: No and no. No line dancing, no square dancing.
1: Yeah.
2: What about you? Have you?
1: I haven't. I would be up for learning, but it would have to be a day like this where I could kind of hide my attempts to dance in the fog.
2: Practice in private, and then, you know, once you get it down, then you can go public.
1: It's like singing in the shower, but you shouldn't dance in the shower. Regardless, I mentioned the fog, quite foggy out there this morning, at least in HRM. If there are any other foggy spots out there, you can let us know on the traffic line as well. But looking at Tina's forecast, it is going to be cloudy with periods of rain starting this morning. It's a bit of a rainy day ahead. Fog patches will retreat to the coast by this morning, but this afternoon, we have a risk of thunderstorms. And southeasterly winds are going to be 20, gusting to 40 kilometers per hour today with a high of 17 degrees. When it comes to that rain, we're looking at 5 to 10 millimeters. Obviously, it could get a lot more if we find ourselves caught in the thunderstorm. Right now, though, 13 degrees in Amherst, 13 in Spencer's Island, not on Spencer's Island, because as we discovered in a previous show, Spencer's Island is not, in fact, an island, and it's 12 degrees in Southdale.
2: Thank you, Matt. 22 minutes now after 6 o'clock. Well, it's

0: been nearly two full school years since Nova Scotia implemented a policy prohibiting the use of cell phones in classrooms. In September of 2024, the Provincial Department of Education mandated that all students turn off their personal devices and store them away during instructional time. Most other Canadian provinces have introduced similar measures as well. The CBC's Selena Alder spoke with Brendan McGuire about this. He's Nova Scotia's Minister of Education and Early Childhood Development.
1: The feedback has been really positive. I think from students and educators and staff and the principals, they feel a positive impact in the classroom. And children paying attention a little more. They're not distracted by their phones, which is a great thing.
2: Do they give you any examples of ways that they've seen a shift?
1: Yeah, so the ones that I've spoken to about this have said, like, it's just the attention in the classroom, right? So kids are not distracted, looking down at their phones, being on social media, being on the internet, things like that. They're paying attention, and in a lot of cases, they're actually participating more in the classroom. Instead of being distracted, they're actually there and present in the moment.
2: Have you heard that there's been any problems with enforcement, or are people generally, students generally, kind of following the rules?
1: Yeah, so, we have well over 100,000 students in this province. We've had a small percentage of reports of kids not listening, but overall, it's been it's gone over really well. Obviously, it took some getting used to. I have three young kids. It's not easy when you take things away, but obviously it took some time. But overall, it's been really successful. And for the majority, like, we're talking over 99% of the students, it's been a fairly easy transition.
2: Is there any thoughts on, let's say, would the province ever look at banning cell phones in schools altogether? Of course, apart from the folks who need it for accommodations or diverse learning needs. Has that been a conversation at all?
1: So we haven't had that conversation, but what I will say is this is kind of a foundational piece that we have right here with the cell phones. And we're going to be, we're looking at other jurisdictions. We're looking at what other people are doing. This is about, for me and the department and for teachers and things, we want to make sure that by the time kids are leaving elementary and going to the different phases through school, that they have the, they have the fundamentals. They know how to problem solve. They know how to read and write, all those great things. And, we'll use technology where we need to. But obviously, if it's something that's hindering our children's education, we'll do everything we can to make sure that we give them the best education possible.
0: Brendan McGuire is Nova Scotia's Minister of Education and Early Childhood Development. He spoke with the CBC's Selena Alders. Selena also spoke with Citadel High School students about the policy.
3: I feel like it's been good since then, and I feel like phones have been a distraction throughout the years, but I also feel like students, we follow the rules, but I feel like it's a good rule. Like, we still use our phones in the school, just not in the classrooms.
2: What happens if someone is caught with their phone?
3: They get sent to the office, the first time they get caught, and they get, an email home, and if you get caught multiple times, you get, suspended, I'm pretty sure.
2: Okay. And do you find teachers are having to spend a lot of time enforcing the rule, or are students generally following it?
3: I feel like they're generally following it, but also not as much following it, because I know a lot of people do get in trouble.
4: So really, not doing a great job on that, honestly. I kind of passed that pretty easy.
2: Do you use it while you're in class?
4: Sometimes. You can sneak her if you want. If you try hard, you can sneak that.
2: Do you find teachers are having to spend a lot of time telling students to put their phones away?
4: I mean, yeah, me especially, but yeah.
2: Do you find it a distraction from your work and your learning?
4: I guess I'd say I'm pretty addicted, but it's chill. I like it.
2: Okay, and do you think you'll be following the rule anytime soon?
4: Oh, God, no. No, definitely not. I mean, it's a good idea. I'm just not going to follow it. It is a good idea, though, objectively.
2: What grade are you in?
4: I'm in grade 12, so I'm gone. right after this. So, you know what? It doesn't matter anymore.
5: Well, more students started, they focused more on the classes, right? But there was, a bit sad because people get used to it after years.
2: How do you feel about it?
5: Well, sometimes, if you have a message and you can't answer, you need to go or you need to leave or something, yeah. That's not good.
2: Do you find it helps reduce distraction while you're working?

0: It helps, yeah.
1: Do you find people are generally following the rules?
0: Yeah, most of the people are actually following the rules because I think teachers are like checking everything and people get used to go to office, you know. If a teacher sees the phone, they report it to the office and then they take your phone for the rest of the day.
1: Okay. What do you think about that?
0: Well, it's not fair for the whole day, but I think it makes students more disciplined, I think. Makes more discipline, yeah.
2: Those were some Citadel High School students in Halifax speaking with the CBC's Selena Alders. And we'd love to hear from you on this. Has the policy worked for students in your family? Or maybe you're a teacher. How have you seen things play out in the classroom? Give us a call. The number is 1-800-582-5526. 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It is 27 minutes after 6 o'clock.
3: Good morning. I'm calling in looking for alumni from the Millwood High School class of 2001. It's been 25 years since we graduated, and it's time to reconnect and reminisce. A reunion will be held July 3rd at Sakawa Canoe Club in Lower Sackville. We've got a good critical mass of alumni registered and a few of our favorite teachers confirmed as well. 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
2: Thanks for that. 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The number is 1-800-582-5526. We're about 90 seconds away from local news time. Matt Brand.
4: Well, Preston, I started the show with a bit of a hot take this morning. Mm-hmm. I claimed to see purple skies this morning. The fog outside of our window, it's more gray now. And I also shared a picture to social media of Halls Harbor. Looking pretty purple.
2: Undeniably purple.
4: Okay, thank you for that. And also thank you to the people online who agreed with me. Mm-hmm. Made me feel pretty good this morning. But I'm not seeing any more purple skies. We do have some rain headed our way. Hopefully that's not purple as well. Looking at Tina's forecast, as a reminder, though, make sure your kiddos have the proper rain gear before they head out today. Tina's forecast is calling for rain this morning and all day, really. Fog patches will retreat to the coast by this morning, but this afternoon, kind of an intensification of the rain as we do have a risk of thunderstorms this afternoon. And southeasterly winds are going to be 20, gusting to 40 kilometers per hour with a high of 17 degrees for today. Not sure people are going to be spending a whole lot of time outside today because of the rain. We are looking at about 5 to 10 millimeters of rain, but with those thunderstorms, could see even double that much. And Tina will tell us more about the rain. We're getting even more tonight, so mm-hmm. Tina will tell us about that after the news. Right now, though, 12 degrees in Scottsburn, 14 degrees in Halls Harbor, and 12 degrees in Spryfield.
2: Thank you, Matt. 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My name is Preston Mulligan here with Matt. 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
5: Here is the CBC News for Nova Scotia. Good morning. I'm Gareth Hampshire. A new report from the Auditor General looking into expenses of the Halifax Mayor's Office has been referred to the RCMP. The report found four transactions from Andy Fillmore's office did not follow city policy. That includes a $91,000 expense to reorganize the mayor's office that was not sent for a competitive tender. The mayor's office also charged two external legal expenses to the city, totaling more than $7,000. Fillmore has since paid the legal expenses back to the municipality from his personal funds, and the mayor's staff has received training on proper finance procedures. Fillmore says all of the transactions were approved by HRM administration.
6: We'll figure out if the RCMP has anything to say about it in the fullness of time, but we have voluntarily undertaken the procurement training, and I am pleased that the training has been undertaken. I am pleased that the Auditor General has not had to make any recommendations further than that, and we are all moving forward with due diligence to serve the people of Halifax now.
5: The RCMP confirmed to CBC they received the referral on May 22nd. Fillmore says he accepts the findings of the report and is cooperating with the investigation. Nova Scotia's Minister of

0: Education says he has been getting positive reviews from educators and students since the province banned cell phones in classrooms 2 years ago. The ban was first implemented in September 2024. The policy says all students are required to store away their personal devices while in class unless the teacher says they're permitted for educational purpose or a learning accommodation. Brendan McGuire is pleased with the change.
1: It's just the attention in the classroom, right? So kids are not distracted, looking down at their phones, being on social media, you know, being on the internet, things like that. They're paying attention.
0: The teachers' union says it would like to see stronger messaging by the Department of Education to families about the cell phone ban. McGuire says if necessary, his department will send a reminder to students before the next school year. A Cape Breton couple have started a foundation to help fund youth and cultural groups in the Richmond County area. They say it was a way to give back to the community that welcomed them. The CBC's Ethan Hunt has the story.
2: 2 years ago, Logan McGinnis and Keisha Bodawala were welcomed to Richmond County like family. Now they are looking to give back. Bodawala says she felt a connection to the area.
3: Even though I was not familiar with the area, it felt like home. When we had the chance, we decided let's do something for the community.
2: The couple started the McGuire Foundation. They're giving out 3 local trade scholarships worth $1,000 each, offering up money for kids and teens to play sports, and giving out grants to community groups. The 31-year-olds are taking money out of their own paychecks to make this happen. McGinnis works in marketing, while Bodawala works for a tech company in Ontario. McGinnis hopes the money makes life easier for people.
4: Success is the guy who's able to clear a trade school without any debt, or the kid who's able to keep playing sports because the mom's not worried about the registration fees.
2: Paradays in St. Peter's was the first organization to be given a grant. It's a festival that features musical acts and other activities. They received $500. Shanna Burke is with the festival's board.
5: I thought this was absolutely amazing, especially the fact that he wants it to stay kind of in Richmond County.
2: She says the money will go towards things like bouncy castles and food. Ethan Hunt, CBC News, Isle Madame.
0: With officials from the provincial government and Annapolis Valley Region Library set to meet again to talk about the planned closure of 5 branches, the library CEO says nothing can change without more funding. Julia Merritt says funding has only increased by 10% since 2009, and expenses have gone way up during that time. She says they've done all they could to stave off closures.
6: Since 2015, we have reduced our permanent staffing complement by 25%, and we're looking at needing to reduce it by basically another 20 to 25% now in order to remain financially sustainable for the current and near-term future.
0: Finance Minister John Law says the government is still trying to understand the circumstances that led to the announced closures and is gathering information. A date has yet to be set for the next meeting. And that is our news to this hour.
7: Thanks, Gareth. Still to come on the show, the Dartmouth Common Ball Diamonds are dedicated to a man considered to be the founder of minor baseball in Dartmouth. Now that dedication may disappear as HRM considers taking over the field for cricket. Tina Simpkin is here now with a look at the weather forecast. Hey, Tina.
8: Hi, good morning. Well, we have some rain coming. I guess the good news is that we don't have to water. Yeah, and the rain is falling, actually, just to the west of Halifax, pushing into Kentville. It's falling in Digby to Yarmouth, and there's some showers in Liverpool. So it's not completely organized just yet, but it is pushing in from west to east. So those living in the eastern mainland, even through northern Nova Scotia, maybe a sprinkle or two. I'm starting to see some sprinkles showing up on the radar across northern Nova Scotia. But the eastern mainland looks pretty quiet, pretty clear. So there could even be some sunshine before the clouds move in. And it won't take long for the clouds to move in. So what sunshine we do have, grab it for the next hour or so. And that's going to be about it for the day. In fact, the clouds are going to stay thick, not only for today, but for tonight and for the better part of the day tomorrow. So not a lot of sunshine in the forecast, but there certainly is a lot of rainfall, significant rainfall for some areas. We've got not only rain in the forecast, but there's also that risk of thunderstorms. And whenever we have risks of thunderstorms, they add to the rainfall total. So an additional 10 to 15 millimeters possible in thunderstorms. So what we can expect for today is the rain will become more widespread across the province, moving in from west to east. Now, it won't be completely a rain out throughout the entire day. There will be periods where it will be dry.

0: dry, but for the better part of the morning, rain is in the forecast, some letting up, and then more rain developing into the afternoon. We should get about 5 to 10 millimeters for today, so that doesn't seem significant. However, tonight, another 10 to 25 millimeters is possible, and before it winds down by tomorrow morning and into the afternoon, another 5 to 10 millimeters of rain. So that's 45 millimeters of rain possible. Then you add in the thunderstorms, and they could put down locally heavier amounts of rain. Today, our winds will be southeasterly, 20 gusting up to 40 kilometers per hour. And I think the temperature should hold in the upper teens today, just courtesy of the cloud cover that will keep the temperatures at bay. Only dropping to around 14 degrees for tonight, and then we're back up to around 19 for tomorrow, with skies sort of clearing into the afternoon. There should be some breaks in the clouds, and certainly the fog patches that do redevelop overnight and push inland will start to dissipate tomorrow morning. So that will give way to a few possibilities of sunny breaks during the afternoon, but still those rain chances will stay in the forecast tomorrow afternoon as well.
1: Thursday looks good, does it?
0: Thursday looks better, yeah. I wouldn't rule out a shower, though, because this area of low pressure is slowly moving. And in fact, by tomorrow evening, it will be located in the Gulf of St. Lawrence. And today, it's just back to our west, and it will develop over the Maritimes. So it's a very slow-moving system, which means it's going to be a little bit unstable on the backside of that system. So with the help of the daytime heating on Thursday, we could see some showers, particularly through the Annapolis Valley. But we will see some sunshine, too.
1: All right, sounds good. Tina, thanks so much.
0: You're welcome.
1: That is Tina Simkin, 22 minutes away from 7 o'clock. Matt, what are you seeing out there?
2: Well, not much. Traffic pretty light at the moment. The biggest issue is the fog, but most of that fog, I believe, is in the city, so you can expect increasing fogginess if you're inbound on one of our 100 series highways. However, things will be a little busy in the town of Lunenburg today. That's because there will be filming happening on Blue Nose Drive right before Rum Row. Now, I'm not sure what they're shooting in Lunenburg today. I do wonder if the weather might impact this, but if they were looking for a foggy, rainy day, they've hit the jackpot. So assuming that filming does happen today, you can expect lots of activity, production vehicles, heavy equipment, and folks in the area. But they do have traffic control set up in Lunenburg because of that filming happening on Blue Nose Drive. So just make sure you follow the detour signs and expect delays in downtown Lunenburg today. That's all to say, not much happening in the city at the moment. But if you see anything happening anywhere on the mainland when it comes to traffic, you can always send us a text or voicemail. 902-222-3802.
1: All right, thank you, Matt. 21 minutes away from 7 o'clock. Well, a proposal to turn two Dartmouth baseball diamonds into a cricket field has provoked some backlash from a Dartmouth Baseball Association. Jeff Scott is president of the Diamond Dogs Minor Baseball Association, and he says these fields are the cornerstones of minor baseball in that community. Jeff, good morning. Welcome.
3: Good morning. Thanks for having me here.
1: What baseball diamonds are we talking about? Where are they exactly?
3: The baseball diamonds that we're talking about are located on the Dartmouth Commons, which is off of Thistle Street in Dartmouth. They've been there for over 100 years, I believe.
1: Tell us about Arthur Merrick.
3: Arthur Merrick is considered the founder of minor baseball in Dartmouth. He was the president of baseball, the Minor Baseball Association, for over 20 years. He was parade marshal for the Natal Day festivities for over 20 years. He's considered the founder of baseball, and those diamonds were dedicated to him in 1995 on the 100-year anniversary of Natal Day.
1: And so if these ball diamonds are converted to cricket pitches, the Merrick designation disappears?
3: I'm not sure. That's a question for the city.
1: There are two ball diamonds, there, right?
3: There's two ball diamonds.
1: Why are they so significant to the baseball community?
3: They've been used by the baseball community for over 75 years, I believe. But for us, we've used them for over 10 years, and predecessor associations have used them before that. Right now, we use them for our U7 Rally Cap program. We have 75 players that use the fields on Monday and Wednesday nights. It allows us to have that large group of people and the capacity there for their families and siblings and grandparents.
1: Can you tell us what happened back in March when the city first approached you about redesigning and converting these fields?
3: It was very disappointing to get an email from city planners letting us know that they were going to be converting the fields to a cricket field. First, we understood it was going to be in 2027. Then we had a meeting with the city planners and city fields in March, and they indicated it would probably be 2028.
1: Why'd they move it back the year?
3: I believe the municipality has budget issues.
1: There's a budget.

0: issue for recreation. Right.
1: So they told you they wanted to convert it by 2028. How'd that meeting go? How'd you reply to that email?
2: Well, I expressed my disappointment. I asked them whether or not they would secure us fields elsewhere. We then had a meeting. We were told again that the fields were going to be closed. We asked about replacement fields. They weren't guaranteeing us fields, but they did raise the possibility that there were some underused fields in Dartmouth that might be available. They did mention to us that the Maybank complex by Micmac Mall is being redone this year, and they're actually removing one of those fields as well.
1: Now, what do you mean, removing?
2: So there's three fields there now.
1: Yeah.
2: One has lights. There's two other fields in the back. They're going to redo them, put lights on the second field, and remove the third field.
1: Okay.
2: So they're justifying that they're not eliminating any capacity because they're adding lights on one field, but they're reducing capacity for younger children during the earlier daylight hours.
1: Right. Your association, does it only play ball in those two diamonds in Dartmouth Common for home games?
2: No, we use many diamonds in Dartmouth. We have over 400 members with the Diamond Dogs, over 1,600 members with the Greater Dartmouth District Minor Baseball Association. So we have various diamonds throughout Dartmouth that we do use for other age groups.
1: Yeah.
2: But for this age group, that's the only set of diamonds that we use currently.
1: The public's access to the Dartmouth Common is protected by this master plan. If you interpret that master plan, how do you think taking over these ball diamonds and converting them to cricket pitches meshes with the plan?
2: Well, the Dartmouth Commons master plan does have some guiding principles, one of which is to celebrate the heritage of the space, of which baseball has been a big part of that space. So really, doesn't seem like it's in the spirit of that master plan. As well, the HRM charter has protections in that for the Dartmouth Commons and what development they can make there. So we just wonder if displacing those diamonds, which have been there for so long and the community has relied on to take their families and their children there, is that in the spirit of that as well?
1: How do you make room? I mean, there are more and more people playing cricket. Where should those teams play if not in Dartmouth Common?
2: Well, I understand the province has provided funding of $1 million or more to establish a permanent cricket field by 2028. And I understand there is land available in Burnside and other areas of the Dartmouth, Greater Dartmouth area. So just wondering if establishing a field somewhere else, or what we proposed was a shared use field at Dartmouth Commons, where you could install lights. The baseball and softball associations that currently use the fields could maintain their contracts up until 8 o'clock. The cricket association could take over at 8:30 under the lights, or they could take primary access on the weekends.
1: Can you do both sports on one field? A ball diamond is pretty distinctive. You got the clay center and the outfield. Can you play cricket on that?
2: I'm not sure whether you can play cricket on that.
1: Yeah.
2: So I'm not an expert in design of that type of concept.
1: It's a really central, convenient location, regardless, Dartmouth Common for you guys.
2: It's very central for the families in the neighborhood to walk there for practices. It's a location that the community counts on to use. You see children out there when it's not rented by user groups. You see the schools using it at lunchtime. We question whether or not that accessibility will still be there to the community as well as the user groups once they make that decision.
1: So what are you doing about it? What is the baseball community doing about that? There's a petition, I understand.
2: We did start a petition on the 13th, I guess Saturday the 13th. It's grown to over, I believe it's 2,900 signatures at this point in time. We've had a lot of support from other baseball and softball associations within HRM. The general community's been providing signatures, as well as I understand there's been quite a few people write into the mayor and regional councilors. I believe it's quite a big issue for Dartmouth and the community, the baseball community.
1: Who is your councilor?
2: Sam Austin.
1: Sam Austin. Is he open to the idea of sort of a mixed use or a shared field?
2: I did receive an email from him yesterday. He is asking questions about

0: Comparable diamonds that the city is proposing, as well as what mixed use would look like. So I think he's asking those questions. I understand he was a city planner at one point in time.
1: Okay. Jeff Scott, thanks for coming in. Nice to meet you.
0: Thank you for having me.
1: Jeff Scott is the president of the Diamond Dogs Minor Baseball Association. We're about 13 minutes away from 7 o'clock.
2: And Jeff invoked Natal Day a couple times during his interview, so I thought I'd mention the Natal Day Parade because registration currently open for that parade, taking place on August 3rd, but registration closes on July 18th. So if you've got some time to figure out your parade float, can I suggest Gosling's, perhaps, a theme? Just visit the HRM website and you can search up Natal Day on that. Luckily, no parades planned today. Tina's forecast calling for a bit of rain. We'll talk about the rain a little bit later in the show.
1: Thank you, Matt. Well, record executive and producer Clive Davis died yesterday. He was 94 years old. Davis was known for first putting the spotlight on musicians who would later go on to become huge stars. He signed artists like Bruce Springsteen, Billy Joel, Aretha Franklin. And in 1983, he signed a young Whitney Houston to Arista Records, and she went on to become the label's best-selling artist. Here she is.

0: The unmistakable Whitney Houston with I Will Always Love You. Clive Davis, the record executive who helped bring Houston and many major other stars into the spotlight, died yesterday. He was 94 years old. Let's check in with Crystal Lee Ramlakhan. She's here with the Business Report. Good morning, Crystal Lee.
1: Hey, good morning, Preston.
0: So there is a new survey out about the most affordable cities in Canada. What are the details on that?
1: Yeah, so this survey by Royal LePage shows half of Canadians living in the greater regions of Toronto, Montreal, and Vancouver would consider buying a primary residence in one of Canada's most affordable cities if they were able to find a job or work remotely. So Lethbridge, Alberta, tops the list of most affordable cities, followed by St. John. Thunder Bay, the previous top spot holder, now sits at number three. And while a lower cost of living is the main driver, Canadians are also seeking a lifestyle switch, so a more relaxed space and a pace of life and being closer to nature are key motivators. So for more on this, here's Phil Soper, who is the president and CEO of Royal LePage.
2: You really see that when you compare, say, the two extremes, boomers versus Generation Z. Only a third of boomers would consider moving to one of these affordable cities from a more expensive city, but 77%, which to me was a pretty impressive number, of Generation Z said they'd be willing to relocate.
1: And Sherbrooke is the most popular destination among respondents in the greater Montreal area, while Edmonton remains the top ranking choice among both the greater Toronto area and greater Vancouver area residents.
0: Just looking at that list, Katie popped it up on the screen there. Interesting that St. John is number two. Halifax, or no town in Nova Scotia, makes the list at all, although Charlottetown is at number 15. All right, let's talk about retail news.
1: Yes, exactly. That's right.
0: You remember Charlottetown. Let's talk about some retail news.
1: Of course, yes.
0: Love Charlottetown. Toys R Us Canada is splitting its business up. What more can you tell us about that?
1: Yeah, so a court has given the retailer permission to split up and sell the business to three buyers, including its current owner who wants to keep running the chain or rebrand it. So the trio of deals will help the beleaguered business pay off some of the millions in debt it accumulated in the run-up to filing for creditor protection in February. So the first of the deals will sell the rights to the Toys R Us Canada and Babies R Us Canada names and logos, along with 150 of their trademarks, to Ad Populum. So the U.S.-based business and its affiliates own Party City and manage the company behind the Chia Pet brand and another involved with Graceland, of course, the Elvis Presley attraction in Tennessee. So the trove of trademarks it will acquire includes the rights to the Jeffrey the Giraffe mascot, the Toys R Us Canada jingle, and phrases like wish book, gotta get it deals, and play more, spend less. And the second transaction will transfer 10 store leases, the brand's inventory, equipment, logistics, contracts, and bank accounts and balances to a numbered company run by the current Toys R Us Canada owner, Doug Putnam. So he has a license to use the Toys R Us name until January of next year and hopes to extend that agreement or rebrand the business. And then the final deal will sell the lease for a Toys R Us store at Vaughan Mills, a mall just north of Toronto, to Fox Group Jumbo Canada, a retailer moving its discount home goods store into the country.
0: All right. Your final story here is some good news for people who've hoarded all kinds of coupons over the years. Tell us about that.
1: Yes. So redemption.

0: to Bed Bath & Beyond. And the digital version of the store offered coupons for 20% off a single item, but did not accept those paper coupons that most shoppers had stockpiled. Now Bed Bath & Beyond is reopening some bricks and mortar stores, and the paper coupon is back. And with a twist, it is also accepting those old coupons. So the opening of the first stores in Nashville this past fall, staff handed out coupons at the door, and that outpouring inspired Bed Bath & Beyond to run a contest to find the oldest coupon. So to be eligible, shoppers must bring their old coupons by July 13th, and the grand prize is a $100,000 home renovation. Additional prizes include $500 and $100 gift cards, and the chain plans to continue to honor expired coupons after the sweepstakes ends. So I think, okay, good if you have the oldest one, and maybe if you can get yourself to Nashville and win those other ones. But, you know, 20% off, how much money is that going to save versus the space that it took up in your house all these years?
1: Yeah.
0: I think good for these people, but I also think get rid of stuff if it's old and you don't need it anymore. Okay?
1: Amen to that. Thank you, Crystal Lee. Crystal Lee Ramlikan with the business news. Let's go to Gareth Hampshire. He is in the newsroom with headlines. Hey, Gareth.
2: Hi, Preston. Coming up, the Nova Scotia RCMP is investigating possible financial irregularities from the Halifax mayor's office. The CBC's Hayley Ryan has a report coming up. And after more than two decades of inspiring intergenerational performers, Dartmouth's Mike Theatre will no longer be doing shows and tours. It is because the artistic director and founder, Janice Walsh Crudas, has decided it's time to step back. And I'll be back with these and other stories coming up at 7:30.
1: Thank you, Gareth. Just a quick note. We saw a note from the Nova Scotia RCMP this morning. They're on Spring Garden Road in Westville. You want to avoid the area right now. No risk to public safety, but you should avoid the area for the time being. And I'll have more on that after the news.
3: All right. Thank you, Matt. Coming up in the second hour, life continues to get more expensive for many Canadians, but not everyone is equally impacted. Economist Viet Vu tells us why the stock market is a huge predictor about how people feel about the cost of living. That's all coming up on Information Morning. We'll be back after the news.
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7: This is World Report. Good morning. I'm Marcia Young. The city of Montreal is mourning the victims of yesterday's daylight shooting. A police officer and a civilian were killed. Investigators are now analyzing a lengthy incel manifesto left by the gunman and trying to piece together the shooter's motives. As Gloria Enriquez reports, the community is honoring the two lives cut short.
8: A single blue rose lays on the Montreal police insignia on the floor of its headquarters. Quebec's premier and Montreal's mayor, along with other officials, placed it there in memory of Mohamed Lamine Benradouan. Flags are now flying at half-mast in honor of the 34-year-old police officer. Montreal's police chief, Fadi Daguerre, says he is the first member of the force to die on duty in 24 years.
9: It's a very, very sad day. It's a nightmare. But we have to be solid. We have to be solid for our lady police officer who survived.
8: He says that officer is now in stable condition. They were both responding to a call at around 11:30 in the morning at a Midtown hotel. According to Daguerre, a witness saw a gun sticking out a window, then heard shots. A civilian, Michael Mizrahi, was also killed in the shooting. Rabbi Saul Emmanuel, the executive director of the Jewish Community Council of Montreal, calls it a tragedy.
10: A very warm individual, a kind individual, somebody very involved in the community.
8: The event shook the entire area, including a grocery store nearby, where Robert Benzirem and his wife were shopping.
11: On avait une armée de policiers qui passaient devant nous avec leurs pistolets.
8: He says they saw an army of police officers who passed in front of them with their guns. At first, they were told to lay on the ground. Then they were taken to the back of the store, where they were locked down for hours. The city's mayor, Soraya Martinez-Ferrada, says she will visit the area

0: to reassure residents after yesterday's tragic shootings. Gloria Enriquez, CBC News, Montreal.
1: At cbcnews.ca, a story looking at the data of police deaths in the line of duty on our main page. Millions of people across Europe are trying to cope with what is likely to be another record-setting day of heat. Emergency workers are preparing for a surge in patients at a hospital in southwestern France. Overnight, France recorded its hottest night since measurements began in 1947. At least 18 deaths are being blamed on the heat. Several parts of Italy, England, and Wales have issued red heat warnings. Samantha Burgess is with the Copernicus Climate Change Service.
2: Unfortunately, it's the trajectory that we're facing with a changing climate. Europe is the fastest warming continent, and with temperatures rising at about twice the global average rate. And this means the summer period when we have heat waves are more intense, more frequent, and longer lasting.
1: Experts say temperatures in parts of England could reach 40 degrees Celsius this week. The extreme heat has forced the closure of several schools. It has also triggered intense storms across the UK. Officials say more than 29,000 lightning strikes have been recorded over the past 24 hours. Nearly all of Spain is also under a heat alert. Seven Ontario First Nations will get an ownership stake in Canada's newest nuclear infrastructure. The federal and Ontario governments finalized a $700 million loan guarantee for the plan. It would allow the First Nations to own a minority interest in the Darlington New Nuclear Project. Energy and Mines Minister Stephen Lecce says the investment will help with economic reconciliation. Chiefs representing the seven First Nations called the agreement a major victory for their people. An announcement is expected later this morning. Dentists in St. John's say they are seeing more tooth decay in the city. New Brunswick removed fluoride from the water supply 10 years ago, and the increase in cavities is causing other municipalities to rethink their decision to take fluoride out of the water. Allison McCormick has more.
3: St. John dentist Kelly Keyes has been treating patients in the city for 30 years and says the increase in tooth decay since the city stopped fluoridating its water is clear.
4: We see a lot of kids under the age of four who have rampant decay. I think we're fooling ourselves thinking that the status quo is good for kids or that it's good for the community in general.
3: In a city with one of the country's highest child poverty rates, she says fluoride was the great equalizer, protecting developing teeth by strengthening enamel. But in the city's effort to save money, that protection is now gone, and children are paying the price.
5: I just thought if you read the information, it was a no-brainer.
3: St. John Mayor Donna Reardon was a councillor in 2014 who fought hard to keep fluoride in the water.
5: It makes me feel sad that it happened because it's so overwhelming to think about trying to get it back in the system.
3: But some municipalities have gotten it back. The Ontario communities of Windsor, Tecumseh, and LaSalle brought fluoride back in 2022, nearly a decade after the mineral was removed. Calgary followed suit last year, reintroducing fluoride after a 14-year hiatus. Those decisions were made after comparing data, which showed an increase in tooth decay following fluoride removal. No such research on the topic has been done for St. John or anywhere in New Brunswick. Allison McCormick, CBC News, St. John.
1: Hundreds of thousands of Canadians say they are struggling to see a dermatologist. Many say wait times are skyrocketing, even for critical care like skin cancer screenings. And the backlog is growing. More doctors are pivoting to private cosmetic procedures. The CBC's Christine Birak reports.
6: It's more than a year that this was growing on my face.
7: Carol MacArthur suspected it was skin cancer, but month after month, the 67-year-old couldn't get a dermatologist appointment in Ottawa.
6: And I lost a chunk of my cheek. I lost the cartilage in my nose, and it was 1 year.
7: Canada is short roughly 400 dermatologists. Despite the crisis, more specialists are shifting away from cancer screening. Instead, they're spending their time on cosmetic procedures like Botox.
8: So there is this exodus from public medicine into private medicine that's more lucrative for some doctors.
7: Dr. Mark Kirchhoff heads the Canadian Dermatology Association. He says outdated provincial fees are squeezing medical practices. Still, he says change is needed.

0: if taxpayers fund residency spots and who gets them needs to be reevaluated.
1: I do call into question people that get their medical training subsidized by the public system and then end up just doing cosmetic dermatology for a private system for their entire career.
2: All I know is I'm trying to do what I believe in.
0: Dr. Andrew Simone opens his Toronto dermatology clinic at 4 a.m. every Saturday. No referral needed. He feels lives depend on it.
2: A lot of times they just want somebody to look at them.
0: If her cancer returns, Carol MacArthur faces another one-year wait, while a Botox appointment can be booked within days.
3: I really feel like they're throwing me away.
0: Some doctors warned without oversight, public health care will continue losing ground to profit-driven clinics, and more Canadians will go without care. Christine Birack, CBC News, Toronto.
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6: Julia is an AI chatbot that can respond to questions and log the order. If there's a problem, a real person takes over. Jamie Richardson is the company's chief marketing officer.
7: We found that ordering with Julia is better order accuracy than we experienced prior to Julia. So it's well above the 90% range.
6: He says Julia frees up employees to take on other tasks like prepping food and walking it out to customers.
7: So we haven't used it as a way to reduce employment. We've used it as a way to be hopefully more productive.
6: Fast food companies have been testing voice AI for a few years with mixed results. Some customers try to trip up the AI on purpose. Others get disgruntled if the chatbot makes a mistake.
8: I'm sorry, could you please repeat that?
9: Can you give me a side of ranch?
8: Want to add two cookies for $1.59?
9: No, ranch.
8: Does that complete your order?
6: After trying it out, customer Kim Gilmer worries about what could be the new normal.
10: They got our order correct and everything. I just hate that this is what the world is coming to. That just means less jobs for humans.
6: The technology is improving rapidly, and McDonald's, Dairy Queen, and Taco Bell are rolling out chatbots at their U.S. locations, while two companies that develop voice AI told CBC News that could hit some Canadian drive-thrus within months.
5: Sorry, did I make a mistake? Try saying add or remove.
6: Nisha Patel, CBC News, Detroit.
4: 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I'm Marcia Young.

0: Welcome back to Information Morning. I'm Preston Mulligan, in for Portia Clark. Good morning. It's Tuesday, June the 23rd. Coming up in this hour of the show, a poll this week from Angus Reid reveals that Canadians have vastly different feelings about their financial future. We'll find out why the stock market is playing a big role in the divide. And
1: those extra daylight hours seem to give many of us extra hours to find ways to injure ourselves.
0: On Health Hacks, Mary Jane has some advice for avoiding a summertime trip to the emergency department. Plus, the city's auditor general referred spending from the mayor's office to the RCMP yesterday. We'll hear why.

0: Matt Brand is with us watching traffic and weather. Hello, Matt.
1: Good morning, Preston. We've got some heavy fog in the city right now, but also seeing some misty skies in the Tri-County and in and around Cobequid Bay. But you know what? It's going to clear out soonish, and it has to make way for all the rain we're getting. Tina's forecast calling for a cloudy day with periods of rain starting this morning. Fog patches will retreat to the coast this morning as well, but by this afternoon, we do have a risk of thunderstorms. So the easterly winds are going to be 20, gusting to 40 kilometers per hour with a high of 17 for today. So all that rain is going to be swirling around today. And we are looking at 5 to 15 millimeters of rain today, even more if we find ourselves caught in a thunderstorm. And we've got even more rain headed our way tonight. So Tina will tell us about that after the 7:30 news. Just going to leave that one for Tina. Right now, 12 degrees in Antigonish, 13 degrees in Headville, and it's 12 on the Dartmouth Common. And I mentioned this before the news, but saw a note from the Nova Scotia RCMP this morning. They're on Spring Garden Road in Westville right now.

0: So folks in Westville can expect to see an increased police presence. Plus, Spring Garden Road in Westville is currently closed at this time, so officers can do their work. So folks should expect, folks should avoid the area. And RCMPs say there is no risk to public safety at this time. All that to say, not much happening in traffic anywhere right now. Things are moving pretty great. But if you see any issues out there, just give us a shout. 902-222-3802.
1: All right, thank you, Matt. Gareth Hampshire is in the newsroom with headlines. Hi, Gareth.
2: Hi, Preston. Coming up in the news, it's been nearly 2 years since the Department of Education banned the use of cell phones in Nova Scotia classrooms. And there's a mixed reaction, with the minister saying kids are paying attention more. Students aren't sure about this, some of them. And the teachers' union says teachers still have to reinforce this message more than they would like. Selena Alders has a report coming up. And a Cape Breton couple who say they were treated like family when moving to Richmond County from Ontario are giving back through a new foundation. Logan McGinnis and Keisha Bodawala are funding things like local trade scholarships, minor sports, and community grants. And we'll have all the details coming up at 7:30.
1: Thank you, Gareth. It's 13 minutes after 7 o'clock. Well, how are you feeling about your finances? A recent poll from the Angus Reid Institute found your answer might have a lot to do with whether you have investments. The survey found that about 7 in 10 Canadians describe their family's finances as good or very good, and a large majority of those respondents were invested in the stock market. But for Canadians who describe their financial situation as very poor, less than half had investments. To talk about that survey and what it can tell us about our economy, we have Viet Vu. He is the manager for economic research for the Dais think tank at the Toronto Metropolitan University. Good morning.
3: Good morning, Preston.
1: So when you read the survey, what jumped out?
3: So this is a new study that was published by the Angus Reid Institute, as you said, which is a respected polling company in Canada. And what I'm left with is a sense of polarization. That's because they find that those who are already well off are doing better, and those who are not so, 3 in 10 of us, are left further behind. And look, that feels like a familiar story, but the specifics matter. Those who are well off are earning their income through investments, while those who are not can only rely on income through their jobs. And 2 out of 3 of those folks also expect that things will get worse for them next year.
1: How is it that the markets are doing so well when the economy is faltering, inflation is way up?
3: Well, look, the key here is that we have to acknowledge that reality, right? That getting inflation under control as we did does not mean prices have decreased. In fact, prices are at a permanently higher state. They're just rising slightly more slowly after that massive inflation that we experienced. This means that it was going to take a bit of time for people's income to fully catch up and adjust to that new reality. Then, as you said, inflation rising again because you suddenly add the disruption in the Middle East that impacts oil prices. And we're left in a situation where people who haven't been able to catch up to that new price levels, feeling like they're falling further behind as prices accelerate yet again.
1: Is there any correlation or anything happening that would explain why, as more and more people feel like they're falling behind, the stock market seems to be, you know, seem to be doing record highs?
3: Well, the key, and this is where things get really, really interesting, is that there are forces that are driven by 2 different forces. Investment values are driven by the gap between what is promised and the reality. And the stock market in Canada had a healthy return, partly because the Canadian economy weathered the trade storm better than we thought. But weathering it better than we thought doesn't mean we're doing well, because at best, our economy is in stasis, and that means companies can't hire new people, which suppresses wage growth, especially for those who are poorest.
1: Our optimism about our own financial situation is tied to the markets, as you're saying. What kind of risk does that pose?
3: I mean, many of us remember the pain that the 2008 financial crisis caused to families, but I do have some good news here by comparing us to the U.S. Firstly, a lot of U.S. investments are tied up in a single industry at the moment, AI. And so they're putting all of their eggs in that one basket that creates a single point of failure. Compared to that, Canadian investments are relatively well diversified. They're in resources, they're in the financial industry, and some of it is also in tech and AI. Secondly, our central bank has continued to be competent. They, for example,

0: example, acted to ensure that a mortgage crisis would not happen when they raised interest rates to fight inflation. And these days, that's not something that we can take for granted.
1: Right now, we're seeing high inflation in food and gas prices. How are people among the different income levels experiencing that?
0: Yeah, so what the Angus Reid Institute shows, which again is confirmed by Statistics Canada data here, is that the poorest folks spend a disproportionate amount of money to afford just the basics of living. That's food, gas, and housing. That also means that they perhaps care less about, you know, that summer vacation, and in fact calculate every cent that changes at the gas pumps and at the grocery stores. Compare that to those who are most well off, who are maybe seeing this price pressure through how that impacts their summer vacation or cutting back spending on going to a concert they were looking forward to. And those are two very different realities indeed.
1: What should policymakers be doing right now to help Canadians who are falling behind?
0: Well, I want to give a key shout out, right? One of the best policies that has come into effect over the past 10 years is the Canada Child Benefits, which allows families with children who are struggling an important leg up. That policy has, in fact, lifted many families out of poverty. But I think what the current government believes is that redistribution by itself is good, as seen by a number of policies like lifting the fuel levy. But they want the entire pie to grow long-term. Look at their grocery plan, for example, that is about lowering grocery prices long-term, not helping families now. And that's definitely a riskier policy, because who knows if the big bets that they're doing will pay off. But if it does work, then hats off to them indeed.
1: Is the wealth gap between the richer and the less well-off getting wider in Canada?
0: Over 2025, income inequality, or the gap between those who are earning most and those who are earning least, did increase slightly. But we are continuing to be better than the U.S. While our lowest 20% of earners made up for 6.3% of the all income gain in the country, the lowest 20% of American workers only made up 3%. But look, we shouldn't be advocating for a race to the bottom here, and we should at the base return to where we were pre-pandemic.
1: All right, sir. Thanks for telling us about this.
0: Thank you.
1: Viet Vu is the manager of the DAIS, a public policy think tank at the Toronto Metropolitan University. It's 20 minutes after 7 o'clock.
2: Well, just updating a note we got a little earlier from the Nova Scotia RCMP this morning. We heard they were in Westville on Spring Garden Road. In Westville, to be sure. And they're executing a search warrant there this morning, and Spring Garden Road was closed, but RCMP have arrested a few people there this morning. So now Spring Garden Road in Westville has been reopened. However, there will continue to be an increased police presence in the area, but RCMP say there is no risk to public safety at this time. As for traffic in the city, we did get a note from a listener this morning, and they say a truck has been pulled over on the McKay Halifax bound. And just looking at the traffic map right now, it's not too busy really anywhere in the city, but looking at the McKay Bridge headed towards Halifax, right around the tolls, it is pretty busy right there, which is obviously where that pulled over truck must be. Traffic is starting to pick up in the area, so maybe avoid it this morning, maybe head for the McDonald's instead. And of course, if you know any more about that or anything happening in traffic anywhere on the mainland, you can always send us a text or voicemail to our traffic line at 902-222-3802. And if you're going to be driving a little later today, just consider the rain. Tina's forecast calling for a rainy day. Fog patches retreating to the coast this morning, plus a risk of thunderstorms this afternoon. Tina will tell us all about the weather a little later in the show after the 7:30 news.
1: All right. Thank you, Matt. Well, safe to say the last place you'd want to spend a precious summer day is the emergency department. The bad news is that the number of preventable injuries seems to go up with the temperature. So if your MO is not to end up in the emerge this summer, Mary Jane Hampton has some advice. Mary Jane is a consultant and Information Morning's healthcare columnist. Good morning, Mary Jane.
3: Hey, Preston.
1: You're right. I mean, who wants to spend a day in the ER in the summertime?
3: Well, or ever, really. I mean, and one of the biggest complaints about the healthcare system is about how long it takes to wait in an emergency department. Now, I do have to say that the data is very clear. If you are in serious condition and need emergency care right away, the system works very well. For the most part, if you arrive at hospital alive, odds are you'll survive whatever caused you to go there, whether it's a traumatic injury or a heart attack or a stroke. That's not where the

0: time to get through those glass doors is really an issue. It's for the non-critical things like the sprain or the break or the cut. You absolutely need medical attention, but the wait can mean you've lost the better part of a day just to see the doctor. There have been plenty of studies and pilot projects to improve the efficiency of emergency departments, but that's not what this health hack is about. Instead, as we gear up for summer activities, I'm going to give some advice about how you can avoid ending up in the emergency department in the first place.
1: All right. What kinds of activities should we avoid if we want to stay out of the ER?
0: Well, as the weather gets nicer and there's an increase in recreational activity, those extra daylight hours seem to give many of us extra hours to find ways to injure ourselves. Summertime always sees a notable increase in preventable accidents and trauma. And here are the top high-risk activities, starting the list with e-biking. Traditional cycling has always been a top contributor to emergency department visits, but the surge in electric bike sales and the rental of e-scooters has increased the rate and severity of trauma considerably over the past few years. And the reason is pretty simple. E-bikes go really fast, so when riders crash, they're more likely to end up in a high-impact orthopedic fracture experience. They have severe facial lacerations and traumatic brain injuries. The majority of people who suffer serious head injuries riding e-bikes weren't wearing a helmet, and 15% of injuries require hospitalization. Now, renting e-bikes is a popular thing to do in a city you're visiting. So if you're a tourist, here is a bonus health hack. Get travel health insurance and read the fine print to see how the policy that you have classifies an e-bike. Some policies won't cover you if you're injured taking part in what would be considered a high-risk activity or an extreme sport. So you may need an add-on depending on the type of bike you're renting.
1: Yeah, and so many tourists jump on these little motorized mopeds when they're vacationing as well. So be careful there. I imagine that swimming has got to be on your list too.
0: Yeah, when you think about water-related risks, drowning is probably the first thing that comes to mind. About 450 people in Canada drown each year, and 85% of them are men. In drownings of children, 97% happen due to absent or distracted supervision, and it can happen so quickly. A child can drown in just an inch of water. Now, interestingly, according to data provided by the Life Saving Society, only 7% of drownings occurred in pools and 6% happened in bathtubs. Rivers were the most frequent body of water where people in the Maritimes drowned last year. They accounted for 29% of drowning deaths, with lakes and the ocean both seeing a quarter of fatalities. The data on the value of lifeguards is also pretty compelling because it shows that only 1% of drowning occurred in settings supervised by lifeguard. But being in the water isn't the only hazard, and drowning isn't the only risk. Emergency rooms regularly see patients with severe lacerations, fractures, and concussions from slips and falls on slippery poolside surfaces. On the water, boating-related injuries can have serious effect as well. They include lacerations and amputations involving falls or making contact with propellers. People suffer sprains and fractures because of sudden wakes in the water, high-speed turns in the boat, or collisions that throw them off their feet. And every year, people suffer concussions and traumatic brain injuries when tubing or wakeboarding.
1: Right. Okay, so biking, boating, swimming, what else?
0: Well, building a list of common summer hazards should include things like ladders and lawnmowers, which are responsible for plenty of broken bones and missing fingers, and the chainsaw people pull out to do some garden cleanup. And specific to the topic of child safety, backyard trampolines. The Canadian Pediatric Society recommends against their use because there is a very high likelihood of injury. So don't buy one. They make great chicken tractors if you want to repurpose one, though. But I'll end on a pet peeve of mine, which is backyard fireworks. Community displays are safe, but recreational fireworks

0: networks that people seem inclined to use with increasing frequency can be really dangerous. Burns and cuts are the most common injury because of concussive force, the intense heat and chemical exposure, with 36% of injuries being trauma to the hands and fingers, 22% to the head, face, and ears, and 19% to the eyes. Men account for 67% of injuries, but you don't have to light a firework to be injured by one. Nearly 25% of all firework-related emergency department visits are by bystanders.
1: Is that right? Okay, so what's the health hack here?
0: The health hack is to plan your recreational activities and think safety first. I don't know how many people wish they could spend their summer vacation in an emergency department, especially if it was avoidable, and for the most part, it is.
1: So true. Mary Jane, thanks so much.
0: You're welcome.
1: Mary Jane Hampton is Information Morning's healthcare columnist. By the way, coming up later this morning on The Current, when we think of seasonal affective disorder, we tend to think about those who get sad in the winter. But others struggle with the disorder in the summer, and it can be hard to deal with in a season where there's so much pressure to have a great time. Matt Galloway looks at the summer sad. That's on The Current, everywhere you get your podcasts, and this morning right after our show here on CBC Radio 1. About 90 seconds away from local news. Matt Brand.
2: Well, we just heard from MJ before that, and taking that opportunity, it's always a good chance to remind folks about some of the mobile primary care clinics happening around the mainland this week. And there are two clinics happening tomorrow. One is in Yarmouth at the Harbour South Medical Clinic on Main Street, and that clinic is happening from 5 until 8:30 tomorrow night in Yarmouth. The other clinic happening tomorrow is in Bridgewater. That's at the Medical Arts Building on Glen Allen Drive. And that clinic is happening from 5:30 until 8:30 tomorrow night in Bridgewater. 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And just before we heard from MJ, a listener wrote in to say there's a truck pulled over on the McKay Bridge, Halifax bound. Just looking at the traffic map right now, it is looking a little bit busy at the former tolls of the McKay. Not sure if that truck is still there. Could just be volume, but either way, the McDonald is the bridge to take to Halifax right now. It's moving fine in both directions. As for our weather, we've got some heavy fog out there right now, but the rain is on its way. Tina's forecast calling for a cloudy day with periods of rain starting this morning. Fog patches will retreat to the coast, but we do also have a risk of thunderstorms this afternoon. Tina's going to tell us all about it in just a couple minutes here after the news.
1: Thank you, Matt. You're listening to Information Morning. My name is Preston Mulligan. 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
3: Here is the CBC News for Nova Scotia. Good morning. I'm Gareth Hampshire. The Nova Scotia RCMP is investigating possible financial irregularities from the Halifax Mayor's office. A new report has found four transactions from Andy Fillmore's office did not follow city policy. The CBC's Hayley Ryan has the details.
4: Auditor General Andrew Atherton presented his report to the city's Audit and Finance Committee Monday. Atherton says he referred the matter to police because only they can assess whether something is illegal.
5: It's a professional opinion that I reach a point where I'm not comfortable with what I'm seeing.
4: The transactions include $14,000 for an external speechwriter and $91,000 for a reorganization of the mayor's office that were not sent for public tender. The mayor's office also charged two of Fillmore's external legal expenses to the city, totaling more than $7,000. Fillmore has paid back the municipality for those legal expenses from his personal funds. The mayor says he accepts the report's findings and is cooperating with the investigation.
6: None of us has a crystal ball to know what the RCMP may or may not find, and then we'll act when there's a finding there.
4: The RCMP say they began investigating the matter last month. Fillmore says he will not suspend his chief of staff while the investigation takes place. The mayor's staff have now received training on proper finance procedures. Atherton says he did not make any recommendations because it is always expected that city policy should be followed. Hayley Ryan, CBC News, Halifax.
3: It has been nearly 2 years since the Department of Education banned the use of cell phones in Nova Scotia classrooms. While some say it is helping to reduce distraction, others say the policy needs some work. Selena Aldous has the details.
7: Nova Scotia's ban on cell phones in schools is getting mixed reviews by some students in Halifax.
8: It's definitely like a really good thing, in my opinion.
9: I mean, it's a good idea.

0: I'm just not gonna follow it.
1: It's a good rule. Like, we still use our phones in the school, just not in the classrooms.
2: Education Minister Brendan McGuire says since the rule was first brought into effect in September 2024, he's received mainly positive feedback.
3: In a lot of cases, they're actually participating more in the classroom. Instead of being distracted, they're actually there and present in the moment.
2: Peter Day is president of the teachers' union. He says the policy was effective at first and teachers felt supported. But he thinks there needs to be stronger messaging around the rules by the Department of Education.
4: I don't know if you've worked with teenagers, but sometimes you have to tell them something more than once for them to actually follow through with it.
2: McGuire says he's happy with how things are going, but if his department needs to reinforce the ban to families before next school year, they're willing to do so. Selena Alders, CBC News, Halifax.
5: The Cape Breton couple is giving back to their local community by helping fund programs through a new foundation. Logan McGuinness and Keisha Bodawala are supporting families and organizations in Richmond County. People can apply for three local trade scholarships, each worth $1,000. The foundation also provides funds to support young athletes and hands out community grants of $500. Bodawala says they're covering the funds themselves.
6: We always thought that we would do this when we were like 50 and we had a bunch of money or houses paid off. But then every month we looked at our budget and we had this huge fund budget that we were just spending money on things that we really didn't need. So we were like, well, probably we could use some of that money for some good cause. And so we really want to inspire other people to do the same as well.
5: The couple says they were treated like family when they moved to Richmond from Ontario 2 years ago and thought this would be a good way to show their appreciation. After more than two decades of inspiring intergenerational performers, Dartmouth's Might Theatre will no longer be doing shows and tours. Founder and artistic director Janice Walsh Crudas has decided it is time to step back. She will still do classes, but plans to spend more time with family. She says the final performance last month at the Sanctuary Arts Center was bittersweet.
7: There were a lot of tears from the cast afterwards, and me, when I saw them crying. It felt good for me because, God, this audience was fantastic. Like, they were so joyful and so there and so supportive, and the vibe was just beautiful in this hall.
5: One of Might Theatre's productions, called The Mighty Musical Jackpot, will continue, but in a new form. And that is our news to this hour.
8: Thanks, Gareth. Still to come on the show, Mayor Andy Fillmore will respond to news that spending from his office is being examined by the RCMP. Tina Simkin is back now with a look at the forecast. Good morning, Tina.
9: Well, good morning to you. We have the rain starting to fall. It's pushing in now to Halifax, into Dartmouth, into Kentville and Windsor. And it's pretty rainy back to the west. So from Digby to Liverpool, especially inland, there's some pockets of showers that are pretty heavy. And the rain will continue for the better part of the morning. And then we get a little bit of a break, but I'll call it periods of rain because the rain will continue later on this afternoon and into the evening hours. And we'll be totaling up that rain gauge. So for today, about 5 to 10 millimeters of rain, so between now and, say, supper time. And then from supper time to around sunrise tomorrow, anywhere from 10 to perhaps up to 25 millimeters of rain. And that will be followed up by some morning rain tomorrow morning as well, anywhere from 5 to 10 millimeters of rain before the rain does end by tomorrow afternoon, but still holding on to chances for showers after the main energy of the rain has ended. It's going to stay a little bit unsettled behind this area of low pressure that's slow to arrive and slow to depart. And that's why we have the rain in the forecast with those amounts because of the movement of the system. It's very, very slow. So 17 degrees the high. There are risks of thunderstorms in the forecast as well. So on top of those rainfall totals that I told you about, 5 to 10 millimeters today, if any thunderstorms do form overhead or nearby, they will produce an additional 10 to perhaps up to 15 millimeters. So it will be really adding up in the rain barrels if you have those. I've got mine going this summer, and I'm sure they'll be full in the next 24 hours courtesy of this area of low pressure. Tonight, temperatures dropping down to around 14 degrees. The winds do pick up even more tonight. Southeasterly winds, 30, gusting up to 50 kilometers per hour. So I don't know if an umbrella is going to help you out tonight, but I think for the better part of the morning and into the afternoon, it will.
8: Okay.
9: And then tomorrow, temperatures only reaching highs of around 19. And of course, it will be cooler along areas of the coast, especially where those southeasterly winds hit directly on the shoreline. Temperatures will hold in the mid to lower teens for highs. So
8: slowly,
9: cool.
8: Some clearing tomorrow, do you think, or no?
9: I do think so. In the afternoon, from west to east across the province, there will be some clearing. But having said that,

0: that with the help of the daytime heating, and it's a little bit unstable on the backside of this area of low pressure, scattered showers are certainly not out of the question, especially through the Annapolis Valley, where it gets a little bit warmer and the clouds tend to form there a little bit faster than anywhere else. So we could see some showers tomorrow afternoon, but there is a little bit of sunshine, at least in the forecast for tomorrow afternoon.
1: All right, very good. What should we know about the weekend, or is it too soon?
0: Well, no, I don't think it's too soon. We have a couple of things. One is this departing area of low pressure. It's going to stick around Wednesday into Thursday, so that keeps things a little bit unsettled. Then we have another approaching area of low pressure that comes our way. Not as strong as this one, but I do think it's going to put back those showers in the forecast starting Friday night, continuing through Saturday, maybe clearing up by Sunday, kind of like last weekend.
1: Yeah. Okay, very good. Thanks, Tina.
0: You're welcome.
1: That is Tina Simkin. 22 minutes away from 8 o'clock. Matt, what are you doing? What are you seeing?
2: I'm doing the fog. I'm seeing the fog right now. Very foggy. Well, actually, it's not foggy everywhere, but we definitely have fog in the city. A little around the Truro area. If you're driving on the one of the 100 series highways, expect decreased visibility. If you get closer to the city, and make sure you get those headlights on this morning as well. Other than the fog, though, traffic volume looking relatively light right now. Maybe just one note. We might still have a truck pulled over on the McKee Bridge, Halifax bound. If that's the case, it's only causing moderate slowdowns, but the McDonald, just a little activity as you reach the Halifax side. So McDonald, I'd say, is the bridge to take to Halifax at the moment. And I finally just want to talk quickly about crosswalks, because this summer the city is going to be painting or repainting crosswalks in HRM. These are Progressive Pride crosswalks and Pan-African crosswalks. So again, that painting is expected to take place early summer, so residents may experience minor temporary traffic impacts while painting work is underway. And not much happening in traffic other than that. I take that back. It's getting a little busy on the bridges now. If you're headed towards Halifax, Barrington, a little busy headed towards the McKee Bridge or McDonald Bridge as well. If you see any issues, give us a shout. 902-222-3802.
1: All right. Thank you, Matt. John Hancock is here with sports. Good morning, John.
3: Hi, Preston.
1: Argentina's Lionel Messi moved into first place for the most World Cup goals.
3: Yeah, just 2 days before his 39th birthday, Lionel scores his 17th and 18th. Defending champion Argentina advances to the knockout stage after a 2-0 victory over Austria on Monday. Messi asked about his upcoming birthday and whether approaching 40 makes him feel old.
4: Honestly, I don't live thinking about the age I am. I simply try to be in good shape, try to give 100% every time I have to compete, and I feel good physically. I can help wherever I can, the group, the team, and nothing else. It is very important we have achieved the first objective, that we won two matches, we are in first place.
3: Messi had a chance at another goal on a penalty kick and shot it just wide. Kylian Mbappe scored two, including his second career World Cup goals. He's got 16 now, and France played through the tournament's first rain delay, shut out Iraq 3-0, advancing to the knockout stage. Erling Haaland scored two, and Norway beat Senegal 3-2 to advance, and Algeria is approaching an advancement as well. They scored off two corner kicks in the second half, came from behind to beat Jordan 2-1. Four big matches today. The first one, Portugal-Uzbekistan at 2 o'clock from Houston. England-Ghana, 5 o'clock from Foxborough. The Panama-Croatia game at 8 is from Toronto, and Colombia plays Congo at 11 in Guadalajara. Canada still preparing for their big match in Vancouver tomorrow against Switzerland. Canadian center back Derek Cornelius on the growing home support for the team.
5: For a lot of the guys, when we're playing in our European teams, you could maybe get recognized and ask for pictures and autographs, but not so much in Canada. But honestly, the last 2 weeks, we go out of the hotel, we're getting swarmed, and it's nice. It's something that we've been trying to change the script for a while, and we play at home. There's been a lot of support from away fans, from Canadians. We've been trying to really push that when the Canadian national team is playing at home in Canada, that everyone should be wearing red and really getting by in Canada.
3: And Canada will stay in Canada if they can win this and finish first in their group heading into the knockout stage.
1: All right, tell us about this big trade in the NBA yesterday.
3: Yeah, the Milwaukee Bucks have traded Giannis Antetokounmpo to Miami Heat for Tyler Hero. Those are the two main players. Bobby Portis is also headed to Miami. The Bucks get three other players, and Milwaukee's also getting three first-round draft picks, including the 13th pick in today's NBA draft. Raptors have the 19th pick today, and they have a 50th pick tomorrow. In the WNBA, Toronto Tempo ran out of gas in their game to end a long road trip that they lost to Atlanta Dream 94-87. Temple will host the LA Sparks on Thursday. And in baseball, sacrifice flies were the difference. I think the Blue Jays hit four of them. And

0: And won the game 4-2 over Houston behind the pitching of Dylan Cease, who struck out 8, although he did have some control problems, walked 4. Braden Fisher and Tyler Rogers pitched in relief, and Louis Varland picked up the 16th save. Kazuma Okamoto hit his 17th homer and also doubled, and the Jays have won 5 of 6. We'll see how Shane Bieber does in his season debut tonight against the Astros in Game 2. And Toronto Scepters captain and Canadian women's hockey team forward Blair Turnbull from Stellarton says she's pregnant and due in December. Blair is from Stellarton, of course, and is married to Olympic bobsledder Ryan Sommer. Turnbull made that announcement Monday on social media, so congratulations to them.
1: All right. Thanks so much, John.
0: See you tomorrow.
1: That's John Hancock with sports. We are 17 minutes away from 8 o'clock. HRM's Auditor General has asked the RCMP to look into some of the spending in the Halifax Mayor's Office. Auditor General Andrew Atherton presented the Audit and Finance Committee a report on 4 transactions yesterday. He found none of the 4 followed procedure. At first, the AG referred the matter to Halifax Police, but that force decided it was too close to the matter, so it was passed on to the RCMP to determine if any laws were broken. It was city staff who originally alerted the AG to the spending. Here's part of what AG Andrew Atherton had to say to council.
2: I decided we would dig into these 4 transactions quickly this spring. Now, since that time, we have decided to add a full procurement audit to our schedule, but I still wanted to report these 4 at the earliest opportunity. The first 2 are both for external legal services obtained by the mayor. The first was an invoice for just over $1,400, was received in June of 2025. The mayor's office did not consult with procurement or the municipal solicitor before engaging a law firm. The procurement policy is clear that approval is required from the municipal solicitor to engage external counsel. When the invoice came in and the mayor's staff attempted to process it, senior management became aware and got involved. Ultimately, the municipal solicitor approved the expense, as I'll call it a kind of a one-time exception. He sent an email to the mayor's office providing that approval and including a reminder that authorization was required for any future external legal expenses. In November, the mayor's office received further external legal advice, and again, no approval was obtained to use external counsel. When the invoice was received, the mayor's chief of staff approved it for payment. The invoice, for just over $6,000, was coded as other goods and services rather than legal services. The $6,000 invoice was processed by municipal accounts payable staff for payment despite the lack of the municipal solicitor approval. Once aware, the acting CAO told the mayor that he needed to reimburse both amounts, and the mayor complied. Management has indicated that they have provided additional training for accounts payable staff to reinforce the need for approval of any legal services invoices and provided procurement training for staff within the mayor's office. Up next was bringing on an HR firm to assist the mayor's office with tasks such as updating job descriptions and eventually hiring staff to fill vacancies. The initial value of this contract was $50,000, and procurement was completed using an alternative procurement approach in which a contract is negotiated directly with one supplier rather than using a competitive approach. There were various discussions between procurement staff and the mayor's office in setting up this arrangement. Ultimately, procurement staff refused to sign off on using an alternative procurement approach, indicating they believed a competitive approach should be used. Staff also indicated they felt the mayor's office had a clear preference from the start for a single vendor. Eventually, the now former CAO and current CFO signed off on the alternative procurement form, citing confidentiality as the reason it was necessary. It just doesn't fit in this situation. The work was to redesign job descriptions, assess the overall structure of the mayor's office, and then provide support during recruitment and hiring. None of that involves confidential information. It is clear to my office that this contract should have followed a competitive procurement approach to ensure the best value was obtained for the money spent. And we did identify one additional issue with the HR consultant process connected to a change in the scope of work. Originally, this was planned for just over $50,000, and the final bill was for just over $90,000. While the final invoice was properly approved and payment of it was reasonable, the work had been done, there should have been a contract amendment when it became apparent additional work was going to be required. That would have given the municipality the opportunity to ensure the new work was necessary and monitor to see that it was completed as intended. So the final transaction we looked at related to bringing a speechwriter in to help the mayor with his 2025 State of the Municipality speech. This cost the municipality just over $14,000 and was also sourced without use of a competitive procurement approach. Instead, the mayor's staff reached out directly to a vendor and asked them to help. No contract or statement of work was used to define expectations. In the end, the vendor submitted an invoice for their services, and the mayor's office issued a check request to have it paid. The payment of the invoice was reasonable, as the work was completed, but there are specific procurement approaches designed to cover just this sort of situation, and the mayor's office should have worked with the procurement department to figure out the best approach.
1: That was Auditor General Andrew Atherton speaking to council yesterday about his audit of spending by the mayor's office. Now, after the meeting, Mayor Andy Fillmore spoke to reporters, including the CBC's Haley Ryan.
3: Each of these four transactions, two for legal services and two for consulting services, were moved through established municipal administrative approval processes, including sign-off by senior administrative officials, including the acting CAO, the former CAO, the CFO, and the municipal solicitor. The two legal fee contracts were for legal services procured as a result of two separate code of conduct complaints launched against me. And while I'm not permitted to go into details of the complaints, as that's protected by in-camera confidentiality, the findings of those complaints can be found on the HRM website. The first invoice was paid by the municipal solicitor and not from the mayor's office budget. The second invoice was submitted by staff in my office with no intent to conceal it and was processed and paid by the HRM finance department. The complaints for which I sought legal advice were brought against me as the holder of the office of mayor and resulting from the complainant's disagreement with or opinions about the manner in which I was executing my duties as the holder of this office. These were not personal legal expenses. Turning now to the case of the two consulting-related expenses, the Auditor General's report notes that they were both based on valid invoices. My office and I learned about the Auditor General's referral to the RCMP today when he revealed that in his statement at the Audit and Finance Committee.
4: Mr. Mayor, what confidence can you give Halifax residents that your office will follow policy from now on?
3: Yeah, so importantly, the Auditor General's report did not have any recommendations. However, as a result of conversations with him and senior staff, my staff has undergone some procurement training. So the staff is now up to speed on current procurement policy.
4: Your chief of staff was informed about the proper policy, and then she made an incorrect filing after that. How can you assure people that that won't happen again if she was already warned and then did something incorrect after that?
3: Yeah, so we talked about the drop-down menu and the finance dashboard that my employees have access to, and there was no legal services option to tag the expense with.
4: But I don't understand, because she was informed about the proper policy first. So why would she even use the drop-down menu?
3: That's a question that the Auditor General discussed with the Chief of Staff, and the findings are in the report to the extent that he shared those.
5: Yeah, I was wondering, what are those, that procurement policy training, what does that entail? Wouldn't this be something that maybe they would have had to understand how to operate and do correctly at the beginning when they started?
3: Yeah, you would think. We had some training on things like the code of conduct, some other things like that, but procurement was not part of it. So this is a side effect of the CAO, the former CAO, making the choice to spin the office of the mayor out on its own. And then that wasn't backstopped with training, for example, around procurement. So I'm glad that training's happened now, and we're in a good spot.
6: So where do we go now with your council colleagues and the public? Because trust, people will feel the trust is shaken in the mayor's office, and with you in particular.
3: I don't know. We'll see if that's true or not. I think there is the possibility that there is some shaken trust, and it's not entirely clear that it's people are concerned with trust in the mayor's office. We'll see where it all lands.
4: You don't believe that people will be concerned about the RCMP investigating your office?
3: I think that anyone should be concerned about that. Yeah, absolutely.
1: That was Mayor Andy Fillmore speaking to reporters yesterday. We are 8 minutes away from 8 o'clock.

clock. Well, the long list for this year's Polaris Music Prize is out, and it includes Nova Scotia's Aquaculture. The prize is awarded to the best Canadian album of the year, regardless of genre or album sales. It's been handed out every year since 2006. Past winners like Jeremy Dutcher, Feist, Arcade Fire, and more. Aquaculture is nominated for his album, 1783. From it, this is Matriarchs, featuring vocals from Linda Carvery.

0: Federation Bridge as normal after resurfacing work was completed yesterday, the bridge's operator says. This was the most substantial road work in the 29-year history of the bridge. It did not close, but there was a 3.5-kilometer work zone which had reduced traffic to a single lane. And I'll be back with a full newscast today.
1: Pulled over on the McKay Bridge at least 30 minutes ago. Not sure if that's still the case, but right now we have backups growing on Highway 111 headed towards the McKay Bridge Halifax bound. Right now the circus backed up past the Burnside Drive exit, getting pretty close to the mall. So I'd take the McDonald Bridge instead, though. That's also getting pretty busy right now. And the Windsor Street Exchange, looking a bit sticky. The Bedford Highway is backed up to about Bayview if you're headed towards the Exchange. And both Joe Howe and Dutch Village starting to get a little bit busy now as well. Of course, if you do see anything else happening in traffic, or if you know why it's so slow trying to get on the McKay Bridge right now, give us a shout. 902-222-3802.
2: Thanks, Matt. Coming up after the news, Parliament may be on a summer break, but the governing Liberals don't seem to be slowing down. We'll talk to Laura Osman, a political reporter with The Logic, about all the latest developments. That's all coming up. We'll talk to you after the news. Today on Q. When the violinist Lara St. John spoke publicly about being sexually assaulted by her music professor, thousands of people from the classical music world reached out with similar stories. 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She'll be here to tell you all about it.
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4: 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The CBC News is next. Coming up in half an hour, it's The Current with Matt Galloway.
5: When you think of seasonal affective disorder, you tend to think of those who get sad in winter. But others struggle with this disorder in the summer, and it can be hard to deal with in a season when there's pressure to have a great time. Summer sad coming up on The Current.
6: This is World Report. Good morning. I'm Marcia Young. People in Montreal are mourning the victims of yesterday's daylight shooting. A police officer and a civilian were killed. Investigators are now analyzing a lengthy incel manifesto left by the gunman and trying to piece together the shooter's motives. As Gloria Enriquez reports, the community is honoring the two lives cut short.
7: A single blue rose lays on the Montreal police insignia on the floor of its headquarters. Quebec's premier and Montreal's mayor, along with other officials, placed it there in memory of Mohamed Lamine Ben Redouane. Flags are now flying at half-mast in honor of the 34-year-old police officer. Montreal's police chief, Fadi Daguerre, says he is the first member of the force to die on duty in 24 years.
8: It's a very, very sad day. It's a nightmare. But we have to be solid. We have to be solid for our lady police officer who survived.
7: He says that officer is now in stable condition. They were both responding to a call at around 11:30 in the morning at a Midtown hotel. According to Daguerre, a witness saw a gun sticking out a window, then heard shots. A civilian, Michael Mizrahi, was also killed in the shooting. Rabbi Saul Emmanuel, the executive director of the Jewish Community Council of Montreal, calls it a tragedy.
9: A very warm individual, a kind individual, somebody very involved in the community.
7: The event shook the entire area, including a grocery store nearby, where Robert Benzirem and his wife were shopping.
10: On avait une armée de policiers qui passaient devant nous avec leurs pistolets.
7: He says they saw an army of police officers who passed in front of them with their guns. At first, they were told to lay on the ground. Then they were taken to the back of the store, where they were locked down for hours. The city's mayor, Soraya Martinez-Ferrada, says she will visit the area to reassure residents after yesterday's tragic shootings. Gloria Enriquez, CBC News, Montreal.
6: In Northern California, two people are dead in a shooting at a library. It happened in Chico, north of Sacramento last evening. Police say a child was also injured when a shooter opened fire inside the building. A male suspect was arrested as he fled out a back door. Police believe the gunman acted alone and that there was no broader public risk. There is no information on a possible motive. Temperature records are being broken across Europe as a heat wave hangs over western parts of the continent. In France, at least 40 people have

0: drowned since the weather intensified last Thursday, and at least five people have died in Germany. The CBC's Anna Cunningham has the latest from London.
1: Large parts of Europe are expected to exceed 40 degrees today. In the western city of Rennes in France, carpenter Rosen Azaba says, right now, it feels like this is Africa, not Europe. France has closed more than 800 schools. Alcohol has been banned at the annual Fête de la Musique, and Eurostar trains are reducing services. One nuclear plant has switched off a reactor because cooling water from a nearby river is too warm. Nearly all of Spain is under a heat alert. Italy has declared red heat warnings in 15 cities, including Rome and Milan. Warnings too in Belgium, Germany and the UK. Claire Barnes, a research associate in extreme weather and climate at Imperial College London, says this weather pattern has a name.
2: It's called an omega block, so it makes the shape of a Greek letter omega.
1: She says hot air sits under a bulge with cooler air either side. In southern England overnight, there were 26,000 lightning strikes recorded in a powerful storm. The tropical night's temperatures and the storm saw London's fire service out on 400 emergency calls.
3: I come here and it's like, I feel like I'm back in India right now.
4: I suppose we're going to have to change a lot of what we do.
1: Climate scientists argue that this is the result of human-induced climate change, with these conditions now more likely and intense. Anna Cunningham, CBC News, London.
0: Turkish security forces have launched counter-terrorism raids in Ankara. Police detained 209 people suspected of links to extremist groups. The operation comes ahead of next month's NATO summit in the capital. Police are attempting to find people involved in the groups. Some 56 alleged ISIS militants are in custody, along with 35 members of an outlawed far-left communist party. Turkey is planning strict security measures for the summit. Demonstrations will be banned and areas around the summit venue sealed. Dentists in St. John's say they're seeing more tooth decay in the city. New Brunswick removed fluoride from the water supply 10 years ago. And the increase in decay is causing other municipalities to rethink their decision to take fluoride out of the water. Allison McCormick has more.
5: St. John dentist Kelly Keyes has been treating patients in the city for 30 years and says the increase in tooth decay since the city stopped fluoridating its water is clear.
6: We see a lot of kids under the age of four who have rampant decay. I think we're fooling ourselves thinking that the status quo is good for kids or that it's good for the community in general.
5: In a city with one of the country's highest child poverty rates, she says fluoride was the great equalizer, protecting developing teeth by strengthening enamel. But in the city's effort to save money, that protection is now gone, and children are paying the price.
7: I just thought if you read the information, it was a no-brainer.
5: St. John Mayor Donna Reardon was a counselor in 2014 who fought hard to keep fluoride in the water.
7: It makes me feel sad that it happened because it's so overwhelming to think about trying to get it back in the system.
5: But some municipalities have gotten it back. The Ontario communities of Windsor, Tecumseh, and LaSalle brought fluoride back in 2022. Nearly a decade after the mineral was removed. Calgary followed suit last year, reintroducing fluoride after a 14-year hiatus. Those decisions were made after comparing data, which showed an increase in tooth decay following fluoride removal. No such research on the topic has been done for St. John or anywhere in New Brunswick. Allison McCormick, CBC News, St. John.
0: Seven First Nations will become partial owners of an Ontario nuclear reactor. The federal and Ontario governments finalized a $700 million loan guarantee for the plan. It would allow the First Nations to own a minority interest in the Darlington new nuclear project. Provincial Energy and Mines Minister Stephen Lecce says the investment will help with economic reconciliation. Chiefs representing the seven First Nations call the agreement a major victory for their people. An official announcement is expected later this morning. Would you like AI with that? Fast food chains across the U.S. are turning to artificial intelligence to take your order. And as Nisha Patel tells us, chatbots could soon be coming to a drive-thru near you.
8: What drink would you like for your number four combo?
9: American burger chain White Castle has hired someone new to take customer orders.
8: Thanks. Your order number is 13. Please
9: Julia's.

0: an AI chatbot that can respond to questions and log the order. If there's a problem, a real person takes over. Jamie Richardson is the company's chief marketing officer.
1: We found that ordering with Julia is better order accuracy than we experienced prior to Julia. So it's well above the 90% range.
0: He says Julia frees up employees to take on other tasks like prepping food and walking it out to customers.
1: So we haven't used it as a way to reduce employment. We've used it as a way to be hopefully more productive.
0: Fast food companies have been testing voice AI for a few years with mixed results. Some customers try to trip up the AI on purpose. Others get disgruntled if the chatbot makes a mistake.
2: I'm sorry, could you please repeat that?
3: Can you give me a side of ranch?
2: Want to add 2 cookies for $1.59?
3: No, ranch.
2: Does that complete your order?
0: After trying it out, customer Kim Gilmer worries about what could be the new normal.
4: They got our order correct and everything. I just hate that this is what the world is coming to. That just means less jobs for humans.
0: The technology is improving rapidly, and McDonald's, Dairy Queen, and Taco Bell are rolling out chatbots at their U.S. locations, while two companies that develop voice AI told CBC News that could hit some Canadian drive-thrus within months.
5: Sorry, did I make a mistake? Try saying add or remove.
0: Nisha Patel, CBC News, Detroit.
6: No! Sports car!
7: That yell earned Joseph McGrail Beathap the title of the world's loudest person. The professional air conditioner cleaner from Canberra is being recognized by the Guinness World Records. McGrail Beathap discovered his not-so-hidden loudness when he became Canberra's town crier about 8 years ago. He now yells in various competitions. McGrail Beathap says the key is not practicing yelling, but saving it all up for competition day. That is the latest national and international news from World Report, where we don't yell. I'm Marcia Young.

0: Welcome back to Information Morning. I'm Preston Mulligan. Good morning. It is Tuesday, June the 23rd. Still to come, we'll go to Ottawa, check in with Laura Osmond, federal politics reporter with The Logic, and she'll give us a closer look at some of the government's latest infrastructure announcements. And then...
1: there were a lot of tears from the cast afterwards, and me when I saw them crying.
0: Bidding goodbye to a mighty performance group.

0: And Matt Brandis here, keeping an eye on traffic and weather. That is still some thick fog out there. Hey, Matt.
1: Very thick fog out there, Preston. And you know what? School, not out for summer yet. So if you do have kiddos heading out the door, make sure they have their rain gear this morning, because we definitely have some rain headed our way. Maybe once this fog clears out. Looking at Tina's forecast, and it is going to be cloudy with periods of rain starting this morning. That fog is going to retreat to the coast. But this afternoon, we do have a risk of thunderstorms, and southeasterly winds are going to be 20, gusting to 40, with high of 17 for today. So when it comes to that rain, we're looking at 5 to 10 millimeters, even more if you find yourself caught in a thunderstorm. Plus, we have even more rain coming tonight. Tina will tell us about that after the 8:30 news. Right now, though, 12 degrees in Anakin-ish, 13 degrees in Hebbville, and it's 12 degrees in downtown Dartmouth. As for traffic, both the McKay and McDonald are busy to Halifax right now. The Cirque was backed up to the mall not that long ago, but now it's just backed up past the Burnside Drive exit if you're headed for the McKay to Halifax. Still pretty busy. And the McDonald is busy from one end to the other, Halifax bound, plus the side streets on Dartmouth, pretty busy headed towards McDonald, and Barrington Street, quite busy between the bridges as well. So I'd say you have your choice of bridges right now because they're both pretty slow. Also, there's a collision in Eastern Passage near the Tim Hortons in Shearwater. Looks like some backups in both directions. If you have any more information on that or anything in traffic, you can always send us a text or voicemail. 902-222-3802.
0: Thank you, Matt. Gareth Hampshire is in the newsroom with headlines. Hey, Gareth.
2: Hi, Preston. The latest from the Halifax Auditor General, who's asked police to look at the financial expenses in the mayor's office because he says what he found was beyond his comfort zone. His report found four transactions that did not follow city policy, and Andrew Atherton initially referred this to Halifax police, but they felt too close to the situation, so RCMP are investigating.

0: And officials with the Nova Scotia government and Annapolis Valley Regional Library have agreed to a second meeting as five branches are slated for closure next month. Finance Minister John Law says the government's still trying to get a better understanding of the decision to make the cut. Officials with the library say they've only had a 10% funding increase since 2009. And I'll be back with all the details at 8:30.
1: All right. Thank you, Gareth. Well, Parliament may be in its first week of summer break, but that hasn't slowed down the stream of infrastructure announcements from the Liberals. Yesterday, Energy Minister Tim Hodgson released a new national strategy for nuclear power. His party wants to build up to 10 nuclear reactors over the next 15 years. Top of that, a proposed high-speed rail line between Quebec City and Toronto could see an expanded route. For a closer look at those plans and more, we've reached Laura Osman in Ottawa. She is a federal politics reporter at The Logic. Good morning, Laura.
2: Good morning, Preston.
1: Why does the federal government want to boost Canada's use of nuclear power?
2: Well, we've been hearing the government talk a lot now, for a long time now, about wanting to become an energy superpower in Canada. And up until now, I think a lot of that conversation has really focused on traditional oil and gas. But all along, they've been talking about diversifying Canada's energy sources and really trying to expand the grid through a variety of means. And this is one of them. And it's a really key element, not only because of what it could do domestically in terms of energy production, but also what it means in terms of foreign policy. So the idea here is they're going to lean into the CANDU reactor, which is a made-in-Canada technology. And one of the benefits of it is that it can use unenriched uranium mined here in Canada. Not everyone agrees with this approach, to be clear, but this is one of the things that the government is it's really appealing to them because not only can they build these reactors across Canada, but they can also sell them abroad. And when they do that, it comes with multi-decade deals that involve, you know, closer cooperation with other countries. It, you know, creates closer commerce ties with other countries. And so it becomes sort of a key part of Canada's foreign policy at the same time.
1: Okay. We're also seeing developments on high-speed rail. What's happening with that proposal?
2: Yeah, we heard from the transport minister yesterday talking about that project, which is very ambitious. It has a pretty massive price tag, and they want to turn it around pretty quickly, you know, by the standards of a project like this. And it's proven quite controversial, I think, for the same reasons. And so they're talking about the route here, which would go from, you know, at this point, the route between Ottawa and Peterborough is kind of like a straight shot between the two cities. But they're talking about possibly extending that a little bit and pushing it a little bit farther south to include a stop in Kingston. This is something they heard a lot about during the consultation period, people really pushing for a station there. The Via Rail station in Kingston is very active. But of course, if you're going to make the line longer and add a stop, it's going to make it more expensive. The route is going to be longer. It's not going to be as fast. So there's a lot to consider there. And so what the minister has basically said is we should look into this option and maybe consider adding that extra stop and making that part of this project.
1: Yeah, and yesterday, Stephen McKinnon, the transport minister, conceded that the government would likely have to expropriate some land from private owners to make it all work, but he defended the plan.
3: This is a project for literally the common good. This is a project for people, designed for people, to help communities.
1: So Conservative leader Pierre Poilievre, not on board the train. What is he saying?
2: Yeah, I think, you know, the Conservatives are really pushing back against this idea that it is for the common good. You know, this comes with a pretty big price tag, between $60 and $90 billion. That's more than the entire federal deficit. And it's not going to benefit all Canadians equally, according to the Conservatives. You know, people who live in the prairies or the East Coast are not going to be taking this train on a regular basis. They argue it's really for people who are part of the business and political elite traveling, you know, between Toronto and Montreal. And that, you know, folks elsewhere in the country are unlikely to use this train very often, but they're all going to be paying for it. And so they've really made it sort of part of their core political message that not only will they stand against the project, but if they were elected, they would cancel it altogether.
1: What do you think of this message that Poilievre is trying to send, that he and the rest of the opposition, they keep talking about announcement fatigue, because most of the Liberals' infrastructure proposals don't actually put shovels in the ground or actually happen until at least the end of this decade? How can Carney guard his voter base against that same fatigue?
2: Yeah, I think this is one of the central challenges for the Liberal government, to be honest with you. I mean, and that's the case not only when it comes to big infrastructure projects, but also big plans like this nuclear strategy, the countless other strategies that they've put out so far over the last year. You know, they take a long time to materialize. Some of them may never materialize. The government's been clear they've taken some risks as well that they're hoping are going to have big payoffs. But if they don't turn into tangible projects or tangible things that in turn have a tangible effect on people's quality of life, they're going to have some major political problems. And so they have a majority now. They have some time to play some of this stuff out politically. I think there's a lot of goodwill in Canada for the Liberals. They understand that the Liberals are trying to do something ambitious and are willing to give them the time to try to figure it out. The Conservatives are really pushing for Canadians to ask for results sooner rather than later. And I think that's really the main question for the Liberals as they try to keep people on side, try to buy themselves time to turn these plans around, is how much time are Canadians willing to give them to realize some of these plans? Because if they don't see results, if these projects don't, you know, come to pass, and if they don't have a benefit to the average workaday Canadian, then the Liberals have got problems.
1: Yeah. The Conservatives also released this AI-generated ad, bit of a first for a federal Canadian political party, and it starts with Mark Carney talking about the technical recession, followed by this.
4: We haven't eaten today.
5: Yeah, we're only technically hungry, though.
6: I got laid off today.
7: Don't worry, Daddy. You're only technically unemployed.
1: Is this a strategy we're going to be seeing more of? I mean, how does it resonate with voters?
2: Yeah, I mean, I saw this ad a few weeks ago and it really took me back. It's really weird to see, you know, AI generated content as part of our sort of political discourse. It's not something I had seen before. It's got that kind of uncanny valley feeling. It's clearly AI generated. I don't think it could be mistaken for real people. And it was always clearly labeled as AI. And I think this is sort of an experiment by the Conservatives as a way to, you know, act out their political message around the technical recession almost as like a skit without having to hire, professional actors and go through the expense of a proper production, right? It's something they can turn around quickly and cheaply. But I have heard people who are concerned about what this could mean if this becomes a mainstream part of the political discourse. As this technology becomes less detectable, you know, it opens the door to mis and disinformation, perhaps, you know, questions about what's real and what's not real. And really, I think suggests to us that, you know, we're heading into, politics in the AI era, which we haven't really grappled with as a country. Yeah. Whether this is going to continue, I think that will depend how people respond to initial attempts like this one. I think this is a bit of an experiment at this point, but, you know, we're hearing, you know, provincial political parties considering similar kinds of content. I think it's probably coming for us, and we just have to decide, you know, what kind of guardrails are going to be put around these kinds of ads and political messages.
1: All right. Lastly, Laura, we got some key deadlines coming up in the next week. What are you watching for?
2: Yeah, potentially a very big week in federal politics, despite the summer break. You know, we have this really key deadline coming up on July 1st for the trade talks between Canada, U.S. and Mexico. We're going to find out whether countries are willing to re-up our existing trade deal or whether this is something that's going to be sort of regularly reviewed. So this is a major milestone. And before July 1st, we expect to see what the Alberta government has planned for its pipeline proposal to the BC coast. Huge implications depending on what they come out with, and, you know, not only for the oil and gas sector, not only for, you know, federal relationships with Alberta, but also potentially for, you know, the conversation around Alberta sovereignty. So we're going to be watching that one really, really closely.
1: Very good. Laura, thanks so much.
2: Thanks so much for having me, Preston.
1: Laura Osmond is a federal politics reporter at The Logic. That's a digital news publication. 22 minutes after 8 o'clock.
8: Yeah, Preston, just looking at the traffic map, and an issue just popped up here. If you're taking Highway 102 into the city, looks like we have a collision inbound right where the 101 merges with the 102. So we have backups on both the 101 and 102 in the same spot there, kind of right next to the Bedford Rifle Range. So again, Highway 102 inbound next to the Rifle Range. Looks like we do have a collision and pretty big backups there. I try to avoid that if you can. And if you have any more information on that, just give us a shout on the traffic line, 902-222. 3802.
1: Thank you, Matt. Well, after more than two decades of inspiring intergenerational performers, a member of the local arts community in Dartmouth is stepping back from the stage. Janice Walsh Crudis started Might Theater in the early 2000s so that her kids, who are homeschooled, and other children could explore and experience the arts. The most recent production she created was called The Mighty Musical Jackpot, which was a 70s-inspired show that toured long-term care homes. The CBC's Alex Guy spoke with Walsh Crudis about the final performance for Might Theater ever at the Sanctuary Arts Center.
9: There were a lot of tears from the cast afterwards, and me, when I saw them crying. Because I feel like this is the first year I have been threatening to retire. Not threatening, promising, I don't know. I don't know what the right term is, but I've been saying I was going to retire for, I mean, probably a decade. I mean, it's been a long time. It's a joke. It's a standing joke with alumni and everybody, right? So there, I know that there are some people who don't think that it's going to happen, but because I know that now, like, someone's taking over the tour, so it won't be, like, people won't have it, because people will have it, so it's fantastic. And then I can just have the fun stuff with people if they want to do the fun stuff. I don't know that they will. I don't know how many people sign up for just the fun stuff, but at least I get to offer it. And so it doesn't feel like, I don't think I won't be seeing a lot of these people again, you know? And so it felt good for me because, God, this audience was fantastic. Like, they were so joyful and so there and so supportive, and the vibe was just beautiful in this hall. So because of that, I had one cry backstage with Hannah Mae and Amelia, because the baby started kicking when Country Boy was happening. The baby was dancing away in there. And that was one of the few times I've gotten to feel the baby kick. So yeah, that was it. Yeah. And other than that, it was really just a positive, lovely, and that was positive, that was beautiful, but it was also emotional. So, but yeah, other than that, for me, it was just very positive because the cast was amazing. The audience was amazing. There's no way anything could have ended better.
1: Janice Walsh Crudis reflecting on Might Theater's final performance and being backstage with her daughters, Hannah Mae and Amelia. Alex Guy also spoke with three of the theater's performers, Louisa Anslin and Rosalie Anslin and Pamela Dill.
10: What has it been like working with Janice over the years?
11: She's super amazing, I gotta say. She's always really positive and encouraging, but at the same time, I would say she does, like, push us to do our best in performance. And she's also just, a really caring person. Like, I think we have kind of a bond, I guess, and she writes all my references for me. So she's super amazing.
12: Well, I used to be super nervous. I mean, I'm still nervous just before the shows, but I feel like through the years, she keeps encouraging us, and then now I don't know.
10: You're more comfortable?
12: Yeah.
13: I don't think I've ever met a more positive person who gives so much encouragement to everybody. And when she creates a program, she creates a role for everybody. And you fit right into that role she gives you, and she helps you along with it as well. Gives you guidance, gives you direction, and the encouragement. It's just amazing. Yeah, she's amazing.
10: What was that final performance of Jackpot like?
11: Kind of emotional. I was a bit tired to begin with, and then just knowing that it was the last show and that I've been doing shows with Janice for such a long time meant a lot to me. Incidentally, my very first show with Might started with the same song that this show started with. So it was such a big full circle moment. So I was really enjoying the show, but at the same time, a bit sad that that would be the last time, I guess.
12: Well, I think it was just really nice to be with people that we've, like, been there all the year with. And it's nice to have, like, one final show with everybody that I know. But it's also sad that it will be the last one of this year, so.
13: And it was fabulous for me, being a senior, to work with all these kids And just, again, to watch them grow, like being in the show for 6 years and seeing them grow over

0: over those 6 years, seeing the performances be enhanced, and just the excitement that they had, and just to be able to work with them, it just brings you back to your own youth, and that helps a lot when you're old. So that's a really, it was awesome to have that nice span of age in this whole group. It was fabulous.
1: Was there anything that I haven't asked any of the three of you yet that anyone wants to say?
0: I can just say that it was absolutely wonderful to go to the seniors' homes and perform for the seniors. You could just see the appreciation and the smiles and the memories that they had from the songs and the performances we were doing. You could tell they just loved it. And so many of them told us they wanted us to come back, and they remembered us from last year, and they want us to come back again next year. And it was a wonderful feeling at the end of that, just to hear the responses from the elderly people that were there.
2: Yeah.
0: It was fabulous. Yeah.
2: I don't know, if I could add on to that, because we've been coming every year for 3 years, a lot of the seniors mentioned that they remembered us, and especially for some of the younger cast, like the kids who have just been like growing up in the past 3 years, they got to see the kids grow up a bit too, which was really sweet.
3: Mite Theater performers Louisa and Rosalie Anslin and Pamela Dill reflecting on the final performance of Mite Theater's The Mighty Musical Jackpot. And the tour will continue in a new form apart from Mite Theater. News is on the way in about 50 seconds.
4: Well, we've got some theatrics happening in traffic right now on Highway 102 inbound near the Bedford Rifle Range. The traffic map is showing a collision. So right now it's showing backups on both Highway 102 and Highway 101 near the Exchange as they merge together there. Next, we have a collision in the Eastern Passage Shearwater area. We've got backups in both directions on the main road right by the Tim Hortons. So you can expect delays there as well in Eastern Passage. And listener Josh wrote in to say the traffic lights are flashing red at the intersection of Allman and Windsor Streets right now. So we do have backups in all directions there. And I should also mention the bridges quickly, both the McKay-McDonald, busy in Halifax, just volume as far as we know. And if you see any other issues on the roads, you can be like Josh and call the traffic line, 902-222-3802.
3: Thank you, Matt. 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My name's Preston Mulligan. It's 8:30.
5: Here is the CBC News for Nova Scotia. Good morning. I'm Gareth Hampshire. The Halifax Auditor General has asked police to look at financial expenses in the mayor's office. A new report found 4 transactions from Mayor Andy Fillmore's office did not follow city policy. The transactions include $14,000 for an external speechwriter and $91,000 for a reorganization of the mayor's office. Those were not sent for a competitive tender. Auditor General Andrew Atherton says he was not sure whether some of the transactions entered criminal territory.
6: I referred my concerns to Halifax Regional Police for a couple of these because I felt that this was a little past my comfort zone. And they felt a little too close to the situation, so they passed it along to the RCMP. And as I understand it, the RCMP are doing their investigation.
5: The mayor's office also charged 2 external legal expenses to the city, totaling more than $7,000. Fillmore has since paid the legal expenses back to the municipality from his personal funds. The mayor's staff has now received training on the correct finance procedures. RCMP confirmed to CBC they received the referral on May 22nd, and the investigation is ongoing. Nova Scotia's Minister of Education says he's been getting positive reviews from educators and students since the province banned cell phones in classrooms about 2 years ago. The ban was first implemented in September 2024. The policy says all students are required to store away their personal devices while in class unless the teacher says they're permitted for educational purposes or a learning accommodation. Brendan McGuire is pleased with the change.
7: It's just the attention in the classroom, right? So kids are not distracted, looking down at their phones, being on social media, you know, being on the internet, things like that. They're paying attention.
5: The teachers' union says it would like to see stronger messaging from the Department of Education to families about the cell phone ban. McGuire says if necessary, his department will send a reminder to students before the next school year. The Cape Breton couple are behind a new foundation to help youth and cultural groups in Richmond County. They say it's a way to give back to the community that welcomed them. The CBC's Ethan Hunt has the story.
8: 2 years ago, Logan McInnes and Keisha Bodawala were welcomed to Richmond County like

0: family. Now they are looking to give back. Bodawala says she felt a connection to the area.
1: Even though I was not familiar with the area, it felt like home. When we had the chance, we decided let's do something for the community.
0: The couple started the Mikwala Foundation. They're giving out 3 local trade scholarships worth $1,000 each, offering up money for kids and teens to play sports, and giving out grants to community groups. The 31-year-olds are taking money out of their own paychecks to make this happen. McInnes works in marketing, while Bodawala works for a tech company in Ontario. McInnes hopes the money makes life easier for people.
2: Success is the guy who's able to go to trade school without any debt, or the kid who's able to keep playing sports because the mom's not worried about the registration fees.
0: Paradays in St. Peter's was the first organization to be given a grant. It's a festival that features musical acts and other activities. They received $500. Shanna Burke is with the festival's board.
3: I thought this was absolutely amazing, especially the fact that he wants it to stay kind of in Richmond County.
0: She says the money will go towards things like bouncy castles and food. Ethan Hunt, CBC News, Isle Madame.
4: After more than 2 decades of inspiring young and old performers, a well-known leader in the local arts community in Dartmouth is stepping back from the director's chair. The CBC's Alex Guy takes us behind the scenes of the final curtain call for Might Theatre and its founder, Janice Walsh Crudas.
5: I've been saying I was going to retire for probably a decade. I mean, it's been a long time.
6: Janice Walsh Crudas started Might Theater originally as a way for her kids, who were homeschooled, and a few other children to explore and experience the arts. And after more than 20 years of growth and developing new programming, she's ready to retire.
5: I won't be doing any more showcases, nor will I be doing the tour, but I will still be doing some classes, right? Like some improv.
6: She and her intergenerational cast performed the Mighty Musical Jackpot, a touring show that visits seniors' homes for the last time at the Sanctuary Arts Center back in May. Cast members like Pamela Dill say Walsh Crudas will be missed.
7: I don't think I've ever met a more positive person who gives so much encouragement to everybody.
6: As for how that last show went, Walsh Crudas says there were lots of tears.
5: That was beautiful, but it was also emotional. But yeah, other than that, for me, it was just very positive because the cast was amazing. The audience was amazing. There's no way anything could have ended better.
6: Walsh Crudas says she now plans to spend more time with family. Alex Guy, CBC News, Dartmouth.
4: And that is our news this morning.
8: Yeah, thank you, Gareth. Just a quick list of traffic thingies you need to know about before we get out here. We've got big backups on both Highway 101 and 102 near the Exchange. I believe that's because of a collision near the Bedford Rifle Range. Expect delays there. In the city, traffic lights are flashing red at the intersection of Almond and Windsor. We've got backups at that intersection. And finally, starting at 9 o'clock, there's going to be a lane drop on the Bedford Bypass, right where it goes over Highway 102. So just be ready to slow down on that section of the Bedford Bypass today.
9: All right, thank you, Matt. Tina's back with the forecast. And Tina, even on the foggiest mornings we've had here, it usually starts to clear by this time, but not so much today.
10: Not so much today. That's because this system is bringing more moisture, and it's going to keep those fog patches in and out of the forecast throughout the day. Most of the fog will try to retreat to the coast, but that's not to say there won't be pockets of fog inland throughout the day today. In fact, not really lifting until tomorrow. We have that fog in the forecast when those winds become northerly. Until then, we've got rain that's pushing its way in from west to east. The eastern mainland hasn't seen the rain just yet, but it will. It's coming. Southeasterly winds today, 20 gusting up to 40 kilometers per hour, and we can expect anywhere from 5 to 10 millimeters today, with an additional 10 to 25 millimeters overnight tonight, and more rain on the way for tomorrow morning before it ends tomorrow afternoon.
9: All right, Tina, thanks a lot. We'll talk tomorrow.
10: Sounds good.
9: That is it for us today. My name is Preston Mulligan. My pleasure being here while Portia is away here with Matt Brent. We'll talk to you again tomorrow. Have a great day.

0: was a very tough discussion, very tough, and he was a great police officer. A lot of credibility, and he was so passionate.
1: The police chief called it a nightmare. Yesterday, a man began shooting from a hotel window in a Montreal neighborhood. Witnesses reported dozens of shots. When it was over, three people were dead, a police officer, a civilian, and a suspect. In just a moment, the latest

0: from Montreal on what we know about the shooter and his motivation. Also this morning, the United Kingdom has had six prime ministers in the last decade. It is on the verge of its seventh as the country's deeply unpopular leader, Keir Starmer, heads for the door. It's also been 10 years since Brexit, the country's decision to leave the European Union. Coming up, the connection between the two. Plus, when a 28-year-old Quebec woman was diagnosed with Hodgkin's lymphoma, the first treatment she was prescribed was a course of radiation. One of the side effects was that she would lose her fertility. In an hour, how doctors avoided that through a procedure called uterine transposition, where the uterus and ovaries are moved out of the way, then put back into place when the radiation is complete. And later,
1: everyone's like, yay, summer, we can do things, we can do a patio, let's socialize, let's go to concerts, let's do outside things. For me, it's just like, ugh. I tend to hermit a bit in the summer because it's too hot.
0: We tend to think of seasonal affective disorder as a winter thing brought on by months of dark, cold weather. Coming up, why hot, humid days can also trigger a negative response, and why it's hard to talk about in a time when fun in the sunshine is expected. But we begin with morning in Montreal. Good morning, I'm Matt Galloway, and this is The Current. Flags in Montreal are now flying at half-mast in honor of police officer Mohamed Lamine Benredouane. The 34-year-old was killed after a suspect started shooting in the neighborhood of Côte des Neiges yesterday. A civilian, Michael Mizrahi, was also killed in the shooting, and the suspect is also dead. A second police officer was also shot, but is in stable condition. Brandon Benchamal Elkaim lives nearby.
2: At first, it sounded like construction site sounds, but it was a bit different. And what struck me is when I went to look outside, the kids that were playing in the park, their parents literally yanked them off the play structure to just run and get out of here. And then 5 minutes later, the gunshots continued. And then the swarm of police just didn't stop. So it was like nothing we've ever seen.
0: The CBC's Gloria Enriquez is in Montreal this morning. Gloria, good morning.
3: Good morning, Matt.
0: The chief of police in Montreal said that officers were called after witnesses saw a gun sticking out of a window. What do we know about how events yesterday unfolded?
3: Yes, so the call came in at around 11:30 in the morning. The officers responded to a 911 call and then arrived on the scene. Immediately when they arrived on the scene, they started being shot at. There were shots exchanged on the street. The suspect was killed and one civilian died. Another one was injured. Now, a witness we spoke to who lives inside the apartment complex where it all happened said he first heard one round of multiple shots. He looked outside the window. He saw people scrambling and then he heard another round of shots. Now, this triggered a huge police operation. A major highway was closed. St. Joseph's Oratory, which is a huge tourist spot, was closed. And several alerts were sent out to Montrealers' phones asking them to shelter in place and lock their doors. There was a SWAT team that arrived and searched the area. Even the metro stations, several stations were closed and parts of the metro were paralyzed for this operation.
0: This is a central neighborhood in Montreal, Côte des Neiges.
3: It is, and it is a very dense neighborhood. It is a very diverse neighborhood, and people describe it as a family-oriented neighborhood. So it was a shock for people there.
0: What do we know about the officer who was killed?
3: The officer who died is 34-year-old Mohamed Lamine Benredouane. He has been with the force since 2021, and he's being described by police as someone who had a strong sense of duty, dedication, an ultimate professional. The head of police had met him a couple of times, and he said that he was a very passionate person. Quebec's premier and Montreal's mayor, along with other officials, were at the police headquarters yesterday, and they laid one single blue rose on the insignia on the floor of its headquarters in his honor. And in the picture, you can see them paying their respects with their heads hanging low.
0: And there's another police officer that is in hospital as well.
3: She is in hospital. She is in stable condition. I spoke to police this morning, and there's not a lot of information. All we know is that she is out of danger.
0: There was also a civilian that was killed in the gunfire. What do we know about that individual?
3: Yeah, the civilian is Michael Mizrahi. We spoke to a local rabbi who says

0: he's a very well-known member of the community. He ran a clothing store, and the rabbi described him as someone who was warm-hearted, very kind, and someone who always wore a smile on his face. So it was a huge shock to hear that he had passed.
1: The shooter was also killed. What do we know, or the suspected shooter, what do we know about the suspected shooter in this?
0: We know very little. We saw images of the suspect decked out in military garb. It looks like he was wearing an army uniform, you know, the one with camouflage print. And we also know that he was carrying a long gun, although police wouldn't specify what type of gun.
1: There are questions, as you can imagine already, about what the motive of the suspect may have been. Radio Canada is reporting that the suspected shooter had a manifesto that is being characterized as being against women. The Globe and Mail and others are also reporting that the RCMP has warned about possible copycats in other cities, suggesting that there was encouragement of citizens to attack and shoot police officers. What do we know about this?
0: Yeah, our colleagues at Radio Canada got a hold of that manifesto. They read it, and they called it a violent incel manifesto targeting women, calling for a violent revolution, invoking male dominance arguments. Now, the incel movement, you might have heard of it, is made of people who are involuntary celibates, men who are single, and they basically blame women for it. It's a sort of online brotherhood of men who say they are unsuccessful in their romantic attempts with women and express deep misogyny and hatred for women.
1: As you mentioned, the community where this shooting took place is a very tight-knit community. It's a central community. It's a family-oriented community. And one of the things that happened yesterday was the police put a shelter-in-place warning, like an Amber Alert, out. This is the first time for most people in the city of Montreal. What have you heard about that?
0: Yeah, the chief of police said he wanted to be 100% sure that everyone in the area was safe, but he confirmed that the alert was sent out after the suspect was killed. And so that prompted a lot of questions from people about whether there was a second suspect or if there was an imminent threat still. So actually, there were several alerts that came out that went off during the throughout the day. One of them even went off during the police presser. So it was a something that was very shocking to receive and to see on your phone, because it's not normal.
1: So, you know, Monday morning, and it's the beginning of summer, and people are out and about doing the things that they do. And so there's a lockdown that goes into place, which goes on for hours. And we heard earlier witnesses talking about parents grabbing their kids off of the play structures because they were worried about what was going on. You spoke with somebody who was stuck, what, in a grocery store for much of the day?
0: Yeah, he was stuck in a grocery store, which was nearby the shooting where the shooting took place. He told me that he was under the impression of being in a cowboy movie. So when the grocery store operators heard the gunshots, they rushed to close the doors. And then police stormed in, according to this person I spoke to. He had been there just shopping with his wife. And all of a sudden, he says he saw an army of police officers who rushed in front of them with their guns. At first, they were told to lay on the ground, and then they were taken to the back of the store where they were in lockdown for multiple hours. He says the grocery store clerks kept bringing them food and made sure they were okay, and that he was with about 30 people in there, including children, and some of them were extremely anxious about what was happening.
1: There are a lot of questions in the wake of this shooting. What are you expecting to hear from police today and in the coming days?
0: Yeah, the investigation is now in the hands of provincial police, who are looking into the criminal side of the incident. Meanwhile, the BEI, which is Quebec's police watchdog, is also investigating. And Matt, usually the BEI is involved when police interventions result in deaths or serious injuries. So that being said, I want to be clear, police aren't confirming the civilian who died was shot by an officer. So we are expecting in the next few hours, the next few days, to have more clarity over that.
1: Gloria, appreciate this. Thank you very much.
0: Thank you so much.
1: The CBC's Gloria Enriquez was in our Montreal studio.

0: 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My name is Matt Galloway.
1: The question my party is asking now is whether I am best placed to lead us into the next general election. I have heard the answer of my parliamentary party to that question, and I accept that answer with good grace. Every decision I've taken has been about putting the country I love first. That is why I will resign as leader of the Labour Party.
0: England will get a new prime minister. Again, Keir Starmer announced his resignation yesterday, a day before the 10th anniversary of Brexit. In case you have lost track, this makes him the sixth resident of No. 10 Downing Street in the decade since the UK voted to leave the European Union. Patrick Baker is the host of Politico's Westminster Insider podcast. He's in London, England. Patrick, hello.
2: Hi, Matt. How are you doing?
0: I'm well. Keir Starmer spent the weekend considering his future, and the future means that he is headed for the exit door. Why is he resigning?
2: Well, that is a big question. In the short term, it's because Reform UK did very well at the equivalent of our midterm elections here, and a widespread sense in the Labour Party that Keir Starmer is not popular enough by any means to win the next election. And politics, as I'm sure you're aware, is a very fickle business, and it's exactly the same here. And there's a very popular man named Andy Burnham, who is a popular mayor in Manchester, who just won a by-election. He's proven in that by-election to many people that he's the man who can beat Reform, who can stave off the threat of Nigel Farage. So all the eggs have gone into the Andy Burnham basket here. It's looking like it's going to be a coronation, and we could have a new prime minister in place in about 3 weeks' time.
0: I'm old enough to remember 2024, when Keir Starmer won a landslide election, a majority, a huge majority. So where did it all go wrong?
2: So the thing about Keir Starmer is he isn't really a politician's politician. He was never really able to articulate a positive vision, a positive story. A lot of people who worked with him said he was quite managerial, bureaucratic, but didn't really have that ability to kind of sell a narrative of change and positivity to the electorate. Add that to some kind of unforced errors that happened early on in his premiership. He started to cut a welfare bill for older people in terms of their winter fuel allowance. These kind of small things, which felt like insignificant at the time, just contributed to this sense that actually this Labour government wasn't that different to the last Conservative government, which, as you know, rotated through a whole range of prime ministers. Mm-hmm. And so he's fallen to the same fate. But there are obviously bigger structural problems underpinning all of this. We're seeing so much volatility in our politics, which is got a whole host of factors. A lot of it you could probably trace back to the economic crisis of 2008, the financial crash, Brexit, which didn't help things in terms of the economy. So the British electorate are kind of thrashing around looking for change, and no one seems to be delivering it for them.
0: So there will be seven prime ministers over the course of 10 years, six since Brexit. I was reading something, somebody was saying, it's almost as though something seismic happened in the UK 10 years ago. What is the connection between Brexit and the revolving door at number 10?
2: Well, Brexit completely reset our politics. You know, before Brexit, you could look at it and you could say we had a left and a right, Tories, Labour, but this really carved up parties down the middle. You had Leave voters on both sides within political parties. It created these new fault lines, these new divisions. And the legacy of that 10 years on is still so profound in our politics. I spoke to people in the constituency in Greater Manchester where Andy Burnham recently won this by-election. And so many people there, even though he did well, were saying, we used to vote Labour, but we now feel that the party doesn't listen to us, and this all started around Brexit. It kind of created this sense of the haves and the have-nots in our politics, people who felt they'd been left behind by mainstream politics, who had been left behind by the Westminster establishment. Mm. So like we're seeing all over the world, there's this kind of anti-establishment populist movement, and Brexit really kind of at least turbocharged that, I think. It kind of simultaneously gave birth to it, but also reinforced sort of trends that we were seeing since the financial crash. And so you have now just a politics that is unbelievably volatile.

0: people want change and they want it quickly. And Keir Starmer, I think, was really a victim of that inability to kind of communicate the sense that you're changing things for the better fast enough. And so we're so impatient as an electorate now. We want change. We want it fast. So everyone's now hoping that Andy Burnham can deliver it, but he's only got 2 years to do so.
1: Can you talk a little bit just about the last 10 years in the UK? The promises of Brexit were take back control, whether that was migration or whether that was the economy. Money would go back into the National Health Service. Free trade deals would be set up. There were all sorts of wild promises as well about superpowered vacuum cleaners and the shape of bananas and what have you. Are people's lives better off now? Are they better off, or are people rethinking what life is like in the wake of leaving the European Union?
0: No, they're not better off by any means. I think in terms of, if you look at living standards, we've seen a precipitous decline. Brexit was, I think, an attempt to try and reverse that trend that we were seeing from the financial crisis onwards. And as you say, bold promises were made about the way that this would free the economy. We would be global Britain. We'd be striking trade deals all around the world. That obviously hasn't happened. Any independent economic expert will tell you that Britain has lost economically due to Brexit. There's no sugarcoating it. Obviously, people here are still pretty entrenched in their positions in terms of the politics of it. So it's quite hard to find many Brexiters politically who would say it was a mistake. Mm. Similarly, on the Remain side, a lot of people convinced that this has been disastrous for the UK. I think one thing no one was anticipating was the decline in Britain's relationship with America. So there's been a geopolitical sense that we're now quite isolated on the world stage, because obviously Trump's White House is less generous towards the UK than perhaps previous administrations were. So I think in an unpredictable world, there's a lot of people scratching their heads and thinking, well, where were these long-promised benefits of Brexit? This is very hard to see at this point.
1: So if it hasn't worked out, are politicians, and perhaps the next Prime Minister and Andy Burnham, if that's who it is, are they seriously suggesting or beginning to suggest that perhaps the UK would get closer to the European Union?
0: So Andy Burnham is already coming under a bit of pressure, because earlier on this year, or perhaps even towards the end of last year, I believe it was, he hinted, or he said explicitly, actually, that he would like to see the UK rejoin the EU at some point. Mm. But as he's tiptoed closer to power, he's essentially had to resile from that position and say, we don't want to relitigate those arguments. I think that although there is a significant, and some polls would suggest a majority for the UK rejoining the EU.
1: 6 in 10 were people, one of the polls saying that people thought it was a mistake and that they wanted to reconsider.
0: Yeah, I think that's right. But I also think there's a lot of people who think that, but also simultaneously don't want us to ask the question again. It was so tortured. It was so difficult. It was so divisive that a lot of people begrudgingly accept that we are where we are, and we need to make the best of it. And I think in terms of the kind of voters that Andy Burnham is going to need to win over to make sure that he wins the next election as the Labour Prime Minister, I think opening up that question would be pretty divisive. I mean, who knows? It could supercharge a coalition on the left, and that could be one strategy. But every indication is that he is going to try and kick that question into the long grass. Maybe if he wins a big majority, maybe if he has that authority, then in the next parliamentary term, we could see more moves towards Europe. He definitely deep down is a Europhile, but the politics of this is still pretty, pretty fragile and difficult to navigate right here.
1: I have to let you go, but I just wonder whether there's a cautionary tale for us here in Canada, because we're watching this closely. We have our own separation discussions going on in Alberta, to some degree in Quebec, yes, once again as well. And so as you look back at the last 10 years, just briefly, what do you think Canadians might want to be thinking about?
0: I think wherever you look at these singular questions of sovereignty around voting in or out, look at Scotland in the UK, an independence referendum, and the calls for that are kind of growing again. And obviously, as you mentioned, your Canadian example, I think the one thing we've learned is that don't expect that pushing a button marked change in terms of a referendum will give you the results that you want. The real solutions in politics, I think, lie in long-term strategic collaborative thinking, not in pushing a button and expecting that a utopia exists on the other side. So that would be something I think everyone in the UK, well, perhaps not everyone, but a lot of people here would say.
1: But also, if you have that vote, I remember being up in the middle of the night watching the results come in and people being surprised, shocked, stunned at the result. If you have the vote, you don't know actually what is going to happen, right?

0: And then you're like, what is my issue? Like, I'm just a little hot. Why am I like this?
1: You think of seasonal affective disorder, you think of winter. Coming up, we will hear about the impacts of summer sad. Why, at a time when a lot of people are out enjoying the sun and the hot weather, not everybody is there, and they are finding it difficult to talk about because of that pressure to enjoy the summer months. I'm Matt Galloway. You're listening to The Current. We're back in 6 minutes. Stick around.
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3: I'm Rad Simon Play, sitting in for Alamin Abdel Mahmoud. 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
4: When the violinist Lara St. John spoke publicly about being sexually assaulted by her music professor, thousands of people from the classical music world reached out with similar stories. Her new documentary shines a light on those survivors and the culture that enabled the abuse. She'll be here to tell you all about it.
1: This is CBC News. It's 9 o'clock. Good morning, I'm Gareth Hampshire with the news for Nova Scotia. We are learning more details about the police officer and the civilian who died during a shooting in Montreal yesterday. The gunman also died during the attack and left behind a manifesto targeting women. Gloria Enriquez reports.
5: A single blue rose lays on the Montreal police insignia on the floor of its headquarters. Quebec's premier and Montreal's mayor, along with other officials, placed it there in memory of Mohamed Lamine Benradouane. Flags are now flying at half-mast in honor of the 34-year-old police officer. Montreal's police chief, Fadi Daguerre, says he is the first member of the force to die on duty in 24 years.
6: It's a very, very sad day. It's a nightmare. But we have to be solid. We have to be solid for our lady police officer who survived.
5: He says that officer is now in stable condition. A witness saw a gun sticking out a window, then heard shots. A civilian, Michael Mizrahi, was also killed in the shooting. Rabbi Saul Emmanuel, the executive director of the Jewish Community Council of Montreal, calls it a tragedy.
7: A very warm individual, a kind individual, somebody very involved in the community.
5: Gloria Enriquez, CBC News, Montreal.
1: To the latest in the Middle East now. Lebanon's civil defense says two people have been killed by Israeli fire today. Israeli soldiers reportedly fired on a group of people near a bulldozer clearing a road. This is the latest deadly incident despite last week's ceasefire between Israel and Hezbollah. The conflict in Lebanon is one of the biggest challenges facing the U.S.-Iran peace deal. It has been nearly 2 years since the Provincial Department of Education in Nova Scotia banned the use of cell phones in classrooms. While some say it's helping reduce distraction, others say the policy needs some work. The CBC's Selena Alders reports.
8: Nova Scotia's ban on cell phones in schools is getting mixed reviews by some students in Halifax.
9: It's definitely like a really good thing in my opinion.
10: I mean, it's a good idea. I'm just not gonna follow it.
11: It's a good rule. Like, we still use our phones in the school, just not in the classrooms.
8: Education Minister Brendan McGuire says since the rule was first brought into effect in September 2024, he's received mainly positive feedback.
12: In a lot of cases, they're actually participating more in the classroom. Instead of being distracted, they're actually there and present in the moment.
8: Peter Day is president of the teachers' union. He says the policy was effective at first and teachers felt supported. But he thinks there needs to be stronger messaging around the rules by the Department of Education.
13: I don't know if you've worked with teenagers, but sometimes you have to tell them something more than once for them to actually follow through with it.
8: McGuire says he's happy with how things are going, but if his department needs to reinforce the ban to families before next school year, they're willing to do so. Selena Alders, CBC News, Halifax.
1: Much of Western Europe is facing another day of record-breaking temperatures. The continent is trapped under an intense heat dome that is pushing temperatures into the 40s. More than half of France is under the highest red alert heat warning. Climatologists say such intense heat so early in the summer is a sign of shifting weather patterns.

0: Samantha Burgess is a climate expert.
1: It's incredibly unusual, but unfortunately, it's the trajectory that we're facing with a changing climate. Europe is the fastest warming continent, and this means that in the summer period when we have heat waves, the heat waves are more intense, more frequent, and longer lasting.
0: These soaring temperatures are already being blamed for close to 24 deaths. The federal and Ontario governments are finalizing a $700 million loan guarantee that will give 7 First Nations minority ownership in Canada's newest nuclear infrastructure. The project is being planned for the Darlington nuclear site, east of Toronto. And that is the news to this hour from the CBC serving Nova Scotia.
2: Hi, I'm CBC meteorologist Tina Simpkin. Cloudy with periods of rain throughout the day, anywhere from 5 to 10 millimeters is expected, but another 10 to 25 millimeters of rain overnight. Winds today will continue to increase from the southeast and eventually becoming 30, gusting up to 50 kilometers per hour for this evening. Temperatures today will hold at 17 degrees and 14 for the overnight low. We do also have risks of thunderstorms in the forecast this afternoon as well as this evening, which will produce more rain.
3: Hello, I'm Matt Galloway, and you're listening to The Current. It is officially summer. Patios are full, swim season's underway, school's out for many, many students at the end of this week, and it is finally, finally warming up. Many of us look forward to this time of the year with great anticipation, but there are some people who find the warmer months particularly tough on their mental health.
4: Everyone's like, yay, summer, we can do things, we can do a patio, let's socialize, let's go to concerts, let's do outside things. For me, it's just like, ugh. I tend to hermit a bit in the summer because it's too hot.
5: I'm melting to death. It's almost unbearable. I find it a lot easier to move through the world in winter than I do in summer.
6: A lot of times I'll have to cancel plans if it's too hot. I just become a whole other agitated person. And then you're like, what is my issue? Like, I'm just a little hot. Why am I like this?
3: We tend to associate seasonal affective disorder, or SAD, with cold weather and long nights. But it is not confined to the winter. Summer SAD is a real struggle for certain people. Megan Carty knows all about this. Megan's a producer here on The Current, and they join me in our Toronto studio. Good morning.
7: Good morning.
3: These are early days of summer. It's just begun. There's a lot of summer left to go. How are you doing?
7: I'm okay. Hanging in there. I don't want to be a party pooper and stomp on all the summer people's buzz, but this is a tough time of year for me. And it can make me feel out of sync with the rest of the world, because just as everyone else seems to be coming alive and thriving, my mental health is plunging. I didn't even know summer SAD was a thing until recently, because no one ever talks about it. But working on this story really opened my eyes to the fact that I'm not alone. Even though it's much less mainstream than winter SAD, there are others who struggle with this.
3: So tell me more about that, because we know about winter seasonal affective disorder. How does the summer version of that compare?
7: Yeah, so I want to introduce you to Simon Sherry. He's a registered clinical psychologist and professor in the Department of Psychology and Neuroscience at Dalhousie University. He also assesses and treats people on a week-to-week basis.
8: This comes up, typically the winter version of a seasonal affective disorder, but over the years I've come to appreciate there's often a seldom discussed and poorly understood summer variant of the seasonal affective disorder as well. And this doesn't fit well with a lot of Canadians because we are long suffering through our winters and their darkness. And so you expect Canadians to come alive with the arrival of spring and summer and heat and humidity. But for some, it creates some serious problems.
7: I asked Simon to break down some of the core symptoms of seasonal affective disorder.
8: So for the winter version, the bear goes into the cave. This is very much like a hibernation type state. You might see oversleeping, you might see overeating, and a general tendency toward social withdrawal. In contrast, with this summer onset pattern, you're going to see problems sleeping, difficulties with appetite more around eating too little. Anxiety, restlessness, and agitation are often part of that presentation as well. So they both have a seasonal pattern of onset. Some of the core symptoms are different and maybe even opposite.
7: I definitely struggle with all of the summer ones he's talking about, especially during a heat wave. And I will say it's gone a lot worse over the years as climate change makes extreme heat events more common.

0: sun. I was living in Vancouver during the heat dome, and let me tell you, it was rough. Simon and the other experts I spoke with expressed concern that as summers get hotter, more people are going to be affected by summer sad.
1: And so you spoke with some of those people. What did they tell you?
0: I was actually surprised by the number of people who responded to my call out. I spoke with people across the country in Ottawa, Calgary, Vancouver, Halifax, and Toronto. So clearly there are lots of other Canadians out there who also struggle with this. Here's Mark Manning from Calgary.
2: I find that the heat really does play a big effect on me. I'm a bigger guy. I'm a hairier guy. So when it's plus 25 to 28 out there, it feels a lot warmer to me than it does to, I think, to a lot of other people. And this dehydrates me quicker. This makes my joints hurt faster. So it's becomes this like physical and mental exhaustion that it's almost too much sometimes. My mother gets mad at me for this, but I will spend like one day every weekend that I have off just hiding in my apartment with like all the window shades down, just because I'm trying to relax and not feel so anxious about this kind of overwhelming, hot, dense air that's just unpleasant to move through.
1: Is that something that sounds familiar, hiding from the summer in your apartment?
0: Very familiar. I couldn't help but laugh when Mark told me this and how it makes his mother crazy. Mm. I can literally hear my mom asking me during our Sunday night phone call, did you get outside this weekend? And me being like, Another thing Mark talked about was how much more self-conscious in his body he feels in summer compared to other seasons when he can layer up.
2: I don't know if this might be too extreme of a word, but it almost makes me feel embarrassed. There's almost like a confidence that you need to have to really enjoy summer. Not everyone can pull off a pair of Daisy Dukes, you know? If I could, I would. But I dislike summer because of the insecurity it brings out.
0: This insecurity Mark speaks of also came up in my conversation with August Winter from Vancouver.
3: Sometimes audibly when I exit a building in the middle of the day, I go like, ugh. Like it just feels like a spotlight is on me, both like heat-wise, but I would say more so emotionally. It makes me feel very exposed to bring into the conversation. Also being like a trans person, and I would love to be able to wear t-shirts or tank tops and feel comfortable, but I don't. And so I think there's like that added layer as well of like, I own very few shorts. I own very few like things that show my body. And I think that's an added layer of summer for me too, is like, I'm going to have to face this part of myself every time I want to be comfortable.
1: You know, it's interesting. One of the things we heard earlier is that you're familiar with the winter blues in Canada and people just go and hibernate. But this is the season where people are supposed to be out and they're doing things, and that you wait for this over the course of the winter. We have a lot of winter in Canada, and then people want summer. And so how does that fear of missing out impact people who have summertime depression?
0: Yeah, every person I spoke to who deals with summer sad talked about this. Like you're saying, it's so much more normalized to be sad and hermit in the wintertime. Yeah. But in summer, there's this underlying pressure making us feel like we should be having a great time and making the most of it. Culturally, it's a season that is so rife with expectations, and that can be really heavy for people like August and Mark.
2: The obligation that the entire world seems to throw at you, that when there's no snow outside, when it's not cold, you have to be out doing something. That's like a strange level of anxiety to a situation that already is difficult to move through for me.
3: It's this general feeling of like, I'm not a part of something that it seems like everyone else is really enjoying. And I think at the end of the summer, if we hold this expectation that it should be the pinnacle of our year, it sparks that question of like, am I missing my life? It really goes there for me of like, what am I enjoying my life when I see everyone else seeming to right now?
0: There's also a lack of awareness around summer sad that can really grind on people who struggle with it. Simon Sherry, who we met earlier, told me it's not something practitioners are always attuned to either.
4: This is a counter-stereotypic problem, and I think it doesn't garner a lot of empathy or compassion. On top of that, I'm quite convinced that this pattern is often missed in a place like Canada, because we don't lean in and ask, because we're not particularly well-trained, and it doesn't fit at all with our stereotypes and expectations.
5: And I would want to say this, more psychologists, psychiatrists, or other professionals should

0: ask about this. Your client is not necessarily going to show up in your office and say, I have a summer onset major depressive disorder. This is not a widely held concept. But if you ask the right questions and probe in an objective way, there are clearly a subset of people who suffer from this problem.
1: Do we know why this happens to that subset of people?
2: It's important to mention that since summer SAD is a lot less researched than winter SAD, it is a lot less understood. But Simon says the leading culprit is believed to be the change in our exposure to sunlight and how it can disrupt the body's circadian rhythm.
3: We have an internal biological clock. And whether it's too little or too much sunlight experienced by a brain, that can change some of our fundamentals. If that biological clock, if that circadian rhythm goes wrong, it can result in the dysregulation of mood. It can result in the disturbance of sleep. It can change the regulation of hormones. So we're talking about very fundamental shifts within the biology of a human.
1: So you spoke with one of the people who coined this term, seasonal affective disorder. What did you learn about the role that summer SAD played in those early stages when we were just starting to talk about this?
2: Yeah, I was really excited when he returned my call. His name is Norman Rosenthal, and he led the team that coined the term SAD in the early 80s. I'll just give you a bit of his backstory because it's super interesting. He moved to the U.S. from South Africa in 1976 for a psychiatry residency in New York City. And he noticed he and his wife were experiencing changes to their mood during winter that they never had in South Africa. He saw that for 3 years before becoming a researcher at the National Institutes of Health, or the NIH. And that's where he met Thomas Ware, who also noticed seasonal changes to his mood during wintertime. The two of them decided to go to the media asking for others who experienced this. And they got a huge response from all over the country. I'll let Rosenthal take it from here.
4: So at that time, the mood disorders were called affective disorders. So I thought, well, let's call it seasonal affective disorder because it had that nice acronym, SAD. And I was the lead author in that first paper in 1984. And then we replicated it a couple of times. And then other groups also replicated it. And then, as they say in the United States, it became a thing. Although at the beginning, it was met with quite a lot of contempt, which kind of made it more fun when they had to finally acknowledge that it existed.
2: It's important to note, though, that at first they were only attributing SAD to cyclical winter depression.
1: So where did the summer part come in?
2: So after the media call out, they sent out questionnaires to everyone who'd responded, and some people wrote in claiming to have the opposite. So depression in the summer and improved mood in the winter. They then gathered all those people together for a separate stream of research, which helped them identify the core features of summer SAD. So agitation, restlessness, insomnia, reduced appetite and weight loss, as we heard about earlier. He told me every time he would go on the radio to talk about winter SAD, this happened.
4: The people who had winter depression were mostly too lethargic to respond and call in to call shows. But the summer people were very happy to be calling in because they had lots of energy. It was the middle of the winter and it wasn't their bad season. And they would say, I'm exactly the opposite. You know, I can't stand summer.
1: So what does Rosenthal make of the renewed interest in looking at summer SAD?
2: Well, he's been working in this field for over 20 years. He just recently retired from the NIH. And while he's disappointed that research into this aspect of seasonal affective disorder hasn't always gotten its dues, he does see the potential for more interest, particularly as we experience more of the extreme impacts of climate change.
4: I definitely do think that as the world gets hotter, people who have trouble in the summer are going to have more trouble. It's just that simple. And so I would be unsurprised if that happens, or even surprised if it doesn't happen.
1: So if that's the case, how are practitioners thinking about the impacts of extreme heat on our mental health?
2: I spoke with Amrita Nori Sarma. She's an assistant professor of environmental health and population sciences at the Harvard T.H. Chan School of Public Health. And her research looks at the psychological impacts of extreme heat exposure.
5: Increasing summertime temperatures were associated with increasing risks of emergency department visits for mental health outcomes. And this was true across all causes of mental health, but also we found increases in the risk of emergency department visits for specific causes, including mood disorders, but also including things like anxiety and stress disorders, substance use disorders, schizophrenia, self-harm.

0: There were a whole host of different types of mental health events that were linked with increases in summertime temperatures. We think that extreme heat is maybe an exogenous stressor that's exacerbating people's pre-existing conditions.
1: She noted this research was only based on people who had access to commercial health insurance in the U.S., so therefore likely an undercount of the actual psychiatric emergency department impact of extreme heat exposure.
2: But she hinted at this. What do we know about what it is that can create this condition? That what's leading the extreme heat to set off people with underlying mental health conditions?
1: Yeah, she said sleep disruption is a big part of it. So when it stays hot all night and there's not a cooling off period, that can lead to issues of poor sleep, mm-hmm. which can trigger a variety of mental illnesses, including mood disorders. She also talked about medication use.
0: We think that medications might be more or less effective depending on people's temperature exposure. So there's the effectiveness of the medication itself, and then there's the impact that the medication has on the human body's ability to thermoregulate.
1: This is something that came up in a lot of my interviews, how SSRIs, which right now are first-line treatments for depression and other mood disorders, mm-hmm. can actually make people even more sensitive to heat since they interfere with the body's ability to cool itself down.
2: So for anybody who's listening who struggles with their mood during the summer, maybe they know somebody else who does, aside from the medications, what can they do?
1: This is what registered clinical psychologist Simon Sherry says.
3: This can be a serious and disabling problem. So you have to match the magnitude of the problem you're experiencing with the idea there may be some ways to treat or prevent this. For instance, if you have a fairly mild variant of this problem, consider modifying your environment. How can you cool yourself down from closing the blinds to getting access to an air conditioner? So what aspects of your environment are modifiable?
1: I find cold showers to be super helpful, or even just splashing cold water from the sink on the back of my neck and in my hair if I'm starting to overheat. I use blackout curtains in my bedroom, and I sleep with a fan very close to my face. Simon also talked about cognitive behavioral therapy, which is a short-term treatment meant to help people modify unhelpful patterns of behavior or thinking.
3: In the winter, for example, we would teach people not to hide from winter, but to go public skating or go for a walk or go tobogganing or whatever else might bring enjoyment to your life. I think the same approach, which we might call behavioral activation, is important to summer seasonal affective disorder, because when you retreat, when you habitually engage in avoidance, you're isolated and you're cut off from sources of reward, pleasure, and positivity. There are also forms of thinking that can prevent people from engaging with their world. So I can never go outside because it's incredibly hot and I'm always miserable. That may often be true, but not always true. And so sometimes we can help people challenge and restructure patterns of thinking that are too extreme.
1: I'm definitely guilty of this extreme thinking. Mm. But talking to Simon and all these other people has really motivated me to work on letting this go. And to make more of an effort to participate in the parts of summer I do enjoy. Things like swimming, canoeing, late night walks, and spending time in nature. Popsicles too. And bonfires.
2: Popsicles are good. What has all of this left you with? I mean, as somebody who lives with this, what has learning about summer sad kind of given you?
1: Honestly, just talking about it and being more open with people about my relationship with summer has been huge. And to hear others share their experiences has been really validating. I now know I'm not the only one. And it's helping me be less hard on myself for struggling to keep up with the pace of summer or not enjoying the hot, sunny days as much as it feels like I'm supposed to. I'm not going to be afraid anymore to tell people that summer is a difficult season for me. Just like some people get winter seasonal depression, this happens to me in the summer.
2: Megan, thank you very much.
1: Thank you so much.
2: Megan Carty is a producer here on The Current. Do you struggle with summer seasonal affective disorder? Do you know somebody who does? Are there things that help you through it? You can email us, thecurrent@cbc.ca.

0: It's Lana Del Rey, Summertime Sadness. This is The Current. My name is Matt Galloway. We were speaking earlier in the program about the politics of Brexit. It's the 10th anniversary of the UK's exit from the European Union. And tomorrow we're going to talk about that from a personal perspective. Nigel Baxter and Ian Baxter are businessmen in Nottingham. They voted for opposite sides of the Brexit referendum. They're also brothers.
1: I'm somebody who believes in independence and independent countries. I really think that at the time, the only decision really was to get out. We had to break away and chart our own course. You know, I'm glad I made that decision then, and I'm still confident in that decision today.
2: In difficult, complex, changing times, we need to be close to our European friends and partners, not more distant from them. And I think everything that's happened since the rise of China, what's happened in America, the Ukraine war, and so on, has made that point again and again.

0: We're a family of strong opinions. We're not fighters, but we have our own strong opinions and debate it well, wherever that might be.
1: Yeah, I mean, what we've tried to do is to model and to live, you know, disagreeing agreeably. You know, things seem quite fractious, not just in families, but generally in society at the moment. And we need to heal those wounds as much as we can. But we have to be real as well. It doesn't mean we can't debate things. We just need to live out values that say, we can disagree, but we can disagree well. We can think the best of the person on the other side of the debate.
2: Is Britain better off outside of the European Union 10 years after the Brexit referendum? Two strong opinions from two different perspectives who happen to be coming from brothers. We will talk about that tomorrow, coming up on The Current. Well, coming up after your regional update.
3: So we take the uterus from the pelvis. We place the uterus in the upper abdomen. They can go through radiation. And once they finish radiation, we replace the uterus back to its natural position.
2: Dr. Rayton Ribeiro performed the first uterine transposition on a female cancer patient in Canada. He'll be here to talk about how this fertility-saving surgery works, what it means for young women undergoing radiation therapy in this country, and why he says it is minimally invasive. It sounds remarkable. We'll talk about it coming up in 90 seconds here on The Current. Stay with us.
4: It's 9:30, 16 degrees in Yarmouth, 15 in Amherst and Sydney, 14 in Wolfville, 13 in Halifax, and 9 elsewhere. Good morning, I'm Gareth Hampshire with a Nova Scotia news update. Halifax Mayor Andy Fillmore says he's cooperating with a police investigation into expenses from the mayor's office flagged by the Auditor General. Fillmore says the four transactions that have been identified were approved by the HRM administration. The Auditor General found they did not follow city policy. Officials with the Nova Scotia government and Annapolis Valley Regional Library have agreed to a second meeting as five branches are planned for closure next month. Finance Minister John Law says the government still trying to get a better understanding of the decision that has been made. Officials with the library say without funding increases, the closures are going to go ahead. Now the latest weather forecast from Tina Simkin. Mostly cloudy, wet and windy today with periods of rain and the risk of thunderstorms in the afternoon. There could be between 5 and 15 millimetres of rainfall. Highs will warm up to around 19 inland. Tonight cloudy with periods of rain and a further risk of thunderstorms this evening. 10 to 25 millimetres of rain is possible with fog patches developing overnight. And tomorrow night the rain should end in the morning and warming up to around 22.
2: Hello again, I'm Matt Galloway, and you're listening to The Current. Brittany Fecteau was only 28 years old when she was diagnosed with cancer earlier this year, Hodgkin's lymphoma in the groin. And then she got more bad news. Her doctors told her the cancer treatment she needed, radiation to her pelvic area, would cause her to lose her fertility and go into early menopause.
5: I'm a mother to a six-year-old boy. It was right where my ovaries and uterus were. The radiation was going to destroy everything, but my savior arrived.
2: That savior was Dr. Rayton Ribeiro, a gynecologic oncologist at the McGill University Health Center in Montreal. Dr. Ribeiro pioneered a procedure to preserve fertility in women undergoing cancer treatment. In February, Brittany became the first Canadian to undergo that procedure. It's called a uterine transposition. Dr. Ribeiro joins us now from Montreal. Doctor, good morning.
6: Hey, good morning. Thank you so much for having me.
2: Thank you for being here. This is a fascinating story. What exactly, we'll begin at the beginning, what exactly is this procedure? What is a uterine transposition?
6: Yeah, so this is a procedure to preserve women's fertility. It's a procedure done in two steps. So we have one minimally invasive surgery. It's done with laparoscopy or robotic surgery. We mobilize, so we take the uterus out of the pelvis and we place the uterus in the upper part of the abdomen, right in front of the stomach. So the patients can go through radiation. And then once they are done with the radiation, we have a second surgery. We take the uterus from the upper abdomen and we place it back in its natural position. And we do that because radiation causes like ovarian failure and also fibrosis to the uterus and other problems. So those patients, they cannot get pregnant by themselves. Usually they need surrogacy. So it's like a way

0: of preserving the uterine function.
1: I'm not a surgeon, but you said something that I think is really important, which is you say this is a minimally invasive procedure?
0: Yeah, because we use it depends. It might be too much when they say minimally invasive. What we mean is that the patients don't need that big incision in the abdomen. They can do it through laparoscopy or robotics. So they have 4 or 5 small incisions between a half and 1 centimeter in the abdomen. And usually we keep them at the hospital for a couple of days, but actually they could go home the day after the surgery. And usually they can resume their daily activities like once they go home. And that's why we call it minimally invasive, despite of the procedure being not that small. Mm-hmm. So it's a medium type of surgery. But recovery, it's quite fast in general.
1: You pioneered this technique in Brazil back in, what, 2017?
0: Yeah, 2017, almost 10 years ago, yeah.
1: And you have said that when other surgeons have heard about this, they kind of thought, well, why didn't I think of this?
0: Yeah, when I thought about it the first time, I also had the same reaction. I said, no, someone have done it before. It's not, I'm not going to do it for the first time. I can't believe it never happened because it's kind of obvious. Because there were 2 other surgeries that we used to do very often, like mobilizing just the ovaries or taking the cervix and mobilizing just the uterus in the pelvis. But then I realized that combining those other 2 procedures, I could create a new one. And that's the obvious part, is like combining 2 things that you see like every day in a different thing. And that's why when we presented for the first time, most of the surgeons were like, oh my God, this is so obvious. Why didn't I think about it? And that's it. It's just because it's a combination of other 2 procedures. They are common procedures.
1: Why did it take so long for it to be performed here in Canada?
0: Well, there is always, because in Brazil, we did the research part of the development of the procedure. So the research itself took almost 5 years. And then other countries started doing research, like in the U.S. And now it's a procedure that's been adopted in many places as standard of care. So I think it was mainly because there is this moment of research that most of the institutions will wait and see if it works, if it doesn't work, and can you offer it safely. Mm. And then once I got here, because I was hired to do those things, then we just moved on and started doing it.
1: What made Brittany Fecteau a prime candidate for the surgery?
0: Oh, well, she's the perfect candidate because she had a tumor that wasn't affecting the uterus, ovaries, and tubes. So it means the reproductive organs are normal. So there is no reason to lose your fertility when you have normal reproductive organs. And she needed radiation, so she would lose her fertility because of the radiation. So that's the kind of patient we are looking for, because they can treat their cancer. They don't need to change anything about the cancer treatment, and we can still offer preserving fertility, preserving their future and their wishes and all that. So, and she was very into it, and she was, and now the family, it's a family thing, and the husband and everyone. So she's the ideal candidate because of this rare combination of things.
1: You would have heard her. She said this before, but at the beginning of our conversation, she said her savior arrived. You're the savior.
0: That might be too much, to be honest, but I'm happy that she's happy.
1: But how does it feel to hear that? She thinks that you changed her life in many ways.
0: I'm very grateful. I mean, this is awesome. Most of the patients, they speak to me like almost 10 years after the first case. I still get text messages, every Christmas and things like that. And we create this special bond with the patients. They send pictures of kids and stuff like that. So I feel connected in a different way. So I'm the kind of the weird uncle, I guess. and this guy... some way we are connected, and I feel like the patients understand that because I'm not the one treating their cancer, and yeah. I'm the guy offering you something that nobody's offering, and then listen

0: to the patient sometimes. It's, and I mean, all the doctors, they do it, but sometimes we are in a rush, sometimes we don't, you know. And then someone is coming and saying, listen, I can help you with something that's going to, it's, you know, life goes on, you treat your cancer, let's take care of your life, you know, your future. And then we create this bond. It's very special.
1: So I want to hear from one of those other patients that you have treated. Denise Maradona is a former patient of yours from Brazil, one of the first women to ever receive the surgery in 2018. She's in Washington State this morning. Denise, good morning to you.
2: Good morning.
1: Do you think the doctor was your savior?
2: Oh, yes, sure, yeah. Yes, well, because of this treatment, because of Dr. Ribeiro, was possible for me and my husband have my son, and he is almost 4 now, almost 4 years old. Yeah, so it was great.
1: Go back to 2018. You were diagnosed with cancer when you were 35 years old?
2: Yeah, exactly.
1: Tell me a bit about your diagnosis.
2: Yeah, well, I was, like you say, 35 years old, and I received a diagnosis of rectum cancer. And then they told me that I have to have the radiation therapy, and this is going to cause infertility. That time I already had a daughter. She was 2 years old. And also they say that I was going to have the menopause, early menopause, because of the radiation. And then the doctor that time tell me about Dr. Ribeiro. And then I had an appointment with him. Yeah, but I was very, very in shock to receive that diagnosis that time.
1: Why did you decide to have this procedure? Why did you decide to have the uterine transposition?
2: Well, at that time, I was not really thinking about have more kids that time, because when I received that diagnosis, I was really shocked. But anyway, I think that it was better to protect my uterus. I do not want to have an early menopause, and I would like to keep my uterus healthy anyway. And then in the future, I could decide if I would like to have more kids or not. So... And anyway, I'd like to help you with the research and technique. And so I decided to say yes the procedure.
1: Did you say yes immediately?
2: I think it was maybe one. Yeah, I think it was. I think maybe some hours or I don't know, maybe one day. But yeah, I did not think too much about it. I think after the appointment with him, I make the procedure. I don't know, maybe in the same week, yeah.
1: The procedure is involving moving your uterus. And so your uterus was in your upper abdomen for almost 4 months or so during this treatment.
2: Yes, yes.
1: What is that? What does that feel like?
2: Yeah, you know, it's not too much different. You know, I do not feel nothing different. I think... only in the end of this period, about 4 months, you start to feel a little bit of a slight discomfort, because I think it's like when you eat so much and you feel full. It's something about that, but nothing, no pain, not a big discomfort. So, yeah, was not, looks like that you feel different, but no, was not a bad sensation.
1: And then in 2021, you got pregnant again.
2: Yeah, I got pregnant in the end of 21. And yeah, and my son born in 2022, and he's almost 4 now.
1: When you look at him and you think of what you've gone through, what goes through your mind?
2: Oh, I think it was very, very blessed to have my son. And I know now that I did the correct decision when I accepted to do this procedure. Even though it was something new, now I'm really sure that I did the correct thing, because, yeah, you know, my son, he is just amazing. So I'm very, very happy and feel blessed to have him and to have this opportunity from Dr. Ribeiro.
1: Did you tell Dr. Ribeiro that you were going to have another child?
2: Yes, he was, I think, one of the first person than my husband and I.

0: on the side hotel because I was really sure he's going to be very happy with his new home. And yeah.
1: Doctor, when you got that news, what was your reaction?
2: Oh my God, it's so good to hear Denise again because, you know, I'm the kind of, I keep exchanging text messages with her husband and we became like friends, I guess, in the, despite of him being Argentinian. So, but it's okay. I can't explain how happy I got when I got her text and then, and the photos when the baby born, and I was keeping track during pregnancy, you know, exchanging text messages with her husband. Anyways, it was very, very special. And she helped so much. And this is the kind of thing that you don't think about it when you see like paper or research about it, because those patients, they go through a lot. I mean, it's when you get a diagnosis from cancer, it's just like everything else, you know, just disappears. And then, you know, taking your time and saying, you know what, I'm going to try this. This is very, they need to be unique. Those are very special women. This is not those are not regular people. Mm. And this is very, that's why I really appreciate having, you know, the chance of doing that.
1: Can you just talk, you said something earlier, which was really interesting, and it was about listening to your patients. And in another interview, you said that it's important to listen to your patients in part because the truth is once the cancer treatment ends, the patients go back to their normal lives and that they're going to get through this and life goes on. What does that say about why something like this matters?
2: Because, you know, treating cancer, it's tough enough. And then, but when the patients finish their treatment, they start having the same issues of, you know, everybody, and for many of them, having kids is a main part of their life. It's like, so for some people, that's the reason why they are alive. And because most of them will be cured. And then you have this scar, which is the cancer, and you're going to get through this. And most of the patients will get cured. But then you have a scar that you can never get rid of, which is losing your fertility. And this is going to be forever. And for some patients, this is the hardest part about treating cancer is when they realize, oh, I lost my chance of having kids. Or sometimes they can have eggs or stuff, but they cannot carry the pregnancy. And that becomes a big issue in their lives. And some patients, they actually never recover from it. They get depressed. Sometimes the family is destroyed because, you know, the husband wants to have a kid. They can't have it. They feel like they didn't enough. So what Denise said is very important because she wasn't very into having kids. And when sometimes when you have a diagnosis of cancer, everything else just, you know, doesn't matter anymore. Yeah. You think you're going to die and then you don't realize. And as a doctor, you need to hear the patient and you need to give them an explanation of what's next. I know it's tough. You're going to get through treatment, but there is life after cancer. And then you have to deal with yourself. That now it's you in life and what you want from your life and now after treatment. And I would say for most of young women, they want to preserve their fertility. That's a very important part of their life. So I think that's the kind of decision that is very hard. And and it's hard for the doctors because you need to, it takes like 1 hour with a patient at least to explain something like that. And sometimes we are in a rush. It's just life. It's hard. But in the end, that's a very difficult decision. They needed to go through all this. But, you know, there's a big reward. It's a big thing.
1: This is the first time the surgery has been done in Canada. What will it take? We're almost out of time, but just briefly, what will it take for the surgery to become available to more women?
2: Well, I would say now it's a matter of doctors accepting it rising awareness, I guess, because I got texts for patients that lose the chance of doing the surgery because they text me after radiation. They say, I didn't know I was going to lose my fertility. But other than that, Canada, every cancer center has everything it's necessary to do it. So you just need a gynecologist, oncologist. You need minimally invasive equipment for surgery. And you need some, you know, someone with time to talk to the patients. That's all you need. So hopefully once we started doing it,

0: Canada, hopefully other centers will be able to offer.
1: Denise, you have a connection with this doctor for the rest of your life, I guess, eh?
2: Yes, absolutely. Yeah, I'm very grateful.
1: What a remarkable story. And I'm glad you're doing well, Denise.
2: Yeah, I'm doing well. Yeah. I'm cancer-free for 8 years
1: Fabulous.
2: So far. Yeah.
1: It's an amazing story. I'm really glad to talk to you, Denise. Thank you very much.
2: Oh, thank you.
1: And Dr. Ribeiro, thank you.
0: Thank you so much.
1: Denise Maradona was one of the first women in the world to receive a uterine transposition. She was in Washington State. Dr. Reitan Ribeiro is a gynecologic oncologist at McGill University Health Center. He was her doctor. He performed the first surgery of that kind here in Canada. We reached him in Montreal.

0: This is The Current. My name is Matt Galloway. You know, sometimes magic happens at the World Cup. And it happened last week when tiny Cap Verde and their 40-year-old goalie held off Spain, one of the tournament's favorites, tying Spain 0-0. And then, would you believe it, magic happened once again on Sunday when Cap Verde took on another soccer powerhouse in Uruguay. A BBC reporter was interviewing a Cap Verde fan mid-game when the team scored their first ever World Cup goal.
1: Yes. What's your appraisal of the way the Cape Verdean team has been playing so far?
2: I personally think so far Cabo Verde has been playing great. He's been matching Uruguay's pressure.
1: Goal! That's a goal! That's a goal! Oh, the Cape Verde has broken. He has made history tonight, scoring a live goal here. And you can see Marcelo. What can Marcelo!
3: We pass into the next phase.
1: History!
3: We are going to the next phase.
1: What do you make of that?
3: You're proving everybody wrong.
2: Cabo Verde is going along, man.
1: You just saw it. I'm on the live on the BBC. Cabo Verde has just made history, scoring the first ever World Cup goal in the tournament. You can probably see it from behind me. The ecstasy, the exhilaration, and the euphoria in this place. Amanda, a big deal for the Cape Verdeans. It's one that will go into the history books, I must tell you.
0: Unbelievable. A big deal indeed. Cape Verde tied Uruguay 2-2. It's a tiny island nation off the coast of Africa, population of about 600,000. Their first World Cup, the third smallest country ever to play in the tournament. And for Cape Verde fans, the moment has already felt victorious. Amelia Gonsalves is from Cape Verde. Her parents are from Cape Verde. She's the owner of Luanda Restaurant and Event Space in Brockton, Massachusetts, home to one of the biggest Cape Verdean communities outside of that country. Amelia, good morning.
4: Hey, good morning.
0: What were you thinking? We just heard the reaction from that BBC report. When the ball went in the net and your team scored its first ever goal at the World Cup, what went through your mind?
4: Oh my God, I can describe in words the way we felt. It's amazing. It's amazing what happened, what's been happened to this World Cup. So for us, it was something really, really big. It's a dream coming true.
0: Just describe the scene. I've seen some of the photos from inside your restaurant. There's everybody in jerseys and flags. There's food everywhere. There's some guy banging a pan
4: yes.
0: in celebration. What was going on inside the restaurant during these games?
4: The excitement starts when we were qualified for the World Cup. That's when the excitement starts. We start celebrating that day. So it just continued. When the World Cups really started, it was just, we have been celebrating. Like for us, like a tie, for us is a victory. Mm. So the excitement is high. People are screaming all over the place. We are happy. We're using jerseys every day at the restaurant. So the city is so, it's excitement all over the place. The schools, some of the teachers are using the jerseys. Kids are using Kiver jerseys. It's like the community is happy, really happy.
0: Is this like a large community? What, 20,000 people from Cape Verde live in Brockton, Massachusetts? Somebody referred to it as the 11th island in some
4: yes,
0: ways.
4: Yes, yes,
0: so
4: yes.
0: What is it like when those 20,000 people see their team lift off?
4: it's

0: It's a joy. It's a proud moment for us to see our tiny nation. Here we are considered the 11th island of Cape Verde, because this is the most people living here in the United States. It's something that we cannot describe. Since yesterday, I've been so emotional.
1: The goalie is one of the stars of this team, right? He's 40 years old, Virginia. What made all of these saves against Spain, everybody thought Spain were just, they're one of the best teams in the world. People thought they were going to win the World Cup. They might win the World Cup. He stops them. He has 15 million followers on Instagram. There's been songs written about him that I've heard online as well. What was it like watching him? How do you understand what he was able to do for your team and for your country?
0: It was an emotional moment watching Vozinha performing on the world stage. And his history is bigger than football. At 40 years old, he showed young generations, young people, that anything is possible regardless of that, where he came from. And when someone from our community succeed on a global stage, it inspired the entire generation to dream big.
1: You said that his story in some ways reflects the community, right? That if you work hard, anything's possible.
0: Yes, definitely. Definitely.
1: What is it about this team that has caught the attention of the world? Because this goes well beyond simply your own community. You now have, I don't know whether you're building a bandwagon, whether there's a bandwagon parked outside the restaurant, but there are a lot of people who suddenly are on your side.
0: Oh, definitely, definitely. Because they are playing a really good soccer. So even the other countries, they come to us and say, wow, what's the game it was? It was really, really hard. And then we work and we play soccer. We were perseverance and we work hard. It was nice to see that. It was really nice. It was a great, great, great.
1: So what are people singing in the restaurant? I want to talk about what people are eating too, but what are people, are there songs specific to the team?
0: Yes. We do have music that was made just for the World Cup. So when we have the games here at the restaurant, we play those songs and we play other songs too that reflects our culture, where we came from, the resilience and everything. And here at the restaurant, usually what we do for when we have Cape Verde playing, we do our traditional food, that's cachupa. So that's our traditional food from Cape Verde.
1: And what is that?
0: Cachupa is basically made out of hominy, some beans, a lot of meats like pork, chicken, beef, some vegetables. It's a stew. It's a really good.
1: How lucky do you feel with this team? If they win on Friday, they play Saudi Arabia on Friday, and if they win, they move on to the knockout round. If they tie, they might still go on to the knockout round.
0: Yes. So how do I feel? Oh, God.
1: That's a lot of stress.
0: It's a moment of pride. Now we are dreaming big because, you know, we went to play and said, okay, let's go and play and see how it's going to go. But right now we are like, have more hope that we can go to the next phase, right? And I feel so amazed. Even when the games are starting, I cannot keep myself. Like I'm working at the same time celebrating. Sometimes I have to go home and watch the game because I didn't have the chance to watch the game. So we don't know what's going to happen. But whatever happens on Friday, even if we're not going to the next level, next stage, we are so, so happy that what Cabo Verde did to this World Cup.
1: But you have,
0: really put us on the map.
1: You
0: so
1: have
0: we don't
1: big
0: have
1: dreams.
0: To show it. Yes, we don't have to show anybody else where we came from. When they ask us, where is Cape Verde? I think right now everybody knows where is Cape Verde.
1: The world knows who you are.
0: Yes, definitely.
1: How far do you think you can go?
0: So I don't know if you heard that, but they said we had just 1% chance. And we said we have 99% of fate. So they mean we can go to the next round.
1: Amelia, good.

0: 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Terry, where is Mikey now?
1: Let's get Mikey. Yeah, he will need it. He hates everything.
0: And Terry, what's your favorite Beatles song?
2: It's all right.
0: You have questions, Terry O'Reilly has answers. 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
4: When the violinist Lara St. John spoke publicly about being sexually assaulted by her music professor, thousands of people from the classical music world reached out with similar stories. Her new documentary shines a light on those survivors and the culture that enabled the abuse. She'll be here to tell you all about it.
5: This is CBC News. It's 10 o'clock. Good morning, I'm Gareth Hampshire. Here is the news for the Maritimes. Nova Scotia RCMP is investigating possible financial irregularities from the Halifax Mayor's office. A new report has found four transactions from Andy Fillmore's office did not follow city policy. The CBC's Hayley Ryan has the details.
6: Auditor General Andrew Atherton presented his report to the city's Audit and Finance Committee Monday. Atherton says he referred the matter to police because only they can assess whether something is illegal.
7: It's a professional opinion that I reach a point where I'm not comfortable with what I'm seeing.
6: The transactions include $14,000 for an external speechwriter and $91,000 for a reorganization of the mayor's office that were not sent for public tender. The mayor's office also charged two of Fillmore's external legal expenses to the city, totaling more than $7,000. Fillmore has paid back the municipality for those legal expenses from his personal funds. The mayor says he accepts the report's findings and is cooperating with the investigation.
8: None of us has a crystal ball to know what the RCMP may or may not find, and then we'll act when there's a finding there.
6: The RCMP say they began investigating the matter last month. Fillmore says he will not suspend his chief of staff while the investigation takes place. The mayor's staff have now received training on proper finance procedures. Atherton says he did not make any recommendations because it is always expected that city policy should be followed. Hayley Ryan, CBC News, Halifax.
5: The Prince Edward Island government has launched a defense strategy panel after the federal government announced it wants to buy most of its military equipment from Canadian companies. Tom Dunn is a retired brigadier general chairing the new panel. He says the group is brainstorming ways businesses in the province can benefit from the new spending direction.
9: So we're going to put our heads together, really, and sort of have a look at what PEI already has to offer, what the strengths are from the Prince Edward Island, and where we can recommend to the government that they could take advantage of those or expand upon those or even enter into new areas. That's what we'll be offering the government.
5: The province said in a statement it expects a final report of recommendations from the panel by the end of this year. In New Brunswick, the city of Fredericton and a private landowner have agreed to work together to replace an aging sewer pipe to reduce the risk of flooding. Council has approved an agreement with Global Intermediate Finance Trust Corporation. It involves installing a new sewer pipe on property the company owns on Union Street. Mike Baldwin is Fredericton's Director of Corporate Services. He says it's in the city's interest to replace the aging pipe, even though it is not owned by the city.
10: The pipe needed to be dealt with and needed to be dealt with in a proper way for risk of failure and to clean up any issues where it was crossing two properties. So that's what it was achieved tonight. Clear ownership, the city, through a memorandum of understanding with the property owner, replacing the pipe and with an easement on top of that for future access to the pipe should it need to be repaired.
5: The existing pipe drains into the St. John River. The city estimates it dates back to the 1960s. Iran's foreign ministry says UN inspectors are not scheduled to visit bombed-out nuclear sites. Today's statement appears to contradict those of J.D. Vance. The U.S. president was involved in weekend negotiations on the Iran-U.S. peace framework. Yesterday, he said one of the outcomes of that meeting was Iran agreeing to allow UN nuclear inspectors to look around. The federal and Ontario governments are finalizing a $700 million loan guarantee that will give seven First Nations minority ownership in Canada's newest nuclear infrastructure. The project is being planned for the Darlington nuclear site east of Toronto. Europe's intense heat wave is being blamed for close to two dozen deaths in France. Authorities say nearly

0: 20 people have drowned trying to escape the extreme temperatures. France and the rest of Europe are bracing for another day of temperatures in the 40s. And that is the CBC News to this hour.
1: Hi, I'm CBC meteorologist Tina Simpkin. Cloudy with periods of rain throughout the day, anywhere from 5 to 10 millimeters is expected, but another 10 to 25 millimeters of rain overnight. Winds today will continue to increase from the southeast and eventually becoming 30, gusting up to 50 kilometers per hour for this evening. Temperatures today will hold at 17 degrees and 14 for the overnight low. We do also have risks of thunderstorms in the forecast this afternoon as well as this evening, which will produce more rain.
2: John Power, welcome to Q. When the Canadian violinist Lara St. John went public about her own sexual abuse at the hands of a teacher at a renowned classical music conservatory, she heard from other students at other conservatories that had experienced the same thing. And not dozens, she heard from hundreds of people. She's now telling some of those stories as well as her own in a powerful new documentary called Dear Lara. So Lara St. John will be here to tell you what she's learned, why this abuse happens so often in classical music spaces, and what she thinks institutions should do to stop it from ever happening again. That's coming up. Plus, music from a great artist from Toronto called The Honest Guy, along with a convincing argument to listen to music that you think might not be for you. All of that coming up on Q.

0: Lara St. John's new documentary starts with a simple line. People think the world of classical music is so beautiful and so lovely. But after 90 minutes, you become exposed to a side of classical music that's much darker. Lara is an Order of Canada inducted violinist. She's released many acclaimed albums, set up her own record label. Music has always been a part of her life. She started playing violin when she was just 2 years old. When she was four, she'd played her first concerto with a full orchestra. And when she was in her early teens, she was accepted into the prestigious Curtis Institute of Music in Philadelphia on a full scholarship. I mean, her musical future was looking bright. But at Curtis, all that future she had dreamt of, it was horrifically upended. Lara was raped and sexually assaulted by her 78-year-old instructor. And when she came forward to the school after multiple instances of abuse, she was ignored, derided, and mocked. So you might remember we spoke to Lara a year or so ago on this show. She told us her story. It was really powerful, and I recommend you listen back to it. But when Lara went public about her rape and abuse, she soon realized she wasn't alone. And now she's sharing other stories and shedding light on sexual abuse in classical music through her new documentary called Dear Lara. So Dear Lara had its Canadian debut in Toronto a couple of months ago. Earlier this month, the film played out west in Vancouver. You are going to be able to see it no matter where you are in Canada. Lara's going to give you the details in just a minute. But I caught up with Lara St. John in the Q studio just after that screening to talk about Dear Lara. Here's our conversation. Hi, how are you?
1: Good. Thank you very much.
0: Nice to have you. I mentioned Vancouver and I mentioned Toronto, and this is always exciting as someone who did not grow up in Toronto or Vancouver. This is going to be available for all Canadians to watch, right?
1: It will, yes, from the 23rd of June all the way up to Canada Day.
0: How can Canadians watch it?
1: It's going to be on Kinema, which is like cinema with a K, and you can just Google Dear Lara on that or dearlara.film, and it's going to be pay what you can. Part of the proceeds from it will go to the Gatehouse, which is a GTA-based nonprofit for survivors of child abuse and prevention.
0: So let's talk a little bit about the story you tell in this documentary. So the last time you were here, you did mention the documentary at the end of our conversation.
1: Yes.
0: For those who didn't hear that interview, could you set the film up for us? Like, what happened after you went public around your own sexual assault and rape? You heard from folks, right?
1: Yeah, it was in 2019, and there was a huge article in the Philadelphia Inquirer. And originally I had thought, well, you know, I needed to tell my story and get make change happen in Philadelphia at least. And I heard from so many people, I realized I just cannot walk away from this. So already in October, November of 2019, I was setting out various places with just a little bit of camera gear and my own little self, interviewing people who had gotten in touch with me, whose stories were, you know, heart-wrenching and terrible, but they were willing. They also needed to tell their stories to me.
0: Why did you want to make it into a film as opposed to

0: something else?
1: Because film is the only medium where you can really do a 1, 2, 3, 4, 5 punch all at once. I'm not a boxer, so I don't think I said that right. But if an article is there for a day and then people sort of forget about it. A little podcast sort of goes into but a film, you can put all of these stories into what we have done, which is 93 minutes of incredible stories of people who spoke to me and they reached out to me. I didn't reach out to them. So it's a whole different kind of mannerism that they have because they're talking to somebody who knows the story from the inside out. Because they reached out to me because they know my story, because I became public. So
0: how many people do you think reached out to you afterwards?
1: I'm estimating the very high hundreds, if not over 1,000 at this point. And it happens to this day. Like there's at least 2-3 people a week reach out through various mediums.
0: Can you talk a little bit about the power imbalance and also like the, I don't know if the word is closeness, but the power imbalance, and maybe I will use the word closeness, between a student at one of these institutions and conservatories and these teachers that can lead to this kind of abuse?
1: There aren't very many professions where you have basically children. Like I started when I was 2.5, of all things. And these usually men given these inordinate amounts of power over these children and women. And, you know, you see it a little bit like in Catholic Church and Boy Scouts and things like that.
0: Gymnastics.
1: Yeah, exactly. Where you have children and gurus, I guess you could call them. Mm-hmm. And a lot of people in classical music have taken advantage of that. A lot of men have taken advantage of these positions of power and under extreme duress, forced abuse upon students. And we're only just finding out just how huge it is now. And it's a global problem in our profession.
0: And it's not just teachers and students. It's also folks like conductors and orchestra leaders.
1: Conductors, concert masters. Yeah, anybody in positions of power who can kind of lord it over the women they want or the children they want. And sometimes boys and men, obviously, as well.
0: There's a financial aspect of this as well. I mean, student victims are often on full scholarships. There are visa issues. They're often in a different country, very far away from their family.
1: Exactly.
0: This is just a very unique opportunity to play with a prestigious orchestra, to study at a very prestigious school. Can you talk about how the exclusivity and prestige of these institutions also leads into situations where this abuse can happen?
1: Well, I can certainly talk about my own experience, which was at the Curtis Institute. It was under full scholarship. And for somebody like me from a family such as mine, a sort of, I think we'd call it a sort of lower income Canadian family, there would be no way to go to a college like that, especially in the States, without full scholarship. And my brother was also there under full scholarship. And what happened to me was I was forced to take this abuse because of the threat of kicking out not only me but also my brother, and just that idea was so horrible to me that I had to submit. And this happens a lot. I mean, I find that a lot of these abusers, they know that vulnerability and they act upon it, and so in a way these schools are just kind of giving them that power.
0: I'm Tom Power, you're listening to Q, and you're listening to my conversation with the Canadian award-winning violinist Lara St. John. She has a new documentary about sexual abuse in the classical music world. It's called Dear Lara. So earlier this year, the Toronto Star published a controversial first-person account by Luciana Lookman, a music school owner in Toronto. She's made allegations of sexual abuse against the late Boris Berlin, an instructor who taught Luciana when she was a teenage student at the Royal Conservatory of Music. And she claims she brought those claims to the administration. A few weeks after the article, the Royal Conservatory released a statement saying, quote, "The Royal Conservatory of Music has been deeply shaken by the recent allegations that Boris Berlin sexually abused Luciana Lookman in the 1980s. We have also been made aware that others may be stepping forward to share similar accounts. These accounts are devastating. They have caused pain, anger, and grief across our community. We hear the voices of students, parents, alumni, faculty, staff, donors, and community members calling on the RCM to respond with seriousness, transparency, and care. We want to say clearly we are listening and we are taking this matter seriously. The RCM have also since announced that they would undertake an independent third-party investigation into the allegations." Luciana was one of the people who reached out to Lara St. John to share her story.

0: story, and it features in this documentary. Now, I should say the CBC has not done its own investigation into the story and cannot independently corroborate the testimonies, but I asked Lara about Luciana and what she says in the film.
1: So Luciana Luqman was at the Royal Conservatory back in the 80s, and she was abused by her piano teacher, Boris Berlin. And it was done, again, under threat of, you know, you had to stay in good standing or else you would lose your visa. And very recently, she's come out very publicly. We did it at exactly the same time we had world premiere. The Toronto Star brought out the article in her own words about what happened to her. And there's been all sorts of actual impact from that. Their most famous ever piano teacher just resigned a couple of months ago and also wrote a big thing in the Toronto Star about why he resigned, because they were just silent. They weren't doing anything. They weren't getting a external, transparent investigation. We started a petition. We've had 5,000 people sign it.
0: The Royal Conservatory, after what happened to Luciana went public, they announced last month that they are doing an external, independent investigation. I want to go back to something you said just then about Luciana, and in your case as well. They do go to the administration after this abuse occurs. What are they often met with? Either your own story or the stories that are you noticing that the stories that are your stories are similar to the stories of everybody else when the first complaints happen?
1: There are so many like mine and Luciana, which are basically mirrors of each other. The same thing happened to me. I went to Dean Fitzpatrick. He actually scoffed at me and laughed. And, you know, when I had two witnesses there and when one of them said, well, we're going to go to the police, then he really did guffaw and say, well, who do you think they'll believe? Some kid or somebody who's been here for decades? And I knew he was right, so there wasn't much I could do.
0: Is that what you have found sort of across the board when you've been looking into these cases?
1: Yes, even more recently, in fact. And, you know, that really just makes the child feel completely betrayed by the people who are supposed to protect the children. And, you know, independent of my film, but I think a little bit hopefully inspired by it, there's all sorts of things that I know about now in the background going on, a lot of them in Canada, actually, in Manitoba, in the Maritimes, in BC. And hopefully all of these things will come in to the public soon. I mean, the only way to make change is to shine this very uncomfortable light upon these people and have the public realize that this is wrong. This can't continue.
0: Are you saying that there is, like, you do feel like there are strides being made within the classical music community in terms of progress, in terms of preventing abuse?
1: Well, I think there's been some real world impact. I mean, just us alone here in, you know, it was Jonathan Biss resigning, Luciana telling her own story in the paper, us starting this petition, trying to get people to sign it. It's definitely created knowledge. And I think people are horrified, and I think they have a right to be horrified, and they certainly have a right to demand an investigation, a thorough, independent, transparent investigation.
0: Can you talk a little bit about the impact of, I mean, one of the things that comes up, I think, in your own story, but in a number of other stories in the documentary, is the isolation and shame these young people feel after reporting this abuse. Where does that shame come from?
1: Well, especially when you get that kind of reaction like I did from my dean, and it makes you feel like it's completely your fault. Like there's some way that you could have like avoided this, or this, how did this happen? Like, oh, it must be my fault. And I don't think I've ever spoken to a victim or a survivor who doesn't have a little bit of that self-blame and that shame. And it's so hard, even for myself now, after all this and, you know, years of therapy and knowledge and talking to people, I still have trouble telling myself, you know, it was not my fault.
0: Really?
1: Yeah. Yeah. And I think we all kind of have that. Like every once in a while, you know, the little devil on this shoulder will come and say, well, you know, he probably wouldn't have kicked you out. You should have known that. You know, I mean, like just it's crazy. And now we have the public also is pretty bad about victim blaming. You know, there's always this, oh, well, what were you wearing? Or
0: yeah,
1: how much did you drink? I mean, in my case, obviously, that's not a question. But people get blamed and shamed all the time. And that's why there aren't more people coming out. So every time there's a success, I guess, story, meaning that we do manage to shine the light. Somebody like me, like Luciana, all of the people in my film, I think it really inspires others to say, hey, look, they're making change. Things are having an impact, finally, at last. So maybe it's time for me to come forward.
0: Were you able through the documentary to get some kind of answer as to, in no way would ever be a justification, but like why this happened so much, particularly in the classical music world?
1: Again, I think it's that situation that it's a lot of men that are looked up to ridiculously. I mean, okay, so great, you're good at playing a wardrobe with strings on it, or, you know, you can wave a stick nicely. I don't know why these men are given so much power. They're treated like gods, and these children are basically kind of served up to them almost like sacrificial lambs. And that also has to change. You know, parents have to be a lot more careful. Just because this guy is very famous, they shouldn't be allowing their 12-year-old to go have an hour with him alone every week. The culture has to change. You know, talk is cheap, but the entire culture has to be dismantled and rebuilt, I think.
0: Why that culture of silence? Why is there this culture of silence around these people?
1: The profession is very, very small. So if you're, say, somebody who's 19 and you really want to talk about what happened to you when you were 14 or even last week with your major teacher, you will get blacklisted. That teacher has the power to make sure that you don't get jobs, that you basically will have to leave the profession. And in a lot of cases, this profession is one that ever since in infancy almost, we have been giving our entire lives over to. You know, so the idea that, like, well, if I talk about this, I'm going to lose, first of all, what I love, and I'm going to lose being able to do what I love, so I have to stay silent. That's the idea. And if you noticed in my film, basically all the women who are using their own names in the film and their own faces, we're all kind of 40s and 50s. Like, at this point, you can't hurt us anymore. And that's another thing I want to change. I want this whole culture to change so that a 19-year-old can say, hey, this happened to me. This shouldn't be happening, without it ruining what she loves and her career.
0: But why are the institutions so silent?
1: Well, it's chercher l'argent, you know, look for the money.
0: Yeah, at one point, there's a journalist who says the problem is the economic model tied to these institutions. What does
1: that
0: mean?
1: Exactly. So the famous people are the ones who bring in the students. And a lot of the times,
0: people want to go to these universities and these institutions to study with these famous people.
1: With these famous people, yeah. So it's these famous people bringing in the money for the institutions. And it's much easier to shove the child or the woman to the curb than it is to actually have any kind of justice for the school. So it's both. It's easier to get rid of the victim, and it makes a lot more financial sense.
0: I'm Tom Power. You're listening to Q, and you're listening to my conversation with the Canadian violinist Lara St. John. We're talking about her new documentary, Dear Lara, all about sexual abuse in the classical music world. In the documentary, Lara is very critical of a lot of classical music institutions, but she does highlight one school that has made real changes to protect students, changes that seem to be working really well. This is the Amsterdam Conservatory in the Netherlands. So I wanted to know what they had done and what it was that was working so well. Here's what Lara had to say.
1: They've actually become a real sort of beacon of hope, in my opinion. Oka Westdorp, who's now the principal there, has just done absolutely everything he possibly can to make it the safest environment possible.
0: What does that look like?
1: Well, it looks like, first of all, the building itself is completely transparent. Everything is made of glass. There are no locks on any doors. You can see into every room. And there's just no way for anything weird to happen there. And it's been since 2007, teachers are not allowed to teach at home, which is, I think, a very good rule. And they do huge background checks. Every time he hears anything, even a rumor, he goes to check it out and do something about it. I believe in the few years he's been there, he's already fired or had five people resign because of abuse and misconduct. And, you know, it's really not that hard to do this kind of thing. And he also has instigated team teaching, which means that that one person doesn't have ultimate power over any student. So it's like two teachers, or maybe even sometimes three. that, and that way he says, well, the students can get the advantage of, you know, two different points of view, and it diminishes the power of a professor.

0: professor over the student, which is a good thing. And yeah, it's just, I don't know. These schools are just, they're so, like, their heels are stuck in to this mud, and they just kind of will not be pushed along for some reason. I mean, how hard is it to put in some windows?
1: Can I tell you what? I've just known you for a while now. You've been on the show a bunch of times. I was sort of struck by, throughout the documentary, which people may not understand until they see it, and I hope they do, you're telling all these stories, but you're also on the road playing. You're also on the road playing violin with orchestras. How was that for you to be simultaneously doing these investigations into sort of classical music institutions while also just touring and being part of classical music institutions? Did you feel people were like, oh, here she comes? Did you feel any isolation? I mean, just anything you want to say. How was that for you?
0: It was interesting. I actually, through playing, a lot of people came up to me afterwards, thanking me. And I actually met a lot of other survivors that way.
1: Through playing?
0: Through playing, yeah. People in the violin section, cello section would come up, you know, can I get your email? And then I'd start talking to them. And that's actually how it happened with the situation right now in Seattle with the Seattle Youth Symphony. We started a petition out there, and it's gotten to a couple of thousand. They've said they're going to do an investigation. And that was Nina Powers, who came up to me and said, you know, this happened to me too. And I had a ride and I had to go, and I quickly wrote down my email. And for 8 months, we corresponded back and forth, and she finally became public with her own name. And it's doing something, you know, it's having a real world impact, which is absolutely what I want to see.
1: How was the experience of making this film, Anya Lara?
0: It took a toll.
1: I wondered, yeah.
0: Yeah. It's taken a toll, but it's been definitely worth it. You know, I mean, I feel almost like I don't myself have children, but I almost feel like this is kind of a child of mine that is now going out into the world. And I think this is what kind of what I want the rest of my life to be, is about advocacy and about change making. And it has so much more meaning than, yeah, I can go to this place and play another Tchaikovsky concerto, but why? You know, when I can be there with my film and talking to HR and talking to the students and creating real change in our little world that maybe hopefully will snowball.
1: When you say it makes it worth it, what makes it worth it for you?
0: Well, just seeing things like how many people immediately got behind Luciana and the petition
1: in Toronto.
0: In Toronto, stuff like that. I think that actually we're having, just us, the survivors, the journalists, the whistleblowers, are having way more success moving things along than any of the institutions or the government. So, like, let's keep going. Let's get more people behind us. Let's really make this into a movement. You know, trying to stay silent and cover everything up and redact it all, that's not going to work in the end. People need to understand that. The institutions need to understand that.
1: That it's not going to work
0: in the end. Yeah.

That's the first part of my conversation with Lara St. John, the Order of Canada inducted violinist. We've been talking about her new documentary, Dear Lara, all about sexual abuse in the classical music world. Coming up, Lara will tell you how classical music fans can be better allies to victims of sexual abuse and why Schubert's work, Death and the Maiden, is so prominent in her film. I'm Tom Power, more with Lara St. John after this.

0: It's 10:30. 17 degrees in Sydney, 16 in Yarmouth, 15 in Wolfville, 14 in Amherst, and 13 in Halifax. Good morning, I'm Gareth Hampshire with a Nova Scotia news update. Nova Scotia's education minister says the provincial classroom cell phone ban is working well, about 2 years after it was introduced. Brenda McGuire says students are paying attention more. There is more of a mixed reaction from students and the teachers' union, who say teachers still have to reinforce the message about the policy more than they would like. Resurfacing work on the Confederation Bridge between New Brunswick and Prince Edward Island has been completed. Final pavement markings were expected to be done today. Work has been going on since May. The aim was to have the construction done before the busiest time of the summer in July. Now the latest weather forecast from Tina Simkin. Mostly cloudy, wet and windy today with periods of rain and the risk of afternoon thunderstorms. There could be between 5 and 15 millimetres of rainfall. Highs will warm up to around 19 inland. Tonight, cloudy with periods of rain and a further risk of thunderstorms this evening. 10 to 25 millimetres is possible, with fog patches developing overnight. And tomorrow, the rain should end in the morning, but it will still be a cloudy day with a chance of showers and highs around 22.
1: You're listening to Q. You're in the middle of my conversation with Lara St. John, the Juno-winning violinist, and you've been hearing us talk about her new documentary, Dear Lara, about many cases of sexual abuse in the classical music world. It's a film Lara made after she went public back in 2019 about her own abuse at the Curtis Institute of Music in Philadelphia. She heard from so many other survivors at that time, and she wanted to share their stories. And it's a powerful film with a lot of truly heart-wrenching stories of abuse. So if you're listening to this and you have kids, this next part is worth hearing, because I was interested to know what advice Lara had for people thinking of sending their children to music schools, to conservatories. That's where our conversation picks up. You mentioned this earlier, and I kind of want to leave on talking directly to listeners and you mentioned something earlier. You said, like, I think parents need to think a little bit about this. I'm thinking about parents who might be listening to this, who have kids in music lessons, who might even have kids in who are gifted, who might find themselves thinking about going to some of these institutions. Anything you want to say to them?
2: It's kind of almost like, why would you send your child to an institution that didn't have a fire code? It's almost a little bit like that. If they don't have these precautions in place, if they haven't looked back into the terrible things that once happened and kind of cleaned that out, then why would you want your child going there? You know, if there's not absolute safety guaranteed for your child. That's the way I would think, anyway.
1: How about to the average classical music fan and supporter, you know, someone who's going to the symphony, someone who's, you mentioned that at one point in the documentary, you say, like, we need more allies.
2: Yes.
1: What's the way for fans and consumers and folks involved in classical music listening to this? Not even involved, just
2: right.
1: People going, purchasing.
2: People who like it, yeah.
1: To be better allies in this moment.
2: Well, and especially other musicians also, those who have not been hurt should not stay silent. You know, they should also get behind us, in my opinion. And they themselves should want change, not just for their progeny, but also, you know, the last thing I want happening is for any of this to ever happen to another 14 or 15-year-old girl. Masha, Zenaba, Catherine, all the women in my film, that's why we did it, is prevention, really. To just never have this happen again. That's the only way to not be hurt, is to never have had it happen. Like I said,

0: in the film, it's for some of us, it's been a death sentence. And for the rest of us, it's a life sentence because we have to carry this around for the rest of our lives. It's not, it's kind of a type of a soul murder. It's very, very difficult.
1: A soul murder.
0: Yeah. And it's very difficult to carry this around your whole life. And it has to stop, and it has to stop from the beginning.
1: You play a piece of music throughout the documentary, and I wondered about it as soon as I heard it, and you sort of explain it a little bit at the end. It's by Schubert, is that right?
0: Yeah, Schubert wrote a song called Death and the Maiden, based on a poem, an ancient German poem. Yeah, the poem is Death saying, like, oh, here, come, it's not going to hurt. And the maiden's like, no, I'm too young. And Death is like, oh, no, it's going to be okay. And yeah, and to me, it always sounded like somebody kind of like using candy to invite children into a van. And I personally think the maiden is too young. And yeah, so it was poignant in a way to me because of how Schubert said it. It's incredible how he set both the song and the quartet. And
1: why did you want that to be the piece throughout the film and to end the film on?
0: Well, it kind of feels like that, you know, these old men so near death, I don't know, killing us in a way, or killing a part of us. And it spoke to me somehow. I know that's kind of trite phrase, but it felt very, very, very part of this film. And it's, you know, it's a trope which seems to have survived into today, of these men bringing death to young women.
1: It's such a powerful film. I know that's even such an overused expression. It's such an angering film.
0: Good.
1: In a lot of ways.
0: Good.
1: And it really has the potential and is already starting to do a lot of good. Congratulations on it.
0: Thank you.
1: Lara, I'm sorry you had to make it.
0: Me too. I had an apartment at one point. Now I have a documentary.
1: Well, I want to make sure we say one more time just in case people are joining us, given that all Canadians can see it.
0: Yes.
1: Would you mind telling us again how?
0: Yes. It's a very special situation just in Canada alone. We've geolocked it, and it's going to be on the Kinema platform, which is cinema with a K. And you can also read about it on dearlara.film and find the link there. And it's pay what you wish. And we're doing this in conjunction, a portion of the payment will go to the Gatehouse, which is a GTA-based nonprofit for victims of child sexual abuse.
1: I really hope this film is seen all over the world.
0: Thank you so much.

That was Lara St. John performing a solo version of the theme from her documentary, Dear Lara. It's a film looking at sexual abuse in the music world. Lara wrote and directed the film and also composed the soundtrack. As Lara mentioned, Canadians can find that film at kinema.com. That's like cinema with a K. And you have to just pay what you can. It'll be up on the site until Canada Day, July 1st. You can also find a link to it on our webpage. Just go to cbc.ca/Q. Last week, we asked the Royal Conservatory of Music if they wish to provide any additional comment for this story. Yesterday, they put out a statement from Alexander Brose, the president and CEO of the RCM, about the investigation. It says, quote, Catherine Monpetit of Rubin & Co. LLP has been retained to lead an independent investigation into allegations of historical sexual abuse at the Toronto campus of the Royal Conservatory of Music. She begins her work this week. Ms. Monpetit's investigation is fully arm's length from the institution. She has the latitude to follow what she finds wherever it leads. The people whose lives have been affected deserve an investigation that is independent, complete, and credible. The statement includes an email address should anyone wish to contact Ms. Monpetit with information relevant to her investigation. That address is rcm@rubinandco.ca.

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1: I'm Tom Power. You're listening to Q. Yesterday on the show, you might have heard my conversation with the musician and producer Jack Antonoff. I mean, this is the guy who works with people like Taylor Swift and Lana Del Rey to make some of the biggest songs in the world. And there's one thing you wrote me a lot about, which is this moment that I told him I had avoided listening to Sabrina Carpenter's music, not because I'm a snob or anything like that, but just because I figured it wasn't really my thing. And then my wife called me after that song, Please, Please, Please, came out and said, it's great and it reminds me of that music you like. It was fun to talk about that with Jack. It's available on the podcast and on YouTube. I think the reason that resonated with you is because it's kind of common. You might resist watching a movie or listening to a song because you figure it's not for you. That's what happened for The Honest Guy, who's this great artist from Toronto. Meaning at first, The Honest Guy was not a fan of the neo-soul legend D'Angelo, but then he listened a little more and fell in love. And now he calls D'Angelo a major influence. And you can really hear it. Just take a listen to this.

0: That's a little bit of the Honest Guys song, Shantae's Groove. Today, the Honest Guy is one of the most exciting artists coming up in Canada right now. He's already got one Juno Award. His new record comes out in July. So he came by the Q Studio to talk with guest host Garvia Bailey to talk about this song called Sugar Water, which started out as a dedication to D'Angelo and then took on something even more meaningful. He'll get into that. But first, here he is explaining to Garvia how D'Angelo expanded his palette within R&B.
1: Yeah, when I was growing up, I loved sweet sounding R&B music. And I like to think music is sweet or savory.
2: Yeah.
1: I would lean more to the sweeter side. I like pop music. I like easy melodies. And D'Angelo always seemed a little too complicated for me.
2: A little heady, right?
1: Yeah.
2: Yeah.
1: And especially even the further things went along, you know, in Voodoo, I didn't really get it. And I never drank wine either. So I thought wine was bitter. So as I started drinking wine, I started understanding D'Angelo. It's like that, you know, sometimes when you drink wine, you just want to let it sit on your tongue for a little bit, you know? And yeah.
2: What an interesting way of putting that.
1: Yeah.
2: Yeah, that is really, really interesting. So you get into D'Angelo.
1: Yeah.
2: You get into the complexities of the music. Is that what you were drawn to?
1: Yeah, the complexity of it and almost the freedom.

0: I watched an interview where he said he hated the word neo soul. Mm-hmm. But that's the only way I can describe the genre, with music, soul child, indie airy. Yeah. The more I started to fall in love with writing music, the more that I was like, this is genius stuff, you know?
1: Right,
0: it's
1: right.
0: Almost like it's on purpose, not sweet.
1: Yes,
0: yeah.
1: Yes.
0: So, yeah, I really fell for that kind of music. And yeah, D'Angelo was just the shining light there. And the more I listened, it was like the songs had so much layer.
1: Mm.
0: The more I would listen, I would discover another part of it that I was like, oh, wow, this is genius.
1: Mm.
0: Yeah.
1: Love it. So this song came together in London, England.
0: Yeah, in London, England.
1: And it was a day after D'Angelo died,
0: yeah.
1: Right? So can you bring me back to the energy in the studio that day? What was going on?
0: Yeah, it was. So I went to London just out of the blue because I love a lot of the British music. So I was like, you know, I want to go to London. So I told my management, I'm going to London. Let's try to book as much sessions. And when I went to London, I wasn't prepared for the weather because it's not as cold as it is in Canada, but it's just gloomy all the time. And for the first 2 weeks, I was being anxious, you know, because I was in London, a new city, and I'm like, oh, wow, like, you know, it's dark. I got an apartment in, like, the wrong part of town.
1: Oh, boy.
0: So it took me, like, an hour and a half to get everywhere. So I wasn't getting any sessions either. And the first session I got was with this guy named Ben. Mm-hmm. And I looked at what he looked like, and I was like, ah, this might just be a mess. Uh-huh. And then I went to the session, and we were just both talking about D'Angelo, and it was raining, it was gloomy that day, and we're like, you know what, let's just try to make something dedicated to D'Angelo, and we'll just try to have fun. Mm-hmm. And if it doesn't work out, then it doesn't work out, but we'll just do it without any stress. And something just came over me in terms of writing the music. He started playing the chords, and it was just one of the quickest songs I've written, and it just felt really good. It was one of those, it was like,

0: going into like a room and then being transformed. Like I walked into the session being a little bit depressed.
1: Yeah.
0: And then I came out with so much joy, and then I came out and the sun was shining. It was like, wow. Yeah, it was great. It was, I wish I could bottle up that day.
1: Yeah.
0: Yeah. Cause then it's just like about life, you know, sometimes in life you don't feel great and then you just do the work mm-hmm. or you don't feel like going to the gym. You go to the gym and then you feel good. You know,
1: yeah.
0: That was one of those days. And, I felt like we just kind of nailed it mm-hmm. in terms of dedicating it to D'Angelo. There's a part of the song that just goes into a different world. And it kind of reminded me what I did love about D'Angelo, what I loved about that kind of music. It's that it's not just structured in the way that you're supposed to listen to it. It's made because you could feel the creativity of

0: vocal coach and arranger. His name is Navon, a frequent collaborator of yours.
1: Yeah.
0: And one of the writers of Sugar Water.
1: Yeah, yeah.
0: For those who don't know, he was a very important figure in Toronto's R&B and soul community. Helped shape the sound of lots of artists, including Daniel Caesar and Savannah Ray, so many others. And he passed away unexpectedly just a couple weeks before the song was released. And I am so sorry for that loss.
1: Yeah.
0: I understand how, you know, a creative friend passing away. Yeah. It's very hard. When you think about the impact he's had on your life and career, can you tell me what comes to mind?
1: That's
0: okay. I know that's a hard one.
1: Yeah. Navon was just like a good soul, you know, not in life, at least so far, do you meet people who are as creative, but also as who only care about like people and they don't care about what credentials you have. They don't care about, they just care about the fact that you care about music in the same way that they do. And that was Navon. Navon was just such a great person. Like when I met him, I was working at a bank and I wasn't the kid who was in the choir. I wasn't the kid who played any instruments. I still don't play any instruments. And I felt like lost at sea in the creative space because everybody kind of knew each other in the city. And that's one beautiful thing. It's a beautiful thing about Toronto is that the creative industry is very connected. So if you know one person, you kind of know everybody else. By that time, I didn't know no one. And I felt like a lot of doors were kind of like shut in my face because I'm not one of the team. But I met Navon and I remember sitting down with him and he was just like, and at that time, those records that I started with him, I wouldn't even listen to them now. Mm. That's how not comparable to what I'm doing now they were. Right. But for some reason, he just looked at me and he was like, I don't know why, but I believe in you. And I didn't even have that much money. And he just says, whatever you have, I'll take it from you. And this time he was going on tour with Daniel Caesar. You know, there was a lot of people that just wanted him on a record. And from there, every single song I released until now, Sugar Water was one of the final ones. The songs on this project are some of the final songs that we ever worked on. That's the kind of person he was. He was just a really good soul. And when I sent him Sugar Water, he was also excited, and it was, he lived in Bangkok at the time, and I sent him this record, and it was just like another, it's like just to show that distance doesn't change the soul connection, because when I sent it to him, he was as excited, and when he laid his vocals on it, it was like, you know, and I sent it back to the producers, they were all like excited about it, and just to see the kind of person he was, and he died just before the, like a week before the song came out, and it was very tough for me, because he was a real friend. He wasn't just somebody who I worked with. You know, whenever I'd hop off the phone, I'd be like, yo, Navon, I love you. And in a way, even though he passed away, he didn't leave me lacking. I didn't think, man, I wish I did. You know, everything was left on the table. And it was the same approach that we had to make in music. It was like, we did everything. We're like, oh, we're just going to do everything. And then if we don't want one, we'll take it out. It was like, let's just put our soul in there.
0: Yeah.
1: And that was the kind of connection I had with him. He was a friend. He was like a mentor. He was everything to me. And
0: what a way to honor your friendship and your collaboration is to put out such beautiful music.
1: Yeah.
0: Like that's the right thing.
1: Yes, but, it is.
0: Yeah. Yeah. What do you think about or picture when you hear Sugar Water, when you listen to it now? What goes through your head when you hear the because what you're talking about, what you've been talking about is just like kind of the magical synergy that took place to make this track. So what do you hear when you hear it?
1: Ooh.

0: I hear like London, and in almost in a great way, because I always, for some reason, every time I go to London, it's usually during the wintertime, lately, and it's usually gloomy. But I think the song makes me appreciate that gloom. Yeah, so it makes me love the city in a way that I don't think I had before. And I just hear like, also just like D'Angelo too. Like, yeah, I feel like I was trying to strike a balance between not just trying to like mimic him, but also honoring him. And I feel like when I hear like the records I love from him, I can almost listen to Sugarwater as a fan of music after it. And yeah.
1: That's so interesting. This is what I'm going to get you to do
0: Yeah.
1: then. I want you to tell me who you are and just and introduce this track, Sugar Water, for me.
0: So I go by the Honest Guy. I'm a Nigerian-born Canadian singer. I'm a soul singer, so any kind of soul. And this is Sugar Water.

0: That's a bit of The Honest Guy and Sugar Water. Before that, his conversation with Q guest host Garvia Bailey. Tom Power, you're listening to Q. I mean, this is my favorite time of the week. This is a segment we've been doing on the show for the past little while where we ask you to submit an artist from your hometown, from your community, that you think the rest of the country needs to hear, that you'd love to hear on this show. We actually put a call out also for you to help us name this segment because we've been doing it for a while and we still don't have a catchy name. And you sent in a lot of suggestions, pretty great suggestions and very creative suggestions. And one has emerged. A winner. Here to tell you the new name of this segment, or I guess the name of this segment, and read out another submission is Q director Glory Amatayo. Hi, Glory.
1: Hello.
0: How are you doing?
1: I'm doing all right. This is really cool.
0: It's been kind of overwhelming, both yeah. the number of artists that have been sent in, right? And
1: yeah.
0: also the, like, I've heard a lot of suggestions for the title of this thing.
1: When I tell you people who really wanted to name this segment, it was actually beautiful. A lot was written in to name this, so it's really exciting.
0: I gotta tell you, I don't know the answer to this. This is not some kind of fake radio thing. I don't know what the name of the segment is. All I do know is that the one that I suggested, which I think other people suggested, did not win. Which was Q-tips.
1: Unfortunately, yes, that did not win.
0: Someone told me it was gross.
1: I know. A few people, when they heard it, actually, like, grimaced. I think it just takes them back to a traumatizing time of putting stuff in their ears.
0: Sure. Let's try to keep the body horror off the show. Okay, what is the name of this segment, Glory?
1: Okay, well, this is really exciting. Thank you again to everybody who wrote in and suggested a name. And I am proud to say that the one that won, voted by everyone who works at Q, a lot of the producers, was Add It to the Q. By Katie Shapiro. She sent that in.
0: Add It to the Q. Oh, yeah. Like what you do when you add it.

0: next in line.
1: Exactly.
0: You add it to the queue, but it's Q.
1: Exactly.
0: Katie
1: with the letter
0: Shapiro.
1: Q. Katie Shapiro. Thanks. Thank you.
0: Katie, we're going to send you out a mug. So when you listen to this, drop us a line, q@cbc.ca, and we'll get a mug in the mail to
1: we
0: you.
1: We would love to do that. We'd love to do that.
0: So who do we got today in terms of a song? Who sent in the song? What song is it? Who are we playing today on the CBC that maybe people haven't heard of before?
1: So this one came from Robin McKenzie. Let's see, actually, I think you might like this one. I loved this one. Here's what Robin said. She said, "Hello, Q people. I love the show, and I am absolutely loving this new series of artists that you are featuring." And then she actually submitted a suggestion for the name. She said, "May I recommend you got to listen to this as the name of the segment? It's the subject line I use for recommending the artist that you're playing, so it seems apt."
0: Oh, sorry, Robin. You and I both didn't get our names we wanted. You didn't get yours, and I didn't get Q-tips either.
1: I will also say I didn't get mine either.
0: What was yours?
1: Okay, so apparently I had mentioned Sweet Notes when we were reading it, and someone was like, you should go with that one, like the director said.
0: Sweet Notes.
1: I liked that one. It was a double entendre, you know, the letters are sweet.
0: Hey, the show's
1: the music is sweet.
0: Show's a democracy, buddy.
1: We got
0: to live by
1: the
0: elections.
1: Both Tom and I voted out. Listen.
0: Okay, so what did Robin recommend?
1: Okay, so Robin said, "No Prospects is a trio from the Prospect Lake neighborhood of Victoria, BC. Best friends and musicians since early elementary school, and they are currently lighting up social media and the music platforms with their original grunge folk music featuring three-part vocal harmonies, juicy keyboard parts, and tasty guitar styles. Currently, they are performing and recording in Montreal and Toronto for the summer." And this is the part that I loved, because I was like, that's very specific language. She says, "True confession, I was their music teacher."
0: Oh, beautiful.
1: "And when they were 10 years old, I made them promise to thank me at the Juno Awards one day."
0: Wow.
1: I know.
0: Beautiful.
1: I was like, this person knows music. And then as I read on and I saw she was a music teacher, that makes sense.
0: This is sweet.
1: "They have put thousands of hours in since then. Obviously, I am biased, but I think it's going to happen. For now, I would be pretty thrilled to hear them on cue."
0: All right, let's do this. No Prospects from Prospect Lake, Victoria, BC, sent in by your old music teacher. Thanks so much, Robin. I haven't heard this yet. This is No Prospects, and Tell Me Again.

That is the band No Prospects with Tell Me Again, submitted by their former elementary school teacher, Robin McKenzie. Thanks so much to Robin for sharing that. Keep on sending in artists from your community you'd love to hear played across the country. We are q@cbc.ca. Tomorrow on the show, you might remember this story. The big Canadian winner at the Tonys this year, Casey Levy, will be here. All right, we'll see you soon. Bye.

0: This is CBC News. It's 11 o'clock. Good morning, I'm Gareth Hampshire with the news for Nova Scotia. Halifax police are investigating after a morning shooting in the city. In a news release, police say they got a report of a shooting on St. Andrews Avenue off Connaught Avenue just after 9 o'clock. The release says police found a 25-year-old man suffering from a gunshot wound. He was taken to hospital where police say his injuries are believed to be life-threatening. In the release, police say they're maintaining a presence in the area. The investigation's in the early stages, but police do not believe the incident is random. In the Middle East, Hezbollah is accusing Israel of violating a ceasefire. Two people were killed when Israeli soldiers reportedly fired on a group near a bulldozer clearing a road. The IDF says it was attacking what it called armed terrorists who were threatening soldiers. The conflict in Lebanon is one of the biggest challenges facing the U.S.-Iran peace deal. Ali Bahraini is Iran's U.N. ambassador in Geneva. He says the attacks on Lebanon are a red line.
1: We should warn Israel and give it a hint that if they are going to violate the MOU in any format, including by attacking Lebanon and Hezbollah in Lebanon, then Iran will respond.
0: Bahraini reiterated Iran's position that Israel must withdraw its forces from Lebanon. Europe's intense heat wave is being blamed for dozens of deaths across the continent. The highest level red alert has been issued for many countries as temperatures soar into the 40s. Anna Cunningham has more.
2: France has closed more than 800 schools, and Eurostar trains are reducing services. One nuclear plant has switched off a reactor because cooling water from a nearby river is too warm. Nearly all of Spain is under a heat alert. Italy has declared red heat warnings in 15 cities, including Rome and Milan. Warnings too in Belgium, Germany and the UK. Claire Barnes, a research associate in extreme weather and climate at Imperial College London, says hot air sits under a bulge with cooler air either side. In southern England overnight, there were 26,000 lightning strikes recorded in a powerful storm. Climate scientists argue that this is the result of human-induced climate change, with these conditions now more likely and intense. Anna Cunningham, CBC News, London.
0: After more than two decades of inspiring young and old performers, a well-known leader in the local arts community in Dartmouth is stepping back from the director's chair. The CBC takes us behind the scenes of the final curtain call for Might Theatre and its founder, Janice Walsh Cruddas.
3: I've been saying I was going to retire for probably a decade. I mean, it's been a long time.
4: Janice Walsh Cruddas started Might Theatre originally as a way for her kids, who were homeschooled, and a few other children to explore and experience the arts. And after more than 20 years of growth and developing new programming, she's ready to retire.
3: I won't be doing any more showcases, nor will I be doing the tour, but I will still be doing some classes, right? Like some improv.
4: She and her intergenerational cast performed the Mighty Musical Jackpot, a touring show that visits seniors' homes for the last time at the Sanctuary Arts Center back in May. Cast members like Pamela Dill say Walsh Cruddas will be missed.
5: I don't think I've ever met a more positive person who gives so much encouragement to everybody.
4: As for how that last show went, Walsh Cruddas says there were lots of tears.
3: That was beautiful, but it was also emotional. But yeah, other than that, for me, it was just very positive because the cast was amazing. The audience was amazing. There's no way anything could have ended better.
4: Walsh Cruddas says she now plans to spend more time with family. Alex Guy, CBC News, Dartmouth.
0: And that is the news to this hour from the CBC, serving Nova Scotia.
6: Hi, I'm CBC meteorologist Tina Simpkin. Cloudy with periods of rain throughout the day. Anywhere from 5 to 10 millimeters is expected, but another 10 to 25 millimeters of rain overnight. Winds today will continue to increase from the southeast and eventually becoming 30, gusting up to 50 kilometers per hour for this evening. Temperatures today will hold at 17 degrees and 14 for the overnight low. We do also have risks of thunderstorms in the forecast this afternoon as well as this evening, which will produce more rain.

0: Look, I know. When the World Cup kicked off earlier this month, we were talking about how the vibes felt a little bit off. I am happy to report the vibes have shifted. Canada had a gigantic win against Qatar last week. We have a big match against Switzerland tomorrow, and it has really happened. World Cup fever is in full effect. I'm El Amin Abdul Mahmoud, and this is Commotion. Shireen Ahmed, I'm Lawrence Watt from CBC Sports are here. Hello to both of you.
1: Hello.
2: Good morning.
0: It's nice to have you here. Listen, there's so much to talk about. It's been 5 days since that gigantic 6-0 win over Qatar, the first Canadian victory in men's World Cup history. And I just, for if you guys don't mind, need to just savor this moment one more time.
3: It's a World Cup hat-trick on home soil for Jonathan David. Canada secure their first ever win in a World Cup. And they do so emphatically.
0: Lawrence, I got to watch it like the plebs. You know what I mean? I got to watch it on television like the rest of the world. But you were there. You were in BC Place last week. Tell me about the vibe in the stadium. Tell me about how that vibe transferred from the stadium and onto the street. What was it like?
1: Well, the vibes began far before fans were even in the stadium. My primary job is directing the morning show here in Vancouver. And even very early in the morning, as early as 7 a.m., you see people and families walking down the street in their Canadian jerseys. Yeah. And there was a feeling of nervous excitement throughout the morning. And, you know, it just, you really felt like for a few moments, the eyes of the world are on Vancouver. And then you get into the stadium and, you know, the chanting continues and the thing about this game, though, is that we always kind of knew we should be getting a win here.
0: Yeah.
1: But I think even 6 goals, nobody could have predicted 6 goals. But even when we did score 6, the next thing all of the fans were chanting in the stadium is, we want 7. We want 7. So we maybe went from a bit of nervous excitement to overconfidence towards the end. But then when it spilled into the street, it felt like an all-day party in Vancouver, and it was thrilling to be a part of.
0: I am going to try to suspend my jealousy as I ask you this question. But you've been, one of the things you've been reporting on is how Vancouver itself has been transformed by the World Cup. Like all the bylaw changes that have happened, all the sort of exceptions to allow for more noises on the streets. How is the city adapting to the fact that the World Cup is happening there?
1: Yeah, so you will notice if you come to town right now, like there are more police on the streets. The bylaws have allowed the noise to continue a lot later than usual. And to many right now, the consensus is that these bylaw changes have worked and enabled the city to host a global tournament. So like to those who are fans, or even not just soccer fans, the thing that I notice most of all is not the people wearing different colorful soccer jerseys. It's those who are not typical fans stopping in the street to look inside a bar at what the game is, what's happening to the game on the screen, taking pictures and selfies of their surroundings. To people who enjoy this, it's a once in a lifetime event. I can still understand for those who are not fans, it might seem like an expensive use of taxpayer money and an inconvenience. But for the most part, the consensus here is that it's been a big success. And the question is, okay, well, when it leaves, how do we keep the party here? How do we keep this fun and excitement in town? Because as you know, Vancouver doesn't exactly have a reputation for being the most fun city.
0: No.
1: And so, you know, that's what
0: I'm glad you said it, so I don't have to say it. So that's
1: I wanted to do that for you. Yeah. So, those are the conversations we're having now.
0: I will say, Shireen, I'm going to ask you about the Canada team in just a moment, but also like you and me watching these parties happening in Vancouver, watching the party that happened after the gigantic Canada win, but also as we were just talking about a moment ago before we got on the air, like watching that Egypt win yesterday. And watching the entirety of the 2 days ago, watching the entirety of the sort of Vancouver streets engulfed in Egypt red and Mo Salah sort of hoisted up on the shoulders of people walking down the streets of Vancouver. The greatest player in the world in the city of Vancouver as he's sort of being paraded like that. What was that like for you to watch? Because I feel like I'm missing out on a gigantic party.
2: So what I love about this tournament and in Canada, like I'm in Toronto. I go to matches at Toronto Stadium.
0: Yeah.
2: But I also live 10 minutes away from Masraoui in Egyptian Kitchen, where the party, you don't have to be at the party to enjoy the party. Yeah. Now we're finding out there's this massive, that particular plaza is not big enough. So

0: Well, Mohamed Salah, the owner of that restaurant, has teamed up with Adonis Supermarket to get a huge parking lot. Bring your own chairs, though, and there'll be chai, there'll be everything. Oh. So, like, there's parties, and that's the beauty of this. You can celebrate in your own way where you can. I thought about you when I saw Mo Salah being hosted, and I thought about how good it is for LFC fans, and you deserve this moment.
1: Thank
0: so congratulations
1: you.
0: To you.
1: It's really big of you to say that. I just wanted you to put you in the position
0: yes, it
1: to
0: is.
1: Say that's a thing.
0: Yes, I know. I'm very gracious.
1: You are a very gracious person.
0: Very
1: Thank
0: gracious.
1: You for doing this. Okay, let's return to the Canada team, because the win was gigantic, but the other really significant moment of that game was, of course, watching Ishmael Kone. He broke his leg after a tackle on the field. Tell me about how that moment has kind of shifted. I feel like it's shifted the energy and the emotions around this Canada team in the World Cup. Suddenly we're engaged in maybe a different way.
0: Yeah, I've covered soccer in Canada for almost 15 years, and I've never seen anything like this in terms of the way that my colleagues were in the stadium. I wasn't there. I was watching live. You could hear a pin drop when that happened, according to them. And the visceral reaction of his teammates, like Luchi Larea, got emotional immediately and almost seemed like lunged for another player. But it was a concern. Maxime Crépeau went over to him immediately. But don't forget, Maxime Crépeau has also suffered an injury in a final in MLS final a couple of years ago.
1: Yeah.
0: Tejon Buchanan got injured in Copa. So this is a team that understands what this injury is and the severity of it, because it was gruesome. It was really, really bad, and everybody knew that. Like, dude's foot was, like, dangling. It was bad.
1: Yeah, they wouldn't show the replay on the screen anymore.
0: They wouldn't,
1: right? Yeah.
0: Which I appreciated because I don't think it's necessary to do that. But from this, the galvanization of this moment to bring us to Canada. Canada loves a trial. Canada loves a test. And to bring everybody together, and like, really honestly, at first in the beginning of this tournament, I thought the test was going to be, you know, the big bad USA as co-host. It's not. It's really getting everybody together to rally around him, whether it's the Montreal Roses, whether it's other teams, professional athletes. The love for this guy and for this team and their brotherhood has really taken a significant front page, which I think it should be, the framing of it. And this team has captured the hearts and minds of this country. Jesse Marsh is now going to lead this team where they need to do and what we think they can do. And countries who didn't think, in media, who didn't think they'd talk about Canada in this way are having to do so. So seeing that shift is also really, really fascinating.
1: I'm glad that you brought that up, because I want to play you guys. Well, this is a clip that I saw a whole bunch. So you've seen the clips of Prime Minister Mark Carney dancing to Mr. Brightside, you know, at the game. Like, and those have been, people had all kinds of reactions to it. Some people liked it, some people didn't. But the stuff that I've seen has been the Mark Carney speech in the locker room afterwards. And I just want to play you guys a little bit of that speech right now.
2: Let me just begin by acknowledging what you're all feeling, I think, and the nation's feeling. You know, the terrible injury of Ishmael. Blessure terrible, Monsieur Kone. And it's in moments like that that you see character, the real team. He applauds the fans coming on. He shakes the hands of the Qataris coming on. Saliba comes on, steps up, scores. You hold up this jersey and you celebrate around that. You keep your cool, you show the nation.
1: I think, like, if you're just listening to that, maybe you don't quite see the emotion on Mark Carney's face as he's sort of like turning around and addressing all of the faces in the locker room. He looks a little bit like a coach who's sort of trying to guide a bunch of players through a really significant moment. I want to ask both of your thoughts on this, because I think, like, to me, that's a really telling moment. It changes to me how people talk about this Canada team. Shireen, I'll go to you first. Your thoughts on that Carney speech in the locker room?
0: I thought it was so appropriate that he start with Ishmael Kone and he talked to the team about that, because that's literally where they still are. Their mental place is thinking about their teammate, their brother, and that was really appropriate. Secondly, if your prime minister is not dancing to Mr. Brightside, should he even be in office? So this is somebody who shows that he's locked in and he understands. Like, dude plays hockey. We've seen him practice with the Oilers. He understands what sports is. And it was, you know, I think there was sincerity in this, what he said, and you can critique him all you want, but he understands and he's reading the room. And right now, can't say that about a lot of head honchos at this tournament globally.

0: that they understand what's happening. He's sitting beside Infantino, and the juxtaposition between him and, like, who I call the emperor is so funny because he's jumping up and reacting, which is what you want. You see the humanity in that, and I think that's good.
1: Lawrence, real quick, your reaction to that Carney speech.
2: Well, the political scientist in me tells me that a politician will never miss a chance to be part of a big moment like this.
1: Yeah.
2: But that being said, I do think countries tell themselves stories through sports. And so many events happened in that game. Yes, it was a big win. But what happened to Ismael Kony, it almost felt like there was such a hole in that win because of what happened. Mm. And this Canada team, it's young, it's diverse, it's slightly underestimated, but it's having a moment right now. And I mean, if there's a metaphor for Canada as a whole, you know, could you think of a better one? And the way the Prime Minister spoke, I think he does have a way of sounding quite authentic in his speech. I think it was very well received. And I think the fact that his comments didn't really focus on, you know, the sport itself, but rather on the character of the team, you know, I think that's part of why it was so well received.
0: He also shouted out Brampton, which is absolutely necessary. And
1: hometown of Kyle Larin, yes.
0: He had to.
1: Yes.
0: Like, Brampton has a big piece of this. So he's, again, tuned in and recognizes the gestures of people holding up Ismael Kony. When Saliba scored and held up Kone's kit, that has become a trend in this country.
1: Okay, now I want to do the flip side of this. I want you guys to have a listen to this.
3: Yeah, I just want to say, I love your jersey. Let me see who's in the back. You see? Yes.
1: Okay, so that is a video of Alphonso Davies, clearly and easily the most famous soccer star that this country has produced. He's wearing, and then he's sort of talking to a fan, and the fan is wearing the number 19 jersey, which is a Fonzie jersey, but he, unfortunately, that fan did not recognize him. And it feels like that, too, is a metaphor in a certain sense, right? Like the idea of, like, this is one of the most famous soccer stars that this country's produced, 5.5 million Instagram followers, can still walk the streets anonymously. Someone's wearing his jersey, does not recognize him. Lawrence, talk to me about the way that the World Cup can maybe create stars, or in that particular moment, not quite reach that level yet.
2: Well, the first thing I would say is that I'm incredibly envious and jealous that I wasn't on the street at the time when he was making that video, because I've noticed him and I'd have loved to have said hello, but it is what it is. Maybe I'll get that opportunity later in the tournament.
1: I think
2: you're right. So Canada is known around the world for kind of being a big hockey nation, maybe even more like closely associated with like Canadian American football or even lacrosse. Soccer, it has been to previous World Cups, been involved in tournaments, but it really feels like right now, over the past decade or so, that's when like the investment's really been put into Canada soccer. And I think that's what it will take. If this Canadian team, if they can match the success of the example the women have set over the last couple decades, you know, start getting more wins, getting results at major tournaments, then you're already seeing the result of that right now. Soccer is the most, it's the fastest growing sport in British Columbia. Where I'm hearing city councils in North Vancouver have heated debates about spending more money on artificial turf fields so that kids are no longer playing on gravel and can actually get proper training and practice. If this trend continues, then what that'll mean is that in 5 years' time, Davies won't be able to walk down the street without getting recognized.
1: Yes, I cannot wait for that day to come. I think that actually sounds like a really wonderful time. In the meantime, I got to leave it there with you guys. Obviously, we'll continue watching this World Cup because it's been a World Cup of thrillers, a World Cup of underdogs, also a World Cup where Messi has just broken the record for the most number of goals in one in the World Cup overall. 17 goals, beating my boy Miroslav Klose. You know what? It's fine. I'll recover. I will actually move through this emotionally. In the meantime, I got to say thank you to both of you. Thank you so much for being here. Really appreciate your time.
2: Thank you.
0: Thank you.
1: Good to talk to you. Shireen Ahmed is a senior contributor with CBC Sports. She also teaches sports journalism at Toronto Metropolitan University. And Lawrence Watt is an associate producer with CBC Radio in Vancouver. Canada will face Switzerland in the World Cup tomorrow in Vancouver. That's at 12 noon, 3 p.m. Eastern. I'm Alamin Abdul Mahmoud, and this is Commotion. 2 years ago, almost $10 million disappeared from the bank account of a nonprofit organization that helps Canadian musicians. And while the culprit has not been caught, there has been a big development. Josh O'Kane was the first reporter to discover the theft. He's been covering the story for the Globe and Mail. I talked to Josh about this recently. Here's our conversation. Josh, it's good to see you, pal. How you doing?
4: Glad to be back.
1: I'm excited to have you here because you're the only one who knows all the ins and outs of this really fascinating, weird, strange story. Okay, so the funny organization is called Factor. It helps Canadian musicians. What does $10 million represent to Factor and the people that they support?
4: Yeah, so Factor was created in the 1980s to support the country's Anglo music scene. It's funded by radio broadcasters and the federal government. That's crucial. They give it about $30 million a year. That money goes all across the music industry, like be it recording or promoting or touring music. It's largely for independent Canadian musicians, but it also helps the events. It also helps the Polaris Prize, the Junos, the Canadian Country Music Awards are some of the recipients in the past.
1: Okay, give me a face to this story. Give me like a musician that you can think of, or maybe like a couple of musicians or artists who are like, who is benefiting from like the, who would get Factor money?
4: Yeah, it's like in recent years, like let's Blame Brett, that huge song by the Beaches.
1: The Beaches.
4: They toured on the heels of that massive single, with the help of Factor Money. Mustafa, incredible album, Dunya, from a couple of years ago. Yeah. Factor Money helped him market that. Or Debbie Friday, who made the Polaris Music Prize winning album, Good Luck, that also was made in part with some help from Factor Money. Factor helps Canadian musicians kind of get their projects going and get them in front of an audience.
1: So it just happened, Josh. I was like, give me a human face to the story. And then you just listed three of my favorite albums of the last like 5 years or so. So like this connects deeply to the music that we all listen to. We should say Factor just reached a settlement in a civil suit with Scotiabank, which managed the account that money was stolen from. But the person or people who stole this money are still at large. What did the judge say that interested you?
4: So I do want to just back up a little bit.
1: Okay, this is
4: such a long and winding sort of, civil trial. So in the months after this theft occurred, which is about 2 years ago, Factor took a bunch of parties to court, including a crypto platform, including a guy who was involved in one of the transactions, and crucially, Scotiabank. Factor was hoping Scotiabank would honor a guarantee that suggests his clients would be reimbursed for losses due to unauthorized activity. And the story that I broke earlier this month was that the bank, and just the bank, reached a settlement with Factor. The crypto platform also did, but it's sort of a secondary, tertiary player. And we don't know how much the settlement's worth. I'm still trying to figure that out. But perhaps the most dramatic turn in this case was what the judge said about the individual who was involved in the transaction. And this was a few months ago. Even though this was a civil case, Justice William Black from the Ontario Superior Court said he's going to seek this individual's arrest. After months and months of frustration with the individual, the gentleman's name is James Campagna, and I'm going to quote from the judge's decision back in January that he failed and refused to comply, end quote, with the judge's orders to produce documents relevant to the case. At one point, he likened the reasoning that Mr. Campagna took to "the dog ate my homework." So the civil judge is looking for documents and to try to actually get a paper trail to figure out what the heck is going on.
1: Yeah.
4: And in the end, he winds up putting a warrant for the arrest of this individual, and he calls him, and I'm quoting again, a liar, a fraud, and a scofflaw, deliberately and knowingly breaching this court's orders, end quote. I've never heard a civil judge say something quite so strongly.
1: Yeah.
4: He also added that this individual was highly likely he was a knowing and active participant in the fraud, and that he's benefited and continues to benefit from the proceeds of that fraud, end quote. So this is a very, very, very strong statement from a judge of the Ontario Superior Court.
1: Yeah.
4: And I should also say that I did email Mr. Campagna afterwards that, and his response to me was great neutrality on display here. This judge has clearly made a decision already in this case. It was clear to me anyway before this and is playing crowd pleaser. So we've got a lot of sort of very strange things going on. And as far as I know, according to the court documents, this individual is currently in Qatar. So there is now, from the civil court, a warrant out for his arrest to just provide these documents. But because he's in Qatar, he has not come forward yet to the civil court.
1: Two things. Number one, you don't normally hear such strong language from civil lawsuits or judges in this particular in these kinds of cases. And number two, I don't think anyone has used the word scofflaw since the Depression, maybe. And so I'm really relieved that it has come back in circulation because of this. Briefly, what do we understand about how this money was actually stolen? Because I think somebody listening to this conversation will go, okay, but what do you mean the bank account was empty? So how does that work?
4: Sure. So sort of brief timeline of events. At some point in roughly late 2023, according to court documents, an individual of Factor may have clicked what appeared to be a link to a malicious website masquerading as Scotiabank's client portal and provided the account login. Also, according to court documents, someone then later came in around January 2024, and they just went into the account and they camped out there. They camped out for 5 months. They logged in 25 times. Then in June 2024, almost exactly 2 years ago to the day, the Federal Department of Heritage deposits a regular routine deposit of about $14.3 million. Then a week later, mysterious timing, $10 million or $9.8 million is removed from Scotiabank's account as part of a transaction. But the individual, Mr. Campagna, was a part of that transaction. He was selling Bitcoin mining machines, according to the court documents. Two-factor. There are a lot of questions about whether, does Factor do Bitcoin mining? As far as I know, that's never been the case. And he used a purchase agreement that was allegedly for Factor, but it had a headquarters and address 20 kilometers from Factor's office, a phone number that wasn't real, and an Outlook.com email address for Factor's CFO, all of which raised red flags clearly in the court process. Yeah. But nonetheless, this money was then sort of used through this purchase agreement to make the money disappear at some point for Factor's account. You know, according to the court documents, Mr. Campagna basically was just doing a transaction. He was selling these Bitcoin mining machines. And sure, he has a business that says this. There's a whole lot of paper trail online. As a result, that money has now been gone. It seems to be that they have disappeared in a number of crypto wallets. The amount of tracing that is being done is still not 100% clear based on what I can even find publicly.
1: Yeah.
4: But
1: as far as I can tell, Josh, you can quote these people and their statements and the judges in your sleep. And it's really worth noting that you are currently, as we speak right now, on parental leave. You're not even supposed to be here right now. But also, this story has kind of become larger and larger for you. Like, you keep sort of like digging deeper and deeper into it, and you keep trying to get answers from the police. What have you gotten so far?
4: Infuriatingly, from a public transparency perspective, we have heard nothing from the police. From my understanding at the case, reaching out to numerous police forces, any attempt at an investigation has been booted back and forth across Canada as many as half a dozen times because of the digital trail where the money went. And, you know, my last attempt to figure it out was if the Toronto Police Service was doing it. They were unable to confirm. The most recent contact I've gotten for them is they thought Montreal was investigating, but I'm pretty sure the Factor believes that Toronto is investigating it. As a reporter, I care a lot about public transparency. If someone stole even one-tenth that amount of money from a physical branch, police would be losing their minds trying to find the culprit. You know, this was a nearly $10 million theft of taxpayer money. And
1: yeah,
4: the one difference, it was done digitally. And you would assume that any police force involved in this would want to solve the crime. And yet we've got nothing 2 years later. So there does not seem to be a great deal of any there doesn't seem to be any coordination. There doesn't seem to be even really interest. I don't even know. I would love to know what the state of the investigation is on this.
1: I don't mean to have a smile on my face about the seriousness of this case. I really don't. But what the smile is actually about is about the increasing sort of height of your hands as you sort of explain the fact that this investigation has kind of been booted back and forth and no one seems to know who's the point person or what is happening with this. Because obviously, as you just pointed out, it's a significant case. It's a lot of money. And also, there are some things we do know and no one seems to be sort of taking the next step in terms of figuring out what else we need to know. And so I'm grateful for your insight, but also grateful to have the great visual of your frustration, Josh. I'm so sorry to also add that.
4: My hands are now, they're off the screen entirely now.
1: I really appreciate your time and I appreciate that you're following this. I'd appreciate that you're doing this on parental leave, by the way. Thank you so much for doing that, man.
4: I'm married to the game. What can I say?
1: Josh O'Kane, married to the game and reporter at the Globe and Mail. I'm fascinated by that story and I just want to see where it goes. And of course, Josh will continue to follow it. That is it for the podcast today. Tomorrow, you can hear our tribute to Clive Davis. Of course, the record executive who helped launch the careers of so many musicians. People like Aretha Franklin, Whitney Houston, Bruce Springsteen. That is on Commotion tomorrow. And by the way, if you've got a moment, don't forget to subscribe to us on YouTube. My name is El Amin Abdul Mahmoud. This show is called Commotion. We'll be back tomorrow. We'd love to see you then.

0: It's 11:30, 18 degrees in Sydney, 16 in Yarmouth, 15 in Wolfville and Amherst, and 13 in Halifax. Good morning, I'm Gareth Hampshire with a Nova Scotia news update. Plans are changing for two proposed power plants in Pictou County. The grid operator was pursuing a technology that would use up to 175,000 litres of groundwater every hour. But after recent studies determined that volume of water is not available, it's switching to a so-called dry technology. Details of the new technology are not known. Halifax police are investigating after a morning shooting in the city. In a news release, police say it happened on St. Andrews Avenue just after 9 o'clock off Connaught Avenue. The release says police found a 25-year-old man suffering from a gunshot wound. He was taken to hospital where his injuries are believed to be life-threatening. The incident is not believed to be random. Now the latest weather forecast from Tina Simkin. Mostly cloudy, wet and windy today with periods of rain and the risk of thunderstorms in the afternoon. There could be between 5 and 15 millimetres of rain. Highs will warm up to around 19. Tonight, cloudy with periods of rain and a further risk of thunderstorms this evening. 10 to 25 millimetres of rain is possible, with fog patches developing overnight.
1: The rise of streaming TV has turned half of all Canadians into cord cutters. But streamers are now jacking up prices. So what's a budget-conscious movie lover to do on a Saturday night? Well, there's always Meth Gator.
2: This ain't no ordinary gator. It ain't 50 pounds of meth and it's 30 feet long.
3: Yeah, it's gotta be gone before the tourists get here.
1: You may not always be in the mood to watch a 30-foot-long, drug-soaked alligator terrorize the Everglades, but at least the price is right.

I'm Paul Haverstraed. Welcome to The Cost of Living. 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But now you're getting less and paying more. That's where free streaming services like Tubi and Plex come in. And, of course, Methgator. Also today, the old 99-cent pricing trick. Cause yeah, we're really gonna buy something because it's $2.99 and not $3. Well, actually, we did. For years. But are we still? Up first, would you let an AI computer program book your summer vacation or buy your groceries? If you said, no, that feels like a bridge too far, a lot of people would probably agree. But if I ask you that 2 years from now, do you think your answer will still be the same?

0: Maria Karam wears a lot of hats. She runs a small theater in Toronto. She's a computer scientist. She's writing a book. She hosts a radio show. All that means...
1: a lot of my time is spent reading through hundreds of emails, deciphering which ones I need to respond to, what each one is
0: trying to... a lot of her time used to be spent on email. Now she's taken back that time with a little help from AI. She set up an automated assistant. And now, every day, all day, it cleans up her inbox.
1: So I would say, you know, if this is an inquiry for the theater, send them to the information page. If it's a date inquiry, add it to my calendar. And then I decide when it's going to notify me or not.
0: An email sorting robot personal assistant is an example of something called agentic AI. And just like a real estate agent works on your behalf, agentic AI is an AI agent that does stuff for you.
1: What this is an assistant that can take care of tasks that are menial, that are repetitive, and that don't necessarily require a great deal of decision-making power to enact them.
0: You know how you ask ChatGPT a question and it comes back with an answer? Agentic AI is like that, except if the chatbot was a real go-getter. Instead of just giving you an answer, it can also make a plan on its own and take action. So, an example. Say you're a sneakerhead and you're looking for a certain shoe.
1: So you can create your agent to constantly monitor. You want it to go everywhere and you want it to run it for a period of time. You've set your price. I don't want to pay more than this for it. It finds it. And if you trust it, then it can go purchase the shoe. It can put your address into the account if you've given it access. And then it can be shipped to your place and it can monitor the shipping. And then when, you know, Pure Later says it's coming, then it can send you a notification to your phone to say it's on the way.
0: Maria calls this a really basic use of agentic AI. Now, she is a computer scientist, but she says any of us can go on an AI platform like ChatGPT or Claude right now and create our own agent in no time flat. As it happens, I told her I am looking for a certain basketball shoe, Kobe 9.
1: I just typed that in while we were chatting, and it doesn't look like there's a lot of sales on these running shoes. They're about $200.
0: Okay, so it's not a retail miracle worker, but Maria says...
1: we have all been searching the internet for years, so this is just like one tiny step beyond.
0: Is it a tiny step, or is it more like a giant leap for mankind? When the world first got online in the 90s, the first generation of the internet, Web 1.0, was kind of like thumbing through a brochure. You'd click on a link, go to a web page, read it. Then social media came along and voila, Web 2.0. We were interacting with each other, sharing pictures and videos. Now AI means we could be seeing the start of a new internet, the agentic web. Vass Bedner is the head of the Canadian Shield Institute for Public Policy. She's been looking at what AI agents could mean for, among other things, how we shop.
2: Who knows if it's going to catch on? Like, turns out people like the activity of shopping, right? That can be very satisfying to kind of find that perfect couch cushion or, you know, gift for a loved one. And that may not be an activity that we're rushing to outsource.
0: How we shop has already changed dramatically in the last 20 years.
2: The promise of even shopping online was kind of incredible, right? Because it does save people time if you're not driving around to stores, looking at the prices on the shelf, right? Doing your own comparison shopping. That's a time-intensive activity.
0: Online shopping has saved us time, but AI agents could take things to another level. Look at Maria. Her little robot helpers save her hours a week just on her emails. She could use them to get her groceries, to find her a flight and hotel from Toronto to Vancouver and then go and book it. All the time that she and all of us spend doing that kind of stuff, AI agents could steal that time back for us. Instead of researching the best running shoe, we could be playing with the kids, doing laundry, reading. But there is a catch. We would have to trust the AI agent enough to let it do all that. And this is where the brave new world of agentic commerce runs into a big question. who do AI agents actually work for?
2: Can that agent consistently and legitimately act and transact in the best interest of the person commanding it? Or will it naturally be kind of programmed or, you know, predisposed to satisfying advertising interests that, you know, nudge you towards the actually the more expensive running shoes?
0: Are the robots looking out for us, or are they in it to make money for Google or Anthropic or whoever owns the platform? An AI agent doesn't have the same fiduciary duty to look out for our best interests as a real live human agent. If we ask it to find the lowest airfare, can we trust that's what we're getting? Or could the AI agent be the ultimate middleman, raking in dough by sending us to this airline instead of that one?
2: A lot of what is problematic and challenging about online shopping right now just sort of gets amplified in an agentic context. So when you go to search on Amazon and Amazon self-preferences the products that they make, right? Through an agentic tool, the very same thing could happen. Or in our kind of trade war or geopolitical context, if we're using American technology, will only American products be recommended?
0: Even if you're not super techie, you're not vibe coding an AI agent to do your grocery shopping, agentic commerce could be tough to escape. Google, for example, is changing the way it searches the internet. Now when we Google, it has more AI agents working in the background. They're also already rolling out stuff, like agentic booking for travel to super users in the US. And more agents are on the way. Here's a stat. 57% of the traffic on the internet already comes from AI bots. So when we ask a question and a chatbot scours the internet for us, all the web traffic that generates means more bots are now visiting web pages than humans. We don't need an AI girlfriend to already be in a relationship with the agentic web. We go to AI with very personal questions about our kids, our finances, our health. Vass Bedner says it's worth asking how that information could be used.
2: Could a chatbot sort of almost emotionally manipulate us or sort of know about our context? Like, Vass is really stressed out. She hasn't slept a lot. Maybe she's premenstrual or perimenopausal or a little bit of both. And what does the agent want me to, like, buy a big chocolate bar?
0: She might actually want a big chocolate bar. But how much can she trust the recommendation? Could the AI steer her towards Cadbury instead of Purdy's? And if that happens over and over to enough people, what could it mean for the smaller candy bar maker? Vass thinks all this steering to this product or that one means AI could ultimately shrink the marketplace. That could mean fewer choices for all of us, less competition, and maybe higher prices.
2: The really bad timeline is that agentic is the only way to shop. And agentic is not a thriving competitive marketplace with interesting alternatives. Agentic is a concentrated market that self-preferences the products of the largest players and satisfies advertisers, which is kind of what we've seen with a lot of online shopping now.
0: But things don't have to go that way. Agentic commerce is still in the early days. Vass says there is time for regulators to come up with rules. Like requiring AI agents to look out for us the same way as human agents. That would make sure they're working for us and not just figuring out how to get money out of us. If that happens, she can see a future where agentic commerce really is our buddy. It could find us great deals. It'd be like extreme couponing with the robots doing the clipping.
2: I'm open to instances of this working like really, really well and being extremely powerful for consumer choice and driving down prices and giving people way more information than they could ever have before. That's the best version of this.
0: Maria Karam, who's an early adopter of AI agents, hopes we do get the best version of the agentic web because...
1: Let's be honest, you can't get away from an agent right now. If you even go to a Google search or a search on DuckDuckGo or any of the engines that you use, they're already forcing these agents down your throat. So you don't really have a choice anymore.
0: Armies of AI agents could soon be scouring the web, booking our travel, finding us running shoes. but will we trust them?

0: 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I'm Paul Habershrood. $4.99 instead of $5. Oh, 99 cents. We see you. One of the oldest tricks in the book. But now, after decades of one penny less than a round number, Jenny DeRosio finds retailers have a new trick up their sleeve.
1: Cassandra Mark's house is busy. She's got five kids, they have a bunch of friends, and they're always hungry.
2: The one kid likes to come and eat cereal at my house all the time, so someone's always eating something here.
1: Cassandra lives in Windsor in Essex County. She spends a lot of time shopping for groceries.
2: Probably at least 4 or 5 days out of the week. Sometimes I go to multiple stores in one day.
1: Cassandra, she's a deal hunter, so she pays

0: close attention to prices. And lately, she's noticed a shift.
1: And I actually noticed it at Walmart first, because they were changing a lot of the prices on, like, their kids' clothing, their, like, underwear and socks, some of their adult clothing, all to, like, rounded numbers instead of that 99.
0: More and more retailers like Walmart and Loblaws are ditching the 99-cent price tags and rounding up instead. It's a big shift. Ending price tags with 99 cents has been around for decades. It's known as charm pricing, and it's supposed to make the price look lower than it really is.
2: The theory is that in Western world, we tend to read from left to right. And so that we're, and when it comes to things like prices, we probably don't pay as much attention to the final digit.
0: Jean-Pierre Dubé is a professor of marketing at the University of Chicago. He says this strategy has worked on consumers for a long time, but its charm may be wearing off. When you see these two prices, what do you go for? So this is $3.99 and $4.
3: They're both $4.
4: They're both $4 because there's no pennies anymore.
0: Would you say that if it works on you, like you think it's a little bit less money?
4: Absolutely not.
0: Jean-Pierre says these days, consumers aren't in the mood for pricing shenanigans. We're dealing with inflation, shrinkflation, dynamic pricing. Just give us the goods. Straight up.
2: If there's one place where I've seen pretty systematically consistent results, it's been on consumer surveys since about 2024 with very strong demands and stated preference to see more price transparency.
0: In a sea of 99-cent pricing, $2 can send a message. This is the price, and it's a good one. Trust us. And there's another benefit. A price tag that reads $2 instead of $1.99 makes it easier for shoppers to add stuff up.
5: Right, I'm not having to do all this brain gymnastics. Now it's just 3 for $10, straightforward.
0: Shaka Jane is with the global consulting firm Simon Kutcher. She says this kind of pricing is also good for retailers because all those pennies add up to profits. If they round up the price from $3.44 to $3.50,
5: now I've captured the extra 6 cents on every item that I'm selling, and the consumer doesn't really see a difference there.
0: But Shaka says charm pricing isn't going anywhere. The 99-cent deal still has power over us because
5: the consumer is irrational, and pricing, even though it's a number, is emotional.
0: Cassandra Marks hopes rounded pricing sticks around. She says it makes grocery math a lot easier. When all the prices end in 98 cents,
1: I'm always just rounding up to the nearest number because I'm trying to figure out the fastest way to add things. Like, I'm doing a lot of the math in my head. Like, I'm really good at math.
0: And she doesn't have time for more math. She barely has time to bring her groceries in.
1: Like, I have, like, 2 watermelons in my car right now because I haven't put them in yet.
0: For the cost of living, I'm Jenny DeRosio.
6: On your radio and by podcast, this is The Cost of Living. I'm Paul Habershude. Stop me if this sounds like you. Ted Lasso's coming back on Apple, but I don't have that. We need Netflix. The Office is my comfort watch. The Bear is on Disney Plus. That's supposed to be good. Nick Logan, does this sound familiar?
7: A little too familiar, really. I've got all those and Amazon Prime.
6: What does that run you a month?
7: Those and my cable internet package, we're talking nearly $200 a month.
6: But cord cutting was supposed to be cheap, right?
7: Right? Someone told me that once upon a time. But if you're fed up with paying, there's actually a whole other streaming universe out there where everything is free. Now, you may have seen the names pop up when you're Googling a show or movie you want to watch, or maybe you've seen their apps pop up on your smart TV. We're talking about Tubi, Pluto TV, Plex, just to name some of the big ones.
6: Well, I have actually dabbled in Plex.
7: Oh, so you're a little bit of a Plexitarian?
6: I suppose.
7: Well, a lot of people have tried some of these platforms out, and their numbers are growing all the time. Like, take Tubi, for example. It's become a real juggernaut in the free streaming game, and its audience has roughly tripled in the last 5 years.
6: That is huge growth. How are they pulling that off?

0: Well, like, think of it as a cross between Netflix and cable TV. For starters, they've got movies on demand, not necessarily first-run movies, but they've got big catalogs of old stuff. Everything from classic movies like Moonstruck to the classically cheesy. Allow me to introduce you to Meth Gator.
1: This ain't no ordinary gator. He made 50 pounds of meth, and it's 30 feet long.
2: Gator's gotta be gone before the tourists get here.
3: I'm not sure I want to be introduced to Meth Gator.
0: Look, that may not be for everyone, but, you know, more people are Meth Gator curious than you might think. Like Bo Levitt, he's a cinephile who watches a lot of movies, and a few years ago, he really got into watching the obscure stuff on Tubi.
4: It was just straight up, forget my cares and watch a trashy action movie from the Philippines or something like that.
0: And that trashy movie he's talking about is called Robo Wars from the late 1980s.
3: I like to think I know high art. And that, sir, sounds like high art.
0: Everything's in the eye of the beholder, my friend. But there are some real gems on there. Their bread and butter, though, is untapped markets. Bollywood movies, black cinema, and they deliberately appeal to fandoms. Horror, sci-fi, anime.
3: Those are kind of niche fandoms, as you say, but when you add them all up, there are a lot of people in there.
0: Absolutely. And the other part of the formula is streaming television, what's known as fast channels. Not fast as in quick, but fast as in free ad-supported television. They're available online and they show reruns of old sitcoms and dramas, even sports replays, 24 hours a day. Mario Del Deme is a media studies researcher at Université de Montréal.
5: When you open your screen, you go on the fast channel, Baywatch fast channel, and there it is. It's 2 o'clock, and then a new episode starts. And then there's another one. And then there's another one. So you enter this flow.
3: So if you just have to watch the Hoff sprint down the beach and rescue someone, you're covered here.
0: And let's not forget National Treasure, Pamela Anderson. But the TV studios have been sitting on decades worth of old shows like that, that people love.
5: And they just realized they could monetize it if they could create some channels that were not connected to cable, that were not, you know, normal TV channels. So using the internet, knowing the fact that people are not, you know, are cutting the cable.
0: And as she points out, about half of Canadians no longer subscribe to cable.
3: Half. I mean, that is a lot. And it is, I suppose, a big group of people that can be monetized, as she says. How are they doing that?
0: Well, they're making money the old school way, like TV, advertising. So you can watch their movies on demand and stream shows, but you've got to sit through the commercial breaks.
3: Okay, so what's old is new again. We are back to TV with commercials, which, Nick, feels just maybe a titch ironic, given the original promise of streaming was, hey, no ads.
0: Yeah, that was the promise from Netflix and the gang in the beginning, but there goes another $20 from my bank account.
3: But it used to be more like $8. Right? Like streamers have been getting, shall we say, a bit loose with their price hikes.
0: And unless you pay more, those streamers are charging you for a monthly fee and making you sit through the ads. This is all making free options like Tubi or Pluto TV look a lot more appealing to viewers. David Offenberg teaches at Loyola Marymount University in Los Angeles, and he specializes in entertainment finance.
6: What we learned from piracy is that consumers really like free.
0: And a lot of people see the ads as a fair trade-off. Like Bo Levitt, back when he was watching a lot of Tubi, the ads didn't really bother him that much.
4: Yeah, if I really wanted to immerse myself in a good movie, I would have found the ads annoying. Whereas with Tubi, yeah, if I'm watching some low-budget Predator ripoff, the fact that I had to sit through some ads every now and again wasn't really all that troublesome, especially since it was...
3: So he's kind of like, hey, I get what I pay for.
0: Totally. And if you just want to watch something mindless after work or when you put the kids to bed, you're not wasting any money. But David says that doesn't mean you're not paying something.
6: We are giving up our money in exchange for our time. So if you are willing to spend the time watching commercials, then yes, streaming is free.
0: And people are more willing to pay with their time. David says people are less concerned about watching ads if they can watch content for cheap or better yet, for nothing, especially younger people.
3: Why that group in particular?
0: Well, they're the YouTube generation. And YouTube is kind of a model for the likes of Tubi and the others. It's no coincidence that the audience for these platforms skews younger. I spoke with Tubi's new general manager in Canada, Gabe Lindo.
7: We're finding that our audience is majority, Gen Z, millennial. These are, people who have never subscribed to cable mostly, or certainly don't subscribe to it now.
3: So they didn't grow up paying for cable, and maybe, hey, they don't even really like paying for streamers.
0: They're used to free content, and they're finding it in places like Plex and Tubi. But the other thing is, you don't have to sign up for anything. You don't have to create an account to watch them, which David Offenberg says opens the gate for a lot more people.
6: For so many consumers, that one step of typing in their credit card number is such a barrier. And so that's really helped boost the FAST services and let them become as big and as successful as they are today.
3: How big and successful are we talking about here? Like, what are their numbers like?
0: I mean, it's not as big as the big guys. Netflix says it has more than 300 million subscribers worldwide. Tubi is catching up. It says it has about 100 million users monthly.
3: So it's a third the size of Netflix. Those are serious viewer numbers.
0: Yeah, and they're part of a bigger streaming strategy for some of the Hollywood studios. Paramount Skydance owns Pluto TV, Fox owns Tubi, and Fox just bought one of Tubi's rivals, Roku, for $22 billion US.
3: Okay, so the big entertainment companies, they are invested quite literally in free TV. But do you have any sense of what their long game might be here? Like, are they trying to hook people with free and then start charging later on?
0: We've seen some of that already. NBC Universal's streaming service Peacock, it started out as a free service. It's now charging for a subscription. Even Plex has started to charge for some premium features. So I guess we'll have to tune in to see.
3: But for now, at least, free streaming, still pretty free.
0: Yeah, we're kind of in a golden age of free TV. Who knows how long it will last, but right now you have everything from Three's Company reruns to our favorite Meth Gator right at your fingertips. So what more could you ask for, Paul?
3: I mean, all you can say is, hey, come and knock at our door. Nick, yeah, we've been waiting for you.
0: Where the kisses are hers and his.
3: Three's Company. Hey, thanks, Nick.
0: Thanks, Paul.

That's all for the show. The Cost of Living is based in Calgary. The show is produced by Daniel Nerman, Jenny DeRosio, and Jennifer Keane. With help from Jeff, well, I really only like the original EP, Kynok. I'm Paul Havershrood. Thanks for listening.

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3: A YWCA Halifax report examines the experiences of 2SLGBTQIA plus tradespeople in the workforce. We're going to talk to the project lead, and on the phone in, we'll take your heating and cooling system questions. Coming up on Maritime Noon.

0: not been made public by police. Stephanie Carvin is an international affairs and national security professor at Carleton University. She has seen what she believes is a copy of the manifesto.
1: The incel philosophy here absolutely is there, as well as a lot of anti-government extremism. And one thing we know about anti-government extremists is that they do tend to target police.
0: Carvin says the suspected shooter blames police for upholding a system that degrades certain types of men. Police in Halifax are investigating after a morning shooting in the city. In a news release, police say they got a report of a shooting on St. Andrews Avenue off Connaught Avenue just after 9 a.m. The release says officers found a 25-year-old man suffering from a gunshot wound and provided emergency medical care. He was taken to hospital where police say his injuries are believed to be life-threatening. There continues to be a police presence in the area. While the investigation is in the early stages, it is not believed to be a random incident. Hearings are slated to begin in Fredericton tomorrow about the way the provincial government deals with vulnerable children and youth. It comes after a report by the Child and Youth Advocate made an example of a 16-year-old who died of an overdose after repeated requests for help. Kelly Lamrock says three more investigations have recently been opened into child deaths that show similar patterns. Lamrock says after several inquiries into child deaths dating back to the 1990s, the system still needs big changes.
2: We have built a system that essentially tries to keep children alive on the cheap rather than deal with the trauma they're dealing with and help them actually turn things around. We have built a system where frontline workers are rewarded for following the rules but not held accountable for outcomes. We've built a system where middle managers have built fiefdoms of bureaucratic processes that meet their convenience.
0: Lamrock says he hopes the MLAs on the legislature's Social Policy Committee will deal with the issue in a nonpartisan way. New Brunswick's Emergency Measures Organization says there's a telecommunications outage in the Miramichi region right now. NBEMO says in a social media post that Bell telephone and internet services may not work for emergency calls. The organization asks that people check on neighbors who may be affected. Well, plans are changing for two proposed power plants in Pictou County, Nova Scotia. The grid operator was pursuing a technology that would use up to 175,000 liters of groundwater per hour. But it says recent studies determined that volume of water is not available. So it's now switching to a so-called dry technology. Many locals have worried about the plant's water use. Raina McDonald lives about 4 kilometers from one of the proposed sites.
3: We still have a ton of concerns. While people can maybe rest easy for a moment that their wells won't be running dry because of industrial use, both plants still sit at the top of two watersheds, the top of East River and the top of West River. And wetlands in the footprints of the sites will be destroyed.
0: Details of the new technology are not yet known. The grid operator plans to put out a call for proposals this summer. Environmental groups say piping plovers on PEI have more protection this summer thanks to a legal victory last year. The groups went to court to challenge a recovery strategy created by Environment and Climate Change Canada. Environmentalists said that the rules around protecting habitat were vague and confusing, and a judge agreed. New rules are now in effect, just as Island Nature Trust sets up protection for this year's plover nests. Jenna Cal is the group's coastal project manager. She says the legal victory will help them protect the endangered shorebirds.
4: So yeah, people can expect anytime you see a sign that says there's piping plovers on this beach that there are in fact piping plovers, and that means now that the entire beach is protected. That would prevent anyone from harassing plover, from harming them. And yeah, so if people are caught with their dogs off leash on beaches that have piping plover and have signage, you can be served a bit of a fine.
0: Island Nature Trust is currently monitoring about 30 pairs of piping plovers, a similar number to last summer. And finally, Europe's intense heat wave is being blamed for close to 24 deaths in France. Authorities say nearly 20 people have drowned trying to escape the extreme temperatures. Most are cases of people swimming unsupervised. France and the rest of Europe and the UK are bracing for another day of record-breaking temperatures. Forecasters say they will hit the low 40s. That's a look at your news. Your weather is next.
5: Hi, good afternoon. I'm CBC meteorologist Tina Simpkin. Mainly cloudy in New Brunswick with periods of rain. Anywhere from 5 to 10 millimeters expected across northern New Brunswick, but 15 to 30 millimeters for southern New Brunswick, with the winds picking up out of the southeast, 20 gusting up

0: to 40 kilometers per hour along areas of the coast. Highs today will range anywhere from 14 along areas of the coast to 19 degrees inland, and there could even be some fog patches lingering, especially along areas of the coast. Tonight, the rain will end from west to east, but an additional 5 to 15 millimeters can be expected before it does taper off. Still holding on to risks of thunderstorms this evening in New Brunswick. For Prince Edward Island, periods of rain developing throughout the afternoon. On average, picking up about 5 to 10 millimeters today, but an additional 5 to 15 millimeters for tonight, with more rain expected tomorrow before it ends late in the afternoon. Today will stay mainly cloudy with the winds picking up out of the southeast, 20 gusting up to 50 kilometers per hour, and temperatures holding near 18 degrees. In Nova Scotia, periods of rain, and it will be heavy at times. Anywhere from 5 to 10 millimeters is expected during the day today, but an additional 15 to 30 millimeters overnight tonight, with pockets of heavier amounts. Like New Brunswick, there are risks of thunderstorms this afternoon and this evening, and in thunderstorms, they can produce locally heavier amounts of rain, gusty wind conditions, and, of course, lightning. Maritime Noon starts now.
1: Thank you, Tina. I'm Bob Murphy. Welcome to Maritime Noon. Coming up today on the phone-in, it's officially summer. Time to switch from heating to cooling mode in your home.
2: The dry feature was something that they came out with, you know, originally. You get freeze-up issues. It's been causing issues with especially in this climate anyway. So you're better off to put it in air conditioning, turn the fan down, but turn the temperature up.
1: An energy efficiency expert and a heat pump installer and electrician take your questions about heating and cooling systems coming up today on the Maritime Noon phone-in. But first, when it comes to finding a job, working in the skilled trades represents a world of opportunity right now. The federal government is prioritizing the sector, saying it wants 100,000 more Red Seal tradespeople in the next 5 years. Data shows that 93% of current tradespeople identify as heterosexual men in Canada. Members of the 2SLGBTQIA+ community have traditionally not been well represented in the trades, but that's changing. What's not well understood is finding out how queer and trans people are treated in the trades and what can be done to make the sector safer and more inclusive. The YWCA Halifax has set out to examine and change that. It has undertaken a 2-year study called Queers and Carhartts, examining the lived experiences of 2SLGBTQIA+ people in the trades. Devin West is the project lead. He's a Red Seal carpenter with 25 years experience and also a cultural studies scholar. Devin, welcome to the show.
3: Hi.
1: So we know from census numbers that Nova Scotia has some of the highest numbers of queer identifying residents in the country, as well as the highest portion of transgender, non-binary, and gender diverse people per capita in Canada. To what degree are they reflected in the trade sector?
3: There's definitely a correlation in the high percentage of representation of queer and trans tradespeople in Nova Scotia.
1: So how many people did you talk to for this study? What was the scope of the study?
3: We had 407 survey responses from queer and trans tradespeople in Nova Scotia. And we had 179 responses from industry leaders in trades.
1: And tell me a little bit more about the queer tradespeople that you surveyed. What percentage of them are closeted?
3: We found that 60% of the respondents were closeted in some way, and 10% were completely closeted, and 40% were fully out of the closet on their job sites.
1: And what percentage then, I guess, reported harassment or discrimination in the workplace?
3: Verbal harassment had the highest reporting at 64%. And that was a wide range of verbal harassment, from small snide comments on the job site to, you know, impeding job production.
1: And what about physical harassment?
3: Physical and sexual harassment were also reported in about the 27% range.
1: Both physical and sexual harassment then?
3: Yes. They both came out at 23% for both physical and sexual harassment.
1: If somebody makes a comment, certainly if there's any kind of physical harassment, that's

0: one thing. Sometimes harassment can be more insidious, can't it? What did you find about perhaps more insidious forms of harassment?
1: We had specific measurables for what that looked like. And so we had, we measured transferred to less favorable work, denied promotion, wages cut, hours cut, and not hired to begin with.
0: And who's doing the harassing? Is it coworkers? Is it management? What did the study find there?
1: I anticipated it to be more management, and it was not. It was a much higher incident of happening in peer-to-peer relationships on the job site, on the floor, like on the front line, like rather than in the office, in the management positions. It was the peer-to-peer worker relationships.
0: You said that the percentage of respondents who faced harassment, reported facing harassment, was quite high, up in the high 60s percent-wise. What about when you talk to management about that? Did they see it as being as big an issue?
1: They didn't, but they did see it as an issue, and it was more recognized as an issue than I anticipated. It was 27% reported that they recognized that harassment existed for queer and trans people in their job sites. They recognized that harassment happened on their job sites and that it contributed to their work sites being not as safe as they could be. They also recognized that they were making efforts to address harassment for on their job site in general.
0: And your report hopes to continue some of that work to try to make the workplace safer and more inclusive. What are some of the steps that the report is proposing?
1: It came down to three interconnected areas that are working and need bolstering and continued support. And that's allyship, the importance of just one other person on a job site who has your back so that you're not isolated, and more formal forms of mentorship, like the traditional apprenticeship path, and how much mentorship means in that and how important mentorship is for just having another visible queer person on a job site, and finding the other queer and trans folks who have been in the trades for a time. Because it was also reported that most of the survey respondents, there's a high percentage of survey respondents, were 18 to 25, which also correlates with the high percentage of queer and trans youth per capita in Nova Scotia. So they're looking for queer mentorship. And the third thing that ties everything together that's got legislative teeth is the advancement of psychological safety and the education and implementation of psychological safety in an ongoing way, and how it's legislatively supported and can be expanded on and leveraged to create safer workplaces for everybody, including queer and trans folks.
0: As I mentioned, you have 25 years experience as a Red Seal carpenter yourself. I understand most of that time was not spent in this region doing that work, but generally speaking, how would you say your experience in the industry compared to what your study discovered here?
1: It's been some time since I've been on the tools. When I was on the tools, I was partly in Alberta for a time, and then primarily in Saskatchewan for the most bulk of my career. And I had some experiences that were negative. My experience was mostly positive. Of my negative experiences, I can't say they were better or worse. Like, I can't say comparatively to what people are experiencing now and reporting now, if it's better or worse. I feel like it's kind of the same range of things that we're still dealing with on the job site.
0: And

0: We're talking here about human rights, but also what about during this time as the country's putting more emphasis on bringing more people into the trades? I mean, how important is it that people are reflected in that workforce in the country?
1: One thing that came up in this research loud and clear, talking to queer and trans tradespeople, is nearly every single one of them emphasized how much they loved their trade. And to get people who love their trade, love their career, you know, just to support those people to do what they love, I don't know how we're going to fill the Prime Minister's goal of getting 100,000 Red Seal folks in the next 5 years. It's a very admirable, ambitious goal. And if we could find our ways to tap into supporting the folks who love their career paths, to keep them on their career paths, and so that we can deal with the attrition rates that we have in trades, I think that would make a tremendous difference.
0: Well, Devin, thanks very much for sharing the points that are part of this report and talking about your own experience as well. We appreciate your time. Thanks for being with us.
1: Well, thanks, Bob.
0: Devin West is the project lead of a new study by the YWCA Halifax called Queers in Carhartts.

0: 18 minutes after 12 o'clock. Well, summer is here, and now that it's getting warmer outside, you can turn down the thermostat inside. But while the patio season is heating up, our homes are facing a whole new set of challenges. One of them is humidity. Nobody wants a damp basement ruining their summer vibe. There's also, this time of the year, a good time to prep your home for the months ahead, whether you're looking to stay cool through the season or you're rethinking the entire setup before the snow flies again. If you have questions about beating the heat, tackling moisture, or upgrading your home system, we want to hear from you today. 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Welcome back, Barry.
1: Good day. How are you?
0: Good. Eric Murphy here as well, a home heating and cooling specialist and electrician based in Halifax. Good to see you as well, Eric.
2: Good afternoon.
0: All right, lots of emails and some phone calls in the waiting here. So let's jump to the emails first. Bruce sent us a note, says, we had a ducted whole house heat pump installed, and they removed our furnace and oil tank because they said they were putting in a backup electric heat within the heat pump unit. So if the heat pump fails, the electric heat would come on. But they didn't tell us, what if the power fails, that we cannot run the heat pump or the electric backup heat from our generator? Is there any other alternative to run the heat pump and or the internal backup heater when there is a power failure?
2: No. And, you know, there's, you look at things, what's the pros and cons, and I mean, it probably still was the best decision to go with the heat pump in their scenario, get off oil, you know, have a heat pump, save money. With the ducted heat pumps, they're not well fitted for generators, unless you have the whole home generator, Generac generator, that's, you know, doing the whole 200 amp panel, and even then, it's taxing, it's a lot. So that, you know, that is a situation. If you have electric heat and mini splits, you know, if you have a surge protector, mini splits can go on generators, but the big ducted ones can't. So you're looking at going back to maybe what you had before, like a generator panel that just does your fridge and your lights and your, you know, your basic stuff type thing. And, you know, heat is going to be an issue for sure there.
0: Yeah. How do you get warm?
1: Well, that's correct, Eric. You know, the backup heaters in the duct.

0: ducted heat pumps are very high capacity. I think the one in mine is 15 or 18 kilowatts. Yeah. So, you know, the average generator you pick up at the hardware store, you know, plug in is not going to carry that.
1: 30 amps, yeah.
2: Okay, so, and Eric, you kind of answered this, I think, in some ways, but Doug was asking about his mini split heat pump system. Says we also have a nothing special generator for backup power supply feeding our Generlink connection.
1: Yeah.
2: How sensitive are mini split controls to power supply by a backup generator?
1: They are sensitive to it, for sure. And it's not recommended to put them on. When you're doing the, you know, your plug-in generators with the Generlink, you only have up to 30 amps. You can get a 40-amp one, but most generators are putting out max 30 amps with the twist lock that connects to it, right? So depending on what else you have hooked on to that, but you definitely want to do a surge protector. So if you have a surge protector in place, there's so many people that are using them with mini splits. Again, it's not officially recommended, but it, you know, it works well that way, and you definitely lessen the risk with the surge protector.
2: Okay. Well, there's another email here. Did you want to add anything there, Barry?
0: I'm just saying the heat pumps are, you know, compressors in general are very sensitive to energy fluctuations, and the same thing with a fridge or a freezer. They're very sensitive to jolts the electric system, and without a surge protector in there, yes, you can do some damage, and that's just the normal generator sometimes cycling on and off, or the power coming back on without the surge protector.
1: Or the electronics, too,
0: To the Generlink, yeah.
2: So you can end up burning something or frying something.
0: Yeah. Absolutely.
1: Well, you get a surge and you fry the motherboard, right? The electronics are very sensitive to it.
2: Yeah.
1: So you have issues there. That's why the surge protector, you know, would alleviate a lot of those issues.
2: All right. So the next question involves some pictures. I've forwarded you these pictures, but
1: yes.
2: Here's the email. It says these pictures are the outside connections for a brand new York heat pump with a backup York propane furnace. My question is regarding the partial cover of the piping and copper piping. Is this standard or is it okay? Seems to me it looks like a potential place for wasp nests to form, or worse, other unwanted critters.
1: Yeah.
2: Any thoughts? And thank you very much. So why don't we start by just describing the photos? Who wants to start?
1: Yeah, but basically, you know, it's the slim duct through the speedy channel, or the covering that we're doing to cover the line set. It shows that coming down partially way behind the heat pump, and it's open-ended. It's very typical. It is what the general practice is. You know, aesthetically, you know, we would have brought it down a bit further and 90'd it out type thing. But, you know, if you know, operational-wise, it would be the exact same scenario. Where you want to make sure that it's covered is at the house. So the envelope of the house where you cut into the house, you want to make sure that's spray foamed and siliconed around the fitting that's there. You could put some silicone at the end of that if you wanted to. And yes, maybe a wasp nest could get there, but you don't want to seal it up permanently because you may need to get back into that to fix those pipes later down the road or change it or whatever. But it is all outside too, right? So your wasp nest can get up in your soffit. You know what I mean? It's, yeah.
2: There's more than one place that wasps might potentially gather around your home.
0: Sure.
2: At the same time, you wouldn't mind minimizing them if you can. But at least to Eric's point, Barry, perhaps maybe better there than perhaps getting into the house.
0: Getting into the house through a hole in the wall cavity.
2: Mm-hmm.
0: Little varmints can work their way in there. And as Eric has said, he's found mice in headers where the tubing, the ducting wasn't sealed up as it goes into the house cavity.
2: Mm-hmm. Could you stick maybe, you know, I don't know, some steel wool or something in there that could be easily pulled out in the case of a maintenance call?
1: Sure you could.
0: Yeah.
2: All right.
1: Yep.
2: Well, thanks for that email. We're going to go to the phones now. Sharon Costello is on the line from Bathurst. Hi, Sharon.
3: Hi.
2: Hi, what's your question? Oh, we're good. What's your question today?
3: Well, one that I think you've partially already touched on. Narrowed my choice for you to move air in the Fujitsu. And one of the things is one company is offering a 3-ton, the other one a 4-ton, because really I think our house is a 3.5-ton house. And they were saying that the move air could modulate down to a 3.5-ton. Is that something that's normally done? Like,
1: yes.
3: Is that
1: I don't think every manufacturer offers it. But some definitely do. Most manufacturers, a lot of them don't offer the half tonnage, right? And so those guys would offer an option where you could basically lower the fan speed, the CFM that the fan speed's putting out, so it's not pushing as much pressure through that ductwork. It is something that's doable, yep.
3: Okay. But here's with the other question, excuse me, is that between the Fujitsu and the MoveAir, I was told that if I put a Fujitsu in, and the inverter on the outdoor unit would fail,

0: then there would be no electricity at all or any power going into my indoor furnace with the heat strips. So I would have no heat, I guess, or cold air, depending which season. And that I'd be dead in the water. And it was based on the way it was, the company wires their machines. Do you have any information on that?
1: Yeah, I know what they're where they're trying to go with that, but it doesn't. That's not quite the same. With Fujitsu, or if it's a side discharge, then it's wired with just two wires inside, and if it goes, then you have nothing. Whereas some centrals, they're wired, you know, from the thermostat to the indoor, and then it was eight wires, and it goes over the door. So without getting too tactical, I understand where they're going with that, but if either one of your compressors break down, you're not going to have that option. And then with the Fujitsu, if it's a central, if that breaks down outdoor, you would still have your backup heat. And I don't know all the ins and outs. I don't deal with Fujitsu a whole lot, and I'm not a rep for them. But yeah, there would definitely be an option there for it to kick back in. It's kind of a fail safe that you have to have.
0: Okay, MoveAir would do the same.
1: I believe so. Yeah, any central system that's designed like that would have to have the backup key kick in when the outdoor is not available. Yeah.
0: Okay, and then you were talking, the earlier gentleman had this email about the surge protectors, and we'd often wonder about putting a whole home surge protector. Would that be a good idea to include on the central heat pump?
1: I recommend it to everybody, regardless of what you have. I mean, a whole home surge protector now, you put on your main panel, it's, you're looking at maybe $300 installed, $350, something like that. It's going to save your TVs. It's going to save a lot of things. So it's worth it for anybody to do, yeah.
0: Yeah, because I know I have certain rooms already when we built a house 40 years ago with surge protectors.
1: Yeah.
0: But we didn't have heat pumps back then.
1: Yeah, no. And even like fridges and stoves and all that kind of stuff are all coming with electronics now. So there's so much electronics in the home. It's a good idea.
0: Yeah. Okay, that sounds great. Thank you very much.
1: No problem.
2: Thanks for the call, Sharon.
0: All right, now. Bye.
2: We're going to go to Nova Scotia next. Pat Kempster is in Bedford. Hi, Pat. Go ahead.
3: Hi. I'm calling asking about the cost efficiency of fans. I have a heat pump in my living room. I'm in a split-level house. My heat pump's in the living room. The doorway faces the stairway upstairs to my bedrooms, but my bedrooms are warm. I have a ceiling fan in my bedroom. I have a table fan on a bureau, and I also have a tower fan at the foot of the stairs to put the cold air up. Which is the most efficient and less costly?
2: All right, Barry, fire away.
4: I think I can answer that, and the answer is they are pretty near equal in cost effectiveness to operate. There's very little difference between the electric motor in that ceiling fan or the electric motor in the tower or the portable fan. They're both about the same to operate. The advantage of the portable tower fan is that you can move it around. If you're in your living room, you can move that, where the ceiling fan, well, that's hardwired. As far as cost to operate, just about the same.
3: Okay, so it's whatever works best in the situation.
4: Whatever works best, and the tower fans give you a little bit of flexibility.
3: It's not really being efficient in moving the cold air up the stairs because my bedroom is sort of offset, so the cold air is not really getting into the bedroom. So I think I'd be better off with my ceiling fan.
4: That would probably work. I run my ceiling fans 24/7.
1: Do you have the ceiling fan in reverse?
3: Yes.
1: Yeah.
4: And that'll force the warmer air down and move the cold air. Yeah.
1: Because cold air falls and hot air rises, right? So it's hard to pull that cold air.
4: Yeah, a lot of people don't know that those fans, most of them are actually reversible. You just turn them on and let them go, but you can't actually change the direction to move air up or down.
1: Yeah.
3: Okay. That's a good idea. Yes. Thank you.
2: All right.
3: Great.
2: Thanks, Pat.
3: Thanks a lot. Right, bye now.
2: And for most people, is that just changing the remote to change direction?
4: If it's on a remote, that's correct. I know my the ones I have are chained.
2: Right,
4: and
2: yes.
4: You pull once for clockwise and pull two for counterclockwise.
2: You can spend quite a little while pulling it. Going, have I got it right this time or not? I don't know. Anyway, okay. Thanks very much, Pat, and to Sharon for getting us started here. 1-800-565-1940 is the number, and our email is marnoon@cbc.ca. We've got more questions on the way. But first, Cassie Williams has a look at the latest news headlines. Hi, Cassie.
5: Hi, Bob. Well, Fredericton police say one of its former officers is facing charges after an investigation into his police files. Andrew Savoy, an ex-constable, has been charged with perjury, uttering forged documents, and breach of trust. Fredericton police say they

0: found inconsistencies in Savoy's files during an internal audit, but the force did not give details. The charges are a result of an independent investigation into his files by police in Miramichi, New Brunswick. Also in the news, the Atlantic Veterinary College is adding 25 new seats to deal with a serious shortage of vets. Canada needs more than 4,000 veterinarians, especially in rural areas. And after months of delays and lane closures, work on the Confederation Bridge has come to an end. Crews finished paving yesterday, with final pavement markings expected to be done early this morning. And I will have more news coming up at 1.
1: All right. Thank you, Cassie. 1-800-565-1940, or you can send us an email. The address is marnoon@cbc.ca. Our conversation today is about heat pumps and other heating and cooling systems in your home. And my guests are energy efficiency advisor Barry Walker and Eric Murphy, who is the owner of Halifax Heat Pumps and Electrical. Getting some emails here, and one is from Donna, who says they live in a mini home. And they have a small wood stove, and they use that in the winter for heat and also have baseboard heating. They're wondering, can we hook up a heat pump in a mini home and only use it for air conditioning? And the answer would be yes. So what type would you suggest for a mini home that's approximately 72 feet long? What type and, I guess, specs are we
2: so,
1: talking about?
2: So, I guess, if you're talking type or meaning brand, pretty much doesn't matter. Some will be more expensive to purchase, of course. Just get for the AC. You probably don't need a very large 12,000 BTUs would probably be adequate. And again, with mini homes, it's the air movement. Depending where you put the header, you want to keep the whole mini home the same temperature. Typically, they put them in the living room, depending on how the configuration is. And most of the minis I've been in, the living room is sort of in the middle, easy to do. Again, a fan will move the air around quite easily. Just using it in the AC mode, Eric, you can get heat pumps that are AC only. But
3: funny. Yeah, in Ontario, you can't get heat pumps. They're only air conditioners, yeah. Right? So it's a Saskatchewan, St. West. And for us to get one here, it's a little bit more money because of the supply and demand. We'd have to, order it in. So, we put heat pumps in when you're looking for air conditioners. And you never know. You might use it in the shoulder months. No, you know what I mean? There's no cheaper. Other places, it would be cheaper. But, yeah, and if you're putting it in for just air conditioning, though, you don't need to go with, the high-end cold climates because we don't need that capability. Just air conditioning.
1: So you might have a smaller build on your hands as a result.
3: You would, yeah.
1: Okay. Well, thanks for the email. Donna, back to the phones we go. And Heather McKinnon is calling from the St. Peter's Bay area in PEI. Go ahead, Heather.
4: Yes. How are you today?
1: Good.
4: Anyway, I'm having problems with my Fujitsu heat pump. It started on its own without anybody been near the remote.
1: What do you mean it started on its own?
4: It just opened up and started.
1: Okay, what settings do you have it on?
4: It was on dry, but when it started up on its own, like the green light and the orange red light sort of thing, they were flashing. So I immediately shut it off and went to the basement and shut off the switch for it on the electrical panel. I went outside to check outside, and everything seemed fine.
3: Yeah.
4: So the next day, I got brave and tried, turned it on, and it wouldn't open up at all.
3: Okay.
4: So I shifted the batteries in it, the remote, and it's the same thing.
3: Right.
4: So,
3: yeah,
4: that's my story.
3: You're sticking to it. I think that you definitely would get a service call going there. I mean, it could coming on by itself. It was already on. It was just in dry mode.
4: No, it wasn't already. I had shut it off before that.
3: Oh, I see. Okay. Yeah, I mean, that is abnormal for sure. And you're right. The best thing to do is turn it off at the breaker. When you do that, you leave a reset, turn it back on. If it doesn't work, then you definitely need to get a service call in there. I don't think it sounds like anything too major, though.
4: Okay.
3: Yeah, but a service call there, they can get that fixed up for you.
4: Okay. Thank you very much. I really enjoy your show.
1: Oh, great. Thanks, Heather.
4: Okay. Thank you. Bye-bye.
1: Right. We're going to go to New Brunswick now, Westmoreland. Simone is on the line. Go ahead, Simone.
5: Hi. Thank you for taking my call.
1: Yeah. What's your question?
5: Pardon me. I'm trying to explain it. We got a new heat pump. I put a real good stable base with the patio blocks, but the older one I have, the blocks are moving, and I want to do the same type of base for my other compressor. Is there a way I can have that removed without danger?
1: Okay, so these are like pavers or something that's underneath the stand for the compressor.
5: Yeah, it's moving away from each other, so it's unstabling the compressor, and I want to make it more stable.
6: Sure, yeah.
2: So it's not a difficult thing to do. You know, the main thing you have to be careful about is when you're taking those blocks out that the outside unit, the compressor, doesn't tilt or pitch and maybe sever one of the connections. So if you're going to do that, just you can take the blocks out, you know, make sure the unit is shut off and be very careful that you keep the outside compressor as stable and as level as you can while you're doing anything underneath of it. Certainly the best thing to do, the safest, is to have it disconnected and pour a concrete pad.
6: Yeah. I mean, you can try to do it that way, but ideally it would be best just to have it disconnected, pumped down. It would take, you know, 15, 20 minutes for a technician to do it, move it off, then you can build a proper level base and put the pads back
5: on.
6: Yeah. But just like Barry said, you could do it either way.
2: Just be very careful that the unit doesn't move, and you can even get a small crack in the connection. You might not even see it, but it's certainly going to cause you issues.
6: Yeah.
5: Yeah, I don't want to do that. I want to hire somebody to remove it.
6: Yeah.
5: So I can work properly to do the proper one that I did in the front that I'm proud of.
6: Yeah.
5: So do I call somebody to have it removed? Is it expensive?
6: Yeah, no, I mean, it would literally take them a half hour to pump that down and remove it for you, and then maybe an hour to reconnect it. You know, it would be two different visits, but, you know, that's definitely doable, and any company can do that. And, you know, it should be no more than a couple hours of a bill.
5: Okay. Okay, perfect. That's I appreciate it very much.
6: No problem.
1: All right, Simone, thanks for the call.
5: Thank you. Bye.
1: Back to an email now. John on PEI says, within a year, I need to remove my old oil tank from the basement. I've been using the oil furnace in recent years as backup to my heat pump. Furnace is quite old. What are your recommendations regarding a new backup system? Should it be electrical, propane, oil? Is or are electrical units workable with a generator, which we've already covered some of that already. But go ahead. What do you think, gents? You want to start, Barry?
2: So, sure. You have an oil furnace, oil tank that are both getting to their, best before dates. You have a heat pump. I don't know if you have one or two units there. Certainly, if it's time for you to get off oil completely, which a lot of people are favoring right now, least expensive would be to look at your service entrance. You may need to upgrade it to a 200 amp and put in some extra baseboards. That would probably be cheapest, and it will give you the advantage of being getting rid of the oil altogether. That's what I would suggest you look at.
6: Yeah. Yeah, and you can, maybe you might have to add a ductless or something like that to cover the areas that you want if the one that you have is not covering it. But and then more so, I guess you could look at putting a ducted heat pump in place of that furnace if you want to go that way. But economically, Barry's right.
1: And he mentions propane. What role could propane play here?
2: Well, if he's looking at replacing an oil furnace with a propane furnace, I mean, sure, people do it all the time. Again, if the goal is to get rid of fossil fuels out of your home, the heat pump and a couple of baseboards is still the easiest way to go.
1: Okay. And, he says my heat pump at this point. So it might be the time to add another heat pump
2: depending on what the layout of the home is. A second ductless to the home, depending on how it's is laid out, where the existing heat pump is. Even take a look at how old is that first heat pump. It might be time to do a major replacement. But certainly by the time you get into replacing oil tanks, as we spoke about earlier, $4,000 and an oil furnace, that goes a long ways to a second heat pump and a few baseboards.
6: Absolutely. Mm-hmm.
1: Okay. Yeah. John, thanks very much for the email. We're going to go back to the phones here. And Joe Lewis is on the line from Fredericton. Go ahead, Joe.
7: Hi. Yes. Thanks for taking my call. Yes, I have a wood furnace. And I have air conditioning put in that just for air. I have a coil put in a cold air duct. Can I change that so it can heat as well?
6: It's in the you said it's in the cold air duct. So it's in the return duct or it's in the supply duct?
7: Right, exactly. Yeah.
3: It's okay.
7: But,
3: so,
7: but it

0: Yeah. I have seen that done a few times. You know, it would need to be put into the supply plenum to, yeah. to be used for heating. And the coil that you have, I don't know if it's just for cooling and the outdoor is just for cooling, then you would probably have to change those to a coil that's good for heating. Yeah, but it is possible. We do that all the time. If people want to keep the furnace they have or they just put it in, we can cut a coil into the ductwork, into the supply ductwork, and put a compressor outside, and it gives you shoulder month operation. And, you know, so your backup would be oil at that point instead of...
1: No, I have electric baseboard as well. So do I need to put the electric in the heat pump as well, for the heat pump furnace?
0: Not if you're happy with the electric heat. I mean, if you want the hot air to blow through the ducts, then you would have to make that a heatable A-coil.
1: Part of a heat pump with a heating system is backup electric, right?
0: Yes. Well, it's not all backup electric. It just has to be backup. It could be backup electric, propane, oil.
1: But would I have to have that part of the heat pump, the electric part of it?
0: No, you're not required to. Not for backup. Not if you have electric heaters, baseboard heaters.
1: You wouldn't have to put that in.
0: No.
1: So you say the coil would be the same as that I have now, in the same place?
0: No, it needs to be in the supply duct.
1: Okay, that's the return air you're talking about.
0: No, not the return air. There's two. There's a supply and there's a return.
1: Okay, the supply, okay.
0: Yeah.
1: Okay, so it would go in the opposite one that I have now. See, I have the cold air. It's in the return air now.
0: Yeah.
1: So you take that out completely.
0: Yeah.
1: And the new coil would be in the supply.
0: Correct.
1: Okay. So that's all I would, and I don't have to have the electric coil put in that for that new system then as well.
0: No, that's only for an air handler. That's for heat pump only, and then you know have electric backup. But you already have an oil furnace that is that furnace now is going to be your backup or your baseboard heaters.
1: No, I don't have oil.
0: What is the A-coil hooked up to the ductwork? What's below the ductwork?
1: It's a wood furnace.
0: A wood furnace. Okay, so that would be your. So, but you have baseboard heaters, so that's your backup. You don't need to have the electric.
1: That's right. Yeah. I hardly ever use. I use mostly the wood furnace, of course.
0: Yeah.
1: So I don't need the electric part of the heat pump. That's what I'm saying.
0: No, you don't.
1: No. Okay. Okay. So that's done quite often.
0: Sorry?
2: Is that a common practice?
1: Yes.
0: Not common that you have ductwork and baseboard heaters, but it is common that people do those A coils in oil furnaces or propane furnaces or things like a wood furnace like you have.
1: Okay. Yep. Super. Yep. Okay. Well, thanks so much.
0: No problem.
2: All right, Joe. Thanks for the call.
1: You bet. Bye bye.
2: We'll go to Dartmouth now. Paul Smith on the line. Go ahead, Paul.
3: Hey, gents. Thanks for taking my call. I guess it's sort of similar to a question you just answered shortly, but. Previously, my wife and I've got a house that was built in 99, and a previous owner had put in, mini splits or whatever the terminology is on each of the three floors of our house. And to be honest with you, they are 99.9% of what we use to both heat and cool our home. We do have an oil furnace with central ducting throughout. And as I mentioned, you could count on one hand the number of times that thing has been turned on to heat our house in the winter. My question was, we're trying to get away from oil, but not necessarily out of fossil fuels. I was thinking about converting that furnace into a propane so that we can both, A, run it off of a generator if we do have a power outage and we don't have to worry about running the heat pumps, but also, B, then pulling the propane into, like, our kitchen for the range and things of that sort. So I guess my question was, what sort of complications would we be looking at? I imagine it's difficult to provide an estimate on cost for something without assessing it. But I guess, is this a common practice? Is it easy to do? And does it require removing the entirety of an oil furnace? Or is it just the internal workings or so on and so forth?
2: All right, Barry, go ahead.
4: Yeah, well, it depends on the systems there now. Converting oil to propane is quite common. People want to get rid of the oil, especially if you're going at propane or natural gas, if you're fortunate enough to be in an area that has natural gas available. A lot of people do that conversion so they can put in a propane or gas fireplace or other propane or gas appliances. So, no, it's not a difficult thing to do. Again, you say the house is built 19... 19-

0: 99. So your system, even though it doesn't have a lot of hours on it, we'll say, is probably getting near the end of its time anyway. You're probably looking at a new oil tank down the road, as we talked about that earlier as well. So the mechanics of doing the conversion is not that difficult.
1: Yeah, exactly. And so if you're looking for propane on your property for other things, it does make sense. I can, you know, you could just put a few baseboard heaters throughout the house, electric baseboard heaters, and put those mini splits on a generator and get the same thing without having to have a furnace at all at this point. But if you're going to have, if you like the duct work and you want to have propane there for other things, obviously, I mean, it is still a viable solution.
2: Excellent. Excellent. Yeah. I mean, the benefit of never having to fill up another 20 pound tank for my barbecue is pretty enticing. So
1: yeah.
2: I enjoy that a lot.
3: A side benefit for sure.
1: Yeah. No, it'll work for you. Thank for you. Sure.
3: All right. Thanks, Paul.
2: I really appreciate it.
1: No problem.
3: We'll go back to the phones here in just a moment, but Ted has sent us an email saying we have three heads fed from one outside compressor. Occasionally the pumps shut down and the breaker has to be tripped and started for the pumps to function. These are Daikin pumps. Not sure if it makes any difference, but we use the app to operate the pumps. What do you think is happening there, and is there a workaround? Concerned about the pumps tripping.
1: Yeah.
3: The breaker all the time.
1: Yeah.
3: Is it potentially because they have three heads and one compressor?
1: No.
3: What's happening there?
1: No, I mean, basically, it shouldn't be doing that. So if it's chipping the breaker, you know, it's short note or it's max note or this, you know, which a lot of times, you know, leads to a compressor type of situation. But 100% you want to get a service call done on that because it should not be tripping the breaker, especially multiple times.
3: Wiring issue of some
0: sort. Could be, and it's probably not the heat pump. It could be just a fault somewhere else.
1: Yeah.
0: Probably not the heat pump even.
3: Okay. Ted, there's a service call in your future, it sounds like there. Thanks very much for the email. We're going to go back to the phones, and Jennifer Soller is calling from Bedeck Bay in Nova Scotia. Go ahead, Jennifer.
4: Hi, thanks for taking my call. We have three greenhouses, about, on average, 40 or 50 feet by 20 feet, maybe. And we're looking for ways to heat them in the winter or definitely in the late fall and early spring. I guess my question has a couple of parts. Is that possible with a heat pump that is 36,000, is it BTU?
3: Mm-hmm. Yes.
4: Is that possible? And, I guess that's just my main question.
0: using heat pumps to heat greenhouses, you know, basically there's no insulation in there at all, so I'm not sure if I recommend that. As much as I hate to say it, Eric can confirm, you know, most of those greenhouses that I see are generally oil, and they do go through a lot of oil, even though they're not large units. I would not recommend trying to use heat pumps for that.
1: I think also too, it depends what's in them, but I mean, if the environment inside there, but those filters get clogged up pretty easily as well. But the heat pump would, to answer your question, the heat pump would heat that space. But if it's not sealed off well, and so, you know, like, is it one of those like tarped green rooms, or is it like a, you know, an enveloped wall?
4: There's a wall on one end, on both ends actually. And it's sealed pretty well.
1: Right.
4: We do have heat pumps in there at the moment, but they're two small ones.
1: Gotcha.
4: One in each one.
1: Yeah. So if the dust and stuff like that's not too bad and it's sealed well, then, you know, then heat pumps would work for sure. But like Barry said, if it's not sealed well, then it's gonna escape pretty easily. Keep them running, you know, along.
4: Okay. But that strength and using the one thing to go to the three different greenhouses, that is possible.
1: Well, yeah, I don't know the layout. Like you're saying, 36,000 to do all three rooms or all three greenhouses. That's a bit stretchy. I mean, you said they're 60 by 60 ish or 56 by. I think that's been ambitious, especially if it's not, you know, very well insulated and sealed. You definitely want to up the size on that a bit per unit.
4: Okay, thanks very much for taking my question.
3: No, all right, thanks for the call.
4: Thanks.
3: Barry, I'll throw this one at you. Yvonne in Spryfield sent a note saying somebody earlier was asking about alternative power sources if your heat pump or your electricity fails. Why has no one mentioned solar panels and lithium storage batteries as an alternative? I bought a set a few years ago rather than considering a noisy, foul-smelling, and polluting gas generator.

0: haven't had a power outage tested yet, but I feel confident I could keep the essentials going this way. My solar panels fold up and don't take much storage space, and I plug the battery in once a year to make sure it is fully charged before winter.
1: Sure, using solar modules on the roof, it sounds like the ones you this person has are quite small. They're probably not roof mounted if they say they fold up. But yes, you can charge a battery, and you could, depending on the capacity of the battery and the panels, you can run, you know, lights, TV. You're not going to run the washer, dryer, or appliances like that. Even a baseboard, probably not for a long period of time, but the battery technology is really catching on now, and a lot of people are using that. Again, what do you want to do? What do you want to use your batteries for? Simple things around the home, yes, you can use them. They work quite well. Fairly expensive to install if you go with the whole home system. But the solar and the battery technology will run certain things in your home in case of an outage.
2: Yeah, and the reason that we don't suggest those is because that's a real it's labor intensive. Like you know, and you got to know what you're doing. There are packs like the battery packs that you can install in homes now. They do work well. And solar panels do. They go back to the grid, so you can't use a solar power to run an actual appliance type thing. But if you're doing it yourself and setting something else, I mean, the option is definitely there. It's just not a viable solution for everybody as a mainstream option.
0: And sometimes lithium-ion batteries do come up as a backup energy source during our conversation with Nathaniel Puri from the Dalhousie battery storage lab there.
1: The battery pack for the home, like the Generac is one that we talked about, brand name
2: Tesla.
1: Wall packs, they will run a furnace, because a furnace is actually like an oil furnace, propane furnace. They're actually not a huge power draw, but running things like with compressors attached to, it's a little bit different.
0: Okay, well, Yvonne is hoping there's more mention of solar and wind alternatives on the program. It's not a real alternative, and Canada's uptake is way behind EU and other countries.
2: It's true. That's a very true statement. Yeah.
0: All right. Yvonne, thanks very much for the email. We're going to go back to the phones here, and Wayne Melanson is online from Antigonish County. Go ahead, Wayne.
3: Yeah, I'm just calling wondering. We have two mini splits now, one in the basement, one upstairs. We have a 1,300-foot square bungalow. We have an oil-fired hot water boiler for baseboard heat. Is it possible to replace that boiler with a heat pump to do the hot water baseboard?
2: Yeah, it is possible in the short version. We still have yet to have one here in Nova Scotia that's, being offered mainstream. It is in Europe for sure, but they are here at market. I believe Efficiency Nova Scotia has one they're testing. So it is an option. It's going to be here very, very soon and available for retail sale here very, very soon. It's only going to do the heat pump. It is going to be a bit of a high ticket entry price on this to get into it. And there is no air conditioning unless you add, additional heads and that sort of thing. So the short version is yes, you can. It's just whether, you can find a solution that's going to be economical for you and give you what you're looking for in total.
3: Okay, perfect. Thank you.
2: No problem.
0: All right, thanks for the call. Quick email here. Paul saying, regarding the current heat pumps I have, they seem to work in the winter for providing heat until the exterior temperature gets down around minus 18. At that point, they become effectively useless. Is it possible to upgrade the head unit outside? I guess, I don't know whether it means the compressor or the wiring going into the head unit, but without having to change anything with the interior units.
2: No, you can't. No, because, it's the same as you're replacing the outdoor with the indoor air handler. You can replace those, with the same, efficiency type thing and with, central is a little bit more. But mini splits, the heads are communicating. They're pretty much made to work with that outdoor unit. I know that there's some are interchangeable. And so, you might be able to upgrade the outdoor. If it was bought, recently in the last few years, you could look at upgrading that outdoor one. They may be compatible. Different manufacturers, different. Like some manufacturers, you have to have the upgraded head. Some you can use the lower end heads. So you have to find out exactly who it is. But if it's older, like 10 years or more, then I would say you're not going to find anyone that's going to communicate with a new version.
0: All right.
1: Well, the good news is we don't get a lot of prolonged periods of time, even in our winters where it goes, you know, minus 18 and stays there. But it is an issue when it gets down below the balance point.
2: That's a pretty good operating system, actually. Minus 18.
1: Minus 18 is pretty darn good.
0: You don't need to be at minus 18 very long before you're hoping it warms up, though.
2: Yeah. But I mean, that's where you got to kick in your backup heat.
0: Yeah.
2: Right.
0: Yeah. Okay. Well, Paul, if you've got more details, fire them our way, and we'll try to get further answers for you. But thanks very much for that email. We've got a couple of minutes left, so let's go back to the phones here and try to squeeze another call in. Charles Siliker on the line from Dartmouth. Go ahead, Charles.
4: Hi. I formerly had a forced hot air ducted heating system in my house, and I've changed. I have a 2.5-ton Lennox heat pump connected to that old ducting system. And I have a propane furnace as a backup, all operating on 100-amp electrical service. I have two questions. One is the heat pump, which is installed outside, there's probably 3 or 4 feet distance between the heat pump itself and the exterior wall of the house. And there's a couple of copper pipes that are there. I'm not sure if they're supposed to be kept cold or hot or whatever. But originally it had a foam sleeve wrapped around it and secured, and that has deteriorated over time. And while I have a maintenance company come and do maintenance every year, nobody seems to be interested in replacing that sleeve. And I actually went to the Lennox store, and they won't sell me stuff. They'll only sell it to a contractor or whatever. Wondering about that.
1: Well, actually, I went through something similar recently, and Eric here was kind enough to provide me with some insulation for my heat pump, so I did it myself as an easy do-it-yourself job. You know, it's interesting. I was looking for that product before I called Eric, and I found them the correct type of foam at Trailer Sales, Mobile Home and Trailer Sales. They carry a type of foam that's almost the same as what comes with heat pumps. So you might want to try, you know, your local Mobile Home or RV Sales. They can probably supply you with the foam to do that. Yes, it should be insulated. I think the stuff that Eric gave me, it had tape with it, and I just reinforced it with some tie wraps. Took me all of about 20 minutes, and good as new. So, yes, they should be insulated, and, yes, you can get that foam commercially or from industrial sales.
2: Yeah, or just mention it to the guys next time they come out and say, listen, hey, can we get that fixed up? I mean, they'd have some on their truck, and it would be, you know, just a couple feet worth.
4: Well, I'll try again. I've tried before. But anyway, second thing is I had read an article some years ago before I had my heat pump installed that talked about an A-coil being in my ducting above my furnace.
2: Yeah.
4: And that A-coil should be taken out and cleaned periodically.
0: So is that true? Yes, true. We'll have to leave it there because we're almost out of time. Go ahead.
2: Yes, it's true.
0: Get it cleaned?
2: Yes.
0: And how often?
2: If you come for every few years, something like that.
0: Yeah. Okay. Yeah. Charles, sorry to cut you off like that, but the computer's going to cut us off if we keep talking. So thanks very much for the call and to everybody who got in touch today. And, of course, Eric, Barry, thanks for coming in.
2: Thank you.
1: Thank you.
0: Barry Walker is an energy efficiency advisor, and Eric Murphy is the owner of Halifax Heat Pumps and Electrical. They're going to be back on Tuesday, July the 21st, so save your questions until then. I'm Bob Murphy. Tomorrow we're going to be talking about soccer, given FIFA World Cup and Canada being one of the host countries. Give us a call on what soccer means to you. I'm Bob Murphy. Thanks for listening. Have a great afternoon.
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9: Happy National Indigenous Peoples Day. This year, we're coming at you from the Forks in Winnipeg for a special live recording. Inuit storytelling, a Kukum fashion show, a drag queen brunch. We're live from Treaty 1 territory.
10: This is CBC News. It's 1 o'clock. Good afternoon. I'm Cassie Williams. Here's what's making news this hour. A violent ideology centered on the hatred of women appears to be tied to yesterday's deadly shooting between police and a gunman in Montreal. The suspected gunman, who died in the shootout, left an incel manifesto before carrying out the attack. A police officer and a civilian died. The document has not been made public by police.

0: into his police files. Ex-constable Andrew Savoy has been charged with perjury, uttering forged documents, and breach of trust. Fredericton police say they found inconsistencies in Savoy's files during an internal audit, but the force did not give details. The charges are a result of an independent investigation into his files by police in Miramichi. Savoy is alleged to have committed the crimes between 2022 and January of 2026 while he was employed with the Fredericton Police Force. He's scheduled to appear in court August 28th. Still in New Brunswick, the Social Policy Committee of the New Brunswick Legislature begins hearings tomorrow into the overdose death of a 16-year-old known only as Bobby. According to the NB Advocate, teachers, counselors, healthcare workers, neighbors, and Bobby himself all tried in vain to get help from the Department of Social Development. Kelly Lamrock says the government has introduced good initiatives, but the youth in need are being screened out for what he calls ridiculous bureaucratic rules. He hopes the committee will answer a number of questions.
1: Why has program after program that we passed and were told was taken care of not delivered? Why are professional care homes that were announced as the next way to make sure kids were kept safe now have a link that's dead on the social development website? Why did we pass an act that said there will be engagement services for teens at risk and we've got pregnant teenagers sitting in a shelter and somebody saying they followed the rules? Why are social workers 4 years after the act passed still not trained in the full range of options?
0: Lamrock says he hopes the committee doesn't get hung up on pointing fingers and will instead figure out how to protect vulnerable children. Moncton's parking system is experiencing some growing pains. It's been removing about 460 meters in favor of a parking app already being used in some parts of the city. It's called Hotspot and requires drivers to use a smartphone to pay. More traditional pay stations will be installed by the end of next month, but in the meantime, fines are being levied in some places that don't have an option to make a cash payment. And that's causing headaches for people like Serge Clavitt. The Dieppe resident parked on a side street near the George Dumont Hospital earlier this month. There was no meter, only a QR code on a sign.
2: You're in the middle of the street and you're supposed to take your credit card out and input your information. I don't feel safe doing that. It's like a lot of stuff acts towards the technology generation, which is the young generation. And for the rest of us, well, too bad.
0: Clavitt says he'll be disputing the fine. Moncton Fire Chief Conrad Landry is in charge of the parking meter changeover. He says every dispute will be reviewed, but points out there are different parking options on other streets. He says Moncton's new technology is in line with what most municipalities are doing across the country. And finally, in international news, Hezbollah is accusing Israel of violating their ceasefire. Lebanon's civil defense says two people were killed when Israeli soldiers reportedly fired on a group near a bulldozer clearing a road. The IDF says it was attacking what it called armed terrorists who were threatening soldiers. The conflict in Lebanon is one of the biggest challenges facing the U.S.-Iran peace deal. And that's the CBC News to this hour.
3: Hi, I'm CBC meteorologist Tina Simpkin. Cloudy with periods of rain throughout the day. Anywhere from 5 to 10 millimeters is expected, but another 10 to 25 millimeters of rain overnight. Winds today will continue to increase from the southeast and eventually becoming 30, gusting up to 50 kilometers per hour for this evening. Temperatures today will hold at 17 degrees and 14 for the overnight low. We do also have risks of thunderstorms in the forecast this afternoon as well as this evening, which will produce more rain.
4: Anine, bonjour. Hello and welcome to a live recording of Unreserved, coming at you from the Forks in Winnipeg on Treaty One territory. I'm Rosanna Deerchild, and today we are celebrating National Indigenous Peoples Day on this historic site where the Red and Assiniboine Rivers meet. The Forks is a popular tourist destination in Winnipeg, but for thousands of years before the Forks was the Forks, it was an important trade route for our Indigenous ancestors. There's something incredibly special about this place, and today it is filled with the sounds of drums and people of all ages coming together to eat, dance, laugh, and share our cultures. Join the circle. This is Unreserved, live on National Indigenous Peoples Day.

0: Forbes today. The day kicked off with a welcoming ceremony this morning, and there is a whole day of free programming to follow. There are more than 50 vendors as part of the Indigenous Handmade Market. There's a stage for some of our young talents who are performing throughout the day, and a star-studded evening concert with Burnstick, Cassidy Mann, and Isla Barker. And if you're headed towards the canopy near the main market, you are about to feast your eyes on something fabulous. Right now, just a few hundred meters away from where I'm sitting, folks are enjoying the best in street food while watching the best in drag shows. It's called Drag Me to Brunch, and it's courtesy of the Bannock Babes, an all-Indigenous drag team collective. They're here to celebrate who they are and who they represent on this National Indigenous Peoples Day. Feather Wolf is the founder of the Bannock Babes. She stepped away from her adoring audience to join me now. Feather, welcome to Unreserved.
1: Hello, Rosanna. How are you?
0: I'm great. You look fantastic
1: today. Thank you. I wear my best dress for you. And this audience.
0: I feel it. So what does it feel like to be part of this enormous National Indigenous Day People celebration?
1: I think it's awesome because, like, Bannock Babes, you know, we have, like, we represent the Indigenous community in the queer community, and just having a spot, you know, here with so much things happening, just getting the opportunity to share ourselves, our Indigenous excellency, you know, Two-Spirit excellency. It's awesome. It's really, really cool to be a part of the Forks events. Yeah.
0: And what does it mean to be, like, in drag here today?
1: Oh, it's fabulous. Honestly, I love the stairs. Someone stopped me and took a picture because they're like, you look so good. I'm like, oh, I love it. it's also so good because, you know, you just walk around and people just, like, admire you because of who we are, right? So it's really fun.
0: Let's talk a little bit about your outfit right now. What are you wearing?
1: I'm wearing a red lace dress that I made myself with a chest plate, beads, you know, the works. Hair tear up to the sky.
0: The higher the hair, the closer to creator.
1: I got that anti-bun. The anti-ponytail, yeah.
0: And so tell me, what kind of joy do the Bannock Babes bring?
1: Oh, we bring so much joy. Like, we get the opportunity to travel around Canada. I was able to travel to Norway last year and a half, just sharing, like, our drag. And, like, the Bannock Babes has gotten to travel all over Canada. We go to lots of reserves, you know. There was never, like, people like us when I was growing up. So I think we are able to, like, just cherish Two-Spirit, like, visibility, and just, like, give people the opportunity to see what's out there, you know, especially, like, on reserve people and, like, urban Indigenous people too.
0: Yeah. Why do you think it's important for the drag community to have Indigenous representation?
1: Drag has been always in Winnipeg. It's literally started in Winnipeg. Like, we have Anita Stanley, who's been doing drag for 25 years, and she's the matriarch of, like, our city. And, like, drag has been always, it's been around forever. And, like, Indigenous drag has also been around. And it's just, like, we are able to make a group and, like, share our talents with people like us. And we are making, we're making it easier for people to, like, want to try it and, like, do it. And, like, want to be a part of the Bannock Babes or just try performing. Yeah.
0: Anita Stallion is legend.
1: Oh, she's my drag mother.
0: Oh, yeah, is she?
1: She adopted me.
0: Oh, she's a wonderful person. Yeah. You also work with vulnerable children in your personal life, and you said it's all part of your drag story. Can you tell me about that?
1: Yeah, so I grew up in foster care, so I didn't have the best experience either. So my drag is a love letter to the kids that, you know, are in foster care, that are in, like, places that, you know, that suck. So, like, I just want to represent, like, someone that, you know, had it hard, but also, you know, it got better for me, you know? There's always a chance for it to get better for all of you, and, you know, it just, it's hard work, but, you know, there's sad days, there's good days, and there's great days, so it all comes and it all goes. But I just want to represent all those people that need a representation.
0: What kinds of things, how do you work with young people to make them feel accepted and loved?
1: I think, honestly, it's just, like, being seen, you know? Like, just being able to go out and, like, just represent yourself, but understanding you are representing people that, you know, would love to, like, have the opportunity to be where in my shoes. So that's the most important thing. And also, like, I don't work with children really much because, like, they're okay, but

0: But, you know, like, I'm going to represent, like, the people that are in foster care, the people that are in care, because I think it's important just to give them a voice, because I didn't have a voice when I was there, so I think it's important for me to be that person. Mm.
1: Do you have queer youth coming up to you and chatting with you about their experience? What kind of things do you hear from them?
0: Always, yeah. Like, they always started off like, oh my God, you're like my favorite. I'm like, oh, obviously. But no, they're just like, they're always just so thankful. And it's like, it makes me so happy for like having the opportunity to like share what I do and like be able to do what I do. And like, it's, yeah, they always like, just like, let me know, like, it's for you, like, you're my favorite, and like, yeah, but
1: I love that. I would have fangirl eyes for you as well.
0: Thank you.
1: I also read it in one of your bios where you're referred to as the pride of Muskokowin First Nation in Saskatchewan. Mm-hmm. How important is it for you to have that community embrace who you are and claim you?
0: I grew up on my reserve, like, a little bit later in life, because I grew up on a reserve close by, and so I didn't get to know like the people in my reserve, but now I do. And I don't know, like, just being appreciative, and like, you know, when you're like how you grew up like me, you never think like people will appreciate who you are, where you come from, until they actually show it to you. And that's just me, but it's awesome, because like they like think I'm a celebrity, and it's like, no, I'm really not. Like, I'm just doing me. I'm like dancing for $5 bills here. But it's just like the appreciation, like our new elected chief, like, she's like one of my good friends, and it's nice to like feel like I'm representing my community. Like, there's like 2,000 of us, and I'm happy I'm able to like do that for us.
1: It is important, because, you know, many of our communities still face transphobia and homophobia and you know, all the phobias, so being out there is really important, of course, right?
0: Oh, 100%.
1: I'm thinking about, you know, anyone who's listening to this from across the country who may see themselves in you, maybe not as fabulous, but you know what I mean, but maybe are too afraid to be who they really are. What message would you like them to hear from you?
0: There's no time limit for you to figure out who you are or what you want to become in this world. You have one life. Live it. You never understand until you do it. So if you want to perform, if you want to, you know, explore your gender, your sexuality, whatever, like, do it, because you'll be so thankful in the long run, because you are choosing for yourself to be you.
1: That's a beautiful message. And finally, Feather, what are we expecting from the brunch day? Drag me to brunch.
0: Oh, we have a couple of fabulous performers, Anya Stallion and Local Honey. We are going to give you some Auntie's favorite songs. We're going to give you some high energy, and we're going to give you some comedy and fun.
1: Oh, love it. Well, thank you so much for chatting with me today.
0: Thank you so much for having me.
1: Amazing. Feather Wolf is a Two-Spirit Anishinaabe artist from Muskokowin First Nation. She is the founder of the Bannock Babes, who are hosting a Drag Me to Brunch event right now under the canopy at the Forks.

0: This is Unreserved on CBC Radio 1, Sirius XM, U.S. Public Radio, and Native Voice 1. I'm Rosanna Deerchild, coming to you live from the Forks in Winnipeg for National Indigenous Peoples Day. And today we are going to be talking to some peeps on the street. In the business, they call them streeters. And our first guest is, what's your name?
1: Gordon Fidler.
0: Gordon Fidler, nice to meet you. Where are you from?
1: Lake Manitoba First Nation.
0: And what's important for you about this day?
1: I'm a 60 school survivor and a day school survivor.
0: Mm-hmm.
1: And I just traveled from Calgary, Alberta, to see my daughter graduate from college, Belt and Selkirk, last Thursday.
0: Wow. Well, congratulations to her.
1: Thank you.
0: And for the audience, a 60 scoop survivor is somebody who was adopted out of the community. And so being Indigenous, of course, what do you think you would want to say to people about today?
1: Yesterday, when took a visit at the Human Resources Center, Human Resources Museum, I had kind of choked up and went to saw stuff with the 60 scoop and stuff.
0: Mm.
1: I did a lot of healing over the years, and I was in the federal system and everything, so finally got the healing.

0: that I need, but there's still more to be done. That try to raise awareness with people and everything to let them know that, you know, there can be healing. You can change.
1: Absolutely.
0: I had open heart surgery last year, and my heart was stopped for 2 hours and 6 minutes, and I had a near-death experience. So I know the elders, what they tell me about when you feel the pain and what you've done to people, that's real. Mm. I've since changed. The surgery happened March 13th of 2025, and I'm over 25 years sober in 12-step recovery.
1: So. Well, thank you so much for sharing that with me today, Gordon. Have a great rest of your day. Have a great rest of your day. Thank you so much for sharing.
0: Yeah, thank you.
1: That was Gordon Fidler. And what's your name?
2: My name is Anna Lisa Klum.
1: Hi, Anna Lisa Klum.
2: Hello.
1: Where are you from?
2: I'm from Pukkatawagan.
1: And what is important for you about this day?
2: It makes me really proud that I'm Indigenous. And when I was younger, I didn't know I was Indigenous. I was in foster care since I was 5 till I was 19. And I'm close to 17, 18. I'm learning about my culture. I'm done dancing. I graduated 2019, and I'm very excited because I was the first one in my family to graduate high school, and now I'm in community college right now to be a... I'm training. Next semester, I'm taking a community worker, and hopefully one day I'll be a community worker.
1: Amazing. Thank you so much for joining us. That's a wonderful story. What would you like to say to Canada today?
2: Happy Indigenous Day, everybody, and be proud who you are. No matter what people think of you and how people think you're dirty or anything like that, like racism and all that stuff, be proud that so many of us are standing up, telling them that we're still here, we're still proud, and you better get used to it.
1: Yeah! Thank you so much for sharing that message with us. In just a half an hour, Elder Dolly Tanashlu will be surrounded by kids and adults all in a circle for some good old storytelling. And Elder Tanashlu wouldn't have it any other way. Elder Tanashlu was born in a tent by the Hudson's Bay in 1964 in Naujaat, formerly known as Repulse Bay. She now lives here in Winnipeg, but she's dedicated her life to sharing the Inuit way of life, nurturing others through traditional teachings and ceremonies, especially, she says, in a world where those traditions can sometimes fade into the background. That's why she's here today. Right after we're done talking, she'll be leading an Inuit sharing circle for anyone who wants to join in. Elder Dolly, welcome to Unreserved.
3: Thank you.
1: You look so beautiful. Can you describe what you're wearing for me?
3: I'm wearing where they carry a baby on their back, and we call it a mauti. A mauti.
1: It's beautiful.
3: Thank you.
1: Can you tell us about the sharing circle that you're going to be holding today?
4: Sharing circle, can you be more explicit on it, the sharing circle?
1: Yeah, what are you going to be doing here today?
3: After this, we'll be going to the sharing circle there, and I guess we'll be talking about the Inuit culture.
1: Mm-hmm. What do you hope people will experience while they're in the circle?
4: Well, they'll get to know a little bit about the Inuit culture. Mm-hmm. You know, I don't think it's very well represented in Winnipeg here. There's not that many Inuits here. So we're trying to get the word out.
1: Yeah, yeah. What kinds of things will you be sharing about the Inuit culture?
3: Mostly I'm going to talk about my oil lamp, which we call Kodlik. Long time ago, they used to use oil and that. And I'll be talking about that.
1: And what did you use the what was it called? Kukuluk? Kuluk?
3: Kodlik.
1: What did you use it for?
3: We used, a long time ago, they used to use it for warming the igloos or tents, used to dry clothing, cooking. It was useful for everyone.
1: So for everything, basically.
3: Yeah.

0: That was a very important tool.
1: Yeah.
0: They depended on the Kulik for survival, you know, thousands of years ago. Mm.
1: And why do you think it's important to share these things about Inuit culture?
2: It's our culture, and it's best if they know about the Inuit culture, too.
1: Yeah, yeah. You were born in what's now known as Nowjat. Can you tell us a little bit about that place?
2: Nowjat?
1: Yeah.
2: Yeah, I was born there. Yeah.
1: What's it like there?
2: I haven't been there for... since 2002.
0: 25 years.
2: Yeah. Mm-hmm. When I was there, it was...
0: What does the word Nowjat mean?
2: Nowjat? I think it's seagull. Nowjat, because we got lots of seagulls.
1: And what's your favorite memory from Nowjat?
2: When I was small, I used to like walking around where there's no bears all around and play with my friends, big bears. I used to love big bears.
1: Yeah?
2: Yeah.
1: What kind of berries are up in that way?
2: Blackberries and blueberries.
1: Love the berries.
2: And cloutberries.
1: Cloutberries?
2: Yeah.
1: What's that?
2: They're like, I can't say in English, it's... They're cloutberries.
1: Big round ones?
2: Yeah.
1: I've never heard of cloutberries. Mm. Sounds delicious. Now, for our listeners there and, you know, elsewhere in Nunavut and across Canada, is there anyone you'd like to say hello to?
2: I'd like to say hi to all my families, my old friends. Yeah.
1: Well, we like that. Do they have names?
2: Yeah, they got names.
0: Mary
2: Tuktochuk, my late brother's wife. Also, Paul Maliki, Louis Maliki, John Tinashlu, Gorati Tinashlu. All the people I can't. Say all their names. They're too many.
1: We only got an hour.
2: Okay, I'll start with...
1: Well, thank you so much for sharing a little bit of yourself with me today.
2: Okay, thank you.
1: Have a wonderful rest of your day. Dolly Tinashlu is an Inuk elder, and we also heard from one of her helpers, Nelson Maillet.

0: This is Unreserved on CBC Radio 1, Sirius XM, U.S. Public Radio, and Native Voice 1. I'm Rosanna Deerchild, coming at you live from the Forks in Winnipeg for National Indigenous Peoples Day. Powwows are often at the heart of Indigenous celebrations. You can hear one going on right now in the background. And after a few years' hiatus, the powwow is back at the Forks by popular demand, of course. The Wekotowin Powwow is welcoming dancers from across Turtle Island. The grand entry is just kicking off now. Expect to see grass dancers, jingle dress dancers, and woodland-style dancers. The Great Lakes Woodland Style is making a comeback along the powwow trail. Last week, I spoke to Anishinaabe dancer Ryerson Weetung. Ryerson is working to bring this almost-forgotten dance back. Here's how he describes the woodland style.
1: So woodland-style dancing comes from the Great Lakes region. It comes from the Anishinaabe people, and the Anishinaabe people cover various groups throughout the Great Lakes region. For example, the Menominees, Ho-Chunks, the Anishinaabe Ojibwe, Potawatomi, Odawa, and a lot more I could name onto the list, but it has very been more the key and core of the Great Lakes region. It has been a style of dance that we've had for a long time, and there was a point where, you know, we almost forgot about it, but some of us in our ceremonies and throughout the powwow trail have started revitalizing that and not letting that style of dance disappear.
0: Mm. And now, if I'm watching you dancing the woodland style, what am I seeing?
1: So what you'll be seeing is a unique style.

0: it's more of a hopping style when dancing to very fast, kind of a double beat sound from the drum. You're also going to notice a lot of floral work within our beadwork, usually either on black velvet, wool, or on fully beaded items. As well, you're not going to see fancy bustles like you would see in the northern traditional categories or fancy dance categories. You're not going to see major fringe like in the grass dance categories. You're going to see more of a simple outfit, I would say, compared to most. You'll see things like, we call them otter turbans, where you have otter cap wrapped around your head. You have small roaches with single feathers in them, and we dance with either no items at all, like war clubs or anything, or we might have war clubs or bows. So it's a very unique style to the Great Lakes region.
1: As we had said, you know, like the jingle dress dancers have a particular purpose. They do the healing, and then the grass dancers prepare the ground. What is it that the woodland style dancers are doing?
0: So the woodland style dancers are depicting some of our ceremonies that we do. We have big drum ceremony, we have war dance ceremony, we have medicine dance ceremonies, and what we're doing is we're dancing in celebration of those victories that we have overcame in battle. You know, we don't have battles today, like physical battles, but we do have battles against, you know, drugs and addiction and, you know, alcohol and that kind of thing in our missing community members. So we dance to kind of help them, you know, let the spirits know that we're still here and we do need to ask for help. That's why we dance and that's why we do things. Mm. You know, it came from them ones that did them ceremonies a long time ago, and we still do them today. We still have them dance ceremonies, and we've just kind of now evolved into bringing it into the powwow circle.
1: Mm. And why was the Great Lakes woodland style of dance almost forgotten?
0: There was a time when you know, Anishinaabe people and a lot of other Native peoples in Canada and United States weren't allowed to do our ceremonies or do a dance. It was actually illegal, you know, right up into the 1960s. So we kind of had to go underground and do it. But some of our elders, you know, they wouldn't teach the young ones of doing that. And sometimes I think back on my own family of a quote from my great-grandfather that my father told me. He said, if you be an Indian, you'll never make it in life. So he kept a lot of things, you know, from the family. He didn't not disclose everything. Like he taught language. He taught a lot about the bush and some of our ceremonies. But he said, you know, you can only do it in the house. So a lot of people just wouldn't teach their kids that. Wouldn't teach them about dance and about our ceremonies to protect them. So, you know, it was almost gone. But some of our people that were strong and strong-hearted, they kept that for us forever. And now we're here today. And we're celebrating that as an act of resilience, showing that we're still here and we're not going anywhere as Anishinaabe.
1: You're listening to a live recording of Unreserved on National Indigenous Peoples Day. 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

It's 1:30 right now. Light rain and 14 in Halifax, mostly cloudy and 17 in Sydney, light rain and 15 in Fredericton, and light rain and 16 in Charlottetown. I'm Cassie Williams. Here's what's making news. Halifax police are investigating after a morning shooting in the city. In a news release, police say it happened on St. Andrews Avenue just after 9 o'clock off Connaught. The release says police found a 25-year-old man suffering from a gunshot wound. He was taken to hospital, where police say his injuries are believed to be life-threatening. The incident is not believed to be random. New Brunswick's Emergency Measures Organization says there's a telecommunications outage in the Miramichi region. NBEMO says in a social media post that Bell telephone and internet services may not work for emergency calls. The organization asks that people check on neighbors who may be affected. And environmental groups say piping plovers on PEI have more protection this summer thanks to a legal victory last year. Regional news at 2 o'clock. Here's the weather forecast from Tina Simkin. Tonight, cloudy with periods of rain for Nova Scotia and PEI.

0: chance of thunder showers for Nova Scotia. And rain coming to an end for New Brunswick with a chance of showers overnight, lows between 8 and 15 degrees. Tomorrow, a chance of showers across the region, a risk of thunderstorms for New Brunswick. Morning fog, highs of 15 along the coast to 25 inland.
1: Welcome back to Unreserved. Today, we're taking you to the Forks in Winnipeg for National Indigenous Peoples Day. Unreserved was broadcast live on that day. Let's get back into the show. I understand you recently danced at the Hiawatha Powwow. Can you describe that experience for me?
2: Yeah, so Hiawatha Powwow, it's a great powwow. This was the 30th year, and they had a little bit bigger of a celebration to honor that. And they held a special there at Hiawatha this year for the woodland dance category. I got an opportunity to dance in that and share a little bit about where it comes from. As we just spoke about, it's kind of been lost a little bit, you know, to our identity, to who we are. So that was the point of their, you know, and their theme of this powwow is to just, you know, make sure we know who we are, where we come from, and, you know, showcase our style. And it was like just a beautiful weekend. Mm. You know, Hiawatha is one of my first outdoor powwows that I kick off in the year. And it's nice sharing it with one of my sister communities. I'm from Curve Lake First Nation originally. That's my band and where my family comes from. But Hiawatha is like a sister community or brother community to Curve Lake. So I like sharing it, you know, with my relatives over there, sharing the dance floor.
1: Yeah. And when you say a special, can you tell people what that means?
2: So it was a special is dedicated to a specific style of dance. And in this case, it was the woodland style of dance. It's a special event where community members and different Native people from around get to kind of compete against each other and have like a little bit of a mini contest where they can showcase their style and have the opportunity to get some funds so that they can add things to their outfit or help them with gas money or hotel money for going to the powwow. And it's just something to kind of give back to the dancers who put all their hard work and time into doing what they're doing.
1: Mm. And was this one of the first times you were dancing that style, or what was particularly special about the Hiawatha Powwow?
2: So I've been dancing this style for, actually had a Facebook memory come up there, and it was the first time I danced it at Hiawatha 12 years ago. I started as a little boy, you know, in that style, and when my parents had myself and my sister, they wanted us to dance, you know, and they wanted to showcase, you know, who we are as a people. And they started me off in the woodland style of dance when I was a little boy, you know, no bustle, just a little roach and a nice little shirt on, a kind of a colonial dress shirt and, you know, a pair of aprons. And my sister danced in the jingle dress style because that's, you know, who we are as Anishinaabe Ojibwe. So we wanted to share and showcase that. As I got older, I wanted to be like the older men who were dancing the Northern traditional style. So my father and some of my teachers helped me get a bustle and, you know, a bunch of beadwork and a bunch of feathers. And, you know, I started dancing that style and I danced that for a number of years. But when I started visiting some of my family out in the Lac des Flambeaux Reservation in Wisconsin, they kind of sparked that genetic memory to go back to my roots, to be who I am and showcase, you know, where I come from. Cause that Northern style of dance, like the bustles and the roaches and that kind of stuff, that comes from the Western nations, right? The ones out in the Dakotas and up into, you know, Western Canada and into the South. So, you know, I'm not those nations. So my dad reassured me, my family reassured me, you know, should be who you are. So when you go somewhere, people will know which nation you come from. Always be who you are and not somebody else.
1: Absolutely. True story.
2: So within the past, I would say 5 years, you know, just kind of after COVID happened, I got back into dancing woodland style and, you know, it's carried me around North America and showcasing the Great Lakes and Anishinaabe people, you know, across, you know, Canada and United States, as far south as Florida, as far north as James Bay and over into BC and to the East Coast. So I'm able to showcase my family and where we come from.
1: That's beautiful. Thank you for sharing that. What was it like, you know, how did people respond seeing the woodland style return to the circle?
2: I think it was very receptive from the community. There was a lot of happy faces.

0: faces out there, and a lot of pictures were taken, to just share what we're doing. Some of the elders that I sit and speak to, they love to see that because they think, wow, that's some of the beadwork, that I see my grandparents have. And it kind of disappeared, and it's really nice to see it come back into the circle. And I make all my own stuff. I do all my own beadwork, my own sewing and feather work and fur work. I have a fur machine to be able to make different items. So when I tell people that my outfit is all handmade by myself, they really, really like that. So they say, we're still here. I can't repeat that enough, that we're still here and we're still doing things as Anishinaabe people, no matter how much we've been through.
1: Are you finding that other people are picking it up?
0: Yes, definitely finding it. Everywhere I go, there's more and more people. I was just at a powwow on the weekend up in Andaganakaning, up in Manitoulin Island, and they also had a woodland special up there. And I think there was like 17 dancers in that special for, a nice smaller, medium-sized powwow. That was a good amount of woodland dancers. And, you might maybe 10 years ago only seen two, three dancers, but now, like 17 in that little special. It was really awesome. So more and more people are doing it, and more people are, picking up this style of dance.
1: Why do you think it is so important to make sure these kinds of styles of dance, the woodland style, stays alive and comes back to your community?
0: I think it's a cultural identity. We need to remember who we are, where we come from, and not be something that we're not, not be mislabeled by different names, not be mislabeled by, outfits. It's very important to our identity. Even when it comes to, our harvesting methods and our treaty rights, by going out and harvesting and being in the woods, you can look at different flowers and different leaves and different things out there that you can put on your outfit to depict where you come from and who you are. If you're a hunter or a fisherman, maybe you might put a moose on your outfit, or a rabbit, or maybe you might put a walleye or a sturgeon. So it's very specific to the region that you come from, and it's very important to have that, because without our cultural identity, who are we? We can maybe someday say we're a descendant of Anishinaabe people, or Ojibwes, or Potawatomis, or Odawas, but without having that true identity of what we look like and knowing where we come from, we might not know who we are in the future if we don't maintain it,
1: And how do you think supporting the woodland resurgence will help Anishinaabe people come together?
0: Yeah, by supporting it, it is an act of resilience. And, by sharing the same style of dress, it reminds us that we're all related. We're not separated by names. We're not separated by reservations. We're all one, right? There's no borders, right? And by having this dance that we can celebrate together, we're coming together and be a stronger nation as one.
1: That's beautiful. I love that vision. Thank you so much, Ryerson.
0: Yeah, no problem at all.
1: Ryerson Wheatung is an Anishinaabe woodland style dancer from the Great Lakes region. He is a member of Curve Lake First Nation.

0: This is Unreserved on CBC Radio 1, Sirius XM, U.S. Public Radio, and Native Voice 1. I'm Rosanna Deerchild, coming at you live from the Forks in Winnipeg for National Indigenous Peoples Day. And we're going to do another little street in the meat. Meat in the street, that's the way it goes. What's your name?
1: My name is Andrew Cortell, but I was born with the last name Wapmoose. I'm a member of Cowessess First Nation in Saskatchewan.
0: And what's important about this day for you?
1: Well, I grew up as a blonde, blue-eyed Indigenous person off reserve, and so I didn't get a lot of the Indigenous learning and knowledge growing up. And as an adult now, I find it's very important to me to embrace my heritage and learn some of the basic things about my culture, the Indigenous culture, and functions like the Indigenous Day here at the Forks will help me do that.

0: And why did you want to relearn your culture and reclaim that as an adult?
1: I think everybody should embrace who they are and where they came from and the culture of their parents and grandparents. And for me, that's really important.
0: Mm. So Canada's listening right now. What message would you like to give them on this important day?
1: Just whoever you are, whatever color your skin is, whatever color your eyes are, it's very important to know where you came from, who your ancestors were. Like, I, for instance, am half Indigenous and half Dutch. My mom was an immigrant from the Netherlands, and I've always been raised with the Dutch side and the Dutch traditions, and I feel I really need to embrace the Indigenous traditions now. So I would say it's important for everybody to know who their ancestors were and learn about their stories and their heritage and traditions.
0: Mm. Would you like to send out some shout-outs of love to anybody in Canada?
1: Just anybody who is struggling with their identity and who they are. Just to embrace it and learn about their culture. And just to my family and to all members of the Cowessess First Nation in Saskatchewan. I plan on being at our annual powwow this year for the first time, and I'm looking forward to it.
0: That's wonderful. Thank you so much for sharing some of your story with me today.
1: You're very welcome.
0: Enjoy the rest of National Indigenous Peoples Day.
1: Thank you.
0: We got another customer stepping up to chit-chat with us a little bit. What's your name?
2: My name's Brianna Petty.
0: Brianna Petty.
2: Yeah.
0: And what brings you here today?
2: So I came here because I'm involved with Treaty One Nations. I do their advisory councils and events. So I was here helping out with some of the opening ceremonies, and then we had our Eagle Staff and Grand Entry.
0: Wow.
2: Yeah.
0: Well, you're a busy lady today.
2: Busy, busy. Yeah.
0: Thank you so much for spending some time with me.
2: Absolutely.
0: Well,
2: I'm grateful for the opportunity and the invite.
0: So tell me, what do you think is important about this day?
2: I think representation is important. I grew up here in Winnipeg. I'm 32 years old, and even when I was a youth, there wasn't a lot of positive representation in media and out there in the world for Indigenous people. So Indigenous People's Day has always been a day for me to just take a lot of pride in who I am, what my history is, and just the general history of Indigenous people, because even when I went to school, I didn't know. Like, I didn't learn about residential school until I was in university. But no, I had family that went to residential school, that are residential school survivors, but it wasn't talked about. Mm. And I think it's just important to understand the history, because if we don't know our history, we're bound to repeat it.
0: Yeah.
2: And we see it a lot. And then it's important to also, for the young people, to have that representation out there and to know that, like, it's okay to be Indigenous. It's okay to take pride in who you are and your history. And all that fun stuff. And then to educate non-Indigenous people, too. Education is so important. It's a key to reconciliation, because we can't fix what we don't know.
0: Mm. Many non-Indigenous Canadians might not think this day is for them. What would you say to them?
2: It's for everybody. That's the Indigenous way of being, too. Like, we want everyone to be involved and to take part in our ceremonies and our celebrations, because we're proud of who we are, and we want other people to take pride in that as well.
0: Mm. Do you want to send out any greetings of love today?
2: Yeah, just to all the young Indigenous youth, keep kicking it, keep doing what you can, and keep putting yourself out there. As a youth myself, I felt a lot of doubt about myself, but then as I grew older and started finding places where I felt safe to express myself as an Indigenous person, that's what you need. So just keep putting yourself out there.
0: Well, thank you so much for spending a little bit of time with me today.
2: Absolutely. Thank you for the invite.
0: Have a great day.

We're going to take a couple minutes to set the stage for our next guest, so let's get into a little music. This song comes from rising star Tia Wood, who is from Saddle Lake Cree Nation. Tia is a recipient of the 2026 Inspire Award. The Inspire Awards were created in 1993 in conjunction with the United Nations International Decade of the World's Indigenous Peoples. The award recognizes Indigenous professionals and youth who demonstrate outstanding career achievement. It's easy to hear why Tia

0: That is Tia Wood with Stimulated Indeed. And I'm Rosanna Deerchild coming at you live from Treaty One Territory at the Forks. Right now, there are thousands of people here on Treaty One Territory at the Forks in Winnipeg. And by the end of the day, thousands more will come and go. That's at least what Tess Ray Houston is counting on. Tess is an Anishinaabe Métis actor, arts manager, and consultant with Kiewetinuk Consulting. She's booked hundreds of marketers, artists, logistics folks, and more to help make this day fantastic. Tess, welcome to Unreserved.
1: Oh, thank you so much.
0: Good job, first of all.
1: Oh, thank you. I'm just so hoping that everyone is enjoying this day as much as we are.
0: Well, so far it seems to be going very well.
1: Yes.
0: So give me the elevator pitch. I'm here to celebrate National Indigenous Peoples Day. What are all the ways I can do that?
1: Well, here we have, you can hear that probably in the background as those, the Wakotowin powwow happening over here by, sponsored here by, Southern Chiefs Organization. But yeah, we have a ton of things going on here, from markets to the canopy where we have the drag queens performing. We got Bannock Babes going. We have a young professional, or we have like a young artist stage, which is really amazing. A lot of really great things.
0: Seems bigger and better than ever this year.
1: Yes, it's been a beast to put together, but I'm so grateful. I think that's something that I'm really proud of, in the sense of our community being able to come together and really build this. This wasn't just me, it was everybody here.
0: Absolutely. You have some favorites that are close to your heart. Tell me a little bit about the water ceremony.
1: Okay, yeah, no, we had a bunch of elders come and do an opening earlier today, and so we had Elder Barbara Nipinak, we had Elder Barbara.
0: She's famous.
1: She's so wonderful. I've been

0: Yeah, she's been a breath of fresh air. We've gotten to know each other over the past little while as she's been one of the consultants on this project to get it operating and going. But yeah, she's such a lovely, such a strong woman. And I'm like, we need you more.
1: Yeah, for sure.
0: If only we can copy paste her.
1: There's only one Barbara Niepenack.
0: There really is.
1: There are so many different ways people are celebrating who they are today. We just heard from some folks who are coming back to this culture, who are, you know, reclaiming it. You know, from the drag show we heard about earlier to the Inuit Sharing Circle. How intentional was that to have different nations represented and their ceremonies?
0: I think it was very intentional. We have quite a broad group of communities across, across here in Turtle Island. So it's been really necessary to make sure we get as many voices from as many folks as we potentially can and, like, collaborate and bring everyone in.
1: Because, you know, Winnipeg is such a gathering place for many nations, right?
0: Mm-hmm. Exactly.
1: And particularly the Forks.
0: Particularly, yeah. I mean, we got, for over, like, 6,000 years here, there's been the meeting place for, you know, our peoples, for newcomers, for everyone.
1: We know how to pick at the party place.
0: Oh, yes, we do. There'll be a little bit of a party later on with the stage happening.
1: Yes. You're excited about nurturing young talent today, you mentioned. What's the seventh generation all about?
0: Seventh generation stage, we have a bunch of artists who... So these are a lot of young folks I used to mentor back in the day, but a lot of new faces as well who are coming in to do maybe like their first larger kind of show stage. And it honestly makes me so happy to see them being able to have this platform to be able to share their gift with us. And they're so cute.
1: Aww. I love that. Who are some of the performers you're expecting on that stage?
0: So Anissa Hordeman, she's a part of Along the Lines, is one of them. We have Jersey Wilbur Sayer. We have Katie Anderson, who goes by KB, as well as we have Grace Dumas, who goes by Twirling Wind. Mm-hmm. So we have, it was a nice mixture to be able to get some folks from like the R&B, but also into... some traditional, more traditional folks as well. So just getting a nice mix of youth in there was the goal.
1: Yes, good goal. And for you personally, Tess, what does it feel like to be here celebrating yourself as a strong Indigenous woman?
0: That's so funny. I don't see myself that
1: way. Oh, come on now. Don't be bashful.
0: No, I think I'm just honored to be a part of so many other women who have come either before me and around me, and I think that's really I'm really inspired from. And I think for me it's the first time I've ever heard that saying or heard say someone say that, so thank you. But yeah, it's a learning curve, and I think that's something you're always growing with, and it's always something you're developing. But I just hope that I can inspire other folks the way other women in my life have inspired me.
1: Oh, that's beautiful. And finally, Canada is listening. With what greetings or messages or what would you like to impart to the country on this day?
0: Welcome to our people and welcome to our communities. And I would just love for everyone to explore and just be happy and... just have a fantastic day. Sorry. I feel like I should have had something a little bit more better planned.
1: Well, thank you so much for sharing a little bit today.
0: Thank you so much.
1: Tess Ray Houston is an Anishinaabe Métis actor, arts manager, and consultant with Kiwetina Consulting. This is Unreserved, coming at you live from the Forks in Winnipeg for National Indigenous Peoples Day. And you never know who you're going to run into on a day like today. That's one of the things that's so special about the way we gather as community and relations. I'm sitting here and I just saw Minister Nahanni Fontaine passing by and I was like, go and bring her to me, please.
2: and they said, will you come? I'm like, of course I will. I love them so much. I think that you are the best on CBC. And I've said that to you for years. I think you are extraordinary in everything that you do. Everything,
1: my friend. That means a lot to me. How would you describe the importance of this day?
2: I start at this place where I look at the women in my family. And you know, the

0: incredible hardships that the women in my family have had, and you know, my family in its totality. And that's just representative of one of our families, right? And I always start from this place that we were not meant to be here. Like, you weren't meant to be where you are right now.
1: Mm.
0: Storytelling, giving education and space to our people. You weren't meant to be there. I certainly was never meant to be a minister, the first First Nation woman ever appointed to cabinet in Manitoba's history. We weren't meant to be here. So many of our people weren't meant to be here. And yet, despite all of that, look at how our people are thriving.
1: Mm-hmm.
0: Look at what our youth are doing right now. I've been following, I'm obsessed with them. For a couple of years now, I've been following these designers and models, Indigenous models from Manitoba. They're in Japan right now.
1: Yeah.
0: Right? They're at Japan Fashion Week, and they're showing our culture and, you know, our language through our clothes. They weren't meant to do that, and yet, again, like, we're thriving. We're taking up space. We're on the world stage. We're everywhere. And so, you know, to me, I always start from, yes, we weren't meant to be here, but despite all of that, you cannot kill our culture, our spirit, our traditions, our laughter, our beauty, our generosity, our strength, our courage. And I think that that's a beautiful thing.
1: That is a beautiful thing. I often say I'm only here because my mother survived.
0: Yeah.
1: And I honor that.
0: Yeah.
1: We're just coming up to the end of our live broadcast. What message do you want to leave our listeners with?
0: Yeah. That Indigenous peoples are here on our own lands. We're thriving. We continue to thrive. Yes, there's work to be done. But I think that the next 10, 20 years is just going to be phenomenal for our people. And to our people listening, I love you so much. Take up every space, every room.
1: Thank
0: you're beautiful.
1: You. Thank you, Nahani. That's all our time on Radio Indigenous. Happy National Indigenous Peoples Day. This episode was produced by Kim Casher, Donna Carrero, Rhiannon Johnson, and Amanda Gear. Huge shout-outs of love to our live team out of CBC Manitoba. Brian Harder is our audio engineer. Dylan Longhurst is our audio technician, keeping us on the air in the studio this afternoon. And we have two CBC ambassadors helping us celebrate out here today, Bryn Pepko and Irma Ez Charles. I'm your favorite cousin, Rosanna Deerchild, coming at you from the Forks in Winnipeg on Treaty 1 territory. I'll see you on the powwow trail. Agusei.
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4: Imagine a soccer match where you just walk. 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
5: This is CBC News. It's 2 o'clock. Good afternoon. I'm Cassie Williams. Here's what's making news. The alleged attacker behind yesterday's deadly shooting in Montreal has been identified. Quebec's coroner says he's 25-year-old Seth Scott Hatfield from Lethbridge, Alberta. On Monday, a police officer and civilian were killed in the neighborhood of Côte-des-Neiges. The suspect was also killed. Montreal's mayor thanked police for their response, calling them pillars of the community. Soraya Martinez-Ferreira says her focus now is on helping residents move forward.
6: What we just lived in Côte-des-Neiges NDG was a complete nightmare. It was a tragedy that we're going to be living with for the next few months for sure as a community. Although the situation is now over, I know that the psychological wounds will take time to heal.
5: Officials have released few details about the suspect. However, incel ideology and violent extremist views appears to be linked to yesterday's deadly shootout. The suspected gunman who died left a manifesto before carrying out the attack that resulted in the death of that police officer and a civilian. That has prompted

0: a piece of Canada's latest nuclear reactor project. The federal and Ontario governments have announced a $700 million equity partnership deal with the Indigenous groups. It allows the First Nations to secure a minority stake in the Darlington New Nuclear Project. Chief Ted Williams is the elected leader of the Chippewas of Rama First Nation.
1: It's housing, education, language revitalization, health and wellness, infrastructure, economic development, and opportunities for our youth.
0: The Ontario government says the project will help with economic reconciliation. The project is slated to start generating power by 2030. Nova Scotia's Department of Education is expanding its lunch program to all public schools starting in September. High school students are the last age group to join the Pay What You Can program. It first rolled out in 2024, starting with elementary, then junior highs. The province says menus for next school year will include new options like chicken Caesar wraps, chicken fried rice, ramen noodle bowls, and salads with larger portion sizes for high school students. They say most high schools will manage their own food operations as opposed to hiring external vendors. Next year's provincial budget for school food is $100 million. Next to news overseas, where Russia is ramping up fuel production and delaying maintenance to cope with shortages caused by Ukrainian attacks.
2: Она действительно непростая, но контролируемая.
0: Russia's deputy prime minister told a government meeting the situation is not simple but remains under control. He says the government is considering a ban on diesel exports to stabilize supply. Russia had already banned exports of gas and jet fuel. Ukrainian drones have been striking energy facilities deep into Russian territory, causing long lines at gas stations across Russia. And France has recorded its hottest day ever. A deadly heat wave is pushing temperatures to above 40 degrees Celsius across the country. More than 40 people have drowned while trying to cool off in rivers. Local residents on the banks of the Rhône River say the currents are far too strong to swim. A French pro soccer player drowned in the waterway yesterday near Lyon. Only a small number of homes in France have air conditioning, making the weather especially challenging. The heat wave is holding a tight grip across Europe, including Spain and the UK.
3: Hi, I'm CBC meteorologist Tina Simpkin. Cloudy with periods of rain throughout the day. Anywhere from 5 to 10 millimeters is expected, but another 10 to 25 millimeters of rain overnight. Winds today will continue to increase from the southeast and eventually becoming 30, gusting up to 50 kilometers per hour for this evening. Temperatures today will hold at 17 degrees and 14 for the overnight low. We do also have risks of thunderstorms in the forecast this afternoon as well as this evening, which will produce more rain.

0: welcome to The Story From Here. I'm Gloria Makarenko in Vancouver.
1: I went out, I visited Spain to see my father who lives there. And I saw an advertisement for this wacky sport called walking football, as they say over there. I gave it a go, and I absolutely loved it. It didn't feel like a compromise on the regular game for me. And with bad knees, bad injuries, gave me the opportunity to get back into the game and feel great after each game, with no injuries and feeling fit and healthy.
0: Walking soccer. Yeah, it's catching on. It's a low-impact version of the game for seniors. No running or physical contact. And with all the focus and energy around the FIFA World Cup, we're going to meet a group of walking soccer players in Toronto. We'll have that story in our second half hour today. And we have a selection of stories for you over this next hour, all of which originally aired on local and regional CBC radio shows across the country. First up, Weed Warriors Wanted. How do you stem the spread of invasive plants? Weed warriors, of course. The city of Edmonton has put out a call for volunteers to get their hands dirty pulling weeds that are threatening the natural vegetation. CBC producer Ken Dawson checked out a volunteer weed pull event in the city south.
2: Right, so this is one of the plants that we're going to be working on today, Canada thistle or creeping thistle.
3: My name is Fiona.

0: Spitzig, and I am the Invasive Plant Outreach Program Lead for the City of Edmonton. So an invasive plant is a plant that comes from somewhere else in the world, so it's living outside its natural range of distribution, and it in the new location where it's living, it causes some sort of harm. So that could be economic harm, environmental harm, or even social harm. Typically, it looks like outcompeting native plants and reducing biodiversity. I like to describe them kind of as plant superpowers, but invasive plants are typically really good at growing. They've got multiple modes of reproduction. They grow really quickly. Sometimes they produce biochemicals that can change the soil and make it really hard for other plants to grow in that area, making it only habitable for themselves and their own offspring. So they've got traits that make them really good at growing in an area, basically, and they take nutrients and sunlight from the native plants, making it harder for them to grow. If we just let invasive plants grow without, I guess, slowing them down a little bit or pulling them out of the ground, it means that they have the opportunity to spread rapidly, reproduce quickly, and take over areas. They'll start to form dense monocultures, so areas where only that one kind of plant is growing, and we'll start to slowly lose biodiversity. So different native plants that we really love here in Edmonton would stop having space to grow, would stop having the nutrients and sunlight they need, and that would be really detrimental to other levels of biodiversity as well. So if we remove native plants, we lose native pollinators and herbivores, which means we lose native carnivores, and our whole ecosystem is a little bit less spectacular. There's some of our spots that we've been working in for a few years, and the reduction in invasive plants is really significant. It's really nice to see native plants start to regrow in those spaces. We're just a small portion of the city's integrated pest management program, so there are other teams in the city doing weed management as well. The volunteer weed pulls are special, though, because I think the impacts spread with the people who come to the events, too. So we're also pulling some tansy today. We get to go out to parks around the city that have invasive plants, and we help our group of volunteers, Edmontonians, learn about the invasive plants that are growing there, show them firsthand the impacts of the invasive plants on the ecosystem, and get some experience removing them from the ground. We're hoping that if people can come to these events and learn a little bit, they can take what they've learned back to their neighbors, their communities, and help spread the message about invasive plants to a broader audience.
1: Hi, my name's Richard Bruins. I've been volunteering for about a season now. Started last fall, actually.
2: Yeah, that's the one we picked the other day. That's called a burdock.
1: Well, it's just a good way to get involved with the community and see some of the programs the City of Edmonton has. And so I just think it's a great way for people to get out into nature and, you know, learn a bit more about the plants that they see every day. And, yeah, just get a chance to go out there and support stewardship of the land a bit more.
2: This is the one where the seed that's produced from this plant will be on your dog when you take your dog for a walk.
3: My name is Kayleen Falkenstein. I'm a conservation coordinator with the Edmonton and Area Land Trust. While the city does have protections for environmental areas, such as like an environmental reserve zoning, the Edmonton Area Land Trust is involved in order to provide additional protections. So this was a really cool opportunity, and this land was conserved back in 2017 through a conservation easement. So any private landowner can have a conservation easement on their land if they partner with a land trust. And essentially, they're providing a bundle of rights to that land trust to protect the land and prevent future development from happening in the future. Nature doesn't just take care of itself. People have been involved in taking care of this land since time immemorial. And so it's a really cool opportunity for us as people in the city to take part in invasive plant control as a way to give back to the land and have land stewardship.
4: My name's Rob Cross, and yeah, this is, well, I first started last season with the city's Root for Trees program, where, you know, citizens can volunteer planting trees in parks for the city. And then this season, we just kind of expanded on that, involved participating in this program and the Edmonton Native Plant Society. With humans being so detrimental to the environment and inhabiting more and more of Earth, kind of the most feasible way to mitigate that is making, like, you know, our own cities and our own yards better for the environment. And so it's pretty much just doing what we can to naturally make things better for the environment within our cities, kind of mitigate our impact on the environment.

0: in a feasible way. Getting off the desk, getting active, getting out in the sun, and, well, thinking, oh, doing this is supporting, you know, wildlife.
1: It's noxious on the Alberta Weed Control Act. If you come with an interest and a sense of curiosity, you're going to have a good time, learn a lot about plants, and meet some really cool people.
2: Fiona Spitzig is the Invasive Plant Outreach Program lead with the City of Edmonton. Before her, you heard Kayleen Falkenstein, a conservation coordinator with the Edmonton and Area Land Trust, and of course, a couple of volunteer weed bullers.

0: Spring and early summer are peak season for babies being born in the wild. And that means calls to wildlife rescue organizations are also at a high. The Calgary Wildlife Rehabilitation Society say they see an 800% increase in admissions during the busy season. So they're holding baby showers every Wednesday this month to give people a look at the babies. The CBC's Kim Johnston toured the center with Executive Director Becky Hunt.
1: So yeah, we're in our busy season right now. That means babies are being born, they're hatching. So we have a 800% increase in patients that come through our door in our busy months. So it's baby birds, it's baby hares, it's baby skunks, baby owls, really anything that we can take in, we're seeing come in right now.
2: And so when you get these calls, what happens next? Do you send a team out there, or are these people bringing the animals to you?
1: Yeah, so the first thing we do is we want to assess, does this animal actually need help? So our hotline team are super busy. In the month of June, they can take in up to 3,000 calls from the public. So it's really just first assessing, hey, is this animal really in need of help? Once our team determines that, then we can send out our staff drivers. We have some volunteers that go out and we'll do pickups. And also we can ask the public if they're able to help us bring the animal in just because we're so overrun in the summer.
2: Are there any areas that you find in particular that are more susceptible or more often you get calls from that you end up responding to?
1: People thinking that baby hares, baby rabbits have been orphaned. It's really normal behavior that the moms will leave their babies alone for the majority of the day because they can camouflage and they're scentless. And so mom goes away and forages and will come back a few times in the day to feed her babies. So that's super normal. So, you know, we really try our best to educate the public on, as long as there's no injury or bleeding or, you know, any signs of trauma, it's a normal thing and just to leave the baby alone. Same with fledglings. So those are babies that are ready to leave the nest but not able to totally fly yet. So they're kind of awkward. They have, like, you know, some downy tufts still on their body and they're learning to fly. Often during this time, they live on the ground for about a week, depending on the species of bird, but the parent birds are always around feeding them on the ground. So often we'll have people thinking that the bird has been injured or there's something wrong with it because of the weird, you know, tufts of fur or feathers. And so those will get brought into us when actually they're just in their natural learning process. And so us determining that before animals come to us is really important.
2: You kind of touched about it a little bit there with the tufts of fur, but can you explain what a fledgling would look like compared to an adult so people would notice the difference?
1: So it totally depends on the species of bird, of course. If we're talking about, let's say, a robin, they look, you know, some of their feathers have come in, but they still have, like, downy tufts. So if you think of, you know, like a gosling or a duckling when they're little, they're very, like, fluffy and super cute. So birds will have that as well, and they kind of look awkward. You know, they don't look like a fully grown bird, but they can almost look puffier in a sense because they do have that those downy tufts still on the body, but they're almost the same size as a grown adult. So that's where I think it trips people up a lot, because they think, oh well, it's, you know, large enough to be an adult bird, so why does it look that way? So if you see a bird that looks pretty awkward, chances are it's a fledgling.
2: How would you know, like, for instance, if a squirrel is in need of rescuing?
1: Yeah, so a lot of times squirrels will fall out of their nests. We have some that just came into care after the big rain and windstorm that we had last weekend. Generally, you know, we ask our team if we can reach back to the nest to get those squirrels back into the nest, because, you know, there's chances of survival with mom, obviously, is the best. If we can't find a nest, if there's no nest anywhere around, or if the squirrel is visibly injured, that's when we would say, yeah, it definitely needs to come into our care. Just like any other baby animal or even baby human, food, sleep, food, sleep, repeat. So for mammals, again, depending on their age, you know, they're eating every 2 to 4 hours. For baby birds, it can be up to every, you know, 20 minutes they have to be fed. So the team is really busy just with the constant feeding cycle, because that is, you know, what they'd be given in the wild by their parents. And so we're mimicking what their parents would be offering them in the wild. So every Wednesday, we have a baby patient that we will introduce to the public by a Facebook Live feed. We do that obviously because we can't have, you know, all the people coming to us, because it would be just too stressful for the animal. And we talk about the patient, you know, what led them to come into our care, talk a bit about, you know, the species and, you know, what they offer to the ecosystem where they live. And then a video of, you know, sort of the feeding of the baby, so you get to see really up close. They're so cute. And also promoting, you know, that it costs a lot of money. And yeah, we have to feed the animals every 20 minutes to 2 hours or 4 hours on the regular. So just sort of, you know, getting that information out there to the public that it's a lot of work.
2: So if people see a baby animal, regardless of what kind of animal it is, what advice would you give them?
1: Call us. Yeah, always call us. They can pop onto our website too. We have lots of great resources on how to identify, you know, if the animal truly needs help. But if you're not sure, call our hotline, and our team is always more than willing to assist you in determining yes or no. And then if it is yes, what are the next steps?
2: And if all else fails, don't touch the baby.
1: Don't touch the baby. Yeah, don't touch the baby. I mean, there's, you know, obviously different circumstances. If the baby is being, if it's in a cat's mouth, I mean, that's not good. You know, if you can't intervene in those sorts of situations, you know, try to, obviously. But if it's a baby that's just hanging out and doesn't seem injured and, you know, there's no trauma, just leave it alone.
0: The CBC's Kim Johnston speaking to Calgary Wildlife Rehabilitation Society Executive Director Becky Hunt. They're hosting their baby showers every Wednesday this month. And if you'd like to see some adorable videos of the tour, head to cbc.ca/Calgary or go to the CBC Alberta YouTube page.

0: an epic 350-kilometer canoe trip is over. The paddlers are from Alberta's Lloydminster Public School Division. The eight-day voyage was to mark the 150th anniversary of the signing of Treaty 6. Here is CBC's Lexi Freehill with some of the teens at the end of their voyage of a lifetime.
1: These Lloydminster teens were paddling with a purpose. 350 kilometers down the North Saskatchewan River. A commemorative canoe trip, a century and a half in the making. Retracing the route of the signatories of Treaty 6. On the voyage, 30 students who really want to be there. Many wrote essays to secure their spot, like 14-year-old Allie Hillis.
2: I wanted to learn more about the Cree culture that you can't learn in like the textbooks, more about Treaty 6 and like some hands-on learning.
1: It all started with ceremony. Bernadine Harper is a counselor for Onion Lake Cree Nation. She and other community members sent the students off from the riverbank at Fort Pitt, Saskatchewan.
3: I really felt the power of being here today in the pipe ceremony. And then when we're sending off the young students here, it just brought me back to, I envisioned how it was when the people came across to, you know,

0: meet with our people back then to negotiate treaty.
1: Clint Chokin's day job is as a First Nation Métis and Inuit education consultant with the school board. He helped organize the trip. This is a journey he has a family connection with.
2: My great-great-great-grandfather happened to be Siksikoots, who signed Treaty 6 for our nation. And so it means a lot to me because it is something that I'm deeply connected to and deeply rooted with.
3: Okay. Count of three, we're going to go up. Okay, one, two, three, up. Good.
1: That's Luke Ma, guiding a group of students moving the canoe to the shore. He's the principal with E.S. Laird Middle School. He's also an avid paddler since childhood and has been planning this voyage for a year.
4: Canoe trips change individuals. Facing adversity, doing hard things, supporting one another through it, and they're going to come out just better individuals.
3: We'll see you at Carlton.
1: For 8 days, staff and students battled the elements and made memories. And 17-year-old Creedence St. Germain believes there's no gain without a little pain.
5: Paddling against the wind and the heavy waves and all that kind of hurt the shoulders and the hard, really hard seats in here. Yeah, really did something there.
1: And how did you push through that?
5: Just motivation. I wanted to get where we want to be, and we ought to work hard to get there.
1: Mustering the gumption to keep going paid off for Allie Hillis, too.
6: I learned that I'm stronger than I thought I was when we had to paddle against the wind. I learned that also. Don't know if I'd like living out on the river all day. I miss just, like, being able to sleep in my bed and have a shower.
1: Space was at a premium. Paddlers squeezed between heaps of supplies. But some comforts did make it into the birch bark painted canoe, like the fixings for campsite calzones.
7: Can you eat it? Can you eat that?
8: Yeah. Review? How does it taste?
9: Great.
1: There were dinners on shore at historically significant spots, and Allie says they made time for a little fun and games.
6: Me and my friend found a tennis ball on the shore, and then I found a bone, and we played some bone and baseball.
3: Oh!
1: Three separate crews tackled the trip in sections, all of them tenting along the banks overnight. There were teachable moments at every turn. For Creedence, it was about pride.
5: It means a lot. Feel pretty blessed to be from Treaty 6 and going on this canoe trip, like, really means a lot that I got to represent it.
1: And for Allie, the importance of being a good steward.
6: I learned that, like, the treaty isn't just like a document, it's a living thing. It's still here today. Like, we still have promises that we have to fulfill.
1: A lesson being learned across Alberta and Saskatchewan throughout this anniversary year in special events like a powwow in Lloydminster for students from across the region. Clint Chokin is happy to see so many projects dedicated to deepening knowledge.
2: It makes me feel that we are accomplishing something that we've been working on for generations, actually, for decades. 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
1: And while the canoe voyage is over, Luke Ma knows the journey to understand treaty is just beginning for many.
4: This is not something just for Indigenous people. This is not something for just Europeans, but together, you know, we're all treaty people. We all hold our own responsibilities, and it's about connection and relationship.
1: In Lloydminster, I'm Lexi Freehill.
10: 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We are in peak high school graduation season. So a shout out to all you grads as you finish the milestone chapter of secondary school. And remember the words of Tom Cochrane. I'm Gloria Makarenko, and you're listening to The Story From Here.

0: It's 2:30 right now. Light rain and 15 degrees in Halifax. Mostly cloudy and 14 in Sydney. Heavy rain and 16 in Fredericton. And light rain and 15 in Charlottetown. I'm Cassie Williams. Here's what's making news. In New Brunswick, deliberations have begun in Roman Commissioney's double murder trial. He's accused of killing a 10-year-old and a 17-year-old boy in St. John in January of last year. Commissioney's lawyer told the jury he doesn't recall that day and testified he didn't plan to kill the two. Deliberations began around 2 o'clock. The Fredericton Police Force says one of its former officers is facing charges after an investigation into his police files. Andrew Savoy, an ex-constable, has been charged with perjury, uttering forged documents, and breach of trust. Fredericton Police say they found inconsistencies in Savoy's files during an internal audit, but the force did not give details. The charges are a result of an independent investigation into his files by police in Miramichi. Regional news at 3 o'clock. Here's the weather forecast from Tina Simkin. Tonight, cloudy with periods of rain for Nova Scotia and PEI. A chance of thunder showers for Nova Scotia and rain coming to an end for New Brunswick this evening with a chance of showers. Lows between 8 and 15. Tomorrow, a chance of showers across the region with a risk of thunderstorms for New Brunswick. Morning fog, highs of 15 along the coast, but up to 25 degrees inland and light northerly winds.
1: Welcome back to The Story From Here. I'm Gloria Makarenko in Vancouver. Well, I hope you're enjoying today's program. Coming up, walking soccer. But first, imagine the world 150 years from now. Then write the first page of a novel set in that future year. That's what high school students

0: journalists across Canada were asked to do for this year's CBC First Page Writing Contest. From more than 1,200 entries, the top prize in the grade 10 to 12 category went to Ottawa's Edith René. Here's part of their winning entry, Lost for Words.
1: People paid extra for me because I knew tragedies. Comedies were common. Romance was prevalent. But grief, memorized and recited properly, was rare. After all, they graded us not only on retention, but on expression. And I was the only pupil capable of delivering Shakespeare's plays without a stutter, as fluidly as if I were their true author. When they assigned Hamlet to a 10-year-old, there was backlash. After all, I had already been entrusted with 1984 and Watership Down, and the populace worried that a child my age couldn't possibly retain such complex works in their entirety. Yet I surprised them daily, slipping from house to house in the dead of night, reciting banned stories to the few brave souls who paid for the privilege.
0: That's Edith René, a grade 12 student at Franco-Cité Catholic High School. They're one of the winners of CBC's The First Page Writing Contest. The CBC's Safia Marnouge met up with Edith to talk about their writing process.
2: Congratulations on the big win, Edith. What was it like to hear the news?
1: Thank you so much. So it was obviously very surprising. I was not expecting that at all. I had entered the contest because I love writing and I would do it anyway. So it was just really, I'm really grateful to have been recognized for my work. Yes, yeah.
2: You were on the shortlist first and then you got the news that you were the final winner. Do you remember where you were and what that was like?
1: I wasn't at my house actually when I heard that I had won the prize, and I immediately cried out, and my father was like, Edith, is everything okay? Like, what happened? And then he was happy to hear that it was some good news instead of something really bad.
2: So the prompt for this contest was to write a page of a book set 150 years in the future, and it asks you to consider a very specific theme or topic. What was the one that you wanted to look at?
1: Yes, so the topic I considered in my entry was censorship and book banning. I think it's a very important issue because often when books are banned, they're books that concern minority groups or underrepresented groups in society. And I think that by banning those books, we are sending a very negative message about our society and who we accept in our society. So I just thought it was an important topic for my short story.
2: Tell me more about that and what concerns you so much about the fact that book banning has become a common practice, especially in recent years.
1: So I did a research about this in my English class. And so following reading 1984, we were supposed to consider an important topic in society. And I had chose book banning. And through my research, I discovered So PEN America says that, I don't remember the exact statistic, but a large percentage of books that are banned feature underrepresented communities, so whether that's black communities or people of color and LGBTQ minorities. So I think it's important to consider everyone's stories and not only the ones that fit society's standards, if that makes sense.
2: So you make reference to a couple of different works in your story. Can you tell us a bit more about why you wanted to choose to highlight those ones?
1: Yes, so the works that I highlighted were Watership Down, Hamlet, and 1984. I discussed those because I think they all show a corrupted civilization. So for example, in Hamlet, the main character is very concerned with corruption in the higher society, if that makes sense, and in the royal court. Whereas in 1984, well, obviously, the government is trying to restrict thought, and there's also some underlying themes of censorship there. And then in Watership Down, while maybe it's not as evident, I think there's also some aspects of that, controlling society, especially with, General Woundwort and certain of, the groups presented in the book.
2: How challenging was it to only write one page?
1: It was very difficult. So when I first started writing it, I think my entry was about 5 pages long. And then I was rereading it and I was like, oh, I need to have 400 words here. This is way too much. So the hardest part of writing, I think, was cutting down a lot of the text that I had written. They always say, kill your darlings, but I find that especially hard.
2: Did you have a full story mapped out, or was it kind of just trying to create the starting point of where it all began?
1: I would say when I'm writing, I love discovering the story alongside my readers. I never really write a plan for the entire story. I maybe have somewhat of an idea where it's going to go. But really when I was writing this, unfortunately, I have no idea what happens next. It's just as much a mystery to me as to anyone who's read it. I think that is part of the reason why, like, the judges were interested.

0: interested in my piece is maybe because there's so many ways the story could go, and I don't really know which one is the correct way, and I haven't given any hints in the story, so I think that's an important part of my writing.
1: Do you want to follow along in that mystery? Do you want to uncover what happens in the rest of the story?
0: I think the problem with my writing is I always start writing stories, and then I have too many ideas for where it's going to go, so I have to have, readers' ideas. I have to consider all the different ways that it could end up. I think I'd be definitely very interested in exploring the story maybe later on in life. So yes, I hope that pans out.
1: And this isn't the first time that you've entered writing contests or that you've won them. Why is it important for you to put your writing out there?
0: I would say it's just a nice challenge for me. It's a good way to push myself to write, especially because obviously high school students don't have much time for their passions outside of school. I would say that having a concrete deadline to work towards is really the push that I need to finish my stories.
1: You're heading off to university in the fall. What does the future of writing look like for you?
0: I'm very interested not only in fictional writing, but also in research, especially in the fields of literature. So I'd be very interested in sort of what I did with my short story, like exploring how different narratives, different stories fit together, and like the themes that resonate in each of those stories.
1: And why do you think writing and reading has been such a big part of your life?
0: I would say it's just really the journey for me. I really love discovering a story, starting from nowhere and not knowing what's going to happen, and then just seeing the story unfold little by little. And then obviously when you finish a book, it's very sad, but at the same time, you just really want to go open another one and discover another story.
1: Do you have any advice for people out there who want to enter their own writing contests?
0: Yes, I would say just trust the process, trust yourself, and if you have the passion and if you have the time to put into it, then I think that anyone can be successful in writing.
1: Thanks so much, Edith, and congratulations again.
0: Thank you so much.
2: Edith René is a grade 12 student at École Secondaire Catholique Franco-Cité and lives in Ottawa. She's also the winner of the First Page Student Writing Challenge for grades 10 to 12. Thanks so much to CBC's Safia Marnouche. And you can read their winning entry. It's called Lost for Words on cbc.ca/books. Organ donation is called the gift of life, and no one knows that better than Mark Black of Dieppe, New Brunswick. He has managed to defy all medical odds and has received organs 4 times. CBC Moncton's Maeve McFadden followed him on his transplant journey, and here's the first part of her new documentary.
3: Oh, sorry.
4: 3 times a week, Mark arrives at the Georges Dumont Hospital in Moncton at about 6:30 in the morning. He goes through the usual routine, weighing himself and adding the information to his chart. He settles himself into the chair as a nurse hooks him up to the dialysis machine.
5: No problems since last time?
6: No.
5: Are you okay? No bleeding?
4: And this is where Mark is going to sit for the next 4 hours.
5: All right. Ready?
6: Ready.
7: It was about 2.5 years ago. I was referred to a nephrologist, a kidney specialist, just for closer monitoring, nothing really more than that. And he said, you know what, like, come see me in a couple of years. Like, you're fine. But we continued to monitor the numbers. Well, they went up much faster than we thought. And so within 3 or 4 months, I was back in again. And then said, okay, we're going to have to watch this more carefully. And we need to start talking about what your dialysis options are.
4: When Mark got the news that his kidneys were failing, he needed to arrange for dialysis. And that included figuring out how to keep up his busy travel schedule and continue regular treatments.
7: It's worked wonderfully for me. I've tolerated the treatment well. And we've been able to, I say we because the nurses and the nurse coordinator here was amazing, have been able to coordinate treatments for me and Halifax and Toronto and BC and even the US.
4: The way Mark talks about this, he makes it sound easy. It's almost like he's been down this path before.
8: Hi, I'm Bill, Mark's dad.
9: And Monique McTiernan Black, Mark's mom. Because the pregnancy was so normal,

0: and no issues at all. And the birth was great. It was like we expected, I guess. It was a long labor, but that's typical for first birth. So it wasn't until during the night there was a crisis scene. They could tell, the doctors could tell by his coloring and struggle. So all of a sudden, the medical team came in first thing in the morning and said, call your husband, your son's really sick, he has to get to the IWK right away.
1: Minik and Bill would soon find out that Mark's heart was not working properly.
0: The doctor came in and explained to us what the procedure would be. The valve was blocked, so it didn't open and close, and all it was done was to poke a hole in it. Sounds easy, but it let the blood flow. So, in effect, the temporary fix was done. So we sat and watched him for days and days before we could even reach in and touch him.
2: It was during that first surgery when they did the valve repair that they also noticed a deformed aorta, and they knew that that was not sustainable, wouldn't make him viable forever.
0: He had his second surgery shortly before his first birthday because he was eating birthday cake in his little incubator at the hospital. So, yeah.
2: So after that surgery, for sure, we just kind of put blinders on, so we're going forward with this child and treat him as any other child, which wasn't easy to do.
3: Well, he had a very serious heart defect when he was born, congenital heart disease, and managed to live with that. Hi, my name is Tom Laughlin. I'm a family physician in Moncton, and have been practicing here for 46 years. And Mark was a patient of mine up until about 5 years ago. He would periodically go into heart failure, and there was always risk of rhythm disturbances. He was obviously, he was destined to be a transplant. And it's a rare thing, really, to have somebody quite as sick as he was and yet do so well, really, because of, you know, his parents and the support structure that he had around himself.
1: Mark managed to stay relatively healthy into university life, but that's when things took a turn.
4: I was walking that hill at University of New Brunswick, which I've been there, you know, very well. And I would just get short of breath more easily. You know, I was starting to get fatigued and tired more often than normal. And finally, at the end of the semester, I came home. And my mom saw me for the first time in a couple of months and said, oh my gosh, like, you look horrible. We need to get you to the doctor now.
3: When I saw him, my heart just sunk right to the bottom of my feet. And he'd lost a tremendous amount of weight. He looked like a child who was starving. And his cardiorespiratory status was compromised. So being the good family doctor that I thought myself to be at the time, I called Halifax and told them what was going on. They responded back, well, they feared that perhaps he had gone beyond where a transplant was possible. So I said, oh boy, I opened up Pandora's box there. So I admitted him to hospital and put him on bed rest. And I think he stayed in our hospital for a couple of weeks and managed to gain some weight so that once we shipped him to Halifax, he was on the road for a transplant. But not just a heart transplant, but both a heart and lung transplant.
1: But Mark's path towards that triple transplant was anything but easy.
4: Ultimately, they transferred me to Halifax. One day, Dr. Howlett, the cardiologist, comes into the room and says, you need a heart and a lung transplant yesterday, no more. And you're probably too sick at this point to get one.
1: When Mark asked the cardiologist about other options, he got a blunt answer.
4: And he said, I don't have an exact number for you, but if you're asking me to guess, I'd say you out of 12 to 18 months, maybe to learn. And at this point, I'm 23 years old. And he's saying, we can try, but to be truthful with you, you're so sick and unstable right now that I don't even know if they'll put you on.

0: list. So he said, statistically, the odds of us finding a donor for you in time, based on how sick you are, how much time you have, is virtually zero. So you might want to think about whatever time you have left spending in delay. And I took 2 minutes to think about that and said, nope, I'm not, going home to wait to die, essentially. So let's do what we need to do.
1: Is part of a new Atlantic Voice documentary produced by Maeve McFadden in Moncton. You can hear all of Mark Black's organ transplant journey by searching CBC Atlantic Voice. And another remarkable thing about Mark, he is the first person in history to run a marathon with someone else's heart and lungs. Just amazing.

0: The beautiful game isn't just for kids. The FIFA World Cup is inspiring older adults to take up the sport of soccer. The Toronto Walking Soccer Club is a great example. The mostly senior members play a lower impact version of the game without the jogging or the running or the physical contact. CBC producer Samantha Liu has more.
1: My name is Karen Hand. I'm the chairman of Toronto Walking Soccer Club. So we have 24 people here today playing walking soccer, which is a variation of the regular game. Everyone's walking, not running, and we've got all ages here having fun and enjoying each other's company, keeping fit and healthy, and enjoying ourselves. Walking soccer started in the UK, and it's steadily grown from there to become a very large sport in the UK, and it's crossed over to the continental Europe. There's a lot of people playing there, and all around the world, Australia, Africa, and now Canada.
2: Walking.
1: I got into the sport when I visited Spain to see my father, who lives there. And I saw an advertisement for this wacky sport called walking football, as they say over there. I gave it a go, and I absolutely loved it. It didn't feel like a compromise on the regular game for me. And with bad knees, bad injuries, gave me the opportunity to get back into the game and feel great after each game, not with no injuries and feeling fit and healthy. In theory, walking soccer is for everyone. There's no reason why anybody can't just walk and play soccer. But it's mostly for older ages. I think that it certainly appeals to people who already have injuries, perhaps, or maybe some health issues, or maybe someone who hasn't played before and would like to get into the game in a more gentle way.
3: My name is Tina Jones.
4: And how long have you been playing walking soccer for?
3: I just started in April. I love it. A little while ago, I said to myself, what in my past and my youth sort of has sparked joy for me? And I thought to myself, soccer was one of those things when I was a kid. And I thought, is there a way to have that in my life now? And then I sort of did some research and found this. And I showed up on the first day, and everyone was so warm and welcoming. And it's just incredible sort of exercise and a high. And it's so, it's a yes, and it sparks joy. So it's definitely meant to be recreational as opposed to competitive. But you can feel that sort of like competitive spirit come, right? It just sort of kicks in when you're on the field. So it's great timing that I sort of joined now, and there's a World Cup and there's a momentum to it, sort of synergistic, all of that, right? So, but yeah, I think it'll be a really exciting time to be in the city.
2: Walking, super kick, goalie change.
5: My name is Leslie Kelman.
4: How old are you?
5: 83.
4: You don't look 83 at all.
5: Thank you very much. I tried to disguise that fact, but I don't succeed.
4: And how did you get into walking soccer?
5: Again, when you get into your 70s, you start being concerned about doing something with lower risk. And walking football is perfect for the low risk. I feel very able to contribute to...

0: whoever I'm playing with, without risk of an injury or anything like that. So it's really good.
1: And how long have you been playing?
0: Well, my mother once told me that when I was born, I came out and there was a ball at the end of my foot. So I've been playing for 83 years.
1: What is it about this community that you like so much?
0: People ask me, what have you learned? And one of the things I feel we've learned is tolerance. It doesn't matter, players of all skill, all level, male, females, no one makes a mistake intentionally. Mistakes happen. You just got to learn to keep your mouth closed and keep playing and enjoy and praise people when they do something good. And that culture is through this entire club. When Karen started this club about 3 years ago, we were lucky if we get 10 or 15 people. Now you come here on a Saturday morning, there's 5 games, 60 people. It's just amazing.
1: I couldn't help but notice your accent. Where are you from?
0: Originally from Glasgow.
1: You have challenged allegiances with the Canada or Scotland?
0: Well, in the first stage, they're not in the same group, so I'll be cheering for Canada and cheering for Scotland.
1: But if they end up playing against each other?
0: I'll probably put my sunglasses on.
2: Hi, my name is Aidan Butterworth, and we've all played together probably for a long time in all various forms of football, see football, not soccer. And when your friends sort of gravitate somewhere else, and probably as you get a bit old and you can't run like you used to be able to, this is just a fantastic alternative on so many levels in terms of, main thing for me is the people, it's inclusion, it's having a lot of fun. And it's getting a really good workout, actually, while we're doing so. So that's essentially it. And I got my wife down to play as well, and she's really enjoying it. And she was rather brutal at Les, who was in goal there 5 minutes ago. I don't know if you noticed it.
1: I know you used to play in the Premier League.
2: Well, we didn't have the Premier League in those days. I'm that old, I'm afraid. But, yeah, I played for Leeds United in the 80s, and it was a great thrill. I'm from Leeds, so it had sort of extra, I don't know, pleasure if you like, but happy days, not so happy days. This is about as happy as I get playing football, seriously. The happiest days football I played in my life were probably with my mates at school and probably playing county football in England. Next to that, it's playing with people like Les, known Les for a long time. And it's just brilliant. You know, we can share the pitch and we can smile, and that's what it's all about.
1: Part of the reason why I'm here is because the World Cup is coming to Toronto, and do you have any excitement for what's to come?
2: Yeah, I mean, obviously I'm English. I mean, Toronto's one of those great cosmopolitan cities, isn't it? So we've got representation from everywhere in the world coming together to support the greatest tournament on earth. And so it will be great. Of course, I'm English. How will England do? No comment. No, general feeling is that we might get to the quarterfinals. You just hope that it will be remembered for positivity and football, good football, rather than defending a boring 1-0 lead and old men behind the ball. You want the kids to be inspired. It's the World Cup. It's great. I remember many of them. This is the 23rd World Cup that there's ever been, so it's a time of celebration.
3: Hi there, my name is Naja Harper, one of my lovely platelet donor, Mr. Aidan Butterworth. He donates platelets. And he told me about walk-in soccer, and I was like, walk-in soccer? Never heard of it. I started to come out, and I've been enjoying myself because it's really good because I've had 2 knee surgeries, so the regular soccer might be a bit too hard, you know, pounding almost 50, and the warranty for the knees are almost gone. So walk-in soccer is perfect for me and for a lot of older people.
1: And what is it about this game or the community that you like?
3: Oh my gosh, I love it. I love seeing older people getting out and being active, and just the positivity of everyone. This is like one of the highlights for my week.
1: Part of the reason why I'm speaking to everyone here is because the World Cup will be coming to the city. And so how do you think that brings renewed interest into the sport of soccer?
3: It's absolutely amazing, and we're gonna see the love for soccer all over Toronto with FIFA and even our walk-in soccer here. I hope more people will be aware of this and get out and do things. It's good for our socialization as we get older, good for connection, good for moving. It's just good for life all over. Team Canada, let's go, baby.
4: What a great idea. Those were some of the voices from the Toronto Walking Soccer Club, speaking to producer Samantha Liu. And that's our

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We visited Calgary, Ottawa, Dieppe, New Brunswick, Lloydminster, Alberta, and we heard from Edmonton volunteers pulling invasive weeds and Toronto seniors playing walking soccer. 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You can listen back to the show anytime at The Story From Here on CBC Listen. Today's show and all of our previous episodes are posted there. The Story From Here is produced by Ann Penman. I'm Gloria Makarenko in Vancouver. Now, the news that CBC will no longer broadcast Hockey Night in Canada still has fans, millions of them, reeling. A 74-year tradition is over. Sportsnet is going to broadcast Hockey Night in Canada moving forward. What would Stompin' Tom think?

0: in the playoffs, too. Take me where the hockey players face off down the rink, and the Stanley Cup is all filled up.
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2: On Information Morning, mackerel is one of the most important bait fish in Atlantic Canada, but stocks are critically depleted. 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We'll speak with a marine scientist who's part of the advisory board. And we don't often think about the health of our thyroid. It's kind of a mini command center in our body. Our nutrition columnist will tell us which foods are best for a healthy thyroid and why you should care. 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
3: Hi there, I'm Jeff Douglas. 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
4: This is CBC News. It's 3 o'clock. Good afternoon. I'm Cassie Williams. Here's what's making news this hour. We begin in New Brunswick, where jurors in a St. John double murder trial began deliberations today. Roman Commissioner is on trial on two counts of first-degree murder. He's accused of killing two boys, aged 10 and 17, on January 29th of last year. A publication ban prohibits naming the two, identified only as A, B, and C, D. The court has ruled it can be reported it is a case of alleged domestic violence. The prosecutor argued in a closing statement that Commissioner planned the killings as an act of desperate vengeance against an ex-partner. Commissioner's lawyer told the jury he doesn't recall that day and testified he didn't plan to kill the two. Deliberations began around 2 o'clock. The alleged gunman behind a deadly shooting in Montreal was a 25-year-old man from Lethbridge, Alberta. Quebec's coroner has released his identity, though there are few other details. Three people, including the suspect, were killed in yesterday's incident. Sarah Levitt has the latest.
5: Of course, it will take some time to recover.
6: Montreal's Mayor Soraya Martinez-Ferrada says the whole city is shaken by the shooting Monday. A police officer was killed as well as a civilian in an exchange of gunfire with a suspect now identified as 25-year-old Seth Scott Hatfield from Alberta, who was also killed. 34-year-old Mohamed Lamine Ben Radwin was one of the first officers to respond to the call. Officials say he grew up in Côte des Neiges and served the borough with pride. 68-year-old Michel Mizrahi was also killed, a cherished member of Montreal's Jewish community.
5: I want to reassure Montrealers that Montreal is safe and that we need to rely on each other.
6: The provincial watchdog is now heading the

0: cheap rather than deal with the trauma they're dealing with and help them actually turn things around. We have built a system where frontline workers are rewarded for following the rules but not held accountable for outcomes. We've built a system where middle managers have built fiefdoms of bureaucratic processes that meet their convenience.
1: Lamrock says he hopes MLAs on the legislature's social policy committee will deal with the issue in a nonpartisan way. 5 years since the Nova Scotia government created an Office of Mental Health and Addiction Services, the province's Auditor General says it needs better oversight. Kim Adair released a report today raising concerns about what she says are unclear distinctions between the office and the health department. Adair also flagged concerns about no benchmarks or performance targets for the two health authorities that deliver services, as well no public reporting beyond wait times and a lack of service access standards. Still, she says there's value in having the office.
2: The fact that it is an office on its own, I think, speaks well, but it's a matter of 5 years in. Let's formalize the processes, make it clear what you mean when you say you're going to deliver on universal access, and improve their processes.
1: Adair's report makes 10 recommendations, and the provincial government has agreed with all of them. And finally, in news overseas, Europe's intense heat wave is being blamed for almost 40 deaths in France. Authorities say at least 40 people have drowned trying to escape the extreme temperatures. Most are cases of people swimming unsupervised. France and the rest of Europe and the UK are braced for another day of record-breaking temperatures. Forecasters say they will hit the low 40s.
3: Hello, Nova Scotia. I'm Vern Ramisar, sitting in for Jeff Douglas, and you're now on Main Street. Statistics Canada data says Nova Scotia's inflation rate is well above the national average. We'll ask an economist why. Lana Assaf, senior economist at the Atlantic Economic Council, will be one of our guests this afternoon. Also on the program, a Nova Scotian who grew up in Iran tells us what she makes of the way the American-Israeli war in Iran has ended, if it's ended. Arts and environmental groups are protesting budget cuts through the game of bingo. We hear about Bingo for Better happening across our province this summer. And the Disney-owned U.S. television network ABC asks viewers to help defend its local stations and the program The View. After the 4 o'clock news, MS Now columnist Paul Waldman joins us for a conversation about this latest dust-up between the American federal government and free-talking TV personalities. But first, it's time to take a look at the weather with the CBC afternoon meteorologist, Ryan Snodden. Hi, Ryan. What's in the forecast?
4: Well, Vern, great day for a duck out there. It's wet. It's wet. We've got rain. We'll still run the risk of a thunderstorm today into tonight, but I'm not seeing much popping up on the radar at the moment. No lightning strikes, but certainly, yes, rain continues through tonight. Fog patches will spread inland this evening, and we're looking at the pretty steady rain to continue. For the most part, by the time we are said and done here, we're going to be looking at 20 to 40 millimeters of rain across the province, so pretty good shot. Winds are going to become light tonight with temperatures. They're going to be steady in the 13 to 15 range. For Wednesday, it's going to be rain ending in the afternoon, then just cloudy. Does look like we will see the potential for a few sunny breaks over the Tri-County area, Annapolis County, into Queens County, and even Lunenburg County for tomorrow by supper time. Halifax metro area, central areas up towards Truro. If you've got some evening plans for Wednesday, it does look like things will clear out in time. If you're in Pictou County and across Antigonish County in the Eastern Shore, it looks like still a chance for a shower into tomorrow evening. High temperatures tomorrow were set to range between about 18, or I should say 17 to 20 degrees for tomorrow. And then for Thursday, that's going to be our best day of the week, really. A mix of sun and cloud. We're going to see temperatures into the low to mid-20s. Friday, increasing clouds, a chance for some showers moving in into the afternoon and evening. High temperatures back into the low to mid-20s. And the weekend at this point, looking a little on the unsettled side. Cloudy, I should say mainly cloudy skies, I think, for both Saturday and Sunday, with a chance for some showers. But neither

0: Today will be a washout, and temperatures should be in the high teens and even near 20 for both days, leaving a little left to be desired. But, once we turn the corner into July, we'll get into some of these drier stretches, which will hopefully line up with a weekend or two, Vern.
1: Well, I guess, as they say, the plants like it.
0: They do.
1: And as you mentioned, a few ducks would probably like it as well.
0: For sure. Good to stay green.
1: Indeed. Thanks so much, Ryan.
0: Thank you.
1: Ryan Snodden is the CBC's afternoon meteorologist. He'll be back just after the 4:30 news with another weather update. And you can also see his full weather forecast on CBC Nova Scotia News at 6 o'clock on CBC Television or CBC Gem. And if you see anything on the roads we should know about, phone or text the traffic line 902-222-3802. Well, it's now 8 minutes after 3 o'clock, and it's time to get into some music with Canada's Ocean Playlist. Given what's happening outside the window today, we thought we'd queue up a perfectly weather-appropriate soundtrack to match your afternoon. To kick things off, let's head back to 2013. From the album So Say We All, here's David Francie with Rain.

PEI is Tara McLean with Let Her Feel the Rain. That one comes from Tara's 1996 Silence album. Before that, Scottish-born Eastern Canadian raised David Francie with Rain. Main Street is heard at 90.5 FM in Halifax, 97.1 FM in Lunenburg. And a reminder, if you see anything in traffic, phone or text the traffic line at 902-222-3802. Let's get back into the music. Today we're leaning directly into that grey day energy, and our next tune is part of the perfect soundtrack for a grey afternoon. From his sixth studio album, Wave, here's Patrick Watson with Strange Rain.

Out of PEI, Catherine McLellan with Water in the Ground. Before that, Patrick Watson with Strange Rain. You can find that one on Patrick's sixth studio album, Wave. Well, coming up between 3:30 and 4 here on Main Street, U.S. President Donald Trump once promised to drain the swamp if elected. Now he's renovating the Capitol. It's the Lincoln Memorial reflecting pool that needs to be drained again. Could there be a conspiracy behind the algae bloom and peeling paint? Then, graduation season means many people are looking to land a job, but doing so is increasingly a game of winning over algorithms, not just humans. Tech columnist Takara Small explains. And online at cbc.ca/mainhfx, our colleague Jesse Bruce speaks with Avi Adam and Megan Woodworth, Nova Scotians drafted into the PWHL. Let's get back to the playlist with another appropriately titled weather tune. From 2019, here's Rose Cousins with Rain.

0: You didn't think they were all going to be Dora, did you? The East Pointers with Misty Morning. That one comes from the PEI's band Schoonertown album. Before that, Rose Cousins with her cover of Patty Griffin's Rain. That track was released as a standalone digital single back in 2019. But you may have heard it well before that. Rain was first heard by the public when it debuted during the climax of the Saving Hope Season 3 finale. And that's our playlist. Main Street is heard on the CBC Listen app and at 106.5 FM in Wolfville. Well, time to check in with Cassie Williams for the CBC Newsroom. Hi, Cassie. What's happening out there?
1: Hi, Vernon. Well, Halifax Regional Police are still investigating a shooting this morning of a 25-year-old man. Police say around 9:20 a.m. they were called to a report of a shooting in Halifax's West End. A 25-year-old man was found with life-threatening gunshot wounds. Police say they do not believe it was a random incident. And the province's Auditor General says the Office of Addictions and Mental Health is failing to provide effective oversight of mental health and addiction services. The government created the office with

0: its own dedicated minister in 2021 in response to a rise in mental health needs during the COVID-19 pandemic. 5 years in, Auditor General Kim Adair says the office has limited oversight and responsibility for mental health and addiction services. And I will have more news coming up at 4:30.
1: Thank you very much, Cassie. That was Cassie Williams from the CBC Newsroom, and there's also national and international news coming up at 4 o'clock. But right now, the man of the hour keeping an eye on weather and the traffic, and, well, we know one of those two things isn't particularly nice right now, weather.
2: Yeah, I'm gonna stay in people's good graces and not look at the weather, because traffic's actually a little bit better shape right now.
1: Okay.
2: Yeah, things are pretty good on the peninsula, not too much to worry about. Roby and Bell into that Willow Tree intersection is a bit backed up. Roby probably worse than Bell, with seeing some heavy traffic almost as far back as Spring Garden Road. North is actually doing pretty good still. Heavy traffic between Roby and Gottage in both directions. There's also a little bit of busyness happening on Barrington on either side of the McDonald Bridge, but overall, you know, significantly more manageable than we do see sometimes at this point in the afternoon. Both bridges are fine in both directions, and it looks like there's a little bit of heavy traffic coming off the McKay moving through the Exchange, but I suspect that's largely related to that construction that's been happening in that area for the last little while. One note just to pass along regarding the bridges: McDonald Bridge was slated to have overnight closures running all this week while they were doing some repair work and upgrades. Tonight, they've decided to cancel that closure due to the weather. So if you have planned, you know, if you're working the night shift or whatever you have to do, you don't have to avoid the McDonald Bridge. You'll be able to use that one at least tonight. Tomorrow, the closure will be back in effect. But for tonight, they've canceled it. Just the weather is going to be hindrance to the work. So that's what's on the board right now. Outside of the city, there's road work happening on the 103 down near Mahone Bay, and road work again today on the 102 south near Elmsdale. 902-222-3802 for traffic.
1: Well, as the algae thickens, so does the plot. The Trump administration says at least 5 people have been arrested at the Lincoln Memorial Reflecting Pool over concerns about algae and damage to a recent coat of paint in the color American flag blue. Details of the arrests are murky, except for the case of former U.S. Olympic canoeist David Hearn, who says he was detained for 5 hours on Friday after putting his hand in the water, curious about part of the paint that had peeled off. President Trump says vandals have used knives and fertilizer to make a mess of his $15 million pool improvement reno. Late-night comedians are having a laugh over the idea a conspiracy is afoot. This is Jordan Klepper on The Daily Show last week.
3: The funny thing about this story is that no one would have cared what the pool looked like if Donald Trump hadn't made it a centerpiece of the MAGA agenda for some reason. But he did, which means that the people who believe in the MAGA agenda, people like right-wing radio host Grant Stinchfield, they're going to have some interesting ideas about how this all happened.
4: There's algae in here again. I feel like it's sabotage.
3: Just please tell me we're not doing a reflecting pool conspiracy theory. Just please.
4: I mean, they had just literally fixed this. You would not have that quickly unless somebody did something. I'm telling you, is it nefarious? I tend to think so.
3: I guess it is nefarious if you think about it, and then you don't think about it. And if you don't think about it, algae sounds a lot like Al-Qaeda, huh? I mean, how deep does this thing go? My sources are telling me like about a foot or a foot and a half, but...
1: The U.S. president is not laughing. He's warned that anyone caught vandalizing the pool could face years in prison. Meanwhile, Main Street's Alex Mason got an email from Andrew Hebda suggesting the algal bloom is clearly the work of Mother Nature. Long before he was a curator at the Nova Scotia Museum of Natural History, a job he's retired from, Andrews did his master's thesis on algal blooms and freshwater pools, both natural and artificial.
5: Andrew, do you feel like your moment has come, that you could never have expected algal blooms in freshwater pools to be this big a story, and you have these expertise we didn't even know?
6: This is an excellent example of where politics has tapped into a natural phenomenon, into a scientific phenomenon, producing the results that are not unexpected from the ecological point of view or scientific point of view.
5: Tell us more about not unexpected, because there are suggestions here, depending on whether you love everything Donald Trump does.

0: or hate everything he does. There are suggestions that either there's incompetence here because of the sole source contracting, or that somebody's vandalizing the pool and pouring stuff in the water. Could what has happened with the algae just be nature doing its thing?
1: What we're seeing actually is indeed nature doing its thing. What happens is things are born, they grow, not hopefully they will reproduce, then they die. Then all the bits and pieces that comprise those organisms will get recycled to be used by the next generation of organisms. So when it comes to things like algae, algae will grow, it'll use nutrients that are in the water, and once the algae die, then those nutrients are released very, very quickly right back into the water. Now,
0: but they just cleaned out the pool and the pipes and everything, didn't they?
1: So what happens is that if you have a catchment basin or a pool, in this case, that is made out of concrete, it's got stuff growing on the outside of it, and even go into a stream or a lake, you'll find that there's stuff grows on the surfaces of rocks. So you have stuff which has to be scraped off or brushed off, and then you have to clean it with detergents and degreasers, and there's a compound they use for cleaning cement or concrete, and that's called a TSP, which is trisodium phosphate, and that's a degreaser, and that is extremely good at cleaning concrete. And when you've done that, then of course you're supposed to rinse it all off and then let it dry extremely well, otherwise the paint will eventually, if you're going to paint it, the paint will eventually let go because it wouldn't bind. Okay, now here's the problem. Unless you rinse off absolutely everything, then you have a residue. It'll be some residues on areas they didn't blast with water, or they didn't drain. And within the pipes, you always get areas where stuff accumulates. Fresh waters, which is what this pool is, are limited in production. In other words, we don't usually get things growing in. Well, you get distilled water. Nothing will grow in distilled water because there's no nutrients. So the critical ones for growth are nitrogen and phosphorus. So what happens is that in fresh waters, phosphorus tends to be the limiting factor. So if you have less than a certain concentration of phosphorus, there's insufficient to get any substantive growth, and certainly insufficient to get algal blooms. So what happens in this case, trisodium phosphate. What's the last part of that? Phosphate. So what they've done is they've gone and cleaned the whole thing with a high concentration of phosphate. Did they remove it all? My suspicion is no. It's a large area. I think in the old system, 8.8 acres of surface area. So that is a lot of surface area. You're not going to clean it all. So what they've done is they basically added fertilizer to that reflecting pool. And that is available then to be taken up by anything that grows. You go outside, you stick a bucket of water out, come back after several sunny days, and you'll find that you've got green stuff growing inside it, because in the air we have algae. And the algae then settles onto damp and or wet and or standing water, and then it starts using nutrients and reproduces and grows quite well. So essentially, there's always a source of algae to go in there. And you get a good, nice, windy day, and you see dust blowing around. Well, that's you're seeding the stuff with algae. So what happens in this case? Clean the pool out, rinse it out pretty well, but not completely. Lots of nutrients in there. It gets you stick a darker paint than you had in there, or darker surface. Dark draws the heat. That increases the temperature, which obviously then causes a faster rate of growth, even in algae. And all of a sudden, you've got a perfect recipe for growing lots of algae. And the fact that it blooms so quickly suggests that there was actually an excess or a lot more phosphate available to allow them to do well. It's sort of, there was a book written back in the 70s called The Algal Bowl, and it was written about the Great Lakes and how all the sewage we were putting in was enhancing the growth in those lakes. So it's the same thing here.
0: Do you think in a pool that size and that shape and that climate, do you think that you could ever filter that thing well enough to keep it really clean?
1: Nope. Nope. No way. Surface area, well, think of it this way. On average, I think it's about averaging about 30 centimeters in depth. It's a bit deeper in the deeper areas and slopes up to the side. So you got a large surface area. It's not going to mix. That's the other thing, is that it's not going to, you're not going to be able to remove all of the water and run it through a high-powered filtration system. So you will keep getting buildup of organic matter, even if you vacuum the stuff off the bottom. By the time the organisms have died, they've released all of the nutrients, so the nutrients are in the water. So you'll never be able to do that. You've got areas where there's poor circulation, so where the temperature actually, this is in part, it's a bit on the bittersweet, I guess, perhaps, for the government there, in part of a climate change too, because this is the warmest spring / early summer that they've had in D.C. on record. So the temperatures are running 2.5 to 3 degrees centigrade warmer than normal.
2: That's Andrew Hebda, a limnologist by training and retired curator of the Nova Scotia Museum of Natural History, weighing in on the situation at the Lincoln Memorial Reflecting Pool in Washington, D.C. You can be sure this will not be the last word.

0: Hey there, this is Andrew Shaver of Clever Hoax, and you're listening to Main Street on 106.1 in Amherst, on 90.5 in Halifax, and Dartmouth. Come and tell me a story.
1: You can make it up as you go. Well, graduation season is here, and most people fresh out of school are likely looking for work. But the skill set needed to land a job now includes knowing how to prepare for artificial intelligence bots as well as human bosses. Our technology columnist, Takara Small, joins us with her take on this. Hi, Takara.
2: Hi.
1: Well, how widely are employers using AI to screen candidates, and how quickly is using this tech growing?
2: Is growing at an exponential rate. So we don't have specific stats when it comes to provinces and territories, but we do know that, you know, a 2025 study found that about a quarter of hiring managers in Canada are using AI to recruit and hire. And when it comes to applicants, it's about the same. You know, a lot of it would be job seekers are using that for mass applications or skill assessments or even live interviews, to be honest.
1: No, it's been a while since I applied for anything, but I remember there used to be some form of screening before this with just keywords or something like that.
2: Yes. And then, you know, that is included in a lot of, I think, the initial interviews, but it's progressed so much that it goes beyond key skills. It's looking at your aptitude, sometimes even your enthusiasm within the cover letter and with your letter and the phone interviews as well. It's a whole industry that honestly amazes me still.
1: And maybe scare some of us as well. What does Canadian law say about employees using AI in this way?
2: It's a little complicated, I will say. You know, in Ontario, there are very specific laws as of this year that say if you have, you know, a 25 plus staff, you have to share in your job postings if you're using AI to hire, to screen, etc. In Quebec, there's something called Law 25, which is really focused on letting individuals know if you use automated decision making, which is a little different than AI. It's usually predetermined rules. But the rest of Canada, it varies. It's very vague. I will say we do have the Personal Information Protection Act. So there are rules about how systems store, access, review your information, but there is a real lack of clarity from, you know, bodies across the country about how job seekers should approach and how, you know, their information is being used to determine if they're employable.
1: Now, are these like systems that are sort of designed for each company, or are these general systems that are being used, which might cause concern as to where the data is being stored?
2: It's a good question. So a lot of companies will actually use the same AI hiring systems because there's just very few industries, very few companies in the market. So, you know, depending on, you know, where you're hiring or where you're looking for a job, every company could be using the same algorithmic system. So there's not a lot of diversity, which I think actually is quite troubling if you think about it. If you are applying for a job and most of the major companies in the world are using the same algorithm, the same vendor, then you may be locked out of a job, not just within your city, your town, your country, but around the globe.
1: So there's no sort of legal requirement to sandbox anything coming into your company with the AI, right?
2: Not right now, not specifically. And I think, you know, perhaps the law will catch up with AI, but history has shown us it takes a lot of time.
1: So how exactly is AI being used to hire and interview people?
2: It can look like a variety of tools. You know, there's no set list that every company uses, but what I've seen, you know, includes scanning and ranking resumes based on, you know, keywords, chatbots that will actually interview applicants before they get to a

0: real human. You know, some of the more popular things that are popping up are automated video interview platforms where you just sit in front of your camera and answer, you know, questions. And, you know, they look at whether or not you blink, whether you're very outgoing. There's really no list they provide applicants ahead of time. I will say some systems are even flagging pauses or weird eye movements. So these are all the tools you may encounter. Doesn't necessarily mean you will, but they are being used.
1: So that's quite spooky. So it can actually read personalities as well?
0: Yes. And I mean, that's what makes this job market more challenging, I think more invasive and completely unknowable.
1: So what does this mean for employers?
0: It's a good question because we often focus on what this means for job seekers and potential employees. I will say that there isn't any specific rules for employers. The Canadian government does have guidelines about how it hires. So, you know, it requires that, you know, managers to understand the tech, that they are responsible for the decision making and for any input. And I will say that I think that type of responsibility will likely filter down to the private sector. You know, there are legal responsibilities and liabilities for the Canadian government when hiring, and I would not be surprised if in the near term that expectation is also placed on private hires too.
1: So I know traditionally when people have been coached on how to sort of ace a job interview or to get to apply for a job, that they're told, you know, things about like making eye contact, the handshake, things like that. So how are grads and other workers supposed to respond to more of these AI tools being used in the market?
0: You know, that advice that you just mentioned, it sounds quite quaint.
1: Like, I am quaint, Takara, yes.
0: it kind of harkens back to like a simpler time. Things have definitely changed with technology and AI. And so there's an entire underground industry, honestly, that is providing advice services to people to help them, you know, work around algorithms and bots. And I will say that, you know, there is no concrete evidence that these types of services work. We just don't have the data. But if we're looking at what experts have shared, they include things like making sure that you have keywords, you know, your skills that match the job description in your resume. You know, you can use AI tools that will help look at your resume through an AI screener. So this is not a recommendation, but sites like JobScan, you upload a resume and it will look at it based on what an employer would see. Other things, you know, include looking at how you act and engage on job seeking platforms like LinkedIn. Companies will actually see if you engage with their brand, how you respond to, you know, potential employees that are already there. And I think last piece of advice is going to be, again, getting comfortable with being interviewed by AI bots. So a lot of entry level jobs will have you interviewing an AI tool and not a human being. So you should practice what that feels like to be interviewed by a technology, an AI simulated person, and not a real individual. So you're comfortable with maybe their lack of blinking, their lack of movement, a very monotone voice.
1: And meanwhile, erase your entire Twitter history. So how is the shift impacting hiring as a whole?
0: It's definitely having a huge impact in how people are going to be hired now and in the future. You know, there's a Stanford study that looked at something called algorithmic monoculture, and we kind of touched on it earlier. And it's just the idea that there just isn't a lot of diversity when it comes to the type of AI hiring systems that exist. There are just very few vendors and companies that produce this type of service. That means that you have all of the big major companies that are using the same service and the same algorithm, the same criteria. So if you end up being rejected by one company, you can and may likely end up being rejected from many other companies that use the same hiring software. And in a world where there are so many big conglomerates that operate in multiple countries, that could see you locked out of jobs in not just one space, one town, one country, but internationally, which is a huge problem.
1: It's all starting to sound like a sci-fi movie. Takara,
0: I know.
1: Thank you so much. Really appreciate
0: it. My pleasure.
1: Takara Small is a technology columnist for CBC Radio. We reached her in Toronto.
2: 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Please leave a message after the tone.
3: 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Recipient of the Prix Opus Musical Event of the Year, Arc Chorale is a professional vocal ensemble steeped in the grand tradition of choral music.

0: The Vocal Quartet is in residence at Montreal's magnificent Art Deco Concert Hall, Le 9e Grand Salle. Their upcoming touring program entitled Here Comes the Sun invites audiences to bask in the harmonies of professional a cappella singing with gems spanning from the Renaissance and Baroque eras into present time, including a collection of the quartet's favorite songs by the Beatles. Concerts take place at historic venues in Iona, Sherbrooke, River John, Wolfville, and Blue Rocks from June 25th till 28th. 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
1: Today, Nova Scotia's Auditor General, Kim Adair, released an audit of the oversight of mental health and addiction services by the Office of Addictions and Mental Health. The office was created in 2021 in response to concerns that arose during the pandemic. Adair presented her audit today and took questions from reporters.
2: A key priority of the office is the implementation of universal mental health and addictions care, providing Nova Scotians access to a variety of services and resources regardless of their ability to pay. The province has higher than the national average rates of mood and anxiety disorders and substance use disorders. Without proper support, these conditions can lead to serious consequences, including increased hospitalization and challenges related to stable housing and food security. As one of its primary responsibilities, the office funds mental health and addiction services with total overall funding over the past 3 years of close to $1 billion. During the audit, we wanted to see whether the Office of Addictions and Mental Health provides effective oversight of mental health and addiction services by setting policy direction, priorities, and standards for mental health and addiction services, ensuring the services are accessible to Nova Scotians who need them, measuring and monitoring the performance of the services against desired outcomes, and reporting publicly on mental health and addiction services. So we did not audit the frontline delivery of the service to Nova Scotians. What we found is that the office is not providing effective oversight of mental health and addiction services in Nova Scotia. The office has limited oversight responsibilities and lacks knowledge of the full range of services and locations available. While the office engages Nova Scotia Health and IWK regularly and supports system collaboration, reporting requirements for these two partners were found to lack clear expectations and did not contain benchmarks or targets to measure performance. There's limited monitoring of this reporting by the office, and it does not publicly report on the performance of mental health and addiction services in Nova Scotia. The new audit makes 10 recommendations to strengthen the oversight, management, and public reporting of mental health and addiction services. With such a high prevalence of mental health and addiction issues in the province, it's important the office effectively oversees mental health and addiction services to provide access to care for all Nova Scotians. I want to thank the Office of Addictions and Mental Health, as well as the health authorities who assisted us in the work on this audit. So I also want to thank my staff, without whose help none of this would be possible. So now I'd be happy to take any questions that you have.
3: Ms. Adair, would you characterize the shortcomings you found as growing pains on the part of a new office they're just standing up, or after 5 years, maybe to say it's just growing pains isn't fair?
2: Yes, so it was set up 5 years ago. The main priority responsibility was to provide universal access to health and mental addictions and mental health services. We were looking at 5 years in whether that oversight function is performing well. Some key findings, there is a minister responsible, there's a deputy minister responsible. It's not part of the Department of Health and Wellness, so that speaks to the importance. However, it's unclear, even though they've been given that responsibility, they're lacking authority. It doesn't exist in legislation like the Health Authorities Act, or policy or regulation. When responsibility and authority are not aligned, it's difficult to hold anyone responsible. We've made 10 recommendations that I think will improve the oversight, management, monitoring, and public reporting 5 years in. It's not to say a lot of work hasn't been done. They do have a good

0: working relationship with their delivery partners, Nova Scotia Health and IWK. But now it's time to set KPIs, set performance expectations, inform Nova Scotians about what to expect in terms of service throughout the province.
1: Would you say this is, the shortcomings are things you would expect to see in a new organization that's just going to
0: We're concerned that they're 5 years in and some of these fundamental aspects which we expected would be in place by now are not there.
2: That's Nova Scotia's Auditor General Kim Adair speaking today with reporters. Coming up after the news, America Network ABC calls for public support over disputes with the U.S. broadcast regulator. Then explore Nova Scotia through a game of bingo. We'll hear from an organizer of the summer-long event called Bingo for Better and the causes that inspired it. But before that, very quickly, Rob DeBlay is going to give us an update on traffic.
3: Yeah, things starting to get a little busier on the peninsula. We now see heavy traffic on Massachusetts Avenue heading down into the Windsor Street Exchange. Backed up just slightly less than a kilometer, so almost as far back as where it splits into the two-way. North Street's getting busier as well. We're now seeing some traffic outbound on North as far out as Windsor Street. Heaviest of traffic headed towards the McDonald Bridge. You'll see between Roby and then Gottigen, and of course getting up and onto the bridge. The McDonald Bridge moving very well, mostly in both directions. I hesitate because there's some heavy traffic on the McDonald Bridge getting off on the Dartmouth side of things. It's moving.
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5: When the violinist Lara St. John spoke publicly about being sexually assaulted by her music professor, thousands of people from the classical music world reached out with similar stories. Her new documentary shines a light on those survivors and the culture that enabled the abuse. She'll be here to tell you all about it.
6: From CBC News, The World This Hour, I'm Stephanie Skanderas. The alleged attacker behind yesterday's deadly shooting in Montreal has been identified. Quebec's coroner says he is 25-year-old Seth Scott Hatfield from Lethbridge, Alberta. On Monday, a police officer and civilian were killed in the neighborhood of Côte-des-Neiges. The suspect was also killed. Montreal's mayor thanked police for their response, calling them pillars of the community. Soraya Martinez-Ferrada says her focus now is on helping residents move forward.
7: What we just lived in Côte-des-Neiges NDG was a complete nightmare. It was a tragedy that we're going to be living with for the next few months for sure as a community. Although the situation is now over, I know that the psychological wounds will take time to heal.
6: Hatfield allegedly wrote a manifesto laced with misogynistic comments and threats against the pornography industry. The University of Lethbridge has confirmed the suspect was its student. The school says it's cooperating with authorities but provided no other details. A group of Ontario First Nations is buying into what Canada hopes will be the future of nuclear power. It's a stake in the Darlington New Nuclear Project, one of the world's first commercial small modular reactors. Colin Butler reports.
8: Our collective $700 million investment in Ontario Power Generation's Darlington New Nuclear Project.
9: Chief Ted Williams of the Chippewas of Rama First Nation says it's a major shift in how large projects are developed. For generations, Indigenous communities were consulted on projects built around them. Now they're investing in nuclear and for the first time are part owners. What they're betting on is small modular reactors, a new way to build nuclear, and hopefully a way to create future wealth. The loan is backed by Ottawa and Ontario. François-Philippe Champagne is Canada's finance minister.
10: Certainly today, I think, is a good blueprint of partnership. This is the kind of model you want to put forward.
9: It's a different role for Indigenous communities, not opponents, not observers, but partners. A long-term bet on a new technology and the communities investing in it. Colin Butler, CBC News, London, Ontario.
6: France has recorded its hottest day ever. A deadly heat wave is pushing temperatures to above 40 degrees Celsius across the country. More than 40 people have drowned while trying to cool off in rivers. Local residents on the banks of the Rhône River.

0: Strikes on Russia's infrastructure make Russians question the need for continuing the war. Ukrainian drones have been successfully targeting energy hubs deep within Russia, disrupting the country's fuel supply. The Kremlin admits the situation is difficult. It is considering a ban on diesel exports following a similar export ban on gas and jet fuel. Mike Babcock is the new head coach of the Edmonton Oilers. Babcock has had huge success behind the bench, but his controversial coaching style has been heavily criticized. He resigned from the Columbus Blue Jackets in 2023 after allegations he was invading the privacy of his players. Stan Bowman is the general manager of the Oilers.
1: There's a trust level that is important here, that I need to trust Mike that he's going to operate that way, and he needs to trust me that we're going to do the same thing with everyone that we interact with.
0: The NHL concluded an investigation into Babcock's time in Columbus and cleared him to return last week. He led the Red Wings to a Stanley Cup in 2008 and Team Canada to two Olympic gold medals. And that is The World This Hour. For CBC News, I'm Stephanie Skanderas.
2: Thanks, Stephanie, and hello again, Nova Scotia. I'm Vern Ramisar, sitting in for Jeff Douglas, and you're on Main Street. Yesterday, the American TV network ABC began broadcasting appeals to viewers of The View for support in a struggle with the FCC. These appeals say, The View has welcomed your favorite guests and covered the issues you care about for nearly 30 years. And then warns, now the FCC wants to control who is allowed to appear in the show. Paul Waldman is standing by from Washington, D.C. to tell us more. And then, Bingo for Better is a summer-long game that aims to get Nova Scotians thinking more about the fallout from budget cuts. Do you have plans to visit an art gallery or a provincial beach you've never visited before? Chris O'Neill tells us what counts on your bingo card and why. And following the 4:30 news, also Rob Dublay has a new Little People Big Problems for us, with very young students talking about some of the things they learned in primary school. And speaking of which...
3: What, primary?
2: No, Rob Dublay. That'd be you. Yeah.
3: Oh, me. I know that guy. Traffic on the peninsula is pretty good. There are some busy spots, but none of them will surprise you. So lower water's starting to get busier. North Street seeing some heavy traffic. Chibucto into the roundabout and the Windsor Street Exchange. In fact, the Windsor Street Exchange seeing some heavy traffic on Massachusetts Avenue, trying to get in there as well. And then once you're up on the bridge, it seems to be largely fine. If you're looking for heavy traffic on the bridges, the McDonald is seeing heavy traffic over into Dartmouth, and the McKay seeing heavy traffic coming into Halifax, which is pretty standard.
2: Is anybody looking for heavy traffic?
3: No, well, I sort of said, yeah, if you're looking to avoid heavy traffic, that would have been the better way to word that one. Also on the Dartmouth side of things, the heaviest traffic I'm seeing right now happening on Victoria Road off the 111 down to Windmill and then continuing down to that intersection at Wright Avenue. Things looking pretty good through, you know, Clayton Park and Hammonds Plains Road out through Sackville. Not too much to talk about. There are two construction jobs, however, that I will remind you of. They have been on the board. We've talked about these before. One of them happening on the 103 between Martins River and Mahone Bay, and one of them on the 102 heading south between Elmsdale and Enfield, and both of them are seeing varying degrees of slower than average traffic. So note that those are there this afternoon, and call us or text us if anything else comes up. 902-222-3802. 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
4: Thanks, Rob. A woman has been handed an 18-month conditional sentence for dangerous driving, causing death in an incident in Truro, Nova Scotia, 2 years ago, where a man was dragged underneath her vehicle after he had jumped on the hood following a dispute. Also in the news, 5 years since the Nova Scotia government created an Office of Mental Health and Addiction Services, the province's Auditor General says it needs better oversight. Kim Adair released a report today raising concerns about what she says are unclear distinctions between the office and the health department. And Nova Scotia's Pay What You Can lunch program will expand to high schools across Nova Scotia starting in September. And I'll have more news at 4:30.
2: Well, America Network ABC is pushing back over two ongoing disputes with the U.S. broadcast regulator. The Disney-owned company has launched an on-air campaign calling for the public support in a pair of investigations. One is a probe launched by the Federal Communications Commission, the FCC for short, over political speech on the popular daytime TV talk show, The View.

0: The other is an earlier than expected review of the broadcast licenses of 8 local ABC stations. Paul Waldman is a columnist with MS Now. He's in Washington, D.C. Welcome back to Main Street, Paul.
1: Hi there.
0: So what's driving these investigations launched by the FCC into ABC?
1: Well, I don't think there's really much doubt that what's driving them is Trump's own animus toward the news media in general and ABC in particular. The FCC is one of those federal agencies like the Federal Election Commission, the National Labor Relations Board, that used to be sometimes criticized for its partisan leanings. And from one year to the next, people who don't like the rulings that they make would complain about them. But there was always an idea that, you know, they are supposed to be applying the law and regulating in the interest of the public, but not doing so just based on the whims of the president. That has basically been discarded in this administration, and the agency itself doesn't really make any bones about it. The chairman of the FCC, his man named Brendan Carr, he wears a bust of Donald Trump on his lapel. And so there really isn't much of a pretense that this is anything but an effort to go after somebody that Trump is unhappy with. And so they have launched now these multiple investigations, one about, as you said, about the local stations that ABC owns. Just so people understand, most of the stations that air a network's content are affiliates. They're not actually owned by the corporation, but they do own 8 stations, and those are very, very lucrative in big markets. And so they're going after that, and they're going after The View, a show that Trump that really gets on Trump's nerves. And so so that's where their attentions are being directed.
0: Now, as a regulator, it's within the FCC's purview to review license renewals. So what are the concerns about these investigations?
1: It is. In this case, they are bringing those stations up for this assessment long before their licenses are actually up for renewal. So they're not supposed to be renewed for another few years. And yet the FCC is launching this new effort sort of prematurely. They have a legal right to do that. But what they're saying is that they believe that there may be illegal DEI efforts going on at these stations. And that seems to really just be a pretense. It's perfectly legal to look to enhance diversity, even though the administration tends to treat it as though it's illegal almost by definition. But that's the justification that's being offered. But I don't think anybody is really under any delusions that it's anything but the fact that Trump just doesn't like their coverage and wants to harass them.
0: So, Paul, what's at stake for ABC with these two probes?
1: Well, money is certainly part of it. As I said, those stations are very lucrative. They could lose their licenses and have to sell off those stations, which would be a financial blow to the corporation. And then there's also the question of what is their journalism going to look like in their news division, for the rest of the Trump era. And that's a question that all news organizations are asking themselves. You know, Trump has sued just about every major news organization, whether it's New York Times, Wall Street Journal, the BBC, CNN. He's sued almost all of them. And at the beginning of his administration, some of those companies, including ABC, settled those lawsuits in an attempt to kind of appease him. They figured, we'll give him $15 million. It's not that much for us. We're a big corporation. And maybe that'll end things. But it really hasn't. And so now they have to decide, where do we go from here? Are we going to keep getting harassed in this way? How can we get it to stop? Should we stand up to him? Should we try to placate him? And they're kind of feeling their way toward an answer to that question.
0: Is there precedent for this with other administrations?
1: Not really. There's never been a case where they've been so kind of open about it. You know, Richard Nixon hated the news media. Really, all presidents have complaints. You know, they all think that they ought to get better coverage than they do. Nixon was particularly vituperative, but a lot of that was behind the scenes, although he sent out his vice president, Spiro Agnew, to complain about the newspapers. He called them nattering nabobs of negativism. And so you had that kind of jawboning in the past. But the difference now is that they are sort of openly using the power of the federal government to try to go after news organizations they don't like.
0: Now, you mentioned a short while ago that Trump has had many battles with the media for decades. He's recently personally sued news outlets like the New York Times, the Wall Street Journal, and the BBC. How significant is this?

0: this latest battle with ABC and Disney in his fights with the press?
1: You know, I think it'll depend on how it turns out. ABC is using a different strategy than they have before. Rather than just fighting it with their lawyers and their lobbyists, they've gone public. They're putting ads on their stations saying that people should call in. And so they're trying to bring as much attention to it as possible. And I think their thinking is probably that, you know, maybe that will get Trump to back down. If he sees that it's a controversy, it's not going well for him. He's already in a weak position politically at the moment. You know, the Iran war is not going well. There's inflation. And maybe this is a time when we can get him to back off just by sort of making a big public stink out of it. If they're successful in that, then I think other news organizations will be emboldened. And if they end up in the end losing their broadcast licenses at some of their stations, that could really be significant too, because it could show people that there's, you know, that Trump is really willing to take this very far, and it might have financial consequences.
0: Now, you mentioned that ABC has previously settled a defamation lawsuit with Trump in 2024 for $15 million, which I believe many legal experts said that ABC would likely have prevailed in that case. And last fall, the network yanked Jimmy Kimmel off the air for remarks he made following Charlie Kirk's death. Why do you think Disney and ABC are choosing to push back now?
1: Yeah, you know, I think they may have just decided, given this latest round of complaints. He's also, just in the last couple of days, he said that one of the ABC News correspondents, Jonathan Carl, should be prosecuted for his reporting on the controversy over the reflecting pool, which is a whole other thing. And I think they may have just decided that, you know, that the settling the lawsuit didn't really work. You know, it's like the extortionist who comes in and asks you for money and you pay him off, but then he comes back again. And so they may have just decided, like, we need to try a different strategy here. I think all the other news organizations are watching them closely.
0: Paul, thank you so much for speaking with us.
1: My pleasure. Thanks a lot.
0: Thank you. Paul Waldman is a columnist with MS Now and author of the Cross Section newsletter. We reached him in Washington, D.C.

0: This summer, our next guest wants to explore all things Nova Scotian through a province-wide game of bingo. The Ecology Action Centre and the Nova Scotia Arts Coalition paired up to create Bingo for Better. They've made a bingo card full of Nova Scotian activities and places to visit. Examples include going to a live theatre production or visiting a Nova Scotian museum. Bingo for Better was created in response to budget cuts made by the provincial government to raise awareness about the impacts. The CBC's Colin North spoke with Chris O'Neill, the executive director of the Ross Creek Centre for the Arts, who underscored that this is more than just a game.
1: The Nova Scotia Arts Coalition, which is an ad hoc group representing 14,000 cultural workers across the province, and the Ecology Action Centre combined forces to develop this as our summer campaign, which is part of the Culture is Critical kind of overarching advocacy campaign to protect the best of Nova Scotia. And so Bingo for Better was really a response to I think the despondency that so many of us felt after the government refused to listen, refused to talk to us about the changes that they had made, the really disastrous cuts, not just in arts, but in so many other elements of what makes Nova Scotia really such a wonderful place to be and to welcome people. And so the idea behind Bingo for Better is that it's a celebration of what we have here, and in inviting Nova Scotians from across the province to participate in things in their community, across the province, whatever their resources will allow them to do, and to check off things like going to see live theater. For instance, our company opens this week, but also to go to a provincial park, to buy Nova Scotia maple syrup, to go

0: actually one of the Mi'kmaq medicine trails. So to do those things, because not only does it invest in our province, but it also makes the point that these are all the things that are endangered if the government continues on its path. So really, we saw this as a great opportunity to bring together, as I say, people who may not see themselves in one square, but they would be able to see themselves in any of the others. And so we really want to make it that, you know, while we would love it to be blackout bingo where every square was filled, we just want people to understand both the richness of what we have to offer in this province, but also the fact that the government is threatening all of it.
1: The key partnership here is between the Nova Scotia Arts Coalition and the Ecology Action Center. How did that come about?
0: Well, it was, you know, the thing that I think the government may not have anticipated is that when they cut some, the others also rallied, you know, to support not just the parts of their sector that were affected, but in fact, as I say, this idea of culture as being far beyond the arts, but to being an overarching sense of who we are as Nova Scotia, which includes our woods, which includes our history as treaty people and our current state as treaty people. It includes the different cultural communities that make up this province now and those wild spaces. So I think, you know, as I say, when it was really wonderful because the Ecology Action Center reached out to us and said, hey, you know, we supported the rallies that you guys did. You supported our rallies. Let's come together and talk about how we take the next step forward. And the Bingo for Better was really their initial impetus. And then we had a small committee who took it on and made that happen together, of which I'm really, really proud. And what we really care about is making sure that, you know, while the protests were wonderful and really brought so many thousands of people out, and I think shocked the government at the time. And then I think they thought we would just go away. And so for us, this is an opportunity to welcome more people into this discussion and into this way of communicating. And so that it has the impact we hope of being, as I say, a celebration of who we are, so that everybody is welcome to be part of that. If somebody doesn't see themselves going to a rally, that's okay. This is a way that they can participate while also helping organizations that have been impacted already to be more resilient in the face of all of these cuts.
1: I'm looking at the bingo card, which is on the Bingo for Better website, and I'm seeing things such as visit a museum or monument dedicated to African Nova Scotian history, see or join a choir. I'm seeing watch an NS film or a TV show. Heated rivalry does count, so that might as well be two free spaces based on how popular it's been. I guess, what was the process like for designing this bingo card?
0: Well, what was so great is that it was really collaborative with the committee that we had, which is so great. And the way I describe this work that we're all having to do on top of the normal work that we do is that it's got to be a relay. We've got to be able to spell each other off because we all have different seasons of heightened activity. For instance, I'm in the middle of a 12-hour day right now. It's been great to be able to help each other out that way. But really, again, we wanted to make sure that from the Ecology Action Center's perspective, they could bring the expertise about the environmental impacts of the government's current decision-making. We could bring the arts perspective, one of the squares on it, but we're hoping this is the one thing that every single person does is to put a culture is critical sign in your window they are in cultural spaces all across the province. They're also on the bingoforbetter.ca website. And we really want that to be a visual representation to every MLA that it matters, that who we are as Nova Scotians matter and that they need to reflect that. You know, some of the things we're still seeing the impacts come out. Like, you know, if I think when we first started the card, I don't know that the visit the libraries thing was on there. And then it became a direct response to the devastation in the Annapolis Valley library system. And, you know, on this morning I heard John Lohr, who is our MLA, and who's obviously the Minister of Finance, saying, you know, that they're going to be meeting with the board of the Annapolis Valley Library.

0: story and to really try and understand the decision making. But, you know, I'm really glad that they're meeting with them, but the decision making process has been clear, and they've been clear about that all the way through. In the same way, you know, the premier went on Main Street months ago now and said directly to Jeff Douglas that he would be happy to meet with us. Well, we've been putting in requests since February. He has not met with us. You know, he's talked about doing listening tours where he explains, which is not a listening tour. But again, you know, we have to find ways that we can communicate. The rallies he avoided, he tried to pretend that they were partisan. They're not. Both the Ecology Action Center and the Nova Scotia Arts Coalition are completely nonpartisan. But our role is to champion the best kind of policy decisions and budget decisions for the good of the province, for our sectors. And that's what we're trying to do.
1: You've kind of alluded to it in terms of the threats that these cuts have given to different sectors of the population. You mentioned here in terms of being involved in the decision-making, having these conversations. What else are you hoping people get out of Bingo for Better throughout the summer?
0: I think you know, for me, it was interesting because we were talking, you know, we had a discussion about this just very recently about, you know, is this a one-off or is it something that keeps going? I hope that the card itself is a one-off, that we really engage people this summer, but I hope the activity continues. So in other words, you know, this particular moment of it being actually part of an advocacy campaign, I hope we don't need to keep doing that. But I hope that that sense of discovery of the things that make us the, you know, such a wonderful place to live, that those things keep going. But I hope that they keep going in conjunction with governments making better decisions. You know, so much of what we do is also social good. And, you know, whether it's the environment or whether it is arts, or clearly when it's libraries as well, every day, for instance, there is another study that comes out that says that the mental and physical health outcomes of communities where people are more engaged in arts activity are improved. So in other words, art is good for mental health. Art is good for physical health. It reduces strain on healthcare systems. And it's also good for productivity. And at a moment when we have, you know, really what I would say are existential threats from AI, it creates creative thinkers. And that's what we need. And so it's this... Again, I'm really hoping that people can see and advocate for the things that actually make us a wonderful place, and that we can be doing better and we can be doing more and we can become the most incredibly resilient place in the whole country.
1: And as summer wraps up, they've seen some live music. They've had a picnic on public lands. They've gone to a farmer's market. They've filled out their bingo cards. What's next as once the summer comes to a close and we're kind of wrapping this up?
0: So the thing is, we want to keep the celebration going to the end of summer. So in September, we're going to be hosting in collaboration with our colleagues and other organizations across the province, block parties, as we're calling them. And they're a chance for everybody to bring their bingo cards. If for anybody who saw some of our rallies, especially the Culture is Critical rally, you'll know that while we are very serious about these threats to our livelihood and to the livelihood of so many others in the province, we also are celebratory in the sense that, you know, we bring the music, we bring the poetry, we bring that sense of creativity. So the block parties will be in absolute celebration of that spirit. And at the same time, in the same way that we're deadly serious about protecting what we have here, they will also have calls to action there. And again, what we really want is for people to come out to celebrate and also to call on our government to actually represent us.
1: Chris, thank you so much. And maybe we'll see you out and about when we're crossing off different parts of this bingo card.
0: Awesome. We've got live theater up at the Ross Creek Center.
1: Thanks so much. Yeah.
0: Thank you.
2: That's Chris O'Neill, Executive Director of the Ross Creek Center for the Arts, speaking with Main Street's Colin North. You can find Bingo for Better online. And coming up after the news, are children really the future? Rob Dublay asks some little kids. Then, while plans for the two new power plants in Pictou County are changing so they'll use far less water, environmental advocates still have questions and concerns. We'll hear some of them. And local news is coming right up, but first, very quickly, Rob Dublay with a look at traffic.
3: Yeah, it's getting busier out there. On the peninsula, we're seeing all the usual suspects of Lower Water, Barrington, they're quite busy. Roby and Bell into that Willow Tree intersection, also backed up a block or two. Shebucto and Quinpool into the roundabout are busy. Let's add on that Quinpool and Oxford intersection. That's a little bit busy. North seeing some heavy traffic. Most of that happening in either direction between Windsor and the McDonald Bridge, where, of course, that does continue right across the bridge. Over into Dartmouth, where it's now busy on Wise and Nantucket, but I think all of that traffic that's over on the Dartmouth side of the McDonald Bridge is traffic trying to get onto the bridge coming into Halifax, so you don't have to worry so much if you're heading in that direction. The Windsor Street Exchange is still pretty busy. Joe Howe and Massachusetts Avenue are backed up a bit, trying to get in there. Also, Dutch Village Road getting onto Joe Howe to get into the Windsor Street Exchange is also in the red, but the bridge itself is moving very well in both directions. On the Dartmouth side of things, we see heavy traffic happening on the 111 headed for the McKay, on Victoria down to Windmill, continuing down to Wright. Burnside Drive is having a bit of a time getting onto the 111, and the 118 alongside Dartmouth Crossing is moving slowly as everybody heads down toward the 118. The Forest Hills Extension, that's heavy in getting into that intersection with Main Street, and if you are coming off the 118, just be aware that there's heavy traffic on that off-ramp up to the 107 in Portobello. That road work again today is affecting getting through that area. 902-222-3802 for traffic.
4: Here is the CBC News for Nova Scotia. Good afternoon, I'm Cassie Williams. Some Halifax councillors are raising concerns about a new audit flagging expense issues in the mayor's office. Yesterday, the city's auditor general found four transactions from Mayor Andy Fillmore's office did not follow city policy. They're now being investigated by the Nova Scotia RCMP. The items include two of Fillmore's external legal expenses charged to the city, totaling more than $7,000. Fillmore says they were related to code of conduct complaints against him last year. Councillor Sean Cleary.
5: If you have a code of conduct complaint, and you know, in our own council over the years that I've been here, many councils have had one, there's never been a lawyer hired or expensed through the municipality. So the policy is clear. And to do it a second time after you're told, that's concerning. And, you know, I can see why the AG would want to flag that and send that off for investigation. So that's a big issue.
4: Cleary says he never hired a lawyer for his own code of conduct complaint, and if he had, would never have charged the city for it. Fillmore has since paid back the city for the legal expenses from his personal funds. A 27-year-old woman has been handed a conditional sentence for a Truro case of dangerous driving causing death. John McDonnell was killed early on the morning of June 28, 2024, when he was dragged underneath a car. On Friday, a judge gave his decision in the case, agreeing to a joint recommendation from defense and prosecution. Richard Cuthbertson reports.
6: In his sentencing remarks, Judge Brian Warkop addressed Rashonda Beals directly, telling her she had robbed the family of the victim, John McDonnell, of their loved one. But he also said she was more than the horrible decision she made that day. The 18-month conditional sentence starts with house arrest, then moves to a curfew, and then a period on a number of conditions. Probation will follow. Beals and McDonnell knew each other. They had a dispute over money. He was intoxicated, threatened to damage her vehicle, and jumped on the hood. The court previously heard that Beals was scared. She went to apply the brakes to jolt him off, but instead hit the gas, crashing into a parked car. Her airbags went off, and she drove down the street, but didn't know McDonnell was underneath, dragged 150 meters. She later falsely reported her vehicle stolen. Beals pleaded guilty last December, and Warkop said has shown profound remorse. According to the judge, she told the author of a court-ordered assessment, he didn't deserve to die like that. Nobody does. Richard Cuthbertson, CBC News, Halifax.
4: It's election day in the newly created riding of Shettacamp-Margaree-Pleasant Bay, and Elections Nova Scotia says early voting has been good. The polls are open until 8 o'clock this evening, and voters are running out of time to cast their ballots. Tom Ayers reports.
7: Traffic appears to be steady today at polling stations in the riding, which is considered exceptional and is intended to provide better representation for Acadians in the legislature. It was carved off from Inverness and is now the smallest riding in the province with about 4,000 eligible voters. Elections Nova Scotia says about 34% of voters cast an early ballot here on the west side of Cape Breton Island. Advance voting has become increasingly popular, but the numbers are down here compared to recent elections. Early in this campaign, the candidates identified provincial budget cuts as an issue. That could mean at least some voters see the by-election as a referendum on Tim Houston's PC government. Later on, more local issues emerged, such as housing, health care, and cell phone coverage. The riding has voted PC for the last 26 years, but was held by the Liberals before that. One voter in Marguerite Forks told us she and her neighbors have taken more interest in this election, in part because this is the first time she's had candidates at her door looking for votes. For many political observers, this is one to watch because it's a brand new riding with four new candidates looking to make history. Tom Ayers, CBC News, Shettycamp.
4: Nova Scotia's Auditor General has made 10 recommendations for how to improve oversight in the province's Office of Addictions and Mental Health. Kim Adair's report today highlights problems with a lack of legislated roles and responsibilities for the office and clear distinctions from the health department. She's also calling for service standards to enable consistent and equitable access to services across Nova Scotia. Adair's report notes that reporting requirements for Nova Scotia Health and the IWK lack clear expectations and do not contain benchmarks or targets to measure performances. Despite the issues, Adair says having a dedicated office ensures the focus remains on mental health and addiction services as the government works toward fulfilling a 2021 campaign commitment of universal access. The government has agreed with all recommendations. And finally, plans are changing for two proposed power plants in Pictou County. The grid operator was pursuing a technology that would use up to 175,000 liters of groundwater per hour. But it says recent studies determined that volume of water is not available. So it's switching to a so-called dry technology. Many locals have been worried about the plant's water use. Raina McDonald lives about 4 kilometers from one of the proposed sites.
8: We still have a ton of concerns. While people can maybe rest easy for a moment that their wells won't be running dry because of industrial use, both plants still sit at the top of two watersheds, the top of East River and the top of West River. And wetlands in the footprints of the sites will be destroyed.
4: Details of the new technology are not yet known. The grid operator plans to put out a call for proposals this summer. And that is the CBC News for Nova Scotia.
2: Thanks very much, Cassie. Now let's take a look at the weather with the CBC afternoon meteorologist, Ryan Snodden. It's not looking any prettier out there, Ryan.
9: No, it's a damp evening, and we've been looking at rain pretty much all day. So keep that in mind. Rob will obviously have the traffic here in a moment, but hydroplaning could certainly be an issue in some of those areas that are prone to it. Right now the steadiest rainfall coming down across the Tri-County area into Annapolis County and Queens County. Just a little bit lighter right now in through the metro area over the last hour or so, but that steady rain to the west is working its way eastward and is pushing right now into Kings and Lunenburg County and shortly thereafter into metro. And the rain that was in the metro and Truro regions an hour or so ago, it's now steady out towards Pictou, Antigonish County, and Guysborough County. So, the radar looking pretty full right now with rain and fog patches, and we'll see a risk for a thunderstorm for tonight. Totals today, tonight, into Wednesday morning, 20 to 40 millimeters. So pretty good drink here for the plants and the farmers and the grass and the wells, which is great. 12 to 15 degrees are overnight lows tonight. Rain in the morning for Wednesday, which will taper to a chance for showers into the afternoon under mainly cloudy skies. Some sunny breaks possible, especially in the west. Northwest winds tomorrow, 20 gusting to 40 and highs of 17 to 20. A mix of sun and cloud for Thursday, highs of 18 to 22. And in fact, I think a few spots may even get a little bit warmer than that along the Atlantic coastline. solid high teen, low 20 type day. Looks like we'll be in the low to mid 20s on Friday with increasing clouds and a chance for some showers moving in into the afternoon and evening. Looks like the greatest chances are going to be across northern areas of the province. And then for Saturday and Sunday, it does look like a chance for showers again for both days this weekend. High teens, a few low 20s, not washouts, kind of like the last couple of weekends where there's going to be showers in the mix. But we should at least see a break of sun or two in there. And we'll iron that out in more detail as we get closer, Vern.
2: Well, I guess that's where we live. We're used to this kind of thing.
9: It's totally true. And you know what? It's hard to believe we're just about a week out from Canada Day next Wednesday. So hopefully Mother Nature's saving up the real good stuff for July and August.
2: And I was thinking, Ryan, you know, it's better this what we have right now than 40 degrees in France.
9: Absolutely. Yeah. I mean, the heat wave over in Europe right now is... Yeah, unprecedented. Well, I shouldn't say unprecedented, but it's been a record breaker for sure already there. And summer's just getting started in Europe.
2: Thank you so much, Ryan.
9: Thank you.
2: Ryan Slotin is the CBC Afternoon Meteorologist. You can see his full weather forecast on CBC Nova Scotia News at 6 o'clock on CBC Television. That's coming up not too far from now. And one person coming up immediately is Rob Dublé, who's keeping an eye on traffic.
3: Yeah, the peninsula's a little bit busy. Lower Water Street, almost end-to-end at this point. And if you're in there, I'd say get up to Barrington, because it's actually moving pretty good in both directions. You probably, you know, split that tail back in half. If half the people get up there, that'd be wonderful. Things would be moving much better. North Street's busy between Roby and the McDonald Bridge, and that heavy traffic continues right across over into Dartmouth, where we're seeing heavy traffic on Nantucket and Wise. And for those two roads, it says people are heading to the former toll plaza onto the McDonald Bridge. So it's backed up a bit there. Windsor Street Exchange is busy in both directions. And now it's a little bit of good news. Only Massachusetts Avenue. Massachusetts Avenue is getting slightly better. Still seeing some heavy traffic on Joe Howe trying to get into the exchange. On the Dartmouth side of things, there's, of course, that heavy traffic coming down the 111 leading for the former Toll Plaza on the McKay Bridge, the 118 alongside Dartmouth Crossing, the Forest Hills Extension towards Maine. And there's a bit of a backup starting to build now on the 111 headed for Pleasant Street, not quite as far back as the Mount Hope overpass. Then if you're out in the Bedford area, it's begun. There's heavy traffic heading outbound on Hammonds Plains Road. You're going to see that before Larry UTech and Lucasville. And, of course, there's a bit of heavy traffic coming down the road for that underpass with the 102. 902-222-3802 is the number to text or call with traffic.
2: And if you didn't get enough of Rob Dublé right there, boy, have I got good news for you. It's the last full week of school, and as well as looking ahead, some students are looking back on what they've learned since September. Rob Dublé asked some very young children at Joseph Giles Elementary School in Dartmouth for this new installment of Little People, Big Problems.
10: We learned how to, like, do movements in music, and we learned how to play fairly in gym.
3: What did you learn in primary?
10: We learned to do finger spaces and periods.
11: We learned to respect each other.
12: I learned reading and writing.
3: Now, here's a big question. What do you think your teacher learned this year in primary?
10: Our teacher learned in this year, she learned about, can we just do me last? I don't know yet. Us.
3: She learned about you.
10: Mm-hmm.
3: That sounds like a really good answer.
10: Our teacher told us about learning, about if hard work is hard, you can make it right by sounding the words out.
3: Do you believe that children are the future?
10: Yes.
13: Yes.
14: Yes.
15: Yes.
13: Yes.
3: Who said that first?
10: Me.
3: Who was the first person to say that children were the future?
16: I don't know.
3: How old do you think your teacher is?
10: 25.
17: 35? 50? Oh, that would be old.
3: Hey, I'm 50.
17: No, you're not.
3: What is the hardest thing that you had to learn this year?
10: We, yesterday or the day before yesterday, we were doing patterns, and some of the words were in the middle, and some of the words were
13: not. Some of the words were at the, like, beginning or, like, half the middle. Miss O'Neill said it was so hard, but it wasn't for me.
3: What was the hardest thing to learn in school this year?
13: A compound words.
3: Can you give me an example of a compound word?
13: Like a C star and then a C star.
3: Like a birthday and cake. Birthday cake.

0: If you have a lady and
1: I'm sorry, what now?
0: Okay, like lady, and then you have a bug, ladybug.
1: Oh, I see.
0: And if you have a butter, and then if you have a fly, butterfly.
2: And also like axe, and when you have a and it makes axolotl.
1: Oh, right.
0: Like axe, and you have axolotl.
1: Yeah.
0: Axolotl.
1: How many axes do you have? Axolotl them. Here's the next question. What do you think teachers talk about when they're not in the classroom?
0: They would talk about their day and how good we are at math and writing.
3: They would talk about numbers and how good we were doing.
1: How do you make a friend at school?
0: If you see a person that's nice to you and you talk with them with a while, that's how you make a friend. And you can get as many friends as you want by doing the same thing all over again.
4: I ask how old they are, and then I ask their name, then I say my name.
1: Would you recommend primary to your friends?
4: Yeah. I know a friend that's not even in this school, and she was never in primary, I don't think.
1: Now that you've finished your first year of primary, first year of big kid school, are you smarter than your parents?
0: Yeah. It's because I can go all the way up to 256. I can do that. And I guess you can, because you're too old.
2: Yeah, because my dad only can count up to 11, and my mom can count up to 31, but I can count up to 100.
1: Nice.
5: I can't.
0: Yes, because my mom doesn't know about compound words, and I know.
1: Are you smarter than your parents?
3: Yes, and I can count up to 190.
0: Can I just do some math, like right now? 1 plus 1 is 2, 2 plus 2 is 4, 4 plus 4 is 8.
1: That is correct.
0: I know.
2: I'm going to count to 100 right now. Huh? 1, 2, 3, 4, 5, 6, 7, 8, 9, 10, 11, 12, 13, 14, 15, 16, 17, 18, 19, 20, 21, 22, 23, 24, 25, 26, 27, 28,
6: I believe the children are our future. Thank you. Teach them well and let them lead the way. Show them all the beauty they possess inside.
7: The children are the future, which is true, but they said that when I was a child. Then I grew up, I was like, here I am, and they're like, now it's the other kids. I go, I had a feeling there was something here. I know a Ponzi scheme when I see one.
1: The late great comedian, from Canadian comedian Norm Macdonald, and before that, Rob DeBlay, talking with some kids at Joseph Giles Elementary School in Dartmouth.
8: One, two, three.

0: A little music there from Logan Richard and Isabella Sampson. That was Yet to Let Me Down. Well, plans for two new 300-megawatt power plants in Pictou County have taken a turn. The original idea would have had the plants using up to 175,000 liters of groundwater per hour for cooling and emissions control. Some of that would have become wastewater, later discharged into nearby rivers and streams. So the plan from the IESO, the Independent Energy System Operator, is changing. They're now looking at so-called dry technologies that use 90% less water, and they do not discharge into waterways. The CBC's Taryn Grant spoke with a couple of environmental advocates about this. Raina McDonald lives not far from one of the proposed sites. She is part of a group called LEAP, which is short for Living Ecosystems and Power. And this first voice is Matt Russell, a marine ecologist and the program director of the Atlantic Salmon Federation. Taryn asked him about his thoughts on this change of direction by the IESO.
1: I would say it's a transition. I don't see it directly at this time as a positive or a negative step. Without more information being provided, it's really hard for the public or people in my position to effectively evaluate the outcomes. We were fortunate on the first round with the Registration of Environmental Assessment, which provides a long list of what is to be done here, what kind of technology is going to be used. With this change, I would like to see something of those lines again to allow me to do my job properly.
2: So Chris Milligan with the ISO told me he's not expecting they will have to resubmit their environmental assessment documents. What other avenues do you see available to get the information that you're looking for?
1: Well, there's two aspects of that. And first of all, there's speculation where we can look at similar facilities in other areas, which does provide us some insight. But there's a lot of risk as well associated with speculation, and I would generally try to avoid it. The second option is to hope for transparency to a level that I have yet to see from the ISO at this time. I think it would be, you know, a position of good faith for them to provide that. I think if they're truly trying to mitigate their effects to the most of their possibility and to have the least impact to the system that they could, they would re-register for environmental assessment. That's if you plan to mitigate your impacts, it's important to assess your impacts first.
2: So what information do you need about the technology that will be used in order to scrutinize it?
1: Yes, so a key aspect to that is

0: is with this transition to a new facility, through speculation, I would presume that this relies on a series of new chemicals being used in the process. I would like to see a list of these chemicals and to what extent they will be used, not only through the use, but there will also have to be a storing aspect to this. And if chemicals are being stored in very close proximity to a river, I'd like to know what those are. So that's a key aspect. And then I'd like to see more information on what's being done to mitigate any of these risks that could be associated. Because there are new risks associated, and we need to know what changes are going to be made, not just through the facility, but what will be changed to mitigate that impact.
1: The last time we spoke, you said you felt like the water courses around the West River were at stake if these plans were to go ahead. The what was the word you used? The fate of the rivers was at stake. Is that still the case with a dry system?
0: 100%. When we previously spoke, we emphasized heavily around the issues of water usage, which is a major, major issue. And we're not dealing with that to the same extent anymore. And that could be a positive thing. It could be a negative thing. It's tough to say. It's a bit of the devil you know issue. But that's one of the many, many issues here. Salmon are indicator species, meaning they indicate the health of a system. In Nova Scotia, our systems are salmon dominated, which means all systems at one time had salmon. So the presence of salmon in a river suggests that it's a healthy river. They're really the litmus test of a healthy or degraded river in this province. The introduction of a massive fossil fuel plant, regardless of the technology being used, does not help a river. It guarantees a negative impact. To what level is what we can debate, but it's a negative impact. You can't destroy riparian forests, meaning the forests surrounding the rivers. You can't destroy the headwater marshes of the system and expect that to have a positive or a not noticeable impact. It will be a negative impact, especially when it's in an area so critical as these locations.
2: What do you think about the fact that ISO has decided that they will request a dry technology from proponents?
3: Well, I think that the ISO can now conveniently make it seem like they are taking feedback from the community and making changes based on that feedback. But we all know that they're only making this change for the request for proposals because they simply don't have enough water to work with as planned. They're forced to make this change. And while it may appear publicly like they're listening to us and our concerns, really they're continuing to push forward fast and furious without adequate consultation with residents here. And without adequate consultation with First Nations. And this has been the way from the beginning of this one-sided, very disrespectful process. And the ISO's environmental assessment is desktop. Like that means it was done from the desk. Strum Consulting, who put it together, they admitted that they spent very little time actually on the land.
2: Sorry, I just wanted to clarify. So you had heard some rumblings about this before, but you learned about it definitively from me. You did not?
3: Correct.
2: Yeah.
3: Correct. I learned about it from you. And yes, there would have been rumblings along the way that if there wasn't enough water, a low water system or a dry system may be an option, but it was going to be a lot more expensive and they were hoping not to have to go that route because it was going to cost a lot more. Right. And so that's going to cost ratepayers a lot more, I would add.
2: Yeah. What does this change for LEAP and your advocacy work?
3: I mean, we'll stop talking about how our wells are going to be affected because hopefully they're not, but we also are aware that, you know, we have some learning to do around ammonia and what could be coming down the pipe there with a dry system. I'm just starting to learn about ammonia. It's one of the most acutely toxic pollutants to aquatic life, I understand. And when we hear the words, we don't expect there to be any discharge of ammonia, that's not good enough. Like we would expect zero ammonia discharge as part of regular operations if they indeed end up using ammonia. It's the unexpected leaks that we're concerned about. So the same goes for the 9 million liters of diesel that is going to be stored at both sites. That while the volume of water in everybody's wells hopefully now is not going to be affected,

0: leaks of any sort stand to contaminate all these ecosystems and well water.
1: Raina McDonald lived near the proposed site for the new fossil fuel power plants in Pictou County. She's part of an advocacy group called Living Ecosystems and Power, LEAP for short. We also heard Matt Russell, the program director of the Atlantic Salmon Federation, speaking with the CBC's Taryn Grant. There are different kinds of so-called dry technologies that could be used, and the grid operator has not yet selected one. Coming up after the news, Nova Scotia's inflation rate is much higher than the Canadian average. We'll find out what economist Elena Assaf makes of that. And very quickly, do we have any news on traffic there, Rob?
2: Well, a little good news. Both bridges moving very well in both directions. Even Massachusetts Avenue is cleared up trying to get into the exchange. So starting to see some relief happening. Unfortunately, still heavy traffic coming down the 111 from Burnside Drive to the former toll plaza of the McKay Bridge. So that might slow you down a little bit if you're trying to get over here into Halifax.
3: June is National Indigenous History Month, and CBC celebrates. 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
5: From CBC News, The World This Hour, I'm Stephanie Skanderas. Police in Lethbridge, Alberta, are now helping the investigation of yesterday's shooting in Montreal that left three people dead. A police officer and civilian were killed, as well as the suspect. Jonathan Maupetit has more in what we know about the investigation so far.
6: The Montreal coroner identified the suspect in Monday's shooting as 25-year-old Seth Scott Hatfield from Lethbridge, Alberta. Police in the southern Alberta city are currently searching a home linked to the shooting. They cleared the area beforehand because they say there is a possible presence of weapons. Hatfield was a student at the University of Lethbridge, where he studied philosophy and made the dean's list. He is suspected of having traveled to Montreal and firing a gun from a hotel room, then exiting the building and shooting two police officers, one of them fatally. CBC's visual investigations team has confirmed that Hatfield authored a manifesto in which he expressed anti-government beliefs and ideas associated with the involuntary celibate or incel movement, which is known for its often violent expressions of misogyny. Jonathan Maupetit, CBC News, Montreal.
5: Meantime, Montreal's mayor insists the city remains safe. Soraya Martinez-Ferrado went to the neighborhood that became the scene of yesterday's attack. She is urging residents to stay strong and think of the families of the victims. A group of First Nations in Ontario will eventually own a large minority stake in a new nuclear project. The Williams Treaties First Nations are buying into the Darlington new nuclear project. The $700 million investment is guaranteed by loans from both the federal and the Ontario governments. Finance Minister François-Philippe Champagne joined the chiefs for the announcement.
7: We are unlocking our full potential, both in nuclear energy, but also in terms of Indigenous participation. Today will be remembered, chiefs. You will be remembered in history of this country.
5: The four planned nuclear reactors in Darlington are projected to make enough to power about 1.2 million homes. It's been nearly 7 years since Mike Babcock coached his last NHL game, but he's getting another chance to stand behind the bench, this time with the Edmonton Oilers. Jamie Strachan has that story.
8: Edmonton is giving controversial coach Mike Babcock another chance, trusting him to finally lead Connor McDavid and the Oilers to a Stanley Cup. Stan Bowman is the Oilers' general manager.
9: We've had great conversations, been very open, clear, explicit about what we expect.
8: Babcock takes over from Chris Knobloch, who was fired after the Oilers were eliminated in the first round of the NHL playoffs. The Oilers were able to hire Babcock after an NHL investigation into his conduct while with the Columbus Blue Jackets cleared him. Babcock resigned before ever coaching a game after reports he invaded player privacy. His players in Detroit and Toronto have also been critical of his methods. Babcock says he's changed.
10: I actually don't think my intentions are wrong that often. I think sometimes my tone is for sure, and we have

0: to Russian territory, causing long lines at gas stations across Russia. Cristiano Ronaldo has become the first player to score in six different World Cup tournaments. He set the record with a goal in the sixth minute of Portugal's match against Uzbekistan. Ronaldo and Argentina captain Lionel Messi are the only men in history to play in six World Cup tournaments. Messi hasn't scored in all of them. He failed in the 2010 World Cup in South Africa, but yesterday he did become the World Cup's all-time record goal scorer. And that is The World This Hour. For CBC News, I'm Stephanie Skin.
1: Thank you very much, and welcome back, Nova Scotia. I'm Vern Ramisar, sitting in for Jeff Douglas, and you're on Main Street. Coming up, Mayor Andy Fillmore and Councillor Sean Clary respond to news that spending by the mayor's office is being examined by the RCMP. Then, new data from Statistics Canada indicates Nova Scotia's inflation rate is well above the national average. We'll ask Lena Asaf about the story behind the numbers. And closer to 6 o'clock, a Nova Scotian who grew up in Iran tells us what she makes of the way the American-Israeli war in Iran unfolded and the situation facing Iranians now. But before all that, it's time for an update on what's happening in the world of traffic with Rob Dupuy.
2: Yeah, things are recovering nicely. Things are starting to break up. So both bridges moving really well in both directions. Windsor Street Exchange getting better. Even Massachusetts and Joe Howe getting into the exchange have vastly improved in the last little bit. So some of the heavy spots that you'll see if you're just leaving work or trying to get somewhere, Lower Water Street from end to end, Barrington from maybe... I'd say Duke all the way up. Maybe a little bit before that. There's still some heavy traffic on Quinpool down into the roundabout. The 111 headed for the former toll plaza on the McKay Bridge, the 118 alongside Dartmouth Crossing, and the 111 as you're getting down into the Pleasant Street area. Good news, too, as well, if you're out towards Bedford. I hadn't been ignoring the area. It's just that that outbound traffic before both Larry UTech and Lucasville is all cleared away. So if you have to be out there, great news. 902-222-3802 if anything else comes up in traffic. Now, here's Cassie with the headlines.
3: Thanks, Rob. Some Halifax councillors are raising concerns about a new audit flagging expense issues in the mayor's office. On Monday, the city's auditor general found four transactions from Mayor Andy Fillmore's office did not follow city policy. They're now being investigated by the Nova Scotia RCMP. Also in the news, the province's auditor general says the Office of Addictions and Mental Health has failed to provide effective oversight of mental health and addiction services, and its staff were not aware of all provincially funded centres offering care. And it is election day in the newly created riding of Shettacamp-Margaree-Pleasant Bay. And Elections Nova Scotia says early voting has been good. The polls are open until 8 p.m. tonight, and voters are running out of time to cast their ballots. And I will have more news coming up at 5:30.
1: Thank you very much, Cassie. Well, yesterday we learned that HRM's Auditor General asked the RCMP to look into some spending in the mayor's office. In a report, Auditor General Andrew Atherton drew attention to four transactions to the Audit and Finance Committee. He determined none of them followed procurement policy. The transactions included approximately $14,000 for an external speechwriter and around $90,000 for a reorganization of the mayor's office. The mayor's office also charged two external legal expenses to the city, totaling nearly $7,700. Mayor Andy Fillmore says they were related to code of conduct complaints against him last year, and he has since paid the city back for the legal expenses from his personal funds. The AG reports as the mayor's chief of staff incorrectly logged the second legal expense after being told of the proper policy. We're going to hear from the mayor in a few minutes. First, this is Councillor Sean Clary speaking with reporters.
4: You know, I think I was as surprised as anyone that the AG had referred this to the RCMP. And I understand why he might have done that too. When you sort of look at the chronology of events and what actually transpired, and the potential for coding an expense as something other than it was, would make you think that perhaps there was a contravention of sort of that priority of the public good over some personal interest, or potentially, who knows? I'm not a criminal investigator, fraudulent activity, but I'm not going to get into the mindset of the individual that coded it that way.
5: Sure. Do you think there needs to be any transition in the mayor's office in terms of staff because of this?
4: So interestingly enough, my thoughts may be irrelevant, since when the CAO transitioned the mayor's office out from under

0: where CAO's office now basically has delegated all authority to the mayor for their staff. They're still municipal employees, but the mayor is their manager.
1: Sure.
0: So, you know, that's up to the mayor, what he wants to do with that. But I think if this was a municipal employee of a different kind of nature, or if this was one of my employees, there'd be some splaining to do.
2: Okay, fair enough. Should the mayor step down?
0: I mean, too early to tell on that. You know, we're not even a day yet from getting the report and seeing what's happening. But I think, you know, like many people I've heard from just in the last 20 odd hours, this is concerning. So people want some answers.
3: Do you think that there, I guess, do you have any clarity or understanding about, as a counselor, is like what the mayor did or did not know versus what his staff did or did not know about the intent of some of these expenses, especially that second legal expense?
0: Well, this goes to an interesting place because you either know or you should have known. In either way, if you didn't know and didn't bother to know, then that's a problem. And so, you know, if you look at the transactions, the timing and the feedback that municipal staff gave, you know, it was pretty clear after the first legal expense that this was not allowed. This is a personal expense. This is not something any municipality that I'm aware of in Nova Scotia for a new code of conduct. And I was involved in some of the workshops to develop that code. They do. So every counselor or mayor, if you have a code of conduct complaint, and you know, in our own council over the years that I've been here, many councils have had one, there's never been a lawyer hired or expensed through the municipality. So the policy is clear. And to do it a second time after you're told, that's concerning. And you know, I can see why the AG would want to flag that and send that off for investigation. So that's a big issue.
3: Is your understanding, because the mayor said yesterday that he wasn't able to access like HRM legal services? It's like, say, if you got a code of conduct against you tomorrow, could you as an elected official use the city legal services? Or is it always expected that you have to pay out of your own pocket?
0: It is policy and expected that if you break the code of conduct or allege to break the code of conduct, that is your personal issue. That is not in the line of your duty. In the line of your duty is to follow our rules, to be good to our citizens, to you know, uphold your fiduciary duties. Breaking the code of conduct or allegedly breaking the code of conduct is something you personally deal with.
2: Out of curiosity, have you ever had to personally deal with that yourself? And it's such outside counsel?
0: It's probably no surprise. I think it's been in the newspaper a couple times. I've had a code of conduct complaint. I'd never hired a lawyer, and I certainly wouldn't have expensed the city had I.
4: HRM Councillor Sean Cleary speaking with reporters today, including the CBC's Hayley Ryan. Mayor Andy Fillmore also took questions from reporters today, including this one.
5: You know, it's been a day since the AG's report on expenses. I'm just wondering if you have any other thoughts or considerations, given everything that's come out from that. Anything else you want to add about the investigation with the RCMP?
6: Nothing new today. So I gave the statement yesterday and learned, as you know, yesterday about the RCMP's involvement and haven't heard any more about that. So I've got nothing new to add today, but I'm happy to have a conversation about any of the other council business.
5: Sure.
7: How do you feel about being under investigation by the RCMP?
6: Well, obviously it's a very uncomfortable place to be. Anyone would feel that. I'm certain that it will all be found to be unremarkable in the end. So we'll just have to wait it out and wait to get there.
7: Does this erode confidence in City Hall, do you think, by the citizens?
6: I know this because I am told it by citizens that they really don't like to see the dysfunction in the chamber. They don't like to see a council in a state of discord with their mayor. That's where we are, and we'll do the best we can in that.
3: I did have just a couple from yesterday. Will you commit, you and your office, to not hiring external speechwriters and just keeping it in-house from now on?
6: Well, that's what we did in the last, in the most recent state of the municipality. I'm not going to rush to any kind of commitment like that. I want to understand, you know, why someone would want me to make a commitment like that. I'm very open to hearing what the reasons might be. But we are a busy office with a growing and large population. There are multiple and many demands daily on our office to communicate, and I need to ask for help sometimes.
3: I guess just during multiple times during the last budget, you said the city has to do more with less, like Haligonians are doing. You know, do you feel your office has done that?
6: Yeah, well, you know, I've spoken to you many times.

0: terms about the how the mayor's office budget was frozen for 12 or 14 years, and we modestly increased it in this last budget. In fact, if you look at the rate of increase of staffing and budget in departments over the municipality for 12 years, we are actually lagging way, way behind the rest of the municipality, which led me to the statement that the mayor's office is actually leading by example on how to do more with less. So I think we're doing a good job.
1: I just asked that because the AG did find yesterday that he felt the reorganization was unnecessary, that it could have been done in-house by HR staff.
0: So we were not getting any support from the municipality when we formed the mayor's office. We were on our own, and when the former CAO made the decision to put the mayor's office outside of her purview, that further reinforced the need that we needed to figure this out for ourselves. So that's what we did.
1: So you're saying that there's no... You've said that before, that HR couldn't handle it, and you felt like that's why you needed to go external. So do you disagree with the AG saying that he felt it could have been done in-house? There seems to be a disconnect there.
0: I accept his findings. Whether I agree with them is immaterial. I accept them. He did his job as he sees fit. I'll also note that we did not receive communication support from HRM Communications either, which is why we sought the speech writing. We were denied support, communication support by HRM.
1: But you have in-house speech writers with your staff?
0: We do now.
1: But at the time you didn't?
0: At the time we did not.
1: Okay.
2: Cool.
3: I was just going to quickly ask if I could, just about the external legal consultation that you billed the city for. Some of your councillors have said that they have never had to seek municipal funding for that sort of thing. You have said that you think that's something that might need to change, that perhaps we need to have city-funded legal counsel for members of council when these type of things crop. Can you just...
0: Yeah, I would say two things to that. The first is... this is a new piece of legislation, and as far as I know, I was the first to encounter it at HRM. Mm-hmm. I believe there's someone since then, but I was the first. And in that new regime, the respondent is left entirely exposed, without any means for defense. By means, I mean public support for defense, in the way that the complainant has all of the public support behind the complaint. So this is this fundamental piece of justice that I brought up yesterday. Okay. I do believe that every elected official in Nova Scotia is exposed under this current legislation. These are not personal expenses. These are patently and declaratively not personal expenses. These are complaints that arose, in my case, while I was in the course of doing my duty as mayor. I did not offend somebody when I was water skiing or walking my dog. I was executing my job as mayor. So these are directly related to the execution of my job. In other orders of government, elected officials are not exposed in that way. This is an oversight in the legislation, and I believe it needs to be addressed.
1: Okay. I'm just a little confused. Sorry. I don't understand what has changed in the regime. My understanding was there was no major difference. The code of conduct legislation has been around Halifax for quite some time.
0: No, so there's quite a big difference. The new code allows for the reduction of salary, so that it could potentially impact your ability to care and support for your mm-hmm. family. And just that alone weaponizes the code. In a way that people can use the complaints themselves as a cudgel to silence a voice. The cudgel can then get even worse. It can cause people to stop making unpopular but necessary leadership decisions if they think they're going to be cudgeled by the code of conduct. So that's very serious, this business of interfering with livelihood, and this is the exposure that I'm really referring to.
4: That's Mayor Andy Fillmore answering questions from reporters, including the CBC's Haley Ryan.

0: Statistics Canada released its latest consumer price index report yesterday. It provides evidence of a trend that many Nova Scotians may already have sensed. Our province's inflation rate of 5.2% is well above the Canadian average of 3.2%. To find out why, we're joined by Lana Assaf. She's the senior economist for the Atlantic Economic Council, an independent nonprofit economic and policy research organization based in Halifax. Hi, Lana. Thanks for joining us.
1: No problem. Thanks for having me today.
0: Well, let's get to the very basis of this whole thing. What exactly is the Consumer Price Index and what's it based on?
1: Yeah, that term can be a little bit elusive for people, so it's good to know exactly what we're talking about. The Consumer Price Index, or CPI, it is Canada's main measure of inflation. So essentially, Statistics Canada collects thousands of prices from across the country on things that Canadians buy regularly, like food, housing, transportation items. And then those prices are combined into a single index with more weight given to items that make up a larger share of household spending.
0: So it's like a basket of goods then.
1: That's correct.
0: Does the basket of goods ever get adjusted?
1: It does. And actually, it did just get adjusted. So on an annual basis, Statistics Canada kind of looks at how much weight should be given to items in CPI, depending on how much spending that seems to be taking up out of the household budget. So they just actually released their updated basket, I think, just a couple days ago.
0: And that's reflected in the current figures that we're seeing.
1: Correct.
0: Okay, so the latest figures show that Nova Scotia's rate is 5.2% compared to the 3.2% nationally. Why would our inflation rate deviate so much?
1: Yeah, so right now, our inflation rate is quite elevated. In fact, it is the highest inflation rate year over year in Canada for May. And when we're looking at what's happening in Nova Scotia compared to what's happening nationally, we do see some key differences. So first of all, I should say that the biggest contributor to these price increases right now is energy prices. What's going on in the Middle East is certainly having a big impact to what's going on here in Canada and around the world in terms of energy prices. But that's not the entire story, especially here in Nova Scotia. So when you look at the CPI, like the all items excluding energy, at the national level, inflation is running actually pretty close to 2%. It's 2.1%. Here in Nova Scotia, when you strip out energy, there's indication that inflation is much more broad-based because we see that prices are going up by 3% when you take out energy. So that's still quite a bit above that 2% target that the Bank of Canada likes to target. And so we see a few key areas where inflation is running quite hot in our province. So food inflation, shelter, and then transportation, which is to be expected because of higher energy prices, those are all running well above that 2% target.
0: Are there some things that are going up faster than others, and for what reason?
1: Yeah, so here in Nova Scotia and nationally, transportation is what we see as the largest price increase year over year. So in Nova Scotia, it's up by 10.2% year over year for transportation. And then also for food, which makes up a large share of our basket for CPI, that's up 3.3%. And shelter, which is the kind of third component that also makes up a big share of the basket, is up 6.6% in Nova Scotia.
0: Now, Nova Scotia is a small part of the country, and based on its population size, is it possible the data are incorrect or less reliable, let's say, than numbers that Stats Canada has for bigger provinces?
1: No, I wouldn't say that it's less correct or less reliable than what other provinces are presenting. Certainly, the amount of people that we have in our economy and how quickly people are coming in and whether the supply of goods and services are able to keep up with an influx of people, like that can impact what we see happening in prices, but that doesn't necessarily reflect how reliable the data is. It just means that population has an impact on the prices.
0: No, I think I read somewhere that the cost of shelter is to some extent either stabilized or going down a little bit. So this would actually be much more of a, as you said, to be blamed on energy prices. But what makes our energy prices so different to other parts of the country?
1: So yeah, so part of the shelter story is energy prices as well, because we have a larger share of households here in Nova Scotia than you would see in some other provinces, and certainly just at the national level that use home heating oil. So the energy prices that we, or the higher oil prices that we see, is being reflected in those higher shelter costs. But across the board, when you look at like the different subcomponents of shelter, we do see like rental accommodation prices are going up quite a bit, 7.5%. Owned accommodation is a little bit better at 3%. And then that water, fuel, electricity, where the oil prices will really be coming into play, like that's rising by 16.4% year over year.
0: Well, now you're obviously with the Atlantic Economic Council. So how do we compare to other Atlantic provinces?
1: So New Brunswick is coming in second in terms of highest inflation in the country. Newfoundland and PEI, Newfoundland, Labrador and PEI, they're more middle of the pack, I would say. And I haven't done a breakdown in terms of all the subcomponents of the other provinces to say exactly what's driving and what's not driving inflation in those other Atlantic provinces. But overall, within Atlantic Canada, we do have a larger share of households in general that are using home heating oil in their shelter. So I wouldn't be surprised if shelter costs are quite elevated in the other provinces as well, along with transportation.
0: Now, of course, wages are not the highest in this part of the country. So I would imagine that a higher inflation rate would have a pretty powerful effect on the average Nova Scotia consumer, right?
1: Absolutely. And that's something that's really important to keep in mind, too, when we look at these price increases, is how much wage growth is happening alongside. Because if inflation is severely outpacing wage growth, that's where households will really become squeezed, because their purchasing power in terms of what they can buy, they're not able to kind of buy as much with the income that they have because their income is not keeping up with the price increases.
0: And I guess the average consumer then has to make difficult choices, right? But if I have to spend so much on shelter or on transportation to get to and from work, I have to cut back somewhere else.
1: Exactly. Yeah. So that's where some substitution effects come in, where people have to make some decisions in terms of, because something is going up by a lot, well, maybe they're going to forgo buying that particular item and buy something similar, but it might not be exactly what they need or want.
0: Okay. And now, other than the consumer, what does it mean for the economy in general? And can anything be done about it?
1: Yeah, so this is where the Bank of Canada is coming in and monitoring what core inflation is doing right now. So when I was talking about the CPI index stripping out energy, the Bank of Canada will be looking to take out some of those more volatile components like energy and food, which can change a lot from month to month, and kind of look at like what is underlying inflation doing. So are we seeing prices going up across the board, or is it really like an energy-driven story? And at the national level, that is very much the case. In provinces, it can differ depending on what's going on in the particular provinces. But one thing that the Bank of Canada and that economists are keeping an eye on is whether these increases from energy prices, are they filtering through to the larger economy? And if things seem to be going up all across the board at a rate that's much higher than 2%, that's when the Bank of Canada would step in and they would raise interest rates to cool the rate of inflation.
0: So if the national rate was as high as 4.2% or maybe even 5%, would we expect the Bank of Canada to sort of act swiftly at that point and maybe increase interest rates to cool down price increases?
1: That is something that they might do if they're looking at their core measures of inflation and they're seeing that it's not just high oil prices that are causing that shock. Because when the Bank of Canada raised interest rates, what it's really doing is cooling demand within the economy. But this puts the Bank of Canada in a really tricky position when the inflation in the economy is driven by a supply shock, like having less oil available. So it really needs to weigh the impacts, the negative impacts that raising interest rates can have on the economy if it's not driven by really strong demand within the economy, versus, you know, if prices are getting out of control across the board, they might need to step in and raise interest rates a little bit to cool off demand.
0: Thanks for shedding some light on this, Lana.
1: No problem at all.
0: Lana Assaf is a senior economist with the Atlantic Economic Council.

0: Coming up after the news, your afternoon business report, then some insights into the complicated situation in Iran right now from a Nova Scotian who grew up there. Local news is coming right up, but first, Rob Dublay has a quick look at traffic.
1: Yeah, things are moving really well on the peninsula now. Both bridges are in great shape, too. Winter Street Exchange, same thing. Lower Water Street, still a little bit busy. I guess that's probably what I would call the busiest spot on the peninsula. Over in Dartmouth, there's still heavy traffic coming down the 111 from Burnside Drive, headed to the former toll plaza for the McKay Bridge.

0: Also a bit of traffic kind of hanging around on that 118 headed south alongside Commodore Drive. That'll probably slow you up a little bit if you're headed through there. Also, did get notice of an incident on the Bedford Highway out near Rockingham. Traffic does seem to be moving pretty well through that area, so just note that that is there in case it's somebody, you know, pulled over, changing a tire, doing that sort of thing. And then out in the Bedford area, if you're coming down Hammonds Plains Road, there's heavy traffic buildup before that intersection that would take you into the underpass with the 102. And speaking of the 102 headed south, that interchange with the 101, traffic does seem to move a little bit slowly, where I think it's just the merge, where traffic coming off the 101 is merging with that traffic from the 102. So just be aware of that if you're in that area. Also, slightly outside of the city, of course, there's road work happening today on the 103. You're going to see that down near Mahone Bay. That construction and road work that was happening on the 102 headed south in the Elmsdale area, that has seemed to clear up. And if you're way outside of the city today on the 101 down near the turnoff to Annapolis Royal, some road work does make traffic move just a tiny bit slowly.
1: Here's the CBC News for Nova Scotia. Good evening, I'm Cassie Williams. Some Halifax councillors are raising concerns about a new audit flagging expense issues in the mayor's office. Police are investigating after the city's auditor general found four transactions from Mayor Andy Fillmore's office did not follow policy. The CBC's Haley Ryan has that story.
2: The items flagged by the Auditor General include two of Mayor Andy Fillmore's external legal expenses charged to the city, totaling more than $7,000. The audit says the mayor's chief of staff incorrectly labeled the second legal expense, even after being told the proper policy. On Tuesday, Councillor Sean Cleary said it is too early to say whether Fillmore should step down.
3: But I think, you know, like many people I've heard from just in the last 20-odd hours, this is concerning. So people want some answers.
2: Fillmore says the legal expenses were related to code of conduct complaints against him last year. Cleary says the policy is clear that handling conduct complaints is always a personal expense. Fillmore disagreed, saying the complaints were connected to his duty as mayor and was entitled to a defense.
4: I did not offend somebody when I was water skiing or walking my dog.
2: Fillmore has since paid back the municipality for those legal expenses from his personal funds. In a blog post Tuesday, Councillor Sam Austin said while the audit reflects badly on the mayor, it also impacts the entire council. He says situations like this can only make the public more cynical about politics. Haley Ryan, CBC News, Halifax.
1: A sexual assault charge against a Digby County man has been tossed out of court because his case took more than 3 years to come to trial. In a decision issued earlier this month to stay the proceedings against Timothy Nicholas Tingley, the presiding judge also rebuked the Crown in the case for failing to recognize the problem and deal with it sooner. Tingley was charged on December 19th of 2022, but his case was finally scheduled to go to trial in July of this year, more than 1,200 days later. That's roughly 2 years past the limit set out in the 2016 Jordan decision of the Supreme Court of Canada that established firm timelines for the completion of court cases. 5 years since the Nova Scotia government created an Office of Mental Health and Addiction Services, the province's Auditor General says it needs better oversight. Kim Adair released a report today raising concerns about what she says are unclear distinctions between the office and the health department. Adair also flagged concerns about no benchmarks or performance targets for the two health authorities that deliver services, as well no public reporting beyond wait times and a lack of service access standards. Still, she says there is value in having the office.
5: The fact that it is an office on its own, I think, speaks well, but it's a matter of 5 years in. Let's formalize the processes, make it clear what you mean when you say you're going to deliver on universal access, and improve their processes.
1: Adair's report makes 10 recommendations, and the provincial government has agreed with all of them. The province's Department of Education is expanding its lunch program to all public schools starting in September. High school students are the last age group to join the Pay What You Can program. It first rolled out 2 years ago, starting with elementary, then junior high schools. The province says menus for next school year will include new options like chicken Caesar wraps, chicken fried rice, ramen noodle bowls, and salads with larger portion sizes for high school students. They say most high schools will manage their own food operations as opposed to hiring external vendors. Next year's provincial budget for school food is $100 million.

0: The new power plants that are on the horizon for Pictou County will not use water as at an industrial scale. The original plan was to draw up to 175,000 liters of groundwater per hour for cooling and emissions control. Some of that would have become wastewater to be discharged into nearby watercourses. But the grid operator is changing its plans. Now it's looking at technologies that use 90% less water with no discharge into waterways. The Atlantic Salmon Federation was worried about wastewater damaging salmon habitat and spawning grounds. Matt Russell says even though that fear is alleviated, the Federation is still opposed to the plants being built close to the headwaters of healthy rivers.
1: The introduction of a massive fossil fuel plant, regardless of the technology being used, does not help a river. It guarantees a negative impact. To what level is what we can debate, but it's a negative impact. You can't destroy riparian forests, meaning the forests surrounding the rivers. You can't destroy the headwater marshes of the system and expect that to have a positive or a not noticeable impact.
0: There are different kinds of so-called dry technologies that could be used, and the grid operator has not yet selected one. And finally, a part of Dutch Village Road in Halifax will be closed starting tomorrow evening. The city says the closure is needed while crews safely dismantle a damaged crane at a work site on Dutch Village Road. Detours will be in place between Deal Street and Main Avenue. The closure starts tomorrow evening at 6 o'clock until the end of day Thursday. Bus routes will also be on detour in that time. And that's the CBC News for Nova Scotia.
2: Thanks very much, Cassie. And Chris Edwards is here with today's business news. Hi, Chris.
3: Hey, Vern.
2: So it was a very turbulent day in the markets today. Tech stocks had a huge drop this morning. What happened?
3: In a nutshell, investors got spooked by some computer chip maker news. I'll get to that in a second. And they pulled back a bit. There were jitters about unsustainably heavy spending by AI companies and a potential interest rate increase by the U.S. Fed. The biggest drop was the NASDAQ. It dropped 3% right at market open, and it closed out the day down more than 2%. The S&P 500 is also down today. The Dow went into the red this morning. It's still hovering just below zero. And the TSX also dropped at open. It's since recovered somewhat, but it closed out the day downed as well. Now, primarily, investors were responding to news out of South Korea, where its benchmark index, the KOSPI Composite, dropped 10%. That was driven by big dips there by major chip makers like Samsung. We spoke to tech market analyst Dan Ives about all of this, and he explained that, in his words, South Korea is the heart and lungs of the memory chips for AI industry. So what happens there has a big impact on the AI market. But he noted that the KOSPI is up 100% year-to-date and thinks today is just a healthy pullback.
4: I view it as a natural breather, a speed bump. You know, I think the sell-off that you're seeing here, things just can't keep going up and to the right, especially in Korea. Now you've seen sort of that spread globally. But we continue to believe AI revolution third inning.
3: Now, if you're an investor a bit shaken up by today's moves, Ive says just focus on the long run and use this to take advantage of some lower stock prices.
2: Now, in travel news, as we gear up for the peak season in Europe, critics are saying the EU's new passport checking system is causing major issues. What's the story there?
3: Yes, this is about the European Union's new entry-exit system, which was actually introduced in April. Its goal is to enable non-EU travelers to move through immigration without having to get their passport stamped. Instead, people offer biometric data like pictures of their face and their fingerprints, which they produce at automatic kiosks, mostly at airports. But this week, the head of Europe's airports trade body, Stefan Schulte, said the system is causing massive delays and that politicians in Europe should stop pretending that it's working fine. People are waiting in line for hours because machines are breaking down and other systems aren't set up correctly. A lot of travelers are getting confused about how to use the system. It's causing a lot of headaches and missed flights. And I said it was introduced in April, but we're only now heading into Europe's main tourism season. So if you're planning a European trip for this summer, number one, and this goes without saying, get to the airport even earlier if you're in Europe itself, but also be prepared to navigate more lines and have all of your documents ready.
2: And of course, some people want to have their passport stamped, but I guess that's not possible.
3: Yes.
2: But finally, Chris, chatbots are coming to drive-thrus. How are they working?
3: Well, according to the companies that use them, about as well as humans. AI bots at drive-thrus are showing up across the U.S. None of them are here in Canada yet, but we could be next. Now, this was actually first tried in 2021, but back then the systems were a lot less developed and people would confuse the chatbots deliberately by doing things like ordering 100 cups of water or an item that wasn't on the menu. But experts say this new generation of bots at the drive-thru are a lot better. McDonald's is testing an AI drive-thru. Taco Bell has started a partnership to launch them. And the CBC visited a White Castle in Detroit to try out their system.
5: Welcome to White Castle. To begin ordering, agree to the terms by saying, okay, I'm ready. Do you want to try a new 5-piece jalapeno cravioli? What are you craving today?
3: Not bad, right? It kind of sounds like Siri on your phone. And according to White Castle's chief marketing officer, the bots are already better than humans, and they're improving every day. And for now, they're not causing anyone to lose their jobs. Workers are just being reassigned. But that may change in the future.
2: I don't know. I kind of like humans. Thanks, Chris.
3: Thanks, Fern.
2: That was Chris Edwards with today's business news. And with today's latest traffic news, it's Rob Dublé time.
6: Oh, yeah. And things are good. There's some heavy traffic happening in Lower Water Street, but it is breaking up for sure. Bridges are in great shape. Windsor Street Exchange, same sort of thing. I will note, on the Dartmouth side of the harbor, still some heavy traffic coming down the 111. Not quite as far back as Burnside Drive, but it gets a bit heavy as you're getting into that Victoria Road interchange. And then it clears up by the time you're past the former tolls. Also on the Dartmouth side, if you're heading for the McDonald Bridge, you will see some, maybe a block or two of heavy traffic trying to get into that intersection at Nantucket and Wise. But Thistle, Boland, Victoria, all that stuff, that's moving really, really well. That's kind of it. There's the stuff that we saw on the Bedford Highway. There was a report of an incident there that had happened. It was very brief. It's cleared away. You don't have to worry about that. And then Hammond's Plains Road, all that is moving really well now. So let's hope it stays that way. But if it doesn't, 902-222-3802.
2: It's been an unimaginable 6 months for people in Iran and their friends and relatives around the world. From nationwide protests against the regime to thousands, one estimate says 36,000, killed in the deadly crackdown by the Islamic Revolutionary Guard Corps, or IRGC, and other forces. From Donald Trump calling on Iranians to rise up and take over their government, to his social media post a few weeks later warning, a whole civilization will die tonight. And now, a memorandum of understanding about which there seems not to be a lot of shared understanding. Trump says Iran has been badly defeated. Some of his critics worry it's been emboldened by his discovery of how easy it can choke off the Strait of Hormuz. Atifa Tabesh grew up in Iran and has lived in Nova Scotia for decades. She says she has at times felt disappointed, betrayed. But she also has hope. And she told Alex Mason she believes the Iranian regime is more vulnerable now than ever.
7: There was a lot of protests in Iran just within the last few days asking for the body of the Golubov. Golubov is the person who is signing the deal with Trump right now. Like, they're asking for his execution. I'm not saying that I agree with that because I'm totally against any execution, any killing at all. But that's what the environment is in Iran right now. When you look into the, I think it's called MOU deal right now, when you look into the details, there's only three things that they want. They want a Strait of Hormuz to be open. They want a cheap oil for the month of summer where there is a lot of traveling, when there is FIFA, when people are just going away. And then they want a good economy for the whole world. So the real problems are still there. Like, there's no talk of Hezbollah, there's no talk of Lebanon, there's no talk of Israeli issues, there's no talk of human rights. Everything has been deferred. So from what I'm seeing and hearing, this is not something permanent. This is a temporary solution to keep the whole world, I believe, maybe in peace for a couple of months. What's going to happen? Nobody knows. And I'm the same. My community is the same. But we are hopeful. We are still very hopeful that something good will come out of this. I think of the families of the people who lost their kids and they had to go pick up their bodies just a few months ago. They're hopeful as well. Like, they wanted to have a government that they can keep them responsible for what happened. So, again, the community right now is a little bit disappointed and maybe losing some hope. But not 100%. Myself, I'm very hopeful that something will change and something good will happen with Iran.
8: In January, after the protests and the killings by the regime, there was so much hope that the Americans would do something, that Donald Trump would live up to the things that he had said about championing freedom for Iranians and regime change. What has it been like in the community to keep up with these wild developments? And feels like a disconnect between a lot of what is said about what's gone on and what has really gone on. Like, what's that all been like?
7: Absolutely. Like, there was a lot of promises that was made, and none of the promises has been kept for people of Iran. One thing that we all learned, not that we didn't know from the beginning, but now it's more obvious for us, is that the people of Iran, if they want to change their government, we have to trust our own power. We have to, it has to come within. And that's always the case. We were not hoping for, like, say, U.S. or Israel to come and change the government for us, but we need help. We need help to disarm them. And I think the whole thing that just happened within the last 6 months, it's eventually going to disarm this regime, because people have no power. Like, what power people have? They can come out on the streets, they can protest, which they did, and up to 50,000 people were killed. So if they don't have guns, if they're not, if there's no other help, there's absolutely no way for people to fight against Islamic regime. And again, I think that's what's exactly happening. They're disarming a lot of the important persons or people responsible for this IRGC government have been taken out. I don't know exactly what numbers are, but then this is the weakest Islamic regime ever been. I know it doesn't look that way from a lens of the media, but that's how people are feeling inside.
8: Okay. Tell me more about that, because, yeah, it feels at times like Iran has won this war, or at least achieved a draw against Israel and the United States. Can you talk a little more about what you understand to be the case in Iran, and what makes you feel optimistic that the regime has been set back and not emboldened?
7: Economy is at its worst in Iran right now. A lot of different companies, departments, even government departments, they're all going on a strike. So that's something that we definitely feel something more serious will happen within Iran. There is a lot of uprising that are just getting organized in Iran right now, either in the people's or again, maybe the previous reformists. That's what they're calling, because just within the last week, with the news of the agreement, even the people who were celebrating on the streets because they thought that they won the deal or they won the war with the U.S., they're all now against their own government right now. They're on the street opposing the deal. So there is a lot of confusion inside. There is no leadership. It was March 1st when the leader was taken away, the Khamenei. And as of today, we still don't have any leader. Even the leader that they announced, no one saw that person in any videos or even in public.
8: Seems to have been missing in action ever since he became the new supreme leader in place of his father.
7: Even the Khamenei himself hasn't been buried yet. They just announced that they're going to have a big celebration of life for him, but I don't even know when. I know it's coming soon, probably this week or next week. Even that haven't happened yet, because they're afraid to have a big public appearance in the public. Like, there's still a lot of movement in Iran that they're afraid even to announce that.
8: When Margaret Evans was on The Current last week, international correspondent for the CBC, she talked about seeing in Iran women not wearing headscarves, not even wearing anything that they could pull up over their heads at a moment's notice, you know, in case the morality police or something like that came by. What is your understanding about how people are doing in Iran through an incredibly difficult time on so many levels?
7: It is, however, with the movement of Woman Life Freedom, which was back in 2022, we see less people with hijab. There is less moral police on the streets. again, within the last few months after the Iran claimed that they won, that changed. And there was more police on the streets, more forces on the streets, even going to their houses, to the parties. Like, that's something that never happened within the last 10 years. So they tried to enforce that even more. However, and as the same as you, I do see the younger generation. I do see my cousins, my friends back in Iran. They're posting pictures on Instagram with no hijab. So that's something that I think people already put behind them. They're step by step, women's or everyone at this point is everyone in this fight together. They are ruling out any previous rules that was there from the Islamic regime on people or on women. They're still in fight with that. As I mentioned, I see people on the streets with no hijab, and I really appreciate their brave. Like, they're so brave. But as of right now, I know if you want to go to any government identity or government buildings or anything to do with the government, if you don't have hijab, they don't let you in.
8: How livable is just everyday life right now for people?
7: It's not easy. Again, I'm in touch with my own family. They're financially, they are, it's been extremely hard. Like, the prices has been gone up. Like, say, the price of just a regular food that they used to buy is more than double right now. Not everyone can afford buying. One other thing I want to mention here. If you think of this war being done right now and nothing else going to happen, people of Iran in disaster right now, and they're way worse than what they were 6 months ago. But we don't think that's the case. We think that this government is getting disarmed, and people are still going to continue with their fight until they win the war with the Islamic regime. From what we are hearing from Iran, they're so weak right now. They don't have any leadership. All you see is in the media, and everything you see, it's mostly in Tehran happening because they do have a huge presence in Tehran.
8: Your mom had been a political prisoner of the regime in the late 70s, early 80s, was it?
7: 80s, yes, yeah.
8: What has she said to you about everything that has gone on in the last 6 months?
7: Well, our whole family was affected by Islamic regime from the first day. My mom actually lost her cousins, and then my second cousins, and then my mom got arrested. So from the first day, we had no life in Iran, and there's no place for us to live in Iran, not just for me, for a lot of people. It's the same. It's been the same. At that time, there was no social media. There was no internet. There was not true media at all. So not a lot of people knew what we were going through. But now it's kind of, not that I'm happy, because I'm not, but it's kind of like I feel more comfortable knowing that at least more people know what's happened 40 years ago, 30 years ago, what happened in late 80s when they executed like 6,000 people in just 2 days, or raping all the prisoners before they killed them. Those are the things that everyone knows right now. At the time, it was tough because you think that you know a secret that no one else knows, and that's the pain that I have to live with it. It's not like a secret anymore. Everyone is aware of it. And even if not the help from outside of Iran, I'm pretty sure now with the knowledge that the people of Iran have, they will look for that better life for themselves. They do not deserve what they have right now.
8: Yeah, I can see in all of what you just talked about how you find hope in that, because the present is so different than the past. The world has changed so much. Technology has changed so much. And this conflict has changed so many things.
7: Absolutely. Yes. Yeah.
8: Can I ask you a question about the U.S. president in this? Are there moments when you worry that he has forgotten the people of Iran?
7: I don't even know if from the beginning he was in this for the beginning. Like, he's a businessman. At the end of the day, they're all for money, and we know that it's not for the people of Iran. It's not for humanitarian helps or humanitarian talk for Iran. However, even if you go in with the business mind, he did not gain anything after spending this much money for this war. There should be something else that I'm not aware of.
8: Does that make you hopeful, or?
7: That's what's making me hopeful.
8: Is it somehow out of this, he needs a win?
7: I think he needs to win. Yes.
8: Atifa, I really appreciate your time. It's always so interesting to talk to you.
7: Thank you. Same here.
2: Atifa Tabesh is a Nova Scotian who grew up in Iran. She spoke with Main Street's producer, Alex Mason, around this time yesterday.
9: Where are you going?
10: To the kitchen.
9: Okay, but what are you putting in the...

0: The latest there from Lane Hall, that was Family Tree. That track was just released on the 22nd of May. And we've got just a couple of minutes before the end of the show, Rob Dublé. So maybe we have some good news on the traffic
1: front. I have the best news. There's almost nothing to talk about.
0: Oh.
1: Just as the song
0: just
1: was,
0: pack up and go home.
1: That's right. As that song was wrapping up, I was looking at the traffic map, and there was some heavy traffic on the 111 headed for the McKay, and then I did a little refresh, and whoop, it all disappeared. So not too much to worry about out there at the moment. It's not a barren wasteland out there, but there is a couple spots, Connaught and Quinpool. That intersection is a little bit busy, but at this point, we're kind of picking intersections here, looking for heavy traffic. Outside of the city, there is a little road work still happening on the 103. You'll see that down near Martin's River and Mahone Bay, so keep an eye open for that. And there's still some road work happening down near the 101 where you'd turn off to get down into Annapolis Royal, where traffic's mildly slow. And that's it.

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1: And Your World Tonight is coming up next on CBC Television, CBC Gem, CBC Nova Scotia News at 6 is coming right up. 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
4: Hi, I'm Chris Howden. In the aftermath of yesterday's deadly shooting, we'll hear from two Montrealers about the profound loss of 34-year-old police officer Mohamed Lamine Benredouan and 68-year-old civilian Michel Mizrahi.
5: I spoke to her this morning. She says, if I'm alive today, it's because of him. Me and my baby.
6: A story of heroism from a rabbi as a city begins to heal after yesterday's deadly shooting in Montreal. We are also learning more about the two people killed and the 25-year-old Alberta man accused in the attack. This is Your World Tonight. I'm Helen Mann. Also on the program...
7: It's not rocket science to come up with solutions, but of course the implementation can be difficult.
6: Experts criticize a lack of preparation as Europe experiences a record extreme heat wave with temperatures above 40 degrees Celsius in some places. Authorities are warning of the health dangers. People in Montreal are still trying to process a very public and terrifying shooting yesterday that ended with three people dead, a police officer, a bystander killed in the crossfire, and the gunman, now identified as a university student. Sarah Levitt has the latest on the investigation and how the community is coping.
8: Holding back tears, the mayor of Montreal's Côte-des-Neiges borough says the police officer killed grew up in the area and was well-loved. Stephanie Valenzuela says the community is coming together, still in shock over what happened on Monday. Just before noon, police exchanged gunfire with a shooter in a densely populated part of the city. One officer, 34-year-old Mohamed Lamine Benredouan, was killed. In the service for 5 years, Montreal's police chief lauded Benredouan as an exemplary officer. Friends say he leaves behind a pregnant wife and a 3-year-old. Another officer was taken to hospital and is in stable condition. Also killed was Michel Mizrahi, a 68-year-old grandfather caught in the crossfire. Police haven't confirmed if he was shot by an officer or the suspect.
5: Michel Mizrahi was a great man.
8: Rabbi Mendel Raskin describes Mizrahi as the kindest man. Mizrahi's rabbi for more than 30 years. Raskin says Montreal's whole Jewish community is mourning.
5: There's a woman with her, I think her baby, and he went to this woman. He says, run away. I spoke to her this morning. She says, if I'm alive today, it's because of him.
9: Well, it will take some time to recover.
8: Montreal's Mayor Soraya Martinez-Ferrada insists the city is safe, but acknowledges people are shaken.
9: We need to rely on each other and making sure that we are also working together to make sure that our community feels safe and are safe.
8: Quebec's coroner identifies Seth Scott Hatfield as the suspect killed. The 25-year-old from Alberta was a student at the University of Lethbridge. Hatfield left behind a more than 100-page manifesto with a wide range of topics, including hatred against women, capitalism, and Zionism. He also called for a violent revolution, a manifesto that prompted the RCMP to alert police forces across the country of its existence.
10: The shooter is basically holding police responsible for upholding a system that is seen as inherently corrupt.
8: Stephanie Carvin is a former national security analyst. She calls these types of views salad bar extremism.
10: He has clearly picked and chose different ideas to form this worldview to kind of justify, I think, the way he's feeling.
8: In his manifesto, Hatfield also raged against porn companies, highlighting them as potential targets. Windows in the building across from the shooting were shot out, home to the parent company of Pornhub. Police would not confirm if

0: But today is a day of celebration.
1: The province says it is the first equity partnership with First Nations for a nuclear reactor in the country. When complete, it would be North America's first small modular reactor. It's scheduled to be completed by 2030. Europe is warming faster than any, forced schools, businesses and tourist landmarks to close. Several people have already died. And as Anand Ram reports, relief could still be days away.
2: Paramedics roll out in Toulouse in the south of France. A heat wave means emergency calls are up. And nurse Emmanuel Fabas says the heat creeps up on unsuspecting people. People make mistakes, he says, knowingly exposing themselves to heat. Sometimes they go for a run or do outdoor projects. To the north, Benoit Maxani is installing air conditioners and explaining to this homeowner how to maintain it, as it's far from standard in this country. At most, only a quarter of homes have AC. Previously, he says, it was mainly in shops or reserved for a certain social class. Now he's installing it more and more everywhere. Most of Europe and the UK are going through an unusual June heat wave. Temperatures pushing past 40 degrees in some areas. Hundreds of schools shut down. And while seeking relief in the water, more than 40 people have drowned since last week, France's prime minister announced. It's a far cry from the more than 70,000 killed in Europe's intense 2003 heat wave. But experts say progress on protections has been slow and uneven.
3: It's not rocket science to come up with solutions, but of course the implementation can be difficult.
2: Hans-Martin Füssel is a climate risk expert at the European Environment Agency in Copenhagen.
3: It's not about what people can do individually to make sure they're hydrated. It's also how we design cities. It's about providing easily accessible cool places, cool shelters for people.
2: Greening spaces and reaching the vulnerable takes city and village level effort, and air conditioning isn't always the best solution.
3: Actually, in very dense city spaces, air conditioning basically transports heat from the buildings to the urban environment and can create an even stronger urban heat island effect.
2: And human-caused climate change is putting a thumb on the scale, adding, experts say, a few degrees more to every extreme heat wave.
4: C'est très difficile pour moi.
2: Back in France, Ankuta Lakatus lives with a heart condition. And while she has a fan running in her apartment, she turns it off to avoid high electricity bills, adding to her struggles to sleep at night. And with little relief for Europe until Friday, the next few nights look to be brutal too. Anand Ram, CBC News, Toronto.
1: Coming up, Brexit a decade later. The buyer's remorse from some people who voted for the United Kingdom to leave the European Union. And what that decision has meant for the country's economy and its politics. Plus, the growing wait times for dermatologists. Why some say the backlog for potentially life-saving procedures isn't entirely due to a lack of doctors. And later, this story.
5: The next time you head to a drive-thru, you might hear something different.
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5: Fast food chains across the U.S. are powering order taking with artificial intelligence, and Canada may not be far behind.
7: This is just happening at a speed which is outpaced any other technology change that we've seen.
5: I'm Nisha Patel in Detroit. What's behind the corporate push, and what does it all mean for workers? That's coming up on Your World Tonight.
8: Кожен день видно, що українська влучність працює.
1: Ukraine's president praising his country's forces in his regular evening address. Ukrainian drone strikes have recently targeted Russian oil infrastructure and bridges. That's forced refineries to cut production, leading to fuel shortages, particularly on the Crimean Peninsula. Volodymyr Zelensky says Ukraine's pressure is causing Russians to question their war on Ukraine. He says the majority of Russians are complaining to President Vladimir Putin that his war has no end in sight. Canadians trying to see a dermatologist can often wait months, even for critical care. The backlog is driven by a long-standing shortage of dermatologists. And as Christine Birek reports, more and more doctors are shifting out of the medical system to out-of-pocket cosmetic procedures.
9: I had family history of skin cancer.
10: For over 20 years,

0: Elizabeth Legg went for an annual checkup with her dermatologist in Toronto, but recently she got an email.
1: I will read it. Dr. X is fully retired from her medical practice. She will continue to do cosmetic treatments and, as a courtesy, see her cosmetic patients medically.
0: Which means Legg is no longer welcome unless she's paying out of pocket for something.
2: Raise your eyebrows for me.
0: Dermatologists can map moles and diagnose skin cancers, but they can also do things like Botox injections. Data shows Canada is short about 400 of them.
3: It's more than a year that this was growing on my face.
0: Carol MacArthur spent 8 months trying to get a medical appointment in Ottawa. She feared a rash on her face might be cancerous. A dermatologist finally confirmed it was, and she needed major surgery.
3: And I lost a chunk of my cheek. I lost the cartilage in my nose, and it was a year. It was 1 year.
0: The most recent Canadian Dermatology Association report warns more dermatologists are shifting to cosmetics.
2: So there is this exodus from public medicine into private medicine that's more lucrative for some doctors. So I think it's multifactorial.
0: Dr. Mark Kirchhoff is head of the Canadian Dermatology Association. He warns outdated fees a doctor can bill a province are squeezing medical practices. But Dr. Kirchhoff also argues taxpayers shouldn't be funding residency spots for just anyone.
2: I do call into question people that get their medical training subsidized by the public system and then end up just doing cosmetic dermatology for a private system for their entire career.
4: A lot of times they just want somebody to look at them.
0: 88-year-old Dr. Andrew Simone opens his dermatology clinic in Toronto every Saturday at 4 a.m. to see patients, even if they don't have a referral. He recently saw a Winnipegger who couldn't get a timely appointment, even after his family doctor warned his moles might be cancerous.
4: You have to understand the anxiety when a doctor says, I think this is serious cancer. I don't think any human would want to wait 4 months.
3: My skin reacts to everything.
0: If her cancer returns, Carol MacArthur could face another months-long wait, while a Botox appointment can be booked within days.
3: I can't believe they're doing this to me. I really feel like they're throwing me away. And I don't matter.
0: Some doctors warn without oversight, public health care will continue losing ground to profit-driven clinics, and more Canadians will go without timely care. Christine Burak, CBC News, Toronto.
5: Ten years ago today, the United Kingdom voted to end its long partnership with the European Union. Many believed it would bring change, and it has, but not necessarily for the better. Britain is plagued by political, economic, and social instability. As Chris Brown reports from Northern England, many are now asking whether Brexit was worth it.
6: Give me promise, Lee. The upbeat reggae music bouncing off the stalls in the central market of Wakefield in Yorkshire masks unease over the lackluster economic fortunes that had befallen this part of the United Kingdom. 10 years ago today, almost two-thirds of voters in this town voted to leave the European Union. Many of them, such as John Welsby, are now disappointed with how things turned out.
7: Well, we voted for Brexit. The British people, I believe, voted for Brexit to control our borders, to control immigration, and it just hasn't happened.
6: Immigration levels are about the same as they were in 2016, but the big difference is that people aren't coming from Europe, they're arriving from Asia and Africa. Bank of England data suggests the economy is about 6% smaller than it would have been inside the EU. Flower seller Donna Shaw says the disruption from Brexit simply wasn't worth it.
8: So it just cost a lot of upset, a lot of money, just everything. Everything's still exactly the same.
6: Political stability has also been an issue.
9: I will resign as leader of the Labour Party.
6: The UK is set to get its sixth Prime Minister in 7 years after Keir Starmer's resignation Monday. Tim Bale is a political scientist in London.
10: With Brexit, we've seen a polarisation of public opinion, which has meant that voters, as well as being more volatile and less loyal to political parties, are looking for more radical solutions.
6: Blaming all of Britain's problems on Brexit is probably a stretch, but it's also clear that the UK has not made peace with the outcome of that Brexit vote, says Anand Menon of King's College London.
11: Brexit is about trade-offs. There's nothing easy about Brexit because if you get something, you give something in return.
12: A referendum is like a Pandora's box, you know.
6: Ian Cooper is an

0: Burton scholar who studied the fallout at Dublin City University's Brexit Institute. He says those messy compromises are a sharp cautionary tale for Canada and Alberta, which is already sliding towards its own Brexit-style debate and potentially a deeply divisive vote.
1: I think that it could get really ugly.
0: That toxicity is why pro-EU politicians in the UK have hesitated to force the issue, even though polls suggest most Britons would rejoin the European Union if they could. Chris Brown, CBC News in Wakefield, Yorkshire.
2: When the federal government introduced new health subsidies for asylum seekers and refugee claimants earlier this spring, it also quietly brought in a 10-hour yearly cap on mental health sessions for them. Rafi Bujakanyan has more.
3: Toronto in April.
4: We're demanding help for all.
3: Protests over refugees having to pay more to Ottawa out of their own pockets for some healthcare services. Behind the scenes, there was more. At the end of that month, the government quietly announced it was reducing covered therapy for asylum seekers and refugee claimants from an unlimited number of hours per year to a maximum of 10.
5: My initial reaction was disappointment.
3: Vivica Ichikawa is a social worker and therapist. She specializes in working with refugees. She and her peers found out about the change through an email sent from Medivy Blue Cross, Ottawa's healthcare administrator for refugees.
5: When people lose access to mental health care, their symptoms can worsen.
3: Lobbying from therapists to the immigration department got a slight reprieve. Blue Cross sent a second email saying existing patients can apply for exemptions for the rest of 2026, but starting day one next year, it would be capped at 10 hours for everyone.
6: What are we going to do with this? We're going to cover this?
3: Andrew Gibson runs the community kitchen at the People with AIDS Foundation in Toronto. After he moved here from the Bahamas more than 2 years ago, he received about 100 hours of counseling over the course of 16 months.
6: After 10 weeks, I was not ready.
3: Gibson says counseling not only provided him a means to heal from his trauma, but allowed him the confidence to pass his refugee hearing, even to get a job and make life goals like pursuing a higher education.
6: By the end of the session, I was able to be more charismatic, be more human, you know, be more inviting to people. And it helped me a lot.
3: Victor Huynh is Gibson's former therapist. He says there are long-term public health and safety concerns Ottawa is neglecting with this move.
7: When refugee health care is cut, they have to access health care in hospitals. When hospitals get so jammed up, and so all of our resources suddenly become so drained.
3: The immigration department could not tell CBC News how much money it expects to find from the cuts to counseling hours alone, but it says the overhaul to its general health care program for refugees could result in savings of about $200 million a year. In another estimate it provided to Parliament, it said the partial payments for counseling could save $16.7 million this year. Rafi Bujikanyan, CBC News, Ottawa.
2: The Edmonton Oilers have chosen a controversial new coach for next season. Mike Babcock has coached several NHL teams. He has a Stanley Cup and two Olympic gold medals. But he's also been accused by hockey players of bullying and abuse. Aaron Collins has that story.
8: Leo Carlson with an empty net!
9: Another disappointing end to the season for the Edmonton Oilers. Eliminated in the first round of the playoffs, Captain Connor McDavid not happy.
10: If you're an average team all year, an average team with high expectations, you're going to be disappointed.
9: Today, an attempt to change that. The Oilers hiring Mike Babcock as the team's new coach. Stan Bowman is the Oilers' general manager.
11: We're doing everything we can to give our team the best chance to win.
9: Babcock has a winning pedigree, coaching the Detroit Red Wings to the Stanley Cup in 2008 and helping Canada win Olympic gold in 2010 and 2014.
8: Olympic gold!
9: But some former players like Mike Commodore and Chris Chelios say that winning came at a price, accusing Babcock of being abusive.
12: Mike Babcock is a bully. He thinks everybody is showing up to the rink to watch him.
13: The word that comes to mind is like really disrespectful. Jesus Christ, the people that worked in the concessions hated him.
9: Babcock left his last coaching job with the Columbus Blue Jackets in 2023 before his first season.

0: ever even began, accused of demanding to go through players' personal phones, controversies Babcock addressed today.
1: I actually don't think my intentions are wrong that often. I think sometimes my tone is for sure, and we have to work at that.
0: The NHL looked into the Columbus situation before greenlighting Babcock's hiring. In a statement, the league wrote that there's no current basis to restrict his employment in the league. The Oilers' new coach says his star players are on board with his hiring, too.
1: And they've told me, we have to be better, and we expect you to make us better.
0: Still, some hockey insiders say the hire is a gamble.
2: It's an interesting hire that comes with obviously some risk.
0: Sean Bell coaches today, but he played for the Oilers 15 years ago. He says hockey culture has changed.
2: Times have changed, so people have had to adapt. And, you know, you hope that Babcock has had to adapt and he's had to figure out different ways of going about things.
0: The Oilers betting that Babcock can help them win now and that winning will convince the world's best player to stick around. Connor McDavid has just 2 seasons left on his contract with the Oilers. Aaron Collins, CBC News, Calgary.
3: Cristiano Ronaldo has become the first player to score in 6 different World Cup tournaments. He set the record with a goal in the 6th minute of Portugal's 5-0 win today over Uzbekistan. Ronaldo and Argentina captain Lionel Messi are the only men in history to play in 6 World Cup tournaments, but Messi hasn't scored in all of them. He failed in the 2010 World Cup in South Africa. Yesterday, Messi did become the World Cup's all-time record goal scorer with 18. You're listening to Your World Tonight from CBC News. I'm Helen Mann. You can hear Your World Tonight on the CBC News app or wherever you get your podcasts. Reports from U.S. news outlets say a ransom note received in February claimed Nancy Guthrie had died. Guthrie is the mother of NBC host Savannah Guthrie. The 84-year-old disappeared from her Arizona home on February 1st. The note, which was the second of 2 received by the family, reportedly claimed she was not intentionally killed. After a report ran on the Today Show this morning, Savannah Guthrie made an emotional appeal for information.
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3: Investigators are still searching and have not recently shared any major leads. AI may be coming to a drive-through near you. U.S. fast food chains are already using the technology, and Nisar Patel reports it could make its way north of the border. She traveled south to hear how it works.
5: What drink would you like for your number 4 combo?
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6: The company calls its AI chatbot Julia. It can listen to customers and respond to questions. If there's a problem, a real person takes over. Store manager Denise Harley says it helps get the orders in and out faster.
7: At first we had a few hiccups, but we straightened them all out and it's been doing good.
6: Customers have mixed feelings.
8: If you do something out of the ordinary, it doesn't recognize it.
9: Well, I think they got our order correct and everything. I just hate that this is what the world is coming to. That just means less jobs for humans.
6: Fast food companies have been testing voice AI for a few years. It hasn't always gone smoothly. Some customers try to trip up the AI on purpose. Others get disgruntled if the chatbot makes a mistake, the videos often going viral.
10: Can you give me a side of ranch?
11: Want to add 2 cookies for $1.59?
10: No, ranch.
6: The technology isn't perfect yet, but it uses generative AI, which means it's always learning and improving. Chief Marketing Officer Jamie Richardson says White Castle has placed Julia in 40 locations.
12: We found that ordering with Julia is better order accuracy than we experienced prior to Julia. So it's well above the 90% range.
6: He says the chatbot frees up employees to take on other tasks like prepping food.
12: So we haven't used it as a way to reduce employment. We've used it as a way to be hopefully more productive.
6: Major chains like McDonald's, Dairy Queen, and Taco Bell are also

0: rolling out chatbots at their U.S. locations.
1: Okay. Can I get you any hot or mild sauce?
0: Two companies that develop voice AI told CBC News chatbots could hit some Canadian drive-thrus within months.
2: This is just happening at a speed which is outpaced any other technology change that we've seen.
0: Labor organizer Siobhan Vipond worries AI will have an outsized impact on young people looking for entry-level jobs and says retraining will be more important than ever.
2: That means there has to be a discussion with workers, with unions, about how we design this, how it gets implemented.
0: Over the next 5 years, the World Economic Forum expects positions like cashiers will be one of the fastest declining jobs, driven by automation. The role of fast food workers could shift rapidly if AI at drive-thrus goes mainstream.
3: Sorry, did I make a mistake? Try saying add or remove.
0: Nisha Patel, CBC News, Detroit.
4: Finally tonight,
5: Piglet to say money.
4: A Métis elder sang and drummed as part of a naming ceremony for 16 bison calves born this spring in Batoche, Saskatchewan. They were the first new calves in the area in nearly 150 years, after 25 young bison were reintroduced in 2023. Michif language students joined to mark the event after their peers from across the province were invited to help name the animals. Grade 10 student Samantha Campbell knew immediately which was her favorite.
6: Gross Tex, Big Head. It's just a nice and funny name, I guess. I just like it.
4: All 16 names are in Michif, which is one of the languages spoken by the Métis people in parts of Saskatchewan, Manitoba, and neighboring U.S. states. It combines mostly Cree, French, and also some English and other Indigenous languages. Jackson Mayer, who is also in grade 10, had a clear top pick.
7: Tanor Thunder in Michif.
8: What is my favorite name? Probably Chiron, the Northern Lights. Just the beauty and the calmness and the curiosity that that brings.
4: That's Michif language teacher Angela Rancourt. She says the naming ceremony meant a lot to her and her students.
8: Being able to be on this land celebrating something like this together is really, it's moving. And then to have our language actually being used in that process and the kids engaged in that process, it's really important for them to see themselves represented in this space.
4: It's a sentiment echoed by student Samantha Campbell. She says she felt fortunate for having had the chance to go.
6: Yeah, it was an amazing experience. It felt really good to experience all that.
4: Thank you for being with us. This has been Your World Tonight for Tuesday, June 23rd. I'm Helen Mann. Good night.

0: This is CBC News serving the Maritimes. Good evening, I'm Cassie Williams. Here's some of the stories we're working on. Jurors in a St. John double murder trial have begun their deliberations. Roman Commissioni's on trial on two counts of first-degree murder. He's accused of killing two boys, ages 10 and 17, in January of last year. Also in the news, some Halifax councillors are raising concerns about a new audit flagging expense issues in the mayor's office. Yesterday, the city's auditor general found four transactions from Mayor Andy Fillmore's office did not follow city policy. They're now being investigated by the Nova Scotia RCMP. Fredericton police say a former constable with the force has been charged with perjury. 28-year-old Andrew Savoy served with the Fredericton Police Force from 2022 until his resignation in January. Police say he's also charged with uttering forged documents and breach of trust. The New Brunswick government is jumping on board a federal strategy to support 10 new nuclear-powered stations across Canada. Ottawa announced the plan yesterday. It includes the goal of having at least one new nuclear plant built or under construction outside of Ontario by 2035. In Cape Breton, it is election day in the newly created riding of Cheticamp-Margaree Pleasant Bay, and Elections Nova Scotia says early voting has been good. The polls open at are open until 8 o'clock tonight. And Nova Scotia's Pay What You Can lunch program will expand to high schools in September.
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3: Titled A New Deal, it calls for a treaty between Quebec and Canada to replace Confederation.
2: And there is a new generation in that province pushing to leave Canada for a whole new set of reasons and with new ways of getting their message out. We'll hear from them.

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2: Hello, I'm Neil Kirksall.
3: Good evening, I'm Chris Howden. This is As It Happens. Tonight,
2: illuminating the darkness, more is becoming clear about yesterday's shooting in Montreal. But the mayor of the neighborhood where it happened says she and her constituents are still looking for answers.
3: We'll also hear from a local rabbi who knew Michel Mizrahi, a fixture of the city's Jewish community who appears to have died trying to save others.
2: An unacceptable acceptance. Members of the Taliban were in Brussels today for talks with European officials. A former Afghan MP tells us that is a dangerous step towards normalizing Taliban rule.
3: A march through April, May, and June. For weeks now, a Zulu architect has been walking across South Africa to raise money for housing and hopes for a more equitable society.
2: Armadilloed to the teeth, an Oklahoma family goes viral after a video captures their golden retriever helpfully bringing a live armadillo inside the house. I guess they are very vocal about not wanting.
3: And look, she's been around the flock a few times. An Alaska woman opens her home to some unhoused parakeets and winds up with a surprising number of them, all of which you will hear as it happens, the Tuesday edition. Radio that thinks that puts the bird in burden.

0: The details emerging about yesterday's shooting in Montreal are troubling, to say the least, especially for those who knew the victims. 34-year-old police officer Mohamed Lamine Benredouane and 68-year-old civilian Michel Mizrahi. The Quebec Coroner's Office confirmed their identities today, as well as the identity of the deceased suspect. Police are still investigating exactly what happened and why, but they have revealed that the alleged shooter was from Lethbridge, Alberta, and left behind a violent manifesto targeting women and espousing incel ideology. Officials are offering support and condolences to the public, particularly to those in the Côte des Neiges neighborhood where the shooting happened. Stephanie Valenzuela is the borough mayor of Côte des Neiges, Notre-Dame-de-Grâce. We reached her in Montreal.
1: Mayor, what have you learned about the constable?
2: The constable is somebody that grew up in the borough that I represent, the borough of Côte des Neiges, Notre-Dame-de-Grâce. And he was someone that was loved, that was well-respected, not just in the community of our borough, but, of course, among his colleagues and among our local police station. So it's a tremendous loss, not just for the family, for his colleagues, for his friends, but, of course, for our community here in Montreal.
1: 34 years old. What are his classmates and friends saying about him?
2: So I did not have the opportunity to know Mr. Mohamed Lamine Benredouane personally, but many people that I grew up with that I've known my whole life had the chance to go to school with him. And since last night, there's been photos shared on social media of him in high school with them. And so everyone's heart right now is really broken. We are mourning with his family, with his friends, with all his loved ones. And it's just been very heavy for everyone in our community.
1: That heaviness you mentioned, I spoke with a witness yesterday, Brandon Benchimol El-Kaim, who lives in an apartment above the grocery store, and said he and his neighbors will feel the impact of this long after the headlines might go away. What else are you hearing from people who live in that neighborhood, your constituents?
2: Yeah, well, everyone is really still very much in shock. People are still kind of reliving the scenes that took place yesterday, the tragic and also very graphic scenes that they had to witness live in front of their eyes. Some people decided to not go to work today. Some people are staying home and don't want to leave their homes. So really what we've been doing since this morning is meeting with residents.

0: meeting with the local community organizations in the area, meeting with the merchants that were impacted with yesterday's tragedies, and offering them support. There's a line here in Montreal, 811, option 2, for anyone that needs to speak to someone that needs support, that is available for whoever will need them. And, you know, the borough of Côte-des-Neiges-NDG, the city of Montreal, it is a safe borough. It has always been a safe borough. It is a safe city. And what we're living today is a tragedy that I don't wish upon anyone. And I just want everyone to know that, you know, yes, we're a resilient community and we're going to get through this together. But at this moment, we are a community that is grieving and that is in mourning.
1: Our CBC News colleagues have looked at the violent, misogynistic statement, manifesto left behind by the alleged shooter. From the reporting you've seen on that document, what kind of questions come to mind for you? What has that raised for you?
0: I mean, I question a lot of what's going on in our society. I think that we don't have the full picture or portrait, and I don't want to advance too much on what's in the manifesto, just because, you know, there's an investigation that is taking place, an independent investigation, and so we really have to allow for this investigation to run its course, and just like everyone else, we want to have the answers to what took place yesterday. But it's really just, it's heartbreaking. It's it's not a time to lose hope in humanity or in our society, but it really puts into question a lot of issues that have been boiling under that are surfacing now in our society. From what is being shared, I think all of it is just completely unacceptable. I still can't believe that we are currently in a society that is in a situation where somebody can be actively shooting in a community where it's peaceful and people live side by side. And you know, the only thing that I can hope for as a mayor is the safety and security of my residents. And that's what I work for every day. And for this to take place in my borough, it's been a complete nightmare.
1: The suspect, as Quebec's coroner's office has now confirmed, was a 25-year-old man from Alberta, a university student. What questions do you have, Mayor, about how he found his way to Montreal, why he chose Montreal?
0: I have so many questions, but the most important question for myself and for everyone, really, at this time is what can we do for the future to make sure this never happens again? And if there's any trail or any piece of information that can come from those investigations, that's what I would like to learn.
1: Montreal's Mayor Soraya Martinez-Ferrada says she believes Canada's gun laws could, quote, go further, unquote, towards preventing something like this. Is that something you're weighing now as you look to the future?
0: Definitely. I support what the mayor of Montreal had shared in a press conference that I was a part of this morning as well. I think, you know, the last time something of this magnitude took place was December 6, 1989 in Polytechnique, which was also a national, you know, tragedy. So I think there's so much work that we can do to prevent something like this from taking place again. Is it complex? 100%. Is it difficult? Clearly, which is why we're still in a situation where we haven't completely gone all the way in terms of our gun reform. But I think what happened yesterday puts us back in a situation where we really need to reflect on the policies that we have in our country.
1: Mayor Valenzuela, I appreciate this. Thank you.
0: Thank you so much for having me.
2: Stephanie Valenzuela is the borough mayor of Côte-des-Neiges, Notre-Dame-de-Grâce. We reached her in Montreal. The death of Michel Mizrahi is being felt deeply in Montreal's Jewish community. Mendel Raskin was Mr. Mizrahi's rabbi for 3 decades. We reached Rabbi Raskin in Montreal.
1: Rabbi, I know you've been speaking with Michel Mizrahi's family, including with his daughter, just before you came to speak with me. How is she doing? What did she tell you?
3: It's very hard for them. Very difficult. He was a very special, a great man. Heart of gold, He's

0: saved the life of people yesterday. He's a hero. He didn't run away when he heard the shooting. He stayed and he saved people.
1: You spoke with his son earlier as well. What did he tell you?
0: Son told me that his father was his best friend and they was working together and have a very, very close relationship with his father.
1: Is it true that they, I also read another member of Beth Chabad saying to in another report that he was going to meet his son for lunch before all of this?
0: Yes. His son's supposed to meet with him there, in the place there. But his son was coming late and his son was calling him. He didn't answer. But I spoke to a woman this morning. She told me crazy story. She was on the way to the place of the shooting. And Michelle told her this shooting. Run away. She didn't understand. She didn't catch what's happening because Montreal is a quiet area. Mm. He went again to her. They shooting, run away. So she ran away and she was on the way exactly where the shooting was. So she feels if she's alive today with us, with her child, is because of him. And I hear there's many stories how he was guiding people to how where to hide. He saved lives of people yesterday.
1: How are you handling things, Rabbi?
0: It's very difficult because he was a member of our congregation for many, many years. And he was loved by everyone. Everybody loved him. Just this morning I heard he was offering every morning coffee to everyone. He was paying for everyone. He was going with friends to a restaurant. He was always, I want to pay for everyone. Mm-hmm. He was here always to help and everybody loved to be around him.
1: He had a shop, is that right?
0: He was selling suits. Mm-hmm. Yeah. And if people didn't have money, he was giving for free.
1: Is it true that they're from Lebanon originally, the family?
0: Yes, he's from Lebanon. He was living in Israel, and then he came to live in Montreal. So he has three children, one child here, two children in Israel.
1: Mm-hmm. You know, you mentioned the woman that he helped guide away, being shocked. She couldn't believe that this was happening. This is Montreal.
0: Yeah.
1: For you, this has shocked so many people. For you, who's lived in Montreal for some time, how did you process what you heard was happening?
0: Listen, they are not even from Montreal. They came from Alberta. They are not from the place. They came so far from Alberta. So what doesn't put a scare on people, it's something that happens. But what's the most important is to go out with a message that we should learn from him. We should learn from him how to do goodness and kindness, how to help another person, how to smile to another person, to make from this world a better world in such a difficult world with so many problems. We should become better people.
1: People at the highest levels, highest officials in Montreal and in Quebec are speaking out and very emotional in their responses. The chief of police as well, about the loss of Michel Mizrahi and Constable Ben Redouen. How do you feel about that kind of response?
0: Listen, it's crazy. There's a unbelievable unity of the community. Everybody's helping and they're helping that cost a lot of money to bring him to Israel. Everybody's involved to help.
1: His body will be taken to Israel, is that what you mean?
0: Yes, yes. Mm-hmm. Yes, because his whole family is in Israel. I want to say we feel a lot of pain also for the police that was shot, mm-hmm. and our sympathies with the police. And we should hear only good news. It's a terrible tragedy, yeah.
1: You're a leader in your community for the members of your synagogue. You're also a person dealing with this. How will you offer support as people try to mourn what has happened and deal with what has happened?
0: We tell the people to be strong. We have no choice.

0: We have to come out from this stronger. We have to come out with a lesson in life. Our life is precious, and how every day is precious, every hour, every minute. And we have to learn from Michel Mizrahi to do goodness and kindness, to make from this world a better world.
1: Rabbi, I appreciate this. Thank you very much for your time, and please take care.
0: Okay, all the best.
2: Mendel Raskin is a rabbi at Beth Chabad in Côte-Saint-Luc. He's in Montreal.

0: On paper, the apartheid regime in South Africa ended over 30 years ago, but the inequities it created continue to affect millions of people today. One enduring legacy of that oppressive system is unequal access to proper housing. And Wandile Mtiene has been trying to solve that problem for years, but recently he ran into a roadblock. The Zulu architect and founder of the community housing firm Ubuntu Home is hoping to go to Harvard for a master's in design engineering to expand his business and ultimately help more people. But Mr. Mtiene can't afford tuition. So to raise the money, he embarked on a 1,600-kilometer walk from Durban to Cape Town. We reached him fresh from the road back in Durban.
1: Wandile, what is it like to sleep in your own bed?
2: It feels like heaven. It feels amazing. I longed for this day.
1: Our listeners heard a little bit about why you wanted to do this walk. But the day this idea first came to your mind, what were you thinking? Why?
2: I had just gotten accepted to Harvard to study my master's in design engineering. And they had also just told me that I did not get any need-based scholarship. And at the same time, I got a call from my sister telling me that my aunt had passed away. Mm. And the first thing that came to mind was that when I was 6 years old, I got to live with her for 3 years. She lived in an informal settlement or a shanty town. And a government official had come and written a number on her wall promising her to get a government-subsidized house. And she had waited 25 years and passed away without having received that home. That experience of living with her in those conditions had shaped me to become an architect and to want to solve these problems. And that's why I was going to Harvard to study master's in design engineering to solve this. So between kind of this concoction of these two things happening on the same day, I was like, man, what's better way for me to understand the problem of the housing crisis in South Africa than to live across the whole spectrum, mm-hmm. and whilst at it, raise funds to go to Harvard. So that's kind of how the idea came about.
1: Even before that idea, you founded a community housing firm called Ubuntu Home to try to deal with the housing crisis. How does it work?
2: Ubuntu Home is a platform that helps people who live in such conditions, informal settlements and in tribal land, to be able to design their own homes, sort of like using AI. So you can say, hey, I want a 2-bedroom home. You know, my budget is $30,000. And you put a pin as you would on WhatsApp, and it kind of geolocates your location and advises on the best foundation, etc. So making design accessible, but especially in a country right now that's very prone to climate change, people need access to design that be able to withstand the storms.
1: As you were walking, you know, for 2 months or so, I'm sure there were many lessons learned, physical lessons and challenges. But in terms of your country and the kinds of things people are talking about dealing with, what did this walk teach you?
2: First of all, it's caused a lot of turmoil even within my family. I think there was a sister of mine who wasn't talking to me for choosing to do this.
1: Why? They were mad at you?
2: They were mad. They were mad because of safety. I wasn't taking my own personal safety seriously, I guess.
1: Are they convinced now?
2: I think so. They can't. They flew to Cape Town for the closing ceremony. And I learned that there is the South Africa on the headlines. And then there's the real South Africa and the real people. And, you know, what I learned is, you know, people are a lot kinder than maybe what we may see on the news. It's a lot safer than we anticipate. There's a great sense of Ubuntu, this idea that I am, because we are, as I live across culture, across race. And, you know, when I got into sort of like the Afrikaner, you know, white community in that sense, you know, there was a reasonable historic fear around sort of how I'd be treated in those particular regions of South Africa, but I was welcomed with love, and it made me realize that we are actually a lot more alike than we are different. Mm-hmm. And systems such as apartheid, actually, as Mandela said, you know, it's we have to work hard to hate, and love comes more natural. So that's what I learned.
1: Is there a story or an encounter you had that, I'm sure there were many, but is there one that really stays with you as a reminder of what this this walk meant?
2: Yeah. When I was passing through KwaZulu-Natal, there's a grandma who waited for me at 7 a.m. on the streets. She had gotten wind that I'm coming. When I passed by her home, she shook my hand as though giving me a handshake, but she was really giving me like 30 rands. And, you know, it could be her last 30 rands. And then she sort of prayed for me and wished me well and said, I'm going to accomplish all my goals. And that meant a lot to me and kept me going on the hard days. There was also a time where I got hit by the storm. And then I called my friend to call the next town. The traffic police came and and picked me up. So when I got to the next town, the shoes were drenched. So I was walking barefoot. And this one lady saw me and she went and took her Comrades Marathon shoes that she had used and gave them to me. It was a German Africana couple that helped. That, you know, that's generosity to a stranger.
1: Do you feel closer to your country?
2: I feel closer to my country, but I also have a reinvigorated sense of hope for the future. And I have a whole new community. And I think in some ways I'm struggling to adjust back after being hosted with so much love and care. Yeah. And so I'm trying to understand, who am I post this walk and how do I take all of these lessons and put them into use? Yeah.
1: And if you do make it to the States and to Harvard, what do you think that will let you do that you're not already doing?
2: I think there's 2.5 million South Africans who are still, like my aunt, on the waiting list for housing. I think in some ways this list has stolen people's urgency to plan more permanently or to find innovative solutions to solve the housing crisis. So my message has been, let's be the change we want to see. I think Harvard will help me scale the impact of the work that I'm doing, as I'll be working with experts in AI and in design, but also give me access to capital. I want to build a micro mortgage bank to be able to finance all of this. So yeah.
1: And if all goes well, when do you hope to be there?
2: Mid-August.
1: Oh, that's the goal. Wandile, I appreciate this. Thank you.
2: I appreciate you having me. And I appreciate this story being caught in Canada. That's crazy.
0: Wandile Mtiene is an architect who completed a 1,600-kilometer walk to raise funds for his design engineering program tuition. We reached him in Durban, South Africa.

Here's the influential bluegrass band Country Cooking from upstate New York with a 1971 ditty entitled Armadillo Breakdown.

0: interestingly, that second piece was entirely improvised, and it began when a golden retriever named Bingo picked up a live armadillo and took it in the house. Now, I've watched this video 44 times, and I have to say that I'm impressed with Bingo. I'm impressed that he can get a whole live armadillo in his mouth, and I'm impressed by the calm that he exudes as he takes the armadillo inside to show it where he lives. That sense of calm is not shared by Alicia Napier, nor her children, nor her other dog, all of whom immediately freak all the way out. For journalism reasons, here's part of that clip again in slow motion.
1: Bingo, drop it! No! No!
0: Illuminating. Just to be clear, if a dog took an armadillo into my house, I would also scream. And then I would throw up, and then I would immediately put my house up for sale. By the way, the armadillo is fine. A bit later, Bingo carried it back out of the house, and later still, he put it down, at which point it ran off to tell the other armadillos about its terrifying adventure in the loudest place on Earth. Everyone else, including Bingo, is also fine, although now they do live under threat from a vengeful armadillo. As do we all, in a way, you know. Metaphorically, here's organized rhyme with armadillo song.

0: Organized Rhyme with Armadillo Song.
1: We're going to take a short break now. When we return, sounding off, Calgary's mayor tells us how a seemingly straightforward noise restriction at a music festival during Stampede Week became a political firestorm and why he's calling BS.
0: And taking it to the next level. We'll hear from an Alaska woman fostering nearly 20 parakeets at once about how she ended up in that predicament and what that predicament smells like. Stay tuned. I'm Chris Howden.
1: And I'm Neil Cooksell.

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1: On Information Morning, mackerel is one of the most important bait fish in Atlantic Canada, but stocks are critically depleted. This week, the Federal Minister of Fisheries is expected to update the rebuilding plan. We'll speak with a marine scientist who's part of the advisory board. And we don't often think about the health of our thyroid. It's kind of a mini command center in our body. Our nutrition columnist will tell us which foods are best for a healthy thyroid and why you should care. Join us Wednesday for Information Morning.
0: 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In an hour, it's Ideas with Nahla Ayed.
2: 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How did the number 12...

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1: This is CBC News. It's 7 o'clock. Good evening. I'm Cassie Williams. Here's what's making news this hour. A warning before our first story. It contains details of alleged domestic violence. Jury deliberations are underway in St. John's double murder trial. It is the third week of Roman Commissioni's trial on two counts of first-degree murder. Shane McGee has more and another warning. This is a disturbing story.
2: The 12 jurors left the courtroom around 2 p.m. to deliberate. They're weighing the testimony from 24 witnesses over 2 weeks, including from Roman Commissioni himself. The 46-year-old is accused of killing two boys, aged 10 and 17, on January 29, 2025. A publication ban prohibits naming the two, identified only as AB and CD. The court has ruled it can be reported it's a case of alleged domestic violence. It's alleged Commissioni stabbed the two and then attempted to take his own life. Elena Campbell gave the Crown's closing statement, saying a note, scheduled emails, and web searches in the days before the killings show planning, saying Commissioni acted in desperate vengeance, upset over his divorce. Commissioni's lawyer, Shanna Wicks, told jurors the accused doesn't recall the morning in question and said he insists there was no plan to kill the two. Wicks said the note, emails, and other steps the Crown referenced reflect Commissioni's deteriorating mental state after his divorce. Justice Darrell Stevenson spent about 3 hours instructing the jury before deliberations began. Deliberations will continue with overnight breaks until a unanimous verdict is reached. Shane McGee, CBC News, St. John.
1: Next to PEI, where a Hillsborough hospital patient who's been missing for nearly 2 months is now back in custody of health professionals. The 53-year-old man was found in Halifax and held by police there. Charlottetown police went to Nova Scotia to take him back. Tony Davis has more.
3: Robert Kelly has been brought back to PEI after going missing on May 6th. On Monday, Halifax police found and held Kelly until Charlottetown police officers were able to bring him home. Charlottetown police took Kelly to the Queen Elizabeth Hospital, where he was put into the care of health professionals. Kelly was originally admitted to Hillsborough Hospital after being found not criminally responsible for an offense. Kelly went missing while on an escorted leave in Cornwall. He left the area unnoticed by hospital staff. Officials with Health PEI have said they are investigating how this happened and are doing a review. Before Halifax police found Kelly, Charlottetown police say he was spotted in Halifax on May 7th. Police say it's not the first time he went missing from the psychiatric hospital. Charlottetown police are thanking police in Halifax and the public for tips that helped them find Kelly. Tony Davis, CBC News, Charlottetown.
1: And it is election day in the newly created riding of Shattuck-Marguerite-Pleasant Bay in Cape Breton. And Elections Nova Scotia says early voting has been good. The polls are open for another hour or so tonight. At 8 o'clock they close, and voters are running out of time to cast their ballots. Tom Ayers reports.
4: Traffic appears to be steady today at polling stations in the riding, which is considered exceptional and is intended to provide better representation for Acadians in the legislature. It was carved off from Inverness and is now the smallest riding in the province with about 4,000 eligible voters. Elections Nova Scotia says about 34% of voters cast an early ballot here on the west side of Cape Breton Island. Advance voting has become increasingly popular, but the numbers are down here compared to recent elections. Early in this campaign, the candidates identified provincial budget cuts as an issue. That could mean at least some voters see the by-election as a referendum on Tim Houston's PC government. Later on, more local issues emerged, such as housing, health care, and cell phone coverage. The riding has voted PC for the last 26 years, but was held by the Liberals before that. One voter in Marguerite Forks told us she and her neighbors have taken more interest in this election, in part because this is the first time she's had candidates at her door looking for votes. For many political observers, this is one to watch because it's a brand new riding with four new candidates looking to make history. Tom Ayers, CBC News, Shattuck-Camp.
5: Hey there, I'm CBC meteorologist Ryan Snodden with your latest forecast for mainland Nova Scotia. Tonight, rain at times heavy with fog patches, the risk for a thunderstorm. We'll see lows tonight of 12 to 15. For Wednesday, cloudy with more rain throughout the morning, especially for eastern areas. That rain tapering to a chance for showers into the afternoon under mainly cloudy skies with a clear out for western areas.

0: The Taliban called it a historic first. A former Afghan MP calls it a slap in the face to women and girls living under the group's oppressive rule. Today, a five-member Taliban delegation was in Brussels for a day of closed-door talks with European Union member states. The EU does not officially recognize the Taliban as Afghanistan's government, but increasingly, countries within the bloc want to speed up and increase deportations of Afghans who are denied asylum or commit crimes. So the EU's commissioner for migration said they had no choice but to invite the Taliban to Europe for the first time since the group seized power in 2021. Fawzia Koofi is a former Afghan MP who was part of the team negotiating peace with the Taliban in 2020. We reached her in London.
1: Fawzia Koofi, the fact that this meeting has happened, what message does it send to the world?
2: We're a little bit frustrated. I think everyone, especially the women, women of Afghanistan, are very frustrated and a little bit confused. We're confused because, for very long, we had the impression that European Union, as a whole, Europe as a continent, representing the free world, is principled on protecting voiceless, standing for justice and multilateral organizations, ensuring, those perpetrators are held into account. But today, to see that, they are extending visa for the Taliban representatives to come to Brussels to hold the so-called technical discussions on deporting illegal, or what they say illegal, migrants back to Afghanistan, is from our side beginning of normalizing the situation. And it's in a time that the situation on the ground in Afghanistan just, a few days ago got even more deteriorated.
1: Further to what you were saying there, a spokesperson for the EU has been telling media that these are technical level contacts, in their words, that this does not mean, that this is not a recognition of the government. What do you say to that rationale, that this didn't happen in government buildings, these were off-site and technical level contacts, not high level?
2: You can name it, you can put it under any modality, but the reality is that they have extended visa for the Taliban members, some of them, highly political, including the former spokesperson of the Ministry of Foreign Affairs, who is very close affiliates of like the minister and has been with the Taliban for very long, and other members as well. So you can name it anything, but it's the beginning of normalization, because this is, from my time of engagement with the Taliban and negotiation, they know how to use the momentum and how to influence and how to, they have been actually trained by the same organizations when they were negotiating with Americans on how to negotiate. So they trained them on how to negotiate. Now they know the skills, how to negotiate to gain more and without any concessions. On the contrary, they have made it worse for Afghanistan without giving anything to their commitments of international accountability. They have made statements that they have not kept their commitment from those statements. So it's the beginning of normalization. And it is quite disappointing that see this happen in Europe. I know that the global community is facing enormous challenge when it comes to rights and justice, but to see this happen in Europe, one wonder, where is now safe to be allies for voiceless?
1: A spokesperson for the European Commission says that, this is happening because of pressure from 20 of the 27 EU member states who want stronger migration policies. Earlier this month, we had on our show an Irish MEP, and I was speaking with her. She supports these policies. She said she personally does not think Afghanistan should be considered a safe country, but she also said this.
3: Just because we deem a country safe doesn't mean that applicants for asylum can't come from those countries, because a country might be perfectly safe and somebody might be still being persecuted because of their LGBTQI status, for argument's sake. But it does make it that little bit harder, and the bar for you to prove that you are being persecuted obviously needs to be provided and grounded in evidence.
1: What would you say to her?
2: Well, I

0: all policy of migrants with legal status, I think it's not going to stop the migration if Europe tried to deport the ones who committed crime or close its borders, unless and until the root causes of this problem is not resolved. And the root causes of the problem in Afghanistan is that it's a country that everyone who lives there, men and women, they are living under a suppressive regime that ban women from work, education, and any kind of freedom. It controls a man's mentality, mindset, outfit, you know, their outlook, everything. It's a country that more than, according to the credible report, more than 90% people live in poverty because women are completely erased from public, you know, labor market. So in that, and anyone who speaks out, they try to torture them, extrajudicially kill them, arrest them arbitrarily, you know, disappear. Just last week in Herat province, for instance, under the pretext of the so-called inappropriate hijab, they killed protesters, including children, arrested more than tens of women without any trial, kept them in their captivity centers. And also in Afghanistan, traditionally, if you're once, you know, in prison, the whole society will not accept you. But still the families protested. So in that kind of a situation, can you imagine if everybody had access to have a passport? They would leave Afghanistan immediately. I can tell that from my contacts on the ground. I can tell from my, you know, engagement with these women. Like a month ago, they arrested three members of my family just because they have a blood relationship with me, and as an act of silencing me outside Afghanistan. They confiscated my house. They thought, you know, that way they will silence me. So they're using extraordinary pressure to silence whoever speaks up. So what do people have? What options people have except leaving Afghanistan? So closing the borders, you know, applying and exerting policies that bring more pressure, deporting people back, is not the solution. It's like a vicious circle. You deport people, they will find other way to come back. So I think in order to really have Europe borders protected, they need to make sure to support the people of Afghanistan to help us. And I'm not saying NATO to fight on our behalf once again. Support means at least do not support the Taliban.
1: Fawzia, thank you for this.
0: Thank you.
2: Fawzia Koofi is a former Afghan MP and a women's rights activist. She's in London.

0: Calgary's mayor is calling BS. That is the actual word that Jeremy Farkas used, except he used all eight letters instead of just the two, in a social media video addressing a controversy that has spread far beyond the city limits. It has to do with the city's decision to reduce noise levels and impose a cutoff time for the weeknight Cowboys Music Festival concerts planned for the upcoming Calgary Stampede. Alberta Premier Danielle Smith posted that the fun police have struck again, and federal conservative leader Pierre Poilievre said that, quote, City Hall gatekeepers are making a big mistake, killing jobs and smothering country music culture, unquote. Today, the mayor doubled down, though, helping to defeat a compromise motion that would have eased some of the new rules. We reached Jeremy Farkas in Calgary.
1: Mayor, was posting that video cathartic at all, or are you still angry? Do you still feel like all of this is BS?
2: It honestly is frustrating that this is such a huge distraction. We had a coordinated smear campaign from out-of-town politicians, provincially, federally, coming in, lecturing us here in Calgary. Look, noise bylaws are squarely a municipal jurisdiction. And when you see the criticism that comes in from other orders of government towards city halls from coast to coast to coast, telling us to stay in our lane, when you see them coming in, lecturing us, Ottawa politicians coming on social media, critiquing us here in Calgary. You know, it is frustrating as the mayor of a big city, but what I can say is that our council landed on a really pragmatic solution. We're still going to be open for business. We're still putting on the safest

0: greatest outdoor show on earth, and we're doing so in a way that actually respects our neighbors.
1: Let's break it down for our listeners who don't live there. What do these rules stipulate?
0: Yeah, so our rules are the most permissive of any jurisdiction in North America. So we still go later than the major festivals like Lollapalooza, Coachella, and others. On weeknights, the music ends at 12 o'clock midnight, and with cool-down music to go to about 1 a.m. And then on weekends, the music goes until 2 a.m. So, you know, this allows for the vibrancy of the downtown. It allows for these big festival tents to operate. And I just want to be very crystal clear in that we had some politicians who were just assuming that Calgarians were stupid and couldn't tell the difference between the Calgary Stampede and these big, obnoxious big tents. So we're not talking about the Stampede at all. The Stampede still has its exemption. And, you know, the Stampede's been an amazing partner for about a century or more, working responsibly with the community. What we're talking about is one or two single bad actors who have treated their neighbors like garbage, blasting music at 3 a.m. in the middle of the week. And I ultimately don't answer to the big donors. I don't answer to the politicians trying to protect their friends. Here in Calgary, our city hall answers to the people. So we landed on a good set of regulations here, and we're really looking forward to welcoming the world as part of the Stampede next month.
1: And it was residents who were calling the city and saying, please make changes this year. That's why these changes, these noise level changes, are coming to the music festival.
0: Yeah, so a little bit of the history. Back in 2018 or 19, we brought in a special pilot to allow for an extra exemption to go much later into the night, much louder. And for a couple years, we attempted to have that exemption, but it was always conditional on good behavior. You had to earn that through goodwill with the community, working with the city on public safety, social disorder, the logistics, and so on. So this exemption was never a guarantee. It was always contingent on good behavior. And what we found is that the poor behavior of one or two operators really ruined it for the bunch. We have about six or seven big tents that operate in Calgary's downtown, and all but one were willing to work with us. All but one worked with us on social disorder issues, on logistics, and we're happy with the new regulations. It was just one single tent, and their operator decided to call in a coordinated smear campaign, called in favors with provincial and federal politicians, swooped in, criticized our local city hall. And again, they tried to assume that the public were stupid and couldn't tell the difference between the Calgary Stampede and this one single tent. But here in Calgary, we know the difference between that Cowboys tent and the Stampede. These are two separate things. But on a go forward, I'm wanting to work and see compromise with any and all of these operators. I think that we can balance the downtown vibrancy in a way that respects that these are residential neighborhoods that they're operating in. And again, I just need to underscore that in Calgary, we still allow for the most longest, loudest concerts of anywhere in North America. So even these revised rules, not giving as much of an exemption, are still more permissive than anywhere else in North America, if not the world.
1: What does it say to you that the premier weighed in? Conservative leader Pierre Poilievre weighed in, said you are smothering country music culture. What does that say to you about this moment?
0: We're not smothering country culture or anything, like blasting techno music at 3 a.m. on a weeknight. That's not Calgary Stampede. Look, I'm the first mayor of Calgary in the last 100 years who actually came from being a rancher to sit in the mayor's chair. My last job was running a ranch out near Cochrane. So I know Stampede culture. I know cowboy culture. I know how to ride a horse. Don't lecture me on these techno concerts blasting at 3 a.m. That is not the Stampede. But what I think what it says is that they're well-intentioned, and they had assumed that we were going after Stampede, which we weren't. And ultimately, they were well-intentioned, but just very ill-informed. So I think once we were able to educate folks that this was just one single bad actor who was treating neighbors like garbage, I think that we've made a lot of inroads. So again, this is just one single bad actor operating a massive tent in a residential neighborhood. It's not the Stampede. It's not all of the other great stuff that's associated with that. And if anything, this is actually protecting Stampede. So having the goodwill of Calgarians to host this party, one of the biggest in the world, is so essential. When we talk about one bad actor ruining the brand of the Stampede for everyone else by blasting techno at 3 a.m. on a

0: Tuesday night. That ruins it for everybody. So again, you're still going to get all the techno you want until about 1 a.m., but we're going to be reasonable in terms of how we respect our neighbors.
1: Mayor, I appreciate this. Thank you.
0: Yeah, thanks for the opportunity.
2: We reached Mayor Jeremy Farkas in Calgary.

0: Parrots are vibrant, smart, sometimes mocking. They're intelligent companion birds with bright feathers and a knack for imitation. And of all the types of parrots, parakeets in particular make fantastic pets for people who hate silence. But even those people might prefer not to have 50 parakeets flying around their house at the same time, screaming and chattering and defecating profusely. But that is the situation one parakeet owner in Alaska was in after he let his birds mate like bunnies and ended up with 48 little chatterboxes he was suddenly very eager to rehome. Enter Alaska Bird Club volunteer Karen Rappi, who opened her home as a foster to all of the extra birds. She also reviews potential adoptive parakeet parents. Today, Ms. Rappi is caring for 17 parakeets in her home. We reached her in Anchorage, Alaska.
1: Karen, is that sound behind you something you love or loathe at this point?
2: You know, at this point for me, it's just background noise. Yeah.
1: They have their own room, yes?
2: Yes, they're in their own bird room. So,
1: and you love birds, obviously. You're a volunteer at the club there. But how, I mean, what's, is this the maximum you've ever had?
2: No. This guy turned in a total of 48, and several years ago, I did a rescue of a little over 50 of them.
1: And did you have all 50 in your home at that time?
2: Yeah, I had 40 of them. 10 of them I took to animal control.
1: How do you take care of so many?
2: Just takes time. I mean, I'm retired now, so feeding and watering in the morning takes about 45 minutes. All the birds are in big flight cages in the bird room, so.
1: And what kind of condition are they in?
2: If you ask them, they'd be in heaven. they're spoiled.
1: Yeah.
2: By keeping them fed and keeping the cages clean and giving them fresh vegetables a couple times a week and making sure they got plenty of toys to keep them occupied.
1: Are they messy?
2: Very messy when you have this number.
1: Does that come with an odor as well?
2: You know, it does. It seems to, I'm kind of a clean freak, so I clean often in there. Other people walk in and they'll say, well, they can kind of smell it, but if I haven't cleaned cages for a while, but I mean, at this point with this many, you got to clean every other day. So
1: how long does that take?
2: If I deep clean cages in the room, it takes me about 4 hours.
1: 4 hours plus 45 minutes to feed them every morning?
2: Yes.
1: You sound tired or maybe resigned to your fate, but you did this on purpose.
2: Well, you know, I mean, they needed. Yeah. They needed to be rescued, so I guess we do what we can do to find them new homes.
1: And tell our listeners how it came to be that this person ended up with so many.
2: Well, he just let them breed. He thought that's what the birds would want because that's the natural thing for them to do, so
1: I mean, yeah. Maybe he's not wrong, but that doesn't mean he's right, I guess, is your thinking.
2: Correct. You know, to me, they're just, it's like the cats and dogs. I mean, there's so many that need homes. We don't need to be breeding more of them. Just felt like they're very healthy birds.
1: Okay.
2: He took very good care of them, but, you know, he just, different mindset, he just let them breed, so.
1: I feel like you're rolling your eyes every time. I can hear it. What is it that you love about these birds in particular?
2: I've just always enjoyed parakeets. You know, the Alaska Bird Club, I mean, we rescue all birds. I do not foster those larger birds. We have other fosters for them. I just do the parakeets.
1: Yeah. What are their personalities like, do you think? How would you describe it to people? I used to have, we had a couple of budgies and a cockatiel for a minute until they flew away. My dad said they flew away. I think he left the cage open, but that's a story for another day.
2: People that are having them for the first time, I don't think they realize that each bird has its own personality. I mean, some are nice, some are crotchety. And
1: like people.
2: Some get along with, yeah. That's what I tell people when they call and say, hey, my birds aren't getting along. And I'm like, well, they're just like people. You like some, you don't like others.
1: And, well, I mean, the budgies that you had, I mean, how are your parakeets adjusting to this influx of neighbors, temporary as they may be, or roommates?
2: They're fine. They're not in the same cages with the rescues. I just really have only one old bird left, but then I'm keeping a couple of them because they're English budgies, which we've never seen up here before.
1: Is it going to be hard to let them go?
2: No, you know, I've been doing the foster now for several years, and the whole goal is to, you know, find them good homes, so I try not to get attached to the rescues.
1: Yeah. And what's a suitable home for them, if people are listening and want to adopt them?
2: Well, just somebody who will take the responsibility of making sure they get fresh food and water every morning and keep their cage clean and, you know, interact with them because they are social birds.
1: Yeah, clearly.
2: There's so many of them in there. They just talk to each other all day long.
1: Yeah, I bet. They're having a blast. I wonder if they'll feel strange, the ones that you're going to keep when the others leave.
2: I know. Yeah. I think my old bird is so used to birds coming and going. No big deal to her.
1: And what do they listen to on the radio? We love radio around here.
2: They listen to country.
1: Oh, yeah? Okay. Well, Karen, it's been a pleasure speaking with you. Thank you for letting us into your bird room.
2: No problem.
1: Take care.
2: All right, thanks. Bye-bye.
0: Karen Rappe is a volunteer with the Alaska Bird Club who operates a parakeet foster home. We reached her in Anchorage, Alaska.

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0: Europe isn't just hot right now, it's too hot. Several countries have been experiencing record-breaking heat this week, and temperatures continue to soar. Today, France recorded its hottest day ever, as temperatures climbed higher than 44 degrees Celsius. At least 40 drowning deaths have been recorded there in the past week, the vast majority of them young people trying to beat the heat. The Met Office in the UK says temperatures there could reach a maximum of 39 degrees Celsius later this week. That's where United Nations Secretary General Antonio Guterres was today, giving a special address at London Climate Action Week, and the extreme heat was at the top of his agenda.
1: Dear friends, crisis brings clarity. And here in London, the city of Dickens, it is clear that our world is facing a tale of two crises. A climate crisis pushing us deeper toward higher temperature and closer to catastrophic tipping points, and an energy crisis exposing the folly of a world hooked on hydrocarbons. On the surface, these crises may seem separate, but they share the same destructive origin, fossil fuels. And they demand the same answer, a fast, fair transition to clean energy, and a surge in adaptation, resilience and climate justice for those already facing climate harm. Dear friends, crisis number one, climate chaos, is accelerating before our eyes. We have just lived through the 11 hottest years ever recorded. And today, this city and far beyond are experiencing the hottest day of the year with higher temperatures to come. London isn't just calling. It's cooking. Around the world, climate disasters are becoming more frequent, more destructive, and more costly. And the World Meteorological Organization has warned we ain't seen nothing yet. El Niño is not just knocking on the door, it risks blowing the house down, turning up the heat, disrupting food and water systems, and hitting the vulnerable the hardest. 10 years ago, world leaders agreed in Paris to limit global temperature rise to 1.5 degrees Celsius. Now, scientists say average annual temperatures will exceed that threshold in the coming years. And the task before us is to strictly limit the overshoot, shorten its duration, and bring temperatures down below 1.5 degrees Celsius as fast as possible.
0: United Nations Secretary General Antonio Guterres speaking at London Climate Action Week earlier today.

0: The village of Lytton, B.C. has still not fully recovered from the wildfire that tore through it 5 years ago. Maybe it never will. So when flames started encroaching again over the weekend, forcing dozens of people out of their homes, it felt like a horrible case of deja vu. Some evacuees have returned to the area now that evacuation orders have been downgraded. 76-year-old Hugh Poole was forced out of his home and only just returned to see the damage.
1: I just finished my senior nap. 2 hours from 2 o'clock in the afternoon till 4. I was really feeling good, and I looked out my bedroom window because I was just lying there and thinking, what a great, beautiful day. You know, and it was gorgeous. And then all of a sudden, through the window, I thought, there must be some awfully fast-moving clouds. So I went to the other side of the house, and I went, I saw a fireball. Which is smoke and flames embedded in the smoke. And I went, oh my God, when did this happen? And it was, you know, on the west side of my house. My driveway's a kilometer long to get down to the highway. And so I'm driving through flames on the way down.
2: Oh,
1: so it's already come up. It's come up because I'm high up. It's already come up to a certain level. So yesterday I went in with emergency services or forestry or TNRD.
2: Yeah.
1: And they cubbed me in there in the pickup, and it was like driving into somebody else's place that had a fire. It was all gone. 30 years gone.
2: Oh, I'm so sorry to hear this, Hugh.
1: And you have no idea. I had 30 years of paintings in there. I had 30 years of my whole life. Gone. And I still, you can ask me you don't know how it is. You just don't know, and I don't know yet.
2: Do you have a place to stay right now?
1: Yeah, I'm good. Yeah.
2: So I guess the question for you, Hugh, is what do you say to other folks that are, you know, concerned that they may face a fire coming up their driveway, but they're not really sure what to do about it?
1: One of the things that I learned to do, to maybe even pinch yourself a bit and say, I'm here, you know. But the thing was, I went and talked to the fire guys getting water in town, and they said, how's it going and whatever, you know. And I told them I was evacuated, and I said, but I have no money and no ID. And he said, good. And I went, what? What does that mean? He said, that means that you took care of yourself. Number one important thing to take care of is getting yourself out of there, and you're standing here now.
0: Hugh Poole lost his home last week in the Saw Creek fire near Lytton, B.C. He was talking to Doug Herbert on Daybreak Kamloops.

0: When it comes to the U.S.-Iran peace talks, straight talk is rare. Today on social media, U.S. President Donald Trump boasted that negotiations were going well, saying Iran has, quote, fully and completely agreed to highest-level nuclear inspections long into the future, infinity, unquote. Except it appears that Iran has not agreed to those inspections, infinite or otherwise. A spokesperson with the foreign ministry has rejected reports that Iran agreed to let experts from the International Atomic Energy Agency inspect bombed nuclear sites. When reporters asked him about that, Mr. Trump doubled down, saying the Iranians were wrong and insisting there would be, quote, 100% inspections. Rob Malley was the U.S. Special Envoy for Iran under the Biden administration. We reached him in Paris.
1: Rob, how do you explain all of the mixed messages coming out of these talks?
2: Well, I'd say very often in negotiations when you're at this stage, particularly when the agreement was so vague, you're going to have both sides trying to spin it in their direction. I think you have another factor here, which is President Trump himself, who has a habit of saying things that are disconnected from reality and changing the reality or his reality on an hourly basis. So hard to know exactly what's happening. It sounds like what occurred in Switzerland was semi-productive, at least that's what both sides said. Once they left to their own devices, they're back home. You know, one side reacts to the other. And again, you have a president who seems to overstate virtually everything he does and to ignore everything that goes the other way.
1: Can that sabotage or undo anything that has been done already or derail what could come?
2: I mean, short answer is yes. I mean, it does seem like both sides right now have an interest in seeing this move forward. You know, the U.S. has an interest in having the war terminated and the Strait of Hormuz open and seeing if progress could be made on the nuclear file. And Iran has an interest in getting sanctions relief because they're facing a catastrophic economic situation. So I think to that extent, the both sides would like this to continue despite the hiccups and sometimes worse than hiccups. But, you know, we've already seen in the first few days what happened in Lebanon where the ceasefire was not respected. That could have derailed the talks. You then have the president who, in violation of the first clause of the first paragraph of the deal, threatens to resume a war with Iran. And now you have disagreements about who agreed to what when. You know, they both sides have their internal politics. So, again, they may not want certain things to be made public that they might agree to in private. At some point, the public disagreements could get in the way. Again, particularly when you have an American president who could wake up one morning and change his view entirely from what he was thinking the night before.
1: The U.S. Vice President J.D. Vance called these potential inspections, U.N. inspections of nuclear sites in Iran, a first step in permanently ending a nuclear weapons program in Iran. He also responded to what Iran's president was saying today, that Iran's missile program would, quote, never be part of any future agreement. The U.S. vice president agreed and said it's impossible to tell a country it cannot defend itself. What do you make of what Vance is saying?
2: I mean, J.D. Vance has been kind of a voice of realism, which has gotten him into hot water back at home, not just over that, but his description of the U.S. relationship with Israel and a whole host of other issues. It's an interesting political calculation on his part, but I think he is invested in the success of this deal, and he wants to set realistic expectations. And I think what he said was a truism, which is Iran is not going to give up its missile program, particularly at it when it was just attacked, and when one of its sole means that it believes it has to either defend itself or deter others is its missile program. So I think J.D. Vance has tried to immunize himself from some of what his president has said, our president has said, his boss has said. Mm-hmm. And I'm sure that what he's telling the Iranians is, listen, we both know the president, but you have to be careful about what you say because he's going to react. He's going to react if there's anything that the Iranians say that he feels compelled to respond to.
1: In terms of both sides needing a deal, and when you look at the MOU at this stage, what does that reveal about how Iran is using the leverage that it has?
2: So it reveals the following very simple statement, which is wars have consequences, and wars that end in failure have costlier ones. And in this case, I think it's beyond dispute that one side really wanted the war to end and the other side was prepared to go on. I think the MOU is simply a reflection of that fact. So the problem is not the MOU. The problem is the war that preceded it and that made it necessary for the U.S. to agree to terms that were worse for the U.S. than they would have been before and without the war. So I think there's no doubt about that. Now, I think we have to be also realistic here. It's not as if Iran is doing wonderfully as a result of where they stand today. The economic catastrophe that I mentioned earlier is one that they're going to have to contend with. It's going to be extraordinarily challenging. But just in terms of the war itself, they come out the strategic victors. The U.S. comes out as the vanquished party.
1: You co-wrote an op-ed for the New York Times today, and in it you write that the war could be a, quote, accidental gift, a lasting aversion to military conflict with Iran, and a chance to replace decades of failed policy with serious diplomacy, unquote. And you suggested there needs to be a shift in this, quote, tendency to view Iran as the root cause of all that bedevils the Middle East. What makes you hopeful that there will be a shift, that lessons might be learned?
2: I mean, it's always hard to be hopeful in these times, but the fact that President Trump, this president who ripped up the nuclear deal in 2018, the President Obama's nuclear deal, who imposed maximum pressure against Iran, who then went to war against Iran and boasted that he could destroy them in no time, that this is the president who had to surrender to the reality that the only way you can deal with Iran is not through sanctions or strangulating their economy, because that was tried. It's not through going to war, because that was tried as well. The only way is through the give and take of diplomacy. And if President Trump is the one who reaches that conclusion, it's going to be hard, not impossible, for somebody to come and challenge that. As we write in the piece, it's like Nixon going to China, only after Nixon had bombed China. And so when you have something like that, it's hard to sort of outflank him from the right and say he was wrong. In fact, we needed to be tougher against Iran. We needed to be more aggressive in our war, more aggressive in our sanctions. So the MOU, this deal, is a capitulation not to Iran. It's a capitulation to reality and to the fact that the only way we're going to address this vexing problem of Iran that has lasted for almost 50 years is through diplomatic engagement, and also putting the Iranian challenge and the threat that it represents in perspective. There's been a tendency among American politicians from both parties to hype the threat for all kinds of reasons and to turn it into an existential peril for the United States, which it is not. So I think we need to take a deeper breath, put that problem in perspective, and understand that the way to deal with it is going to be diplomatically. The other ways have been tried. They've been tried by a president who became the champion of those who wanted to go to war with Iran. The champion failed. There's no champion left behind him.
1: Rob, great to speak with you. Thank you for coming back on the show.
2: Thanks for having me.
0: Rob Malley was the U.S. Special Envoy for Iran from 2021 to 2023. He's also the Middle East Program Director for the International Crisis Group. He's in Paris.

0: When British Columbia Premier David Eby attended a vigil for the victims of the school shooting in Tumbler Ridge in February, he spoke of the courage of Mark Dealey, who's been a science teacher at the school for over 20 years.
1: Mr. Dealey heard shots, and he recognized them right away. And Mr. Dealey knew what to do. He had prepared a chair already to block the door, but there was a problem. Mr. Dealey's son, Finn, had left to go to the washroom just before he heard the shots. And in that moment, he had to make a decision. And he made the decision to lock and block the door with his son outside the classroom to keep the children safe in his science class, the children that he had promised parents he would do everything to protect. Finn was in the washroom, and he has his own horrible story to tell. That's the kind of guy Mr. Dealey is, and that's the kind of decisions that were made on that day.
0: Now, Mr. Dealey's alma mater, the University of Victoria, has announced the Mark Dealey Entrance Scholarship, an annual award for a Tumbler Ridge student entering UVic's science faculty. Mr. Dealey shared his reaction to that news with the CBC.
2: I feel really honored and special, but on the other hand, it's kind of like, well, why me? So I'm honored, I'm excited, especially where the money will go directly to my students from Tumbler Ridge. But on the other hand, I think, you know, I'm a science teacher, and there are other good science teachers, great science teachers out there as well. So, you know, a little embarrassing, but also really, really honored, really feel really, really special. Lots of gratitude. You know, we have some really brilliant kids up here, and they are going to change the world. I guarantee you, you're going to see the names of my students change the world. And to give them a chance.

0: to do it, and then to have my name attached to it, it's just amazing. It's a wonderful. I don't want to cuss, but my gosh, what a fantastic thing to have your name attached to, a chance for someone else to go out and change the world. It's amazing. So any teacher would be lucky to work in this school, to work with these kids, to work in this town. It's just an amazing feeling to it's so cliche, but you know, that light bulb moment when a kid feels so constrained, they feel like they can't do something, and they get something that they couldn't get before, they didn't think they could get, and suddenly the whole world opens up and you can see it in their eyes. That makes you want to come back the next day and work harder and do more for the next kid. And man, to have that once a week is one thing, but to have it almost every day is something else. It's just simply amazing. And since this is CBC, I want to say this. I am so grateful to our country. I was raised in the military, and so I don't consider myself someone from the Maritimes or someone from BC or all the different places I lived. I'm a Canadian. And I got to tell you, after what happened at our school and after what has gone on, I have never been prouder to be a Canadian than I am now. People from all over the world and all over Canada have come together to try to support my kids in my town. And I say my kids, my town. I know they belong to other people too. But to feel like somebody can catch you on the worst day of your life, that's the best thing. That's the best thing that Canada could have gave us. And they did. They stood up and they came together and they caught us. So I want to thank Canada for that in all sincerity.
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0: You can see it. You can smell it. It's so acrid and thick, you can even taste it. A massive smoke cloud billowing from an ongoing storage facility fire in Boyle Heights, Los Angeles, has choked surrounding communities, forcing people indoors. But even then, they're not safe. California Governor Gavin Newsom declared a state of emergency for Los Angeles County on Saturday as fumes from solar panels and burning foam insulation spewed dangerous particulate matter into the air. The warehouse is operated by a Michigan-based cold storage logistics company called Lineage. The fire's been burning since last Wednesday. In a statement, the company said it suspects the fire began while contractors were conducting testing on a rooftop solar panel, although no official cause has been determined at this point. Ted Soakey is an L.A. resident and a photojournalist who's been documenting the fire. We reached him in Los Angeles.
1: Ted, what is the state of the fire today?
2: I haven't gone down there today, but the fire department and authorities appear to have control over the smoldering situation. And from what I understand, they have still not gone into the structure just because it's super dangerous and probably unnecessary at this point. But the smoke is lingering in the basin here. I'm not sure if you're familiar how Los Angeles is geographically, but it forms a giant basin, I would say from Malibu down to maybe past Orange County. And everything just gets captured in there and swirls around. So
1: and around, I mean, that's a huge area you're talking about. What does it smell like?
2: The simple answer is campfire. Mm. It depends where you are. The closer to the source of the fire, it seems to be a little more acrid. And at one point, it did smell like burning food. I can attest to that because of my kitchen. I often burn a lot of food. But yeah. No, it's there's a tremendous amount of frozen food in that place.
1: Millions of pounds of food, in fact.
2: Yeah.
1: There's insulation, no other chemicals as well. So there are health concerns, of course, for people there. You've been at the site. How are you keeping yourself safe when you are at the site taking pictures?
2: Well, usually I have a full face mask and really advanced respirator system. I try to wear a helmet or a head cover and a Nomex fire suit and, of course, fire boots. I would like to wear gloves, but it's almost impossible to work and operate a camera with gloves on. But the whole thing, you don't want to spend a lot of time close to the source.
1: Yeah.
2: It's just not healthy.
1: How long have you been letting yourself stay there to get the images you want to get, need to get before leaving?
2: You know, I'll go in 10, 15 minutes and I'll come out of the smoke.
1: Have you experienced any health effects since covering this? How are you feeling?
2: I'm feeling a general sense of malaise, as everybody. I could hear my neighbors coughing in the morning. My wife is asthmatic, so I could hear her cough. Yeah, my close neighbor just hacking, and went to get some coffee this morning. Everybody's coughing and not happy.
1: It's unsettling for everyone. How far away do you live from the fire?
2: Maybe about 4.5-5 miles as the crow flies.
1: Yeah.
2: But with the smoke swirling around, it's not going in one direction. It's swirling and compressing. And
1: how does this fire compare to others you've covered?
2: Well, I mean, the fires that traditionally cover are wind-driven and wildfire. This feels more dense and a lot more troublesome. Just because it's a commercial fire. I didn't want to cover this fire initially. I saw it first happen from my place. I saw the black smoke. And when you see smoke that black, you tend not to want to go cover it because you know there's a lot of bad element in that smoke. So I waited maybe a day or two. And then by the third day, I went at nighttime and to cover it. And that was nightmarish.
1: What do you mean?
2: Well, you know, people would say like a hellscape would be kind of a nice comparison to seeing the glow of the flame and the constant churning of the smoke come out of this giant monolithic structure, windowless structure. And very, very little could be done because you can't fly the helicopters and that's super dangerous.
1: Yeah.
2: So it's almost left to burn. And it made a kind of a loud sound as well. So you're hearing this churning and...
1: The company put out a statement on its website earlier this week and says they're hoping the fire would be extinguished and the building turned back over to them for cleanup maybe by Friday this week. Is that something that seems realistic to you?
2: It seems realistic, but problematic. I think structurally that building is just, it's going to come down. I don't think it can be rebuilt. I think there's other things at play with that food rotting right now. There's definitely going to be a rat problem and rodent problem.
1: Are you getting the kind of support and answers you need from officials? You know, our listeners heard there's a state of emergency declared for the county as of Saturday.
2: I'm not. And I'm not so sure the neighborhood has. This neighborhood has been under siege from ICE over the last year. And where help has come to the neighborhood, people aren't rushing to answer the door for officials due to, you know, possibly being harassed by immigration or so people aren't really running for help. And I think that's another issue that needs to be addressed. I talked to a few neighbors and they are under siege. Just smoke is nonstop. It's 24 hours a day. And most of these houses aren't built to withstand smoke coming into your house from a toxic fire. They're suffering, and they're suffering in silence. And there's a lot of pride in this neighborhood, from what I could tell. And there's not a lot of help going to people that will need it. I think an evacuation probably would have been, a mandatory evacuation would have been better served for that community there, but that was not offered. It was leave if you want to, but not mandatory. I wouldn't have stayed. And I know most of the people in the city, if they had a choice, they wouldn't have stayed there. I was struggling, you know, 15, 30 minutes with a mask on. So I couldn't imagine living there, being exposed to, you know, these fumes and smoke and whatever for 6 days.
1: Ted, I'm glad we could speak. Please take care. Thank you for this.
2: Yeah, thank you.
0: Ted Soke is an L.A. resident and a photojournalist who's been documenting the storage facility fire. We reached him in Los Angeles.

0: Early Sunday morning, emergency officials asked people around the Mauriceville, Texas area to stay indoors because of a, quote, heavy presence of bees, unquote. Now, when they said heavy presence, they meant extremely heavy. An 18-wheeler carrying a number of beehives turned over near the intersection of, and I am not making this up, Colony Lane and Colony Drive. Local emergency services had completed most of the cleanup by later that day, which seems pretty fast. But after all, it was only about 2 million bees. In 2007, a flatbed overturned on a Montana road carrying more than 13 million bees. At the time, State Trooper Del Amon told our former host Carol Off about his improvised beekeeping suit.
1: As soon as I arrived, I grabbed my winter coat out of the trunk of the car, put it on. I had a hood that is attached to that. I pulled that up over my head. I had a stocking, winter stocking cap, or watch cap, we call it. I believe I was told you call it a toque.
2: Mm-hmm.
1: Is that right? Yeah, I put that on. And I had sunglasses on because it was a bright day. So yeah. Pretty much the only part of my face that was visible were my cheeks and chin.
2: So did you get stung?
1: I did get stung twice. A couple of them got up underneath my hood, and I could hear him buzzing around my ears, and tried to get him out, and that was probably my mistake. If I'd have left him alone, he probably would have found his way out on his own. I do know that some other local news folks that showed up on scene, one of those fellas, he was doing quite a dance across the highway trying to get rid of the bees that were around him, and I know he got stung 4 or 5 times.
2: Now, you mentioned you had some experts there that you'd called. Were there some knowledgeable bee people on scene?
1: There were knowledgeable bee people that did show up, and thank goodness for that.
2: What did they do?
1: Well, first of all, I started getting cars, multiple cars showing up at the scene, and I didn't know who they were until they got out and started putting their bee suits on. There were some hobbyists here in the area. I don't know whether they have a phone tree for notification of an emergency or what.
2: The bee line.
1: Yeah, yes. The bee line went into effect, and they all showed up. And then the bee expert himself from a local apiary.
2: The King Bee.
1: Yes, yes, indeed, the King Bee.
2: So what did they have to do to get the bees rounded up?
1: A lot of the folks in the bee suits went down and dug some holes underneath the trailer and put some airbags underneath, and the wrecker service used those airbags together with some cable poles and were able to upright the truck, keeping most of the load intact.
0: 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That is it for As It Happens for this Tuesday, June 23rd.
3: 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I'm Mihika Oksal. 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
9: From CBC News, The World This Hour, I'm Stephanie Skanderas. The alleged gunman behind a deadly shooting in Montreal was a 25-year-old man from Lethbridge, Alberta. Three people, including the suspect, were killed yesterday. The University of Lethbridge has confirmed the suspect was its student. The school says it's cooperating with authorities but provided no other details. Sarah Levitt has more.
10: Of course, it will take some time to recover.
11: Montreal's Mayor Soraya Martinez-Ferrada says the whole city is shaken by the shooting Monday. A police officer was killed as well as a civilian in an exchange of gunfire with a suspect now identified as 25-year-old Seth Scott Hatfield from Alberta, who was also killed. 34-year-old Mohamed Lamine Ben Radwin was one of the first officers.

0: officers to respond to the call. Officials say he grew up in Côte des Neiges and served the borough with pride. 68-year-old Michel Mizrahi was also killed, a cherished member of Montreal's Jewish community.
1: I want to reassure Montrealers that Montreal is safe and that we need to rely on each other.
0: The provincial watchdog is now heading the investigation in partnership with provincial police. The suspect left behind a manifesto rife with hatred of women. He also espoused anti-capitalist thoughts and called for a violent revolution. Sarah Levitt, CBC News, Montreal.
2: A group of Ontario First Nations is buying into what Canada hopes will be the future of nuclear power. It's a stake in the Darlington New Nuclear Project, one of the world's first commercial small modular reactors. Colin Butler reports.
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4: Chief Ted Williams of the Chippewas of Rama First Nation says it's a major shift in how large projects are developed. For generations, Indigenous communities were consulted on projects built around them. Now they're investing in nuclear and for the first time are part owners. What they're betting on is small modular reactors, a new way to build nuclear, and hopefully a way to create future wealth. The loan is backed by Ottawa and Ontario. François-Philippe Champagne is Canada's finance minister.
5: Certainly today, I think, is a good blueprint of partnership. This is the kind of model you want to put forward.
4: It's a different role for Indigenous communities, not opponents, not observers, but partners. A long-term bet on a new technology and the communities investing in it. Colin Butler, CBC News, London, Ontario.
2: The U.S. Senate has approved a resolution to halt U.S. military action against Iran. The text passed the House of Representatives earlier this month. The War Powers resolution is largely symbolic, but it does reflect the growing frustration of lawmakers with Donald Trump's handling of the conflict. France has recorded its hottest day ever. A deadly heat wave is pushing temperatures to above 40 degrees Celsius across the country. More than 40 people have drowned while trying to cool off in rivers.
6: No, on peut pas se baigner ici. On peut pas nager. Les courants, ils sont trop violents.
2: Local residents on the banks of the Rhône River say the currents are far too strong to swim. A French pro soccer player drowned in that waterway yesterday near Lyon. Only a small number of homes in France have air conditioning, making the weather especially challenging. The heat wave is holding a tight grip all across Europe, including Spain and the UK. Mike Babcock is the new head coach of the Edmonton Oilers. Babcock has had huge success behind the bench, but his controversial coaching style has been heavily criticized. He resigned from the Columbus Blue Jackets in 2023 after allegations he was invading the privacy of his players. Stan Bowman is the general manager of the Oilers.
7: There's a trust level that is important here, that I need to trust Mike that he's going to operate that way, and he needs to trust me that we're going to do the same thing with everyone that we interact with.
2: The NHL held an investigation into Babcock's time in Columbus and cleared him to return last week. Babcock led the Detroit Red Wings to a Stanley Cup in 2008 and Team Canada to two Olympic gold medals in 2010 and 2014. And that is The World This Hour. For CBC News, I'm Stephanie Skanderas.
8: Hey there, I'm CBC meteorologist Ryan Snodden with your latest forecast for mainland Nova Scotia. Tonight, rain at times heavy with fog patches, the risk for a thunderstorm. We'll see lows tonight of 12 to 15. For Wednesday, cloudy with more rain throughout the morning, especially for eastern areas. That rain tapering to a chance for showers into the afternoon under mainly cloudy skies with a clear out for western areas late afternoon. Winds becoming northwest, 20 gusting 30 to 40, with high temperatures set to range between 17 and 20 degrees.

0: 10 as our basis for counting.
1: When the number 12 did get used, it's sticky because it's such a friendly number.
0: Friendly. And apparently, 12 is also known in mathematical circles as sublime, for reasons beyond its starring role in the inner workings of the universe and its popularity across the world's major religions.
2: The 12 apostles in Christian tradition may have influenced this perception that 12 was the symbol of perfection, completeness, the ideal number of people.
0: There are actual organizations dedicated to the humble dozen, with adherents who'd even prefer the dozenal or duodecimal over the decimal system that we take for granted today. But you don't have to be a dozenalist to appreciate the many virtues of 12.
1: My name is Glenn Van Brummelen. I'm a professor of mathematical sciences at Trinity Western University, and I'm especially interested in the history of mathematics.
0: You're also the author of several books about the history of mathematics.
1: Indeed. My specialty is the history of trigonometry. I was once told by people at a math camp that I am both the best and the worst historian of trigonometry in the world because I'm the only one. Now, that's not quite true. Other people do study the history of trigonometry, but I study it across different cultures. And it's such a wonderful subject because it came about due to the ancient cultures looking up at the heavens and trying to understand what was going on up there to be able to model the motions of the planets. And that makes it this subject that's right at the beginning of where science starts to become an entity.
0: So I'm curious if you could take me to the moment when you realized that the history of mathematics would become your life's work.
1: Well, I was near the end of my undergraduate degree at a Canadian university, and it was a very intense program. In the last 2 years, I took something like 15 or 17 different math courses. And when I got to the end of that time, I found that they had been answering a lot of questions that I had never asked. So there was this whole wealth of knowledge that was completely untethered for me. I didn't know why we should be interested in one question rather than another. So I decided to basically go on a belated teenage rebellion and switch into the history of math to try to find the answers to those questions and make the math meaningful to the rest of the world and the rest of culture. And, well, here I am 30 years later.
0: In the 30 years since he started the quest to find more meaning in math, Glenn learned a thing or two about the history of counting. What do we know of the history of how we came up with the decimal counting system? What are some theories?
1: Well, really, the simplest theory, which is almost certainly correct, is just hold up your two hands, and there you've got 10 fingers. So for counting, it's as simple as that. Base 10 goes all the way back, as far as we can tell, from very ancient cultures. There were some ancient alternatives to that. You know, the famous Roman numerals that we still use occasionally. That's a system, you might think it's base 10, but it really isn't. It's a system where you start by counting up to 5, and then you use 2 5s to get to 10. That goes from V to X. Then you use 5 X's, gets you up to the L for 50. So this is actually a system where you have an alternating base of 5 and 2.
0: That's a lot more complex than base 10.
1: It's a little more complex, yes, which is why when you're reading the date that a movie was made at the end, it takes you a little while to figure it out. And the Mayans actually used a base of 20, which one can imagine if one wasn't wearing shoes, you could imagine where that came from.
0: Right, hands and feet. There were also even earlier systems.
1: Yes, that's right. The Egyptian number system may well be older than the system from ancient Babylon. This goes back earlier than 3000 BC. There was a counting system in Mesopotamia, especially near Uruk, which started as a base 10 system. You go 1, 2, 3, 4, 5, 6, 7, 8, 9, up to 10. Then you count from 10, just like with the Romans, you count not up to 100.

0: but you count up to 60. So you need 6 symbols of 10, and then they would use a new symbol, which would be for 60. And so it would go back and forth, just like the Romans went back and forth between 5 and 2. The Babylonians went back and forth in this system between 10 and 6. And this system was the first of a number of counting systems that existed at the time that was converted into cuneiform around the year 2500 BC. And once it was converted, it was expanded into not just counting things, but also measuring quantities like weights and measures. And finally, around the year 2000 BC, the tens and sixes came together, because using a mixed base is a really difficult thing to do when you're calculating. So if you combine the tens and sixes, it then turns into what's now called a sexagesimal system, which is a base 60.
1: That sexagesimal system worked so well, it's still present in how we count seconds in a minute and minutes in an hour. But in arithmetic, measurement, and money, base 10 is nearly universal. And yet, self-described dozenalists argue that base 12 would have been superior, because unlike 10, it's a highly divisible number. Likely the same reason the dozen has been used and appreciated in everyday transactions for millennia.
0: We have 12 inches in a foot. We have 12 ounces in a pound. And those go back to ancient Rome. And I know somebody out there is jumping up and down and saying, wait a minute, there aren't 12 ounces in a pound, there are 16. But in Roman times, there were 12. And we still use this today for measuring precious metals. It's called troy measurement. And there are 12 troy ounces in a troy pound. And that word ounce comes from the Latin word uncia, which means a part of something. So an ounce is a part of a pound. And here's a bit of trivia. The word uncia is also the origin of our word inch. So for 12 inches in a foot, they come from the same Latin word meaning a part of something, and that meant a 12th of it.
1: You describe the number 12 as a, quote, friendly number. What does that mean?
0: Well, the number 12 is willing to work with you in all sorts of different ways. Imagine you have 12 chocolate eggs and you need to divide them among your kids. Well, if you have 2 kids, they each get 6. If you have 3 kids, they each get 4. If you have 4 kids, they each get 3. And if you have 6 kids, they each get 2. If you have 5 kids, you'll have to borrow a kid from the neighbor for a minute. But it still is able to work and break things up in such a convenient way. If you have 11 eggs, you're in big trouble.
1: Or 13, for that matter.
0: Yeah. Or 13.
1: What about the word sublime? I was getting familiar with the number 12, and I found it described as sublime. What does that mean when a number is sublime?
0: Oh, that's going to take a little while to explain. It's a technical term. I have to first explain what a perfect number is. A perfect number is one, a number whose divisors will actually add up to that number. So, for instance, the number 6 divides evenly with 3, 2, and 1, and 3, 2, and 1 add up to 6.
1: 1 plus 2 plus 3 equals 6. So that makes it a perfect number.
0: That makes it a perfect number. The number 28 is the next perfect number. I'll leave it as an exercise for your listeners to prove that. A sublime number is a number that has a perfect number of divisors. And the sum of those divisors is also a perfect number. So if you take the number 12, its divisors are 1, 2, 3, 4, 6, and 12. So the number 12 has 6 divisors, and 6 is a perfect number. At the same time, if you add up those divisors, 1, 2, 3, 4, 6, and 12,

0: they add up to 28, which is also a perfect number. And if you can be a perfect number twice in one number, I guess that makes you sublime.
1: This isn't a common condition for a number, is it?
0: No. There are very few numbers that are sublime. I mean, for me, every number is sublime, but in different ways.
1: What a great answer. There are, in fact, only two numbers, two considered officially to be sublime. One of them has 76 digits. It was only discovered in 1995. It's 6086555670238. It'll take all day to say the full number, but you can find it on our website, cbc.ca/ideas. The only other sublime number is, of course, 12. A unique distinction, yes, but there's so much more that takes 12 into the realm of the sublime. Makes a number of appearances in pop culture, in religion, in fiction, in nonfiction, everything from the 12 days of Christmas to the 12 people it takes to form a criminal jury here in Canada. But that fascination with 12 goes back a very, very long way. When you, Glenn, think of the past, what immediately comes to your mind when you hear the number 12?
0: Well, the first thing that I think of is from Judaism, the 12 tribes of Israel. Jacob had 12 sons, and Israel was divided into these 12 tribes. And from that, when the number 12 appeared, it was a sort of a symbol of wholeness or completion. Everyone was there. Everyone was included. And so this notion of inclusion and fullness got attached to the number 12. And of course, this continues in Christianity. We have 12 apostles. And even in the book of Revelation, you have 144,000 members of the redeemed community. And of course, that's 12 times 12 times 1,000. Again, it's going back to this notion of it being complete.
1: A complete or a whole number. Complete, whole, sublime, divine order. But I'm now left wondering, how did 12 come to inhabit such lofty spaces in so many contexts?
2: My name's Ainsley Hawthorne. I'm a cultural historian and nonfiction writer based in St. John's, Newfoundland and Labrador. I have a PhD in Near Eastern Civilizations from Yale University, and I've written for a variety of publications, including National Geographic, The Washington Post, CBC, and Psychology Today.
1: To Glenn's list of holy 12s, Ainsley adds,
2: in Greco-Roman tradition, you have the 12 gods of Olympus, the 12 labors of the hero Hercules.
1: And among the Abrahamic religions, she adds one more.
2: In 12er Shia Islam, you have the 12 Imams.
1: Not to mention 12 comes up in Buddhism and in Hinduism. Do you have any theories as to why 12 keeps showing up in these religious traditions?
2: I think there are a number of influences. I do believe the most important one is the way that 12 occurs in the natural world. Because the 12 lunar months over the course of the solar year are so readily observable by people in different times and places throughout history, it isn't surprising that that would have picked up as an important aspect of how the cosmos is organized. And so you might incorporate it into a religion because many religions are about organizing and explaining the world. So if you observe that the world already is partly organized in that way, it makes sense to extend it to religious beliefs. Which is interesting because it shows how the material world can influence our abstract thought. We tend to think of religion as pretty symbolic. It is spiritual as opposed to physical, but I think this is a way we can see it was really influenced by the material world.
1: In the material world, we now know 12 is the number of particles that form the building blocks of all physical matter, all of it. They wouldn't have known that in the ancient world. But even in some of the earliest attempts to make sense of our universe, 12 appeared like some kind of cosmic code, a code that led directly

0: to how we keep time today. Our 24-hour clock actually goes all the way back to ancient Egypt. Egyptians divided their year into 12 months of 30 days each for a total of 360 days. And the reason that they did that is based on something that was observable to people in many different times and places throughout history, which is the fact that there are 12 lunar cycles per solar year. So when people needed to measure a period of time shorter than a year, they generally looked to the moon. There are consistent cycles of the moon waxing and waning, and naturally that takes about 29 to 30 days. But peoples like the Egyptians wanted a more consistent version of the lunar cycle. So instead of just relying on what the actual moon was doing in the heavens, they systematized it and created a system of 12 months of 30 days each for a total of 360 days. Now, as we know, 360 days doesn't account for the whole solar year. The whole solar year is 365 and about a quarter days long. The ancient Egyptians knew that too. And so the way they reconciled the two was by inserting an extra month of 5 days at the end of every year so that they could match their 12-month calendar back up with the solar calendar. Each of these 30-day months was divided into three 10-day weeks. And these 10-day weeks were matched with stars that were rising on the horizon at the time each of the weeks was starting. We call these decans today, based on the Greek word deca, meaning 10, because each of these stars was matched with a period of 10 days. The Egyptians were using those stars to track time as early as about 2100 BCE. During summer nights, a total of about 12 decans rose in the sky. So those could be used to track the passage of time overnight. And on the basis of these decans, the night was divided into 12 hours. By analogy, the day was eventually divided into 12 hours too, for a total of 24 hours in a day from one sunset to the next sunset. But something that's different from the way that we use time today is that the length of an Egyptian hour wasn't the same as ours. It changed throughout the year based on the changing of the seasons. So you have longer nights in winter and shorter nights in summer. Regardless of the time of year, they always calculated 12 hours overnight, which meant that in winter the hours were longer and in summer the hours were shorter.
1: Those nighttime hours and the number 12 took on a deeper meaning for Egyptians' eternal rest and the afterlife.
0: The hours of night developed significance in Egyptian religion. The underworld is where the sun passes at night when it isn't visible to the living. And the Egyptians were, of course, very, very interested in what happens after death and specifically in giving people instructions on how they should handle their transition to the netherworld, what they can expect to see after they die and how they should handle any people or creatures or obstacles that they encounter there. So we actually see funerary texts in ancient Egypt, in tombs and in coffins, intended to help the newly dead navigate the underworld, that talk about the hours of night and what they look like in the underworld. So there is a coffin text we call the Hours of Night, which is a funerary text that was included in some Egyptian burials. It shows a goddess for each of the hours of night, and each of the 12 goddesses is wearing a star on her head. So you can imagine an Egyptian woman with long hair in a dress standing upright with a star on her head, representing that passage of time and the movement of stars through the heavens overnight. There's another text called the Amduat, which basically translates to what happens in the netherworld, that appears in Pharaoh's tombs in the New Kingdom period. And there, each hour of night is associated with different gods, different perils that the Pharaoh needs to know about so that he can successfully make his way through the underworld past these 12 hours of night.
1: Our eventual 12-based clocks developed with the help of innovations from other cultures, including the Mesopotamians.
0: One of the innovations of the Mesopotamians

was developing fixed units of time. So like the ancient Egyptians, the Mesopotamians divided night and day into flexible measures of time that fluctuated with the changing seasons. So the units they used most of the time were, we translate them as watches. There were three watches of the day and three watches of the night. So the watches of the night would be longer in winter, they would be shorter in summer. But they also started dividing the whole day from one sunset to the next into 12 beru. Now we often translate the word beru as double hours. Since they had 12 for the whole day, the 12 equate to our 24 hours. So one beru is roughly 2 hours of our time. But what was different about berus is that it was a fixed unit. So they were using beru to mean specifically 2 hours of time. It didn't change seasonally. And the reason they chose 12 again was probably by analogy to the 12 months. It was a way of dividing time that pops up in the natural world.

0: ultimately, the inspiration that came from the natural world meant that 12 has repeatedly shown up in different contexts that nod to the idea that it symbolizes completeness.
1: I think something that will be familiar to many people is 12 jurors in a court of law. You're right to a jury of your peers, and we use the number 12 as the standard for the number of jurors to serve in our legal system. That was actually adopted into our legal system from English common law. And the person who's normally credited with introducing a jury of 12 is the 8th century Welsh King Morgan the Generous. And he supposedly based this system on the 12 apostles of Christianity, saying that Christ and his 12 apostles were appointed as judges of the world. Therefore, the king and 12 jurors should also be the correct system in a legal format to make decisions for the good of his subjects. Another example that people might be familiar with of the number 12 is that there are 12 stars on the EU flag. It's a circle of 12 gold stars on a blue background. The EU flag that's used today was actually originally adopted in 1955 by the Council of Europe, which was kind of a precursor to the EU. The Council had not 12, but 14 member states at the time. The reason they chose not to base the number of stars on the flag on the number of member states seems to have been because they acknowledged that the Council could grow, that the number of member states might shift and change, because indeed Europe has grown and continues to grow. So instead, they adopted this circle of 12 stars. And according to the description of the flag symbolism at the time, the circle of stars represented the sign of union, and the number of stars was 12 because it symbolized perfection and entirety. But you might ask, why did they consider 12 as a symbol of perfection and entirety? In 1987, one of the flag's designers, Arsène Heitz, said in an interview that the European Union flag was the flag of Our Lady, referring to the Virgin Mary. And supposedly, he was inspired by representations of Mary surrounded by or crowned with 12 stars. Blue also happens to be the color symbolically linked with Mary. Now, other people involved in the flag's creation, they reject this association, or they say that, oh, Heitz wasn't actually as responsible for the final design as he claims to have been. But it's very interesting that someone who was certainly very intimately involved with the process of the flag, in his mind, he was actually being inspired by Christian mythology. And even if it weren't specifically by the crown of 12 stars that Mary is sometimes depicted as wearing in Christian art, the 12 apostles in Christian tradition may have influenced this perception that 12 was the symbol of perfection, completeness, the ideal number of people.
0: Cultural historian Ainsley Hawthorne speaking to me as part of our series, The Greatest Numbers of All Time. And as you'll hear, when it comes to music, there are few numbers as great.

0: You may not know the artist, but you may have recognized the pattern. 12-bar blues is a widely used musical structure in rock, jazz, and yes, the blues, that usually relies on three chords, played in progression over 12 measures. That is why it's long been the foundation for jam sessions, enabling musical improvisation with little effort. But 12 is deeply embedded in music, far beyond jazz or the blues. 12 is, in fact, elemental to music, deeply in tune with sounds that appeal to human ears. I'm speaking with math historian Glenn Van Brummelen. I mean, we often hear how mathematics and music have a deep connection, but the number 12 has an especially deep connection with music, at least for Western music anyway. Where does the number 12 fit in where music is concerned?
1: If you take a group of people and all ask them to hum the same note, for instance, here's a note. And if you have an entire audience singing that, some people will sing this note, others will sing this note.
0: Right. An octave higher.
1: It's an octave higher. That's the word for it. And if you play them together, they sound so harmonious together that we actually consider them to be the same note. Now, if you look at the lengths of the strings that this piano is hitting in order to play these two notes, you'll find that one string, the high C, is exactly half the length of the lower string.
0: That's if you look inside the piano and look at the strings that make the notes.
1: Yes. Now, I am simplifying a little because it's not exactly the same kind of string in a piano. If they did, the piano would be 100 feet long behind you. But if you're using exactly the same string, then the high C string is exactly half the length of the low string. And historically, this is what people believed to be why we appreciate music. The philosopher Gottfried Wilhelm Leibniz once wrote that music is a hidden practice of the soul which does not know that it is doing mathematics.
0: Beautifully put.
1: Yes. So we have this octave, but octaves are kind of boring. You need to have some notes in between. So we have chosen, in Western music, and most cultures have chosen this, is to break that octave into 12 steps. So here we are. We've got middle C. Imagine you're on a clock face. And here we have the number at 12 o'clock noon. Then C sharp is 1 o'clock. D is 2 o'clock, D sharp is 3 o'clock, and so on. And as you count your way up, after 12 steps, you get to C. Now, the question is, why would you do it this way rather than another way? Because if you play two notes beside each other, which are called a semitone, together, they sound awful. But it turns out, just by a numerical coincidence, that if you go from noon to 7 o'clock on your clock of musical notes, that takes you from C to G, and they sound very nice together. And that's strictly a coincidence. The coincidence is that the string for G is almost exactly 2/3 the length of the string for C. And that is a simple ratio. And again, Leibniz says, you know, we're appreciating the beauty of a simple ratio when we listen to music. And this is actually the basis of a lot of Western music. Many Western compositions will use something called the circle of fifths. Now, going from C to G, that interval is called a perfect fifth.
0: Okay.
1: You might wonder why it's called a fifth when I just

0: said it was seven steps.
1: Yes.
0: It has to do with counting the white notes on a piano keyboard or counting the black notes. So I'm just going to use the standard music terminology and call it a perfect fifth. So you can start at C. I'll go a lower one to have enough room. Then we go up seven steps to 7 o'clock. You get G. Now do another seven steps. That takes you to 2 o'clock, and that will be D. Another seven steps from 2 o'clock takes you to 9 o'clock. That's A. And so on. And if you do this long enough, you end up getting an entirely new reordering of the 12 notes in something that's known as the circle of fifths. And if you move from one of these notes to the other, any one of these notes to the one beside it on the circle of fifths, it will sound very pleasing to you. So this is the basis of how chord progressions are often designed for music. If you want to move from one chord to another, a way to do this harmoniously is to move 7 hours on your musical clock, and you'll get something that sounds harmonious. And this music trick goes all the way back at least to Johann Sebastian Bach, his Brandenburg Concerto No. 2, all the way up to Selena Gomez. Musicians all over the place will use this circle of fifths to create beautiful music, and it only works with the number 12.
1: And it isn't possible without those 12 steps on that what would be a chromatic scale.
0: That's correct. I mean, if you tried to metricize music and turn it into base 10 with 10 notes in an octave, nothing would sound good.
1: Right. So yet another kind of data point on this idea that 12 is a complete but a sublime number.
0: Well, then, I mean, all of this music is sublime. So, yeah, I'll buy that.
1: Is there a piece of music that comes to mind when you think about the power of that circle of fifths?
0: One of my favorites is Frank Sinatra's Fly Me to the Moon. You're not going to make me sing, are you?

0: intrinsically about 12 that makes it ideal to be used in this way? I'm trying to, again, imagine what would have happened in the person's mind who decided that it made sense to have 12 steps on a chromatic scale.
1: Again, that's lost to history, but, and I just told this story to my class yesterday, there is a legend, goes back to Pythagoras, who you might remember as being associated with the Pythagorean theorem in math. He's also, according to legend, considered to be sort of the originator of a lot of this music. And the story goes that he went past a blacksmith shop. And as he walked past the blacksmith shop, he heard the notes that hammers were making as they were hammering on the metal. And some of these hammers, the notes they made as they hit the hammer, actually sounded harmonious together. And when he went off and weighed the hammers, he found that one hammer would weigh twice as much as another hammer, or three halves as much as the other hammer, and they were making musical notes that correspond to those string lengths. And from that, you know that roughly 7/12 is the right kind of step to make, and then it's just natural to fill it in from there. But again, this is all, you know, all of this is hearsay and legend.
0: Just, if you just kind of unleash your imagination and think about whoever it was that came up with this, just how ingenious is it?
1: It's something I could never have done. I mean, Pythagoras was using these hammers and he came up with this ratio. The story then goes that he invented an instrument called a monochord, which is basically 1/6 of a guitar, a single string with a movable fret. So you can change the note by holding down the fret, and you can measure the length of the string. But to be able to understand that what you want is 12 steps and not something else,

0: that must have taken some form of genius, and we'll never know exactly how that happened.
1: And not to really stretch the point, but without the number 12, piano just would not be piano.
0: In fact, music would not be music.
2: While we're on the subject, beyond its hidden role in Western music, 12 does occasionally show up more explicitly in song. One of its greatest hits takes us back to religion and to a time when 12 played the role of peacemaker.

0: of course, it's really hard to think about 12 without thinking about the 12 days of Christmas. And you've dug into this and discovered that there is more to the 12 days of Christmas than a partridge in a pear tree.
1: Most of us today are only used to the 12 days of Christmas from the song, because generally speaking, people who celebrate Christmas in Canada, they really only celebrate it on one day, December 25th. They may do things leading up to it, and they may do things afterwards. But historically, Christmas wasn't just one day. It was 12. It began on December 25th, but it actually ran all the way until what was called Twelfth Night on January 5th. And these days and all of the days in between them were holidays. In Europe, during the Middle Ages and Renaissance, all but the most essential workers would have taken the full 12 days off. Even monks didn't have to fast. They spent most of their year fasting, praying, doing penitence, but the 12 days of Christmas were considered a feast time for everyone, and they were celebrated with banqueting, with drinking. Lords would have hosted their serfs in their manor houses. All ranks of society welcomed guests. They gave alms to the less fortunate, acting out the virtues of hospitality and charity.
0: I understand, according to your writing on this, that the idea of having 12 days to celebrate Christmas actually came about almost as a diplomatic act within the Roman Empire?
1: The 12 days of Christmas were invented as a way to reconcile the different liturgical calendars of the eastern and western parts of the Roman Empire. The Eastern Christians celebrated Christmas at the Feast of the Epiphany on January 6th. That was sometimes thought to mark the day of Jesus's baptism, sometimes the day of his birth, and sometimes the visit of the Magi, the three kings who acknowledged Jesus as King of the Jews. Meanwhile, Christians in the Western Roman Empire were celebrating the Feast of the Nativity, the Feast of Jesus's birth, on December 25th. When Christianity became the official religion of all of Rome at the end of the 4th century, churches on either side of the empire made both days and all the days in between them holy days, so that they wouldn't have to choose between the two and alienate one half of the empire.
0: It was a historic feat of diplomacy, worthy of the special celebrations that ensued on those 12 sacred days.
1: It was also a season of merrymaking and foolishness, when normal propriety was suspended and the social order was turned on its head. People went house visiting, sometime in costume. So you have mummering in Great Britain and Ireland, or yule bucking in the Nordic countries, where people are going from house to house, singing, dancing, and exchanging entertainment for food and drink. The people in the houses that they were visiting would have been expected to kind of remunerate them with a nice quaff or a bite to eat for their troubles. And there was often a kind of class dynamic to these interactions, where working class mummers were kind of demanding, in a way, hospitality from the local elites. And of course, people may be familiar with the fact that mummering has survived to this day in Newfoundland and Labrador in a way that is similar to the way it would have been celebrated in the past, where people go door to door in costume.

0: 12 days of Christmas. You might have mummers going from house to house on any of those evenings, just visiting other people in their local community. And the game here in this province was to try to guess who the mummers were.
1: Have you ever gone mummering?
0: No, but when I was a child, mummers came to my house. Apparently, I was terrified of them, which isn't really surprising. Though what they look like in Newfoundland and Labrador is people would just use whatever they had lying around their house to disguise their identities. So they would often wear something like long johns, stuff pillows into them to change their body shape. They might wear underwear on the outside of their clothing for fun. They would cover their faces with pillowcases or lampshades or doilies, whatever you had that you had some way of kind of seeing through. And then what they would do is speak while inhaling instead of exhaling to disguise their voices. It would be kind of a fun game. And because you knew everyone in your community, there was a lot of trust that was able to allow for a cultural practice like mummering. It's become much more difficult in modern Newfoundland and Labrador because, say, in a city like St. John's, where there are a few hundred thousand people, people don't know their neighbors as well. So it's not as easy to do that anymore, but instead there's an organization in St. John's that has founded an annual mummers parade. So people can still dress up in traditional costumes. And instead of visiting houses, there's a big parade, which has taken place in the downtown area and the past few years has been through one of our big parks. So it's still a nice way to do parts of the tradition. Everyone still dresses up, gets together, has a scuff and a scoff, which is a little dance, a little bite to eat, and just enjoy that tradition in a little bit of a different format.

0: The traditional Christmas celebration in the Middle Ages ended with Twelfth Night, the climax of the festivities, marking the Feast of the Epiphany. It was often a topsy-turvy party that inspired the name, and likely the plot, of Shakespeare's play, Twelfth Night.
1: If music be the food of love, play on. Give me excess of it, that surfeiting, the appetite may sicken and so die.
2: On Twelfth Night, this would kind of be your big blast before the 12 days of Christmas ended. People often ate what was called Twelfth Cake, which was a spiced fruit cake with a bean baked into it. And whoever got the slice with the bean was crowned King of the Bean and was the leader of the night's festivities. So it would be their role to keep the fun going, to suggest crazy things for everybody to do. Sometimes a pea was baked in too, to select a queen of the peas, so you would have both a man and a woman or a boy and a girl who would be kind of leading everyone's celebrations. Twelfth Night was the eve of January 6th, the Feast of the Epiphany, which over time and in different places was said to mark different things. One of the things people are probably most familiar with is the idea that it commemorates the visit of the three magi, the three wise men, to the baby Jesus. And so Epiphany was also a holiday, and that was sort of considered the clue up to the Christmas period, although in some ways people sometimes extended their celebration a little longer, as late sometimes as February 2nd.

0: 12 may have brought Christians together in Roman times, but in 18th century France, it divided people. When post-revolution, the government imposed the base 10 metric system, doing away with base 12 measurements. And for a short time, even the 12-hour clock became decimal, with each hour making 100 minutes. An episode in history when 12 became decidedly political.
1: The French Revolution is a very complicated thing, but in part it was an uprising of the people against the upper class. And one of the things that was happening at this time was that there were all sorts of different systems of weights and measures and distances and so on going on.

0: a giant historical hodgepodge of systems. And this gave opportunities for those who had the power to take advantage of this and gain financial resources through transactions that where they were allowed to determine the rules. So after the French Revolution happened, one of the things that they decided to do was to have a universal system of weights and measures and distances that would apply across all parts of France all at once. This was what we now use, the metric system. But the number 10 wasn't the obvious choice. There was actually a debate between the number 10 and, guess what, the number 12. So there are lots of proponents for both. I mean, the number 10 seems so obvious when you look at your fingers. But in fact, you can look at your hand and see a base 12 number system looking at your hand. There's an Asian system of counting. If you look at your palm of your hand, you've got four fingers with three bones each in them. You can use your thumb to count along each of the bones in your finger, and there you go. Your hand has produced a base 12 number system. So there's this debate going on between 10 and 12, and one of the mathematicians involved in this debate, Joseph-Louis Lagrange, we think he was probably just trying to be provocative, he said, we need to compromise between base 10 and base 12, and so he suggested base 11. Pretty much the unfriendliest number, and he was making a point, because there actually is an advantage to choosing base 11, and that is, if you're using base 11, you will never have to reduce a fraction because 11 doesn't divide down into anything else. But base 11 is so awkward that you can even if you try to write the number 1/2, it's going to be an infinitely expanding base 11 fraction. And believe me, you don't want to deal with that.
1: But ultimately, it was the base 10 system that prevailed.
0: It was base 10, yes.
1: The adoption of the metric system was just one of many milestones on a centuries-long process that eventually made base 10 most of the world's numerical system. Others include the spread of decimal-based currencies, first in Russia in 1704, when the Russian ruble was standardized to equal 100 kopecks, followed by the U.S. in 1792 and Canada, which in 1858 discarded the British 12 pence shilling in favor of 100 cents to a dollar.
0: Now, that doesn't mean that base 12 has gone away. There are two societies called dozenal societies, one in America that started it back in 1944, another in Great Britain started in 1959, who are still promoting a dozenal system of arithmetic today.
1: And what's driving that?
0: It's the same thing. 12 is a friendly number. Computations become a lot smoother than they are in base 10. But it comes down, I think, in the end to how are you going to convince an entire world system that learned base 10 since we were in preschool? How are we going to convince everybody to throw all of that out for the seemingly marginal advantages of having a slightly more efficient number system? So while I appreciate what they're trying to do, I don't think this is a goal that's ever going to happen.
1: It may not be practically possible, but if you could wave a magic wand and choose, is there a system that you think would be better?
0: Oh, absolutely. There's no question. Base 12 would be a better system. It has all the advantages of the base 60 system that the Babylonians use without the disadvantage of having to memorize hundreds of products along the way.
1: I'm surprised to hear you say that, to be honest.
0: Yes, that's right. I mean, I'm not going to reinvent my entire system of knowledge to convert to base 12 now. But after I was born, if as a baby I knew what I did now and I could make a choice, I'd go straight to base 12.
1: One last thing. You are obviously passionate about numbers, and I'm just wondering why we should care about the stories of numbers like 12.
0: Well, this is something that comes up a lot in the course that I teach right now, Mathematics for Elementary Teachers, and a shout out to my classes. Those students, the ones who become your kids' teachers in elementary,

0: elementary school tend to be afraid of mathematics because the system in which they learned mathematics didn't work for them. It tended to be sort of an algorithmic pattern of calculations that didn't have a connection to something in their world so much. And so what's important, I think, to be able to speak to those people and others who, for whom mathematics has not been a friendly subject, is to see how deeply numbers and relationships in mathematics are embedded in everything around us. We should be learning mathematics by seeing these relationships out there in the world, and then we can connect our mathematics to something that we can see with our intuitions. I think we need more of this. So the number 12 is one of those examples. You know, when you factor the number 12 when you were in grade 6 or something, you said, oh, it has a lot of factors, and then you moved on. But if you knew that that had such a rich historical influence and makes a difference in your life without you even noticing it, then it's going to be something meaningful that's going to stick with you, hopefully, for the rest of your life.
1: I'm so grateful to you. Thank you so much for sharing with us.
0: No problem. It's been a great pleasure.
1: That was Glenn Van Brummelen, Professor of Mathematics Sciences at Trinity Western University. Thank you to Glenn and to cultural historian Ainsley Hawthorne for making this episode possible. This episode was part of our series, The Greatest Numbers of All Time, which also features 4, 13, 27, and 33,000. 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Lisa Ayuso is our web producer. Technical production, Emily Chiarvesio. Our senior producer, Nicola Lukšić. Greg Kelly is the executive producer of Ideas, and I'm Nala Ayed.

0: This is CBC Radio 1, 90.5 FM in Halifax. This Canada Day, let's celebrate on CBC with special coverage, highlights from events across the country, and wrapping up the day with a giant concert featuring performances by Bare Naked Ladies, Alessia Cara, Beatrice Deer and Sylvia Cloutier, Dominique Fizamet, the Tragically Hip's Paul Angua, and more, including fireworks lighting up the night sky over the Capitol. 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
1: When the violinist Lara St. John spoke publicly about being sexually assaulted by her music professor, thousands of people from the classical music world reached out with similar stories. Her new documentary shines a light on those survivors and the culture that enabled the abuse. She'll be here to tell you all about it.
2: From CBC News, The World This Hour, I'm Stephanie Skanderas. Police in Lethbridge, Alberta are now helping the investigation of yesterday's shooting in Montreal that left three people dead. A police officer and civilian were killed, as well as the suspect. Jonathan Montpetit has more in what we know about the investigation so far.
3: The Montreal coroner identified the suspect in Monday's shooting as 25-year-old Seth Scott Hatfield from Lethbridge, Alberta. Police in the southern Alberta city are currently searching a home linked to the shooting. They cleared the area beforehand because they say there is a possible presence of weapons. Hatfield was a student at the University of Lethbridge, where he studied philosophy and made the dean's list. He is suspected of having traveled to Montreal and firing a gun from a hotel room, then exiting the building and shooting two police officers, one of them fatally. CBC's visual investigations team has confirmed that Hatfield authored a manifesto in which he expressed anti-government beliefs and ideas associated with the involuntary celibate or incel movement, which is known for its often violent expressions of misogyny. Jonathan Mopitsy, CBC News.